0: Keo was on vocals.
1: Cool.
0: They played A Long Way to the Top. And look, let's face it, it's been a long way to the top for Anthony Albanese, but he is at the top. And Burke's one of his main backers. And when I say he's at the top, of course, he's Prime Minister and on the way to one of the more long-serving Labor Prime Ministers, but he's on top of this party. I mean, 10 years ago, he was the guy who always lost on the left. He's been part of the left taking over this party and the weakness of his old foes, the New South Wales right. So it's a long way to the top. He's been in Parliament since 96, but that was almost in his honour, really. Their first song, which Tony Burke thought was a brave choice, actually, was Should I Stay or Should I Go? And that always carries a bit of risk there, Laura. Now, we are expecting the gas tax debate this morning. I expect the Prime Minister to win out on this one, but, you know, that'll probably be the headlines, let's face it. The headlines we're looking at, if I was to predict the day's headlines, will be the Prime Minister's mention of One Nation in his speech, and will be the debate on gas tax, even though the Prime Minister will triumph on that. Both of those you'll be able to see here on Sky News this morning, Laura.
1: Yeah, looking forward to that. Andrew, before we let you go and get into the first full day of conference, we see some of the thorns in the Prime Minister's side, you know, that I think was certainly worth us talking about. That is not only One Nation, but, you know, one of the unions trying to change the flag because of colonial oppression. You have Linda Burney reportedly saying that there is still a chance that you can get Indigenous recognition in the Constitution. It's not beyond us. And then, as you mentioned, Ed Husic has certainly been pushing the gas tax. On that latter one, the Prime Minister's already said, and I think he's right, that it's just absolutely nuts to be talking about that at a time when the US is still bombing Iran, and we see how interconnected the world is and how much we use our gas as leverage right now.
0: Yeah, they're all sort of yelling at the moon, aren't they? I mean, really, Anthony Albanese will hold sway at this conference. He's got the numbers from the left and he's got the right backing the left and him. And like I say, it's something you couldn't envisage 10 years ago. I mean, we saw the last one. Mm. A few people jumped up and down about AUKUS and amounted to nothing. So I'm expecting that kind of thing. It's all fire and light, but no outcomes from the people wanting change in this conference. There's no way the flag's changing. I just wanted to mention this too. I mentioned the 1K for Tony Burke's band. Gee whiz, 1K to watch Tony Burke's band. I still can't believe it. 12,000. To attend this conference and a breakfast with the Prime Minister this morning.
1: Wow.
0: So it's a very handy fundraising opportunity, apart from what you see here in terms of the debate. And also, it's been reported this morning, an intimate dinner at an Italian restaurant in Adelaide with the Prime Minister and various people last night. So, look, yeah, we got thousands of delegates here. We got a big queue to get in this joint.
1: Wow.
0: And we've got so many, you know, I bumped into Chris Minns. There's cabinet ministers here, as you'd expect. There's all the MPs. But what else there is are people who parted with a lot of coin to try and get some influence with this government. And they have to sit through the Prime Minister's speech as well, Laura.
1: Yeah, well, that's a pretty good indication that people think you're on the up. If you think you're on the way down, they don't tend to part with their cash, which, you know, ultimately does buy influence. everyone wants to talk to you there, Andrew. Well, I'll finally let you go. I was just thinking while you were speaking, $1,000 to see Tony Burke. I mean, that puts him in line with Taylor Swift. Adele was charging $1,000 a ticket at her residency in Las Vegas. I think the Eagles still charge that much. I mean, he's got a big opinion of himself, or is this just a fundraiser in disguise?
0: I think, look, this is a very good point. I mean, you could probably see the Foo Fighters in November for less than Matt Keogh and Tony Burke.
1: You can.
0: Think about that for a second, viewers. I know which I'd rather see, Laura.
1: Well, what a mystery. We'll leave it there. You're a man of mystery, Andrew. We'll let viewers try and figure that one out. We'll see you soon. Enjoy the day. We'll bring you the Prime Minister's address live to the Labor conference. And that is going to happen at around 11 a.m. Eastern, perhaps just a tad before. Let's go overseas now. America's military has launched a 12th consecutive night of strikes on Iran as the Iranian-backed Houthis claim they have fired on two Saudi ships in the Red Sea. Let's go to Washington correspondent Jonathan Kersley now. This conflict seems it is only getting wider and farther afield.
2: It's very difficult to see a path back to a peace deal from here, because what you've got are now attacks on ships taking place in the Red Sea, the other side of Saudi Arabia, from the Strait of Hormuz. The Houthis have put in a blockade there, and we saw the UK Maritime Office put out a statement saying that the master of a tanker reported being struck by an unknown projectile, which had caused a fire on board that crew were fighting. There were no reported casualties or environmental impact. The Houthis have claimed responsibility for attacks on not just one vessel, but on two. Within minutes of reports of that attack coming in, well, US Central Command confirmed it was carrying out a 12th night of strikes on Iran. This time, the statement from CENTCOM, though, slightly different. It didn't talk specifically about the Strait of Hormuz. What it said was that the action was being carried out, again, at the discretion and direction of the Commander-in-Chief. The mission will continue to further degrade Iran's ability to threaten civilian mariners and commercial vessels. And this is the interesting part, Laura, transiting regional waters. It's no longer just talking about the Strait of Hormuz in particular. So we'll give it a few more hours before US Central Command generally wrap up their nighttime operations and see what detail they talk about where they hit. We know there have been explosions reported in southern Iran, but where exactly is the United States going after tonight in order to try and stop the Iranian-backed Houthis as well as the IRGC attacking ships in the Strait? But on the Houthis attack in the Red Sea, this is what a Houthi spokesperson had to say a short time ago.
3: The armed forces will continue their naval operations against the Saudi enemy and will persist in enforcing a siege for a siege equation.
2: Oh, this region is obviously hotly contested right now. When you look at the two straits, you've got the Strait of Hormuz. That is 20% of the world's oil shipping. You've got the Red Sea and the Strait near there. Well, that's another 5 to 7% of global oil supplies. So in that area alone, you're looking at more than a quarter of the world's oil supply moves through this region. And right now you have a situation where the Houthis and the IRGC are trying to essentially show the world that they can have control of it all. President Trump had issued his own warning earlier on today. It was focused on the Strait of Hormuz, but it did say that for every ship that Iran tries to strike in the Strait of Hormuz, be that by rocket, be that by missile, or be that any other type of weapon, well, the United States would respond in a very different way to what it has before. And that is targeting a bridge or a power plant. Now, the idea of going after bridges and energy infrastructure, well, that hasn't sat well with the Iranians at all, who are threatening to shut off oil supply, go after American energy interests in the region, and in the words of Foreign Minister Abbas Araghchi, make it an eye for an eye. President Trump had been looking to the human tragedy today, Laura, of the conflict, the United States death toll, now at 18 US service personnel, sadly four, the latest four to have been killed over the course of the weekend. Well, their remains were brought home in flag-draped coffins, arriving at Dover Air Base in Delaware, greeted by President Trump, the Defense Secretary, and their families. A very somber moment indeed. One of those families was the family of Tyler Fian, a young man from Hawaii who had been elevated to captain in the wake of his death. His family was greeted at the event President Trump was speaking at in Georgia, his father wiping tears as they were greeted to a standing ovation.
4: We will carry Tyler's memory in our hearts forever, and I just want to thank you. It's an honor to have you here today. Please.
2: So another service for President Trump to attend today, the deaths of more American soldiers, as the question still remains, how this conflict is going to map out. Because right now, Laura, as you say, it seems to be only doing one thing, and that's widening.
1: Yeah, it was such a sobering and somber reminder when you see those coffins come home. Jono, thank you. Let's bring it back home now. Strikes in Victoria are about to get underway after teachers rejected the latest pay offer from the government. Our state political reporter, Georgie Dickerson, is there for us. So a march about to get underway. A lot of these teachers should have been in the classroom a couple of hours ago now, but they are in an almighty fight with the state government there.
5: They certainly are. It's really a sea of red has blanketed Bourke Street Mall this morning, Laura, where teachers are about to start marching in around 15 minutes or so. But we'll just have a paint a little picture for you now. This is obviously normally a busy shopping precinct, but this morning it is filled with teachers who are calling for a better pay deal from the government. They've really come out in force. This is the second time they have come out this year to fight for a better pay offer because they've rejected the latest pay offer from the government, that 28.3% over four-year deal that the government has said. So they'll start at 10:30 here, then they're going to make their way up here, up Bourke Street Mall, all the way to Parliament House where they will stand, they'll have speeches fighting for the government to come out and give them what they're asking for. There's lots of different signs. The teachers, they're very creative with their signage. Some Taylor Swift references made here tonight, made here today. But of course, we have also asked the Deputy Premier, who is the Education Minister, for a statement. He won't be providing any comment today in person on the teacher strikes, but we could expect a statement from him later on. But what teachers have been asking for is 35% over 3 years, opposed to that four-year deal that the government has proposed so far. And we heard from one teacher this morning that's described the type of workload that teachers are being forced to deal with.
6: The first thing that we really need is we need full funding for schools to be promised alongside a better deal for pay and conditions for teachers, education support staff and principals. I don't think this revised offer went far enough to get it over the line, and I think the government really need to step up. They need to come back to the party and they need to basically offer us what we deserve. Most teachers are doing an average of 12 hours overtime a week. That's time that I don't get to spend with my family and friends.
5: So while they are asking for a better pay offer, also for better conditions in the classroom, that is what some teachers are speaking about in terms of there is not enough teachers to fill the number of students in these classrooms as well. The government has said that they have been negotiating in good faith with the teachers' union, but obviously so far that deal has not come about. And we heard from the Federal Education Minister, Jason Clare, this morning.
7: Teachers do the most important job in the country. I want to see them well paid. The more people get paid, the more people want to do the job. We've seen that in New South Wales, where the New South Wales government has delivered a record pay rise to teachers, and now we've got vacancies in the classroom at 12-year lows. So that's good. I think the deal that the Victorian government has on the table is a 28% pay rise, which is big. That'd be even bigger than New South Wales.
5: So, Laura, already thousands of people are here this morning, and those marches will get underway in a short time.
1: Georgie, keep us posted. Thank you. Meantime, Pauline Hanson has accused Labor of twisting controversial domestic violence comments made on a radio show. Labor says they're controversial. Lie to our reporter, Aspen Blomfeld, now. Aspen, so what has been the response from federal government, and what's One Nation had to say?
8: Laura, the Albanese government, primarily through Education Minister Jason Clare this morning, says these views are extreme. It all occurred yesterday morning during a radio interview in which Pauline Hanson was asked about violence against women. She referred to domestic violence as a scourge before calling it a two-way street in which women can lose their cool as well due to communication issues and financial difficulties. She then said women who are abused by men shouldn't put up with it. And she also referred to her own experience fleeing a relationship and working low-paying jobs to make ends meet. We heard from the One Nation Chief of Staff last night, James Ashby.
9: Well, I think Pauline made it very clear. When people listen to things in context, and if you have a listen to the whole interview on 4BC with Gary Hargraves, as I did, she made it very clear. She doesn't accept domestic violence is an acceptable thing for anyone to put up with. And she also said, if you feel threatened in any way, shape or form, get out of it. She's been in those scenarios herself as a woman and as a mother, and she got herself and the kids out of that environment.
8: There has been plenty of commentary over the past 24 hours since these comments were made. The Labor Party, as well as domestic violence advocates, including former Liberal staffer Brittany Higgins, have criticised the senator for her comments. Meanwhile, some other people have said that Pauline Hanson simply used the wrong words, including current Liberal Senator John O'Donoghue.
7: Every day they seem to be getting more and more extreme. Whether they're talking about domestic violence being a one-way street or the White Australia policy. And I kind of think a lot of good, honest Aussies are looking at him thinking, hang on, I didn't sign up for this.
10: I think she was saying that, of course, you can just point at men and say it's all your fault and there's nothing else that should be done except blaming men and that sort of thing. I think she was trying to make the case that there are men who are victims as well, but in a fairly poorly constructed way.
8: It's been mostly radio silence from One Nation since this interview. We did receive a tweet from Pauline Hanson yesterday afternoon, a post to X, I should say, in which she said the media and Labor are taking those comments out of context. Laura?
1: OK, Aspen, thank you. A quick break here on the program. When we return, Labor's national conference will soon get underway. We'll hear from the Prime Minister. Later, we'll speak to the CEO of the ARIAs about the concerns over AI and copyright too. Ross Greenwood next.
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0: Sky News will be back after this short break.
1: There are a few big business stories out today. The top of the list, Chief Executive of Macquarie, Shemara Wickramaniaki, has quit. This is ahead of its annual meeting today. The latest unemployment rate is due to be released in a little over an hour's time. Business editor Ross Greenwood joins me now. Let's talk about Shemara because she's been at Macquarie Bank for 40 years.
2: 40 years.
1: Wow.
2: So over that period of time, it's been a highly successful business. There's no doubt about that. Shemara Wickramaniaki has quit as chief executive after 8 years. Now, to be honest, 64 years old, she's had a brilliant career at Macquarie. It has grown under her watch. There are issues, there's no doubt, that are being addressed at the annual meeting today. But these, you wouldn't say, are the reasons why she has left. And indeed, Glenn Stevens, a former Reserve Bank governor who's now the chair of Macquarie, paid tribute to her today. We can just show you a little of what he had to say here. Basically, ahead of this annual meeting, he's been replaced by Greg Ward. Now, Greg Ward has been previously in charge of the banking side of Macquarie, and before then, for 14 years, was the chief financial officer. So when Shemara became the chief executive 8 years ago, Greg Ward then was one of the leading candidates and was considered a likely chief executive at that time. He now gets his chance to run it. But the success of Macquarie's banking business, where it now has 7% of all home mortgages in Australia. Its loan book in mortgages is around $200 billion that'll approach this year. So that's been one of the really successful bits. So Glenn Stevens basically said about Greg Ward coming in, he brings his global experience and proven ability as a business and technology leader to build on this momentum in the years ahead. But about Shemara, basically, he said the board extends its heartfelt thanks. And I think that was the important thing, heartfelt thanks to Shemara, who leaves Macquarie in a strong position with sustained growth across each of our diverse businesses and a highly capable senior team. But as I say, the interesting thing about this, it is the annual meeting today, and they did have a first strike against the executive pay last year. And so that is something, again, they have to address. A second thing is that Macquarie appointed KPMG as its auditor, notwithstanding all of the scandal that's going around KPMG right now. This is going to be addressed by Glenn Stevens at the annual meeting today. Mm-hmm. There will be sort of a few fireworks there. It's going to be interesting to see what happens.
1: Yeah, OK. So is this an annual general meeting to confirm his you know, get the backing of investors as well, or that's kind of done?
2: Not really. That's pretty much done.
1: Right.
2: But see, the interesting thing, I mean, Macquarie's one of Australia's great success stories. No doubt.
1: Yeah, isn't it?
2: I mean, if you think about just how broad Macquarie is around the world, 19,000 employees, it's kind of a little bit hidden in some ways. People sort of take it for granted. But it actually is a massive bank in investment terms globally. And so the fact that it's remained pretty much Australian to its core, despite having these diverse businesses in investments management, in funds management, in core banking as well, and then to all the deal making that it does and the infrastructure projects that it operates, it is something of a giant business that the chief executive, and certainly Shemara, has guided this. And this is something of a really, and in many ways, probably I would suggest that Shemara Wickramaniaki has been the most senior of Australia's female business leaders in this country for the past 8 years.
1: Yeah.
2: Where she goes to what she does now, that'll be interesting to watch, because presumably the chair of public companies, that'll be an obvious thing to do, another bank maybe, a big mining company.
1: Maybe she will actually just retire. No.
2: Maybe they don't.
1: She's enormously impressive, I've got to say.
2: Oh, yeah,
1: and for
2: absolutely.
1: Someone to spend 40 years in the one company.
2: A bit like you.
1: Well, I'm half that. I'm half that. I mean, I'd have to double, but anyway, hey, it's on the cards.
2: You will.
1: We'll
2: you will double.
1: Go.
2: There's no doubt about
1: it. Let's talk about the unemployment figures. They're out today. What time they come out? 11:30.
2: 11:30 Eastern
1: okay.
2: time. Yep.
1: All right, great.
2: So they're going to be interesting because remember, this is one of the telltales about what happens to interest rates. Clearly, the Reserve Bank has got a mandate to have full employment in Australia. 4.4% is the current rate. That is a full employment roster in Australia. And so this is putting pressure on interest rates in Australia to rise. If the unemployment rate were to pick up from here to say 5%, then the Reserve Bank would start thinking about easing interest rates back. Now, the unemployment rate today for the last month is tipped to be 4.4%. In other words, easing interest rates back. Now, the unemployment rate today for the last month is tipped to be 4.4%. In other words, steady.

0: rates to rise and not to fall anytime soon. At least one more, you would suggest, maybe between now and the end of the year.
1: One. I suppose it's better than two.
0: Well, there was three at one stage.
1: Yeah, well, really, when are they going to cut? Next year, perhaps?
0: Way out.
1: Okay. Enough from you then. Good to see you, Ross. Okay. Just joking. See you soon. Let's go to New South Wales now because it is exploring expanding the use of artificial intelligence to help process fines for drivers who use their mobile phones or are not wearing seatbelts. Crystal Wu is live in Sydney for us. What is the proposal?
2: Well, Laura, currently AI detection cameras are being used to detect those offences. But before an infringement notice is issued, there's usually a person who goes through a manual process. Now, this avoids mistakes. But under the new proposal, AI could be more reliant on the decision-making process and fines could be automatically issued without this manual decision-making. This could prove to be difficult. And some of the critics include Peter Curry, an NRMA spokesperson. Here's what he had to say earlier.
3: About 15% of the photos taken around the seatbelt technology have proven to be wrong. About 4% for the mobile phone camera technology have been proven to be wrong. So AI doesn't get it right all the time. You need that human intervention. A bunch of photos are going to be sent out to the... Well, a whole bunch of fines are going to be sent out to the public that should never have been sent. Yeah. It also means people are going to have to go get those photos, ask for them, contest it. Because the onus is on you. I mean, once that fine goes out, the government assumes you're guilty and that's you've got to prove you're in it.
2: 135,000 fines were issued for those caught using a mobile phone in the last financial year, and about 109,000 for those caught wearing a seatbelt incorrectly. Now, these seatbelt cameras were only introduced in 2024, and since then, there's been about a 40% increase in fines issued. We know New South Wales is not forgiving when it comes to road rules. 5 demerit points will be taken off you if you are caught using a mobile phone, and a full licensed driver only gets 13 demerit points over a 3-year period. Laura.
1: Okay, Crystal, thanks so much for that. I will check in with you soon. The Labor conference proceedings are about to kick off. Our political correspondent, Cam Redden, just spoke to Labor MP Ed Husic, who's been pushing for this gas tax for quite some time.
4: So you seem to say that the biggest barrier right now is timing, that the direction of travel is in this direction. Is that fair to say?
5: Yeah, a lot of it is timing, and I think a lot of it is creating the environment that makes it as easy as possible for government to make a decision. I think a lot of that exists right now. I think we'd be crazy not to move on this. And in a day and age where it's hard to find new sources of revenue, now for government, like every time you make a move in this front, on this space, it's hugely difficult to do, but the public, they're on board. They want to see this, and rightly so. It's about sticking up for the country, what's good, what's in our long-term interests, and people expect us to do that. And I actually think this is an important test for us with respect to the other party that seems to get a lot of attention. People want us to stand up, show what we believe in, show what we will fight for, and nothing can be better if you look at Australians from across the country, from across the political divide, say getting a better deal on our gas is really important. We need to take the lead on that as a major party.
1: Joining me now is political strategist Yaron Finkelstein, who served as advisor to Scott Morrison during his prime ministership. He's here with me in the studio. Labor conferences are always a little bit risky for prime ministers when they are in power. But for Anthony Albanese, this doesn't seem like there's a lot of risk. But I do note Wayne Swan apparently is going to talk about One Nation directly, and what a turn of events that is.
6: Absolutely. And even that might be stage managed. I think it's a way to send a warning to Labor not to be too complacent more than anything. But we do see some interesting things today. David Oldfield, who is a co-founder of One Nation, he's got an opinion piece in the Australian
1: Today. Also on like Housewives of Australia or something at some point.
6: That's right. Yeah. You've got a good memory.
1: Real
6: that's
1: Housewives. Right.
6: He's been around.
1: Not really my viewing.
6: Well, he claims to be the co-founder, and I suspect he actually was, but he talks about how it was designed, the party was designed to attract Labor supporters as well. They wanted to take votes from Labor. It's not a construct just for centre and centre-right, which is a really interesting reminder of what Wayne Swan is trying to say today. But one thing that David Oldfield does is bell the cat, and he makes it very clear. He says, well, you don't want to be

0: talking about policy too much. That's not how we designed the party. Yeah. And he is right on that, because she's got, you know, we're at 30% support, but there's two big chunks of kryptonite. And one of them is called policies and the other one is called candidates.
1: Yeah.
0: And once the voters see more of both of those from One Nation, I think that has an effect on their electoral support. You're just imagining Pauline with a cape as superwoman sure. now. Well, she's worn a burqa, so it's the next step,
1: yeah,
0: really.
1: Sure.
0: So there is that interesting observation that the more detail the voter sees about One Nation, the more they have concerns. Now, that's a mantra that everyone's sort of claiming, but I think that Angus Taylor is now onto that in a more substantive way.
1: Yeah, I
0: with
1: agree.
0: His release yesterday.
1: I was just thinking, you know, David Oldfield coming out of the woodwork here. A success has many fathers,
0: yes.
1: doesn't it?
0: Yes, it does.
1: When you're on the up, yes. everyone wants to claim a piece of you, don't
0: so
1: they?
0: True. So true.
1: I mean,
0: true.
1: But what he's saying about, you know, we weren't designed to get into policy, that's just proving, right, what he envisaged as One Nation. They have evolved and now they look like they could be not only a party of opposition, but a party of government, you know, well, alternate government, it's perhaps.
0: Certainly, even if they don't become that, they are now...
1: They're in striking distance.
0: Well, and what's happening, of course, is the scrutiny and the scepticism increases as you perceive that way. And certainly the media class will ensure that people ask those hard questions of them. But that's their challenge.
1: Yeah.
0: The more you get into policy, the more you can lose people. That's the nature.
1: Where Angus Taylor and Jane Hume, I think they're on the right thing, even though, you know, it is hard for them to get anyone to listen to them at the moment. They did this policy launch, it seemed to drop, and maybe that's our fault without much analysis, I would say. It was kind of a bit of a relaunch in many ways, but that's what you need to do in politics.
0: Again,
1: because
0: again,
1: people
0: and again.
1: Aren't engaged.
0: No,
1: I mean, this is why the three-word slogans from Tony Abbott work so much. In the media, we were sick of hearing them,
0: of course.
1: Right? The list, stop the boats, etc., etc., etc. But that eventually gets into the psyche of the Australian public.
0: That's
1: so
0: right.
1: It's a long, hard, dirty slog for any opposition to get relevance. When you've got One Nation doing what they're doing at the moment, it gets even harder, right? But he's right to fight them on policy. I am so surprised how these new One Nation, vocal One Nation supporters, and even some within the Liberal Party, are so perturbed and concerned when anyone criticises One Nation. I find that pretty crazy.
0: Well, as Angus himself says, well, they're a competitor, so what would you do with a competitor if there's any other environment? There is one slight difference in politics versus any other competitive analysis, and that is you're not really going to change someone's opinion about One Nation if they've decided they want to support it, but you can change the way they look at the question being put to them. If they just want to say, well, stuff you all, you can't change their mind. But if you say, that's good, you feel that way, but what about when you want to fix something? And that changes it. They might say, Pauline's really good for me to get it all out of my system, but Pauline's maybe not the best person to fix the tax system. So you change the question you put to the voter. Don't ask them not to like Pauline, because they clearly do.
1: Just ask her how she's going to do it.
0: That's right.
1: Yeah.
0: And that changes the decision you make. Not the way you think about her. Let them feel good about her. Just change the question. So you might like her.
1: Yeah, don't shame them into agreeing with her because they agree with her. That's the wrong way to go.
0: That's right.
1: It's whether she can articulate the solutions on the other side.
0: And then it's a different question. That means they don't have to not like her. They can continue to like her, but they've now said, but I need someone to fix the problem. And so they can get away, the coalition can get away with not having to criticise One Nation about her and the choice the voter made, just change the question you're putting to the voter.
1: I think Malinauskas did this after the Australian election.
0: He
1: was very clever in the way he did that, and it was deliberate. Now, consequently, we're going to see him in about 5 minutes' time at the Labor Party conference. But I also wanted to show you this from this morning. Pauline Hanson's been criticised over her comments around domestic violence. But I wanted to play it to you and our viewers once again, because I think this does bear talking about. Let's have a look and then we'll have a little discussion on the other side.
2: It's also a two-way street, but I'm not saying that it's just men and women can lose their cool as well. Domestic violence is a scourge, but sometimes, look, I'm not going to go in detail, but I've been through it myself in my life. And I just feel that if you're not in a house where you feel safe, you feel you don't want to be there, then you shouldn't put up with it.
1: I'm not an apologist. I'm not here to defend her, but I think the reaction to what she said on radio has been completely over the top and counterproductive, Your Honour. I wonder what you think about it as well, because I think she did show empathy there. Mm. She wasn't word perfect, but who is when it comes to domestic violence? It is a complex issue. She's not saying that every case is the same as the next one, but what she was saying is that I've been there. You've got to get out. Now, the left has taken that to mean that she said women should just leave if there's a domestic violence issue. That's not what she was saying. Mm. I think it was more on the encouragement side. I've been there. You might be scared of leaving, but you got to go because there's a better life for you on the other side.
0: That's right.
1: And again, I'm not here to be a Pauline Hanson interpreter, but just, again, the reaction is just so over the top and ridiculous. And I think the electorate is just so over that kind of politicking.
0: Well, they've worked out that they're not perfect in the way they think about issues. They don't look at her and think she had to be perfect. Mm. She's a rough diamond in their eyes. That they don't want perfection. They've worked out that politics isn't perfect a long time ago. That's why Trump gets elected.
1: That's right. But, and there's something in right?
0: That's right.
1: You're on. It's about these politicians pretending that they can adhere to standards that none of us can really do so in a perfect way in our day-to-day lives.
0: That's right. It's about authenticity. If you can say to the voters, I'm not perfect, but here's my best shot at fixing your problem, you'll do really well in people at least acknowledging that you're going to have a go and they don't expect perfection. Democracy isn't perfect, parties aren't perfect, and certainly our political leaders are far from perfect.
1: And I think what she's tapped into in this interview, which we didn't play a part of, or maybe we did, she said it's a two-way street when it comes to domestic violence. Now, okay, overwhelmingly when it comes to domestic violence, and we have seen some shocking cases of men killing their intimate partner, and no one would excuse that. But I think she is speaking to a growing constituency of men who feel like the system is against them.
0: Yeah.
1: Fairly or unfairly, but I think that is a growing constituency. And I find this hard to talk about because I know it is so controversial, but she doesn't have a problem talking about it. And that's why I think it's helping her in this aspect.
0: Absolutely. She's probably appreciated her prospective supporters have a particular way to think about this issue. Mm. I think she's straddling the two parts of that. But there's a perfect example. If you were the coalition, how would you treat that issue? Would you criticise her and condemn her, or the smart way and say, she's right, this is a serious issue, which is why we have a serious solution for it? And then they can talk about what legitimately the coalition has done over many years. So don't condemn her for it. Don't fall for that trap, because her supporters think she's on the right track. Take that and then move to something
1: Be
0: the solutions party.
1: I wondered...
0: Well put.
1: I saw the backdrop of Jane and Angus yesterday when they were announcing this policy, and it said something like, back in small. I imagine that meant small business.
0: I hope so.
1: What's the marketing behind that, do you think? What's the thinking?
0: Well, the small... You know, you're trying to find your base
1: again. I think
0: again.
1: It said back in small.
0: Yeah, you're trying to find their base again. There's a misunderstanding. There were people, lots of them, who used to support the coalition. Don't create new voters who've never done that. Bring back the ones that used to vote for you.
1: Yeah.
0: So small businesses, as a constituent, they have to get back.
1: Yeah.
0: And after the budget, you think they're just prime, ready to listen to what the coalition has to say.
1: I think so. Yaron, great to talk to you. I watched this Labor conference with interest.
0: Can't wait.
1: We'll see you soon. It's always good when it's the other side, right?
0: So true, thankfully.
1: We'll see you soon, Yaron. We'll take a quick break. As I mentioned, Peter Malinauskas, the South Australian Premier, is on the other side of this break.
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0: Sky News will be back after this short break.
1: Let's talk AI and copyright, because this is what the government is consulting on at the moment, and they need to sort this out. I want to speak with the ARIA CEO, Annabelle Heard, now. Annabelle, good to see you. We have spoken before about this issue. We're a little bit further down the track, but it doesn't, from what I'm seeing, I can't see a mechanism whereby these big AI giants are going to negotiate, or even how those negotiations will happen. Are you seeing something different?
2: Look, I think we're coming to the pointy end of this conversation, which is actually a good thing, because it's been a wild ride for the past sort of few months in particular. PM couldn't have been clearer last week. He's not going to take away the rights of copyright owners, our property rights, and give them to AI companies to trade and do with as they will. What we've got to work out now is, you know, what does control look like in the Australian context? And, you know, how do we get on with doing some really great licensing deals and getting some really great tools and utilising AI in the best possible way?
1: Yeah, the government is consulting. I think the government doesn't want to be the middle man here. What is your preferred method here? Do you think it is beyond these big AI companies like OpenAI and Anthropic to negotiate, perhaps not individually with every single artist, but with, you know, oversight bodies?
2: We'd love the government to not be the middleman. They don't need to be. There's no role for the government in this, I mean, a functioning commercial market, frankly. We'd love to get on with doing licensing deals. Mm-hmm. Licensing deals are already happening. And in music in particular, you're right, you don't have to talk to every single recording artist. Mm-hmm. We have a really efficient global licensing framework. So, for example, Spotify, if you look behind the shiny front on your phone, it's a really efficient licensing framework that sits behind that, which means that from the biggest artists in the world to our big Australian artists to a person sitting in a bedroom, or the Rosella song, for example, you can upload your music to Spotify under a licensing deal, and it's, you know, the payment is all worked out. And in fact, Spotify has done a deal with Universal Music to create a new AI tool, which proves it can be done. It is absolutely doable.
1: Yeah.
2: Unfortunately, some of these companies just have chosen, rather than engage with us, they've decided to go and try and lobby the government.
1: So for music and podcasts, perhaps, could OpenAI and Anthropic do a deal by which Spotify is the vehicle, for want of a
2: There's
1: better way to explain it?
2: There's multiple ways you can do this. And, you know, Anthropic is being sued by Universal Music at the moment in the US because of publishing music rights that Anthropic has illegally copied. But we don't want to end this conversation in litigation. We want to end this conversation in deals. And deals is what we've been talking about all along. We'd love to just get on with it. And we're here. We're here to talk about Australian deals. Deals are happening at a global level. Let's get on with it.
1: Do you envisage it's a one-off payment or an ongoing, as you say, licensing agreement?
2: Look, I think there's, you know, a conversation about settlements for past infringement. So I think only in the last 24 hours, Anthropic has confirmed, or a judge has confirmed, that Anthropic will pay $1.5 billion to authors for copying that they've done of books. So there is a settlement element to it, but really it's about go forward. And it's not even just about money. It's about co-innovation and co-developing and giving music rights holders the opportunity to have access to, say, revenue share or equity, or, you know, a share in the success that we want these companies to have. So money is one thing, but this is why control is so important, because without that control over our rights, we're not at the table to be able to negotiate those deals. And the other thing is, we don't want these tools to be just used, you know, our music to be used in any way our companies want to, because that would mean that you can spit out substitutable music in seconds, and that has a really bad impact on, you know, the overall economic viability of the music industry going forward.
1: I see Dom Dolla behind you, one of our great exports at the moment.
2: Love Dom.
1: Him. He is so good. he is one of our greatest music exports at the moment, isn't he?
2: I mean, the fact he sold out Melbourne, that show, within hours – a stadium just proves he's got a massive audience in Australia. But globally, he's spending a residency in Ibiza.
1: Yeah.
2: You know, he's dipping back and forth. Yeah, he's amazing.
1: He is.
2: So, just yeah.
1: And a nice guy with a really great team around him, I would say, as well, Annabelle. But I digress.
2: I agree.
1: Great to talk to you about copyright and Tom Dollar. We'll see you soon.
2: Always. Thanks, Laura.
1: We are about to take you live to the Labor conference. Anthony Albanese was just entering the conference a short time ago, and I noticed this out the corner of my eye that he was walking down the escalator and someone stopped the escalator as he was walking down the stairs. Lucky he's still got a bit of agility about him. He didn't look happy about that, though, but it could have been a lot worse for Anthony Albanese. We're glad he made his way down the escalator quite safely, but I don't know who stopped that. Perhaps there'll be an investigation. Who knows? Let's take you now to the South Australian Premier, Peter Malinauskas, who is giving the remarks just before Anthony Albanese. He will introduce the Prime Minister. Let's listen in.
3: Because it doesn't accord with the character of our people. People who are optimistic. People who will fight for fairness. People who believe in the egalitarian ideal and still value compassion. Which begs the question, which national political leader best reflects those values? Values central to the Australian project. I've got a confession to make. When premiers call prime ministers, we're always asking for something. We might start the call by talking about the weather or the footy, but soon enough, we'll put in the ask. Premier Rockliffe asking for money for a stadium. Premier Allen asking for money for a rail project. Premier Cook asking for everyone else's GST money. Then Premier Minns asking for all the GST money back. There's always something. And if you're a Prime Minister, you have to attend to all these various asks and remember that the most important requests come from South Australia. And so, yes, I've had my own asks of Albo. And there is one that stands out to me the most. And it's when I called him about a town called Whyalla. I remember exactly where I was when I made that call. I was anxious, to be frank, because there was a fair bit at stake. And I thought about, you know, the way I was going to pitch my request to the PM. And I started by talking about sovereign steelmaking and the importance of this, not in the interests of the state, but the interests of the nation. And you could see him, you could sort of get the sense that he cared about that and understood its importance. That was sort of just the given. But then he started asking about the workers. He started asking about the contractors. He was asking about the implications on businesses, not just in Whyalla, but in the whole region. And it became pretty obvious and clear that for him, this wasn't just another ask. It was a real problem affecting real people, and there was a real opportunity to do something about it. And now, today, Whyalla is truly on the precipice of one of the greatest industrial transformations of any town in the nation's history. He made that happen. Now, isn't that who we want in the job? Someone who will fight for the people he cares about. Someone who's unafraid to make a few tough decisions. Someone with the courage to lead when leadership is required most. The people of Australia don't need a cheap imitation of global populism. We need someone who gets things done. We need someone who brings this country together. Someone who actually cares for the soul of the nation and will ensure that we remain as one of the most diverse, inclusive, egalitarian and prosperous countries that the world has ever known. Someone like our leader, the Prime Minister of Australia, the 31st Prime Minister of this nation, Anthony Albanese.

Well, thank you, Mally, for your warm South Australian welcome, your leadership of this great state, and at a personal level, for your friendship. I begin by acknowledging the traditional owners of the land on which we're meeting, and I pay my respect to the elders past, present and emerging, and I also pay my respect to any First Nations people who are with us here today. State and Territory Labor leaders. My federal team, led by the best Deputy Prime Minister anyone could ask for, Richard Marles. And of course the leadership team in the Senate, led by two great South Australians, Penny Wong and Don Farrell. To our new President, another great and proud South Australian, Kate Ellis. Congratulations. And of course our National Secretary and Campaign Director Extraordinary, Paul Erickson, and your fantastic crew. Thank you for all the work that you've put into this year's conference, our 50th in our 135th year, Australia's oldest and greatest political party. And Paul, thank you for the magnificent effort that you put into last year's election campaign. You were, of course, backed every step of the way by the mighty trade union movement of Australia. And by the passion and dedication of the true believers in our rank and file. Now, all of us who have the extraordinary honour of serving in the Parliamentary Labor Party, or indeed the State and Territory Parliamentary Parties as well, we stand on your shoulders. We are a better government, and Australia is a better country because of your lifetimes of service, advancing the rights and opportunities and aspirations of working people. And so much of the progress and reform we've delivered over the past 4 years began with you and the Australians that you represent, grounded in their workplaces, their lives, and their determination to pass on a better future to their children. Thank you for what you do each and every day. Delegates, through 50 national conferences, over 125 years of federation, this is only the 15th time we have gathered with Federal Labor in majority government. Now, that tells you something about the history that we made together last year. But it also speaks to the responsibility and the opportunity that we have now. The responsibility to continue helping people under pressure, the responsibility that we have to guide our nation through this time of significant global uncertainty, and the opportunity to build something better beyond it. The opportunity for Australia to do more than weather this global storm of conflict and crisis, but to emerge from it a fairer and stronger and more resilient country. A country with a growing and productive economy that works for people, not the other way around. We have the opportunity to reject, once and for all, the failed ideology which said it was smart and rational to cut TAFE, close our refineries and send manufacturing jobs offshore because someone else, somewhere else, would sell us what we needed, and instead make the most of our resources and make more things here, to build up the skills and energy and self-reliance of our nation, and to lift up the talent and hard work and aspiration of our people, so that we are not just better prepared for the next challenge that the world throws at us, we are better placed to seize and shape and share the opportunities that the world holds for us, to make the transformative changes underway around the globe,
from clean energy to artificial intelligence, work for all Australians. That is the test of our time. And delegates, it is a mission made for our Labor movement, for our ambition and our determination, and for our eternal values of fairness, aspiration and opportunity for all. Because Australia can only seize this moment if every Australian can reach for it. We can only realise our true potential as a nation when every Australian has the chance to realise theirs. I understand that for many Australians right now, looking to the future runs second to the immediate pressures that they are under. The last decade has inflicted one global shock after another, and people have been given every reason to feel like the economy is simply not working for them. That goes deeper than sentiment. It's a reality people are up against. It is a challenge confronting governments and democracies right around the world. And that is why our focus remains squarely on helping with the cost of living, on the practical measures that matter to people and make a positive difference to their lives. Because that is how we demonstrate to Australians that their hard work will pay off, that their effort is worth it, that they can plan and build for their future. And it is how we prove that the status quo is not set in stone. The problems can be solved, that faults in the system can be fixed, that Labor is delivering the real change that Australians deserve. Delegates, we can make that case to each other, but we all know the true meaning of real change is beyond these walls and outside the political debate. It's every worker who sees their wages rise. It's every Australian getting another tax cut. It's every family that can see a doctor for free. It's every first home buyer getting a fair crack. Every opportunity being embraced at free TAFE. Every family and every small business cutting their power bills with rooftop solar and a battery. Every steel worker at Whyalla. And it is every student in every school, in every state and every territory receiving the full and fair funding that they need to thrive. Delivering real change means strengthening Medicare. A year after I took this little card here all around the country, there are another 50 Medicare urgent care clinics open. And in every one of our 137 clinics in the regions and the suburbs, this little bit of green and gold plastic is all that you need. 56 Medicare mental health centres have been added to the front line, and 33 endo and pelvic pain clinics, part of the biggest ever investment in women's health in Australian history. And of course, thousands of GPs, trusted by millions of Australians, have switched to bulk billing every patient, every time. All of which means the last year has seen the biggest jump in the bulk billing rate this century. And the lowest prices for medicines on the PBS since 2004, just $25. And since the 1st of July, the landmark agreement that we secured with every state and territory government is putting record funding into public hospitals right around the country. We are investing right across our world-class health system, and we're backing the extraordinary people who work in it. Just over a year ago, we created PaidPrac, financial support for Australians studying to be nurses and midwives, as well as teachers and social workers. Paid
while they undertake their training placements. This is one of those reforms where it's pretty hard to believe that it didn't already exist. I've heard from students firsthand who had to go straight from their hospital placement to their part-time job just to pay the rent. Others who had to move back home to get through. Paid prac has changed their life. And today we build on its success. Today I announce we will expand paid prac to physio and occupational therapy, clinical psychology, pharmacy and podiatry, speech pathology, audiology, radiography, rehab therapies, and our future paramedics.

This is real help with the cost of living for tens of thousands of Australians and a real investment in the healthcare workers of tomorrow. This is how Labor governs. We deal with the here and now in a way that builds for the future too. We navigate the rough seas while always keeping our eyes on the horizon. That is what we do. And you've seen this same characteristic of our government through the global fuel crisis. When the conflict in the Middle East caused the biggest spike in petrol and diesel prices in history, we acted to help Australians under pressure, working with the states and territories to cut fuel taxes. And importantly, we worked with industry and our partners in our region to secure shiploads of additional petrol, diesel, jet fuel and fertiliser, so our farmers had the security to plant their crops, so our miners and tradies could keep our economy going. And not only did we make sure our truckies could stay on the road, we changed the law to make sure they got fair pay for their work. Now, right through March and April, while our opponents were saying that travelling to Asia was a waste of time and petrol rationing was days away, we were building up our reserves, meaning there is more fuel in Australia today than when the conflict in the Middle East began. And we will have more security into the future as well, because we're making more clean fuels here. We are building a government-owned strategic fuel reserve, and the first ship in our strategic fleet is now on the water. Delegates, for all the progress we take pride in together, we know there is more to do and there's further to go. There always is. That's what drives us and always has. Right back to when the founders of our movement were confronted by unfairness in the workplace, inequality in society, and structural problems in the economy. They didn't pretend that the answer was to tear everything down and walk away. They understood then, as we do now, that people's genuine frustrations deserve a practical response, not just an emotional one. Because a list of problems only counts for something if it comes with solutions. And while you can go a long way in politics for a long time by raging against a system that you're a part of without a plan to fix it, or blaming people who cannot defend themselves for a problem they did not cause, that doesn't build anything. It doesn't change anything. It doesn't take our country forward. It doesn't help anyone find a job, pay their bills, or put a roof over their head. This has always been the fundamental contrast between Labor and all our political opponents, and never more so than now. Because beyond one nation's personality clashes, policy confusion, conspiracy theories, and candidate chaos, and regardless of who leads the Liberals to the next election, in every way that matters, the Liberals, Nationals and One Nation are already a coalition. It's not just that they need each other to form government, they agree with each other about what they want to do in government. They all want to cut wages. They all want to scrap paid parental leave. They all want to make it easier to sack workers. They all want to make it harder for young Australians to buy a home. And they all want to slash the jobs and industries powered by renewables and spend billions on nuclear reactors instead. And they all want to cut Medicare and everything else. All those attention-seeking culture wars imported from overseas, all those trips around the world to talk Australia down, cannot disguise the fact that none of them have anything new or anything positive to offer our country. Now, in the Labor Party, we travel on a different road.
We choose progress over protest. We choose purpose over chaos. We choose unity over division. We choose outcomes over outrage. We choose real change that makes a real difference.

Delegates, for all of the passion that we bring to our debates at conference, we know that the measure of our movement is not the words that we put into our platform, it is the progress and reform and rights that flow out of it, the real change we deliver as a result of it. And for all of us, that always begins with a fair go at work. For a decade, 6 months of paid parental leave was a goal in our platform. Today, it is the law of the land. And of course, for the first time, superannuation is paid on top of it. In remote communities, the CDP has been abolished and replaced with thousands of real jobs with real wages attached. Penalty rates and overtime pay are protected by law. Super is paid on payday. And wage theft is now a crime. And after decades of union campaigning, and I remember back at my first conference in 1986, speaking about youth wages, workers aged 18, 19 and 20 are finally being paid like the adults that they are. We are delivering the historic wage increases our aged care workers and early educators deserve. And this, of course, is part of the reason that the gender pay gap is at an all-time low. And today, right around the country, people in factories and warehouses, meatworks and mine sites, flight attendants and ground crew are being paid tens of thousands of dollars more every year because we changed the law. So that if you work the same rosters, wear the same uniform, perform the same tasks with the same skills, if you do the same job, you get the same pay. Now, our commitment to a fair day's work for a fair day's wage is older than Federation. And we've always understood that while you can write fairness into law, justice depends on the law being upheld. Yet there are still too many of the most vulnerable workers in this country being illegally underpaid because they cannot access or afford the justice that they are owed. Australians have been underpaid by hundreds, even thousands of dollars, but simply don't have the time or the resources to navigate the legal system, or are told their case will take months, even years to resolve, and cost them more than their claim is worth. Now, that's just wrong, and we're going to fix it. Today I announce that our government will create the Fair Work Court.

This will be headed by expert judges working seamlessly with the Fair Work Commission. It will resolve disputes faster and at lower costs for both workers and employers. Good for workers, good for business, good for the country. And we're going to deliver it. Delegates, our enduring commitment to the Fair Go is also how we meet the new challenges and opportunities of artificial intelligence. Right now, global investors are knocking on Australia's door, and that gives us the chance to determine what AI looks like here. This technology is already part of our daily lives. We can't stop it, and we wouldn't want to, but we can shape it, and we have to. Our prosperity, our sovereignty, and our national security depend on it. And that is why our government will legislate clear, mandatory Australian standards for AI, making sure data centres minimise their water use, putting more renewable energy into our grid, and don't compete with new housing. We'll provide the strongest possible protections for Australian artists, writers, musicians and journalists, because their creative endeavour is their property. And if a tech company takes someone's art or music or writing or journalism without their permission, that's not training, it's theft. Now, I know that there are real concerns about how fast AI is moving and the disruption that it might bring. And we can only manage that and protect ourselves if Australia is active and confident in shaping this change. That means investing in our people and their skills and their capacity, bringing the same ambition that drives our agenda for a future made in Australia. So we are more than a warehouse for ideas made overseas or the last link in the digital supply chain, securing long-term growth, not a short-term boom, empowering workers, not replacing them, creating good jobs with fair wages, not undercutting them. We cannot leave this up to companies or individuals to figure out on their own. We all have a stake. We are all involved. It will take all of us working together to get this right. And that is exactly what our Labor government will do going forward. Delegates, in April 1904, when the new Prime Minister, Chris Watson, and his Labor colleagues took their spots on the government benches of the Federal Parliament for the very first time, Sir John Forrest stared across at them from the other side of the chamber and said to his Tory colleagues, "What are those fellows doing in our places? Those are our seats." They've never really got over it, have they? Our opponents have never, ever been able to accept the legitimacy of a Labor government. They think we should know our place. They have never been able to accept that the trade union movement is central to the health and strength of our democracy, because they have never believed that the working people of Australia deserve a say in the shape of our economy and the future of our society. That's why for them, every increase in wages is always the end of the world. Any improvement in workers' rights is a sign of the apocalypse. They say that every cost of living measure is a waste, and they see every change to the status quo as an outrage. That is why they are so offended by our reforms to rebalance the tax system, to better align the way the system deals with income earned from work and wages compared to income from selling assets. Because we know that the vast majority of Australians have nothing to sell but their time, nothing to give but their hard work. That's how they make a living. 1 hour of effort after another. That's how they provide for their family and how they put food on the table.
They work their guts out every single day, cleaning offices before the sun comes up, stacking shelves at night, teaching our children in schools, looking after our parents in aged care. They're nurses and police officers and fireys and paramedics, keeping our communities safe. And all the hard yakka that they put in, every sacrifice they make, everything they give up and go without, is so their children can have a better life with greater opportunity. These are the people that our party was created to serve. They are Australians that you stand up for every day. They deserve lower taxes. That's why we are cutting them. They deserve higher wages. That's why we are backing them. And these hard-working Australians deserve the opportunity to buy their own home. This is why, after 25 years of Howard and Costello tax breaks for property investors pushing home ownership out of reach, we have reformed negative gearing and capital gains tax.

Under Labor, for the first time in a generation, first home buyers are getting a fair crack, and we're proud of it. This wasn't the easy option, but it was absolutely the right thing to do. Because when everyone knows that the system is not working, when everyone can see that it's not fair or reasonable or sustainable for a generation of Australians to be locked out of the housing market, the choice for a party of government is crystal clear. You can make excuses for a broken status quo. You can kick the can down the road and leave the problem for someone else to solve. Or you can take responsibility. You can take action. You can back home ownership and aspiration for all Australians, not just some. And that is exactly what we are doing. And of course, we're doing that beyond housing. We're taking action in so many areas where reform has been put off for too long or progress has been too slow. Acting on climate change and protecting our environment, closing the gap, repairing the budget, restoring our relationships in the region, fixing employment services, leading new action to eliminate the scourge of family and domestic violence, and securing the future of the NDIS, leading new action to eliminate the scourge of family and domestic violence, and securing the future of the NDIS,

including right here in South Australia. We are building the social cohesion and national unity that is essential to our national security. And we're building new and deeper partnerships beyond our borders, a landmark security treaty with Indonesia, new security agreements with the European Union, Canada and India, and a proud update we can make to this year's platform. Through 125 years of federation, Australia has had two allies, the United States of America and New Zealand. Now, in the last year, we've doubled that number. Under Labor, Australia has re-engaged as a partner and leader in the Pacific. And because we're working with the Pacific family to meet the challenge of climate change and seize the opportunities of clean energy, because in a time of strategic competition in our region, Australia is both an advocate for peace and a security partner of choice, two of our nearest neighbours, Papua New Guinea and Fiji, are now our newest allies, delivered by our government. Delegates, I conclude with this. Lifetimes of change separate this 50th National Conference from our first. Yet, like the new nation that it served, even the very first Labor government was not a monoculture. There were Protestants and Catholics, English, Irish and Scots. One was an American pretending to be a Canadian, and no one was quite sure if the leader was born in New Zealand or Chile. For all of that, those men could never have contemplated a Labor government caucus room with a majority of women.

or a roll call which goes Abdo, Albanese, Ali, Ambi Haipaha, Ananda Raja, and Ayres. And that's just the letter A. They might have been more comfortable with a union leadership team of O'Neill and McManus. But Michelle and Sally would have come as a real shock. years old. Our party and our movement are more open, more democratic, more diverse and more equal, just like Australia. We are more at home in our region and more confident in the world, just like Australia. We embrace the fullness and richness of our own history, the privilege we have of sharing this ancient continent with the oldest continuous culture on earth, just like Australia. We have been enriched by people of every faith and background and tradition, just like Australia. We have gained and grown from their ideas and their energy, and every bit as importantly, from their loyalty to our shared values and their pride in our common cause, just like Australia. And we are stronger and smarter. We are braver and better because of all of that, just like Australia. Labor has changed because Australia has changed, and because our movement has had the kindness and courage to drive that change and shape that change in the interests of all, to make progress real for people, to make reform work for people. That is the mission that every Labor generation has made our own. It is the task we carry forward now, the work all of us must take from this conference to the country that we love, bringing aspiration in reach of all Australians, creating opportunity for all Australians, delivering real

0: change for all Australians. Thank you, delegates.
1: All right, Anthony Albanese there delivering his opening address at the 50th ALP National Conference, a standing ovation there. And he announced an extension to the paid practical placements for, as he called it, real help. And he also spoke about the Liberals, Nationals and One Nation already being a coalition. Let's bring in political editor Andrew Clennell. Andrew, great to see you. You're there. You've been to a lot of these and covered them extensively. What did you make of the Prime Minister's address?
2: Well, it's a remarkable thing, Janie. I mean, I said this morning on Laura's program that there would be a mention of One Nation in that speech. Well, the entire speech was really about One Nation, a lot of it anyway. There were several mentions. Monoculture, he was talking in connection with, we're not a monoculture, the Labor Party, we're here for all Australians. We're not about these attention-seeking visits overseas or culture wars from overseas. I mean, the entire focus, really, again in Australian politics, it's such a momentous thing as a leader's address to a Labor conference, is all about a party with two seats in the House of Representatives. What an extraordinary time it is in Australian politics. Now, it didn't all go smoothly. Let's show this footage on the escalator now. Anthony Albanese coming down the escalator here at the Adelaide Convention Centre. And he has a bit of a trip. Now, in fairness to the Prime Minister, they've stopped it. You can see they stopped the someone stopped the escalator. That's where that trip comes from. All right, so he fell off a stage and said he didn't. But this one, there you have it. But it's not his fault. It's not because he's made a misstep there. Any one of us could have been standing there, Janie, and let's watch it again if we can. Any one of us could have been standing there and had that mishap, but you can bet it will play on all the news tonight. Of course, oh, there it is. Very uncomfortable. Whoa. Anyway,
1: Peter Malinauskas,
2: the South Australian Premier, he introduced
1: I remember that
2: him.
1: Happened to Donald Trump and Melania.
2: It did. It was UN General Assembly in New York. And, then Anthony Albanese, unlike Donald Trump, Janie, he didn't blame the person running the Adelaide Convention Centre. I mean, we got a diatribe from Donald Trump. I was there at the time about the people running the teleprompter and the escalator at the UN. Now, Peter Malinauskas, the South Australian Premier, he introduces Albanese. This is traditional, the Premier at the time. We've got a bunch of Premiers here, Chris Minns and the rest. He mentions One Nation. He mentions Barnaby Joyce yelling at his dog the other night. Have a listen to that.
3: In an erratic world filled with ill discipline and division, we've been reminded this week of that time-honoured political truth. If you can't govern your dog, you can't govern the country.
2: All right, there's the gag about Barnaby Joyce from Malinauskas, but what he also does is address the threat of One Nation. Again, I just want to emphasise how much of a central focus this is becoming of this Labor conference. Now, he did this after the election night. He had a real crack. He had a big speech full of rhetoric about how One Nation shouldn't win, they shouldn't take charge of the country. But he has another crack here in introducing Anthony Albanese. Have a listen.
3: Now, isn't that who we want in the job? Someone who will fight for the people he cares about. Someone who's unafraid to make a few tough decisions. Someone with the courage to lead when leadership is required most. The people of Australia don't need a cheap imitation of global populism. We need someone who gets things done.
2: All right, well, there was an unexpected announcement. I mean, we knew we'd have an industrial relations announcement, but he's putting an extra layer of bureaucracy in there, or perhaps it's not bureaucracy if it's a court. He's announced a Fair Work Court. Now, what happens at the moment? You take your case to the Fair Work Commission. You can appeal to the federal court. So there is a court element to our industrial relations system. I guess what this will do is take some backlog off the federal court in terms of industrial relations. Here's the announcement of a Fair Work Court from the Prime Minister.
4: Today I announce that our government will create the Fair Work Court.
0: This will be headed by expert judges working seamlessly with the Fair Work Commission. It will resolve disputes faster and at lower costs for both workers and employers. Good for workers, good for business, good for the country.
2: Now, this is something I wanted to capture because I figured he'd talk about the changes in the budget on negative gearing and capital gains, the Prime Minister, and I figured he'd get a rousing reception from the Labor faithful about this. It is about, you know, it is partly about the base, this policy. It is partly about saying we are trying to help with house prices. You know, there's a lot of debate about what... how it all washes out and whether, in fact, young people aren't disadvantaged by this because they can't negatively gear like people have been able to in the past. But he did get a significant applause for mentioning this broken promise, I guess.
0: These hard-working Australians deserve the opportunity to buy their own home. This is why, after 25 years of Howard and Costello tax breaks for property investors pushing home ownership out of reach, we have reformed negative gearing and capital gains tax. Under Labor, for the first time in a generation, first home buyers are getting a fair crack, and we're proud of it. This wasn't the easy option, but it was absolutely the right thing to do.
2: And I'll finish where I started. We've spliced together here a number of mentions and criticisms of One Nation, which I repeat again, seem to me to dominate the speech.
0: And while you can go a long way in politics for a long time by raging against a system that you're a part of without a plan to fix it, or blaming people who cannot defend themselves for a problem they did not cause, that doesn't build anything. It doesn't change anything. All those attention-seeking culture wars imported from overseas, all those trips around the world to talk Australia down, cannot disguise the fact that none of them have anything new or anything positive to offer our country. Even the very first Labor government was not a monoculture. There were Protestants and Catholics, English, Irish and Scots. One was an American pretending to be a Canadian, and no one was quite sure if the leader was born in New Zealand or Chile. Or a roll call which goes Abdo, Albanese, Ali, Ambi Haipaha, Ananda Raja, and Ayres. And that's just the letter A.
1: And also in that speech, of course, as you know, Andrew spoke on the coalition and One Nation being basically a coalition already. And he spoke of the conspiracy theories and the candidate chaos. In your opinion, when you've seen these year on year, and as you said in the start of this conversation, he did speak a lot about One Nation, what does that tell you about Labor? How much pressure are they under?
2: Well, significant pressure. And I think it really illustrates it's not just the Liberals and Nationals under pressure. And they feel it. I mean, all you have to do is look at the television news every night and how much of it is dominated by One Nation. That is the story getting out there, not anything the government's doing, or for that matter, certainly not anything the opposition's saying. And that cuts through after a while. And One Nation, Pauline Hanson, as I've said on this channel before, seems to have the advantage of any publicity is good publicity. Even when she doesn't perform so well or she does controversial things, or Barnaby does for that matter, it just seems to boost their stocks. So, yeah, I mean, to me, a speech like that, you're kind of spooked, but you can't... I mean, what's the alternative? If the PM gets up and ignores One Nation or gives them just one mention, he's not giving that 30% or 27 to 30% poll number enough respect. He kind of wouldn't be respecting Australians then. He's decided to come out and be very honest about the threat, the political threat that the government faces. and it's now multifaceted. And you'd have to say right at this moment, it's hard to believe, again, as I say, when they've only got two seats in the House of Representatives, right at this moment, One Nation is a bigger threat to this government in a way than the Liberals and Nationals. Whether that holds till the election, that's a long way to go before we can determine that. But right here, right now, this has very much captured the time in Australian politics. And it's all about that third right-wing force in politics.
1: Yeah, well, certainly Wayne Swan has been quoted in The Australian today, hasn't he, in terms of saying that, you know, be warned, because it doesn't look like they won't just drift away. They are potentially there for the long run, One Nation.
2: Yeah, well, Swan said that, but it's one thing for an outgoing party president, and he's been replaced by Kate Ellis, the former minister, today. It's one thing for an outgoing party president to say it. Now we've got the Prime Minister saying it over and over again.
1: All right, Andrew, thank you so much. We'll touch base with you again throughout the day. And the latest unemployment rate for June has just been released by the Bureau of Statistics. Business editor Ross Greenwood is with us now. Ross, hello to you. How's it looking?
4: It's looking pretty steady. And given what we've just heard from the Prime Minister in regards to his pitch to working Australians, the unemployment rate right now is probably one of the best economic statistics for the government. The unemployment rate in June was steady at 4.4%, and more jobs were created, which is the good thing. Now, this is in line with expectation at 4.4%. And really, it's a situation now whereby there are more jobs being created in Australia as the population rises with migration as well. So the Prime Minister pitching very much to working Australians, talking up the prospect of higher wages for those people, notwithstanding the inflationary effects that that might create. And so, again, this is welcome news. Over the very long period of time, you can see during the post-COVID period, unemployment rate got to a low of 3.4%. But it's been relatively steady over these last period of time, despite forecasts which were suggesting it would get up to 4.5% to 4.75%. So 4.4% means more people in jobs, therefore more people with income. And really, this is a good stat for Australian families more than anything else. It simply means, because unemployment is the worst outcome for families trying to navigate mortgages, rents, cost of living right now. So having a job means people can cut back hard rather than having to simply go without.
1: Yeah, very good points indeed. And steady, as you mentioned, predicted this morning as well. But in terms of jobs, where have they come from and where have we seen job losses?
4: Yeah, so the interesting side of this, and this is what I really want to point out, is we'll go through the various stats to show you this for start off with. So the number of employed people increased by 76,300, and the unemployed people also increased. That's by almost 13,000. Now, curiously enough, of those people who found jobs during this month, most of them were part-time. More than 47,000 of those 76,000 were part-time workers. There is still a reasonable number of full-time jobs being created. The participation rate is strong, almost close to record highs, and also the amount of hours being worked. But I want to show you something on a state-by-state basis, and that is this. The standout here for unemployment is Victoria. Now, we know Victoria as a government and as a state with an election looming is doing it tough right now. But that unemployment rate of 5.1% stands out compared with every other state of the country. So New South Wales, 4%, very, very strong. WA at 4.2%. You'd expect that with the mining boom. Queensland, South Australia, which has been very strong. Again, 4.3%, below the national average. But it's Victoria. And this is the reason why the Victorian government, the Allan government, clearly could have serious difficulties, because that shows there is increasing stress in Victoria. So when we talk about jobs being lost, a large number of those jobs are right now being lost in Victoria.
1: What about interest rates, which a lot of people are looking at closely, the RBA certainly as well? Had it changed the odds at all for a rate rise in the future?
4: Not especially, simply because this number is spot on the number that economists were forecasting, the market was forecasting. So you can see here the prospect of an interest rate rise before this employment data came out was 21.5%. And then after it's been released, that increase, the odds of an increase, has increased to 30.3%. So these are seen to be relatively strong numbers, Janie, and that's interesting to note also. I can move on and show you some of the markets and see what the market reaction to it's been. There's the, say, for example, today, the ASX 200 has drifted off, maybe because of the strength and that increasing odds of a rate rise. Have a look at the Australian dollar. Suddenly jumps above 70 US cents off the back of it. Had been below 70 cents before this had been announced. And also there, look at these one-year bond yields, again higher. So this is the increase in the odds of an interest rate rise when the Reserve Bank not just meets in August, but perhaps towards the later part of this year. And that's because it's perceived that these employment numbers do remain strong, and perhaps strong enough for the Reserve Bank to justify at least another one interest rate rise later this year.
1: All right, Ross, thank you as always. Well, let's bring in now Nationals Senate Leader Bridget McKenzie. Senator, thank you very much for joining us. Let's talk about the Prime Minister's address to the ALP conference. He did make mention that, in his opinion, the Labor, Nationals and One Nation are already a coalition. What are your comments from that?
5: Oh, well, I think what you're seeing from the Prime Minister is celebration of all things Labor. I heard them celebrating their tax increases, which haven't been well received by the Australian public. And I think if you look at what the debating topics from the Labor conference are going to be, whether it's removing the Union Jack from our flag, whether it is, you know, having a harder line against our traditional ally in Israel, nothing of the Labor Party platform being discussed over these coming days actually deals with the material issues that Australians are concerned with, and that being immigration and the cost of living crisis, which we know is being driven predominantly, as Ross was just saying, by inflation. And to get inflation down, you have to actually cut your spending profile. And I haven't heard of any measures that are on the agenda or otherwise of the Labor Party cutting their approach to spending and therefore putting that downward pressure on inflation to support people who are doing it tough right now.
1: The Prime Minister also mentioned that we have been in a decade of global instability and chaos. Do you think he has a lot to clean up the government?
5: Oh, I think that's a Labor Party line to actually deflect from the fact that we have high inflation in this country, particularly when compared to global partners. We're actually top of the league table when it comes to OECD nations, when it comes to core inflation. So the Prime Minister and Jim Chalmers like to point to international factors as a way of deflecting from their own lack of decision making and irresponsibility when it comes to managing the federal budget. We're going to hit $1 trillion worth of debt. The last budget shows, again, our spending profile increasing, and that, again, makes the Reserve Bank job much, much more difficult when it comes to increasing inflation. So if it was a global problem, then inflation would be a problem across the globe. But as I said, we top the league tables for OECD nations. We share that when it comes to high inflation. So it's not good enough. They need to actually get their spending under control to put that downward pressure on inflation, because it hurts everybody, drives up the cost right across the economy, but it hurts the poorest most because they have much less discretionary power with their spend.
1: One Nation is certainly in the spotlight, whether it's polls or whether it's domestic violence, which we'll get to in a moment, and controversy over certain comments that Pauline Hanson has spoken about. But in terms of the Prime Minister's address just now, do you think he spent a lot of time talking about One Nation? And if so, why, in your opinion?
5: I didn't get to hear all his speech, Janie, but yep. I've got other things to do today in Wodonga than tune into the ALP conference. I don't think I'd like much of what's being said anyway. I do think it's passing strange that the Prime Minister is so cock-a-hoot. I don't think our economy is going well, and I think that's playing out in a whole variety of ways. I've just had a teachers' march past here in Wodonga, protesting the fact that they're not going to get a 32% pay rise. So there's a lot of pain right throughout the economy, and the government seems to be celebrating the fact that they're in power in government, but not actually putting solutions on the table to deal with that economic pain. And when it comes to One Nation, I'm going to leave the commentary about One Nation to the commentators, Janie, and you had Andrew Clennell on there spruiking his wares. So I've got nothing actually to add to the Prime Minister's comments about that.
1: Do you have anything to add about the incident regarding domestic violence? Pauline Hanson has come forward on X clarifying her comments made about domestic violence, saying, being a two-way street, and she posted, "Here's exactly what I said about domestic violence so you don't get it twisted by the media or the Labor Party," and I'll quote it, "Domestic violence is wrong, but it's also a two-way street. I'm not saying that it's just men. Women can lose their cool as well. Everyone is under so much pressure and it's really hard." Do you have anything to say on that?
5: Janie, I think domestic violence is a lot more than losing your cool. Tragically, this year we've had 37 women and 17 children killed during domestic as a result of domestic violence. And of course, domestic violence can be experienced by both men and women. But as far as being a two-way street, most of the traffic, and the statistics don't lie, is on one side of that particular street, and it is particularly women and children who are predominantly the victims of domestic violence. So when we think about those on the front line, whether it's our police officers, our health system, the justice system, this can be very, very confronting and challenging because it is a complex issue, and we need to be very, very careful about how we approach talking about it, but also supporting those who are victims of it. So, you know, I think it is an absolute tragedy. I think we talk about it a lot more now than we did maybe 20, 30 years ago, which is a good thing. But there are no simple solutions when it comes to actually dealing with domestic violence. And we need to have support structures, obviously on the front line, but also be doing everything we can at a preventative space. And I think it's really important that in the coalition we have appointed Lou O'Brien as the Special Envoy for Men and Boys to actually support young men and boys in, you know, dealing with the pressures of growing up and how to actually make sure violence is not the way they choose to resolve their issues.
1: And really well said, Senator. I guess as well, when you look at what Senator Hanson has had herself, and she's been very vocal about her own personal experiences, and this is a very, very sensitive subject. But I guess when you look at it from what she's being spoken about and her words potentially being misinterpreted, especially this particular delicate subject, is it something that all politicians from all sides need to be more mindful of when putting it forward and potentially saying that they have said something and then the other person having to clarify the other?
5: Clarify it. Absolutely. I think this is one of the challenges of leadership. When you are a public figure and particularly a leader, you have to be very careful about how you broach all topics, whether it's foreign affairs, the economy, or indeed issues such as domestic violence, because words do matter. And how we frame things, how we choose to discuss challenging topics has
1: Sorry, Senator, I'm so, so sorry.
5: The onus is on all of us.
1: Yep, no, I have to cut you off on this very sensitive subject, but we have to go to a break. Senator McKenzie, thank you so much. Coming up next hour on Newsday, why Yemen's Houthi rebels have attacked tankers in the Red Sea.
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0: calls out his political opponents during his address to the Labor National Conference.
1: In every way that matters, the Liberals, Nationals and One Nation are already a coalition.
0: Victorian teachers walk off the job as pay talks with the state government stall. And Yemen's Houthis claim responsibility for an attack on two Saudi oil tankers in the Red Sea.
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0: Thank you so much for joining us. The Prime Minister has opened this year's National Labor Conference with a stinging attack on One Nation. Let's bring in political correspondent Cameron Redden. You were in the room, Cam. Hello to you at the Adelaide Convention Centre. So a lot of focus, wouldn't you say, on Pauline Hanson's party than many might have expected.
3: Yeah, it's not something the Prime Minister or any political party, any politician can ignore at the moment, Janie. They just have proven One Nation and Pauline Hanson to capture the political narrative in just about every part of the country. It didn't start as smoothly as the Prime Minister would have liked. I'm standing next to probably the most famous escalator in the country, or at least it will be tonight in the 6 o'clock news, as we can show you this footage of the Prime Minister making his way into the convention hall behind me. This was his attempt coming down the stairs, and to be fair, this is not his fault. The escalator's jammed up on him halfway down, and a little stumble, but ultimately grabbing his step and making his way into a rousing reception here in Adelaide. There was a more surprising, I think you would say, focus than many expected on One Nation in this speech, mentioning them by name and calling out the behaviour of candidates, some of the conspiracy theories that have been peddled by one of their senators. And it wasn't just the Prime Minister making this point as well. So too did the South Australian Premier, Peter Malinauskas, who has fought One Nation in this state and made it such a key part of his re-election campaign during the election earlier this year to stave off the impact of populist politics in South Australia. Of course, he now has to deal with One Nation in his parliament. There are two members of the lower house federally, but we can show you just some of the focus that both leaders put on One Nation during those addresses.
1: Beyond One Nation's personality clashes, policy confusion, conspiracy theories and candidate chaos, and regardless of who leads the Liberals to the next election, in every way that matters, the Liberals, Nationals and One Nation are already a coalition. All those attention-seeking culture wars imported from overseas, all those trips around the world to talk Australia down, cannot disguise the fact that none of them have anything new or anything positive to offer our country.
4: Now, isn't that who we want in the job? Someone who will fight for the people he cares about? Someone who's unafraid to make a few tough decisions? Someone with the courage to lead when leadership is required most? The people of Australia don't need a cheap imitation of global populism. We need someone who gets things done.
3: In terms of the substance of this speech, there was a deal of policy announcement in this, an extension of the paid prac program to cover a lot more of allied health services. So things like physio, like psychotherapy, as well as helping paramedics. That's for students so they can earn some money while they're studying. So an expansion of that plan, that measure announced today. The Prime Minister also unveiling this. There was always going to be a little surprise, say, for the speech. This time it was on industrial relations, the announcement of a Fair Work Court to sit alongside the Fair Work Commission. There is already a court element to the system when it comes to industrial disputes. Of course, decisions can be appealed to the federal court. The coalition is already jumping on this, Janie, as a potential return to something that John Howard abolished in the 1990s, an actual court to make decisions on industrial relation disputes. Here's the Prime Minister announcing this during the speech.
1: Today I announce that our government will create the Fair Work Court. This will be headed by expert judges working seamlessly with the Fair Work Commission. It will resolve disputes faster and at lower costs for both workers and employers. Good for workers, good for business, good for the country.
0: So, Cam, the conference is underway. $12,000 a ticket, I believe. What are the main points of attention expected to be?
3: Yeah, we're not expecting a big Royal Rumble like we've seen in past conferences, Janey. The AUKUS issue in 2023, there will still be some rumbling on that front, but largely that has already been settled and moved on. The big fight really is expected to be around gas. Now, we're not expecting any major gas tax announcements or changes here. It is really a push from the rank and file, but also some members of the Prime Minister's caucus. Ed Husic, the former Minister for Industry, now on the backbench, free to speak his mind, is pushing hard internally for Labor to adopt a tax on gas. Effectively, 25% is what they want on exported gas. And this is something that has gained traction through the Australia Institute, that has been pushed hard, of social media campaigns as well. And Ed Husic, when I spoke to him earlier, told me his view is that even if this is not adopted Labor policy at the end of this conference or even in the next couple of years, he believes it is more about timing, that there is some political will within the party, but the political sell, if you like, of convincing people that this tax is timely and required is the challenge more than actually winning the debate internally. Here's some of what Ed Husic told me earlier.
5: So you seem to say that the biggest barrier right now is timing, that the direction of travel is in this direction. Is that fair to say?
6: Yeah, a lot of it is timing, and I think a lot of it is creating the environment that makes it as easy as possible for government to make a decision. I think a lot of that exists right now. I think we'd be crazy not to move on this. And in a day and age where it's hard to find new sources of revenue, now for government, every time you make a move in this front, on this space, it's hugely difficult to do, but the public, they're on board.
3: The other subject of great interest, Janey, and there'll be a fair deal of time dedicated to this over the next day or so, will be artificial intelligence. There is a real palpable concern amongst the unions, especially about the impact that AI will have on the workforce, potential, the doomsdayers say, of mass unemployment, of large layoffs. There is a strong push here to protect workers from that. The Prime Minister's put some of that groundwork down last week with the first steps announced towards AI regulation. There will be an attempt by some to make the government want to go further over the next day or so. But broadly speaking, Janey, on the big brawls that we've seen in the past, these comparatively are likely to be smaller scuffles rather than all-in Royal Rumbles at a Labor conference.
0: All right, Cam, thank you very much for that there live in Adelaide. And let's talk more on employment. In fact, the unemployment rate for our country is steady at 4.4%. However, the strength in the jobs market has improved the odds that rates may be again raised by the end of this year. Let's bring in business editor Ross Greenwood again. Ross, where have the new jobs come from?
7: Yeah, indeed. Look, these are strong numbers. These are good numbers for Australians. There's no doubt about that. More Australians in jobs is good for the nation as a whole. It's good for those families. So the unemployment rate is steady at 4.4%. And over the longer term, the unemployment rate has not done what some expected, and that is to drift towards 5%. It's remained around this 4.5% mark for a very long period of time now. It's drifted up from the lows of 3.4% going back in the post-COVID year, when really we didn't have enough immigrants in the country to fill the jobs that were around the place. But it has not accelerated out. But the real issue is that as a result of this, that's the thing that really puts some pressure on the Reserve Bank not to cut interest rates anytime soon. So when it came to the actual jobs numbers themselves, you could see that during this period, there was around 76,000 jobs created. Now, the important part about that is the vast majority of those jobs were part-time jobs. So around 47,000 of the jobs were part-time jobs. The other thing also is the number of unemployed people is rising, but you can see that it's not rising by anywhere near the number of people where jobs are being created. And so as a result, the unemployment rate remains pretty static here. Also, the number of hours being worked is also static at the moment. But there's one thing I want to show you, because there is one anomaly in these jobs numbers that's worth pointing out, and that is around the states, the unemployment rates. Victoria is the standout here. Victoria at 5.1% is way above every other state capital. So look at New South Wales, unemployment rate there foiled to 4%, right? And you look at WA at 4.2%. Victoria at 5.1% with an election looming is really a standout for weak economic development there. And this is a problem, not only politically, but also for the state's economy as well. So I think that's really the big takeout that I've taken from these employment numbers today, Janie.
0: Yeah, we're just about to cross to Georgie in Victoria. There, it's certainly thousands of people marching for a better pay deal for the government, from the government teachers there. But how did the markets react, Ross, to the job numbers?
7: Well, I mentioned the Reserve Bank earlier on, and we can show you exactly what happened there, because the odds of rate increases certainly changed quite markedly as a result of this. So before this unemployment rate was handed down, a little over half an hour ago, the odds of a rate hike in August were 21.5%, now more than 30%. And in fact, if you go further out during this year, the rate increase odds are gaining. And so therefore, it looks highly likely the Reserve Bank will raise interest rates one more time between now and Christmas. The other thing also to watch is the money markets themselves to see whether there's any surprise in all of this. And there was. So we go to the ASX and you can see it's fallen off the back of these numbers. So it was very strong, up almost 1%, now up by around 0.2% off the back of it. Have a look at the Australian dollar and you can see a stronger increase in interest rates is good for the Australian dollar. It's popped back above 70 US cents on the prospect of another interest rate rise likely later this year. Then have a look at money markets as well in the interest rates and have a look. You can see again a sharp increase in the money market interest rates today off the back of that employment number. So broadly, what you would suggest is those strong employment numbers have increased the odds of an interest rate cut between now and Christmas.
0: Ross Greenwood, thank you so much. And tens of thousands of Victorian teachers, they are currently marching through city streets calling for a better pay deal from the government. Let's bring in Georgie Dickerson there in Victoria. What are teachers calling for, Georgie?
8: Well, they're asking for a better pay deal. They have rejected the government's latest offer of 28.3% over 4 years. They want to see better conditions and a 35% pay increase over 3 years. We did see tens of thousands of people marching out here today. They started at Bourke Street Mall, making their way up here to the Victorian Parliament to call for the government to come back with a better and fairer deal. We heard from the president of the Victorian branch of the Education Union. Here's what he had to say.
9: We need our schools fully funded. We need more than a slogan that we're the education state. And you know what? We'll be back here at Spring Street. We will escalate our campaign if we need to. We will stop work again if we need to.
8: Some more threats there of escalating the campaign. Some teachers have threatened to strike again in August if they do not come back with a better deal for the teachers' union. Now, we are starting to slowly see teachers make their way from these rallies today, but there's certainly been a huge turnout, a blanket sea of red right across our city streets. And I spoke to a few teachers that did explain more on it, that it's not just about the pay offer. They want to see better conditions in their classrooms. Some teachers telling me that they're forced to work after hours. Some teachers even taking on it as a part-time job so that they have enough time on their days off to do all of the marking, the lesson preps and the assignments for their students.
10: Oh, we're exhausted. And it shows, and then the kids lose out.
11: It's not just about the pay. What really matters to us is getting the conditions so that teachers, education support workers can actually do the job.
12: I've been teaching for 21 years. And I still love it, but I remember it being amazing and going home at the end of every day and feeling really proud of my students and the people that I work with. And now it's just tears and exhaustion and heartbreak.
13: That just says a lot about Ben Carroll and exactly where he'd be hiding away. He that's him to a T. He doesn't want to talk to teachers, only in it for the publicity. But you, mate, we got smarter, we got harder in the nick of time, but got a list of names, and Ben, yours is red underlined.
12: Obviously the pay is part of it, but it's not the most important part. I think so many teachers and ES and business managers are screaming out for schools to be better funded and for the Victorian state to match the other states around us instead of constantly saying that kids' education isn't important enough.
8: So teachers certainly not happy with the Education Minister, Ben Carroll. They wanted to see him out here today. He hasn't provided an on-camera statement since that deal was rejected by the unions. We have got a statement from the Education Minister, Ben Carroll. He says families are already juggling a lot and today's disruption is disappointing. This deal would have made Victorian teachers and education support staff the best paid in the country together with the best conditions. This was a close vote and we will continue to work with the AEU to resolve this matter. So the vote for this latest pay offer was 51% and 90% of the union here in Victoria actually voted on that latest pay offer. So it was certainly a close offer, but they still say that there is a long way to go. Government says they continue to negotiate in good faith. So, Janie, we now wait to see if another deal comes on the table or if we'll have more strikes here in August.
0: All right. Thank you so much, Georgie Dickinson, live there in Melbourne. Coming up after the break, Patrick Gorman will join us from Labor's National Conference. Plus, we'll have a wrap of the day's sport, including Hawthorn forward Mitch Lewis signs a 4-year contract extension.
2: Sky News will be back after this short break.

0: Great to have your company. Well, joining us live now from the 50th ALP National Conference in Adelaide is Assistant Minister to the Prime Minister, Patrick Gorman. Patrick, thank you so much for joining us. We have heard from our political editor, Andrew Clunnell, and also Cam Redden, who are both there where you are, about the address from the Prime Minister. And a lot of mention about One Nation. Why do you think the Prime Minister spoke so much about that party?
1: Well, we spoke about 135 years of the Labor Party's history, our 50 national conferences, and our determination to deliver real change for Australia by uplifting the Australian people. But we can't avoid that when it comes to Australia's great democracy, that we are in a contest. And it's becoming increasingly clear that the next election will not be, as it has traditionally been, just against the Liberal Party, but that the Liberal Party and One Nation are looking in all sorts of different ways to strengthen their bonds, to glue themselves together. I've seen that in my home state of Western Australia, where the Liberal Party and One Nation were inking preference deals with one another for an upcoming by-election. The reality is that we've now got the Liberal National One Nation Coalition, and they want to tear down so much of what Labor has delivered. They want to tear down paid parental leave. They want to get rid of the protections we've put in for penalty rates. And they all of those parties, want to make it easier to sack working Australians. And so that's the contest we're in. And we'll just continue doing what we've been doing for the last 4 years, which is put forward positive plans for Australia's future.
0: Do you think by perhaps putting down another party, that's going to make some voters just fight even more for who they want to be in politics?
1: Look, I think voters will see the contrast between the sort of party that Labor is, which is a democratic party where we invite yourselves at Sky News and the Australian media at large into our conference to see how we debate things, to see us formulate new, fresh ideas. And they'll compare that to the sorts of things where the Liberal Party have locked media out of their conferences. It wasn't that long ago that One Nation were kicking media outlets out of their press conferences. That's when they're in Australia, of course. So we're really comfortable with who we are as Labor. That's why we invite the Australian people to watch our national conference. We're comfortable with our values of opportunity, our values of fairness, and our values of making sure that aspiration remains a core part of the Australian story. That's what we've done with things like our support for making sure that more Australians can buy a home of their own. And it's what we've done with things like free TAFE and paid prac.
0: You also spoke about the Liberal Nationals and One Nation. Sorry, the Prime Minister did already, being a coalition. And the Prime Minister spoke about the conspiracy theories and the candidate chaos. But one thing they all do have in agreement is nuclear energy for civil use here, and certainly in the lead up to this conference, Minerals Council of Australia CEO Tanya Constable warned on closing the door, quote, on coal, nuclear and carbon capture use and storage. She was basically saying that business and households need access to all sorts of energy. So can you help us to understand why the Labor government will not even address this? The Labor-led uranium deal was announced recently by the Prime Minister. So looking at, for example, the WA uranium mining ban, why would the government not even look at that for exporting for other countries?
1: Well, the core of this question is, of course, there are huge opportunities for Australia when it comes to both finding new energy sources, not just for Australia, but for the world at large. Now, of course, for a long time, Australia has exported uranium to a range of countries, and we've expanded on that arrangement with our friends in India. That's the right thing to do because we are a resources nation. We export a lot of resources. But when it comes to our domestic energy security here at home, what we know is that the fastest energy we can bring into our multiple grids, both the national grid that services us here in Adelaide, where I am, and the grids around the country, including Western Australia, the fastest sources of energy we can get into those grids is renewable energy. That's why we've been backing things like additional battery storage. And the Australian people, quite recently, were given an opportunity to have a look at the cost of nuclear energy for Australia as a domestic source of energy. They were given that opportunity. Remember, current Liberal leader Angus Taylor was the one who did the costings of that policy. And it was going to cost hundreds of billions of taxpayer dollars to
0: make
1: that happen.
0: Well, that's arguable.
1: The best value for...
0: Yeah, that's debatable because there are a lot of other people that are putting numbers forward. I mean, you can just look at what's happening with renewables, and there are facts that those renewable projects have blown out financially. But you're saying in terms of speed, yes, it will take a long time for nuclear power plants to be built. But wouldn't you say, especially when you look at, for example, what's happening in the Strait of Hormuz, we need a balance and a mixture of all different types of energy when we see what's happening across the rest of the world. We are absolutely, you know, exporting uranium with your Labor-led uranium bill to places like India. They think it's okay, so why can't we?
1: Look, what we've looked to do is to see what it is in Australia's needs for our energy grids. We've had a domestic uranium mining industry for a number of decades now, and that continues, and we continue to find new customers, as the Prime Minister has done with India. But when it comes to making decisions in Australia's national interest, we'll look at how to get the best value for
0: taxpayer dollars. So it's not in Australia's best interest.
1: The reality is...
0: Excuse me to interrupt. Because we're running out of time. So it's not in Australia's best interest to have our own civil nuclear energy here for sovereignty when we've got a third of the world's most uranium, and we're seeing what's happening across the world, and we use uranium for AUKUS, for our medical equipment as well. So we do have it, but not, you're saying, not for everything, and it's best for our security. It doesn't really make sense to me.
1: No, I'll explain it for your viewers. We've seen a lot of countries who've gone from coal to uranium and are now shifting to add more renewables to their grids. Here in Australia, we also have an abundance of gas energy. The best combination for Australia is renewables with peaking power provided by gas peaking plants and other things. That's the path that all of the advice we've got tells us is the best path for a range of the grids for Australia. But just also to address your earlier point on what we're seeing in the Strait of Hormuz, this is obviously hugely concerning that we're seeing now a 12th day of strikes after the sort of falling apart of the ceasefire agreement. We know that that's concerning Australian households. That's why we're continuing to look for additional ways to provide cost of living relief for households. We're watching this very closely. But as the Prime Minister said in his remarks, you know, we also were a government when this happened earlier this year. We were a government that went out there and secured fuel for Australia, and importantly, secured fertiliser for Australia, for Australian farmers, so they could get their crops planted and have confidence that they would be able to plant and harvest their crops. We'll always look for the practical things in the Labor Party.
0: Yeah, absolutely.
1: And I think the other thing you'll see on display at this conference this week is we are the practical party, and the others have a lot of grievance, but very few solutions.
0: I'd question if it's practical, though, when you look at what we've got. Yes, we have more supply, as the Prime Minister said, in terms of our fuel, but we've had to, you know, source it from other countries. And again, if you look at what we have here, our own supplies of uranium, we wouldn't potentially have to do that down the track. And I do agree with you, it would take some time, but I don't think anyone's disputing that. It's a long-term process and something that would be a very stable scenario, safe with no emissions.
1: Well, again, it's the right path for some other countries, and we provide into those energy sources through the natural resources that we mine here in Australia and export to the world. But again, I'll just say, as I did before, we want the fastest way to get more energy into our grids at the lowest cost, and right now that means continuing to use some of the technologies Australia's relied on for many decades, such as gas power plants, but increasingly getting more and more renewables into our grids, because it means that you don't have to rely on a feedstock. And that's the thing that is very different about the sort of energy future we can have here in Australia, where we're not reliant upon having a supply from any other nation. We can be reliant on the sunshine that we have, the wind that we have, and indeed the hydro resources that we have. And that will give us, and of course, Australia, we talk about supply chains. Australia is a key supplier of lithium, which is essential for all of those batteries that are being rolled out around the world, including the household batteries that Labor has been very successfully supporting hundreds of thousands of Australian households install over the last year.
0: we've got to go. We've run out of time. But, of course, AI sounds like it's going to be on the agenda. And there's that debate as well with our water security, the data centres and copyright laws. But, Patrick Gorman, thank you so much. Enjoy the rest of the conference. And we'll look forward to speaking to you soon.
1: Thank you very much.
0: Sport now with Matt Sulo and what's happening in the AFL.
2: Plenty happening with the Hawks and some great signing news for them. Janie forward Mitch Lewis has extended his contract by 4 years, locking him in at the club until at least the end of 2030. Lewis turning his back on a free agency whilst also knocking back a rival interest.
3: Well, there's speculation about offers, so I don't know that. You're across them, are they? Who are they from and how much were they?
4: No, I don't.
3: You do? Okay. I'm not across. I mean, I don't chat in general with the players about their contracts. It's not particularly appropriate, except in some cases where perhaps they need advice. And I don't chat in general with the players about their contracts. It's not particularly appropriate, except in some cases where perhaps they need advice.

0: happened yet.
1: You'd be surprised to see that wasn't true. Those reports, it's incredible, isn't it, that things get reported that aren't true. But he's, you know, flying, really loving the way that he's going, but none of those discussions have happened yet. And it doesn't mean they won't, but it just, they haven't happened as yet as reported. So, he's going really well, and defies his age, that's for sure. So, some good footy to still get played.
0: And Jasper Philipsen has clinched his first win of this year's Tour de France after taking out stage 17. The Belgian was yet to claim a win on this year's tour, but he held on for a thrilling sprint finish to claim the 11th win of his career.
2: Here comes Vanderpool. Philipsen is in the slipstream. He's had some near misses. Does he land the bullseye? He's still waiting. It's the uphill drag. Vanderpool with the perfect lead out. Can Philipsen finish? Matthews is trying to challenge. Philipsen with his nose in front. The wait is over. It is Philipsen the master. He has got his win finally.
0: Australian Michael Matthews finishing at the stage 9th, while overall leader today Pogacar remains the one to catch with a lead of 4.5 minutes. So that's all from me. Janie, plenty more over on Fox Sports News
3: There's always plenty going on, isn't there? Thanks so much, Matt. Coming up after the break, we'll tell you how the Queensland government has marked 6 years to go until the 2032 Brisbane Olympic and Paralympic Games.
4: Sky News will be back after this short break.

today marks exactly 6 years until the start of the Brisbane 2032 Olympic and Paralympic Games, and the Queensland Government has unveiled its vision for the all-important National Aquatic Centre. Queensland reporter Harry Clark joins us live. Harry, great to see you. How is the swimming project progressing?

0: G'day, Janie. Well, the announcement today is that architects have been appointed to design the National Aquatic Centre for the 2032 Olympic Games. It'll, of course, host the swimming and diving events during that event, now just 6 years away. And it's intended to become a permanent, long-standing centre of training excellence for elite swimmers, Brisbane, of course, being the powerhouse of swimming in Australia. The architects are ARM Architects and NH Architecture in partnership with Queensland company Arcafield. They're all very well credentialed, as you would expect. ARM was behind the Perth RAC Arena, as well as the redevelopment of the Concert Hall at the Sydney Opera House. As for NH Architecture, well, they delivered the refurbishment of the Melbourne Park Arena in Victoria. Released today were some flashy animations and images giving an idea of what this new National Aquatic Centre might look like, and it will be designed in collaboration with some legends of the sport of swimming. Here is Andrew Hain from ARM Architects, as well as swimming great Kate Campbell.
1: Queenslanders have a unique relationship with water, and that's really where the design began. We've embedded the building within the landscape, keeping as much of the parkland as possible, while giving the city a new civic destination. We're standing here and celebrating the heritage-listed centenary pool, weaving it into the life of the new precinct, so its history becomes part of it.
2: I'm so excited to be part of this design. I have worked with the three architects on this, and they have listened deeply to the athlete's voice. They have put athlete performance at the forefront of their design.
0: Now, the developers, when they're chosen, will have to preserve Centenary Swimming Centre's heritage listing. It is an icon in Brisbane, and it's conveniently located right over the inner city bypass from Victoria Park, which, where we know the centrepiece 63,000 seat stadium is going to be built. The National Aquatic Centre is set to permanently hold 8,000 seats with capacity to expand for major events such as the Olympics, of course, to 25,000 seats. As for the cost, well, we know the main stadium is tipped to cost about $3.5 billion, but Simon Crooks from the Games Independent Infrastructure Coordination Authority, GICA, and the Premier, neither of them would be drawn today on how much this National Aquatic Centre would cost to be developed, saying that announcing such a figure would potentially hinder the tender process.
3: So I have four tenderers at the moment, closing tenders at the end of this month. So I'm not talking about budget. I'm promising you I'm not, because that would contaminate the price they give to me.
4: There's no point putting a budget at the start, because it becomes the base, and then your contractors come in and ratchet it up. It doesn't work.
0: Janie, there are two major consortia vying for the contract to build the centrepiece stadium. As for when that will be finalised, Deputy Premier Jared Play said, quote, soon.
5: Harry Clark in Brisbane, thank you so much. Well, let's bring in our regular panel, former Labor Senator Stephen Conroy and former Victoria Liberal Party President Michael Kroger. Stephen, we'll start with you. So what did you make of the Prime Minister's address at the Labor conference today, being the first chapter of the event, an economy that's working for everyone? He announced an extension to the paid practical placements for Real Help and a Fair Work Court. Is it really for everyone?
6: Well, I think it set the scene for the rest of the conference. I think he laid out some big markers, our ambitions, where we want to take the country. We're not saying we're resting on a record. We're saying here's where we want to go forward. And the rest of the conference will build on that speech. But I think it was a really important opening speech to set down the markers for the direction of the government. So I think, yes, it's not the entire plan for the government for, you know, how we keep improving working Australians' standards of living. But I think it's a really, really good start.
5: And Michael, what's your reaction from the speech, including the Prime Minister speaking about the Liberals, Nationals and One Nation already being a coalition? But he also spoke about he wants to change progress over protest, outcome over outrage. There was a lot of talk on One Nation, though, wouldn't you say?
7: Sure. Well, I can tell you one thing. There's no coalition between the Liberal Party One Nation. We're at odds on so many issues, and you just need to be watching the press and see what Angus Taylor and others have said. Put that to bed. But I think this conference is based on delusion. You know, the Australian economy is fueled by a massive increase in government spending federally and in the various states. Victoria's basically bankrupt. They needed a bailout from the feds. The feds can't bail them out because they need a bailout themselves. We've got debt headed to $1.2 trillion in 4 years' time. Unemployment's been kept low by massive increases in public sector employees. Productivity's through the floor. Growth is stagnant. Real wages have gone back 5% in the last couple of years. This government's success is built on giving people free money. And that's what happened in 25. It largely happened in 22. But this free money exercise will come to an end at some stage because you can't keep running this economy and this government funding the government deficit into the ground. And that's what the success of this government is based on, increased taxes and massive increases in government spending. And that's nothing to celebrate, quite frankly. And they should take a lesson out of the Paul Keating, Peter Walsh playbook, which was to cut government spending and try and cut taxes as the way forward.
5: And Stephen, you would have to say when you hear a government bad-mouthing or, you know, being negative about the other party, it can indicate that they are under quite a bit of pressure, wouldn't you say? I mean, that's what we generally do hear, and we did hear a lot of it in his speech.
6: Well, we need to call out the fraud that is One Nation. It has no policies, no ability to implement. It's just got a few slogans. It repeats over and over.
5: It has no policies? If you have a look at the website, they have policies.
6: Yeah, and they're insane, unimplementable, and will destroy the country. And that's why it's the job of the government to point to the official opposition, which is One Nation at the moment, and call them out on their policy agenda. There's not real policies, there's slogans. And then you've got Malcolm Roberts, you know, slagging off against AUKUS when Barnaby Joyce is a supporter of AUKUS. So you've got to hold them to account. And when they start talking about debt, as Michael just said, I mean, talking about gross debt and trillions of dollars is just the last charade of an economic charlatan. Our net debt is about half that. And if you then look at our net debt as a proportion of the economy, GDP, compared to the rest of the world, we're on about 20%, possibly going up to 24%.
5: All right, regardless,
6: compared to the rest of the world, which is 50%, 100%. I mean, this is just an economic charlatan argument by Michael.
5: But then, OK, Stephen, but regardless of what you've just mentioned, the voters sometimes are going to not care what that is, and they will vote even stronger for One Nation. And that's what we're seeing sometimes in the polls, wouldn't you argue?
6: No, that's absolutely fair comment. Pauline Hanson's got a rusted-on supporter base that just want to burn the place down. They're aggrieved by their falls in their standard of living. They think that the political system is weighted against us, which is why, you know, the Labor government is starting to rebuild manufacturing in this country. It's taking the national security incredibly seriously, rearming our country, wanting to see sovereign capability in Australia, standing up to the tech giants who are trying to remove our own sovereignty. So Labor is responding in a measured way to the challenges that Pauline Hanson and her cheap populism advocates. So the government is absolutely assessing its policies based on the national interest.
5: Michael, what do you think?
6: And will be critical and should be critical because...
5: Sorry, we're running out of time. Michael, I just wanted to ask you, what do you think? Do you agree that One Nation is burning the place down? And what do you think about what the Prime Minister said again with One Nation, the Nats and Liberals being a coalition? There's a lot of pressure, you have to argue, you know, amongst all parties. And we're not even close to the federal election. Of course, we've got the Victorian state election coming up, the New South Wales and so forth. But, I mean, this pressure is, it's real, wouldn't you say?
7: Well, it's real on the government. 70% of the country in the latest poll said the country's going in the wrong direction. That tells you why the Prime Minister's panicking. He's on 30%. We're doing terribly. But the One Nation vote is because people have lost trust in our institutions and they've lost trust in governments that buy votes with massive increases in government spending that have no real structural answers to the problems facing this country. It's just about spending money and buying votes and increasing taxes. That's where Albanese's going. And, of course, the electorate think that if you've got a government that can only win office by buying votes, that in the end people think they shouldn't be voting for this anymore. And that's why Albanese's government is in serious trouble. His soulmate, Jacinda Allen, is going to lose down here in Victoria in November because people think these governments, Labor governments, cannot run the economy. And the evidence of the 5% unemployment rate in Victoria, well above the national average of 4.4, is another example of that, Janie.
5: Yeah, well, it's certainly a divisive one, and it's certainly keeping us all on our toes. And watch this space because, yeah, it's very interesting times indeed. Thank you both so much. We're coming up after the break. We will be live to political editor Andrew Clunnell at the ALP National Conference.
8: Sky News will be back after this short break.

0: The Houthis are claiming responsibility for attacks on two Saudi ships in the Red Sea as the United States launches its 12th night in a row of attack on Iran. And it's all come on the day the bodies of four US service personnel killed in the Middle East were welcomed home.
1: At Dover Air Base, a sombre occasion. The four flag-draped coffins of fallen US service personnel return from the Middle East, saluting their service and their lives, President Trump there with their relatives, before giving one grieving family a ride home to Georgia.
2: We will carry Tyler's memory in our hearts forever, and I just want to thank you. It's an honor to have you here today. Please.
1: Tyler Fian was among three U.S. troops killed in an Iranian strike on a base in Jordan over the weekend, several hours after Tyler's family received a standing ovation. The United States launched night 12 of attacks on Iran, and Donald Trump is warning of another escalation. From this point forward, he says any time the Islamic Republic of Iran shoots at a ship in the Strait of Hormuz, whether it be by missile, rocket, drone, or any other device or weapon, the United States will bomb and destroy one bridge or power plant, including those located next to or in the capital city of Tehran.
2: We don't need straits. We don't need anything. We don't need the Hormuz Strait, but we do it because we have to do it, because we cannot let Iran have a nuclear weapon. It's very
1: There's concern not just over the Strait of Hormuz, but the Red Sea on the other side of Saudi Arabia. Houthis have blockaded Saudi Arabia, and now the Iranian-backed group is claiming responsibility for attacks on two Saudi vessels.
3: The armed forces will continue their naval operations against the Saudi enemy and will persist in enforcing a siege for a siege equation.
1: Tehran is warning Washington there will be a response if there are attacks on Iranian infrastructure. The top negotiator warns oil will be cut off. Iran's Foreign Minister Abbas Araghchi says our defence doctrine is clear, eye for an eye. Any aggression against Iran, including our infrastructure, will compel a powerful and decisive response. Those who contribute to such aggression, whatever the kind of support, will also be considered as legitimate targets. But the US is eyeing off Pickaxe Mountain, and Israeli reports suggest America has briefed Israel on the potential of bomber strikes. But there's new concern for America too, that is, CIA bases have come under attack from Iranian drones. It's reportedly leading to a question inside the US intelligence system: is Russia helping the Iranian regime? If so, that adds a new level of complexity to a conflict that shows it's only widening. Jonathan Kersley, Sky News, Washington, D.C.
0: The foreign minister has warned that Australia and Asian neighbours will suffer if the Strait of Hormuz is weaponised. Penny Wong delivered the message during a speech in the Philippines on the sidelines of ASEAN talks. She argues it would harm the region if tolls were imposed on the strait or if the US and Iran failed to maintain a ceasefire.
4: The Strait of Hormuz and this conflict shows us what we in the region have always understood. That people suffer when a strait is weaponised. And we all know that the cost of tolls on any choke point is not only solely economic.
0: And we are standing by to take you live to the ALP conference in Adelaide. Political editor Andrew Clennell is about to interview Treasurer Jim Chalmers, so we'll bring that to you in full. In the meantime, a recruiter who at one stage arranged meetings with models for the disgraced sex offender Jeffrey Epstein has been found dead. Daniel Siad was also under investigation for human trafficking and rape before he was discovered dead in his home near Paris.
5: A French model recruiter linked to Jeffrey Epstein has been found dead at his home in the suburb of Colombes near Paris, according to prosecutors. Daniel Siad had been the subject of renewed scrutiny in the wake of the latest releases of the Epstein files by the US Department of Justice. For over a decade, he'd arranged for the late sex offender to meet several models. CNN's Katie Polglaze recently interviewed Siad, who said he'd had no reason to believe that two women he'd recommended to Epstein had been harmed by him, even though those two women told CNN that they were indeed abused by Jeffrey Epstein.
6: My work with him has been strictly professional. I never doubt that because I never heard anything from anyone I introduced him who came back to me that they had a bad situation with him.
5: Ziad said he believed that Epstein was a casting director for Victoria's Secret and for a modeling agency. CNN has found no evidence to support that claim.
6: I didn't know a lot about him until when he comes to Paris, and I told you again, he said he pays his due to the government. So, for me, he's free. Man, he's clean. He was such a powerful person, and how can I not trust him?
5: Epstein ties to the modeling industry are part of ongoing investigations, including a criminal probe launched this year in Paris involving Ziad, according to the city's chief prosecutor. Now, Ziad's lawyer has pointed to the stress that the man was under due to the unbearable waiting and, I quote, the stigma cast upon him. Ziad's lawyer's statement also calling for respect for his loved ones as they mourn, adding that he died and was innocent. Ziad himself was also facing accusations of abuse. A model accused him of rape when she was working in France in 1990. Ziad had also denied that accusation. His death certainly marks the latest macabre twist in the Epstein saga and a reminder of the ripple effects of the revelations from the Epstein files and of the fact that they are far from over.
0: Let's go live now to the 50th ALP National Conference in Adelaide, where political editor Andrew Clennell is speaking to Treasurer Jim Chalmers.
7: Janie, thank you. And Jim Chalmers, thank you so much for joining us this afternoon. So much of that speech by the PM was about One Nation. Do you acknowledge they are more of a threat than the Liberal Party at the moment?
8: Well, first of all, the speech was about delivering real change, making the economy work for everyone in the face of accelerating change and intensifying global and generational pressures. The point that we make about all of the parties that are in this contest, whether it's the Coalition, One Nation, Liberals and the National Party, all of them would make our economic challenges worse, not better. All of them would exacerbate, not address. The legitimate anxieties that people feel about our economy and about the future. And so the Prime Minister touched on that, and he's made it clear, and I made it clear in my speech, that really Labor's the only mainstream party taking these economic challenges seriously.
7: But if I told you at the last, I interviewed you briefly at the last conference in 23 in Brisbane, if I told you then, you know, there'd be large sections of the speech about Pauline Hanson and One Nation, you would have thought I was crazy, didn't you? I mean, it's quite something that's developed.
8: Yeah, politics is volatile. It's volatile in Australia and around the world. We are seeing people looking at other political alternatives. But one of the reasons why this Labor Party was formed, one of the reasons why it has endured, is that we deal with people's legitimate concerns and anxieties in the economy and in our society in a methodical way and in a mainstream way. And you can't say that about the other parties. And while it is true that the polls have been especially volatile, it is equally true that the alternatives to Labor are chasing their tail on and when it comes to some of these big challenges around wages and paid parental leave and all the rest of it, as the Prime Minister said, they would make our challenges worse, not better.
7: Why do you think people are turning to One Nation?
8: Well, I think there is a legitimate concern about where people fit in this accelerating change and these intensifying pressures. And one of the reasons why the government is so squarely focused on the cost of living, for example, is because we don't lightly dismiss or diminish the concerns that people express to us or the pressures that they are under. Some of these pressures have been intensifying, a combination of global generational issues playing out in our economy and our society. And so once you acknowledge that, you've got two choices. Our political opponents, they try and exacerbate that, they try and capitalise on it politically. We've taken a different path, which is to not dismiss or diminish those real concerns, but to try and address them with help with the cost of living, with tax cuts and with our economic agenda.
7: Do you think the immigration numbers and the Bondi terror attacks really sort of fast-tracked it, though, that support?
8: Obviously, that has fed, I think, a sense of this connection in our society that has been building for some time. I think, you know, once again, whether it's our economy and in our society, there are very real risks at play here. In our economy, there are very real risks coming at us, for example, from the war on the other side of the world. In our society, there is the risk of division and divisiveness. And once again, our opponents, they just want to picket that and prey on that Whereas we want to try and bring people together. One of the ways that we do that is to recognise the people, the pressures that people are under, and to try and address them.
7: Was the threat posed by One Nation politically part of the consideration when it came to your tax changes in the budget?
8: I wouldn't say we saw it through those partisan terms, but certainly recognising that the status quo in our economy for a lot of people is not working. And I think ground zero for that is the housing market. For too long now, too many generations have been locked out of housing. And once you recognise that, once again, you've got choices to make. Whether you leave things exactly as they are, knowing that they're not working for people, or whether you take political risks to try and reform and change that broken status quo. And when you do that, it's contested, it's contentious, people have views about that. That's a healthy thing in a democracy like ours. But our changes are really important because they do address some of the concerns that people have, generational concerns and concerns about the future.
7: I mean, do you attribute property prices falling in some areas by as much as 10% at all to those tax changes? Because you've probably got less investors looking to buy.
8: Well, a couple of things about that. I mean, first of all, house prices have gone backwards a number of times in the last decade or so. And in this instance, we saw house prices and auction clearance rates softening already before the budget, consequence of interest rate changes and some other pressures. The best way to look at the housing market is the same way that the Australian people do, which is to take a longer term view. We expect house prices to continue to grow, but a bit more slowly. We expect first home buyers to get a better chance, a fairer crack when it comes to a housing market that they've been locked out of for too long.
7: But do you think the tax changes have had, would you admit they've had something of an effect in there?
8: Well, we have heard, you know, for example, when it comes to auctions, that first home buyers are more likely now to get a fair crack at auctions. We've heard that anecdotally. We won't know until after we get a series of data over a series of time. You know, housing is a long-term investment. People don't make investments in housing from week to week or fortnight to fortnight. The figures do bounce around a little bit. They have been softening since before the budget for a whole range of reasons that we've seen before.
7: Is this something you're willing to wear because you believe this is the right thing, more affordability for young people, first home owners? Are you willing to wear the political cost of a decline in house prices?
8: I'm absolutely certain that this is the right thing to do. I'm more certain now than I've ever been that these changes are essential. If we want to give future generations a fair crack in housing, we need to make these sensible changes in the tax system. I said in my speech on the floor of conference, we understand that people will have different views about it. We'll always be contested when you're embarking on difficult economic reform and particularly tax reform. But all of that commentary is a small price to pay for doing the right thing, and that's making the economy work for more people in our society, particularly in housing, where people, especially young people, have been locked out for too long.
7: Are you upset the Prime Minister overturned some of those capital gains tax changes? Did that cause some tension between you and him?
8: Of course not, and he didn't. We said when we announced the policies that we would announce the implementation details for that. I worked centrally in the details that we announced and the next steps that we announced. And so implicit in your question, I think, is a situation that didn't exist. We worked together extremely closely, and I took the time on the floor of conference to recognise the really quite extraordinary leadership role that Anthony has played in tax reform and economic reform more broadly as Treasurer of this country. I appreciate that very much.
7: And just briefly, the Fair Work Court, how will it operate? Because currently you can appeal Fair Work Commission cases to the Federal Court. How is this different? Will it make life harder for employers?
8: This is about making it faster and easier to get resolutions in the industrial relations system. For too long, workers and businesses have been tied up, often for years, trying to get an outcome. This is about speeding it up by creating a dedicated court. We will work through all of the issues in the usual consultative way to make sure that we get this up and running in the best version of itself. But it's really about recognising that the courts as they stand tie too many people up for too long in the industrial relations system. We want to speed that up.
7: What's your reaction to the unemployment figures out today? We seem stuck at that 4.4. Would you be surprised given that if there's a rate rise?
8: Well, this is another stunning reminder of the resilience of our labour market and our economy more broadly. And people will always want to talk our economy down, and when they do, they fail to recognise this economy's created 1.3 million jobs in the last 4 years, and most of them full-time. This Albanese Labor government has maintained the lowest average unemployment of any government in the last 50 years. It does speak to the resilience of our economy. It's a very good thing to see these 76,000 jobs created in our economy in 1 month alone. The considerations of the Independent Reserve Bank are a matter for them. We have seen a lot of pressures in our economy, and in that context, seeing a very strong and resilient labour market is very welcome news.
9: What's your view on this gas tax push? Because, and is it true it's unlikely to actually make the conference floor?
8: The debate. Well, that remains to be seen. I mean, the words that I've seen talk about the appropriate arrangements, which recognise we have to balance our international obligations as a reliable supplier. There are strong views about gas taxes, not just in this room, but around the country. I've already taken steps on the PRRT. We're working very hard to get the gas reservation scheme in place, and we're working very hard to secure our fuel supplies, and this is part of those considerations as well. And that's why we've made it clear, the Prime Minister and I have both made it clear, including today, that is not on the government's agenda. We're focused
9: might
8: on gas.
9: Might it be at the next election, though?
8: Well, not for the foreseeable future. I mean, the issues that we've been dealing with are gas reservation, the existing reforms to the PRRT, being a reliable supplier so we can secure more fuel in the other direction as well. And so the reason why that is not on the government's agenda is because we've got other more pressing, more important things to focus on.
9: Treasurer Jim Chalmers, thanks so much for your time.
8: Thank you, Andrew.
9: Back to you, Jane.
0: Thank you very much, Andrew Clunnell there with the Treasurer Jim Chalmers. And let's bring in political correspondent Cameron Redden, who is in Adelaide as well. Cam, we just heard there from the Treasurer talking to Andrew Clunnell. He mentioned that Labor is the only mainstream party taking the economy seriously when asked about, of course, the pressure that the Labor government is under with One Nation.
10: Yeah, plenty of talk about One Nation today, perhaps more than many expected, Janie. Although what I think was most notable about that conversation right at the end there was Jim Chalmers effectively trying to snuff out the flame that is at this conference, that is the appetite for a new tax on gas, saying it's not part of the government's agenda and might not be for some time in the foreseeable future. So is that an attempt by the senior members of the government to put that push internally to one side, maybe beyond the next election? We know that's been a big push here, certainly from the rank and file, and we'll look more at that in a moment. But in terms of the broader impact of One Nation on not just the thinking of the government, but the thinking of all politicians at the moment, it was a key feature of the speech, it's fair to say. There was a lot of time and words dedicated to Pauline Hanson's party and the impact it's having on politics, not just from the Prime Minister, but from the South Australian Premier as well. We can show you some of that today.
11: And while you can go a long way in politics for a long time, by raging against a system that you're a part of without a plan to fix it, or blaming people who cannot defend themselves for a problem they did not cause, that doesn't build anything. It doesn't change anything. All those attention-seeking culture wars imported from overseas, all those trips around the world to talk Australia down, cannot disguise the fact that none of them have anything new or anything positive to offer our country.
12: Now, isn't that who we want in the job? Someone who will fight for the people he cares about? Someone who's unafraid to make a few tough decisions? Someone with the courage to lead when leadership is required most? The people of Australia don't need a cheap imitation of global populism. We need someone who gets things done.
10: The Treasurer also telling our colleague Andrew Clunnell politics can be volatile. Not only that, but also getting into the building's been pretty volatile today. We can show you what's probably the most famous escalator in the country at the moment, undergoing some maintenance work at the moment inside the Adelaide Convention Centre after this moment earlier today, where the Prime Minister was making his grand entrance into the hall behind me, and about halfway down the stairs, it stopped, nearly sending him down the stairs, but managing to catch it on the way. So the Prime Minister's trip into Adelaide maybe could have gone a little bit smoother, but once he was on his feet, he did find his stride. In terms of what else was unveiled in these speeches, Janie, we heard an expansion of the paid prac scheme. This is a key Labor policy that will be broadened out to 10 new allied health service trades. So things like physios, psychotherapy, paramedics will get access to pay while they train as well. And then there was this, the Fair Work network court is going to be established by Labor. This is another layer of bureaucracy, effectively, alongside the Fair Work Commission to hear challenges to its decisions. The Treasurer's called this an attempt to speed up that process and try and clear some of the backlog that often ends up in the federal court. Here is the Prime Minister making that announcement today.
11: Today I announce that our government will create the Fair Work Court. This will be headed by expert judges working seamlessly with the Fair Work Commission. It will resolve disputes faster and at lower costs for both workers and employers. Good for workers, good for business, good for the country.
0: So, a few more days to go. Where are the main points of tension expected to be this conference, do you think, Cam?
10: Well, this is an interesting one, Janie, because as we've been covering today, there's a fair bit of interest outside the main convention hall at the moment, which has just gone on lunch break, by the way, on a gas tax. This is something that's gained a lot of traction on social media. There are members of the government too, including Ed Husic, the Labor MP, that have been pushing hard for this. Seemingly, though, much of that debate is not going to make it to the actual floor of the conference. Ed Husic, I spoke to earlier today, he's been arguably the loudest voice within the government for a 25% tax on gas exports. He said, this is a way of getting revenue into the government where it's often hard to get revenue in at the moment. And he's also talked about this in the context of getting a fairer deal for Australians' resources. Now, there is language within the party platform that lends itself to that, but seemingly nobody is going that extra step at the conference, at least to this point, of putting an amendment in that says we want to tax gas. So perhaps this is a debate that is going to go much further. As the Treasurer indicated there to our colleague Andrew Clennell, this is not something that the government leadership wants on the agenda and seemingly will not be visiting before the next election. Here's what Ed Husic had to tell me in making his pitch to his colleagues today. See, this is something you're advocating hard internally. Yeah. Do you think there is some momentum behind this to actually bring about a change in policy?
13: Look, I think there will be a lot of reference and discussion around it. Even if it's not on the floor, it's been an issue that obviously government is aware that there's a feeling in the Australian public's mind that we're not getting a good deal, we're not getting a fair deal on our resources.
10: Do you seem to say that the biggest barrier right now is timing, that the direction of travel is in this direction? Is that fair to say?
13: Yeah, a lot of it is timing, and I think a lot of it is creating the environment that makes it as easy as possible for government to make a decision. I think a lot of that exists right now. I think we'd be crazy not to move on this.
10: The other big push we've seen on this opening day, Janie, is in relation to artificial intelligence. Already some amendments have passed that are strengthening the language of the party platform when it comes to ensuring that workers and also bosses and unions and companies more broadly are more aware and more transparent when it comes to how they're using AI in order to protect workers to make sure that there are not more job losses than can be needed.
0: Yeah, certainly a big one. It's going to affect everybody directly or indirectly. Cameron, thank you so much. And the opposition leader has sought to steal the spotlight from Labor's conference with a visit to the local market in Adelaide's CBD. Angus Taylor met with small business owners and took a swipe at the PM's Labor Talkfest.
14: And I'm out and about talking to small business people here in Adelaide, talking to people across this great city. While I'm out talking to these people, we know that just not far away from here, the Labor Party is having its conference. And the Labor Party is talking to itself.
0: Tens of thousands of Victorian teachers are currently marching through city streets calling for a better pay deal from the government. Georgie Dickinson is there. Georgie, hello to you. So what are teachers calling for?
15: Well, they really want to see an increase in these pay demands that they have been asking the state government for. 35% over 3 years is what the unions would like to see changed. Currently, the latest offer from the state government is 28.3% over that four-year span. But today, teachers, tens of thousands of them, did march through the city streets, really blanketing the seat, turning it red this morning, starting at Bourke Street Mall, making their way here to Parliament House, issuing their demands for the government that they want to see this change. The latest pay offer was rejected by 51% of the union. That was around 90% turnout in votes for the union, so an extremely close vote there. They have been in negotiations for more than a year now, and the government says they continue to negotiate in good faith with the unions. We heard from the president of the Victorian branch of the AEU today.
16: Oh, we're exhausted. and it shows, and then the kids lose out.
17: It's not just about the pay. What really matters to us is getting the conditions so that teachers, education support workers can actually do the job.
18: I've been teaching for 21 years and I still love it, but I remember it being amazing and going home at the end of every day and feeling really proud of my students and the people that I work with. And now it's just tears and exhaustion and heartbreak.
19: That just says a lot about Ben Carroll and exactly where he'd be hiding away. He that's him to a T. He doesn't want to talk to teachers, only in it for the publicity. But you, mate, we got smarter, we got harder in the nick of time, but got a list of names, and Ben, yours is red underlined.
18: Obviously the pay is part of it, but it's not the most important part. I think so many teachers and ES and business managers are screaming out for schools to be better funded and for the Victorian state to match the other states around us instead of constantly saying that kids' education isn't important enough.
20: We need our schools fully funded. We need more than a slogan that we're the education state. And you know what? We'll be back here at Spring Street. We will escalate our campaign if we need to. We will stop work again if we need to.
15: Some teachers saying that they have to go part-time so that they have enough time on their days off to actually mark assignments and prepare lessons for their students. And they say at the end of the day, the students are going to be the one so that are going to be feeling the impacts of these teacher shortages and the workload pressures on teachers. Now, we've also received a statement from the Education Minister, Ben Carroll. He didn't front the media today. He has said in a statement, families are already juggling a lot and today's disruption is disappointing. This deal would have made Victorian teachers and education support staff the best paid in the country, together with the best conditions. This is a close vote and we'll continue to work with the AEU to resolve this matter. So in terms of being the best paid in the country, the teachers here in Victoria certainly don't think they would be, and they're also threatening more strike action, Janie, to happen in August if the government doesn't come forward with a better pay deal.
0: All right, Georgia Dickinson, live in Melbourne, thank you so much. And the Royal Commission into Anti-Semitism has heard from a witness that Jewish Australians feel like the community is failing to understand the difference between the actions of the Israeli government and the personal and often mixed views of the Jewish community. Live to Melbourne reporter Jack Nyhoff. Jack, what did the witness have to say?
21: We heard from Rabbi Alison Konya. Now, she is a member of the Union for Progressive Judaism. She detailed some of the experiences that her community had felt in recent years and said that many of the people in her community had lost lifelong friends. She said in her view that many Australians weren't distinguishing the difference between the actions of the Israeli government following October 7 and the varied views of everyday Jewish Australians.
22: Someone was driving by, they rolled down the window and said, "Are you Jewish? Do you know where the Jews are? We're hunting Jews." The fact that young people could yell out anti-Semitic slurs from their windows with children leaving their school and no one said anything. Another thing that people told me over and over again is the loss of lifelong friendships. There was no agree to disagree.
21: She further emphasised that nuance had been lost in the debate, and she said that she'd previously done a lot of interfaith work but had to step back following October 7. She said that it was really important that that work did continue and that Muslim Australians and Jewish Australians could sit across from each other and share their different perspectives.
22: You can be critical of the Israeli government as you can be of any other government, but one of our core values in our movement and across the Jewish world, those that are speaking on behalf of us, we are proudly Zionist, which means our definition is that we believe that the Jewish people have a right to self-determination in our ancestral homeland in Israel.
21: We also heard from Leslie Berger, who is the former member or the former president of the New South Wales Jewish Board of Deputies, but he was appearing in a personal capacity. He is from Sydney, and he detailed a personal event that happened to him on the day of the Bondi terror attack. He was out with his wife at the time, and two of his children were at home, and they saw the attack unfolding on social media, and they felt fear in their own home, so much so that they called a friend to come and get them.
23: My middle son called his best friend because he was so terrified. He didn't feel... Sorry. He didn't feel safe in our home.
21: Yeah, so the Royal Commission into Anti-Semitism really hearing from witnesses with lived experience and some very emotional testimonies, as you've just heard there. Now, this afternoon, the Royal Commission has been analysing some of the political response. Of course, these sessions are primarily focusing on security and policing. We've heard from a senior secretary from the Department of Premier and Cabinet here in Victoria around security grants. And we're also expected this afternoon to hear from a senior secretary in the New South Wales Premier's Department as well, Janie, and we'll keep you across any developments this afternoon.
0: Jack Nyhoff in Melbourne, thank you so much for that update. Australian engineers have devised a magnetic technology which extracts nanoplastics and some PFAS from wastewater. Well, for more, joining us live is RMIT University Professor of Chemical Engineering, Nikki Eshtaghi. Professor, thank you so much for joining us. We often hear about nanoplastics and forever chemicals, microplastics, but you've got a new breakthrough. You're working with a company overseas as well. So tell us a bit about what this does.
1: Thank you so much for the invitation and giving opportunity to share our finding. In this work, we have been trying to develop a magnetic powder that can remove the nanoplastic and any contamination which is around it. So it can be PFAS, it could be heavy metals such as mercury, copper, or it could be pesticides, or it can be any other contamination that it is around it. But the beauty of the system is it's magnetically very strong. And once this all pollutant attached to this black magnetic powder, by the magnetic separator, which is the commercially available product, and we can be able to deliver clean water and reuse that magnetic powder over and over and again.
0: And obviously what we're seeing on screen is a smaller version of what you have, I believe. But in terms of how it would work in a positive way, I believe it's more than 90% removal of nanoplastics. Is that right? More than 90% removal.
1: Yes, indeed. And depending on the different conditions, sometimes we have 100% removal. But like in majority of the situation, when we have a different pollutant alongside of the nanoplastic, that can be removed at least 90% and above. Especially we have been tested one compound of the PFAS. PFAS and nanoplastic can be removed around 90% from
0: the
1: water.
0: And where is the material that you're removing it? So that silver stuff that's in there, the bits and pieces that you're eliminating from that, where do you put that waste?
1: Oh, once we have been collected this magnetic powder, we can be able to reuse it until the end life of that powder. And once we have all pollutants sitting on top of this magnetic powder, we can be able to pyrolysis that one again, convert it to the secondary product, which has the low-grade carbon material. It can be used for a different application. And it means all of the pollution with that one also will be destroyed in the end life of the adsorbent and magnetic powder.
0: And so moving forward, what are you and your team hoping for?
1: When we designed this magnetic powder, we have the deployment in mind and we were looking for more practical, scalable process. So we believe at the moment science is done in the lab and we have been showing that how we can continuously be able to clean 4 liters of the actual wastewater in the lab. Next step for us, we are inviting partner alongside of the 3 Australian partner and 1 international partner to come and join us to be able to manufacture this magnetic powder in towns. And also we can be able to build a pilot plant somewhere to be able to deploy it and look at the in a real world environment to collect data and look at to see where is the bottleneck to make sure that this one would be economically viable to be utilized in a different sector. While in the lab, we have done this techno-economic assessment of the material and we reduced so much of the economic barrier for this product, but we actually need to build the to make this material in a larger scale and then deploy it, then we can be able to be sure what else does exist for the challenges.
0: And this is a big issue, isn't it? Because, I mean, we see so much of these microplastics and PFAS, whether it's in our firefighting foam and certainly companies that are no longer with us. And, you know, we're using more and more plastic and finding out how damaging it potentially can be for us. So is this a one of a kind, this breakthrough?
1: And to the best of our knowledge, this is the one of its kind because there is no available technology specifically for nanoplastic and multi-pollutant removal at the same time with a nanoplastic. Maybe there is a single solution for every problem, but the beauty and the uniqueness of our magnetic powder is it can remove nanoplastic alongside of what other pollutant does exist in an environment.
0: Professor, thank you so much and all the very best. We look forward to hearing more.
1: Thank you so much.
0: And we always look forward to hearing more from Jimmy Callanan, especially when you've got some good news.
2: Yeah, very much so. If you're a Hawks fan, you'd be pretty happy about things. You're playing Essendon on Saturday, but you've already had a big win today because the Hawks have signed in-form forward Mitch Lewis. He's agreed to sign a 4-year contract extension. So that locks him down at the Hawks until at least the end of 2030. But it also means he's turned his back on free agency as a host of clubs were lining up to try and lure him away.
3: Well, there's speculation about offers, so I don't know that. You're across them, are they? Who are they from and how much were they?
4: No.
3: You do? Okay. No, I'm not across. I mean, I don't chat in general with the players about their contracts. It's not particularly appropriate, except in some cases where perhaps they need advice and want to know where they sit. So the players know that we can always have a chat if they feel like it, but I've always been under the impression that Mitch really wanted to stay and that we wanted to keep him, and these things take some time, particularly with someone who hasn't played a lot of footy. I think rightly at the start of the year, he said, I want to prove that I can play to myself, to the football club, to the football world. I want to prove I can play a full season and stay healthy. And to his credit, he's done that, and I'm pleased to be with us for the foreseeable.
2: In rugby league, Roosters coach Trent Robinson has rubbished claims today that Daly Cherry Evans has already made a call on his playing future. It had been reported that DCE has activated an option to remain at the club next season. But Robinson says those conversations haven't even been initiated yet.
6: You'd be surprised to see that wasn't true, those reports. It's incredible, isn't it, that things get reported that aren't true. But he's, you know, flying, really loving the way that he's going, but none of those discussions have happened yet. And it doesn't mean they won't, but it just they haven't happened as yet as reported. So, he's going really well, and defies his age, that's for sure. So, some good footy to still get played.
2: And a pair of Paris Olympic gold medalists will lead the Australian team into the Commonwealth Games opening ceremony in Glasgow early tomorrow morning our time. Pole vaulter Nina Kennedy will carry the flag in what's a pretty big meet for her, given she hasn't competed at a major meet for the last 12 months after having hamstring surgery and dealt with some ongoing back problems, but now fully fit and full circle. Her international career actually started at the 2018 Comm Games on the Gold Coast, where she won bronze.
24: Our athletics team is so strong and we're in such a golden era, and I think we're going to win multiple medals. There's such a young group of athletes coming through, and especially leading into the Brisbane Olympics. I don't think they realise how good they're going to have it to have a home game. So I wish I was a little bit younger to potentially compete in those, but this is such a good stepping stone for their career.
2: And two-time Paris gold medal winner Tim Hodge will be Australia's first baton bearer. After having his foot amputated at just 4 years of age, he's now become one of Australia's most decorated Paralympic swimmers.
25: Part of being an athlete is to try and be the first at what you do, whether it's breaking Australian records, world records, winning gold medals in an event. And this will be something that, whilst it's not necessarily achievable simply by physical success or might or things like that, to be able to say that I was the first baton bearer for Australia is something that I'll be able to hold on to for the rest of my life.
2: So they'll be leading a 255-strong Aussie team for the 10-day event that'll feature a cut-down program of 10 sports. You might remember that was the Commonwealth Games that should have been in Melbourne, Janie, yeah. But it's also 6 years to the day that the Brisbane Olympics will get underway. And given there's a lot to do and a lot to build, that six Gosh. Years is going to come around awfully quick.
0: And the winner is Brisbane. Remember when it was the winner is Sydney.
2: That's right.
0: Gosh.
2: 32. Well,
0: we weren't born then.
2: Very young.
0: Thanks, Jimmy. Coming up after the break, we'll tell you how Pauline Hanson has sought to clarify her comments about domestic violence.
4: Sky News will be back after this short break.

0: Houthis are claiming responsibility for attacks on two Saudi ships in the Red Sea as the United States launches its 12th night in a row of an attack on Iran. It's all come on the day the bodies of four US service personnel killed in the Middle East were welcomed home.
1: At Dover Air Base, a somber occasion. The four flag-draped coffins of fallen US service personnel return from the Middle East. Saluting their service and their lives, President Trump there with their relatives before giving one grieving family a ride home to Georgia.
2: We will carry Tyler's memory in our hearts forever, and I just want to thank you. It's an honor to have you here today. Please.
1: Tyler Fian was among three U.S. troops killed in an Iranian strike on a base in Jordan over the weekend, several hours after Tyler's family received a standing ovation. The United States launched night 12 of attacks on Iran, and Donald Trump is warning of another escalation. From this point forward, he says any time the Islamic Republic of Iran shoots at a ship in the Strait of Hormuz, whether it be by missile, rocket, drone, or any other device or weapon, the United States will bomb and destroy one bridge or power plant, including those located next to or in the capital city of Tehran.
2: We don't need straits. We don't need anything. We don't need the Hormuz Strait, but we do it because we have to do it, because we cannot let Iran have a nuclear weapon. It's very interesting.
1: There's concern not just over the Strait of Hormuz, but the Red Sea on the other side of Saudi Arabia. Houthis have blockaded Saudi Arabia, and now the Iranian-backed group is claiming responsibility for attacks on two Saudi vessels.
3: The armed forces will continue their naval operations against the Saudi enemy and will persist in enforcing a siege for a siege equation.
1: Tehran is warning Washington there will be a response if there are attacks on Iranian infrastructure. The top negotiator warns oil will be cut off. Iran's Foreign Minister Abbas Araghchi says our defence doctrine is clear, eye for an eye. Any aggression against Iran, including our infrastructure, will compel a powerful and decisive response. Those who contribute to such aggression, whatever the kind of support, will also be considered as legitimate targets. But the US is eyeing off Pickaxe Mountain, and Israeli reports suggest America has briefed Israel on the potential of bomber strikes. But there's new concern for America too, that is, CIA bases have come under attack from Iranian drones. It's reportedly leading to a question inside the US intelligence system: is Russia helping the Iranian regime? If so, that adds a new level of complexity to a conflict that shows it's only widening. Jonathan Kersley, Sky News, Washington, D.C.
0: Foreign Minister Penny Wong has doubled down on criticism of destabilising and dangerous actions by China in the South China Sea. Senator Wong is attending the ASEAN summit in Manila, where maritime disputes are among the key issues at hand. Let's go live to our Asia correspondent, Stash Butler. Stash, great to see you. What signals is the Foreign Minister trying to

0: send on this issue?
1: Well, I think it's mostly that Canberra is not going to back down over this particular dispute. Now, Senator Wong in the past few days has made several statements about the South China Sea and Australia's interest in keeping that free and open. China has restated its position that countries that are not bordering the South China Sea and not party to those disputes should stay well out of them. But in this speech at ASEAN, I should say, on the sidelines of it today, Penny Wong really doubling down on that message that Australia sees the South China Sea as one of its key issues, as key to Australia's security.
2: Australia, with others, will continue to register our concerns about Chinese vessels engaging in destabilising and dangerous conduct in the South China Sea, including towards Philippines, Vietnamese, Malaysian and Indonesian vessels.
1: Now, Senator Wong's statement just comes several days after yet another clash, this time near the disputed second Thomas Shoal in the South China Sea. Philippines and China trading accusations that one another's forces, one another's vessels initiated what they called a provocation. China and the Philippines foreign ministers have, though, met on the sidelines of this summit, giving some hope to some kind of dialogue that could help ease the tensions that we've seen there. Both sides issuing strong protests over the incident. And China's foreign ministry, again, issuing that statement that it believes countries that are not party to this issue, I mean, reading in between the lines, that's countries like Australia and the United States, for example, should not intervene in its view.
3: Anyone can see that wherever there is the slightest stir at sea, it is always the same small handful of countries that rush out with great fanfare to oppose China without bothering to distinguish right from wrong.
1: China's Foreign Minister Wang Yi has been busy with meetings this summit, meeting also US Secretary of State Marco Rubio ahead of China's President Xi Jinping's upcoming visit to the United States. Marco Rubio saying that the Philippines still has the United States support.
4: We've reiterated in every meeting we've had that the U.S. has a treaty arrangement with the Philippines. I believe we're the only treaty partner the Philippines has. We intend to live up to our treaty obligations, and I think we've done so and will continue to do so.
1: Now, China and the ASEAN countries are in the midst of trying to hammer out a code of conduct over the South China Sea. But there's a lot of questions about what exactly it would include and not include, whether the timeline is feasible, they want to get it done by the end of this year, and whether it would be effective at all at preventing the kinds of clashes that we've seen so far.
0: Stash Butler, live in Manila, thank you so much. In Taipei, thank you so much for that update. And Pauline Hanson's comments on domestic violence have prompted a mixed reaction from across the political spectrum. The One Nation leader called domestic violence a two-way street before saying women in abusive relationships shouldn't put up with it.
5: It's been a difficult week for One Nation.
6: Sit down! Sorry, it's a dog.
5: From a viral interview with MP Barnaby Joyce to a resurfaced interview with Senator Malcolm Roberts. And now the One Nation leader herself is facing scrutiny over her comments on domestic violence.
7: Domestic violence is a scourge, but sometimes it's also a two-way street. But I'm not saying that it's just men and women can lose their cool as well. I'm not going to go into detail, but I've been through it myself in my life. And I just feel that if you're not in a house where you feel safe, you feel you don't want to be there, then you shouldn't put up with it.
5: Asked about violence following a meeting with British influencer Tommy Robinson, the remarks have drawn criticism and support from across the political divide.
8: Every day they seem to be getting more and more extreme, whether they're talking about domestic violence being a one-way street or the White Australia policy. And I kind of think a lot of good, honest Aussies are looking at him thinking, hang on, I didn't sign up for this.
9: I think she was saying that, of course, you can just point at men and say it's all your fault and there's nothing else that should be done except blaming men and that sort of thing. I think she was trying to make the case that there are men who are victims as well, but in a fairly poorly constructed way.
10: Well, it's not a two-way street. I mean, it's unambiguously unacceptable. This is clear.
5: A new report by Anglicare shows the cost of leaving an abusive relationship has risen to more than $7,000. These costs include hiring a moving truck, temporary accommodation, bond, and rent.
11: This is a crisis in this country. And I think some of those remarks, and particularly the remarks of, you know, they should just leave, I think doesn't reflect, you know, the situation that so many women find themselves in, where it is dangerous to leave.
5: Pauline Hanson has accused her critics of twisting her words, while her chief of staff says the senator is speaking from a place of lived experience.
12: Well, I think Pauline made it very clear. When people listen to things in context, and if you have a listen to the whole interview on 4BC with Gary Hargraves, as I did, she made it very clear she doesn't accept domestic violence is an acceptable thing for anyone to put up with. And she also said, if you feel threatened in any way, shape or form, get out of it. She's been in those scenarios herself as a woman and as a mother, and she got herself and the kids out of that environment.
5: Aspen Blomfield, Sky News.
0: Well, today marks exactly 6 years until the start of the Brisbane 2032 Olympic and Paralympic Games, and the Queensland Government has unveiled its vision for the all-important National Aquatic Centre. Queensland reporter Harry Clark joins us live. Harry, good afternoon to you. So how is the swimming project progressing?
13: Jenny, today the Queensland Government has announced the architects who will be behind the design of the new National Aquatic Centre, which will host swimming and diving events at the 2032 Olympic and Paralympic Games. And it's intended to remain a permanent elite swimming training facility in Brisbane, which is arguably the powerhouse of swimming in Australia and arguably the powerhouse around the world. It's a three-firm team of architects, ARM Architects, NH Architecture, in partnership with a Queensland firm called Arcafield. And they're all very well credentialed, as you would expect for a project of this magnitude. ARM was behind the RAC Arena in Perth and also the redevelopment of the concert hall at the Sydney Opera House. As for NH Architecture, well, they redesigned and delivered the revamped Melbourne Park in Victoria. So it will be designed in collaboration with elite swimmers. They've been involved in this process of briefing the architect firms on how to design a facility that's going to work best for the athletes. And there's been released some artist impressions, some animations of what it might look like. They say the theme incorporates a design that the roof is themed around the wind and the water. Here is Andrew Hain from ARM Architecture, as well as swimming legend Kate Campbell.
14: Queenslanders have a unique relationship with water, and that's really where the design began. We've embedded the building within the landscape, keeping as much of the parkland as possible, while giving the city a new civic destination. We're standing here and celebrating the heritage-listed centenary pool, weaving it into the life of the new precinct, so its history becomes part of its future.
15: I'm so excited to be part of this design. I have worked with the three architects on this, and they have listened deeply to the athlete's voice. They have put athlete performance at the forefront of their design.
13: So, Jenny, the design of this National Aquatic Centre will have to preserve the existing facility, the Centenary Pools Heritage Listing. It is a long-standing icon in Brisbane. It's conveniently located right by Victoria Park, where, of course, the main action will be in the construction of the centrepiece 63,000-seat stadium for the athletics program, as well as the opening and closing ceremonies. The size of the National Aquatic Centre, 8,000 permanent seats with capacity to be expanded for major events such as the Olympics, to 25,000 seats. We don't know exactly how much has been allocated of the $7 billion total infrastructure program to the National Aquatic Centre. Those who hold that envelope say that announcing how much has been budgeted for swimming could potentially hinder the tender process. Here's Simon Crooks from the Games Infrastructure Authority and Premier David Crisafulli.
16: So I have four tenderers at the moment, closing tenders at the end of this month. So I'm not talking about budget. I promise you I'm not, because that will contaminate the price they give to me.
17: There's no point putting a budget at the start, because it becomes the base, and then your contractors come in and ratchet it up. It doesn't work.
13: As you say, Janey, 6 years now exactly until the Games begin. It's now also been 5 years since Brisbane was awarded hosting rights for the 2032 Games. The state government is really going to need to get its skates on. We're seeing more and more artist impressions and animations and renders, but certainly the pressure is now mounting to see some boots on the ground and some shovels in the dirt. As for the main Olympic Stadium, the Premier, Deputy Premier Jared Blaise said that there are two main consortia vying for that major contract, and the winner of that tender process will be announced fairly soon, he said.
0: Plenty more to unravel there. Harry Clark, thank you so much. We're coming up after the break. Economist Saul Eslake will join us to break down the latest jobs data.
18: Sky News will be back after this short break.

0: Great to have your company. The Prime Minister announced extending paid practical placements in his address to the Labor National Conference in Adelaide today, and it included for physio, rehab and our future paramedics. Also, he announced the Fair Work Court, where the Prime Minister said it is good for the country. Well, for more, joining us live is independent economist Saul Eslake. Saul, great to see you as well. Andrew Clunnell, my colleague, the political editor here, also spoke to Treasurer Jim Chalmers on the gas tax, and the Treasurer said it's not on the government agenda for the foreseeable future. But just generally speaking, what do you make of what the Labor conference is telling us at the moment?
1: So far, it's not foreshadowing any major changes in the government's policy direction. The Prime Minister's speech in particular seemed to be a celebration in front of a friendly audience of things the government has done since it came to office in 2022, with a few new announcements with regard to an employment court and payments for some specific categories of students while they're doing their prac placements as part of the requirements for their degree, expanding on something that they did a couple of years ago, and a more general pledge to pay attention to the cost of living. All these things are reasonable and understandable. My question would be, how are they going to be paid for? And if the government does overdo cost of living relief, then as the governor of the Reserve Bank has warned, albeit not in explicit language, but the message is, I think, fairly clear, that if governments shovel lots of money into people's pockets in the name of cost of living relief, the Reserve Bank will take some of that money out of the pockets of people who have big mortgages in the form of higher interest rates.
0: All right. And just generally speaking, the latest unemployment rates for June, they have been released by the Bureau of Statistics. So talk us through what your opinion is on this.
1: Well, at face value, the unemployment rate was unchanged at 4.4%, which was in line with market expectations. But if you dig into the numbers in a bit more detail, there was a very big increase in employment of 76,000. That's the largest increase in a single month since April last year. And the previous estimate for the increase in employment in May was revised up to 44,000. A lot of those jobs appeared to have gone to people who weren't actively looking for work in May. So the labour force actually increased by 89,000 in June, pushing the labour force participation rate, that's the proportion of the population aged 15 and over who are in work or actively looking for it, pushed it up to 67%, which is almost a record high. So although the unemployment rate in the June quarter has been a little higher than the Reserve Bank's previous forecast of 4.2%. Employment growth has been stronger. Hours worked have been higher than the Reserve Bank would have been expecting. And that means that an awful lot is going to hang on the inflation data for the month of June and the June quarter that will come out on Wednesday of next week ahead of the Reserve Bank's mid-August Monetary Policy Board meeting. If that inflation data for the June quarter shows that the underlying inflation rate, that's stripped of big movements in things like petrol and food, if the underlying inflation rate is, say, close to 3.5%, then I think today's data suggesting that demand for labour is picking up again will probably prompt the Reserve Bank to lift interest rates for a fourth time this year to what would be a new high for the past decade.
0: And there is trepidation across the country, across the world, isn't there, with AI and what will become in terms of jobs and certainly the unknown. But what do you see with that? Because, again, going back to the conference, we'll hear more, no doubt, on what we're going to see there. But there's also, with AI comes data centres and water issues and security as well. But in terms of jobs, what do you estimate in terms of the near future with AI?
1: Well, the evidence from other countries, particularly the United States, is very mixed on that score. I mean, certainly the evidence from the US is that AI is displacing a lot of entry-level jobs, including for university graduates, that AI can do things that new entrants to the graduate workforce have typically been required to do as part of their sort of on-the-job training. But it also seems fairly clear that It is AI is creating new jobs as well that didn't previously exist. And there was data out today, for example, from SEEK, the employment agency, suggesting there's been a significant pickup in employment advertisements that specifically call for applicants to have AI-related skills and capabilities. So, you know, the emerging pattern so far is, like other major technological upheavals in the past, that yes, they do destroy or eliminate some jobs that have been around for a long time, but they also create new jobs and create requirements for new skills. And so far, that appears to be the pattern. I know there are people who say that AI will be different from any kind of new technology we've ever seen before, and it'll create mass unemployment, and the government, not just here, but in almost every other country, will have a real challenge to ensure that's equitably distributed. I think it's too early to pass judgment on whether those kind of apocalyptic scenarios are going to be borne out. But the government did lay down some important markers in the Prime Minister's speech about this last week, which suggests that they're going to take a more interventionist role in some aspects of AI. I applaud the fact that they're not going to allow AI companies to hoover up Australian creative material and use it for free to train their models. On the other hand, I think it's appropriate that the government is also looking at ways of ensuring that AI companies pay a fair price for the electricity that they use and that they help create additional supply of electricity.
0: Might be some more fact-checking jobs, I think, in the future to make sure that what we're seeing and reading is all correct. Saul, always appreciate your time and analysis. Thank you so much.
1: Thanks for having me, Jenny.
0: Thank you for your company on Newsday. Stay with us. Coming up after the break is Ashley Gillen with Afternoon Agenda.
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1: Hello, good to be with you on Afternoon Agenda. I'm Ashley Gillen. Our top stories today: a shaky start to his National Labor Conference, but Prime Minister Anthony Albanese draws a political battle line, pushing his party not to underestimate the threat of One Nation.
2: In every way that matters, the Liberals, Nationals and One Nation are already a coalition.
1: Tens of thousands of Victoria's teachers storm out of classrooms demanding better pay and threatening more action. Foreign Minister Penny Wong standing strong in her criticism of China's missile testing on the sidelines of the ASEAN summit. And the US vowing one Iran bridge for every ship targeted during Iran's naval blockade as the Houthis ramp up their Red Sea attacks. Well, the Treasurer has shot down an internal party push for higher taxes on gas. Our political correspondent Cameron Redden is live for us at the Labor Conference in Adelaide. So, Cam, we know some of the party's rank and file were really trying to build momentum behind this in the lead up to the conference, but seemingly it's come to nothing.
3: Yeah, this was framing, or at least shaping, Ash, as one of the big contests within the Labor Party at this conference, whether they would be dragged by the rank and file and even some members of the government towards a higher tax on gas. The push online, through social media, through activist groups and also through one of the more vocal backbenchers in Ed Husic, has been to impose a 25% tax on exported gas. They say that would increase revenue for the government, that it would help them get a fairer share out of resources. But seemingly, that has been headed off by senior members of the government. It hasn't even been mentioned on the floor of the conference in the form of a debate as yet. There are no amendments being moved at this stage. There is still time. There's two more days ahead of the conference for that to change. But all of the issues relating to taxing gas have seemingly passed without protest. That is at least inside the floor of the conference. I spoke earlier to the Labor MP, Ed Husic. He has become really the public face within Labor of the push for a higher tax on gas. But the Treasurer, Jim Chalmers, speaking to our colleague Andrew Clonell about an hour ago, said that there is no intent for the government at all to impose a tax on gas anytime soon. He says it's not on the agenda for the government now, and it may not even be until well beyond the next election. See, this is something you're advocating hard internally. Yeah. Do you think there is some momentum behind this to actually bring about a change in policy?
4: Look, I think there will be a lot of reference and discussion around it. Even if it's not on the floor, it's been an issue that obviously government is aware that there's a feeling in the Australian public's mind that we're not getting a good deal, we're not getting a fair deal on our resources.
3: Do you seem to say that the biggest barrier right now is timing, that the direction of travel is in this direction? Is that fair to say?
4: Yeah, a lot of it is timing, and I think a lot of it is creating the environment that makes it as easy as possible for government to make a decision. I think a lot of that exists right now. I think we'd be crazy not to move on this.
5: That is not on the government's agenda. We're focused
6: on
5: gas.
6: Might it be at the next election, though?
5: Well, not for the foreseeable future. So the reason why that is not on the government's agenda is because we've got other more pressing, more important things to focus on.
3: So for the government's view, that might be that, regardless of what push Ed Husic and others make for a gas tax on the outside of the conference. In terms of what else we have seen, the Prime Minister made a number of policy announcements during his keynote address to the Labor Party faithful. There was an expansion of what's known as the paid prac scheme that will allow for students who are studying various medical trades, things like physio, psychotherapy, training to be a paramedic. They will all be paid for their prac now. So that is an expansion of the scheme. The Prime Minister also unveiling a Fair Work Court, which is going to help decide and make decisions on appeals to decisions of the Fair Work Commission. The Treasurer saying that is an effort to speed up some of the decision-making and declutter a lot of what ends up in the federal court. But the overwhelming theme of this speech, in addition to revving up the party base, was the posing threat of One Nation. It perhaps garnered more attention in the Prime Minister's address than many would have expected. He mentioned One Nation by name and launched several attacks on Pauline Hanson's party. We can show you some of what he said, trying to rally the party base against One Nation.
2: And while you can go a long way in politics for a long time by raging against a system that you're a part of without a plan to fix it, or blaming people who cannot defend themselves for a problem they did not cause, that doesn't build anything. It doesn't change anything. All those attention-seeking culture wars imported from overseas, all those trips around the world to talk Australia down, cannot disguise the fact that none of them have anything new or anything positive to offer our country.
3: Even if the Prime Minister has managed to head off some of the more fiery internal debates that we're framing for this conference, Ash, you can't control everything, including the escalator that is taking him into the conference. We can show you this footage from earlier today. The Prime Minister, right as he prepared to make his grand entrance for that keynote address, almost had the rug pulled from under him, had the stairs stop on him halfway down, but he managed to catch his stride and ultimately made it into the room unscathed. Ash, it's a reminder that you can control a lot of things in politics, but not always the ground beneath your feet.
1: Yeah, I think it could have been a lot worse there, Cam. So, yeah, might have got away with that one. Lucky for him. Cam, appreciate the update. Thank you for that. Well, the opposition leader has sought to steal the spotlight from Labor's conference with a visit to the local market in Adelaide's CBD. Angus Taylor met with small business owners and took a swipe at the PM's Labor Talkfest.
7: And I'm out and about talking to small business people here in Adelaide, talking to people across this great city. While I'm out talking to these people, we know that just not far away from here, the Labor Party is having its conference, and the Labor Party is talking to itself.
1: Foreign Minister Penny Wong has doubled down on criticism of destabilising and dangerous actions by China in the South China Sea. Senator Wong is attending the ASEAN summit in Manila, where maritime disputes are among the key issues at hand. Let's bring in live now our Asia correspondent, Stash Butler. He's in Taipei. So, Stash, China is suggesting that essentially Australia needs to steer clear of talking about this issue.
8: That's right, Ash, and I'll get back to that point in a moment, but China's position is certainly that the issues around the South China Sea should be solved by the countries bordering them. That's something that it reiterated just recently, but Senator Penny Wong, again, restating, in spite of that protest, if you like, or mild issuance of concern by the Chinese, continuing to restate Australia's position on the issue and criticising directly what it sees as, you know, unsafe conduct in the South China Sea by Chinese vessels.
9: Australia, with others, will continue to register our concerns about Chinese vessels engaging in destabilising and dangerous conduct in the South China Sea, including towards Philippines, Vietnamese, Malaysian and Indonesian vessels.
8: Now, all of this talk of the South China Sea comes just a matter of days after Chinese and Filipino vessels clashed once again, this time near the disputed Second Thomas Shoal off the Philippine coast. Both sides trading accusations that the other was the cause of this particular confrontation. Now, the two countries' foreign ministers have, though, met for the first time in quite some time on the sidelines of this ASEAN summit in the Philippines. Both sides saying that they issued strong protests over the incident, but also committing to dialogue to prevent escalation. Now, China's foreign ministry, in response, or at least in apparent response to the earlier comments by Penny Wong about the South China Sea, said that countries like Australia, or implied that countries like Australia and the United States, should stay out of disputes over those disputed waters.
10: Anyone can see that wherever there is the slightest stir at sea, it is always the same small handful of countries that rush out with great fanfare to oppose China without bothering to distinguish right from wrong.
8: Now, China's Foreign Minister Wang Yi has been busy during this conference. He also met with U.S. Secretary of State Marco Rubio ahead of China's President Xi Jinping's expected visit to the United States later this year. Marco Rubio speaking afterwards, saying that the Manila still has Washington's backing.
11: We've reiterated in every meeting we've had that the U.S. has a treaty arrangement with the Philippines. I believe we're the only treaty partner the Philippines has. We intend to live up to our treaty obligations, and I think we've done so and will continue to do so.
8: Now, Now, as these clashes between vessels go on in the South China Sea, China and the ASEAN countries are trying to come to an agreement on a new code of conduct surrounding issues in the South China Sea. But there are key questions remaining about what exactly it will include, whether the timeline, the goal of getting it done and signed by the end of this year, is realistic, and whether it will be effective at preventing the kinds of confrontations that we've seen so far. Ash.
1: Stash Butler, appreciate the analysis. Thank you. Well, the Houthis are claiming responsibility for attacks on two Saudi ships in the Red Sea as the United States launches strikes on Iran for a 12th night in a row. Footage
12: at Dover Air Base, a sombre occasion. The four flag-draped coffins of fallen US service personnel return from the Middle East, saluting their service and their lives, President Trump there with their relatives, before giving one grieving family a ride home to Georgia.
13: We will carry Tyler's memory in our hearts forever, and I just want to thank you. It's an honor to have you here today. Please.
12: Tyler Fian was among three U.S. troops killed in an Iranian strike on a base in Jordan over the weekend, several hours after Tyler's family received a standing ovation. The United States launched night 12 of attacks on Iran, and Donald Trump is warning of another escalation. From this point forward, he says any time the Islamic Republic of Iran shoots at a ship in the Strait of Hormuz, whether it be by missile, rocket, drone, or any other device or weapon, the United States will bomb and destroy one bridge or power plant, including those located next to or in the capital city of Tehran.
13: We don't need straits. We don't need anything. We don't need the Hormuz Strait, but we do it because we have to do it, because we cannot let Iran have a nuclear weapon. It's very
12: There's concern not just over the Strait of Hormuz, but the Red Sea on the other side of Saudi Arabia. Houthis have blockaded Saudi Arabia, and now the Iranian-backed group is claiming responsibility for attacks on two Saudi vessels.
14: The armed forces will continue their naval operations against the Saudi enemy and will persist in enforcing a siege for a siege equation.
12: Tehran is warning Washington there will be a response if there are attacks on Iranian infrastructure. The top negotiator warns oil will be cut off. Iran's Foreign Minister Abbas Araghchi says our defence doctrine is clear, eye for an eye. Any aggression against Iran, including our infrastructure, will compel a powerful and decisive response. Those who contribute to such aggression, whatever the kind of support, will also be considered as legitimate targets. But the US is eyeing off Pickaxe Mountain, and Israeli reports suggest America has briefed Israel on the potential of bomber strikes. But there's new concern for America too, that is, CIA bases have come under attack from Iranian drones. It's reportedly leading to a question inside the US intelligence system: is Russia helping the Iranian regime? If so, that adds a new level of complexity to a conflict that shows it's only widening. Jonathan Kersley, Sky News, Washington, D.C.
1: Do stay with us. After the break, meet Australia's flag and baton bearers who will lead the Aussie charge in Glasgow for the Commonwealth Games. More next.
0: Sky News will be back after this short break.

0: Welcome back with Afternoon Agenda. As we've been reporting today, the Prime Minister has declared that the Liberal Party, Nationals and One Nation are a coalition. Joining us live now, the former National Senator John Williams. John, good to see you as always. Thanks for your time. Could you stomach that sort of coalition? Is working with One Nation the answer, or would that sound the death knell for the Nationals?
1: I think it's just a case of politics being played by the Prime Minister, Ashley. Why would we go into coalition with One Nation when they have a history of imploding, division, etc.? When it comes to preferences, let's wait to see next election who the candidates are and who we preference. But no, it's just politics. I mean, when I look at coalitions, actually have a look at the Labor Party and the Greens. The Labor Party distance themselves all times from the Greens, but come election time, who they preference? We know the answer to that one.
0: Well, you're joining us from Inverell in New South Wales. Are you seeing the momentum on the ground in regional parts of One Nation that are being reflected in the polls?
1: Sure. Yeah, a lot of people are disgruntled with the current government, annoyed with immigration policies, very annoyed about what happened, very upset and worried about what happened at Bondi, actually. And these are things, too many immigrants over last years where a lot of pressure on housing and rentals, etc. And I think that's one of the big issues that Pauline Hanson has picked up a lot of following there. And we've just got to be ourselves, be consistent, and do what we do best in the National Party, that's represent regional areas.
0: I was interested to hear the former Liberal Minister Chris Pyne raising the prospect this week of Barnaby Joyce possibly not going the distance with One Nation and perhaps returning to the Nationals. You know Barnaby better than most. Would he be welcome back?
1: No. Simple answer, Ashley. Look, Barnaby's made his political bed and he'll have to sleep in it. It's not my call to see whether he's allowed back National Party or not, but I just simply can't trust him anymore. Things he said about us, our last meeting we had with Barnaby on the 27th of October last year, it's recorded in the minutes, Ashley, that he said whatever he does, he won't harm the National Party. Next thing he's out there campaigning against us in the seat of Farrer. So how can you trust someone like that where I go, did so much for him. I made him leader in the Senate, helped the branch get established throughout New England, helped him to get win New England, helped him to get the Deputy Prime Minister, the highest position you get in the National Party. Then he walks out and say, I think trust is there, and if I can't support him next election or any time after that because I simply can't trust him.
0: What's your observation, John, of how he's going with One Nation? We've seen in recent weeks he's had to come out to clarify a few controversial statements, positions we've seen from the likes of Pauline Hanson and Malcolm Roberts. Does he seem under a lot of pressure to you? We all saw that interview earlier this week yelling at his dog.
1: Well, my advice to Barnaby about your dog, first of all, tie your dog up out the road. It's what the normal thing is when you've got a dog and you do an interview and other noises that may distract you. And as far as him yelling at the dog, well, look, I guess probably 200,000 people on the land have got dogs, that working dogs have probably all yelled at their dog at some stage, actually, but not on TV. And that's how it is. The dogs go on your tone of voice, not on exactly what you say to them. That's how you train them. But, Barnaby, as far as it goes, as I said, he's made his bed. And what he's doing now is he's putting out bushfires, actually, with Malcolm Roberts' statements, some of Pauline's statements, etc. I think he's flat out putting out the bushfires and holding the fire hose, if I can put it that way, making an analogy that way.
0: John, I wanted to ask you about a policy issue that I know that was one of your sort of pet issues in Parliament. There was a report out recently by the Grattan Institute suggesting that the pharmacy lobby is preventing Australians having access to cheaper medicines, and they've put forward this sort of idea of deregulation in that sector as the answer. This was a big focus for you. Where do you see it heading at the moment?
1: You see, small business is really under pressure in the cost of electricity, the cost of labour, you name it, cost of insurance. To deregulate the pharmacy industry would be a disaster. It would mean Coles and Woolworths would have pharmacies. Under the regulation, you must be a pharmacist to own that pharmacy, and there's other regulations about where they can be situated as well. But basically, if you deregulate the pharmacy industry, you'll shut down thousands of pharmacists, and Coles and Woolworths will run the whole industry, in my book, and that would be a disaster. I mean, there's one people we do trust very much, Ashley, and that's our pharmacist. And I'd hate to see it deregulated. And I haven't heard any screams from anyone in politics yet about the Grattan Institute's suggestion to be deregulated, and hopefully the government won't do this. And there's been enough people go to the wall now without making any more and making it more difficult to run a business in Australia, Ashley. So let's hope it doesn't happen, and I'm sure the Liberal National Party will support the retention of the regulation, because if they don't, more businesses will go to the wall. And our pharmacies are so important to us, actually, especially out in regional areas where we're so short of GPs.
0: John, before I let you go, I wanted to say it's great to see you back on TV, because I know that you've been going through a bit of a rough time in recent months. You had this thing called deep brain stimulation, which sounds really sci-fi, but I just wanted to raise it because I know our viewers have been watching you do interviews on Sky News for many, many years now and thought they might be interested to know what you've been going through. Tell us about it.
1: Thanks, Ashley. Thanks goodness to modern medicine and Professor Peter Silburn and his team up there at St Andrew's Memorial Private Hospital in Brisbane. I've had what's called a deep brain stimulation surgery, where they actually put two electrodes in my brain and a battery, virtually a pacemaker in my brain. And since then, actually, I used to be on about 800-900 milligrams of medication a day, and have about 3 hours in the morning where I couldn't walk, couldn't move. Well, now I'm on 100 milligrams and going great. So thanks to modern medicine and the great medicine and the great team up there of Professor Peter Silburn, we're doing very well. And but not fit enough to go back to politics, I don't think.
0: Well, we'll be happy with getting your analysis on how it's all playing out in the meantime. Wacker, always good to have you on. Thanks so much. Good to see you.
1: Good to see you, Ashley. All the best.
0: Well, moving on now, tens of thousands of Victorian teachers are currently marching through city streets, calling for a better pay deal from the government. Georgie Dickerson is in Melbourne.
2: Well, they really want to see an increase in these pay demands that they have been asking the state government for. 35% over 3 years is what the unions would like to see changed. Currently, the latest offer from the state government is 28.3% over that four-year span. But today, teachers, tens of thousands of them, did march through the city streets, really blanketing the seat, turning it red this morning, starting at Bourke Street Mall, making their way here to Parliament House, issuing their demands for the government that they want to see this change. The latest pay offer was rejected by 51% of the union. That was around 90% turnout in votes for the union, so an extremely close vote there. They have been in negotiations for more than a year now, and the government says they continue to negotiate in good faith with the unions. We heard from the president of the Victorian branch of the AEU today.
3: Oh, we're exhausted. And it shows, and then the kids lose out.
4: It's not just about the pay. What really matters to us is getting the conditions so that teachers, education support workers can actually do the job.
5: I've been teaching for 21 years and I still love it, but I remember it being amazing and going home at the end of every day and feeling really proud of my students and the people that I work with. And now it's just tears and exhaustion and heartbreak.
6: That just says a lot about Ben Carroll and exactly where he'd be hiding away. He that's him to a T. He doesn't want to talk to teachers, only in it for the publicity. But you, mate, we got smarter, we got harder in the nick of time, but got a list of names, and Ben, yours is red underlined.
5: Obviously the pay is part of it, but it's not the most important part. I think so many teachers and ES and business managers are screaming out for schools to be better funded and for the Victorian state to match the other states around us, instead of constantly saying that kids' education isn't important enough.
7: We need our schools fully funded. We need more than a slogan that we're the education state. And you know what? We'll be back here at Spring Street. We will escalate our campaign if we need to. We will stop work again if we need to.
2: Some teachers saying that they have to go part-time so that they have enough time on their days off to actually mark assignments and prepare lessons for their students. And they say at the end of the day, the students are going to be the one so that are going to be feeling the impacts of these teacher shortages and the workload pressures on teachers. Now, we've also received a statement from the Education Minister, Ben Carroll. He didn't front the media today. He has said in a statement, families are already juggling a lot and today's disruption is disappointing. This deal would have made Victorian teachers and education support staff the best paid in the country, together with the best conditions. This is a close vote and we'll continue to work with the AEU to resolve this matter. So in terms of being the best paid in the country, the teachers here in Victoria certainly don't think they would be.
0: Well, today marks exactly 6 years until the start of the Brisbane 2032 Olympic and Paralympic Games, and the Queensland Government has unveiled its vision for the all-important National Aquatic Centre. Our Queensland reporter Harry Clark joins us. So, Harry, tell us more about the swimming project. How's it progressing?
8: G'day, Ash. Well, today the Queensland Government announced the architects who will be behind the design of the new National Aquatic Centre at Centenary Park, just over the ICB from the centrepiece Victoria Park Stadium, where the main centrepiece stadium will be. The National Swimming Centre, of course, will host the swimming and diving events, but it's also intended to be a elite training facility for future swimmers in Australia. The architects behind the design, it's a three-firm team comprising ARM Architects, NH Architecture and Queensland-based Arkfield, and they're behind some pretty impressive infrastructure designs in Australia. ARM rebuilt the concert hall of the Sydney Opera House, and they're also behind the RAC Arena in Perth. As for NH, well, they were involved in the revamp of the iconic Melbourne Park. So there's been some artist impressions, some designs, animations released to give a sense of what it's going to look like. These architects who've put forward these initial designs said that the roof was themed around the wind and the water. And input in this design has come and will continue to come from the actual swimmers, who will give their advice on how to make such a facility the best possible venue for the swimmers themselves. So here's Andrew Haynes from ARM Architecture, as well as swimming great Kate Campbell.
9: Queenslanders have a unique relationship with water, and that's really where the design began. We've embedded the building within the landscape, keeping as much of the parkland as possible, while giving the city a new civic destination. We're standing here and celebrating the heritage-listed Centenary Pool, weaving it into the life of the new precinct so its history becomes part of its future.
10: I'm so excited to be part of this design. I have worked with the three architects on this, and they have listened deeply to the athlete's voice. They have put athlete performance at the forefront of their design.
8: So the authorities, Ash, are saying that the design and the construction of this new National Aquatic Centre will preserve the heritage listing of the existing Centenary Pool. It is an icon in Queensland. It's been there for decades and decades. And it is, as I said, right over the inner city bypass from the Victoria Park Stadium, the 63,000-seat venue that's going to be the centrepiece of the Games now in 6 years' time. That stadium is tipped to cost about $3.5 billion, but the authorities aren't saying how much is going to be allocated for the swimming centre. They say that to announce the budget of that venue would be to hinder the tender process. But we know that it will have 8,000 permanent seats and have capacity to expand to about 25,000 demountable seats for the major events such as the Games. Here's Simon Crooks from GICA, the Games Infrastructure Authority, and also Queensland Premier David Crisafulli.
11: So I have four tenderers at the moment, closing tenders at the end of this month. So I'm not talking about budget. I promise you I'm not, because that would contaminate the price they give to me.
12: There's no point putting a budget at the start, because it becomes the base, and then your contractors come in and ratchet it up. It doesn't work.
8: So as you say, Ash, it's now 6 years to the day until the Games begin in 2032. It's also been 5 years since Queensland was announced as the 2032 host city. So pressure is really starting to build to start seeing some shovels in the ground and these infrastructure, the Games infrastructure program, come to fruition. With regard to the main Vic Park Stadium, there are two consortia now vying for the contract. So the Deputy Premier Darren Blaise says the winner of that tender process will be announced in coming weeks.
0: Sounds like it's all happening. Harry Clark, thank you. Very exciting. Well, a couple of Paris Olympic and Paralympic gold medalists have been announced as Australia's flag bearer and baton bearer for the Commonwealth Games in Glasgow. Pole vaulter Nina Kennedy will carry the flag. After winning gold in Paris, she didn't compete at all last year as she recovered from surgery on her hamstring and ongoing back problems. Kennedy now returns at the event, which launched her international in 2018 when she won bronze on the Gold Coast.
13: It's obviously a huge honour, and this team is so strong. Our Commonwealth team is always so strong, and there are so many deserving athletes that this could have gone to. So I feel super lucky, I feel super honoured, and hopefully I can... So strong, our Commonwealth team is always so strong, and there are so many deserving athletes that this could have gone to. So I feel super lucky, I feel super honoured, and hopefully I can just make them proud and everyone back home proud. I don't

0: And this will be something that, whilst it's not necessarily achievable simply by physical success or might or things like that, to be able to say that I was the first baton bearer for Australia is something that I'll be able to hold on to for the rest of my life.
1: They lead a 255-strong Aussie team for the 10-day event that will feature a cut-down program of 10 sports. The opening ceremony takes place in Glasgow Friday morning. Well, stay with us after the break. Would you trust AI to police our roads? The radical new idea being considered in New South Wales. Details next.
2: Sky News will be back after this short break.

0: Welcome back. Jacinta Allen could face another leadership challenge when Victorian Parliament returns next week. Unnamed Labor MPs have told The Australian that a cross-factional delegation could try to convince the Premier to stand aside or call on the current Deputy Premier, Ben Carroll, to challenge for the top job. The MPs also claim there is unrest around handling of the CFMEU corruption scandal. That's after the state's police minister criticised the Premier's office earlier in the week about its management of recent issues. Well, New South Wales is considering expanding the use of artificial intelligence to help process fines for mobile phones and seatbelt offences. Crystal Wu has the details from Sydney.
1: The state government is seeking to streamline how fines are managed and issued for drivers. Artificial intelligence is being touted as a possible avenue to catch motorists. Current mobile phone cameras already rely on AI to scan images, but before every fine is issued, it is manually reviewed by a person. Under the new system, some fines could be automatically processed.
2: Yeah. If the idea is to replace that with technology, that's going to be hugely problematic.
1: More than 130 million photos are taken and processed every

0: year.
1: About 15% of the photos taken around the seatbelt technology have proven to be wrong. About 4% for the mobile phone camera technology have been proven to be wrong. So AI doesn't get it right all the time. You need that human intervention. Yeah. It also means people are going to have to go get those photos, ask for them, contest it, because the onus is on you. I mean, once that fine goes out, the government assumes you're guilty and you've got to prove you're innocent.
2: That's right.
0: Revenue New South Wales data shows detection cameras alone helped issue more than 135,000 fines for mobile phone use and more than 109,000 for seatbelt offences in the last financial year. Camera-based seatbelt enforcement was introduced in July 2024, contributing to a 40% increase in fines compared to the previous year. New South Wales is known for having some of the country's strictest road penalties. Motorists caught using a mobile phone lose 5 demerit points, while those caught wearing their seatbelt incorrectly lose 4.
3: Overseas now, Zoran Mamdani's promise to arrest Benjamin Netanyahu when he arrives in New York for the United Nations General Assembly has struck a hurdle. It's outside of the New York mayor's authority and he's unlikely to receive any federal help.
4: New York City Mayor Zoran Mamdani escalating a public beef with Israeli Prime Minister Benjamin Netanyahu after Mamdani warned the Israeli leader he would not be welcome in NYC for September's UN General Assembly.
5: I will not be welcoming Benjamin Netanyahu or any other war criminals when they come to this city.
4: Mamdani even vowed to arrest Netanyahu under a warrant issued by the International Criminal Court, but this week acknowledged his city does not have that authority.
5: Federal government, however, does. And I call on them to join the ICC and execute this warrant.
4: President Trump stated in a Truth Social post earlier this week that is not going to happen.
6: He's the mayor of a city, and he doesn't have the authority to go around arresting international figures, let alone heads of state.
4: During his mayoral run, Mamdani repeatedly pledged to have the NYPD arrest Netanyahu over his role in the war in Gaza. And even some Democrats say Mamdani should focus on an NYC first agenda.
7: The mayor is clearly obsessed with this issue. He should probably be a little more obsessed with making sure that his city is running well and that he's picking up the trash and fixing the potholes.
4: Others are supportive.
8: Arrest him. He's a war criminal. If he needs help, tell him to call me.
4: And New York City's Jewish groups have also condemned Mamdani's remarks. The United Jewish Teachers Coalition has asked the NYPD to step up security around Jewish religious observances, which begin this week.
3: A U.S. judge has set the trial date for the captured Venezuelan president, Nicolas Maduro. He and his wife will face drug trafficking charges in June 2027 as lawyers maintain their objection of the military action that saw the pair abducted from their home in January. Neither spoke during a 15-minute pretrial hearing and both have pleaded not guilty. Following the pretrial, they could be seen returning to the prison where they've been held since their capture. U.S. prosecutors claim Mr. Maduro carried out a conspiracy to move thousands of kilograms of cocaine into America. Well, students in New Delhi continue to revolt against the Modi government, demanding the resignation of India's education minister. Compromised university exam papers are the cause of the protests. The students have been defiant in the face of police violence.
9: They are neither deterred nor fearful. Across the capital city, thousands of young people again ready to protest despite the stifling heat.
10: We are peacefully protesting. We have been doing that for over a month now. So that is what the aim is, and we will continue until we get the accountability that we are asking for, and that will actually end up with the education minister resigning.
11: This government has forgotten that there is accountability. We've forgotten that we need to ask for accountability.
9: The government has not budged, instead ordered a severe crackdown on protesters.
12: They hit me on my head, on my face. I would have lost an eye. I've had stitches, and when I fell, they beat me mercilessly on my legs. When I tried to stand up, one hit me on my chest and I fell. I don't know what kind of enmity they had with me.
13: Are you not scared of what can happen to you again?
14: We are scared of what can happen, but it can be only a physical injury. But what we are suffering from right now is an injury to our futures. We are not promised a bright future.
9: On Monday, they broke through police barriers and marched to Parliament while the House was in session. Many were detained. And then came the crackdown. For hours, tear gas rained down. The police and paramilitary launched relentless baiting charges. Few escaped unscathed. Many of those injured were students barely out of the teens, including young women. Delhi police maintains that no force was used and insisted the situation was being handled professionally. But our images tell a different story. The site that stood for weeks was torn down and cleared, but was reclaimed by students just a few hours later. Neville Lazarus, Sky News at Jantar Mantar in Delhi.
3: The Louvre Museum has reopened its historic Apollo Gallery 9 months after a multi-million dollar theft exposed major security failures. The gallery has reopened its doors without the French crown jewels, which were stolen during that October 2025 heist. They will eventually be displayed there, though, in a new high-security exhibition. French authorities have charged four suspects over the robbery, but most of the stolen jewels remain missing. We'll stay with this after the break. The chance encounter of a lifetime for a bus full of Beatles fans. More next.
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0: Welcome back now to the next instalment of the Have Your Say series. Over the last couple of months, we've been travelling across regional Australia to showcase the views of Australians that live outside of capital cities. Our Sky News regional correspondent Janie Seal has this spotlight from Richmond in Tasmania.
1: Absolutely amazing to live in this village atmosphere.
2: Beautiful place, wonderful people, a really tight-knit community.
3: It's just a stunning place.
4: Here we are in Richmond, Tasmania, just two traffic lights from Hobart. It has a population of under 2,000 people, and it's known as the Jewel of the Crown. In the city of Clarence, it has a population of 64,000 people.
5: We did have quite an ageing population, but now a lot of young families are moving in.
6: Now you go to the post office, you go to the shop, people recognise you, people talk to you, so that it's that sense of belonging to a place.
7: Everyone's just really appreciative. People share their produce and just unusual things that we weren't used to from living in a normal suburb.
4: What is so unique about Richmond is its heritage. In fact, this is the oldest sandstone bridge in Australia.
2: Richmond is over 200 years old, so you have the architecture from that period, which is pristine and it's original.
5: We have the business of tourism to keep the town alive, because without that the town would die.
8: The tourism initiatives need to be looked and worked at. You need a holistic approach all year, because you still have pockets and weeks when tourists don't come.
7: I think there needs to be a few more facilities that are targeted at the locals rather than just at the tourist dollar.
4: Locals would like more funding for road safety and preservation of infrastructure. They would also like more investment for sports facilities.
9: Pedestrian crossing would be very much appreciated and make things a lot safer for the children, that's for sure.
10: It needs more policing on the road.
11: It'd be nice to see a little bit more from the state and from the federal governments.
12: A little bit forgotten, yeah. We see lots of other suburbs get these amazing playgrounds. Just a little slice of that would be nice.
13: Really not too dissimilar from what Australians are experiencing across the whole country, to be honest. You know, cost of living is a real issue.
4: Tourism and agriculture, they play a vital role here, and the community is so tight, it's more like a close family.
14: Richmond is beautiful, it is scenic, but it's also warm, friendly, the locals are incredible.
15: So nice to live somewhere with beautiful heritage buildings and lovely gardens.
16: Yeah, it's like you're going back in time when you're driving in here.
17: I think it's important for people to come and see this stuff.
18: Because Tassie has so much to offer, and I mean, yeah, we moved here and we'll never leave.
0: And you can take part in the Have Your Say survey, giving regional Australians the opportunity to shape the Bush Summit agenda and contribute to the national conversation on regional Australia. Just head to bushsummit.com.au. Well, let's just dip in live to Adelaide. We're seeing today Labor holding its national conference. This is continuing there in Adelaide. We've seen some announcements already today. The Prime Minister gave his address a little earlier. He announced that the government will be establishing a Fair Work Court to run in conjunction with the Fair Work Commission. Let's bring you some more analysis on that. We're just seeing Jud Carney actually arriving there at the Labor conference and about to speak. But let's bring you some analysis on one of the big announcements today. Innes Willicks, the Australian Industry Group Chief Executive, joins us now. Innes, when it comes to that announcement from the Prime Minister earlier that there'll be this new Fair Work Court, I mean, that's a really big win, isn't it, for the unions? But what does it mean for business?
19: Well, hi, Ashley. Well, we don't know, because there's very scant detail around what the government intends with a federal industrial court. And we had one up until about 1997, and then it was abolished, and we've got by without one since. And now it's being brought back at the behest of the union movement. So it's another tick for them from their laundry list of requests that they have, you know, of the government. But what it does, what role it has, how it interacts with the Fair Work Commission, how it interacts with other courts, how it makes the system easier to navigate for employers and employees, we don't know. How its appointments are going to be made, and the role it will play overall and the role that its officers will play, we don't know. So the government's said this morning that they'll go away and consult widely on what the court should look like, but you'd imagine the government has some pretty fair ideas already if it's already announced one. But we're concerned that it just adds another layer of bureaucracy, Ashley, into the system, and it will not help resolve what is already a minefield of complex legal settings that employers have to work through when they're dealing with industrial disputes or disputes within an individual workplace.
0: Well, that seems to be one of the main points we're hearing from the unions. They say this is all so complex at the moment. They keep pointing out that the current claims processes that go through the federal court, the family court, can all get very expensive, they say, and slow going. So that's really seems to be the argument as to why we need this extra body. What sort of lessons do you think we can learn from the one that was in place up until the late 90s in terms of how this should be structured?
19: Well, I'm assuming, and but we don't know, but we're assuming that the government wants this new court to handle what you might call sort of bigger, broader industrial issues that have implications across the board for the economy. The problem with that is that industrial courts in the past have been very narrow in their focus, and a lot of industrial issues have a whole range of other concerns that have to be taken into account. They have to take into account constitutional issues, for instance. So if we're just going to take a really narrow approach to trying to resolve industrial disputes in an industrial court, there's a whole lot of other areas that are going to be missed out on being taken into account, and that'll just lead to further appeals and further challenges. So, you know, we know the system's under stress, particularly but not exclusively being driven by claims being made using artificial intelligence, but also because the government set up a system which is combative in nature. And, you know, we're not very clear at all. In fact, we're very dubious on how this is going to fix things. It's just going to add another layer of a court system, more bureaucracy, more work for lawyers. And that's how we see it at the moment. It's really a solution looking for a problem, and we're not clear on how it will work.
0: Okay, well, it sounds like we need to watch that space and get a few more details, hopefully sooner rather than later, as to how the government plans for this to work. While I've got you, I did want to ask you, we saw some pretty strong June employment numbers out today, analysts suggesting that the Reserve Bank will now need to lift interest rates further at its next meeting. More broadly, what is your current view of the economic outlook?
19: Well, the economy is going through a massively volatile time at the moment, Ashley. We have the ongoing conflict in the Strait of Hormuz, which is really impacting now on businesses. It's now dragged on for several months and will go for a fair bit longer now. That's impacting supply chains, supply lines. We have the impact of the government's budget changes around housing in particular, which have really put a brake around housing construction, which flows back through the economy as a whole. We see big parts of the economy in contraction. I think of retail. Parts of manufacturing, for instance, are doing it very, very tough, you know, at the moment. So, you know, employers are still hiring because there's a whole lot of catch-up that's occurring, but the economy is in a very tough spot at the moment. And, yeah, if there was another rate rise, which probably is on the cards, you know, that's just going to put more pressure, you know, on the economy and on businesses as a whole, particularly at the smaller end. So, we're in a cycle at the moment of declining living standards and tougher business conditions, and that doesn't seem like it's going to sort of reverse anytime soon.
0: And as well, Alex, always appreciate you joining us with your analysis. Thanks so much.
19: Thanks, Ashley. You take care.
0: Well, changing pace just a little now. Fans on a Beatles tour bus in Liverpool encountered a surprise while stopped at some red lights. The magical mystery tour bus stopped at traffic lights when it pulled up next to a car with Paul McCartney. Passengers were surprised when he leaned out of the window and showed them he was on a FaceTime call with former bandmate Ringo Starr. How's that? Well, stay with us. After the break, more strikes threatened as tens of thousands of teachers demand better pay and conditions. More next.
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0: Live with Ashley Gillen. This is Afternoon Agenda.
1: Hello again, you're with Afternoon Agenda. I'm Ashley Gillen. Our top stories this afternoon: a shaky start to his National Labor Conference, but the Prime Minister, Anthony Albanese, draws a political battle line, pushing his party not to underestimate the One Nation threat.
2: In every way that matters, the Liberals, Nationals and One Nation are already a coalition.
1: Tens of thousands of Victoria's teachers storm out of classrooms, demanding better pay and threatening more action. The Foreign Minister, Penny Wong, standing strong on her criticism of China on the sidelines of the ASEAN summit. The US vowing one Iran bridge for every ship targeted during Iran's naval blockade as the Houthis ramp up its Red Sea attacks. Well, the Treasurer has shut down an internal party push for higher taxes on gas. Our political correspondent Cameron Redden is live for us at the Labor conference in Adelaide. Cam, there was an attempt to really try and build momentum behind that push, but it doesn't seem like it's come to much.
3: No, and there will still be momentum over the next few weeks and months ahead of the next election, Ash, but seemingly this push from within Labor, from social media, from the grassroots as well, is not going to shift the dial at this national conference. We've largely dealt with most of the sections that would deal with a new gas tax or at least present an opportunity for that to be debated in the conference room behind me, but nobody has moved an amendment. So despite the noise from many unions and other groups that have pushed for this, including a Labor former minister, now a backbencher in Ed Husic, seemingly this is not something that is going to be on the table for the government ahead of the next election. In fact, the Treasurer, Jim Chalmers, going as far on Sky News today as to completely draw a line through it, saying that this push from some within the party to impose a new tax on gas as a way of what they say would be getting a fairer deal out of Australian resources and also raising more revenue for the government, it's not something that the senior membership and the leadership of the Albanese government want to ascertain or entertain at the moment, even maybe beyond the next election. This is something you're advocating hard internally. Yeah. Do you think there is some momentum behind this to actually bring about a change in policy?
4: Look, I think there will be a lot of reference and discussion around it. Even if it's not on the floor, it's been an issue that obviously government is aware that there's a feeling in the Australian public's mind that we're not getting a good deal, we're not getting a fair deal on our resources.
3: Do you seem to say that the biggest barrier right now is timing, that the direction of travel is in this direction? Is that fair to say?
4: Yeah, a lot of it is timing, and I think a lot of it is creating the environment that makes it as easy as possible for government to make a decision. I think a lot of that exists right now. I think we'd be crazy not to move on this.
5: That is not on the government's agenda. We're focused
6: might
5: on gas.
6: Might it be at the next election, though?
5: Well, not for the foreseeable future. So the reason why that is not on the government's agenda is because we've got other more pressing, more important things to focus on.
3: In his keynote address here in Adelaide this morning, the Prime Minister did unveil two new policies, one of which was an expansion of an existing one, that is paid prac, where students studying a number of trades can get paid as they learn. That has been expanded to 10 allied health services. So things like physio, psychotherapy, paramedics as well will have access to that scheme. Also unveiling a new Fair Work Court, which will serve effectively as the next arbitrator, if you like, or the next layer of challenge to a contest to the Fair Work Commission's decision. So that is something that will be set up over the months ahead and was a surprise in the speech today. But what really stood out thematically from the Prime Minister's address to the Labor faithful was the amount of time and words dedicated to One Nation. This is something that all political parties and politicians are battling with at the moment, of how to confront the rise of Pauline Hanson and her party. We've seen Angus Taylor and the Coalition start to sharpen their language on that front, the Prime Minister taking direct aim today at Pauline Hanson's team.
2: And while you can go a long way in politics for a long time by raging against a system that you're a part of without a plan to fix it, or blaming people who cannot defend themselves for a problem they did not cause, that doesn't build anything. It doesn't change anything. All those attention-seeking culture wars imported from overseas, all those trips around the world to talk Australia down, cannot disguise the fact that none of them have anything new or anything positive to offer our country.
7: What we're trying to do is demonstrate to people that we are very focused on those challenges that people are facing, and rather than just complaining about them in the way that One Nation do, we're actually offering some solutions.
3: Cabinet Minister Murray Watt speaking to me earlier. Ash, while the Prime Minister seems to have headed off most of the fiery debates that might have happened on the floor, we might see a bit more action tomorrow when attention will turn to gambling. In the Labor Party platform at the moment, there is now a wording when it comes to gambling that would require Labor to do more on things like inducements, that is bonus bets or other offers that gambling companies can make to get people to bet more. We know the first tranche of legislation Labor's introduced focuses largely on advertising, but there will be a more concerted push from tomorrow internally, including led by the rank and file, to go further on that front.
1: Cameron Redden, live there for us in Adelaide. Thank you for that. Meantime, the opposition leader has sought to steal the spotlight from Labor's conference with a visit to the local market in Adelaide CBD. Angus Taylor met with small business owners and took a swipe at the PM's Labor Talkfest.
8: And I'm out and about talking to small business people here in Adelaide, talking to people across this great city. While I'm out talking to these people, we know that just not far away from here, the Labor Party is having its conference and the Labor Party is talking to itself.
1: A Sydney man who wore a T-shirt with a Nazi symbol on it outside the Bondi Royal Commission has avoided jail time. Instead, a conviction was recorded and he was fined $1,500. Our senior reporter Matt Taylor was in court. He joins us live now. So Matt, the court said that he was told, rather, that that behaviour was out of character for him.
9: They were indeed out of character, but at the same time unacceptable, which is why a conviction was recorded and Ian Minas was fined $1,500. This charge, though, does carry a maximum term of 1 year in prison, so he did manage to avoid that. But the 68-year-old Ian Minas from the Northern Beaches suburbs of Sydney are saying that he was remorseful about his actions fronting up to the Bondi Royal Commission and having a coffee next to where that was taking place at the start of May. Now, in delivering the sentence today, we heard from Chief Judge Michael Allen, who said that the defendant was genuinely contrite and ashamed, and I cannot be satisfied that the conduct was motivated by hate. Instead, he said that Mr. Minas was frustrated by the actions of the Israeli government and his behaviour was a mistake, but that ultimately it should be condemned, which is why he did receive this conviction that was recorded and a fine of $1,500. But he also went on to say that there was a compelling argument that this behaviour was out of character and was not motivated by anti-Semitism per se. Now, of course, we know that Ian Minas, the 68-year-old, was approached by media outside of the Royal Commission back at the start of May, where he was wearing this T-shirt that contained a swash sticker which was superimposed over a Star of David. It also had the phrase anti-Semitism, proud to be accused, speak up. He was confronted by members of the media, including Sky News, before he was asked to move on by police. He was then called up by the police later on in the day and asked to present to the police station, where he was then arrested and charged. He went on to say that he does have a lot of remorse about his actions, and in fact some of his actions have meant that he's estranged from members of his family. He didn't have anything to say though when he left court at the end of that sentencing here today. Ash, back to you.
1: Matt Taylor, thank you. Well, tens of thousands of Victorian teachers have walked off the job in their second statewide strike this year, rejecting the government's latest pay offer. The union says it's not just about salaries, but also crippling workloads and staffing shortages, warning more industrial action is planned unless negotiations improve.
10: A sea of red flooded Melbourne's CBD. As tens of thousands of teachers and education support staff abandoned classrooms to demand a better pay deal.
11: We need to look after our teachers, we need to look after our students.
10: The latest offer from the government, a minimum of 28.3% for all teachers over 4 years. More than 51% of the union voted to reject the offer. The unions have been calling for 35% over 3 years.
12: It's not just about the pay. What really matters to us is getting the conditions so that teachers, education support workers can actually do the job that we want and need to do.
13: For schools to be better funded and for the Victorian state to match the other states around us instead of constantly saying that kids' education isn't important enough.
10: workloads reaching breaking point. And it's not just staff feeling the impact, children too.
14: This is life for these kids, and they're not getting the skills that they need to be successful later in life. And that's why we all became teachers, right?
10: Many say they're fighting to save a career they still love.
15: We do it for our kids. We love our kids. I can't imagine jumping ship to private. I had a public school education. I love my teachers, and I want to be that for my students as well.
10: The weight of the issue is certainly bearing down on its teachers.
16: That's why there's burnout. That's why there's a teacher shortage. There's too much admin. There's not enough support. And it just keeps throwing more things you'd like us to do for less money and less time.
10: The Education Minister saying families are already juggling a lot and today's disruption is disappointing.
16: We're pretty disappointed in you too.
10: This is the second strike from the teachers' union in Victoria this year. Teachers are threatening to walk off the job again in August if the government doesn't come back with a better pay deal. Will you come back if the government still doesn't come with a better pay offer?
15: You betcha.
10: Georgie Dickerson, Sky News, Melbourne.
1: The Foreign Minister, Penny Wong, has doubled down on criticism of destabilising and dangerous actions by China in the South China Sea. Senator Wong is attending the ASEAN summit in Manila, where maritime disputes are among the key issues at hand. Our Asia correspondent, Stash Butler, has more.
17: China has repeatedly criticised Australia and other countries for speaking out on the contested South China Sea, an issue that Beijing says they have no part in. But Foreign Minister Penny Wong has restated Canberra's criticism of China for recent ballistic missile test and for clashes in disputed waters.
18: Australia, will, with others, will continue to register our concerns about Chinese vessels engaging in destabilising and dangerous conduct in the South China Sea, including towards Philippines, Vietnamese, Malaysian and Indonesian vessels.
17: The minister's statement follows yet another clash between Philippine and Chinese boats near the disputed Second Thomas Shoal. Both countries accuse the other of provocation. Their foreign ministers have held a meeting on the sidelines of this week's summit. Both say they issued strong protests about the clash, but stressed the importance of communication. Beijing has also called on countries outside of the sea to stop getting involved.
19: Anyone can see that wherever there is the slightest stir at sea, it is always the same small handful of countries that rush out with great fanfare to oppose China without bothering to distinguish right from wrong.
17: China's Foreign Minister Wang Yi has also met with US Secretary of State Marco Rubio ahead of President Xi Jinping's expected visit to the US this year. Rubio has restated Washington's support for Manila.
20: We've reiterated in every meeting we've had that the U.S. has a treaty arrangement with the Philippines. I believe we're the only treaty partner the Philippines has. We intend to live up to our treaty obligations, and I think we've done so and will continue to do so.
17: China and the ASEAN countries are in the middle of hammering out a new code of conduct on the South China Sea. But questions remain about what will and won't be included in it, whether the goal of signing it by the end of this year is realistic, and whether it will be effective at stopping the kinds of confrontations that we've seen so far.
1: Well, the Houthis are claiming responsibility for attacks on two Saudi ships in the Red Sea as the United States launches strikes on Iran for a 12th night in a row. Footage released by CENTCOM shows US military struck Iranian military targets, including maritime capabilities, missile and drone storage facilities, as well as coastal surveillance sites and air defence assets. It's all come on the day the bodies of four US service personnel killed in the Middle East were welcomed home.
21: At Dover Air Base, a sombre occasion. The four flag-draped coffins of fallen US service personnel returned from the Middle East. Saluting their service and their lives, President Trump, there with their relatives, before giving one grieving family a ride home to Georgia.
22: We will carry Tyler's memory in our hearts forever, and I just want to thank you. It's an honor to have you here today. Please.
21: Tyler Fian was among three U.S. troops killed in an Iranian strike on a base in Jordan over the weekend, several hours after Tyler's family received a standing ovation. The United States launched night 12 of attacks on Iran, and Donald Trump is warning of another escalation. From this point forward, he says any time the Islamic Republic of Iran shoots at a ship in the Strait of Hormuz, whether it be by missile, rocket, drone, or any other device or weapon, the United States will bomb and destroy one bridge or power plant, including those located next to or in the capital city of Tehran.
22: We don't need straits. We don't need anything. We don't need the Hormuz Strait, but we do it because we have to do it, because we cannot let Iran have a nuclear weapon. It's very
21: There's concern not just over the Strait of Hormuz, but the Red Sea on the other side of Saudi Arabia. Houthis have blockaded Saudi Arabia, and now the Iranian-backed group is claiming responsibility for attacks on two Saudi vessels.
0: The armed forces will continue their naval operations against the Saudi enemy and will persist in enforcing a siege for a siege equation.
21: Tehran is warning Washington there will be a response if there are attacks on Iranian infrastructure. The top negotiator warns oil will be cut off. Iran's Foreign Minister Abbas Araghchi says our defence doctrine is clear, eye for an eye. Any aggression against Iran, including our infrastructure, will compel a powerful and decisive response. Those who contribute to such aggression, whatever the kind of support, will also be considered as legitimate targets. But the US is eyeing off Pickaxe Mountain, and Israeli reports suggest America has briefed Israel on the potential of bomber strikes. But there's new concern for America too, that is, CIA bases have come under attack from Iranian drones. It's reportedly leading to a question inside the US intelligence system: is Russia helping the Iranian regime? If so, that adds a new level of complexity to a conflict that shows it's only widening. Jonathan Kersley, Sky News, Washington, D.C.
1: Back home now, and live to Adelaide, we're listening here to the Employment and Workplace Relations Minister, Amanda Rishworth. She's speaking about that announcement we've been covering today about a new Fair Work Court.
4: And in a few places, the interaction in the state-based systems. But we are very much committed, because we believe that this will provide a better experience for workers seeking justice through the court system. I'll open up to questions. Well, of course, we're working through those details, but we envisage that matters such as often finish at the Fair Work Commission. They can be arbitrated, they can be conciliated and arbitrated, but then to be enforced, they will need to go to the federal court. We would be looking at what are the types of matters where that happens. We know currently the federal court hears a whole range of matters and are very varied. They may not have the specialised expertise that exists in the commission when it comes to workplace law. So we want to see a very specialised expertise sitting in the Fair Work Court so that they can effectively deal with enforcing the rights of workers. Another example, and I'll give you another example, underpayments often have to go directly to the federal court, and people have to spend a lot of money and time pursuing underpayments in the federal court where that federal court, the jurisdiction, may not have the expertise. So we will consult on the details, but it's those types of matters that end up the federal court that we want to see where and how a Fair Work Court would be able to better deal with the expertise in workplace law.
1: Amanda Rishworth, there are clearly a few of the finer details still to be worked out when it comes to that new Fair Work Court. The government opening up a consultation process as it starts figuring out exactly how that will work. Well, we have seen also at that Labor conference, the government's been trying to cool union pushers as it debates policy over the proposal of a new gas tax. In an interview earlier today with Sky News, the Treasurer Jim Chalmers said a new gas tax isn't a current priority for the government. Joining us live with more now is Dom Gas Alliance spokesperson Mia Davies. Mia, thanks for your time. What do you think? Do we need higher taxes on exported gas in this country?
6: Look, the Dom Gas Alliance membership is not supportive of new taxes. What we'd prefer is the discussion shifts to how to make the National Reservation Scheme work, particularly in Western Australia, where we've had a domestic gas reservation scheme for 20 years. Ultimately, we want to see Australian gas working for Australian people. I think that's the push that comes from the conversation that surrounds the tax discussion. And quite frankly, if we'd had a more rigorous approach to dealing with reservation policies, perhaps that discussion around tax wouldn't have been so elevated in the national psyche.
1: Well, looking at that national domestic gas reservation scheme, it's due to kick in next year and see 20% of export volumes go to the domestic market. The plan here is that it will secure local gas supply. Is that going to happen, do you think, and would it stabilise prices?
6: Look, we've had a domestic gas policy, a reservation scheme here in Western Australia for 20 years. The sky did not fall in. Many of the arguments that are being put forward in opposition to that reservation policy nationally were heard in WA, where we are heavily reliant from a jobs, business, industry perspective on having reliable access to affordable gas. We think we just need to make sure that the national reservation scheme, one, is applied properly and it's enforceable and that it works where we already have a scheme in Western Australia. We are heavily dependent in WA, as I said. Our industry that drives the national economy depends on it. And many of the people that are pushing for these additional taxes are coming at it from the perspective of jobs and local employment. Domestic gas, our assessment is that it generates 8 times the economic value for our domestic economy as the same amount being sent overseas. Now, the two are not mutually exclusive, but we do need to keep pushing to get the reservation scheme right, and particularly in WA, and this is our members' concerns, is how it will interact with the West Australian policy already in existence.
1: Well, you, of course, have been following this for many years. You were the Nationals leader in the WA Parliament for a long time. What lessons specifically do you want Canberra politicians to learn from that WA experience, particularly when it comes to compliance and also transparency, which have been some of the key criticisms, I know, levelled at the WA scheme?
6: That's correct, Ashley. And having a policy is one thing. Making sure it's enforceable, that there's transparency about what is actually being delivered into the market is key to keeping the confidence in the policy. They're the things we've raised in our submission to the National Reservation Scheme consultation process. And the Domgas Alliance has called for the federal government to urgently convene West Australian stakeholder meetings so that we can understand better how that's going to interact and also offer some guidance and our experience from 20 years having it operating in a state like Western Australia.
1: You mentioned some of the blowback we've seen from some of the major LNG exporters. Essentially, they've been saying that these reserves could lead to an oversupply of gas that would push down prices. They're saying it could discourage investment in new projects. Are those real risks? Has that played out in Western Australia?
6: What's being proposed at a national level is different to what we have in WA, and that's part of the challenge we're trying to navigate at the moment. Those details will need to be worked through very carefully. I don't think necessarily that government is great at managing markets. In Western Australia, the pricing and the supply side of things is managed mostly between the businesses that can contract for the gas. What we do need to see is transparency in reporting. So if you have an obligation and you've been given the opportunity to export our resource, non-renewable, for Western Australia, then we need to make sure that you are delivering on that obligation and that the obligations are set so that they don't all get back-ended and we don't see the gas coming at a reliable level. Businesses that rely on these to make significant decisions need to understand when the gas is coming and at what price, generally, they're going to get it for.
1: Yeah, it's all about certainty. Mia Davies, really appreciate you making the time. Thank you.
6: My pleasure.
1: Well, moving on now, Pauline Hanson's comments on domestic violence have prompted a mixed reaction from across the political spectrum. The One Nation leader called domestic violence a two-way street before saying women in abusive relationships shouldn't put up with it.
2: It's been a difficult week for One Nation.
5: Sit down! Sorry, it's a dog.
2: From a viral interview with MP Barnaby Joyce to a resurfaced interview with Senator Malcolm Roberts. And now the One Nation leader herself is facing scrutiny over her comments on domestic violence.
7: Domestic violence is a scourge, but sometimes it's also a two-way street. But I'm not saying that it's just men and women can lose their cool as well. I'm not going to go into detail, but I've been through it myself in my life. And I just feel that if you're not in a house where you feel safe, you feel you don't want to be there, then you shouldn't put up with it.
2: Asked about violence following a meeting with British influencer Tommy Robinson, the remarks have drawn criticism and support from across the political divide.
23: Every day they seem to be getting more and more extreme.
3: whether they're talking about domestic violence being a one-way street or the White Australia policy. And I kind of think a lot of good, honest Aussies are looking at them thinking, hang on, I didn't sign up for this.
8: I think she was saying that, of course, you can just point at men and say it's all your fault and there's nothing else that should be done except blaming men and that sort of thing. I think she was trying to make the case that there are men who are victims as well, but in a fairly poorly constructed way.
9: Well, it's not a two-way street. I mean, it's unambiguously unacceptable. This is clear.
2: A new report by Anglicare shows the cost of leaving an abusive relationship has risen to more than $7,000. These costs include hiring a moving truck, temporary accommodation, bond and rent.
23: This is a crisis in this country. And I think some of those remarks, and particularly the remarks of, you know, they should just leave, I think doesn't reflect, you know, the situation that so many women find themselves in, where it is dangerous to leave.
2: Pauline Hanson has accused her critics of twisting her words, while her chief of staff says the senator is speaking from a place of lived experience.
24: Well, I think Pauline made it very clear. When people listen to things in context, and if you have a listen to the whole interview on 4BC with Gary Hargraves, as I did, she made it very clear. She doesn't accept domestic violence is an acceptable thing for anyone to put up with. And she also said, if you feel threatened in any way, shape or form, get out of it. She's been in those scenarios herself as a woman and as a mother, and she got herself and the kids out of that environment.
2: Aspen Blomfield, Sky News.
1: Jacinda Allen could face another leadership challenge when Victorian Parliament returns next week. Unnamed Labor MPs have told The Australian that a cross-factional delegation could try to convince the Premier to stand aside or call on the current Deputy Premier, Ben Carroll, to challenge for the top job. The MPs also claim there is unrest around handling of the CFMEU corruption scandal. It comes after the state's police minister criticised the Premier's office earlier in the week about its management of recent issues. Well, today marks exactly 6 years until the start of the Brisbane 2032 Olympics and Paralympic Games, and the Queensland Government has unveiled its vision for the all-important National Aquatic Centre. Our Queensland reporter, Harry Clark, has more.
25: 3, 2, 1. Woo!
26: The Olympics swimming infrastructure program finally off the blocks. Flashy imagery released today gives a sense of what the new National Aquatic Centre will look like. The rooftop designed with the theme of wind and water.
27: Queenslanders have a unique relationship with water, and that's really where the design began.
26: A three-firm team of architects has been chosen to design the elite swimming facility, ARM Architects and NH Architecture, in partnership with Queensland's Arkfield. They're well-credentialed. ARM was behind Perth's RAC Arena and the Sydney Opera House's concert hall revamp. NH delivered the iconic Melbourne Park. Their job now is to reimagine a Brisbane icon. Centenary Pool is heritage listed. It will be handed over to GICA, the Games Independent Infrastructure Coordination Authority, on September 1.
28: The National Aquatic Centre design is stunning. It has a uniquely Queensland flavour, and I think it complements very well the Centenary Pool, this much-loved heritage listed venue.
29: I'm so excited to be part of this design. I have worked with the three architects on this, and they have listened deeply to the athlete's voice. They have put athlete performance at the forefront of their design.
26: The Aquatic Centre will have 8,000 permanent seats with capacity to expand to 25,000 for major events such as the Olympic Games. Those who hold the $7 billion funding envelope wouldn't be drawn on how much had been allocated towards the swimming infrastructure program.
28: So I have four tenderers at the moment, closing tenders at the end of this month. So I'm not talking about budget. I promise you I'm not, because that will contaminate the price they give to me.
30: There's no point putting a budget at the start because it becomes the base and then your contractors come in and ratchet it up. It doesn't work.
26: 6 years now until the games begin. 5 years since Brisbane was announced as the 2032 host city. The animations and artists' renders keep coming. Pressure is building to start seeing shovels in the ground.
31: We have done, in 12 months, the 17 minor and major venues. Many are out and have awarded architects, designers, Brisbane Stadium, two consortia competing it out to construct it, which will be announced shortly, and then they'll get on the job and build it.
26: In Brisbane, Harry Clark, Sky News.
1: El Nino is rapidly strengthening in the Pacific Ocean. For a look at some of its worst impacts on the world, here's our senior meteorologist, Rob Shum.
10: The Pacific Ocean is the largest ocean in the world, and its main climate driver of El Niño has some of the biggest impacts on climate, not just in the Pacific Ocean, but right around the world. But there are some areas that see greater impacts than others, such as right on the eastern side of the Pacific and right on the western side, where we have these relatively cooler waters, such as Indonesia and towards Australia, where, of course, we see warmer temperatures and drier conditions as a rule of thumb. And so when you add it all up across the world, some areas they see extreme drought and food shortages, others see extreme rainfall and flood damage. And when it's all added up together, we're talking about a $5 to $10 trillion loss for the world as a whole, courtesy of those major weather and climate events over a 5-year period from the beginning of the El Niño events. It reduces global GDP by approximately 3 to 6 percentage points. So it has a really significant impact, but some areas are hit harder than others, and that is particularly towards Indonesia. Those relatively mild sea surface temperatures compared to the other side of the Pacific leads to more sinking air. Sinking air means less rainfall, more clear skies, and that is the anticipation. You can see the forecast model here suggesting a greater than 90% chance of below normal rainfall in this darkest brown shading. Papua New Guinea and most of Indonesia in that dark shading. In fact, we're talking about a more significant reduction in rainfall than what Australia typically sees from El Niño. And you can see our forecast here is not nearly as strong as it is for Indonesia. Historically, and in the forecast, we're expecting severe crop failure. The hydroelectric power will cut for Indonesia. Historically, and in the forecast, we're expecting severe crop failure. The hydroelectric

0: to the coast of Peru, which is one of the places in the world that sees the worst impacts from El Niño events. And you can see what happens here: flooding, mudslides, infrastructure destruction, and just the warm seas themselves can lead to fish die-offs, and therefore a fisheries collapse is a possibility over the coming year. And that leads to a reduction in their economic output, of course. So putting this all together, there are many other countries that see significant impacts from El Niño, but these are just two of the most significant impacts.
1: Stay with us. Coming up after the break, India's youth clashing with authorities as it revolts and demands a minister stands down. Tell you more next.
2: Sky News will be back after this short break.

0: Welcome back. You're with Afternoon Agenda. A new energy and data precinct in the Top End could create up to 5,000 jobs. The plan would see gas piped from the Beetaloo Basin to power data centres on the outskirts of Darwin.
1: A grand plan for the Top End.
2: Our vision is bold but simple: to create a fully integrated energy and digital infrastructure precinct right here at Finn Road in Waddell.
1: Beetaloo Energy is expected to start producing gas in the Northern Territory's Beetaloo Basin later this year, but it's now announced plans for an energy and data precinct just outside Darwin.
2: We predict there could be thousands of jobs in the construction phase and then hundreds of jobs right here utilising the local workforce here in Darwin on an ongoing basis.
1: Gas would be piped from Beetaloo's fields in the Territory outback to a new power station that will power the data centre.
2: We will not be drawing on the Darwin grid. We will actually be looking to oversize that power station.

0: generation to add to the grid, and that provides more energy for Territorians to help grow the economy.
1: The Northern Territory government has signed a do not deal agreement on a 185-hectare parcel of land for the project next to the Darwin to Alice Springs railway line.
2: We are turning potential of Northern Territory gas into production here in the Northern Territory.
1: Well, business groups have welcomed the plan. It's already facing pushback from environmentalists who have concerns about its impact on climate change and water.
0: To the people of the Northern Territory, I say this. I know that you will have questions. We will be listening to your concerns. We will be engaging actively with you, and we will be working together with you to develop this world-class project.
1: Matt Cunningham, Sky News, Darwin.
3: New South Wales is considering expanding the use of artificial intelligence to help process fines for mobile phones and seatbelt offences. Crystal Wu has the details from Sydney.
4: The state government is seeking to streamline how fines are managed and issued for drivers. Artificial intelligence is being touted as a possible avenue to catch motorists. Current mobile phone cameras already rely on AI to scan images, but before every fine is issued, it is manually reviewed by a person. Under the new system, some fines could be automatically processed.
5: Yeah. If the idea is to replace that with technology, that's going to be hugely problematic.
4: More than 130 million photos are taken and processed every year.
5: About 15% of the photos taken around the seatbelt technology have proven to be wrong. About 4% for the mobile phone camera technology have been proven to be wrong. So AI doesn't get it right all the time. You need that human intervention. Yeah. It also means people are going to have to go get those photos, ask for them, contest it. Because the onus is on you. I mean, once that fine goes out, the government assumes you're guilty and you've got to prove you're innocent.
6: That's right.
4: Revenue New South Wales data shows detection cameras alone helped issue more than 135,000 fines for mobile phone use and more than 109,000 for seatbelt offences in the last financial year. Camera-based seatbelt enforcement was introduced in July 2024, contributing to a 40% increase in fines compared to the previous year. New South Wales is known for having some of the country's strictest road penalties. Motorists caught using a mobile phone lose 5 demerit points, while those caught wearing their seatbelt incorrectly lose 4.
3: Donald Trump has hinted at his political future during a campaign event in Georgia today. Speaking at the Wheeler High School, the president walked out to his signature song and dance before taking the microphone, where he delivered this line. USA.
7: I am here to announce my candidacy. I'm only kidding.
3: Previously, the president's associates such as Steve Bannon had claimed that Trump would run for a third term, which would require a change to the Constitution. A short time later, the president delivered another criticism of what he's described as the radical left as he attempts to get his candidates over the line in Georgia.
7: I made the statement once, with communism, everything turns to shit, okay?
8: It's true.
7: Terrible thing. It's true. My wife hates it when I do that. She said, you were doing so nicely, and then you had to use a foul word.
3: A U.S. judge has set the trial date for captured Venezuelan President Nicolas Maduro. He and his wife will face drug trafficking charges in June 2027 as lawyers maintain their objection of the military action that saw the pair abducted from their home in January. Neither spoke during a 15-minute pretrial hearing, and both have pleaded not guilty. Following the pretrial, they could be seen returning to the prison they've been held in since their capture. US prosecutors claim Mr. Maduro carried out a conspiracy to move thousands of kilograms of cocaine into America. Well, a recruiter who at one stage arranged meetings with models for the disgraced sex offender Jeffrey Epstein has been found dead. Daniel Siad was also under investigation for human trafficking and rape before he was discovered dead in his home near Paris.
9: A French model recruiter linked to Jeffrey Epstein has been found dead at his home in the suburb of Colombes near Paris, according to prosecutors. Daniel Syed had been the subject of renewed scrutiny in the wake of the latest releases of the Epstein files by the U.S. Department of Justice. For over a decade, he'd arranged for the late sex offender to meet several models. CNN's Katie Paul Glaze recently interviewed Syed, who said he'd had no reason to believe that two women he'd recommended to Epstein had been harmed by him, even though those two women told CNN that they were indeed abused by Jeffrey Epstein.
6: My work with him has been strictly professional. I never doubt that, because I never heard anything from anyone I introduced him who came back to me that they had a bad situation with him.
9: Syed said he believed that Epstein was a casting director for Victoria's Secret and for a modeling agency. CNN has found no evidence to support that claim.
6: I didn't know a lot about him until when he comes to Paris, and I told you again, he said he pays his due to the government. So for me, he's free. Man, he's clean. He was such a powerful person, and how can I not trust him?
9: Epstein ties to the modeling industry are part of ongoing investigations, including a criminal probe launched this year in Paris involving Syed, according to the city's chief prosecutor. Now, Syed's lawyer has pointed to the stress that the man was under due to the unbearable waiting and, I quote, the stigma cast upon him. Syed's lawyer's statement also calling for respect for his loved ones as they mourn, adding that he died and was innocent. Syed himself was also facing accusations of abuse. A model accused him of rape when she was working in France in 1990. Syed had also denied that accusation. His death certainly marks the latest macabre twist in the Epstein saga and a reminder of the ripple effects of the revelations from the Epstein files and of the fact that they are far from over.
3: Students in New Delhi continue to revolt against the Modi government, demanding for the resignation of India's education minister. Compromised university exam papers are the cause of the protests. The students have been defiant in the face of police violence.
10: They are neither deterred nor fearful. Across the capital city, thousands of young people again ready to protest despite the stifling heat.
11: We are peacefully protesting. We have been doing that for over a month now. So that is what the aim is. And we will continue until we get the accountability that we are asking for. And that will actually end up with the education minister resigning.
12: This government has forgotten that there is accountability. We've forgotten that we need to ask for accountability.
10: The government has not budged. Instead, ordered a severe crackdown on protesters. They hit me on my head, on my face. I would have lost an eye. I've had stitches, and when I fell, they beat me mercilessly on my legs. When I tried to stand up, one hit me on my chest and I fell. I don't know what kind of enmity they had with me.
13: Are you not scared of what can happen to you again?
14: We are scared of what can happen, but it can be only a physical injury. But what we are suffering from right now is an injury to our futures. We are not promised a bright future.
10: On Monday, they broke through police barriers and marched to Parliament while the House was in session. Many were detained. And then came the crackdown. For hours, tear gas rained down. The police and paramilitary launched relentless baiting charges. Few escaped unscathed. Many of those injured were students barely out of their teens, including young women. Delhi police maintains that no force was used and insisted the situation was being handled professionally. But our images tell a different story. The site that stood for weeks was torn down and cleared, but was reclaimed by students just a few hours later. Neville Lazarus, Sky News at Jantar Mantar in Delhi.
3: Do stay with us after the break. The player-coach training stoush that will see a West Tigers star sit out this week's Canberra clash. More next.
15: Sky News will be back after this short break.

0: Time now for a Fox Sports update. Jared Pollard joins us live, and there are these reports of a lot of drama at the West Tigers training session today.
1: Ash, the reports say Adam Dewey has ruled himself out of the Tigers side to play Canberra this weekend after a training ground altercation. The Tigers had initially named 19-year-old Javon Andrews at halfback before a successful trip to the judiciary put the regular number 7 back in the selection frame. It's understood coach Benji Marshall wanted the Lebanon international to switch to lock, resulting in a heated argument and Dewey walking out of training. Marshall hinting to reporters earlier Andrews was still in the frame.
2: They're just guys I think we pick because we think we can help us win this week, and that's all we're worried about this week is the game. And trying to get a result this week. Yeah, we've got some plans around Javon. He's been obviously doing some good stuff at cup level, and we like the way he plays, and he's hopefully get an opportunity at some stage. Oh, we got plans, we're just keeping to ourselves.
1: Meantime, Cameron Munster could be set for a bombshell move to PNG after he was granted permission to talk to the expansion club. The Daily Telegraph has revealed the Storm have allowed their 5'8", a small window, to chat with the Chiefs before November 1. The 31-year-old has one more year on his Melbourne contract, but is free to talk with rivals from the 1st of November. Should the Maroons captain move, Munster could form part of a star-studded PNG halves combination alongside Jerome Luai. It's also understood the Chiefs are hoping to add some high-profile outside backs, including Joey Manu and Zach Lomax. Well, a couple of Paris Olympic and Paralympic gold medalists have been announced as Australia's flag bearer and baton bearer for the Commonwealth Games in Glasgow. Pole vaulter Nina Kennedy will carry the flag. After winning gold in Paris, she didn't compete at all last year as she recovered from surgery on her hamstring and ongoing back problems. Kennedy now returns at the event which launched her international career in 2018 when she won bronze on the Gold Coast.
3: Our athletics team is so strong and we're in such a golden era, and I think we're going to win multiple medals. There's such a young group of athletes coming through, and especially leading into the Brisbane Olympics, I don't think they realise how good they're going to have it to have a home game. So I wish I was a little bit younger to potentially compete in those, but this is such a good stepping stone for their career.
1: Two-time Paris gold medalist Tim Hodge will be Australia's first baton bearer. After having his foot amputated as a 4-year-old, he's become one of Australia's most decorated Paralympic swimmers.
4: Part of being an athlete is to try and be the first at what you do, whether it's breaking Australian records, world records, winning gold medals in an event. And this will be something that, whilst it's not necessarily achievable simply by physical success or might or things like that, to be able to say that I was the first baton bearer for Australia is something that I'll be able to hold on to for the rest of my life.
1: They lead a 255-strong Aussie team for the 10-day event, which will feature a cut-down program of 10 sports. The opening ceremony takes place in Glasgow on Friday morning. Well, Tim Zhu wrapped up a Sydney Harbour workout with a few final words for Errol Spence Jr. The pair will be centre stage for a long-awaited matchup on Sunday. The Australian's opponent created some tension this week when Spence said Zhu wasn't the calibre of his famous father, Kostya.
5: I'm the underdog, and I've been treated that way, and that's all right. Sunday we get it on, and I'm here to do the job and do myself proud and all of Australia.
6: Any final words for Errol Spence, who's about to get in here and join us?
5: Stuff him,
6: says Tim Zhu.
7: I'm feeling good. There's no animosity at all. I got asked a question and I answered it, but I wouldn't have said anything if I didn't get asked that question. So there's no animosity at all. I'm just here to do a job on Sunday. So I'm going to do what I have to do.
1: Spence Jr. will return to the ring after a long layoff. It's been 3 years since he suffered his one and only defeat at the hands of Terence Crawford, where Spence gave up his IBF and WBC welterweight titles. We'll have all that and more over on Fox Sports News 500 tonight. Thanks, Ash.
0: Appreciate the update. Thank you for that. Well, Prince George has turned 13 years old. Kensington Palace commemorated the milestone with a video of the young royal playing at the beach. His parents, Princess Kate and Prince William, posted a photo of the now teenager. He's looking very relaxed with the caption, "Happy 13th birthday, George." Still in the UK, fans on a Beatles tour bus in Liverpool encountered a surprise while stopped at some red lights. The Magical Mystery Tour bus stopped at traffic lights when it pulled up next to a car with Paul McCartney. Passengers were surprised when he leaned out of the window and showed them that he was actually on FaceTime with the former bandmate Ringo Starr. Well, stay with us. After the break, it's time for Politics Now.
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0: Live on Sky News Australia with Tom Connell, this is Politics Now.
1: Good to have your company on the program. These are our top stories. The government says it will establish a Fair Work Court. This is part of Labor opening its national conference.
2: Good for workers, good for business, good for the country.
1: Penny Wong unapologetic in her criticism of China's dangerous and destabilising actions as Beijing bites back. And thousands of teachers in Victoria walk off the job, again demanding better pay. Well, Labor's national conference began today. It's a forum in which party policy is set, or at least that's what it used to be. It has gradually but assuredly transformed to a staged managed event. You would have heard that a lot, but it's also always a very different conference when Labor is in power. It has the power and responsibility of incumbency. So it's always going to be a little bit different. The Prime Minister today, well, he could have been giving a campaign speech. Really, the title was Delivering Real Change, something he repeated during the speech several times. And the headline out of it was not a bold new policy direction, but an attack on a newly defined coalition.
2: In every way that matters, the Liberals, Nationals and One Nation are already a coalition. None of them have anything new or anything positive to offer our country.
1: Labor Party loyalists will argue the biggest and boldest change, it's already happened, taking the axe to CGT and negative gearing tax concessions, something it must be said many rank and file have been calling on for years, and of course it's been part of the Labor platform previously.
2: This is why, after 25 years of Howard and Costello tax breaks for property investors pushing home ownership out of reach, we have reformed negative gearing and capital gains tax.
1: The lead up to this conference became a question not of what policy change people would actually call for and get, but which one might perhaps get some momentum. There was live debate within the Labor government on increasing tax on gas exports after that thumping election win. That was killed off by the Prime Minister after the war with Iran broke out. That created a difficult environment of inflation, but it doesn't mean it won't happen. Ed Husic has become the biggest proponent for it within parliamentary Labor, but he's having to play a long game.
3: Even if it's not on the floor, it's been an issue that government is aware that there's a feeling in the Australian public's mind that we're not getting a good deal, we're not getting a fair deal on our resources.
1: So where will this get to? It's set to be a line in the party's platform that Labor will ensure, this is a quote, Australians receive a fairer, so not fair, but fairer return from natural resources, and that is through appropriate taxation measures. So fairer meaning more fair, in other words, more money than is being raised right now. The get out of clause, of course, as always in Labor Party conference, there's no timeline. And that is, at most, that something's achieved. Modern Labor Party conferences, this is the highest bar you can get now. Just an ambition to do something, often not defined exactly what it is, at some point in the future. Some of the other debates that died pretty quickly, for example, removing the Union Jack from the Australian flag. That only lasted a few hours. There was a change announced today, though, a Fair Work Court to deal specifically with claims by workers, with an emphasis on those who have been underpaid, able to get justice.
2: Good for workers, good for business, good for the country.
1: Joining me live now, Employment and Workplace Relations Minister Amanda Richworth. Thank you for your time. What is this Fair Work Court trying to achieve that's not being achieved already?
4: Well, firstly, I would say that what this Fair Work Court is about is having a jurisdiction that has workplace expertise to ensure that workers' rights can be enforced. At the moment, we have the Fair Work Commission that has a lot of expertise when it comes to workplace law, but often, if an issue cannot be resolved or it may be arbitrated, it does go to the Federal Court or the Federal Circuit Court. Underpayments, for example, often go straight to the Federal Circuit Court or the Federal Court. So this is a jurisdiction that deals with a whole range of matters and does not necessarily have the expertise. And what we know is many people have talked about the resolution of these disputes can take years, and often it's over a small underpayment but takes years to resolve. So we want to ensure that there's a more efficient, effective and fair access to justice, that a Fair Work Court would be able to deliver that with the expertise of workplace law and be able to better complement and integrate with the Fair Work Commission, which is, allows people for a much smoother pathway to justice. That was not just be workers though, employers. Mm. I've heard from employers, particularly small business, they get frustrated with things and the time and the inefficiency taken in the federal court. So having a court that has the expertise to deal with these matters is really important.
1: When you say expertise, does that mean the way they currently go through the courts, those courts don't have the expertise, they're not applying the law properly?
4: Well, no, I'm not making any reflection on our judicial bodies, but what's been really clear is often there is a lot of time taken because there isn't necessarily the workplace expertise understanding. So also the feeling that workers have and employers have, you go to the commission, then you go to a completely different jurisdiction. We want to see a better pathway and better integration. Of course, a lot of these details will be consulted on, and we'll consult with the current federal court, of course, with workers and with employers and right across the community. But this is really important. And it's not a new concept. It has existed before. It has existed in the past in a different ways to help resolve these issues.
1: Right. But in terms of, again, you mentioned the word expertise. I'm interested in how the problem is trying to be fixed here. If we go to a few recent cases, there has been a line drawn by various court decisions that have sided with employers on being able to insist that workers do work at least some days in the office. Is there any part of that you feel like they don't have the expertise or the experience, they're not applying what Labor says should be a right to work from home properly?
4: No, I am not making any commentary on decisions that have been made. What we know is that workers sometimes have to wait 2 years for an outcome. It is, for example, the pathway between the commission and the court system can be very clunky. There is up for consultation whether or not we can have one register that directs people either to the commission or to the new Fair Work Court. So what I'm talking about here, I'm not making any commentary on decisions that have been made. What I'm talking about is the pathway to access justice is often long, very complex, and not integrated as well as it could be with the Fair Work Commission. So it's about that pathway. I'm not making any comment on decisions that have been made by the federal court.
1: Okay. There have been a few cases in which workers have been denied a right to work at home in order to care for pre-school age children. So the court essentially saying they couldn't do their job as a full-time employee and manage children under five. Is that a fair enough application of the law in your view?
4: I'm not going to make a comment. The court makes a decision, and that is the court.
1: But I'm not asking for a specific case.
4: It's a range of issues.
1: I'm just talking about, you know, you still set the law. Would you agree that it's harder for someone to do a full-time job and juggle maybe a four and a two-year-old?
4: Of course, working from home and the balance of working from home and where that's appropriate, there is a right in the Fair Work Act to request flexibility. Of course, then, both the Commission and the courts make those interpretations. What I'm saying here is we need to make sure that people have access in a streamlined way. And so I'm not going to make running commentary on court decisions. What I'm saying is having a a court that has the expertise to deal with workplace relations. Just to give you an example, there's an increasing number of cases that are going to the federal court, and there's been an increase by 30% in cases that are being delayed. And so what we want is a much streamlined, effective and efficient process. This is not about decisions that have been already made. This is about pathways to justice.
1: Sally McManus has said this will give workers quicker and fairer justice. She's expecting clearly outcomes more on the side of workers. Is she going to be disappointed then?
4: Well, it's about having the expertise to understand and to apply the law. But importantly, if you're someone that may not deal with workplace relations law every single day, that might take extra time to become familiar with it. If you have expertise in workplace law that this court is dealing with on a daily basis, that does allow for fair and effective justice. We know that there are some people waiting up to 2 years for decisions. That's just too long. And so this is what the effective also connection between the Fair Work Commission. Some cases go directly to courts. Some cases move from arbitration to the court system. We want to make sure that the worker or the employer is able to navigate this. This isn't about the court system dictating. This is about a much easier to access pathway.
1: Wanted to get you just quickly as well, a lot of comment on what Pauline Hanson had to say. She was in a radio interview and we played at length some of the comments yesterday on her, asked to comment on domestic violence. Did you listen to her comments in full? Because she says she was misrepresented. Did you listen to the comments in full, and what was your reaction?
4: Well, look, firstly, I would say that it is very, very concerning to hear people say that it's a two-way street when it comes to family and domestic violence. We know that there are many women who are victim survivors, and that would have been deeply upsetting for many women. But I think it's emerged today also that in the past she said family and domestic violence leave is a holiday. That's pretty concerning. Family and domestic violence leave is a really important provision that allows women escape, or people escaping family and domestic violence, not to have to choose between their job and their safety. And since it's been implemented, it has been used incredibly responsibly. And when I speak to women, it is indeed, in their belief, saved lives. So it is pretty disappointing and worrying that there would be the proposition put out there that family and domestic violence leave was some sort of a holiday, and I reject that completely.
1: Amanda Ishworth, appreciate your time today. Thank you.
4: Thank you.
1: Well, if this story has raised any concerns for you, you can contact the Domestic Violence and Sexual Assault Helpline on 1800-RESPECT. When we come back, we'll hear from opposition MP Tom Venning. Angus Taylor's also in Adelaide today as Labor launched its national conference and has taken aim at the PM.
0: Sky News will be back after this short break.

0: Sky News will be back after this short break.
1: Foreign Minister Penny Wong has doubled down on criticism of destabilising and dangerous actions by China in the South China Sea. Senator Wong is attending the ASEAN summit in Manila, where maritime disputes are among the key issues at hand. Our Asia correspondent Stash Butler has more.
2: China has repeatedly criticised Australia and other countries for speaking out on the contested South China Sea, an issue that Beijing says they have no part in. But Foreign Minister Penny Wong has restated Canberra's criticism of China for recent ballistic missile test and for clashes in disputed waters.
3: Australia, with others, will continue to register our concerns about Chinese vessels engaging in destabilising and dangerous conduct in the South China Sea, including towards Philippines, Vietnamese, Malaysian and Indonesian vessels.
2: The minister's statement follows yet another clash between Philippine and Chinese boats near the disputed Second Thomas Shoal. Both countries accuse the other of provocation. Their foreign ministers have held a meeting on the sidelines of this week's summit. Both say they issued strong protests about the clash, but stressed the importance of communication. Beijing has also called on countries outside of the sea to stop getting involved.
4: Anyone can see that wherever there is the slightest stir at sea, it is always the same small handful of countries that rush out with great fanfare to oppose China without bothering to distinguish right from wrong.
2: China's Foreign Minister Wang Yi has also met with US Secretary of State Marco Rubio ahead of President Xi Jinping's expected visit to the US this year. Rubio has restated Washington's support for Manila.
5: We've reiterated in every meeting we've had that the US has a treaty arrangement with the Philippines. I believe we're the only treaty partner the Philippines has. We intend to live up to our treaty obligations, and I think we've done so and will continue to do so.
2: China and the ASEAN countries are in the middle of hammering out a new code of conduct on the South China Sea. But questions remain about what will and won't be included in it, whether the goal of signing it by the end of this year is realistic, and whether it will be effective at stopping the kinds of confrontations that we've seen so far.
1: The opposition leader has sought to steal the spotlight from Labor's conference with a visit to the local market in Adelaide CBD. Angus Taylor met with small business owners and took a swipe at the PM's Labor Talk Fest, as he called it.
6: And I'm out and about talking to small business people here in Adelaide, talking to people across this great city. While I'm out talking to these people, we know that just not far away from here, the Labor Party is having its conference and the Labor Party is talking to itself.
1: I spoke earlier with South Australian Liberal MP Tom Venning, just keeping things in South Australia. Started by asking him whether voters would see some credibility in Anthony Albanese's claim that the Coalition and One Nation could work together.
7: We have a proud history of governing as a coalition in this country and, of course, as a Liberal Party here in South Australia. That is absolutely our focus, to govern as a coalition.
1: Okay, but in terms of that criticism, the other part of it is your state where One Nation outpolled the Liberal Party. Is part of your job as a South Australian just turning around the opinions that the Liberal Party's sort of yesterday's party?
7: Well, Tom, you know, it's not too difficult because Australians are hurting, particularly regional South Australians, where we see the divide between, you know, metropolitan Australians and others. Now, it's my job, it's our job to ensure that people understand that the pain that they're feeling right now is because of this rotten Labor government, this Labor government that lies to you. Now, we've got a long time until the next election, but my focus will be that message and ensuring that people understand this government needs to go.
1: The main announcement today at conference is a Fair Work Court. What's your reaction to that?
7: Well, Tom, it's a cold day here in Adelaide, but I tell you what, on North Terrace, there's a lot of hot air coming out of that convention. I'm certainly not focused on what they are doing, but I can tell you that in that convention, they're talking about higher taxes, they're talking about weakening our borders, and they're talking about changing our national flag. On the other hand, in the coalition, we are focused on restoring our economy, fixing our economy, and protecting our way of life. And that's certainly what Angus Taylor is doing.
1: What are you saying would actually manifest when it comes to weakening our borders from a policy sense?
7: Well, there's a few things there, Tom, but, you know, of course, bringing in 1.4 million migrants in the 4 years of in the 3 years, sorry, of this parliament, and having that put more pressure on our housing policy when it comes to weakening our borders, things like letting back ISIS brides into this country, it goes against the fabric of this very nation. We have a social issue in this country, and that was highlighted just at the start of this year in Bondi. You know, we absolutely need to lower our migration levels, but of course, up the standards.
1: Mm. But migration is different to borders, right? Migration is a separate debate. Our borders are not weaker with migration numbers.
7: Yeah, and the coalition is committed to bringing defence spending back to 3% of our GDP. Now, you know, the Treasurer and the Defence Minister can do some tricky accounting to include things like pensions to increase that number, but we absolutely need to invest in our defence force, and we've committed to bringing that back to 3% of our GDP.
1: You mentioned as well there ISIS brides. So if the coalition were in power right now, it would still have to obey the current laws of the day, would it not? If you're an Australian citizen, you're allowed to get back into the country.
7: Tom, there are exclusion visas that the minister can hand down. That the minister has the power to do what is right. The problem is this Labor government are laying out the red carpet and letting these so-called ISIS brides return. That is absolutely unacceptable to the Australian people, and it needs to be changed.
1: The temporary exclusion orders are obviously not forever, that clues in the name, but Tony Burke has said every time it's been recommended to him by authorities to issue one, he has. What would the coalition do? Just blanket temporary exclusion orders regardless of the advice?
7: Well, clearly the rules need to change, Tom. I'm not, you know, privy to the details of how these specific visas work, but at the end of the day, the fundamental principle is protecting Australian citizens. That is the number one rule of the Prime Minister and the government, and they are failing at that.
1: When I ask you about the coalition on welfare payments, so it's going to restrict welfare payments to those, again, who are a citizen for 17 of them. They include on families moving here essentially because you've got the childcare subsidy, parental leave, you wouldn't be able to get them. Is that going to mean we get fewer younger families to the country because of that law change?
7: Well, Tom, we have a cost of living crisis right now. We have a government that's spending beyond its means. And these are some cost-saving measures that I think are practical, that I think Australians will welcome. You know, it's not reasonable that someone can come in on day one and get access to systems like the 5% home deposit scheme. By restricting 17 welfare payments to Australian citizens, I think is a common sense measure. And in an environment when we need to reduce government spending, we certainly should do that.
1: But in terms of still having, you know, families able to come to the country, you'd acknowledge it's pretty expensive having childcare here without any sort of subsidy. You can't be a citizen on day one. Even if you apply, you've got a 10 to 14 month wait. That's going to preclude a lot of families moving here, isn't it?
7: Sure, Tom. But, you know, we need choice in childcare. That's particularly important to me in regional South Australia. My electorate of Grey, that has the lowest access to childcare in the entire country. And that is because there is a lack of choice. Now, childcare isn't the be-all and end-all. You know, these unionised childcare centres are the only option to receive those federal payments. Now, we need choice in childcare. That includes, you know, au pairs. That includes getting access to other support services. And that's certainly the policy we're writing right now as a coalition.
1: But presumably people moving here, unless they're a citizen, still don't get that. They don't get anything, right? The au pair, whatever it is, they're not eligible.
7: Yeah, and there will be carve-outs, I'm sure. But specific to that one policy, Tom, I'm not privy to the specifics.
1: I wanted to ask you finally about Alex Antic looking to run as South Australian Liberal president. We've got the federal leader, Angus Taylor, saying no to combining One Nation and the Liberal Party or the coalition. Would it be untenable to have a South Australian Liberal president who is for that particular move?
7: Well, Tom, we are in a coalition today, and that's with the National Party. I just want to make that very clear. And there is absolutely no intention to do that. Now, we go through our internal processes, and it's the members of the South Australian division that make up. Yes, of course, I am one of those members, but I'm part of the parliamentary team that is a very small component of that. So we are going through those processes now, and we'll see what happens in the coming months.
1: Should members be cognizant of those reports of what the Senator Antic possibly wants to do, merging One Nation of the Coalition? That would be a pretty drastic change, wouldn't it?
7: Well, Tom, there are only reports. As I said before, we're in coalition today with the National Party, and we have a proud history in this country as a coalition and in this state as a Liberal Party of delivering sound, strong economic reform and sound social policy. Now, I'm proud of that, and we have certainly no intention of forming a coalition with anyone else.
1: Tom Verning, appreciate your time today. Thank you.
7: Thanks, Tom.
1: Tens of thousands of Victorian teachers have walked off the job in their second statewide strike this year, rejecting the state government's latest pay offer. The union says it's not just about salaries, but crippling workloads and staffing shortages, warning more industrial action is planned unless negotiations improve.
8: A sea of red flooded Melbourne's CBD. As tens of thousands of teachers and education support staff abandoned classrooms to demand a better pay deal.
9: We need to look after our teachers, we need to look after our students.
8: The latest offer from the government, a minimum of 28.3% for all teachers over 4 years. More than 51% of the union voted to reject the offer. The unions have been calling for 35% over 3 years.
10: It's not just about the pay. What really matters to us is getting the conditions so that teachers, education support workers can actually do the job that we want and need to do.
11: For schools to be better funded and for the Victorian state to match the other states around us instead of constantly saying that kids' education isn't important enough.
8: Workloads reaching breaking point, and it's not just staff feeling the impact, children too.
12: This is life for these kids, and they're not getting the skills that they need to be successful later in life, and that's why we all became teachers, right?
8: Many say they're fighting to save a career they still love.
13: We do it for our kids. We love our kids. I can't imagine jumping ship to private. I had a public school education. I love my teachers, and I want to be that for my students as well.
8: The weight of the issue is certainly bearing down on its teachers.
14: That's why there's burnout. That's why there's a teacher shortage. There's too much admin. There's not enough support. And just keeps throwing more things you'd like us to do for less money and less time.
8: The Education Minister saying families are already juggling a lot and today's disruption is disappointing.
14: We're pretty disappointed in you too.
8: This is the second strike from the teachers' union in Victoria this year. Teachers are threatening to walk off the job again in August if the government doesn't come back with a better pay deal. Will you come back if the government still doesn't come with a better pay offer?
13: You betcha.
8: Georgie Dickerson, Sky News, Melbourne.
1: The Prime Minister may have had a standing ovation when he addressed party faithful, but it wasn't all smooth sailing arriving at the Labor Party conference.
15: Oh.
1: Yeah, managed to avoid what could have been a pretty nasty fall, got to say, going down that escalator. All right, that's it for politics now. Thanks very much for your company. Stay with us. It's time for Business Now.
0: Sky News will be back after this short break.

0: This is Business Now with Ross Greenwood.
1: Hi there and welcome to Business Now on this Thursday. Thanks for your company. I'm Ross Greenwood. Coming up on the program, the odds of another rate rise this year shortened after unemployment for June was steady, but with signs the jobs market is stronger than expected. Macquarie Group CEO Shemara Wickramanyake steps down after 40 years at the bank and the past 8 years as its top boss. It came on the eve of Macquarie's annual meeting where some shareholders do remain feisty about its executive pay. And first it was BHP, now Fortescue, that's being targeted by a new Chinese government-owned iron ore buying agency. It's trying to strong-arm the Aussie miners. So all that and plenty more coming up on today's program. A couple of other stories we think you should know about today. One is the Prime Minister at the Labor Conference in Adelaide announced a Fair Work Court where people and employers can appeal decisions of the Fair Work Commission. It's a return to a similar

0: a solution looking for a problem.
1: Let's also go to two of the biggest tech stocks, Google and Tesla. Overnight, they both produced quarterly sales and profit numbers, and the share prices of each of them promptly slumped after hours trading in New York. Google owner Alphabet's results, well, they look fantastic. Year on year, the revenue growth is up 24%. Quarterly revenue just under $120 billion. But what spooked investors and the share price was guidance that Google will spend up to $205 billion on capital expenditure this year, most of it on its AI rollout. As a result, have a look at this. Alphabet shares slumped by 2.9% in that after-hours trading. Similar story for Tesla. Revenue jumped 26% to $28 billion from a year ago, despite increasing pressure on its auto business because of cheaper Chinese electric vehicles. But Tesla spent $5.8 billion in the second quarter of the year, which sent the company into negative cash flow of $1.1 billion for the quarter. Investors, they weren't happy. Tesla shares cut after-hours by 4.1%. Let's get across the rest of the markets with Edward Boyd. Ed, the market took off this morning thanks to some strong performances in South Korea and Japan.
2: Yeah, big trading days for both South Korea and Japan helped lift our market early this morning. Here's a look at the Korea's KOSPI 200 index, the top of the screen there. It's been pretty volatile this year. Surged sharply this morning, lifted by its two biggest companies, the computer chip manufacturer Hynix, SK Hynix, and the other one, Samsung. Collectively, those two tech stocks comprise about 50% of the entire index. Then Japan's Nikkei 225 hasn't climbed as much as its South Korean counterpart, but it has still had a pretty good day's trade. One of the top stocks in Japan right now is Japan Steelworks, one of the country's biggest heavy engineering and industrial businesses, founded about 120 years ago. So all in the green today there. So these Asia-Pacific markets help the ASX shoot out of the blocks this morning, rising more than 1% at the open. There was no lead from Wall Street at all. In fact, all US markets were negative overnight due to those poor tech companies Ross was just talking about. Aussie tech stocks today got crunched, losing about 3%. Healthcare and retail was down as well. Mining stocks, though, lifted. The unemployment numbers did cause the ASX to dive a bit mid-morning, and it finished the day only up by 0.2%. Top performer today was the financial services business Generation Develop. It's led by the former gold medal winning swimmer Grant Hackett. Jumped sharply after reporting record quarterly sales and a 36% increase in funds under management to $46.4 billion in the recent year. It was up 37% today. Uranium miners were strong, led by Paladin. Building materials maker James Hardie jumped after its quarterly sales results were better than expected. Lithium stocks up as well. And the grains handler GrainCorp kept rising, thanks to those higher grain prices due to restrictions in the Black Sea. Other tops included mid-cap gold and antimony company Alkane Resources. Today said it's going to commence paying dividends for the first time. It was up 8% at one point, finished up by 3.3%. Then the rest of the strength came from mining companies. Aluminium producer Alcoa, gold company Evolution, copper producer Sandfire, the coal miner Whitehaven, all in the green. Neuren was the worst performer from the healthcare sector. Cloud-based radiology business ProMedica is down too. Then the tech stocks were in free fall today, led by Life360, WiseTech, and of course, Zero. And Ross, that's markets.
1: Yeah, thanks so much for that, Ed. Busy there, no doubt. Well, the unemployment rate came in steady for June at 4.4%. In the month, 76,000 new jobs were created, 47,000 of them part-time. The number of unemployed increased by 13,000. So right now in Australia, 14.8 million people have a job, 686,000 are unemployed. But there's one trend that's really worth noting. Around the country, New South Wales unemployment rate right now is 4%. Compare that, say, for example, with WA, 4.2%, South Australia and Queensland at 4.3%. But standing out like an abscess is Victoria. Its unemployment rate is 5.1%. Now, of those 686,000 people unemployed across Australia, almost a third of them, 205,000, are in Victoria. Numbers don't lie. But markets interpreted the unemployment rate as being stronger than expected, raising the chance of another RBA rate rise this year. Warren Hogan is an independent economist with EQ Economics and joins me now. Warren, that is dire reading about Victoria, which traditionally has been one of the powerhouses of the Australian economy.
3: Yeah, good afternoon, Ross. It's a clear detachment from the rest of the economy, not just this month's figures, but for the last 2 years, you've seen Victorian unemployment rise by almost 2 percentage points from the low, which was around 3.5%. 3.25 compared to now being over 5, and the rest of the country's gone from around 3.5 to just over 4.

0: So if we look at Victoria, it's got a whole lot of economic problems, as we know. But the rest of the country, this number signals actually economic strength. That is, demand for labour is kicking in. And I think the other big issue is the overall size of the workforce and the participation rate are now trending up again, which suggests this cost of living crisis is making people go back into the workforce to find extra work.
1: And you make the point there, and it's actually true. Take Victoria out of the mix here. That unemployment rate's probably sitting at 4.1, 4.2%. And that would lead the Reserve Bank to right now put its foot on the brakes and hit us with more interest rate rises.
0: Well, look, the numbers depict, along with other numbers we've received, an economy that's had a soft patch due to all the shocks it's received, not just the three rate hikes, the energy shock, the uncertainty from what's happening overseas. And of course, the budget had a huge impact and is having a huge impact on sentiment and, of course, the housing market. So the economy's had a soft patch, but employment's not only holding up, it's growing in aggregate terms. And people are still sort of moving forward. And of course, inflation's rising. So I think the market interpretation is the RBA is going to have to respond to this, whether it's in August or later in the year. This shows you that the economy's not falling into a hole just yet. And I think the Reserve Bank's got itself a big problem with inflation.
1: Because the issue is that if you hit the economy with more interest rate rises, you've penciled in three, others still say one. But the fact is, no matter what interest rate rises there are, it's going to hurt Victoria the most.
0: Yeah, well, New South Wales, Sydney, Melbourne, Victoria are the most interest rate sensitive because that's where the biggest mortgages in the country are, although the rest of the country is catching up. And we've seen that over the past decade. Victoria's obviously already got a soft economy, and it's got a massively expanding government, sort of having an influence on everything from construction through to, the workforce. So Victoria is going to get hit hard if we do have to see multiple rate hikes. And of course, the whole pressure release valve for the economy around inflation could have been assisted a lot more if the governments of Australia pulled in their spending a bit this year, but they all decided to keep going and grow their spending at over 3%, which of course is much higher than the economy's potential of around 2%.
1: I'll tell you what, it's going to be interesting just to watch what the Reserve Bank does next and also the messaging, which they talked about yesterday. Warren Hogan from EQ Economics, always good to have you on the program. Many thanks for your time today. Well, after 8 years as Macquarie Group's chief executive, Shemara Wikramanayake today quit ahead of its annual meeting. Chair Glenn Stevens paid tribute to her.
2: An unwavering commitment to the company, to its people, to its businesses, and to its ethos and its culture.
3: And I did want to remark that, our culture has been critical, our unique culture to driving that, and will be going forward, where we empower this entrepreneurialism and innovation together with a disciplined risk framework of taking accountability for identifying and owning risks and thinking about long-term integrity and impact on stakeholders.
1: Wikramanayake paid tribute to Macquarie staff as part of the reason she's remained there for almost 40 years.
3: Part of the reason I've stayed so long is because it's been an incredible intellectual and social stimulation to come into work every day and work with all these people.
1: Wikramanayake will be replaced by Greg Ward, who for 14 years was Macquarie's chief financial officer. For the past 8 years, he's rapidly grown Macquarie's commercial and retail banking operations.
4: The momentum that we have across the platforms, as you've heard from the chairman today, is fantastic. We are incredibly well set up for the future. We've got an amazing senior leadership team here, which I'm really pleased about. And of course, we've got a 19,000 strong organisation all around the world, some incredibly inspiring people.
1: But Macquarie had to face its shareholders who last year imposed a first strike on its executive pay. It was a protest vote. Rachel Waterhouse is the chief executive of the Australian Shareholders Association. She was there at the AGM today. Rachel, she's with me now. Many thanks for your time. So, okay, simple question. How did you recommend shareholders to vote today?
5: We recommended for the two directors that were up for election. We did vote against the remuneration report and also against some of the incentive going to the CEO at the time.
1: So, is it basically a bottom line with Macquarie that the executives are paid too much for the performance that they get out of that business?
5: It just doesn't fit the model that retail shareholders want. And we've recently reviewed our guidelines and there was just too much of the remuneration for the CEO sitting in the short-term incentive. And we want to see a longer-term incentive related to performance. Macquarie have done a great job. They're fantastic as far as their performance. And it was just our view that it's not right and we'd love to have more conversations with Macquarie.
1: And when you have those conversations with Macquarie, what sort of feedback do you get back the other way?
5: Well, we heard today that they do want to speak to us. So we do meet with them regularly and talk about these things and we will be meeting them again. And we got that commitment at the AGM today.
1: But there's no doubt that Shemara Wickramanyake has presided in the past 8 years over a business which has grown its international business. It's grown massively in terms of its retail bank here in Australia. I notice it's now got a mortgage book of close on $200 billion. It's around 7% of all home loans in Australia. So it's pinched market share off a whole bunch of the big banks. It's been aggressive. It's built value in that. Surely that's something that's a good thing for shareholders, that it has actually grown its business in the way it has.
5: Absolutely. Shareholders are very happy. They were, our shareholders there today were very happy as far as those returns. And when Macquarie puts money into capital, they get a good return back. So good performance. It's a high performing company. Many of our retail shareholders do own stock in Macquarie and they've been very happy.
1: So from your point of view as the shareholders advocate, is it hard to weigh up when you look at, say, for example, the executive remuneration at a place such as Macquarie, which has got a reputation for paying massive salaries? I mean, way off the charts to some of their commodity traders in the past. And then trying to work out what's fair from the shareholders' point of view, given the fact that this bank in particular over a long time has had such exemplary returns to those shareholders.
5: Yeah, and that was their response today when we had the conversation. They have above level profits you would see in many organisations. So their argument was, well, that means that those people performing are getting above what you would expect. So there is something there as far as alignment and expectations. For us, it wasn't necessarily the quantum, it was more around the mix of when you get that reward. So more towards the longer term rather than the short term, but definitely high performing, talented team members and, you know, good. They will always get paid more, I would say.
1: That's right. So the thing that stuck out to me was, and I heard Glenn Stevens talking about this, that the return on the shareholders' capital, its equity, has risen from about 11%, which is substandard, frankly. It's not a big return on the shareholders' capital, out to 14%. That was heralded as a brilliant thing. But there's businesses out there that have a return on equity of 40%, for goodness sakes. So, again, this goes to the nature of banking more than anything else, doesn't it?
5: Yeah, and it goes to the future profits. So even though the retail investors are very happy, it's around how can that long-term shareholder creation of value continue?
1: I'll tell you what, Rachel Woodhouse, always good to have you on the program. You were there today. It was an interesting annual meeting, there's no doubt. Many thanks for your time.
5: Thank you.
1: There you go. Well, coming up after the break, there's a standoff between Aussie iron ore miners and China's centralised buying group that now sees the miners calling on our federal government to step in and help.
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0: Sky News will be back after this short break.
1: Welcome back to Business Now. While a Labor conference today heard from a range of speakers that called for higher taxes on mining and resource companies, particularly gas companies, the toughness of the mining business is actually playing out behind the scenes. Now, to improve its bargaining position against Australian miners, BHP, Rio Tinto and Fortescue, China created a centralised buying group, which is called the China Mineral Resources Group. It buys around 70% of China's iron ore. For months, it's waged a campaign against BHP, with traders and steel mills basically told to refuse to buy a certain type of BHP iron ore. It was stockpiled at ports in China. Well, now that agency has moved on to Fortescue, with threats to restrict its access to its special super fines iron ore product. John Mills covers the iron ore miners for Morningstar and joins me now. John, many thanks for your time. This is difficult times and difficult political times for the miners in particular, because at one stage they're fighting against the government's moves to get the unions into the Pilbara region to negotiate deals. On the other hand, the miners at the same time calling out to the government to say, hey, can you give us a hand with this problem we've got with China?
2: Yeah, it's interesting times for us. I mean, look, the iron ore price is still very, very good at $100 a tonne. And so I think the government's going to probably not respond to their request to deal with the CMRG. But and also, you know, in terms of the labour, I mean, yeah. I mean, they want the Pilbara to be reunionised. So it is tough for the likes of BHP.
1: OK, let's go back to this Chinese centralised buying group. Traditionally, what used to happen is that iron ore miners would rock up and they go to individual steel mills to try and set a benchmark price for iron ore for the next 12 months. Eventually, China basically got jack of that and said, no, we're not doing it that way anymore. They tried to close down small iron ore miners. They tried to get their big steel mills in particular to negotiate and set the benchmarks. That kind of didn't work because miners would pick them off as well. Now they've created this centralised buying group. Is it having more effectiveness in trying to get better prices for Chinese steel mills?
2: I think it is, but only incrementally. I mean, the price has been very, it's been lacking volatility. It's trading a narrow range recently. I think BHP had to basically trade more in yuan rather than US dollars, and maybe there's a slight discount there to what they were getting previously. And I think Fortescue will be the same. I mean, it will be a slight negative, but it's not a big negative.
1: OK, so then just explain, because at a period of time when they weren't taking the BHP product, the iron ore was simply just mounting up at the ports in China. So eventually, once they came to a deal, all that stockpiled on iron ore was basically taken and used. Did that reduce the demand for iron ore coming out of the mines out of the Pilbara?
2: Well, not really, because imports are still strong. And the other thing is, if they basically say, well, to BHP or Rio, we're not going to buy from you until you negotiate with us, well, that pushes up the price, because the marginal cost is not set by the big miners. It's set by the smaller miners. So the Chinese, in turn, have got to be careful that they don't shoot themselves in the foot. So this is why I think it is a negative for the big iron ore miners, but it's only a minor negative.
1: But the reality is there's still only two major places where they can get iron ore in the world, and that is Brazil with Vale and Australia with BHP, Fortescue and Rio Tinto. The other one coming on is the Rio Tinto Chinese-controlled Simandou, which is in Africa, of course, in Guinea. The question is whether that is big enough in volume to be able to change the dynamics of the global iron ore markets.
2: Yeah, look, it's not a Pilbara killer, but again, it is a negative. This is why we think iron ore will fall to around $75 US over the longer term, because Simandou is big. It's around 120 million tonnes per year, so around 7 or 8 of the percent of the seaborne iron ore trade, and it's high grade. So, yes, I think with Simandou, once it ramps up, that will push prices down.
1: So just tell me one other thing, because it's not just China that's now a major producer. We heard this with all the tariffs debate with the United States when they tried to impose tariffs on Vietnam, because it too now is a major steel producer. Does it contracts iron ore from Australia, from the Pilbara, in the same way that China does?
2: That's a good question. I don't know.
1: Yeah.
2: I mean, look, China is still by far the biggest steel producer in the world, and still 3/4 of the seaborne iron ore trade. So, yes, you'll see bigger imports from the likes of Vietnam and India in particular as it cranks up its steel production, but still all about China in the medium term.
1: In other words, it's China that sets the benchmarks. And is it all contracted, that iron ore that goes to China, or is some of it sold on the spot market? Because normally other commodities would sell on the spot market. It doesn't seem as though there's as big a spot market in the iron ore trade.
2: I think, yeah, you're correct. I believe most of the trade, at least with China, is contracted. And that's why you're having this process, because they contract every year or two with the big miners. And so now they're trying to crack down, as we discussed earlier.
1: And so from this point of view, does the government expect less revenue out of iron ore in the future or more, do you sense?
2: It expects a bit less, because its view is similar to ours, that because of Simandou and lower steel production in China, that the price will come down over the longer term.
1: It's going to be interesting to see, because that, of course, has been a major source of government revenue over such a long period of time. But, of course, those relationships with China, always so interesting. Morningstar's John Mills, many thanks for your time.
2: Anytime, Russ.
1: So there you go. So that is it. It's going to be fascinating to see what exactly happens with that. And of course, it affects the dollar, affects the amount of money the government's got in taxes. And of course, at the same time, there are calls for increased taxes on miners. You just question that. Anyway, that is it for today's program. We'll take a quick break now, but stick around, because after that, it's time for the Kenny Report with Chris Kenny.
0: Sky News will be back after this short break.

0: Sky News will be back after this short break. Prime Time Opinion on Sky News Australia starts now. Live from the Sky News Centre, this is the Kenny Report.
1: Thanks for joining me tonight. Labor Party and Union heavyweights gather in Adelaide for the ALP National Conference. And surprise, surprise, from Anthony Albanese, we get more lies and more government spending. Deputy Liberal Leader Jane Hume will join me to talk about the Coalition's plan for the country. I'll catch up with the Australian Jewish leader Alex Rivchin, who was abused while at the site of the Bondi massacre. Yep, at that site yesterday, anti-Jewish abuse. Alexander Downer on the Middle East and Australian terrorists. In sport with Robbo, we'll take in the Commonwealth Games and the Olympics. And with Tim and Mark, we'll have plenty of Barnaby, Bowen and Trump. Let's get into it. For the Labor Party, the centre of the universe today and for the weekend is Adelaide, where the ALP is holding its three-yearly national conference. And as they gathered there with one Australian flag, along with an Indigenous flag and a Torres Strait Island flag, they, of course, did not sing the national anthem, but they did get a very South Australian version of the Welcome to Country.
2: Adelaide itself is a free colony. It was a place that is known as the festival state, the gathering state, the space and defence state, the wine state, and the city of churches. But we're also this free colony, and many of you in this room are from penal colonies. We will be checking you on your way out.
1: Yeah, well, checking their pockets is one thing. You might be better off checking their plans and their promises. Remember, this is a union affair. The ALP is the political wing of the union movement, and with 50% of all the delegates on the conference floor held directly by unions, they control the show. We talked yesterday about how one of the largest left faction unions, the AMWU, wants to get rid of the Union Jack from our flag and remove colonial statues. In substance, their claims are far worse than that. The AMWU released a blueprint of all its aims, and in the Australian Financial Review today, James Mathias costed their policies at $160 billion a year. They include nationalising energy and aged care and another state-owned bank, a public sector job guarantee for every citizen willing to work, free healthcare and dental and medicines, free uni and TAFE, of course, but with all those debts wiped out, the abolition of what's left of negative gearing, higher pensions with full access at 60 years of age for manual workers, an unrestricted right to strike, industry-wide bargaining, as well as the new flag, of course, and a compulsory bargaining service fee for workers who don't join a union. Far out. There you go. Either join a union or pay not to join. What an agenda. Solidarnosc! The Soviets would be proud. But don't worry, say the Labor politicians. We promise not to go down this road, just like they promised not to change negative gearing or increase capital gains tax, and just like they promised to reduce our power prices. But as more than 2,000 delegates gathered in Adelaide, along with journalists, lobbyists, diplomats and business people, all eager to push their cause, you have to wonder why Adelaide? Adelaide went to the polls in March. In South Australia, they had the election in March, and there are plenty of other Labor states around. Why wouldn't they hold the conference in Melbourne so they could drum up some excitement in Victoria just 4 months ahead of that state's election? Well, we all know the answer, I guess, because that state is in a mess and Labor and Premier Jacinta Allen are on the nose. And with teachers marching in the streets today, everyone can see the unions are running rampant and the economic slide continues, with Victoria's unemployment today going past 5%, a full percentage point above the national average. In fact, almost one in every three unemployed person in this country is in Victoria. So that's why Labor is gathering in Adelaide instead, where, true to form, Anthony Albanese was throwing out more money to please the unions.
3: Today I announce we will expand paid prac to physio and occupational therapy, clinical psychology, pharmacy and podiatry, speech pathology, audiology, radiography, rehab therapies, and our future paramedics. Real help with the cost of living for tens of thousands of Australians.
1: Yeah, sure, and just another $150 million or so, all paid for with more debt that we'll all have to repay somehow. But those considerations don't really bother this crowd in Adelaide at the moment, and neither does the truth. There was plenty of spin in their video presentation.

0: No, this is what they say they'll do, because Labor's home building is way behind schedule and it won't meet its renewable energy targets either. The Albanese government is always behind on delivery but ahead on promises and costs. And Albanese has no respect at all for the facts and honesty, does he? Listen to him as he claims the Liberals and Nationals are already in coalition with One Nation.
1: They agree with each other about what they want to do in government. They all want to cut wages. They all want to scrap paid parental leave. They all want to make it harder for young Australians to buy a home. And they all want to slash the jobs and industries powered by renewables.
0: All simply untrue. All lies. But I guess we shouldn't feign surprise. I was a little surprised, though, to hear the Prime Minister claim to be a leader who takes responsibility.
1: You can kick the can down the road and leave the problem for someone else to solve. Or you can take responsibility. You can take action.
0: I thought we'd already made out the opposite case.
2: We're hearing that an asylum seeker boat has arrived off to the Western Australian coastline. Do you know anything about that?
1: I've been travelling in the car, so I'm not. I haven't been advised about that.
3: Of course, state bail schemes are run by the state.
1: The Reserve Bank of Australia are an independent body, and the government doesn't direct them on what to do.
3: This is not my proposal. This is the Australian people's proposal.
1: State and territory governments are responsible primarily for those issues.
4: Have you had any contact with the Iranian ambassador following those strikes overnight?
1: No.
4: Will you?
1: Well, I've been here in Melbourne, no, I have not.
0: This stuff happens so often. He ducks responsibility on so many issues that we even came up with a theme song.

0: Yeah, that's the video clip they should have played at the ALP conference. Anyway, I guess this leads us to another reason that Labor is gathering in Adelaide rather than Melbourne. The Labor Premier in South Australia, in style and substance, actually helps to give the party a decent image. I mean, Peter Malinauskas is not only a winner, he can work a crowd. He even found a new twist on Barnaby's dog.
1: In an erratic world filled with ill discipline and division, we've been reminded this week of that time-honoured political truth. If you can't govern your dog, you can't govern the country.
0: Yeah, that's pretty good. It reminds me of the old Hillary Clinton line about Bill being a hard dog to keep on the porch. And as a leader from the right faction, Malinauskas is a pretty sensible operator, one who will help push back against the crazy policies I highlighted earlier. So he's got a pretty realistic view of the carry-on we're likely to see at the rest of the conference.
1: And the Libs, who now live in the desperate fear of being accused of Labor Light, are now embracing being Hanson heavy. Which leaves us, the Labor Party. We know what a professional political party looks like. You can see that here today. There are people with placards, chants, and a list of unrealistic demands. And we've given them all delegate passes.
0: Yes, bring it all on. They could do with Malinauskas in Canberra, that's for sure. But then again, the left factions would probably block him. But they will manage this event pretty tightly because there are plenty of monkeys in Adelaide this weekend who would like to take over the zoo. As it is, we all know the conference is only going to make it worse for the rest of us. There's going to be more union power, more government spending, and more economic pain to come. But at least it helps to demonstrate to us who's running the country and who they're running it for. Let's go to Melbourne now and catch up with the Deputy Liberal Leader, Jane Hume. Jane, thanks for joining us. With the election, state election only a few months away, you would have thought the ALP conference would be in Melbourne, but you can see why they want to stay away from your lovely city.
2: Well, Chris, maybe they did plan to have it in Melbourne, but it would have clashed with the Commonwealth Games. Oh, wait, we haven't got the Commonwealth Games.
0: Yeah, that's right.
2: Unfortunately, they were supposed to start this weekend.
0: Yeah,
2: this
0: Labor paid nearly half a billion not to have them. I think the people of Glasgow are pretty appreciative.
2: Well, I don't know whether they are, but, you know, hey, I'm very proud of our Australian athletes. I hope they do exceptionally well in Glasgow. I'll be wearing my green and gold, unfortunately. I won't be attending the opening ceremony here at the MCG. It would be fantastic if I was, but no, I'm afraid. Victoria has run out of money. We're actually going to change the licence plate in Victoria. We used to be the garden state, then we were the education state. Now we are the failed state. So, yeah, there's no way that Victoria would ever be able to afford those Commonwealth Games. It was a promise made in the heat of an election cycle or an election campaign. Clearly, they had no intention of ever going through with it, but I'm pretty glad that they didn't, because if the CFMEU had have been allowed to run rampant on all of those construction sites, building stadiums, building swimming pools, well, we all would have paid an even heftier price than we already have.
0: Well, let's get back to the unions and the federal ALP conference, because this plan, this policy agenda that has been put forward by the AMWU costed at $160 billion a year. Of course, not all of that's going to be implemented, but it's a clear demonstration of what the unions are pushing Labor to do and where all the pressure comes from for ever more government spending and ever more government intervention.
2: It was a mind-blowing wish list, wasn't it? I've got to say my eyes widened when I was reading it. I'm surprised, though. I mean, the Australian Manufacturing Workers Union seemed to speak about everything other than manufacturing.
0: Yes.
2: And how do you bring back manufacturing to our country, to this great nation? Well, how about we have lower energy prices? How about we have an industrial relations system that works for both the employees and the employers? How about we lower our taxes? How about we cut red tape and regulation? How about we adopt new technology? Why isn't the AMWU talking about that rather than whether we should have the Union Jack on the flag or whether we should, nationalise our banks. I mean, this is just crazy stuff. What worries me, though, is that article by James Mathias was absolutely right. The scary thing is when these things go on the Labor Party's agenda, even if they go, they just sit there and do nothing and the Labor Party says, oh, no, we're not going to implement that. Go back and have a look at the Labor Party's agenda from a decade ago. So much of it has been implemented, including now changes to negative gearing, changes to capital gains tax, taxes on trusts. All of this has been part of these national conferences for years and years now. And now that the Labor Party feels that they have a free run, they're implementing it with their ears back.
0: Well, if you want to drill into the politics of this, which I think is important because it's what's hurting this country so badly, and that is that the Labor Party is now controlled by the left factions. You have a socialist left prime minister, a socialist left leader in the Senate in Penny Wong. So these left unions like the AMWU are running this leftist agenda and dominating. And gone are the days where the right factions and the unions like the Australian Workers Union, who would push for policies, for instance, that delivered cheaper electricity so they could get more jobs in factories and manufacturing, they've been pushed to the side. And the AMWU is actually talking about nationalising energy. All their plans are to make energy more expensive. That's only going to get rid of more manufacturing jobs.
2: I think some of the policies that the Labor Party have been announcing in the last year, 2 years, 4 years would make those great reformers roll in their grave. Although, let's face it, Paul Keating's not quite in his grave just yet. He still has an awful lot to say. But, you know, Bob Hawke was one of those great reformers who actually drove productivity working with the unions and businesses rather than against them to make sure that we had an industrial relations system that worked for everybody, that we did introduce new technologies into our workplaces rather than have a union right of veto over whether we adopt AI, who made sure that we had lower energy prices in a thriving industrial sector and deregulated first of our financial system, but then other parts of our economy as well. That's what we're looking for. That's the only way we're going to drive growth. Because without productivity, without a genuine productivity agenda, well, we're going to have a speed limit on the economy. That's what we're seeing now. Yep. Every time economic growth gets above 2%, all of a sudden inflation runs out of control again. The RBA then has to put up interest rates and the Labor Party shrugs its shoulders and says, oh, it's international factors. Oh, it's Vladimir Putin. Oh, it's Donald Trump. It's the Middle East. It's somebody else's fault. But yep. We'd like to see the Labor Party take responsibility for driving these problems, for making these problems worse, driving up government spending and crowding out the private sector. All of us are paying a price for Labor's economic mismanagement.
0: Yeah, well, productivity should be the top of the national agenda. And if Labor is really, serious about creating jobs for the future in this Adelaide conference, they would have productivity at the top of the agenda. But it never gets a look in. But when it comes to the costs on one of the big inputs to everything in this country, that is energy and also the drain on household budgets and the like, I just want to go to Chris Bowen and also the budget mismanagement. I just want to go to Chris Bowen here talking about his energy, his battery, renewable battery scheme. Have a look.
3: Cheaper home batteries are doing exactly the same thing. 460,000 now across the country. So they are really reducing prices for the people with the battery, but they're also reducing prices for everyone else because we're using less gas at night. Batteries, good for the planet, good for your pocket.
0: Well, he's just wrong on all of that, but put aside all the arguments of how this is undermining the grid and actually not helping the system at all, or as much as they say at the very least, the problem here is, again, another cost blowout. This scheme is going to cost him twice what he budgeted.
2: That's exactly right. And it's billions of dollars. So it's not good for the pocket, certainly not good for your taxpayers' pocket. Because as the Treasury Secretary said when she said the quiet part out loud, the revenue's got to come from somewhere to pay for this large spending agenda. And of course, that's why we're seeing taxes increase, changes to negative gearing, changes to capital gains tax, taxes on trusts. And now they're talking about a tax on gas as well. Now, Jim Chalmers might say, oh, no, that's not on the agenda. We're not going to do that. But clearly the Labor Party want it on the agenda. Otherwise, it wouldn't be so high up, front and centre of the talking points at this national conference. Yeah. And again, we're seeing it. But of course, if we want cheaper energy, we need more gas in the system. Exactly. And if you tax something, you get less of it. We want to see more gas, not less gas. If you tax it, we're going to see investors go elsewhere. We're not the only country that has available gas fields that could be used for our own domestic purposes to bring our prices down as well as be a really profitable export overseas. But unfortunately, Labor seemed to get in the way with their ideology rather than putting the best financial interests of the taxpayer front and centre of their thinking.
0: Yeah, it would be another massive exercise in self-harm. I know former frontbencher Ed Husic is pushing it pretty hard in Adelaide. We'll see what happens. Thanks for joining us, Jane. I appreciate it. Jane Hume, the Deputy Liberal Leader, joining us live from Melbourne. I want to catch up on international affairs now, and Donald Trump has issued a new threat to Tehran, warning more infrastructure will be destroyed if attacks in the Strait of Hormuz continue. Here's the latest from Fox News.
4: U.S. forces carried out another wave of strikes on Iran overnight, and now President Trump has a new warning for the regime. He says from this point forward, any time the Islamic Republic of Iran shoots at a ship in the Strait of Hormuz, the United States will bomb and destroy one bridge or power plant, including those located next to or in Tehran. Secretary of State Marco Rubio says the U.S. is still open to talks with Iran, but protecting commercial shipping comes first.
5: We remain open to diplomacy. We remain open to working it out in a negotiated way. But right now, they don't seem to be serious about that. And so we're going to continue to protect shipping.
0: Well, again, we'll cross to Melbourne. This time we'll catch up with Australia's longest-serving Foreign Minister, Alexander Downer. Thanks for joining us again, Alexander. The Strait of Hormuz, all the focus on that. Iran has realised what's a crucial pinch point it is, of course. What we never hear from the American side is any military strategy that completely protected. It's obviously a very difficult geography to get complete military oversight of.
6: Well, the problem is that President Trump, having started this war with the Israelis, and I'm much in favour of that, has constrained himself by saying he won't use ground troops in any circumstances.
0: Yeah.
6: And that limits the capacity they have to get control of the Strait of Hormuz. But frankly, if you go into a war, you need to be ruthless in prosecuting that war, and he should be ruthless, not half-hearted about it. And, he's winding up gradually and very slowly. But it is going to require some ground troops, I suspect, to seal off the Strait of Hormuz and the Red Sea as well, perhaps.
0: Now, also with this year, where you've got the Houthis threatening to fire on it. In fact, they've already fired on some ships going through the Red Sea. They've made threats to Saudi Arabia. To me, there are two concerns about that. One, obviously, is the passage of oil exports from Saudi Arabia. But the other point is the broadening of this into a Shia-Sunni conflict where Saudi Arabia is now in the sights of the Shias of Iran and Yemen. Tell us your thoughts on both those aspects.
6: Well, you have to look at the recent history of this. The Saudis and the Emiratis have been at war with the Houthis in Yemen, in any case, for quite some time.
0: Yep.
6: They've in recent times stopped their military activity, but they have been mounting persistent attacks on the Houthis. So this is a continuation of the war between the Houthis and the Saudis. And the Houthis have been attacking Saudi Arabia, attacking their desalination plants, attacking their energy infrastructure and so on. Well, the war may spread or it may not. That's a matter for the Iranians. And Iran controls the Houthis. They fund them. They arm them. They are completely under the control of the IRGC. Frankly, it is the responsibility of Iran to bring them under control. And if they don't, the Americans are just going to have to deal with the IRGC, with the Iranians. And if that involves a difficult war, well, so be it.
0: Now, I just want to get to bring you back to domestic issues linked to the Middle East, of course. And this is the reporting around so-called Dr. Jihad, Tariq Kamlay, former Adelaide paediatrician, originally from Perth. Now, you'd be aware of the constitutional and legal requirements here. It's not easy for Australia to keep a citizen out of the country permanently. What do you think a responsible national government would do in a case like this? Would you accept the people back and make sure charges are laid if they exist, or is there something more that the Albanese government could do?
6: We'd try to avoid bringing them back at all. And the way to do that is to confiscate his passport. Well, I cancel his passport. I don't know whether he has an Australian passport anymore, but I wouldn't issue him with one. I know this, having been the foreign minister, you can cancel people's passports in certain circumstances. And as the foreign minister, I did, not often, but I did occasionally cancel people's passports. So that's the first thing I would do. Sure, he can go to the court, seek judicial review, or try to sue the Commonwealth if he wants. I would take that risk, but I would confiscate his passport so that he couldn't get back to Australia. I don't want him back in Australia.
0: This government's done the opposite, though. In the case of the ISIS brides, they've actually facilitated the issuing of new passports and travel documents, obviously.
6: That's right, they have. And that really surprises me. I would be much more ruthless in dealing with these people. I have no sympathy for them at all. They may be Australian citizens. They left our country to go and fight with one of the most brutal terrorist regimes ever known. And they want to come home. I would make their journey home as difficult as I could, and confiscating their passports or cancelling their passports will make it very difficult for them to travel, because they can't travel direct to Australia.
0: Yeah. Thanks for joining us, Alexander. Appreciate it. Alexander Downer there, live from Melbourne. We'll take a break. On the other side of that, I'm going to catch up with Jewish leader Alex Rivchin, Australian Jewish leader, who was abused at the very site of the Bondi massacre just over 24 hours ago. Don't go away.
7: Sky News will be back after this short break.

0: Sky News will be back after this short break.
1: Yesterday afternoon, something pretty special and empathetic was happening quietly and with no publicity, apparently. Leaders from the Sydney Swans were revisiting the site of the Bondi massacre and discussing its implications with local community members. Alex Rivchen from the Executive Council of Australian Jewry was there. You know him well from this show. And he was abused by a woman who recognised him at the scene. Rivchen says the woman yelled out, calling him an evil Zionist, among other things. Alex Rivchen joins me now from Archer Park at Bondi. Thanks for joining us, Alex. I'm just so sorry to hear about this awful event. It was where you're standing there now, at the site of the horrendous massacre back in December and just over 24 hours ago. Can you tell us what happened?
2: Well, as you said, Chris, you know, the Sydney Swans, they reached out immediately after the massacre. They've been tremendous. They first came down, the teams, the administrators, the women's team as well, came down to the Bondi Pavilion Memorial site to offer condolences and compassion to the community. They were fantastic. They did a big tribute on their home opener. And they also wanted to meet the rabbi from the synagogue that was most affected by the massacre and come down to the site itself to receive a tour with one of the survivors to hear about the massacre and really understand and empathise with what transpired here. And my colleague Evan, who was shot in the back when it all began, was with me. And as we entered the site, this woman approached and said, "Why are you here?" Called me an evil Zionist and so forth. And look, I feel like in the last few years I've seen it all and experienced many things, but to have this happen here on hallowed ground, the site of a massacre just 6 months afterwards, and for Evan, a survivor, to have to be re-traumatised in that way and have to experience that, I think it's appalling, and it shows really how little has changed since the massacre. If we felt that there would be some sort of catharsis or transformation, I don't think it's happened. And I think those who always despise the Jewish people and wish violence upon us, people like this woman, they're still around. They're still brazen. There were police present at the time. There were usual police patrols happening here. They observed everything. She wasn't deterred by their presence. It shows the sorry state of affairs we're in at the moment, Chris.
1: Yeah, it is tragic. I'm at Bondi most days. The police presence is very obvious there all the time, but it is very depressing, as you say. Even with the Royal Commission going on in the background, which I'll get to in a moment, the levels of hatred seem to be only increasing. I know that the man who was arrested and moved on for wearing what looked like a swastika with a slogan about anti-Semitism outside the Royal Commission, he appeared in court today and was merely fined $1,500. But the political leadership concerns me too. And you must have noticed what Zoran Mamdani said in New York City yesterday. I mean, this sort of thing just gives license and inflames the hatred, doesn't it?
2: It does. And at every turn, there are people there who are going to justify this sort of thing or say that her reference to Zionism means that it wasn't anti-Semitism, wasn't motivated by hatred. But any thinking person, any person of compassion and decency can look at the context, look at the fact that she said it at this site, the manner in which she said it, her intention clearly to offend and to menace. And whether you use the word Zionist or other euphemisms, or you say Jew, it has the same effect and to menace. And whether you use the word Zionist or other euphemisms, or you say Jew, it has the same effect. It's the same people.

0: another tragedy transpires.
1: We certainly do, and it's just inconceivable, really, inconceivable. Even if you take into account, the best possible spin on this sort of abuse, the best possible argument someone might have for making some sort of a political call, to do it there on that place to someone that you know is Jewish, it's just beyond human, isn't it?
0: Yeah, look, there's a degree of evil in our society, and you and I know the Australian fabric and nature of this country and that the overwhelming majority of people here are good and decent and compassionate and empathetic, and we saw it when the massacre occurred, the thousands of people that came here to offer their condolences, to cry in the arms of members of the Jewish community, to offer their support, so many people of all walks of life and all faiths. But there are people here who suffer from a sickness, and anti-Semitism is a sickness. And unless we take hold of it, it will continue to corrupt this society and change the nature of what it means to be an Australian.
1: Now, the ALP National Conference meeting in Adelaide this weekend, there will be agitators there to strengthen even the ALP's already very pro-Palestinian, anti-Israel standing. Ed Husic, the former front bencher, Muslim MP, is pushing hard on this, using the term apartheid against Israel. Again, this is where the political attacks cross the line into personal hatred, isn't it?
0: They do, and they have to understand, and the leadership of the ALP has to understand, that activists like this, they've been at this game for a long, long time, trying to push the party more and more to a confrontational position with Israel, and they will never be satisfied. They want to see the complete abandonment of relations with Israel. They want to see its complete isolation, boycotts, sanctions, and the rest. And when you have terms like apartheid used, colonialism, accusations of genocide and starvation, that effectively means that the state is evil. And what do you do to evil states like that? You destroy them. You confront them in every way possible. And people who defend the state, i.e. the Jewish community and people who are deemed Zionist, are deemed to be complicit in that. So there's a clear continuum, there's a clear connection between the demonization of Israel in the most extreme terms, which we regularly see, and attacks on the Jewish community. And the quicker the government realizes that, the better.
1: Alex, I'm so sorry about what happened to you yesterday. People in the Australian Jewish community not only have to send their children to schools behind ballards and armed guards, go to synagogues behind ballards and armed guards. Now you can't even go to this sacred site now at Bondi where 15 people lost their lives without being targeted as Jews. It's a sad indictment on our country.
0: Thank you, Chris. I really appreciate your support. Thank you.
1: Alex Rivchen there on Bondi Beach, just 24 hours after that shocking incident. We'll take a break. On the other side, we're going to lighten things up a bit and have a bit of fun in sport with Robbo. We're going to look at the Commonwealth Games about to start and also preparations for the Brisbane Olympics.
2: Sky News will be back after this short break.

0: Sky News will be back after this short break.
1: Every Thursday we catch up with Mark Robinson, sports broadcaster and writer, joining us live from Victoria. And Robbo, I want to start off here on a sore point. I think you'd be pretty cheesed off, wouldn't you? Pretty excited about the Commonwealth Games opening tomorrow in Glasgow, but pretty cheesed off they're not in Melbourne.
2: Hello, Chris. How are you going? That's a nice welcome. Is Victoria cheesed off? Of course they're cheesed off. We're going to talk about Brisbane in a second, and they're going to get it done.
1: Yep.
2: We're going to help. We've already helped Scotland, Glasgow. We paid hundreds of million dollars for them to get it done, and we couldn't get it done. But we'll forget about that. They start tomorrow. Well, they start tonight, actually, with some bowls, but they start tomorrow with the parade, and we'll get into it. It's like everything else. When there's an international sport on, the people of Australia support their people. And guess what? You, me, and everyone else will become experts, sudden experts, in every possible sport.
1: I tried to become an expert on soccer the past month, but I'm far from it. But they announced, we heard from the flag bearers today for the opening ceremony, tomorrow morning our time. Let's hear from them.
3: It's obviously a huge honour, and this team is so strong. Our Commonwealth team is always so strong, and there are so many deserving athletes that this could have gone to. So I feel super lucky, I feel super honoured, and hopefully I can just make them proud and everyone back home proud.
4: It's an incredible privilege, like I said, to be selected as the baton bearer out of a very strong Australian team of 250-odd athletes. It's one of the biggest privileges that I think there can be in Australian sport.
1: Yeah, Tim Hodge there, a Paralympic swimmer, and Nina Kennedy, the pole vaulter. We always always have a strong team at the Commonwealth Games, Rob. I mean, let's be frank. You know, you've got some strong countries there from the UK, of course, and Canada, but Australia's always going to do pretty well.
2: Yeah, we are. And wasn't it nice to hear those people talking about, you know, being the flag bearer, Nina Kennedy. And I've heard Andrew Gaze, who was the flag bearer at the Olympics, and to listen to Andrew Gaze talk about the absolute honour, they haven't done it yet, but post-event,
1: yep,
2: walking onto the track and leading the team around, Gaze talks about it like it was the highlight of his entire career to be the flag bearer of his country, and being such a popular person, it's something he'll never forget. And these two, Nina and Tim, I think when they finish and they'll reflect on what they were able to do, they'll also say it is the highlight of their life.
1: He did it in Sydney, I think, didn't Gaze? The home crowd. But I was there. What a hell of a night. But while we're on the Olympics, 6 years to the day now, 6 years away, the Brisbane Olympics, a bit of a tour of the swimming facilities today. As you said, Brisbane, we'll get it done. We've got to have faith, don't we? We've got to keep their nose to the wheel, but there are a lot of doubters.
2: Oh, there is a lot of doubters, and following the debacle in Victoria, it's understandable why there's doubters, but there's not many states like Victoria. I don't want to make it political, Chris, but try living down here, mate. It is an absolute nightmare, and we're going to be reminded. So it's 6 years. They're kicking off the six-year countdown. The Aquatic Centre is the plans and getting built. They're going to have so many of these sporting facilities getting built over the next couple of years, and Victorians will sit there and say, why not us?
1: Yeah, now the big news in the AFL is Ken Hinckley chosen as the inaugural coach of the Tasmanian Devils. Good on them. We'll see them in the competition in a couple of years. But Adelaide is not just the centre of the political universe tonight. It's also the centre of the footy universe tonight. Can my Adelaide Crows get it done against Collingwood?
2: Oh, you'd hope so. They're playing pretty well, your boys, aren't they? They play a tough brand of football. They're fast. They've got key forwards. They haven't got Thilthorpe tonight. He's out for three, but Tex comes back. Significant win tonight if the Crows can get up. And if Collingwood can win, like people are talking about him being back in town a little bit, if they can knock over the Crows, I don't think they can win the flag, but they'll have a big say in September.
1: We will see. I hope they get nowhere near it. Thanks for joining us, Robbo. Mark Robinson there joining us from Victoria. Lots of Labor supporters in Adelaide tonight too. And like the nation's prisons, the Labor Party is full of Collingwood supporters. I'm only joking. I know Stephen Conroy will be there and I hope he backs a loser. We better get to the break. On the other side of it, we'll have National Cabinet with Tim and Mark, and we'll have plenty of Barnaby and Chris Bowen and Donald Trump.
0: Sky News will be back after this short break.

0: Sky News will be back after this short break.
1: Let's wrap up our week, as we do, with the National Cabinet. Tim Blair joins us from the Daily Telegraph. Also, Mark Nicholson from Stepmate Studios. Good to catch up with you again, gentlemen.
2: Yep.
1: I'm pretty keen to have a look at some of the kerfuffle we've seen this week when it comes to Pauline Hanson and One Nation. Now, I'm all for criticising any politician when they say or do the wrong thing. But it seems to me most of the media and certainly half of the political world is so keen to slam Pauline Hanson, they verbal her. They criticise her for saying what they hoped she'd say, Tim.
2: Oh, absolutely. This is. They haven't worked out yet, and we saw it again before the press club thing, they haven't worked out yet to treat her, the best way to sort of take Pauline Hanson on is to treat her as an ordinary politician, give her the same respect as they give every other politician. Instead, they make different rules for Pauline. And this only helps
1: the
2: Hanson message that she's outside the mainstream and she's being treated wrongly because she's not establishment. And it's profoundly unfair and it plays right into Hanson's playbook, and good on her for running with it.
1: Yeah, Mark, she says things that would not even make the news if someone else said them.
3: Yeah, that's a good point. But I don't know. I'm not gonna stop him. That's the old Napoleon maxim, Chris. Yeah. You never interrupt your opponent when they're making a mistake. All it's doing is just it's further solidifying support, but it's also demonstrating that these people in the media and these commentators, these social media commentators, they're all jumping and pouncing on it. Yep. That they think you're stupid. They think you don't see and hear and think for yourselves, and that she's being completely mischaracterized. It's really, it's only helping. So please,
1: that's the
3: don't
1: critical
3: stop
1: point.
3: Everybody. That's keep going.
1: The, I reckon that's the critical point, because what they're doing is they're treating the viewers, the audience, the voters as absolute idiots because they can see exactly what she said. I want to go through a couple of examples. For instance, here's some of the media coverage about White Australia policy.
4: She blamed the end of the White Australia policy for our migration issues.
5: Controversy does follow the right-wing senator wherever she goes.
6: From afar, the One Nation leader appearing to lament the end of the White Australia policy.
1: Yeah, some of them are even saying she wants to bring back the White Australia policy, all the rest of it. Here's what she actually said.
7: How have you ended up with Pakistanis, Somalis, all of these African problems with violent Africans? I've seen some crazy videos coming out of Australia. How has that happened when you have such a strong immigration policy?
8: Well, it started in 1973 with Gough Whitlam. So they opened up and got rid of the White Australia policy. Then they started bringing in the different migrants. We had a lot of people came out after the Second World War. So you had Italians, Germans, Polish and these people. But they integrated into the system. And a lot of them couldn't speak English, but they learned to speak English. They had to go and work.
1: So, Tim, apparently making any reference to the history of Australian migration is a call to bring back the White Australia policy.
2: Yeah, she just basically gave a nice, cogent, brief, modern history of the immigration movement in Australia post the Whitlam administration. That's all she did. But by mentioning it, by mentioning the White Australia policy, they throw all this stuff at her saying, oh, look at her, she's a Nazi, and she's talking to a guy who's got a few convictions, and in a way it's tiresome, but as Mark says, let him keep doing it. It's all for Pauline Hanson's strength.
1: Well, another one this week has been domestic violence. Here's how the media has tricked it up.
9: No such apology from the party leader over these comments about a much more prevalent problem, domestic violence.
10: Saying women should get out of abusive relationships, though many can't, and that men can be domestic violence victims too.
1: Yeah, well, I don't see how either of those things are controversial comments, but here's more detail of what Pauline actually said.
11: What's your message, Pauline Hanson, to blokes who lose their bottle, who get angry and bash and hurt their intimate partners?
12: Well, it is wrong, but it's also a two-way street. But I'm not saying that it's just men and women can lose their cool as well. society is under so much pressure, Gary, than what it used to be, ever has been in the past.
1: Oh, Mark, it just does my head in. I mean, anybody with any empathy says that women should get out of violent relationships. They all know it's hard and you've got to do things to protect them and make it easier, but everyone says you've got to get out. And and of course, it's just a matter of fact that there are domestic violence attacks that are made against men. So, but just the frothing of the media does my head in. But I'm afraid I think you're right, Mark. In the end, that probably helps Pauline Hanson more than hinders her.
3: Yeah, exactly, mate. So you don't interrupt them when they're making a mistake. But honestly, I read these headlines now because I often see the headline before I've actually seen the original statement. And I'm like, I'm actually excited to see how reasonable the original proposition will be. I'm actually excited to be like, oh, this is going to be more extreme the headline. I'm like, the more reasonable it's going to be. Like that is, like you said, it's a statement of fact. It's purely reasonable. And it just further makes me believe that she's the real deal. It's as simple as that. It makes it, well, there you go. If she's the enemy of these guys who just keep lying to you and treat you like you're stupid, she's the real deal.
1: Well, we've had a bit of fun this week already with Barnaby's instructions to his dog and some of the overreaction. I just wanted to share with you a couple of social media memes that have done a good job with this.
13: Sit down! Sorry, it's a dog.
14: Sit down! Sorry, it's a dog. Bugsy, sit down!
15: Wait, Hakuna.
13: Sit down! Sorry.
15: Hakuna.
13: Sit down! Bugsy, sit down! Sorry, it's a dog.
1: They're all pretty good, Beautiful. Tim, but I like the one where he said Albo off to stage.
2: Absolutely. I mean, it also works with Joe Biden. It's a universal sit-down. It applies across the political spectrum. But, I mean, plainly, when dogs are responding to it, One Nation's message is getting beyond even the human species. It's got a universality across all mammalian life at this point. It's a freight train that can't be stopped.
1: I tell you what, Mark, you and your mates at One Nation are pretty nimble. I notice on the web page now, One Nation's already cashing in. They're selling One Nation dog leagues. Leads are $10.
3: Mate, they don't muck around at One Nation HQ. We're a well-oiled machine now, mate. It's awesome. And when you see something like that, I have not stopped laughing. I've seen it probably 1,000 times now, and I still continue to laugh. It's so funny. It's a working dog. It's not Barnaby's Cocker Spaniel. It's a working dog. It's probably the nicest it's been spoken to all day. That was probably the most polite demand it has copped all day.
1: So while One Nation are having a laugh about it, making money out of it with dog leads, our friends at the ABC, who have very, very strange ideas about dogs, as I know only too well.
2: Oh, Jesus Christ.
1: They've got pursed lips and they're worried about people yelling at dogs, Tim.
2: I hadn't seen that. That is the latest example of it. Next, they're going to have Pauline Hanson's, might make a comment saying it was good that Australia was on the winning side in World War II. It'll be like, Hanson endorses mass nuclear death of infants and women. Yeah. There's no way you can win when the media's in this mode. It's pathetic.
1: Yeah, it is pathetic. Let's go to some more light entertainment from the other side of the globe, where Donald Trump made a very telling announcement today.
16: I am here to announce my candidacy
1: Mark, there are some people who still want him to find a way to run for a third term, but the Constitution is the problem.
3: Don't worry about the Constitution, mate. That thing hasn't mattered for ages. He's running. That was the announcement. He's not kidding. He's not kidding at all. He was just testing it out, and I'm very excited for a Trump third term. It's unprecedented, but it's going to be awesome. I really miss Rally Trump. It's my favourite Trump, and I've missed him dearly. So I'd be very happy for another election campaign if I get more Rally Trump. It's my favourite.
1: He also gave us a little bit of an insight into communism that I didn't get when I studied economics and history at university. Have a look.
16: With communism, everything turns to shit, okay? It's true. Terrible thing. It's true. My wife hates it when I do that. She said you were doing so nicely and then you had to use a foul word.
1: Our country would be doing a lot better, Tim, if our university summed it up as pithily as that.
2: All you need to do is look at the difference between East Berlin and West Berlin. We did the experiment.
1: Yes,
2: we actually put
1: South
2: them side
1: Korea
2: by side
1: and
2: we
1: North
2: saw
1: Korea.
2: How it worked out. Absolutely. Yeah. He is right, as so often Donald Trump is.
1: Great to talk to you again, guys. We'll catch you next week on News 24, Tim Blair and Mark Nicholson. And that is all the time we've got for you tonight. My last show here at Sky News, because when we're back on Monday, it'll be News 24, all the same stuff and plenty more. I'll see you then.
0: Peter Krebland, live on Sky News Australia.
15: Don't you dare drop that National Cabinet, Chris Kenny. I love it every Thursday. Good evening, everyone. Welcome to the program. Here's what's coming up tonight on Credlin. The latest on Dr. Jihad, the huge revelations today that'll make your blood boil. I'll update you shortly. We'll also speak to the journalist, the brilliant journalist who broke the story live on the program a little later. Growing speculation too today that factional support for Jacinta Allen's crumbling. I'm told this afternoon that meetings are being held in the margins of the ALP National Conference in Adelaide. State Parliament's back next week, so will she be rolled? Plus, Bowen's battery blowout expected to cost taxpayers over $8 billion. Worse still, the majority of these billions are being paid to foreign battery manufacturers. That's coming up. And all the action out of day one of the ALP conference. The elephant in the room, for Labor even, is clearly One Nation.
17: Even the very first Labor government was not a monoculture.
15: We'll cross live to Adelaide for the latest there. But first, Labor has been exposed. The secrecy and the duplicity of the Albanese government and their weakness in the face of radical Islam now laid bare for all to see. Just last night, I had this to say in revelations that Perth-born ISIS doctor Tariq Kamla was not dead as previously thought, but alive and behind bars in an Iraqi prison. And he is just one of a group of 13 Australians, so tells us the Iraqi officials, being investigated by them over allegations that they were terrorists for Islamic State. To date, as we know, it's the women and the children who've returned here. Soon it'll be the men. Mark my words. Now, is Australia involved here? Is our government our officials any part of this? Are they across it? Are they being briefed? Again, no comment from Home Affairs. But knowing what I do about how Canberra works, not for one minute do I believe that Australian authorities are out of the loop on any of this. Not for one minute do I think that this front page of the newspaper today was a surprise to Tony Burke or his Home Affairs Department. I just don't buy that. I suspect that's precisely why Home Affairs refused to make a comment. Well, I was right. Today we learn, again via the Australian newspaper, that not only does the Albanese government know all about this Dr. Jihad, but they've known about him for years. Yes, years. And they've kept it a secret. Reports today that Penny Wong's Department of Foreign Affairs was briefed about Kamla's survival 4 years ago in 2022 and again last year exposes just how compromised the Albanese government is when it comes to the issue of ISIS returnees, be they male or female. As reporter Mohamed Alfarez and Paul Garvey have said today in The Australian, and they got this from a DFAT source, officials knew about Dr. Jihad from a tip-off by US agents in Iraq, but, quote, decided to stay out of it and not get involved. Well, they are involved. Deciding not to get involved is it a decision in itself. Because as the Iraqi authorities said in their media statement yesterday, the potential repatriation of Tariq Kamla back to Australia remained, and I quote, an open yet conditional pathway. And so by leaving it to Baghdad to take the running on this bloke, this alleged terrorist, It all but guarantees he'll face little opposition returning to this country. And when asked, Albanese will just claim his government's doing nothing to assist Dr. Jihad's return, or that of the other 12 men that the Iraqis report all want to come back to Australia. But deciding not to stop the return of this man is helping him. Not imposing an exclusion order is helping him. You know, not stopping him at all in any way is absolutely getting involved. Now, Albanese, you are fooling no one here. Has Dr. Jihad already lodged an application for a new passport? Well, I want to know that. Has he had a prison visit from any Australians, Muslim mates or government officials? Has his Perth-based family had any contact with him? Is this where Tony Burke's political ally, Dr. Jamal Rifi, is going to deploy his repatriation efforts next? Now, all of these questions deserve an answer. I can tell you from experience that if DFAT has had a briefing on this individual, other departments will have been briefed as well. Absolutely Home Affairs and the Prime Minister's own department. Reports today say ASIO is across it. Well, I bet they are. And our international intelligence arm, the agency ASIS. I don't know, but I would highly suspect it's also been an issue discussed in the National Security Committee of Cabinet, the NSC. And I bet they did it under the line, as an under the line item to limit the paper trail. Because it is dynamite. And it's dynamite because Labor's political dependence on the Muslim vote in the key seats they hold, like Tony Burke's own seat of Watson, compromises them in every way. Burke holds his seat, and the Albanese government turns a blind eye to the return of these ISIS sympathisers. That's what they are at best. Active terrorists is what they are, if the worst of the claims are in fact true. Now, if you think I'm angry here, you bet I am. I know you are angry too. Not only are we being lied to, but as we've seen so clearly on the beach at Bondi, radicals in this country will cost Australian lives. Terrorism is real, sadly, in this country now. It's not an abstract thing anymore. It's not just happening in other countries. It's real and it's here. And unless we move fast and root it out, we will never be safe. Now, right now, without any need for additional powers or new laws, Albanese could act to keep these men out right now. Now, as outlined here on the show last night, that's exactly what he can and should do. And here's that expert we often talk to about counter-terrorism, former Federal Police Superintendent Detective David Craig. Give us a sense right now of what he's got on his desk that he could use to keep this man out.
18: Okay, well, not even just this man, Peter. Pardon me. Okay, the first thing the government needs to be doing is using these temporary exclusion orders. Now, I've seen Tony Burke say that there'll be a constitutional challenge or the High Court won't like it. Well, the fact is no High Court has actually tested the validity, constitutional validity of temporary exclusion orders. So that's a nonsense. He's scared of something that doesn't actually exist. If this is going to push our laws to the High Court, then this is the case to do it on.
15: Angus Taylor, I really want to see you and the opposition take this fight up to the Prime Minister. Now, there's a whole lot of questions I've already outlined tonight that you need to demand are answered. And it can't be tolerated that departments, when asked to comment on issues like these, just refuse. Yesterday, Home Affairs was silent. The Minister, Tony Burke, well, he went to ground. The Prime Minister too. And today, DFAT's gone missing. Now, Foreign Affairs has literally hundreds of staff in its media team. Penny Wong, quite a few staff in her press team as well. And what no one can tell us anything about this bloke. No one's willing to give the Australian voter the truth. Really? We deserve answers. And I want Albanese pursued on this as well, because there may be a way right now to strip Dr. Jihad of Australian citizenship and not even need to use an exclusion order. Now, if I remember rightly, you didn't have to take up the citizenship of another country to lose your Australian citizenship. You just had to have the ability to do it. Now, presumably, in the case of the Dutch mother at least, he could avail himself of Dutch citizenship. Can we, under the current laws, cancel his ability to return to Australia, knowing that because of his mother, potentially his father, he will not be rendered stateless?
18: Look, I think that's a real possibility, Peter. I know the High Court has looked very carefully at removing citizenship as a punitive measure, but if there is an alternative place, alternative nation state where they can go, I think it might be looked on favourably.
15: Okay, this too. How is it that Labor's Attorney General Michelle Rowland could sign off warrant to arrest war hero Ben Robert Smith within hours, and yet it took weeks in relation to the ISIS-connected women now charged with terrorism offences and slavery?
19: Just in terms of the consent to prosecute, how long did it take the Attorney-General to sign off on the ISIS bride's consent to prosecute?
20: The CDPP wrote to the department seeking the Attorney's consent on the 20th of November 2025.
19: 20th of November 2025, and the consent was provided on the 15th of December. So approximately just over 3 weeks compared to the one day with Ben Robert Smith. Okay.
15: There you go. I mean, how can we as a country have spent $300 million investigating our own soldiers who put their lives on the line to fight the terrorist Taliban, 41 of them who never came home alive, and be so weak here on these men and women who willingly left Australia to join Islamic State? How?
18: I just wish that they would put the same vigour and resources into stopping ISIS fighters returning to our country as they have in prosecuting some of our ex-veterans.
15: 100%. I know you've got strong views on this as well. Enough is enough. As I said, the journo who broke this story will join me at the desk a little later on. Let's go to Canberra now. For the headlines, Sky News political reporter Trudy McIntosh.
21: Parliament has cleared out as the Labor faithful gather in Adelaide for the party's national conference. After an early stumble on the escalator, the Prime Minister revealed plans to revive a new court to resolve workplace disputes.
17: Good for workers, good for business, good for the country.
21: He also took a swipe at One Nation.
17: All those trips around the world to talk Australia down, that none of them have anything new or anything positive to offer our country.
21: Seeking to steal the spotlight, the opposition leader was just down the road visiting Adelaide's Central Market.
22: And I'm out and about talking to small business people, and the Labor Party is talking to itself.
21: After an eventful week for One Nation,
14: I think, sit down!
21: The party is now trying to capitalise, selling Barnaby-inspired dog leashes. The Foreign Minister skipped the start of proceedings. She's still in the Philippines for ASEAN talks. Condemning China's recent missile test, Penny Wong also warned of the consequences if Iran or the US impose a toll on the Strait of Hormuz.
23: People suffer when a strait is weaponised. And we all know that the cost of tolls on any choke point is not only solely economic.
21: Back in Adelaide, Labor's National Secretary Paul Erickson had to reject China's demand to eject Taiwanese officials from attending. Trudy McIntosh, Sky News, Canberra.
15: All right, as you heard there, all eyes on the ALP National Conference kicking off in Adelaide today. It will run, of course, until Saturday. Joining me now, one of our men on the ground in Adelaide, Cam Redden. Well, Cam, we saw those comments in the papers this morning from Wayne Swan, warning that One Nation is Labor's biggest threat. That was clearly the focus too of the Prime Minister today. Now, I found that quite extraordinary. He's playing to the hometown crowd, 3,000 so delegates, Labor delegates, union delegates in the room, and yet his focus is on One Nation.
24: Who would have ever thought we'd be in this situation 3 years ago, Peter, let alone 12 months ago, where all of the Labor faithful in the country have descended on Adelaide and all anybody's talking about is Pauline Hanson and One Nation? For so much of that address, the keynote address that the Prime Minister gave. And yes, there were a couple of policy announcements in there as well, nothing to knock it off the front page, but the focus on One Nation here seemed so deliberate. And Peter, many of us in this space have been wondering for a few months now just how real that One Nation surge is. We all see the polls and we all hear the concerns about, well, maybe it's just a bump in the road, maybe it's a temporary thing, they'll all fall apart. Well, they haven't fallen apart yet, and clearly it's real enough for the Prime Minister to make it such a significant part of his speech and go on the attack for One Nation. I don't think a few months ago, Peter, any of us would have expected this sort of attention to be given to Pauline Hanson, but that's where we found ourselves today. It was such a focal point on what is supposed to be something that's all about the Labor Party.
15: I'm going to speak to the journalist from The Australian who broke the story about Dr. Jihad, but we've got Tony Burke, Penny Wong, their departments, the Prime Minister, his department, all hiding from scrutiny, and obviously the revelations today that Labor knew about this, they knew about this 4 years ago. He's, you know, like a rabbit in the headlights there. He can't run away from the conference. I hope you or Andrew Clennell get to him and Burke and Wong over the weekend.
24: Yeah, we've all brought our runners, so they'd have to run pretty fast for that, Peter. We're doing our best. I know if the PM is around, I'll do my best, but I know Andrew will get him if he can.
15: You are a good man, Cam. I know you will. So we will stay across that for next week, of course. Joining me now for my panel, Sky News contributor Carolee Katsimbanis and Shadow Defence Industry and Personnel Minister, a former veteran, of course, Phil Thompson. Welcome to you both. I'll stay with the conference if I can. Phil, overnight, worth noting, Linda Burney told The Australian, and I quote, she said, "I think it was a devastating outcome. This is in relation to The Voice, but it gives us a base to work from," she said. Now, come on, that must mean that they're going to come back with another hit to divide Australians by their skin colour.
4: I think that Linda Burney and her comments are out of touch with what the Australian people voted on and what they wanted. And to say that we should be looking at going down this path again, I think it's a waste of taxpayer money, but I also think that there are more important things that this Labor government should be focused on. You know, I got an email just today in my electorate office where a single mum was talking about at the end of the month, it's either going to be food on the table or school supplies. The people are doing it tough. And, you know, the virtual signalling and the culture wars that this Labor government are going through now, I think, is just out of step. Look at the comments around the union movement and the Labor Party and the lack of conviction from Minister Claire O'Neill around the want to change the Australian flag. I think this is ridiculous. Mm. And they should be focused on what matters to all Australians, not just what matters to some small segment in the Labor caucus.
15: I'll come to Carolee in a moment, but I've got to ask you, I've gone through the top of the show, the detail about Dr. Jihad, and I know, you know, 41 veterans never came home from Afghanistan, killed at the hand of the Taliban. We know that this Dr. Jihad, who's imprisoned in Iraq, has been known, his existence has been known to the government now for 4 years. Everybody's gone to ground. No one's answering any questions. It's my hypothesis that the women came back and that was planned, that was the soft touch, and there was always this agenda to then get the men back. And this is the start. We'll start with the quote, humanitarian doctor, and away we go. What's your reaction to what we've learnt over the last 2 days?
4: He is a terrorist. He should stay and rot in an Iraqi prison. He should not be allowed back to Australia. He chose what he wanted to do, which is to fight with the caliphate, with ISIS, with a terrorist organisation. And we, as a parliament and the government, should not allow this terrorist to return. There are temporary exclusion orders that are there. They were put in place by the coalition in 2019, where someone can be refused entry, Australian citizen can be refused entry for 2 years, then reviewed for another 2 years, then reviewed again and again and again. I want to see that as the bare minimum. We have absolutely failed the Australian people. And when I say we, I say this government have, by allowing these so-called ISIS brides, there's no such thing, they're ISIS members, to come to Australia, and now to leave the door ajar for an ISIS fighter to come to Australia. I don't agree with it. Where I work in the Parliament, if we need to make law or change law, guess what? I'll get on a plane today and go there and do it. Mm. We should not be allowing such fighters to come here.
15: And it's interesting, Carolee, last night David Craig said there's already an arsenal of law at the government's disposal. They actually don't need new law, but if they do, Phil's saying he and the coalition would stand ready to assist. Alexander Downer made clear on Chris Kenny's show an hour ago that as foreign minister, he regularly cancelled passports. He did it with a lot of severity, sure, but it can be done, it should be done. He said that's what should happen here. Now, Labor's not serious. Labor want them to come home, clearly.
5: Well, they do. I mean, you have to wonder which side is the Australian government actually on? I mean, it's also horrific because at the moment, Australia's borders seem to be being dictated by activists at the ALP conference. I mean, there's a thing that they want to allow illegal arrivals, if they're held in detention for more than 90 days, to be let free. These are illegal arrivals. There are 70,000 overstayers currently in Australia. And can I also remind the viewers as well that the Administrative Appeals Tribunal was disbanded in a vanity project by the former Attorney General, Mark Dreyfus, to be the Administrative Review Tribunal. There are now 127,000 active cases. The backlog is 61 weeks minimum. And can I just say it was a political hit job done by Dreyfus and Albanese, removing some very competent tribunal members. And what a mess Australia is in, because this is a green light to people smugglers and it is undoing all the great work of the Abbott government and the Howard and Costello years, you know, era as well. And this is not good. This is putting the lives and the safety of Australians at risk. This is dreadful. And the worry is we know that these so-called wacky proposals at the ALP conference, they'll be in a bottom drawer. And years down the track, they'll be brought up. We've seen what happened 10 years ago. They've brought Bill Shorten's thing forward. And it's dangerous. And it just shouldn't happen.
15: And, of course, we can spend $300 million going after our soldiers, Phil. And we can't keep these terrorists, would-be terrorists, ISIS brides, whatever they are, we can't keep them out of the country.
4: So the reason I'm out on the strand tonight is because I'm having dinner with some soldiers, and they've travelled around the country to come to Townsville for their training. And I told them that I wanted to tonight to talk about this Dr. Jihad that wants to come back to Australia. And I saw a few of them get a little bit emotional because the government's very, very keen and very quick to go after veterans and go after those that have served, but want to leave an open door to those that tried to kill us, to try to kill their mates, who actively participated in the war on terror against the coalition, against Australia. And these guys are sitting here tonight going, how can a government allow a terrorist to even think that it's possible to come back to Australia? These are the people. These are real people. These are the shooters that we send into harm's way. These are the people that, if unfortunately were killed on the battlefield, will have the Australian flag draped over their coffin. And they're looking at Canberra to be an adult here and to make these decisions that are tough but are strong but put Australians first. The Albanese Labor government need to come out and say, we will not allow this terrorist to come to Australia.
15: Phil, keep the pressure up and tell them we've got their back here at Sky News, at News 24 as of Monday. Most of Australia's got their back and we're going to keep going at this because we can see after Bondi, this is not an academic exercise anymore. We have a real problem in our ranks and these individuals, if they come back to Australia, will be lionised by some of the worst segments of the Australian community. Let's leave that there, Carolee. I've got to get a comment from you. A lot of demonisation about who Pauline Hanson meets with. Everything she does is disclosed, unlike others. There was a lavish dinner this week, reported in the newspapers, the Prime Minister sitting down with the very rich son of a Chinese developer. This is in Point Piper, and Dan Andrews and a whole lot of others are there. And the talk is it was a $1 million donation that got the PM to turn up. Well, listen to this. Tony Burke can't answer questions about Dr. Jihad. He's gone to ground. But if you've got $1,000 in your pocket, you can get over to Adelaide and see him front a band made up of him and others in the Labor caucus. He's charging $1,000 for this pub gig on the sidelines of the conference. I mean, you are kidding me.
5: Well, I can tell you it's $1,000 for a Taylor Swift ticket, but it is interesting. His band is known as Left Right Out. And what I will say is Australians are being left right out of all the decisions that should be being made in their interest. Older Australians, they're left right out of aged care. People are left right out of the NDIS. We're left right out of energy. We're left right out of jobs. And it's absolutely disgusting that that they can even think of doing it. We were also left right out when Tony Burke went to welcome the Palestinian refugees from Gaza secretly. We didn't know anything about that unless the media exposed it. It's absolutely disgusting and he should hang his head in shame.
15: All right, I'll leave it there. Thank you to you both. Phil, again, please give your veteran mates all our very best. We're thinking of them. And as I said, keep up the fight. We'll leave it there. But just before we go, welcome back to my friends in Bendigo. Of course, that is Jacinta Allen's seat, the seat of Bendigo East, hotly contested, coming up to November. You've not been able to see us, have you, because of that fire earlier in the year and damage to transmission towers. I'm pleased to say everything's back on track. So if you're watching us, make sure your neighbours and everybody else in town know that they can watch us free to air on digital television now right across Victoria, but in particular that area, which means a lot to Victorians, come November. All right, let's leave that there. Barnaby's dog, I want to just mention this one before the break too, all that outrage. Do you know the ABC's out there now questioning whether there was even a dog in the first place as some sort of conspiracy? Have a listen.
6: People want to know, Hamish, whether there really was a dog in that interview.
7: I think I heard a dog, and I think on the recording you can hear this is very important. I hope people are paying attention. This is the matters of state. Hang on this. I think there really was a dog, but I like the idea that maybe there wasn't.
15: I mean, give me a break. Give me a break. Barnaby's wife, Vicky, well, she's got out there today. She's put a bit of proof of life of the beautiful dog Stella out there on social media. All right, after the break, we'll get into the whole story of Dr. Jihad from the Dogged Reporter, who has really exposed Labor on this. And talk that Jacinta Allen will be dumped next week. I'll give you an update after the break.
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1: Welcome back. Coming up, fresh speculation. Jacinta Allen, of course, hasn't won an election. She was installed as Premier by Dan Andrews. Well, the talk is that she won't even get to the November election. She'll get rolled when Parliament returns next week. Will she? We'll get to that in a moment. First, I'm going to return to the bombshell revelations that Tariq Kamla, Dr. Jihad, is confirmed as alive and behind bars in an Iraqi prison. Now, as I said last night, I didn't believe that Labor was in the dark on any of this. Well, lo and behold, news broke last night in The Australian that, in fact, DFAT had been briefed about his survival first back in 2022 and again this year. Joining me now, one of the reporters, Paul Garvey, I know he's assisted as well, but the bloke who broke it first, The Australian's Mohamed Alfarez. Well, I think it's the story of the year so far, and it keeps coming back, you know, more revelations today. I know your colleague in Perth has spoken to his family. Walk me through what the government knew and when.
2: Thank you so much for having me on your show tonight. The government knows everything, in my opinion. And what the Iraqi government told us, mm-hmm. The Australian, is that the embassy in Baghdad is following his case. And not just his case, the case of every Australian national in Iraq. So what that tells us is that the embassy in Baghdad operates for the Australian government. And what they also, our sources have said, that DFAT was briefed on this back in 2022. Mm-hmm, mm-hmm. And in 2019, obviously, as we reported, Kamla was captured. So they've also been briefed again in the past year. And this has come from US officials mm-hmm. who have been tracking Tariq Kamla because he was married to an American woman.
1: And I'll just catch people up at home if they didn't listen last night. The speculation is that he's had four wives, perhaps even more, that there's a number of children. And I guess that's why we've got the American loop open there.
2: Yeah, exactly. He's understood to have been married to four women, mm-hmm, mm-hmm. had a number of children. Mm-hmm. What happened to those children, no one really knows. But there are speculations that one of them was repatriated to France. Mm-hmm. And the other two, the United States. But those are unconfirmed reports at this stage.
1: At my experience of government, if you and your sources are saying that Baghdad's across it, if Baghdad's across it, they're not a lone outfit. Canberra will be across it. Yep. And if DFAT's across anything in Canberra, well, Penny Wong's office is also across it. Mm. And once the foreign minister is briefed, there's no doubt in my mind that this has been discussed in the NSC committee. Your sources, we know that there's another 12 individuals in this cohort that the Iraqis, and they have been far more forthcoming with information than Australia has. All up, there's about 13 individuals, all men. Are they all behind bars? What do we know?
2: Yeah, so they're all men. Mm-hmm. They're behind bars in Iraq, understood to be in Baghdad.
1: They all behind bars? What do we know?
2: Yeah, so they're all men. Mm-hmm. They're behind bars in Iraq, understood to be in Baghdad.

0: I have to see, but the fact is that he's claiming to be a non-combatant right now, even though, you know, it's been well reported that he's a medic, Dr. Jihad. So how that plays out in the Iraqi judicial system will be very interesting to see and, you know, wage up what the punishment is going to be, whether it's 10 years, whether it's a year. And there's always the chance that, you know, he gets released, goes to the embassy, gets a passport, hops on the first plane back to Australia, where he would most definitely be arrested. But it's still a possibility.
1: I know you said to me off camera that his family is shattered by all of this. Ashamed and everything that would all hope and expect any Australian family would be. Has he been in contact with them, do we know?
0: We don't know if he's been in contact with the family. My colleague Paul Garvey had the opportunity to sit down with the father yesterday, and he spoke about the hurt, the devastation that they went through because they raised a doctor and they were very proud of him. So for him to betray them and travel into the caliphate with a bloodthirsty, you know, terrorist organization was devastating for them, and they're still very much suffering till this day because of that decision.
1: I spoke to my colleagues who are at the ALP conference, and they're going to pursue the Prime Minister and Penny Wong and Tony Burke. I know you've tried really hard. They've all gone to ground. So have their departments, which I find extraordinary. But I hope you keep it up. This has been an extraordinary exclusive for you.
0: Thank you so much.
1: Thanks, Mohammed. I'll tell you what, we're not going to let this rest. Let's go now to that speculation in Victoria that a whole lot of Labor MPs are plotting to remove Jacinta Allan, that she won't even get to the election in November. The talk I've heard through people in Adelaide directly to me this afternoon is that power brokers are meeting in the margins of Labor's conference and that she's unlikely to survive next week when state parliament returns. Part of the issue is they haven't really agreed who will replace her. Victorian political editor at The Australian, Anthony Galloway, though, he might know, he joins me now. You've reported today effectively, Anthony, that there was a rebellion at the recent caucus retreat because the Premier and the senior members of her team just refused to acknowledge just how much on the nose she is with voters. What more can you tell us?
2: Yeah, it was this caucus retreat in Ballarat. I'm told the weather was freezing, but it was also frosty in terms of the relations between everyone. And that's really because going into Ballarat, a lot of Allan's critics within the caucus, they didn't want a stump speech from the Premier and her team. They wanted an acknowledgement of where they sit politically, where the public polls show them heading, you know, potentially towards a defeat, despite having a 16-seat majority at the November state election. And they wanted her to be a lot more open in conceding that issues such as the CFMEU corruption scandal have really dogged the government. Police Minister Anthony Carbines kind of launched an extraordinary tirade, really, at one of these meetings on Tuesday morning, where he said we need to start talking about matters of integrity and transparency, and said the government hasn't adequately responded to this scandal over corruption on taxpayer-funded big build sites. Allan's speech was just a stump speech, as I said. It really told colleagues that she doesn't get it. Her chief of staff gave a long speech to everyone, which basically said that we're everything's tracking and all of the public announcements are tracking like they were heading into the 2022 election. That told Labor MPs that, geez, he doesn't get it. In 2022, there wasn't a single poll that told us we were losing when the polls now have them on a primary of 26% and suggest they are facing potential defeat. So they wanted something different. They didn't get it. And they are speculating about, pursuing a challenge next week. It's really their last opportunity.
1: Yeah, it is. And earlier when there was talk she was going to get rolled, people said, no. If it's going to happen, it'll happen in July and it'll happen after the national conference.

0: Are they still talking Ben Allen? Ben Carroll. I've got football on my brain. Ben Carroll, is that the likely successor if it happens next week?
1: Yeah, Carroll's the only candidate. There's no real candidate from the left. Senior Cabinet Minister Gabrielle Williams would be the only kind of viable candidate from the left, but she's ruled herself out. The members of the left who have been pursuing a challenge or wanted change, you know, their immediate view after Carroll kind of squibbed it a little over a month ago, where he promised Jacinta Allen, he looked her in the eye and said he wouldn't challenge. They temporarily went off Carroll. They kind of thought, oh, he doesn't have what it takes. He doesn't want it enough. But, you know, they're probably back on him just because there is no other candidate. They want him to challenge.
0: Yeah, let me just jump in there. He could still take the top job and be consistent with what he said if she falls on her sword. So if the colleagues come and knock on her door and say, you got to go, you've lost your numbers, you're going to get rolled, it'll be humiliating, we need you to resign, then he can keep faith with that. And I presume you'll tell me this now, Anthony, I presume then you avoid that circus of having to canvass votes for about 4 weeks, isn't it, between the caucus and party faithful to elect a new leader.
1: Yeah, that's totally right. That's why there's this talk of a cross-factional delegation from senior members of the left and right to kind of go to Jacinta Allen early next week and tell her it's all over. That's what Carroll wants. Right. He wants to avoid all of that bloodletting.
0: Well, I think he has to, otherwise rolling the female who hasn't even faced the electorate, and given that I think the electorate is angry, they want to punish her themselves. I think that's a problem that Labor wants to avoid. Anthony, thank you. All right, coming up, the billion-dollar blowout, multi-billion-dollar blowout of the battery scheme. And most of those billions are being sent offshore to foreign manufacturers. That's next.
2: Sky News will be back after this short break.

0: Welcome back. Coming up, China calls on Labor to boot a Taiwanese delegate from its Adelaide conference. I mean, who's running this country? Is it Canberra or Beijing? But first, reports today that Labor's home battery subsidy scheme's blown out from $2.3 billion, this is over a four-year budget period, to an estimated $8.5 billion. And the average subsidy per battery has soared some 75%. Just to make you even crankier tonight, I'm sorry for this, just three of the 136 approved battery manufacturers, just three, are Australian. Here to discuss it, the head of energy at the Centre for Independent Studies, Aidan Morrison. Well, okay, Aidan, you tell me this. I watch Question Time, I look at Chris Bowen, he gets up in the chamber and he bangs on about how successful this program has been. Not once has he said the budget's blown out by almost 300%. Not once. And he doesn't say anything about most of this money being sent to foreign manufacturers.
1: Yeah, that's exactly right. He's absolutely proud of how much money he's splashing around here. But there's a little bit of a correction I'd like to make to this story. It's been said that this price has gone from $2.3 billion to $7 or $8 billion. That's not actually correct. The blowout, if you read through the MyEFO papers, the projection was to go to $14 billion. The $7 or $8 billion figure is after they had pared it back, right? So they had a program that was expected to do $2.3 billion. It blew out to $14 billion. And they pared it back and agreed they would spend seven or eight, okay? And now it's up to eight, so it's blowing out even more beyond that level. So this is an absolutely insane amount of money. And it's quite transparently clear now exactly how they did that, because they priced their subsidy that was meant to be about 30% of a battery on the most expensive premium battery they could find in the market. And they gave that same dollar figure to everyone that upsized to very big batteries and very cheap manufacturers from China, which often paid over 60 or 70% of the value of the battery. And in fact, you could wind in a whole solar system as well and still get more than half of a giant solar and battery system covered by the government. So that's why there was an absolute stampede. And the lobbyists from the Smart Energy Council that put it together would have known exactly what they were doing. And this has been the most absolutely profitable piece of lobbying for the Chinese-dominated battery industry that I think must have happened anywhere and around the world globally.
0: And we're talking, when we get into all of this stuff anyway, you know, Chinese dominate the solar panel market. The Chinese dominate the wind turbine market. And the problem I have with the spend in this area, it's not like a road, which will last us decades. This stuff has to be replaced. We get, 14 years out of a wind turbine engine. We get maybe 20, 25 out of solar panels, photovoltaics, probably less if they're on the roof at home. And how long do we get out of these batteries? We're not buying batteries forever. How long do they last on average?
1: Something like 10 to 15 years is probably what you might get from a battery. At the moment, that's the sort of level that you have for warranties at the moment, 10, maybe 12. The very big commercial ones, a little bit longer than that. So that's not that long compared to most other energy infrastructure types, like coal-fired power plants. They're sort of planned to go for 40 if you maintain them well, or do refurbishments can go a lot longer than that as well. So this is pretty short-term infrastructure. And so we haven't yet experienced the rush of how to recycle or dispose of these things. And that's what gets me really angry, because I focus on the economics. Because the experience of how to dispose of this has not really been experienced, they just often assume that it costs nothing at the end of life cycle, and the total system life costs of these are much lower than they really are, because we haven't got to the end of life of the scale of batteries and solar that we've really had. So could be an environmental disaster and certainly an economic disaster as well.
0: Not wrong. Got to leave it there. It's a bit shorter than I wanted tonight, but thank you very much. We will stay on that one as well. Gosh, my to-do list is getting longer and longer every night. All right, after the break, more on that extraordinary pressure applied today from China to Labor, to the Labor Party, about kicking out a Taiwanese attendee at the national conference. And did you know this? Listen to this. Penny Wong, well, she's back bankrolling Gaza. After the break.
2: Sky News will be back after this short break.

0: Look, we'll come back to the international panel in a moment. Welcome back, of course. I've got some breaking news for you. There has been a letter written by Pauline Hanson to opposition leader Angus Taylor. This is in relation to Dr. Jihad and the 13 men we know that are in prison in Iraq, wanting, we are told, to return to Australia. There's probably more of them elsewhere, but this is what we know of in terms of Iraq. And she has asked for a meeting with Angus Taylor. She says there is a commitment, an offer from One Nation to support legislation to keep these ISIS-linked individuals out of Australia. She says One Nation will vote with the coalition in any piece of legislation that strengthens Australia's counter-terrorism laws. She also makes it very, very clear that they will work together with the coalition to draft the legislation. So that's just now gone from Pauline Hanson to Angus Taylor. It's an offer I'd be taking up quick, smart. Okay, let's get into our international panel now. Sky News contributor Kosha Garda, former Labor MP Michael Danby, welcome to you both.
1: Thank you.
0: A lot to talk about, and a lot of it's got internal Labor ramifications, Michael, and there's no one better than you to take us through them. And ramifications for Australia. You're watching, as a stalwart of Labor, this conference in Adelaide, I suspect with horror, not just about Israel, but a whole manner of positions now that have been thrown out by your old party, where they are now, I think, no better than the Greens on so many aspects, particularly foreign policy, and even this weakness they have with China.
1: There's so many concessions being made in order to get the left to agree to put the AUKUS deal through.
0: Right.
1: Because that would be so embarrassing for Albo and Wong not to be able to continue to support that. Yes, that's what it's about. So the, even poor old Josh Burns being used as a human shield by Penny Wong, it's all part of a strategy to keep the left on board. They've got the numbers. The Labor Party has transformed, as I've been saying on this station for years, from a mainstream centre-left party to a party of the socialist left. Not quite as bad as the DSA in the United States, but nearly there.
0: And what do you make of the revelations that we are back as taxpayers funding Gaza, which, let's call it as it is. I mean, Gaza's still really in control of Hamas. And even if they change their name, it'll be the same sort of individuals with the same sort of ideology.
2: Mm-hmm. I think there's layers to the story, all of which are infuriating. So the first is just government spending. There's no respect for taxpayer dollars. That's why you've got $1 trillion in debt just going in one direction. Mm-hmm. Then you layer on top of that the UNRWA and Hamas connection. So they're either susceptible to lobbying for that. They're potentially susceptible to what the base wants because it's a wrapper, sort of safe wrapper you can hide behind the UN, but you're actually pandering to that portion of the base that is much more favorable to that side. And it's sort of seen as a cheap political win with no counterbalance for care for tax dollars, which I don't see changing anytime soon, sadly.
1: Or worse, they believe in it themselves, which is part of the story too.
0: What did you make of the Chinese government or officialdom certainly trying to punt a Taiwanese attendee from the conference in Adelaide?
1: Well, the Taiwanese were marginalised as a general observer. I'm glad they stopped the Chinese embassy from chucking them out. They used to regularly come round to my office and stand at the door and demand that I not meet Tibetans or the Falun Gong. Once I only went to a Falun Gong meeting because they demanded that I not do it. So, you know, people are counter-suggestible in a democratic society. But the real context is Dan Andrews and the pro-China lobby meeting at on the road to Mandalay, the big mansion in Sydney, for a huge donation from that part of the political spectrum. And the fact that we have only 2.1% of Australian GDP being spent on defence, if we really want to send the Chinese a lesson about the missile tests over the Pacific, increase the percentage in real terms to 3%, like all the NATO countries are being forced to.
0: And Wong's remonstrations of China, how much is that real and how much is that for show?
1: Peter, she's going all over the Pacific. She's seeing that these people are serious. She's probably being briefed by DFAT that this is all real. And all of her ideology and the branch and parliamentarians who've got no interest in these kind of things are not aware of all of the kinds of things that she's seeing. That ballistic missile test right across the Pacific should scare the hell out of anyone. Mm. And I think she's being forced by reality to say stronger things about China.
0: Let's go to Iran. I'll tell my viewers I flew home through Dubai, I flew home through the Middle East.
1: Gutsy.
0: Felt safe. Felt absolutely safe. I trust the Emiratis. The plane would not have taken off and we would not have been able to land if it wasn't safe. What's the latest there? What's the read on this? I know we've got midterms knocking on the door, but the US, a lot of the avenues now appear to be closing.
2: Mm-hmm. And the off-ramp just gets narrower and narrower. Yeah. But in the last week or two, it does look like President Trump, despite all the opposition at home and the risks of the midterms, is, if not doubling down, I would say 1.5-ing down on the military aspect of it. So definitely not wanting to do boots on the ground because he knows that is political anathema, but everything else to shore up the military angle. And on some level, it's a war of attrition. It's a waiting game where Iran is aware of the domestic political pressures and is trying to run the clock out. Mm-hmm. Simultaneously, Trump's calculation must be that if we continue to decimate them militarily enough, you'll reach that tipping point where they'll give up or give in. And that seems to be a high-stakes maneuver, but that's where we are.
0: Michael, your take?
1: No boots on the ground, but the worst thing for him would be to lose, to run away from there with his tail between his legs. Mm. Oil prices going up and the Iranians in control of the Straits of Hormuz. So Kosher's right, the bridge off-ramp is narrowing, but his only choice is to keep the pressure on the Iranians and the economic blockade that very brilliant Treasury Secretary that Trump's got is, I think, the key way of forcing the Iranians into some kind of reality.
0: I'm just about out of time, but give me your take on the Saudi deal.
1: Won't work. Where goes Saudi Arabia, goes the UAE and all of these other countries? Nuclear proliferation is the worry. Mm-hmm. And it's got to get to Congress and be approved. It'll be years before it happens. The Saudis are not the worst element in the Middle East.
0: All right. I'll leave it there. Thank you both. That's it. Great to be back. I've had a great week. Hope that you've enjoyed having me back at the desk. I will see you Monday. I'll give you a big wrap of the ALP conference and more. Up next is Andrew.
3: The Bolt Report. One Nation has arrived because Leader Pauline Hanson today had Anthony Albanese spooked. I want to give you a contrast. When the Prime Minister gave his big speech at the last Labor National Conference 3 years ago, he did not mention One Nation once, did not hint about it, did not take any sniping at it, nothing. But at Labor's National Conference in Adelaide today, Albanese could not stop talking about Hanson and One Nation. In fact, he attacked One Nation more than he attacked the Liberals, which tells me that Labor now thinks One Nation is its biggest threat, its real opposition. And I find this amazing that Albanese should spend so much energy attacking a party that right now has just 2 seats in the House of Representatives. And these attacks on One Nation, most of them childish, most of them dishonest, started with Albanese's warm-up act, in fact, South Australian Premier Pilar Mananauskas, who wants you to think that Pauline Hanson, who's been in politics for 30 years, saying much the same kind of things and all that time, is really just copying more recent politicians overseas.
4: The people of Australia don't need a cheap imitation of global populism. We need someone who gets things done. We need someone who brings this country together.
3: Well, like the Prime Minister with his voice to Parliament. I know it's nonsense, all that stuff. You know, like Mananauskas also joking, not joking, that One Nation MP Barnaby Joyce yelling at his dog proved that One Nation was unfit for government.
4: If you can't govern your dog, you can't govern the country.
3: I mean, you just got to ask, is this how brainless our politics has got, or is it just Labor? So in came Albanese, you know, after, of course, he'd narrowly survived an escalator, which was as start-stop as the economy is under him, emerging in the hall like a man too small for the job of running this country. Albanese started his speech by again reminding us of his agenda to divide Australians by race.
5: I begin by acknowledging the traditional owners of the land on which we're meeting, and I pay my respect to the elders past, present and emerging, and I also pay my respect to any First Nations people who are with us here today.
3: Now, by the way, his genuflection there to Labor's division of Australians by race came from a stage that likewise was dominated by three flags, and after the official welcome to country by a man identifying as Aboriginal and wearing three feathers.
6: My name is Mickey O'Brien. My Aboriginal name is that of the impatient one, and I am the sixth born of seven children. My father, Yula Burka, the old man of the sea, Uncle Lewis O'Brien, the oldest living Kaurna person, and he is 96.
3: Well, speaking of his father, here is his Aboriginal father, Lewis O'Brien, the Aboriginal son of an Englishman and a woman with some Aboriginal ancestry, it seems. But this is how Labor is pushing us on this ridiculous division by race. No wonder One Nation is on the rise. And that is, of course, why Albanese today got stuck into One Nation, blasting Pauline Hanson for apparently not telling the world that Albanese was doing a brilliant job running this now divided country where living standards are also falling.
5: All those attention-seeking culture wars imported from overseas, all those trips around the world to talk Australia down, cannot disguise the fact that none of them have anything new or anything positive to offer our country.
3: Now, note already, you know, the dishonesty that Albanese cannot honestly say, cannot honestly tell his audience what One Nation is really arguing, because then he'd have to reveal that Labor has no answer to it. I mean, culture wars, they're not imported for a start. I mean, you're sort of welcome to country. Now, that's Albanese and Labor. Global warming, One Nation's rejection of net zero policies, that's not a culture war, that's about economics. How Labor is wasting hundreds of billions of dollars and deindustrialising our nation for nothing. And One Nation's saying no to mass immigration again. Not a culture war, that's more an issue of economics again. And the fact that we're short of houses for the 1.5 million people that Albanese has let in just 4 years. And the one time that Albanese tried to mock a specific One Nation policy that is about culture, yeah, Hanson calling for a public monoculture, he was again too dishonest, or maybe just too dumb, to understand or say what Hanson was actually arguing.
5: Even the very first Labor government was not a monoculture. There were Protestants and Catholics, English, Irish and Scots. One was an American pretending to be a Canadian, and no one was quite sure if the leader was born in New Zealand or Chile.
3: I mean, that is just so pathetic and, like I say, dishonest. As if Pauline Hanson doesn't know that Australians come from everywhere, given that Hanson herself married a Polish refugee, when her leader in South Australia is of Italian heritage, when her president in South Australia was born in Argentina, when her Victorian state secretary was born in Italy, where One Nation Senator Malcolm Roberts, he was born in India. Now, what Hanson has in fact said about monoculture is pretty simple, unless you're a simpleton. We all come originally from somewhere else and have our own cultures, but the government's job is to, given all that, unite us by promoting just one, the Australian one, with one law for all and just one flag as well. So really you see, you know, right there in that speech, Albanese is struggling with One Nation, unable to honestly say why it's wrong to say that the role of government is to unite us culturally and not divide us from multiculturalism. And then came probably Albanese's biggest spray at One Nation, with the Liberals caught in the crossfire.
5: And while you can go a long way in politics for a long time by raging against a system that you're a part of, without a plan to fix it, or blaming people who cannot defend themselves for a problem they did not cause, that doesn't build anything. It doesn't change anything. It doesn't take our country forward. It doesn't help anyone find a job, pay their bills, or put a roof over their head. This has always been the fundamental contrast between Labor and all our political opponents, and never more so than now, because beyond One Nation's personality clashes, policy confusion, conspiracy theories, and candidate chaos, and regardless of who leads the Liberals to the next election, in every way that matters, the Liberals, Nationals, and One Nation are already a coalition. It's not just that they need each other to form government, they agree with each other.
3: That was his best shot, and unfair here. I let it run and run so you could see what it's got, and what it's got is nothing. That One Nation doesn't have solutions for the problems it's raising. It's blaming the weak, and I assume he means migrants, for everything. Now, it is true that One Nation is light on solutions so far, but it is also true that it's really got quite a few policies out there already, even if it hasn't said how it will quite pay for them. It's got a policy on immigration, it's got a policy on multiculturalism, on net zero, on defence and AUKUS and income splitting and on the flag and so on and on. Go to the website and check for yourself. Now, I agree, not enough policies yet and not enough costings, absolutely. Labor, though, of course, it's got policies up the wazoo. So many policies. And how's that working out for you? Your living standards are down. Your house prices, they're crashing. Inflation is up. Interest rates are up. Debt is reaching $1 trillion. Our military is weak. Our country is now divided. I don't judge politicians by the piles of paper they've written on policy. I don't judge by the paper, but the performance. And this government's performance has been shocking, and that's what's, of course, helped to create One Nation. And that's why Albanese today was freaking. But if he has got a good argument against One Nation, it sure wasn't in his speech today. Now, the obsession with One Nation at the Labor conference was at times insane.
7: For years, One Nation has voted with the coalition against key protections for workers.
3: I mean, it was like Labor needed One Nation to feed their hate.
5: One Nation.
8: One Nation.
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17: One Nation.
18: One Nation.
19: One Nation.
20: One Nation.
3: But I reckon this next speaker really took the cake, actually claiming that One Nation was against people speaking their own languages at home. And Labor had to vote to stop her, which it did.
21: One of the things that we have in this motion is to support a multilingual Australia, because contrary to the beliefs of the leader of One Nation, it is actually a thing we should be proud of, that we have people who speak other languages at home, who can communicate with the rest of the world in their language.
3: Now, I'm pretty confident I'm not going to upset Pauline Hanson by saying that, as I say at home, about lies like that, hoe stom moet je zijn om dat te geloven? In Dutch, that is, how dumb do you have to believe that? Now, normally on a Thursday, my regular commentator is Barnaby Joyce, but he's off for most of the next few weeks. And I thought, well, with all this freaking about One Nation and, as you heard, you know, Albanese fulminating about the candidates, let's see who else they've actually got. What monsters are lurking there behind Hanson and Barnaby with their evil plans? So let's have a look now at One Nation Senator Tyron Whitten. Now, Tyron Whitten, thank you very much for your time. I hope I didn't offend you by speaking a bit of Dutch there. Please tell me that that is allowed under One Nation.
22: Absolutely, it's allowed. I mean, my son married into a family of Italians, you know, and I hear my grandson say Italian words and it makes me proud. But, yeah, absolutely speak whatever language you want. But you will speak Australian if you're going to live here and make Australia your home.
3: Well, that's what we're speaking in right now, English, right? Now, I don't want to turn this into a promo for you, OK? So I'll ask you tough ones later to balance it all up. But I want viewers to know where One Nation gets its people from. Now, you had a great-grandfather who was made deaf and blind in an industrial accident. You had a grandfather who raised four children as a single father when his wife died early. And you yourself worked in construction and oyster farming. You actually did pretty well for yourself, didn't you?
22: Yeah, I mean, I wasn't born into money. My brother and I started our construction business many years ago. It was him, me, a wheelbarrow and a ute, and a lot of drive, a lot of passion, and we grew that business to employing over 1,000 people. And, you know, there was all the usual things along the way. There was a lot of late nights, blood, sweat and tears. We skinned our knees many times, a lot of scar tissue. It taught me a lot about how the world really works, and that's the background that I come from, and that's the experience I bring to the party and the parliament. Yeah.
3: I don't think a single member of the Labor cabinet has ever run a business of any kind, let alone grown one to that size. Now, you've heard Labor there at its national conference attacking your party is it's just about outrage, it's got no solutions, it's just about beating up immigrants, it's just copying Donald Trump and other foreigners. Your response?
22: Well, gee, we're occupying a lot of time in their heads, aren't we? I mean, if you took out all the One Nation talk there, it would have gone for 20 minutes. You know, and this talk about copying Donald Trump, Pauline's been around for 30 years. Donald Trump's a new phenomenon. you could almost argue he's copying Pauline. So the outrage, yes, there's outrage in the community. We hear it all the time. People are so fed up with this Labor government and the things they do and don't do. They've lost sight of where they were from, and the people are feeling it. And that's why our popularity is rising. It's soaring.
3: Now, you've also seen journalists attacking recent stumbles by One Nation, if that's what they are. I mean, and I put up my hand. I thought that Pauline Hanson should have been making speeches explaining her idea of a monoculture to stop the lies being told about it. She didn't. I thought she made a big mistake talking to convicted thug Tommy Robinson. I think Malcolm Robinson's conspiracy theories and Putin admiration are cuckoo. And also last night said that Pauline Hanson spoke very clumsily about domestic violence. Are you frustrated by any of these unforced errors?
22: Not at all. I mean, you know, we're a small party and we're trying hard. What we won't do is not answer the questions. So we're happy to answer the tough questions. We're happy to talk about the tough topics. And inevitably along that path, you know, there'll be a couple of little stumbles. But I think the majority of people out there, when we make these, let's call them errors, might understand what we're trying to say. They understand where we're coming from. We're real people like them. We're not perfect. Who is? But we will always answer the tough questions and not back away from the tough conversations.
3: Now, you walked away from a very successful business to be in politics. What is it that you most want One Nation to get done if you do get lucky in the next election? What did you come into the party to actually do?
22: Well, yeah, I'd left the business well before my thoughts turned to politics. I used to say to my children, you know, don't complain about something, do something about it. So that's how I got here. And, yeah, I think it's no secret of some of the things that we want to achieve if we get anywhere close to power, with reducing mass immigration, getting rid of the climate change, getting out of the Paris Agreement. I mean, we've broken records saying them 1,000 times. People know what we're here to do. But we're fighting for Australia and Australians. And every decision we make, every bill we vote on gets put through a filter. Is this good for Australia and Australians? And that's how I see the world. That's how what we will be fighting for.
3: But you personally, Tyron, when you thought, you know, crikey, I'm going to Canberra, what was it that you thought, this is what I want to do? When I leave politics, I'd like this to have, at least this one thing to have been done.
22: Well, I want the country to do better than when I got here, which is going to be a tough gig at the moment. You look at all the decisions and things that Labor's introducing. It's we've got a long road ahead of us, a big challenge. But yeah, I'll be damned if I leave this place worse than the way I found it for my children, everyone's children.
3: Taryn Whitten, thank you so much for your time. Appreciate it. After the break, Labor insider Cameron Milner on the real story behind Labor's national conference. I don't think it's good. And today's unemployment fix, I tell you what, they do show that one state is ruining it for everyone else.
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0: Sky News will be back after this short break.
1: Okay, I'm showing you the Prime Minister's speech today at Labor's National Conference, you know, the obsession with Pauline Hanson, but there was something else. If you look at why so many Australians are doing it so tough right now, some things really leap out, like businesses tied down with green tape too, productivity down the toilet, and making it so hard to create more wealth, which is what we need, more wealth. I mean, you just compare Australia's per capita growth after inflation under this government. Albanese government on the right of the screen. Compare it to all the previous governments. I mean, it's just terrible, terrible. And that, of course, explains why people are getting poorer. Now, given that, the need to get more productive, so there's a bigger pie to share it with so many more people too, what then were the big new policy reveals in Albanese's speech today? Nothing, flat nothing about growing that pie. Instead, you had a vague assurance to help unions restrict the use of AI in business, plus the creation of another bureaucracy. More spending, not just on practical experience for health professionals, but that bureaucracy is another way for workers claiming to be underpaid to take their bosses to court.
2: But simply don't have the time or the resources to navigate the legal system, or are told their case will take months, even years to resolve, and cost them more than their claim is worth. Now, that's just wrong, and we're going to fix it. Today I announce that our government will create the Fair Work Court.
1: There you go, yet another court. Joining me is long-time Labor man Cameron Milner, former Chief of Staff to Labor leader Bill Shorten, now Director of GXO Strategies. Cameron, thank you for your time. Look, this national conference, it goes for 3 days. You've been to a few of them yourself. What struck you most on day one?
3: Well, it's a stale imitation of Labor conferences past. I mean, Labor used to be about ideas and debates and contests of ideas, rather than looking like a pale imitation of the Prime Minister, you know, insipid and about as shallow as an upturned dish. I mean, this is the problem, is that Labor didn't have anything to say today. I mean, a shopping list of spending is not an ideas. It's not a platform. So what filled the space? Pauline Hanson filled the space. Pauline Hanson is living rent-free in Albanese's head. They're panicked by her presence. They're panicked by the fact that they're actually being confronted by an opponent who actually, as to your point earlier, has been around for 3 decades, is pretty, has got some ideas and wants to see Australia heading in a different direction and is challenging Labor and Albanese and the government, even with 94 seats.
1: Let me wonder, Cameron, whether there's some, a little mind game played here. Like, focusing on One Nation, is there another agenda here? Like, is it a way of saying the Liberals don't count? Is it a way of diminishing the Liberals? We'll talk about that. Is it also a way of fury, creating fury and passion in the Labor ranks to get them, active and doing something? Is it a hate session? Is One Nation a threat or is it a tool for the Labor Party?
3: Well, it'll be a threat in time. Right now, the polls say that a vote for Pauline is actually a vote for Albanese. Albanese will actually get returned with a smaller majority. But if you're Dave at the Carbrook Golf Club watching tonight's news, looking at what the ALP National Conference was about, it wasn't about Labor ideas. It wasn't about a Labor policy agenda or a platform for the future. It was about Pauline Hanson and One Nation, speaker after speaker after speaker, mentioning One Nation. I mean, it was pathetic, Andrew. I mean, this is the Labor Party conference and they're talking about One Nation.
1: Now, the economic policies such as they were, there was absolutely nothing about improving productivity and growth, right? Mm, and exactly. It was everything, if there was anything at all, it was about how to grow, grab more of a shrinking pie, your bit, especially a new tax, people are demanding a new tax on gas exports. But the Treasurer did today refuse to, he did refuse to rule out this 25% tax on gas exports beyond the short term. Have a listen.
4: That is not on the government's agenda. We're focused
5: on
4: gas.
5: Might it be at the next election, though?
4: Well, not for the foreseeable future. So the reason why that is not on the government's agenda is because we've got other more pressing, more important things to focus on.
1: Honestly, Cameron, he should be saying, look, are you crazy? Are we wanting to kill the gas industry here and gas investment here? But no, we might do it later. And given what happened to capital gains tax promises, it may well do
3: exactly.
1: So. It seems to be all about smash and grab.
3: It is, and it's all tax and spend, isn't it? And there's no pride in actually having a balanced budget. There's no pride in paying down our national debt any longer in Labor. I mean, you know, Keating would be rolling in his grave, you know, and others in a previously, you know. I mean, Labor used to be good economic managers, in my view. Like this, you know, it's been trashed since Swan, and Chalmers hasn't done any better. And now it is, to your point, it's all tax and grab. There's no responsibility being taken. And to your point, goodness sake, let's get back to being a productive nation. Let's get back to making some things, you know, sensibly and actually drive wages up because we're good at what we're doing, not just because we're being given government debt and government handouts.
1: Yeah, well, it's not the Hawke government, I have to say, the Hawke Labor government.
3: Exactly.
1: Meanwhile, I think we got a warning about where this hard left kind of politics lead. Like I say, this sort of smash and grab or tax and spend. Today's ABS figures show the unemployment rate nationally was steady at 4.4%. But look where the big trouble is. It's in Victoria under the criminally incompetent state government there with the biggest debt of any state government in the country. Unemployment there rising to above 5%, way more than any other state. Now, Cameron, in Labor circles, is Victoria now being discussed as a warning to the left against wishing what has actually been destroying Victoria?
3: Well, I mean, the big bills ended up in big debt, hasn't it? I mean, and this is the problem, is that Victoria is an object lesson in not what to do. I mean, look at Malinauskas, look at Chris Minns. They are true Labor premiers with a Labor right agenda, you know, a moderate Labor agenda compared to the hard left agenda we've seen in Victoria. And look where the polls are. People are actually supporting Malinauskas. They'll re-elect Minns, and Allan is on the ropes in Victoria. So to your point, yes, I mean, the hard left policies lead to harder debt and harder problems for the community and an economy that doesn't work.
1: Cameron Milner, thank you very much for your time. Speaking of Jacinta Allan, the Premier in Victoria, there's now talk that her allies are dropping her. There was even discussions in this national conference behind the scenes. Wow. I hope that voters get a chance to say exactly what they've thought of her shocking mismanagement of the state, astonishing mismanagement. After the break, a shock in Ukraine. In the middle of its war for survival, the president sacks both the defense minister and the commander-in-chief of the military. General Jack Keane and what this means for the war and how armies will fight in the future.
0: Sky News will be back after this short break.

0: Sky News will be back after this short break.
1: There are two big wars going on right now that are teaching the world how to fight or how not. They are deciding our future, so we've got to learn. I hope our generals are watching. And both these wars, it's not just the war in Iran, but the one in Ukraine, have just gone bad for the West. Well, so it seems. Now, Ukraine is the most dramatic development, but let me quickly deal with the war in Iran first. That's teaching us, of course, that even the world's greatest superpower, with the most advanced weapons ever seen, cannot conquer even a country as relatively weak as Iran just by bombing it from the air or blockading it with ships. The US has just completed its 12th straight day of bombing in Iran, but Iran's allies in Yemen have just attacked two more ships in the Red Sea on the other side of the Saudi Peninsula, leaving Donald Trump to issue blood-curdling threats, posting this from this point forward, any time the Islamic Republic of Iran shoots at a ship in the Strait of Hormuz, whether it be by missile, rocket, drone, or any other device or weapon, the United States will bomb and destroy. If Iran shoots at a ship in the Strait of Hormuz, whether it be by missile, rocket, drone, or any other device or weapon, the United States will bomb and destroy

0: enemy and will persist in enforcing a siege for a siege equation.
1: Those Houthis, and particularly that spokesman, they love shouting at people. There's something in their culture there. Now, this is already one lesson there, okay? You do not commit to a war if you don't think it's worth the life of your soldiers. High tech alone, bombing from high altitude, is not going to win you territory. Lesson. But in Ukraine, huge developments. President Volodymyr Zelensky last week shocked Ukrainians by firing his brilliant young defense minister, 35-year-old Mykhailo Fedorov, the man in the middle there next to Zelensky. Now, Fedorov was clashing with the head of Ukraine's military, the Russian-trained Oleksandr Sirsky, who is a very tough man, but Russian-born and with a reputation of being a Russian-style authoritarian military leader. He was trained in Russia. Not being careful enough with the lives of his troops, for instance, hogging the decision-making. And the firing of the defence minister in the favour of Sirsky, who was clashing with him, that's caused huge protests against Zelensky, who was accused of just getting rid of a young rival. And Zelensky's now folded and fired Sirsky as well. Incredible. That said, he's replaced him with a brilliant young general, Mykhailo Drapetny, who has been famous ever since a decade ago. He crashed his armoured vehicle over a barricade put up by pro-Russian militias to save trapped Ukrainian police. He's that kind of derring-do kind of guy, make decisions, take responsibility. So what does this actually mean for how we fight, or should? Well, the reason the sacked defence minister was so popular was that he embraced the new technology. He got, for instance, Elon Musk to turn off his Starlink satellites used by Russian soldiers, helping to blind them to developments on the battlefield, like the drone warfare. It's been a huge success. He also pushed more democratic decision-making by soldiers down the line of command, including by giving units points for every kill, points that they could then use in a kind of Amazon site. They could spend them there to order exactly the right kind of drones or weapons they wanted for the particular targets they faced. That's the kind of democratic decision-making that was against the training and the character of the now sacked commander-in-chief. He went along with it a bit, but he didn't like a lot of it. The new commander now, that's replaced him, very different. He is embracing this new kind of war fighting. And like I say, I do hope Australia's generals are watching events over there. I spoke earlier to General Jack Keane, former Vice Chief of Staff of the United States Army, is now Chairman of the Institute for the Study of War. General Jack Keane, what a pleasure to see you again. Look, Ukraine. Now, on the surface of it, the President firing both his Defence Minister and the Commander-in-Chief. I mean, the Russian milli bloggers, they're celebrating. This is great for Russia. It looks bad. Is it?
2: Yeah, you know, yes and no. And I don't mean to equivocate here. But first of all, in firing the Minister of Defense, Fedorov, who's in his mid-30s, very imaginative, creative, and he was really rocking the defense establishment, just not only in terms of really forcing technology to get done quicker, much more imaginative use of that technology, but forcing the generals who grew up in the Russian system, in the Russian education system, were considerably more conservative, and particularly the head of the Ukraine military, Sirsky. And they were at odds because they were completely different. Sirsky was pushing back. He much more rote, much more dogmatic, much more deliberate. And Fedorov wanted to move faster and be much more adaptive to what Russia was doing on the battlefield. And Zelensky took Sirsky's side on that and removed Fedorov. And that caused a huge upswell inside the country, and I must say, even among some allies, and I had an opportunity to register my own opinion. I do have access to the president's office and also to people around him, and I thought it was a huge mistake. And then he recovered.

0: from that by picking the most imaginative general to take Sirski's place. So everybody is applauding the new military head, but also wished that Fedorov was still there. He offered Fedorov another position in the government, but he declined it because he wanted to be to go back in the job as Minister of Defense. So yes, good decision in new military head, bad decision in removing the Minister of Defense.
1: Well, there's not a permanent replacement yet announced. It's an interim one, so who knows, Fedorov might come back. But I have to say, what a contrast with Russia. Do you really think the Russians would have allowed protests in the streets like that and then Putin changes his mind as a consequence? Absolutely not. I think the idea that, in some parts of America that, Zelensky is a dictator, we see here that essentially, there's a new democratic spirit in Ukraine, and I think that is great. But this really is about the future of warfare, isn't it? I mean, for me, we have got to learn from Ukraine about how a democracy wins by fighting democratically, pushing the decision-making down the chain of command, data-driven, let people decide how best to fight the units that are out in the field. In a way, it's the model for our own SAS, really, not our regular army, but the SAS. The units themselves sort of decide their weapons and how to do it.
0: Yeah, there's no doubt about that. Ukrainians clearly have a very strong chain of command. They're very good at the tactical level of war. And they're clearly remarkable. And hats off to their defense industry that they have built and how fast they can get technology into the hands of their troops. It's nothing short of remarkable. On a given day, so our audience can appreciate, on a single given day in Ukraine, the Ukrainians have up in the air 10,000 drones in one day. And we don't have 10,000 drones in the total United States Army. And we're trying to move in that direction and get our defense industry moving, which is considerably more challenging than what Ukraine is doing. And believe me, this year, Ukraine will manufacture, by the end of the year, 8 million drones. And these are drones, not just air drones that we see and dominate, but unmanned ground vehicles. They accomplished something never done in warfare. They pushed Russians off a position that was being defended by humans, and they pushed them off to the position with no humans in the fight. First time in warfare, we are likely going to see a chapter and verse coming, not just in Ukraine, but in other countries as a result of what the Ukrainians have proven. And then at sea, they have defeated the Black Sea Navy of Russia, and they don't own a navy themselves. They did it with surface drones, aerial drones, and subsurface drones. Quite remarkable.
1: It is extraordinary. It is extraordinary. Now, Iran, which is a very different war. I mean, America's fighting it high tech, from the air, no boots on the ground. When I say high tech, I mean big tech, not so much of the drones, although that's coming now. You've now got sea drones there, a few of them in the Strait of Hormuz. Why hasn't the US, though, launched a full-scale attack on Iran? Why only limited bombing, 12 days of it? Why not go all in?
0: I do believe, Andrew, that we are on a definite path to return to major combat operations that would involve Israel and the United States. I think that is the path we're on. Is there some negotiations that the Iranians want to do here? Of course. They want to negotiate. Why now? They want to negotiate because they want to stop the United States from imposing their will by firing on them and taking away their military capabilities. They want to stop that, as they did successfully back on April the 7th and April the 8th. They want to replay that. I don't believe that's going to happen. Pakistanis and Qataris are supporting him on that, but I don't think that's where the president is and his team around him. I believe where they are frustrated, they want to get the Straits of Hormuz eventually open and also return to major combat operations and finish what they started out to do in terms of assigned military objectives. Economic pressure, to be sure. Secretary of Treasury has put the sanctions back on. That's good news. We got a naval blockade going as well, and that's also good news. But the military pressure and economic pressure is essential. I also believe that we need to use the CIA and the Mossad to undermine the regime and also to assist the Iranian people in their resistance. I think that is a major objective. We've had some success at doing this in the past, in our history. The Mossad has got incredible contacts inside of Iran, and I think we should be about that business as well.
1: Well, so some boots on the ground, but let maybe, you know, sneakers, slippers, something soft and silent on the ground. I think Mossad will be all over Iran. I mean, their penetration has been unbelievable. General Jack Keane, thank you so much indeed for your time.
0: Yeah, great talking, Andrew. Thank you very much.
1: After the break, don't tell DJ Albo, but Britain's new Prime Minister's first big call is cheaper beer and cheaper doof doof.
2: Sky News will be back after this short break.

0: Sky News will be back after this short break.
1: You know, Britain's also in the shtuck, really. So to me, it's extraordinary that Britain's new prime minister comes in, takes over without an election, by the way, you know. This is the new prime minister, the seventh in Britain in 10 years. And the first thing he announces, almost the very first big decision he announces to get Britain back on its feet or flat on its back. Andy Burnham has said 20% cut to the business rates that are charged to pubs, clubs and live music venues, only to them. So, you know, cheaper beer and cheaper doof-doof. This is going to put the great back into Britain. Joining me from London is GB News star presenter Patrick Christie's. Patrick, great to see you again. I was thinking I shouldn't actually publicise this because it might just give our Anthony Albanese inspiration for yet another handout that does nothing for productivity. But how does this one make Britain more competitive, you know, richer, earning its way back again to, you know, be great?
2: Well, it doesn't, unfortunately, Andrew, as you have correctly identified. So far, we have had a VAT cut on energy bills that is unfunded. We've got a £2 bus fare cap that is largely unfunded. 20% VAT cut on pubs and clubs, as you've just said there, unfunded. What's happening here is that they are rolling the wicket for massive, massive tax hikes. And when they do that, they can say, ha, look, well, at least we gave you the opportunity to leave a light on your spare room and you could get the bus to your pub where you might be able to pay about £1 less for a pint of Carlsberg. So aren't you grateful with what we've done, you ungrateful so-and-sos? But this is the main problem here, is that Andy Burnham is a man who doesn't think that there's anything fundamentally wrong with Britain. He just thinks you can tinker around the edges. You know, yesterday, for example, we had a mega migrant dinghy come across the English Channel with more than 80 people on it. We've got massive crime figures. We've got issues with the welfare state, with the benefits system. Huge issues with defence at the moment. We are not funding defence correctly. There is no big announcement or anything like that. What he's trying to do is palm the plebs off by saying, here you go, here's 1p off your pint of beer. And it's not really going to wash.
1: Well, yes, considering for the pubs, I think it works out about $2,000 a year off, but really, whoopee-doo. Meanwhile, of course, you know, despite all the handouts, cheaper beer, the government is still as woke as. Now you've got news that public servants are going to face punishment if they misgender colleagues, if they don't use the colleague's preferred name or their gender, if they're transgender. Now, look, I believe in good manners and a little bit of kindness and all that. Is that what this is about, or is it something more?
2: No, this is absolutely ridiculous. If one day I said to you, Andrew, I want you to refer to me as Patricia now, and instead of this suit, I put a dress on, and you decided that you didn't fancy doing that because it would be absolutely bonkers, then you could face massive, massive sanctions if you worked in our civil service. There is an interesting exemption here. So if you persistently misgender or dead name someone, if you have a neurological condition, then you are basically allowed to get away with doing it. But in this case, the neurological condition would be reality, wouldn't it? So that's quite a good way out of it. I'm surprised that the civil service have actually got any time to do this because they're too busy at the moment doing things like listening circles, diversity days, and seminars on microaggressions, all during working hours. And it just shows how out of touch people who are actually in charge of making these laws in our country, in charge of actually designing them and drawing them up and all of that stuff, how out of touch they are with wider reality.
1: Now, Patrick, I've had bad news today. I booked myself on a cruise I've wanted to do for decades, going down the Danube and the Rhine to Amsterdam, my dad's old stamping ground. Now, I read there's such a bad heat wave and drought that the rivers are too low for some of the boats. One of the cruises I've taken has already been cancelled. I'm on tenterhooks now. Who are the people blaming? Is it the El Nino effect that's really hit Europe, winds bringing hot air from Africa, the usual whipping boy, of course, global warming, let's not forget that, or something else?
2: Well, I'm afraid it'll have to fall under the something else category here, Andrew. What's actually happened is that because we've been on this relentless drive to net zero in Europe and we have deindustrialized faster than any other part of the world at great expense and the loss of loads of jobs, by the way, we now do not actually have enough pollution in the skies to block the sun's rays. So we have seen huge heat waves across especially continental Europe. In France, there's been something like 4,000 excess deaths as a result of the latest heat waves. We are due another heat wave here. And what they are now saying is that because we've not got enough pollution in the skies, we are in massive, massive trouble. And the sun's rays are just beaming directly onto people, killing them, starting fires, and essentially draining the rivers. We've got about 10 million people living in Britain now who are currently living under a hose pipe ban. So we are a first world country. We've had a bit of heat. We can't even water our own back gardens unless you are on benefits, in which case you are allowed to water your garden, which is remarkable, isn't it? So it's just nuts. Absolutely bonkers.
1: Patrick, can I just thank you for turning up so spruce and so neat and so well made up, because I did notice that you were photographed with a massive bruise on your head, which I first thought, uh-oh, Patrick's got himself into trouble. Oh, my goodness me. And then I saw that the cause of this was a humble toy. Explain how on earth you did that to yourself.
2: So I have a 10-month-old son. As anyone who's got children will know, you will do anything to try to make them laugh. The sound of a baby's giggle is the best sound in the world. He's got a suction toy which you can stick onto things. I stuck it to my own forehead and ripped it off for about 5 minutes solidly, about 50 times, and it was making him laugh. And then about an hour later, I looked in the mirror and realised I'd given myself what looks like a massive love bite on the middle of my forehead. And you can't cover it up with makeup because it's blue. So I'd have to paint my entire face blue when I go on the telly if I wanted to hide it.
1: I thought at first it was a shadow, but no. There you go. Patrick Christie's good on you. What a father won't do for his son. I hope my sons know that too. Thank you so much for your time, mate. Really appreciate it. Before I go, I mean, here we go. You know, we thought we'd seen, we didn't think we'd seen the last of it. Remember the case of Giggle versus Tickle, Roxanne Tickle. It was actually Roxanne Tickle versus Giggle. Giggle is a women's only website, and Roxanne Tickle, who's transgender, now identifies as woman, sued, of course, you know the whole story, we've had done it here a number of times, sued because they were being discriminated against, right, as a woman. And the federal court said, you are a woman. Under the new act that was passed by the Julia Gillard government, removing the definition of a woman, you are a woman because you say you are, essentially. That's what it said. That's being appealed to the High Court. We now have another case. A Gold Coast pole dancing studio that says it too is just for women is being sued for $30,000 in damages after it refused membership to another transgender person identifying as female. Now, I know it'd be nice to include her if you could, or him, you know, but not if you don't think your customers would feel comfortable. And the owner of the studio says they didn't. They didn't feel comfortable. The vibe shifted. A couple of people, well, fine. If you think they should do it, whatever, leave it up to people. But here is the problem. The court has actually said, if she says she's a woman, she is a woman, and you must by law. And this is the crazy thing. And what's even worse is that Julia Gillard, the former Prime Minister, said 3 weeks ago, oh, times have changed, you know, we weren't really thinking about that. She didn't know this would be a consequence. That's how dumb they were. That's how easily they pushed through these social legislation, never thinking it through. Well, if that's the case, if Parliament accidentally passed the law that's leading to these absurd restrictions on our freedom to choose our own company, then Parliament must then reconsider and pass a new law clarifying that a woman is an adult born female, etc., etc. My view, this is trouble for this woman. That's it from me. Coming up next is Sherry, hosted by the most excellent James McPherson. Good night.
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3: Well, good evening and welcome to the show. I'm James McPherson, filling in for Shari Markson, who's lost her voice. She'll be in the chair on Monday. But here's what's coming up tonight. A disgusting scene of anti-Semitism played out in Bondi yesterday. A Jewish leader who was there will join me to explain what happened and why it is that Jews continue to feel unsafe. Meanwhile, the PM makes a bold pledge to throw more money at the cost of living. But will that prevent a rate rise next month or make a rate rise more likely? I'll ask former Treasury Assistant David Pearl whether Labor's helping or harming the economy. And the Veteran Games are going global. Heston Russell will join the program from London to let us know what this means for our war heroes. All of that and more coming up shortly. But first, it really is quite remarkable, isn't it, that a 72-year-old woman, famous for once running a fish and chip shop outside of Brisbane, has managed to dominate day one of Labor Party's 50th National Conference. Pauline Hanson might be only 5'7" tall, but boy, she casts a shadow long enough to eclipse an entire convention centre. Have a listen to the way in which South Australian Premier Peter Malinauskas introduced the Prime Minister this morning.
4: Our opponents are going to spend all their time worrying about us, worrying about each other, and then worrying about themselves. And while this occupies their attention, ours is only focused on the great Australian project.
3: After which, Anthony Albanese took the stage and spent a good deal of time talking about Pauline Hanson. By the way, is it just me, or do you at home also cringe when you hear Labor politicians talk about how they're focused on the great Australian project? Australia isn't a social experiment. It's not a group assignment for uni student politicians. Australia's my country. Australia's your country. Australia is not their project. Just on that, let me show you the Prime Minister being welcomed into the Labor conference. And if you want a clue as to why One Nation is now neck and neck with Labor in the polls, have a listen to the song being played as Anthony Albanese enters the room.

0: This is Australia. I'm not sure that when Ganga Jang sang those words back in 1985, they imagined this is Australia, where 3 men a day would be changing their birth certificates to become female in New South Wales alone. Or this is Australia, with 1/3 of the population born overseas. Or this is Australia, a place where 15 people shot dead on Bondi Beach by alleged Islamists, and the government responds with a $60 million grant to fight Islamophobia. Or this is Australia, South Australians told that if they want affordable electricity, well, they might need to tolerate regular blackouts. Or this is Australia, a place where Labor Party members demand the removal of the Union Jack from our national flag. Or that we'd have 3 national flags and that the national flag would not be the main national flag. Well, this is Australia under Anthony Albanese. It's an Australia that's almost unrecognisable from a generation ago, and that's why 30% of people are now telling pollsters they'll be voting for One Nation. Pauline Hanson might be a bit rough around the edges, but a lot of people appear to have decided they'd rather a flawed Pauline Hanson and their country back than an ABC-approved Anthony Albanese and the country becoming more unrecognisable by the day. So after the crowd was told that Australia was the Labor Party's great project, and after the most left-wing Prime Minister we've probably ever had walked into choruses of "This is Australia," and after boasts that the conference would focus on the nation rather than on point scoring against political enemies, here's what Anthony Albanese had to say.
1: Because beyond One Nation's personality clashes, policy confusion, conspiracy theories and candidate chaos, and regardless of who leads the Liberals to the next election, in every way that matters, the Liberals, Nationals and One Nation are already a coalition. It's not just that they need each other to form government, they agree with each other about what they want to do in government.
0: What really annoys me is Labor, and the Liberals do it too, pretending that One Nation are a rabble unfit to govern while they themselves are without blemish, all the while ruining the country. Take Albanese's criticisms of One Nation. First, he says One Nation is beset by personality clashes. And Labor isn't? I wonder if former Albanese cabinet ministers Ed Husic or Mark Dreyfus, or what about former Senator Fatima Payman, would agree that personality clashes and squabbles, they're exclusive to One Nation. One Nation is beset by personality clashes. Remember last year when Tanya Plibersek, a rival for Anthony Albanese's position, and so given the rather dour portfolio of Minister for Water, was put in a position where she might end up on the end of a kiss from the PM. I'm going to tell you, Barnaby Joyce showed more affection for his dog than the now Social Services Minister showed for her Labor leader during that moment. Well, next the PM went on to say that One Nation can't be taken seriously because of what he called policy confusion. Well, talk about the pot calling the kettle black. I mean, One Nation have policy confusion? This from a Prime Minister whose Treasurer announced the budget and then spent a month trying to explain what it actually meant. Labor unveils tax policy the way IKEA sells furniture. Here's the box. Good luck finding the instructions. And he criticises One Nation for policy confusion. As for Albanese mocking One Nation because of what he called quote-unquote conspiracy theories, come on. Labor insists that a clerical entry in the Office of Birth, Deaths and Marriages can turn a man into a woman. By all means, interrogate One Nation's Malcolm Roberts over some of the strange things he may or may not believe. He is fair game. But no one is buying the line that Labor is the party of common sense, not when they won't even acknowledge basic biology. And one more thing. Albanese said this.
1: In every way that matters, the Liberals, Nationals and One Nation are already a coalition. It's not just that they need each other to form government. They agree with each other about what they want to do in government.
0: Talk about hypocrisy. Yes, conservative parties exchange preferences and occasionally cooperate. That's called politics. But Anthony Albanese didn't become Prime Minister through, you know, immaculate conception. Labor relies on preferences too, most notably from the Greens, whose agenda on the economy, energy, borders, defence and numerous social issues would be utterly ruinous to this country. And he knows it. But apparently preference deals are only scandalous when somebody else benefits from them. And that's the curious thing about today's Labor Party. It devoted the opening day of its national conference assuring Australians it wasn't obsessed with One Nation before proving that Pauline Hanson was the most influential person not invited to the conference. For a party supposedly building the Great Australian Project, Labor seems very preoccupied with a woman from Ipswich. Perhaps that's because she's not treating Australia like her own personal project. OK, well, like I just said, the Prime Minister dedicated the majority of his 30-minute speech to One Nation and Pauline Hanson, but he did take a minute to talk about something else. It was only to preach to the choir, really, about what an amazing job they've all done.
1: In the Labor Party, we travel on a different road. We choose progress over protest. We choose purpose over chaos. We choose unity over division. We choose outcomes over outrage. We choose real change that makes a real difference.
0: I can't believe people applauded rather than laughed. Joining me to discuss the Labor conference is Chairman of Close the Gap Research, Gary Johns. Gary, thanks so much for joining me. What did you make of the Prime Minister's self-appraisal there?
2: Well, he gave himself high marks, didn't he? I guess it's a government in its second term now that doesn't want to do any more than just tax people and bring everyone down to low level to achieve equality. He's got nowhere to go. It's all stage managed. And he just wants to remind us that he's a good fellow. I think it'll fall apart by the end of the year. I mean, that's the economy's not doing well. Australians are unhappy. They're not sure who the alternative is, and that's a problem for the Coalition and One Nation. But this fella's not governing us. He's not governing us well at all.
0: Just on that, when you predict it'll fall apart by the end of the year, do you believe that because things will get even worse or because Australians are starting to wake up and they're close to realising this is not a good government?
2: Surely they're getting close. I mean, the cost of living continues to rise, and a large part of that is the cost of energy, and this government is driving up the cost of energy. So bit by bit, I think they'll begin to realise if the Liberal National Party can make it clearer and One Nation can make it clearer that the Albanese government, and unfortunately before them the Liberal government, consciously set out to drive up our energy costs so that Australians could not make anything. We are no longer competitive. And this is driving us not on the right road, as the Prime Minister would have us, but on the wrong road, the road to doom.
0: How significant is it that the PM devoted a good deal of time to focus on One Nation?
2: Quite a lot. Why would you give a sort of, let's call them a proto-opposition, any sort of airtime at all? Let's say one thing, though. The Labor Party has a platform. At least you have a sense of what you're voting for when you vote for it, even if they don't always follow the platform. With One Nation, their big problem is they have no platform. It's whatever comes out of the mouth of Pauline Hanson. With the Liberal, National and Labor parties, you have a history, you have a significant body of opinion written down into a platform, and that's some sort of guide to any voter who thinks about who they're voting for.
0: And I want to talk to you about the Libs and Nats in a moment, but just before we leave One Nation for a second, do you think the Prime Minister would prefer to talk about One Nation because that's a lot easier? He can just demonise Pauline Hanson rather than talk about what Labor is supposed to be doing. I was curious today that I felt like I got a better explanation of why Pauline Hanson and One Nation are evil than I did what the Labor government intend to do about the cost of living, for instance.
2: Oh, yeah, and to repeat, I mean, there is no agenda. Labor has no further agenda. They've never reformed anything. They simply raise taxes to buy votes. So that's a given. So the road is pretty flat, leading to nowhere under Labor. So, of course, they're going to change the scenery and say, look, there's this new person who's apparently popular called Pauline Hanson, and they'll belittle her. It also has the upside, if you like, of belittling Angus Taylor, who I think is a very good leader, but he has a long way to go. So it has a double point to remind, or not to remind people that the government is not helping them, but also to belittle the real opposition, which is the Liberal National Party, and make fun of Pauline Hanson, who I think is a very decent woman, but has no platform as such.
0: Yeah, well, I think the PM has been clever, and I don't think anyone would dispute that he's politically clever, to lump the Libs, One Nation and the Nationals all together, because now Angus Taylor has to argue he's not One Nation instead of doing what he should be doing, which is attacking the government.
2: No, I think so. He just attacked the government, use as much of One Nation policy as you please, that's responsible. And just don't talk about Pauline. Certainly don't criticise her. Get on with your own game. That's what Angus has to do. And he has, you know, 18 months or so to build. And we can be sure about One Nation, and I like some of their people. They don't have people on the ground. Their branches are not well structured. And they don't have candidates, for instance, in the Victorian election. They don't really know what it is they want to do. I just hope, for instance, in the Victorian election, where we think the Allan government will be thrown out, thank goodness, there will probably be a Liberal National with a couple of One Nation new members. Now, that'll be the template for a possible change of government in 18 months' time federally. And we'll take a close look at that. Let's see how it works out.
0: Yeah, it'll be interesting to see how One Nation put things together between now and the next federal election. I've got to go, but just very quickly, Ed Husic is pushing for tougher criticism of Israel in the government's policy platform. How likely do you think he will be to get that across the line?
2: No, not a snowball's chance in hell. Labor has moved against Israel since around about 1967. You know why? Because Israel's successful. And Labor hates success.
0: Gary Johns, always a delight to chat. Thanks so much for joining me tonight. Well, let's go through some of the big takeaways from Labor's conference today, aside from Pauline Hanson being bad and Israel being evil, I mean. There was talk about the creation of a Fair Work Court. There was also talk about AI guidelines. It appears Anthony Albanese has dodged calls to put a 25% tax on Australia's gas exports, or at least he's dodged those calls for now. Joining me is Sky News contributor Jenna Clark and former Senator Holly Hughes. I want to get into some specifics in the moment, but I'll start with you, Jenna. What was your general impression of the goings-on today?
3: Oh, James, I think you really hit the nail on the head with your editorial. I think it's Coachella for nerds or people that had no friends at school.
0: Very well summarised, Jenna. Couldn't have said it better myself. Holly, what about you? What were your impressions?
4: Well, I must say I was watching Laura Jays this morning when I noticed the elevator stopped and he nearly fell off. And the look on his face, if looks could kill, when he nearly fell down that elevator, the escalator. But, of course, that will be something else, you know, somebody else's fault, like everything else in this country, never his problem. But, yeah, the few minutes I watched, never getting back that time.
0: Yeah, well, as omens go, it was not a good one. Of course, if he had fallen, he would have told us that he had not. He's got form there. Jenna, the creation of a Fair Work Court, that was spoken about today. Is this an admission that existing workplace regulations are just too complex?
3: I think it is. And when you listen to Jane Hume try and unpack all of this afternoon, she also, like yourself, James, hit the nail on the head. There is minimal information about this other than a press release that was circulated today. And even the poor minister that had to go out and front it, Amanda Rishworth, who is, you know, she's a great gal, she's a great minister, but this, she seemed to really flip-flop around what it would actually mean, why did we need it, and things like that. Because apparently the Fair Work Commission is so busy that it can't even get their own act together to process all of these claims. And I think it's really funny watching the ABC try and unpack all this tonight, considering they're one of the case studies of probably why the Fair Work Commission isn't working and the industrial relations laws in this country are absolutely cooked.
0: So that's what I was talking about earlier with, you know, Albanese accusing One Nation of that it's just policy confusion everywhere. And yet, as you said, Jenna, we get these sort of half-baked announcements from the Labor government that leaves everybody scratching their head, ministers trying to explain it. Holy, this is just typical of the Albanese government. You'd think at their national conference they would have a few things, you know, organised properly.
4: Look, I think this is actually really dangerous, what they've proposed today. And when you think about industrial relations in this country, since work choices, the Liberal Party has been too scared to almost say the phrase industrial relations, because every time they do, the Labor Party start another scare campaign. But there's always a pendulum when you're talking about these things going too far to the left or too far to the right, and you've got to try and get those settings correct. This is now sending it so far to the left. And they talk about workers. Let's talk about who employs those workers, and that's businesses. And businesses are looking at this and thinking, get me out of here. They will either make their businesses smaller, they will stop employing staff. And I was interested to see they had AI come up, because it's actually a dual thing. One of the things that's happening at the moment with the Fair Work Commission, someone who doesn't turn up to work or is abusing substances while in the workplace, goes through the processes to be fired through the correct, all the steps and warnings you've got to give as a business owner, then goes on ChatGPT or an AI site and asks for a letter that they can put together to then send to the Fair Work Commission. So the Fair Work Commission is now being inundated by these AI-generated complaints against businesses. Businesses then need to defend it. It's costing them tens and twenties of thousands of dollars. Businesses will walk away. Yeah. And so the workers might cheer they're going to have more workers' rights. Well, you won't have many rights when you don't have a job. And until someone is prepared to stand up and say the industrial relations in this nation need to go back almost to the drawing board and start working out what works for workers, but also what works for businesses, because it's not working at the moment.
0: Well, Holly, you mentioned AI. The PM also has announced the creation of what he calls a Fair AI Task Force that will bring union leaders and tech experts together to suggest policy ideas that will shape artificial intelligence going forward. Jenna, this is a pretty important area of policy development. What concerns me is that we've got announcements the government is going to have some talks between union officials and tech experts. What confidence do you have that they'll shape AI policy in a way that balances protecting workers, which is important, but also sees business able to embrace the benefits of AI?
3: Yeah, I think there are two things. The sheer thought of it, the AI juggernaut joining with the union movement, is my sleep demon paralysis at this point in time. And then also, the fact that it seems to be you can't just outsource all of your work, which seems to be happening specifically in this AI realm of which the government is doing. Like, sure, Albo is going to put the Office of AI within the PMO, but do your work. Do yourself to do the work. Given he has 30 advisors before he even opens his mouth anyway.
4: 59.
3: Sorry, Holly. Sorry. Last count, it was 30. The fact that, you know, these people just seem to outsource everything to their union heavies or their flacks and things like that, it's really getting my goat. Like, get in there and actually learn the process and learn your portfolios and learn about what is actually happening out in the real world. Because at this point in time, they're spending more time, again, I guess the love-in that's happening in Adelaide this week, talking to themselves and about themselves and about Pauline Hanson than they are actually talking to people that have jobs that may rely on AI or may be scared of AI.
0: Well, something else is happening in Adelaide while the Labor conference is on. On the sidelines, Home Affairs Minister Tony Burke has a band and they're performing at a local pub. Now, here's what I found amazing, Holly. Labor are asking lobbyists to pay $1,000 a ticket to join the audience. You'd pay less than that for a Taylor Swift concert. Would you pay $1,000 to hear Tony Burke play the guitar?
4: No, I think that's a pretty safe bet that I wouldn't be paying $1,000 to see Tony Burke anywhere, let alone singing. But seriously, they complain about Pauline fundraising and then they charge $1,000 to listen to Tony Burke and his middle-aged midlife crisis blokes playing guitar. For God's sake, is Albo going to be he'll be there as well. I mean, you know, for God's sake, are these guys trying to run the country? I mean, you know, Jenna's talking about the AI and they're talking the tech giants and the unions, yet they're complaining Pauline Hanson doesn't have policies. They are the government and they're announcing this stuff without any detail. They're putting out a press release about a Fair Work court. They are the government with no details. Pauline is, you know, totally living rent-free in these guys' heads. They're clearly spooked. It's they're just embarrassing, but the whole thing is embarrassing. And the sooner we can boot these guys out, the better.
0: I just can't understand the whole concept of Labor government ministers as musicians. I mean, they're all tone deaf, aren't they? Speaking of unions, here's some scenes from union members in Melbourne. They're certainly singing from the same song sheet as the Labor conference. Have a look. Jenna, I'm not sure if you've convinced by rhyming slogans. I'm not sure anyone listens to that and thinks, oh, I'm going to change the way I vote. But it does illustrate what I was talking about earlier. The PM and the Labor movement do suddenly seem quite fixated on One Nation. What did you make of that?
3: Yeah, it is interesting. Again, I don't really understand what on earth they're banging on about with all of these protests and things like that, because it's just, you know, they talk about how there's policy confusion, there's issues with candidates and things like that with One Nation. But, you know, when you actually drill down to it, I think a lot of people, specifically in politics, are deliberately misunderstanding Pauline Hanson and her potential MPs and everything that they're trying to talk about. Because at the end of the day, when you strip it all back, everything that they're sort of saying, specifically Pauline at this point in time, I'm pretty sure you'd be hard pressed to not find a few kitchen tables in Australia that aren't saying the exact same things. She's just having the guts to say it out loud.
0: I reckon you're right. Before we go, Holly, I want to ask you this. A lot of people have criticised Pauline Hanson for some of her statements recently, domestic violence and other issues, saying, look, she was a bit clumsy. She could have worded things better. Does Pauline Hanson need to become more of a politician and be more careful and considered in her words? Or is part of the appeal that she doesn't filter what she says and we just trust Australians to work it out? What would you advise her to do moving forward?
4: I think Pauline being Pauline has what has really driven her surge in popularity is because for the first time in a very long time, Australians are actually hearing a message that resonates with them. And they're not particularly worried if the words every now and then are a bit clumsy. And I come and do these shows and Jenna, and you would know yourself, you push by time quite often and constraints. So trying to talk about something complex in a very short soundbite on a radio interview or TV interview can be difficult. But look, I think what she does, and I think what is really good, you might not like what the way she said anything about domestic violence, but here we are talking about it again, talking about the complexity of the issue, that it's not as simple as one solution or looking at how to resolve it. And I think that's almost the genius in the way she expresses herself, is it starts the conversation. But can I just say, whether it's James Ashby or whoever is a marketing genius, you can go on One Nation now and buy a dog leash called Sit Down, and it's out already. I mean, honestly, and that's all we've talked about in the pub this week, how hilarious it is when you're training a sheepdog. You've got to discipline them right there and then. And, you know, the intercept lefties don't get it. But these guys have got a dog leash. It's perfection.
0: Holly, James Ashby actually told me about that. And I said to him, he missed it. It's all very well to have the dog lead, but it would be better if when you pulled the dog lead, a little voice was activated on the collar saying, sit down, in Barnaby Joyce's voice. Ladies, thank you for joining me. It's always fun to chat. Appreciate your time. All right, we're going to go to a break. When we come back, Heston Russell will join the program to chat about an exciting new development for our veterans. Stick around. That's next.
5: Sky News will be back after this short break.

0: Well, one of the great initiatives in this country over the past couple of years is an event called the Veteran Games. It's an event that brings military veterans together for all manner of challenges and competitions. And the games were launched in 2023. They've become such a huge success, they're now going global with the UK Veteran Games being launched this Saturday. The winning UK team will earn the opportunity to travel to Australia to compete against our veterans later in the year. And the man behind the Veteran Games is, of course, retired Special Forces Major Heston Russell. He joins us live from London. Heston, thanks for coming on the program. Most of our viewers would be familiar with the Veteran Games, but I'm curious as to what made you want to expand the games overseas. They've been a great success here, but why go to the UK?
1: Well, g'day, James, and great question, and thanks for having us on. So, look, the same issues that our Royal Commission into Defence and Veteran Suicide highlighted, loss of purpose, loss of community, loss of identity with the suicide rate, particularly young men and women under the age of 40, are the same within our coalition partners. And they're the coalitions that we deployed overseas to fight and take life with. And it's time to reform those. Because, I mean, I never deployed once without working with our US or British colleagues and uniting those veteran communities, particularly for a country like Australia, where perhaps it's less visceral and less relevant for many Australians as to why we have a need to support our veterans as it is for our UK and our US counterparts. And over here to the UK is the first step of helping us to reform those global communities and further help our veterans at Australia and around the world.
0: Yeah, just on that, because you fought very hard for the Royal Commission into Veteran Suicides, and then sort of out of that came the idea for the Veteran Games. Just talk me through a little bit more why it's so important and why you were so motivated to pretty much focus your life on this particular initiative.
1: Well, it's exactly the experience I had personally, that loss of purpose, loss of community, and transitioning your identity outside of what was the best version of you and very often not understand by the public. And getting people together with purpose, giving them challenges that help to celebrate the excellence and those skill sets we had in service, and to be able to do so bringing friends and families, helping make veterans feel more connected and accepted in the public. And most of the veteran calendar revolves around events, getting together, having a beer, reminiscing, but getting people together with purpose, doing something physical, showing what you can do, which is the veterans group that we've partnered with here in the UK, is how we have proven over the last 4 years to proactively help veterans get together and push so many of the health benefits we know come from this upstream. And we have been in existence for 4 years and had veterans compete for 4 years, losing weight, reforming teams, talking about their changed people and how it's helped them in their physical, mental, and emotional health. We know it works. And now by expanding it overseas, we want to bring that to our coalition partners who need it as well. And again, help to expand our Australian veteran community to be more connected after service.
0: The Labor government here makes a big deal about supporting our veterans. Do they support you with the work you're doing?
1: Yeah, it's classic. I love the photo that the Prime Minister has of me on his Instagram out the front of Parliament when we won the vote for the Royal Commission. And since then, we've got zero funding from his federal government for any of this. And he wouldn't even have a chat post, you know, us exposing the ABC, their defamation, their running of the gunshots, all the rest. It's quite lip service. And after this, you mentioned we have our national finals at the Sunshine Coast Stadium. We're going to have over 200 veterans participating, but we haven't even been able to secure a single dollar of support from the Albanese government over the last few years. So I'll leave that where it lands. And it's just amazing that we have brilliant sponsors, organisations like Veterans Can, like Veterans First Consulting, veteran-owned businesses that have stepped up to help us fund these initiatives because the government has been left wanting. And you know what, James? We're spending all this money on things like AUKUS, you know, Australia, US, UK. It's those veteran communities of those same countries that are the ones we need to be investing in as well, because they are the bedrock for recruiting new people into the military, because word of mouth is how most people are recruited into the military. And they're also the bedrock for people supporting those who has served, because no one knows the path like a veteran who has walked it before themselves.
0: Well, Heston Russell, more power to you, and wishing you every success for the event in the UK. And then later on back here in Australia. Thanks for catching up with me. All right, we're going to go to a break. When we get back, will the Albanese government take our national security seriously and block the so-called Dr. Jihad from returning to Australia? And if Dr. Jihad does return, what kind of threat might he pose? I'll be joined after the break by a man well acquainted with the life of the former ISIS supporter. That's next.
2: Sky News will be back after this short break.

0: Welcome back to the program. The Albanese government is facing renewed pressure over what it knew and when about the Perth-born and raised Islamic State terrorist known as Dr. Jihad, a paediatrician who was widely believed to have died in Syria years ago. We learned earlier this week that he was not only alive, but that he was one of 13 ISIS-affiliated men seeking to return from Australia from Iraq, where they're currently imprisoned. But the plot thickens. A source told The Australian that Penny Wong's Department of Foreign Affairs and Trade was briefed about Camilla's survival in 2022 and again last year, but decided to, quote, stay out of it and, quote, not get involved. For more on this, I'm joined by Deakin University Associate Professor Dr. Josh Roos. Josh, thanks for joining me. You've studied this Dr. Jihad before. What do we know about him?
1: He first came on the radar in 2015, so well over a decade ago. He was a doctor, by all accounts, a not particularly well-behaved doctor. He was known for heavy drinking, sleeping with other staff members, allegedly even patients. But at some point, he told his parents he was taking a holiday, disappeared, and showed up in with the Islamic State in propaganda videos just weeks later. So basically from zero to 100 in a very short amount of time.
0: And in terms of his involvement with Islamic State, propaganda videos, working as a medic, just explain what sort of activities he is alleged to have been engaged in.
1: So he's a little bit different to many of the other hundreds of young men who went over, who were known to fight and so on. He framed himself as a humanitarian, as concerned with the war on Muslims, as he framed it. He was associated with the Islamic State Health Service. And so the footage shows him walking through, as you can see now, carrying babies, looking very much the humanitarian. But he was also, over a prolonged period of time, involved in the propaganda and outreach of the Islamic State, as well as in the final days before he was captured, on the front line with them.
0: I presume that part of his argument to come back to Australia will be that he was a non-combatant. He was doing medical and, as you said, humanitarian work. Does that wash?
1: Look, it doesn't. Ultimately, he's deliberately gone and joined an organisation known for its atrocities, known for its crimes against humanity, and quite frankly, known for a brutal regime that included the genocide of Yazidis, the sexual enslavement of the Yazidi people, and horrific

0: violence. He deliberately went up and joined them and didn't leave at any stage. He stayed with them to the end.
1: If he came back to Australia, would he still be a threat to the community?
0: Look, I'd be deeply concerned about his return for a number of reasons. I think first and foremost, this is an individual who's never openly rejected the ideology, who stayed with them to the end until he was actually caught. This is a person who has now been with them for the best part of well over a decade and has, again, never renounced that extremist ideology nor attempted to demonstrate why he should be allowed back in the country, other than our constitutional requirements.
1: But Josh, we're going to rehabilitate him. We're going to put him through a de-radicalisation program. I'm sure someone will suggest that. And everything is going to be, he'll see the error of his ways and he'll become an upstanding community member.
0: I'd say, if he does return, it would mean that he's been released from prison overseas. I think that's the first point of call. Has he actually served his full sentence in Iraq? If he does and is enabled or allowed to return, he would face very serious charges for these allegations that could result in a very, very lengthy jail term.
1: Is rehabilitation possible for people who thought so strongly about ISIS ideology? They left everything, went over there, remained there. Is there really a prospect for these men and indeed some of the women who have come back as well changing?
0: Look, I don't want to undermine some of the very good work that is done with people who are radicalised and then through a process of disengagement over time, particularly younger men. I don't want to undermine that or speak poorly of that because there are some, many success stories. However, in this particular case, I'd be seriously concerned about the potential for that. This is someone who has been in the heart, the belly of the beast, so to speak, for well over a decade, on the front line with them, never rejected that ideology, and would be coming back. I'd be very concerned about them ever being released back into society.
1: Just before I let you go, the other curiosity about this for me is here we've got a guy who was a doctor. So he's well-educated, apparently from a good family. In your studies of this man and his life, where did it all go wrong for him? And is there anything in hindsight that could have been done to prevent him taking the path that he did?
0: You make some really important points. I think, by all accounts, has come from a good family who very much distanced themselves from their son or brother. He went off to Otago, failed to get into medical school, then moved to Adelaide, got in there. He was on an upward trajectory, and by his family's account, they would have been quite happy to have their son studying medicine and becoming a doctor. At some point, however, that intersection of shame and anger and resentment in his own life, particularly through his drinking, potential alcoholism, promiscuity in other forms, came into conflict. It's important to remember back in 2013, 14, 15, the Islamic State were very active on social media and very active in recruitment efforts.
2: Slutkers.
0: Several hundred Australian young men went over and joined that movement. So to that extent, it was a clear radicalisation trajectory that, again, unfortunately has resulted in what we're now seeing a decade later.
1: Yeah, very interesting. Hey, I really appreciate your insights tonight. Thanks so much for joining me.
0: Thank you.
1: All right, there was a horrific scene at Bondi yesterday as Jewish leader and a good friend of the show, Alex Rivchen, was yelled at by a pro-Palestinian agitator. Now, what made this worse was that Alex Rivchen was at Archer Park with a group of Sydney Swans players to meet a survivor of the Bondi massacre. But at the park, he was confronted by a woman who asked, quote unquote, why Zionists were there. Here he was on Chris Kenny explaining the scene a little earlier tonight.
3: As we entered the site, this woman approached and said, why are you here? Called me an evil Zionist and so forth. And look, I feel like in the last few years I've seen it all and experienced many things, but to have this happen here on hallowed ground, the site of a massacre just 6 months afterwards, and for Evan, a survivor, to have to be re-traumatised in that way and have to experience that, I think it's appalling, and it shows really how little has changed since the massacre.
1: Well, Evan, who Alex just mentioned there, is his colleague and friend Evan Zlatkus, Director of Media at Executive Council of Australian Jewry, It's important to note Evan was shot in the Bondi massacre. He's a victim who's thankfully still with us, making what happened yesterday at Archer Park all the more shocking. And he joins me now. Evan, thanks for coming on the program.
2: Thanks, James.
1: I don't imagine when you're at the park there in Bondi that you're going to be abused by people having survived the massacre.
2: Yeah, it's the last thing that I thought would happen. I thought it would never happen that I'd return to that park 7 months later after having a bullet in my back and having surgery, 7 months after standing in that park, being the same park. Some random woman, probably 20 years older than me, if not more, came up and started abusing me and abusing my friend and colleague Alex Rupchin simply for standing there. Like, it was just ridiculous. I was totally flabbergasted. We started the day with the Sydney Swans, taking them for a tour of the synagogue in Bondi, meeting the rabbis, learning about our community. And then I wanted to take them to Archer Park to give them a first-hand account of exactly what happened and to show them my injuries. And me and Alex rocked up to the park a little bit earlier than the Swans, and we saw a few people we knew, and we started having a conversation. And some random woman out of nowhere just came up and literally, quote-unquote, started saying, why are there Zionists here? And then Alex sought to clarify what she had said, and she doubled down and said, what's this evil Zionist doing here? And I was just completely shocked. And the first thing I did, I lifted my shirt and I showed her 15 scars in my back along a radius of 15 centimetres. I literally showed her the scars and said, have some respect, have some decency, right? Have some compassion. And she just kept bickering with us and kept going specifically about why we're here. And the police eventually intervened and they spoke to her. She went off on foot at that point. But I can tell you, James, that today me and Alex Rupchin, we were in Bondi Police. We were with detectives and we've both made formal statements about the conduct of this woman. And we're now awaiting the results of that police investigation.
1: So I've just got to take you back for a second.
2: Sure, there's a lot to digest.
1: It's just hard to believe. I mean, it's hard to believe that she would abuse you in the first place.
2: Yeah.
1: Right? Then you show her the wounds from being shot by alleged Islamic terrorists.
2: Yeah.
1: And she continues to abuse you. She shows no contrition or understanding or she doesn't take a backward step at all.
2: No. And she's literally wearing a pair of sunnies and showing no emotion whatsoever, no compassion whatsoever. And, you know, she comprehended where she was standing. She knew where she was. She knew who Alex Rupchin was. She's seen him on TV.
1: Right.
2: Right. This wasn't just random. She knew who he was and by association, who I was, right? She knew we were Jewish and that's why she came up to us. And she just had the audacity to say it and also the confidence, right? And the free rein. She had this ability to say it with such, you know, this viciousness. And the fact that there were police there, you know, that didn't deter her.
1: You know, I was going to ask you a question and as I'm pondering it in my mind, I'm thinking, gee, it's a horrible question. I was going to ask you, how did she know you were Jews? And the reason I think that's a horrible question is, who cares?
2: Yeah.
1: And why should you have to hide your identity? It's shocking to me that in the aftermath of the worst terrorist attack we've ever seen in this country, that the Jewish community continue to have to be on guard.
2: Exactly.
1: When walking around in public.
2: Exactly. There were people having a barbecue at that time in the park. There were people playing sport in the park. There was a marathon guy doing a sprint. Like, that's Australia for you. That's the best of this country. People, anyone, it doesn't matter what your beliefs are, your background, your political views, everyone's entitled to be in that park, just as that lady was and just as me and Alex were with the Swans. And the fact she took it upon herself to go and abuse us, I'm really hoping the police take action here.
1: Were the Sydney Swans players there when this happened?
2: No, so they had arrived shortly after. And then I began my speech and I started telling the Swans about my experience. And I couldn't not mention what just happened. I said, guys, I need you to know we just had an incident and an altercation with this random woman. Absolute random woman. And mind you, this woman was well-dressed, right? Middle-aged. She was articulate. She was calm. There was nothing, you know, extraordinary about her apart from her views, right? These views that she harboured. So there's a lot of work to do. And this was a good example of how much work there really is to do when you've got middle-aged women abusing random people in a park.
1: Yeah, it's just absolutely shocking. And for what it's worth, my heart goes out to you. I mean, you've suffered a lot that you should never have had inflicted. And then to be abused in public, just beggars belief. But I appreciate you talking about it, because if these things aren't spoken about, they're just covered up, then of course it continues. And I think it helps people be more understanding of our Jewish neighbours and some of the things they have to endure. Thanks for coming on the program.
2: Thank you, James, and thank you to you and your channel and your viewers, because you are the good people, and the louder those voices are, that's how we combat this. So thank you.
1: My pleasure. All right, we're going to go to a break. Coming up next, Employment figures remain largely unchanged, but the PM has pledged to give out more cost of living packages. So what's that going to do for inflation and perhaps interest rate rises? That's next.
4: Sky News will be back after this short break.

0: Sky News will be back after this short break.
1: Well, newly released data shows the nation's unemployment rate remains steady at 4.4% in June. Now, that's better than expected, but it hasn't done anything to erase fears of another interest rate rise, with the market now more wary than ever that the RBA will have to lift rates again next month. Joining me to discuss this further is former Treasury Assistant David Pearl. David, let's start with unemployment figures. Were you surprised it's remained at 4.4%?
2: Good to be with you, James. I don't really follow the monthly unemployment figures. They jump around, but it does show that the labour market is surprisingly strong. And I don't think Michelle Bullock and her board would have necessarily welcomed that. They'll be waiting with bated breath for the June quarter inflation numbers, which come out very soon. But the broader point, James, is that Michelle Bullock and her board have consistently shown a lackadaisical approach to inflation reduction. I still don't think they get it after the premature rate cuts next year. Let's see what they do in the coming months, but we're still experiencing an inflation crisis in Australia. The government likes to say that that's happening in other countries. It isn't. We're one of the worst in the world in terms of entrenched inflation.
1: Well, in between jabs at One Nation during his Labor conference speech today, the Prime Minister had this to say.
3: Our focus remains squarely on helping with the cost of living, on the practical measures that matter to people and make a positive difference to their lives.
1: So, translation, more spending. Do you fear this will just make things worse and drive up inflation?
2: Well, it certainly will, James, but let's take a broader perspective. Australia is experiencing a serious economic malaise. As your viewers would know, real wages have fallen by 5% in this country since 2020. This decade, we may not see any significant growth in real incomes. It's probably going to be the worst decade for over a century. And the government's every instinct in the face of that looming catastrophe is to double down on the very policies that they've put in place that have done so much harm. So they're proposing to increase spending when all of their subsidies have fueled inflation rather than brought it down. They're attacking investors and savers in the budget who are responsible for economic growth and the supply side of the economy. And unlike most other developed countries, including Canada, run by a left-of-centre prime minister, they're doubling down on net zero. So it's quite disturbing. It's almost as if the Albanese government wants to emulate Keir Starmer and Andy Burnham, who are doubling down on their failed economic recipes in Britain.
1: Well, that's a depressing thought. Just before we move on from rate rises, what is your prediction next month? What do you think the RBA will do?
2: It's hard to know. I think they should probably err on the side of taking inflation seriously and consider another rate increase. They have to think about the least worst alternative, James. If they pump the brakes too hard, inflation will come down, but we might see a tick up in unemployment, but that can be repaired. But if they don't take inflation seriously, inflation expectations become entrenched. And as we saw in the 80s and the 90s, that will require interest rates to go much higher and it would plunge us into a recession. So Bullock has to think about the least worse response, if you like, and she's got to put inflation number one.
1: Yeah, very good. David, thank you so much for your insights. Appreciate you joining me tonight. And thanks for your company. As I said, Shari Markson will be back in the chair on Monday. But stick around right now. Here's Paul Murray.
0: From the Sky News Centre, this is Paul Murray Live.
4: Thank you so much, James. We've got an awful lot of work to do in the man cave, so I'm glad you're here this Thursday night. We've got an awful lot to get to. A reminder, we're going to be in Armidale, Central West, New South Wales this weekend. I know it's cold, but I can't wait. It'll be fun, and I look forward to bringing you that show. Thanks to our mates at Harvey Norman on Sunday night. Now, as you've just heard with James, there was a bizarre scenario today where The number of people that are working in Australia has increased in the past month. In fact, full-time employment went up by 29,000 workers. Part-time employment has gone up by 47,000 people. Now, amazingly, there are places that are not doing that well, including Victoria, where their jobless rate is now the worst since the COVID-19 lockdowns. But unbelievably, despite the fact that more people have a job, there is a chance that those who have a job are going to find an even harder time to pay off their mortgage. Now, as you've just heard, and as seems to be the case when it comes to the economy, the employment story isn't necessarily a story of strength. It is logically, but of course in the wider ebb and flow of the economy, there being essentially a very few people who are out of work becomes a problem with the economy. So interest rates may have to rise. Now, what is particularly interesting about this interest rate rise is there have already been 15 of them. There have been 15 of them since this Labor government came to power. And in a moment, I'll talk about the endless gaslighting that this government wants to put in place. The best thing they could possibly do is to create an economy with the lowest interest rates possible. If interest rates go up again, then they will be at the highest rates they have ever been since before the pandemic. This is hundreds of thousands of people who will be financially in a tougher spot, in a harder spot. And that's where the problem of our economy means that the dog ends up chasing its own tail and eventually catches up to it and is just a spiral that no one wants to be in. Warren Hogan, the economist, explains this phenomena.
5: I think the market interpretation is the RBA is going to have to respond to this, whether it's in August or later in the year. This shows you that the economy is not falling into a hole just yet. And I think the Reserve Bank's got itself a big problem with inflation.
4: But the truth is the government wants to pretend there's nothing to see here. Remember, we turned the corner before the last election. There were going to be massive interest rate drops during the second term. Well, of course, all of that's been eroded and we're about to get worse than we have ever been in terms of the interest rate cycle under this particular government. And today we got a bit of an insight into the Prime Minister and the Labor Party about the organisation and the people that they care about the most, the ones of which are their flock. You can see the excitement that any and everyone with a connection to the Labor Party has, not about federal parliament where they can do things for the country, but no, this is about the party that is in an incredibly strong electoral position with 90 seats in the parliament, with relatively dominant positions in the South Australian Parliament, the West Australian Parliament, a likelihood of being re-elected in New South Wales, giant question marks over Victoria, and of course Queensland, where the LNP is sitting pretty, but still not by some massive margin that Labor is out in the cold there for some time. Tassie, well, it's a world unto itself, one that I'm pleased is still currently being run by a coalition government. But I want to show you the contrast in the way they behave when they don't need your vote versus when they need your vote. At the ALP conference today, it's as many people as possible in the room, brightly lit, all of the banners from ceiling to floor. The rah-rah is virtually at an American level when you see the political drapery that they put around their own party conference. And when the Prime Minister strides into the hall, as he will many times over and over, the absolute joy on the Prime Minister's face is because the dream of anyone in the Labor Party, from the youngest of activists to the oldest of MPs, is to be sitting at the very tippy top of the Labor throne. And you can see how excited the Prime Minister is to be walking into this national conference at the absolute peak of his Labor Party powers. Now, I want you to remember that image. That's how they truly think of themselves. That's how they truly feel about their party, is that they are at absolute max right now. And while they would be hoping for 100 seats in the mid-90s is a pretty damn strong position. Now, yes, the opinion polls, well, they tell us 6 out of 10 people don't like what the job the Prime Minister is doing, but their assumption is that essentially the overall fight still remains 55% Labor, 45% the centre-right of Australian politics. But when the government needs your vote and the Labor Party, well, they suddenly start to just act a little more humble. One of the political bits of theatre that I wanted to point out is about how they present themselves when they need your vote. For example, this was their election launch at the most recent one. There's a lot of people, but it's not as many people. There's not the triumphant banners everywhere. Yes, there is the hand raising, but it's not as over the top as when they are celebrating themselves, when they are trying to get your vote. It's all a little more muted, right? Just a note on the difference where they hope that you don't remember how they behave for 2.5 of the 3 years. They hope that they can change the perception of themselves or the demonising of their opposition in that last 6 months. Which brings us to the overall central problem that existed, frankly, ever since the pandemic. It bedeviled the Liberal Party towards the end of its run, and it has been a relentless problem in every poll for as long as Albanese has been the Prime Minister. In fact, the most recent one, just this week, says 70% of Australians feel the country is headed in the wrong direction. A survey has found that pessimism in the electorate is now at a record high. Almost half of Australians, predominantly under the age of 50, believe the standard of living is worse than their parents at a similar stage of life. A real sense that the country is going backwards. And as much as they would like to pretend that there's some sort of evil systemic force, the government has been in charge of those living standards now for 1 and a bit terms. It has been around for long enough to take the credit on the good news, but try to pretend the bad news isn't their fault. Well, again, if you're willing to give yourself the gold star for what's happened in the past 4 years, well, then you have to cop sometimes the kick in the backside that comes from the reality of the past 4 years. And the Prime Minister was at his patronising and gaslighting worst today when he said that economic hardship is not imagined. Well, thanks, Scoop. We're the ones living it, but please tell us how you notice from up on high of your chair as the leader of the country, the boss of the Labor Party, the man with the mansion on the hill.
3: I understand that for many Australians right now, looking to the future runs second to the immediate pressures that they are under. The last decade has inflicted one global shock after another, and people have been given every reason to feel like the economy is simply not working for them. That goes deeper than sentiment. It's a reality people are up against.
4: Don't you love this? Oh, we recognise that you're feeling the problems. Now, sure, these people have got almost half a dozen pay rises since they came to power. We've talked about the increase in the number of staff that all the politicians get so they can make those crappy social media videos which patronise people, treating them, frankly, as preschoolers, which is why we show it to you each and every night. This is what they really think of you. But the reality of the economy under Albanese is something that we've talked about almost every night since he became the Prime Minister. And while it's not easy under Albanese, he was rejected at the 2022 election. It was an absolute forerunner to the reality of life. Now, they talk about the last decade and all these global shocks. Well, there's plenty of problems that have happened here in Australia. Like most recently, hundreds of thousands of Australians now living beyond their means. Why? Because they're in mortgage stress. Why? Because the interest rate level has gone up 15 times, almost 16, if you were to believe the economists. And that has caused huge problems for average Australians, regardless of how they vote. 1 in 6 Australian households are the ones that are admitting that they are having problems paying the power bills that he promised would be cheaper, either with the $275, which of course was modelling and never really counted apparently, or the reality of the transition to a brand new system. One that, if you remember those old debates I used to have with Nicholas Rees, I don't argue that in the end there might be a different outcome, but the cost of getting there is hundreds of millions of dollars. It ends up being billions of dollars. It ends up being almost $1 trillion. And that gets paid for by the people who can't afford for everything to keep getting harder. Not to mention what seems to be the boring talking point to this Prime Minister, because I mention it, I suppose he punishes the charities that constantly come forward and say that 20% of Australia is in severe food insecurity. What have I told you before? Almost 4 million households, it's not people, households, that will run out of food each and every week. How nice of the Prime Minister to say that it is a reality, one that, of course, he tries to spin or change or divert or deny. And anyone in small business knows that to be the case. Anyone who has been to the local shopping centre will notice that when one shop closes, another one doesn't open the next day. Once you get into the smaller suburban malls, there's plenty of empty spaces. And even then, the stuff that replaces it is kind of all those junk shops rather than a small business trying to make its way in the world. So thank you, Prime Minister, for finally recognising that economic hardship is a reality. For those of us who have talked about it the whole time, for those of us that are living it, we've known it the whole time. Yet the Prime Minister says front and centre the total focus of his government is to do everything possible when it comes to cost of living. Okay, answer me just one question, Prime Minister. Why did you increase fuel taxes again? Why will you increase fuel taxes again, twice, despite the fact that, yes, while the global oil shock may not be the same, the need to save every dollar is more profound than ever before? But of course, you're doing everything you can, right? Please. And again, the reality of life for a great many Australians is an uncomfortable one. This shouldn't be a country where you feel that, where you feel those financial pressures all the time. And it doesn't matter if you're a self-funded retiree, if you're a young person that's working, if you're a middle-aged person who's working, none of us feel like the joint is going the way that it should. And while the Prime Minister wants to pretend that that somehow, coded language, is all Trump's fault, the reality is that this government, while it claims to fix things, it does things that are all about buying votes. The reality is, remember, they turned around and they gave and then took away some support when it came to paying your energy bills. Sure, they'll invent a new version of spending that money again just before the election. But remember, they started off by taking $1,500 of assistance away. They've just found ways to redeploy $200 million here or $500 million there. But they've never really been able to turn around and say the $1,500 that was there at the start is still the assistance that's there at this moment. But there's something even more serious that probably is beyond government, and it's about us. It's either how we feel personally or plenty of people in our family, let alone friendship groups, are feeling. And that is the issues in and around loneliness, in and around that sense of despair. And while this is not as much fun to talk about as ripping into lefties, it is a real problem, and I know that there will be plenty of people who are feeling this right now that are watching us live or watching this video whenever it appears in your feed. And so more evidence to all of this today. It comes from the Turnbull Times that Australia's life dissatisfaction levels have doubled as well-being poverty reaches new highs. Now, this is not because people don't have enough cement in their diet and they don't harden up, but here's the deal. 2.2 million Australians, 15 years and older, are living below the well-being poverty line, with a share of people reporting very low life satisfaction, doubling over the last decade. In 2025, 9.7, or 1 in 10 Australians, rated their general satisfaction with life at 4 or below out of a rank of 10. This is from the Australian Bureau of Statistics and their social survey. This number compares with 1 in 20, so again, essentially a doubling of the problem, since this was first looked at, or most recently looked at, in 2014. Now, the reality is that governments want to pretend when they're oppositions that the government is the whole problem. And then when they eventually get to government, they have to pretend that they are offering the solutions. When the reality is that there are many, many, many, many, many, many, many, many, many, many inputs that governments choose to make that see a lack of support. We've seen that around things that were available, like telehealth for mental health support. That's been cut by this government. A little later tonight, I'm going to talk about the number of kids that are on a waiting list for a taxpayer-funded mental health support. Now, again, there'll be part of you that says, well, hang on, none of that was there when I was a kid and my life was just as tough. Sure, I understand, but the reality is the kids aren't all right. Every survey tells us the kids aren't all right. The kids' helpline have more calls than ever before, and that's not because they're a bunch of sooks. It's because there is an awful lot of pressure that exists on all of us as individuals, us as families, and failures in the wider society. This report description continues that amid an explosion in support for far-right and populist politics, those reporting life satisfaction scores of 4 or below are more likely to feel alienated and disempowered by the community and express lower support for multiculturalism. Do you like that little sting in the tail? Only 15% of people who are experiencing wellbeing poverty feel that they have a say on important matters affecting their communities, against the average of 32% across all Australians. And this is where it does get a little bit more political. Now, winner-take-all is, generally speaking, the attitude of politics. It is particularly the attitude of the current mob of people that are in charge of the Labor Party. You've seen the brutality in Victoria that if you were a small business during the COVID time. You've seen the brutality in Victoria if you are one of the 70% of Victorians who believe that there should be a royal commission into the $15 billion worth of corruption that apparently is in and around the big build. But also I would suggest that the second part of what I just read to you is also that sense too of the theme that I've spoken about a long time, but I've certainly been focusing on since I found that badge of the Labor Party. Remember the old badge, put Australia first, the Australian flag? That's how Bob Hawke used to appeal as a Labor leader during times of an election. Well, now if you display the Australian flag, you're either a bogan or a racist. And if you say put Australia first, then somehow you're part of far right-wing politics. If you believe that anyone can come to the country as long as they love the country as much as everyone else who's in the country, again, somehow you're dog whistling in support of monoculture as opposed to the diversity is our strength excuse that is thrown up about the multiplicity of changes. We've gone in recent years from public parades on Australia Day to those being pushed aside and banned. A shame about the celebration of a national day, because people who don't want any celebration of any national day try to pretend that the national day we focus on is too problematic, too difficult, as if somehow the 13th of October would be any better on any one of those issues. If you are one of those that would be anywhere near that survey that I've just spoken about, yes, it's money. Yes, it's family breakdown. Yes, it's cultural breakdown. But it also is a sense of disempowerment that comes when you're on the wrong side of a government's agenda. When they say that having pride in what we took for granted yesterday is a culture war, when they turn around and change it. Again, you have not changed. They have changed. And because they have changed, they turn around and say that you and I don't understand modern Australia as it is, as if we don't have a set of eyes to see how buildings get bigger, cities get busier, the things we talk about with our friends change over the years because someone at the other end of the table is always going to blow up if you bring up that subject. Wellbeing is about a lot of things. Living with a government that you didn't vote for is difficult because they come up with new ways every day of reminding you why you never wanted them to be there. But the sign of a leader is somebody who understands that those who didn't vote for them have just as much right to care about the direction of the country as the majority who end up voting for them. Again, the Prime Minister today, pretending that I formally recognise your right to feel reality about economic hardship. But then in the same speech says that if you want to discuss any of those cultural things that they changed, you didn't vote for, you weren't asked about, that you're somehow fighting a needless and pointless culture war. No. I say it for the 800th time tonight. They changed. You didn't. Now, again, speaking about that brutality that exists when certain governments have been around for too long, like Jacinda Allen's government in Victoria, they've been around for too long. They have filled every possible position, the deputy, the janitor, the security guard, with Labor-aligned people. It means that the political fight is not a fair one. It means that the titanic task of trying to unseat a government that has got so many roots, so deep in the ground, so far across the horizon of their location, this time being Victoria, means we get garbage like this. James Newbury is a Liberal MP in Victoria. He wrote online in May of this year, TikTok Jacinda Allen, Victoria is coming for Labor with baseball bats. Okay, didn't say it in an interview. He put it out on Twitter, and we all know what that means, which means when the election comes, Labor will be punished, just as previous ones have. But, of course, because of the term baseball bats, there's some implied violence here because the Premier is Jacinda Allen, not Daniel Andrews, then somehow the violence takes on a gendered nature. This was one of the independent candidates in a recent by-election when this all came out.
6: There is no place for the language of violence in our politics, not from anyone, and especially not from the person who wants to be our Attorney General. And Jess Wilson, the Leader of the Opposition, has said nothing. Not last night, not this morning, nothing. The standard you walk past is the standard you accept. Right now, Jess Wilson is walking past this. I'm calling on Jess Wilson to condemn the post.
4: Well, I'm calling on that lady to condemn The Guardian because they, in 2019, said, for the Nationals, voters in the bush are clearly waiting with baseball bats. I'm waiting for that person to condemn the ABC because voters there were waiting with baseball bats. Now, today, a parliamentary committee, i.e. stacked with the Labor Party, have turned around and have suggested, have ruled, that the tweet that you just saw, and we all know the political metaphor that he is using about voters waiting for baseball bats, have found him guilty, like guilty as if it's a criminal offence, of parliamentary misconduct. Now, what about this? All of this is the idea about how they come for you. They kill you with the process, otherwise known as lawfare, which is how long the process takes, how stacked it is against you. Following a six-week process, the commission found that Mr. Newbury engaged in parliamentary misconduct for failing to create a safe and respectful workplace because he'd named the Premier, and that the posts were associated with acts of violence. Remember, the metaphor that was good enough for The Guardian, that's used by the ABC. Oh, but when it's used by somebody from the right, well, it's violent. So now it doesn't matter what the context is, it doesn't matter what the reality is, they just get to throw the word guilty, guilty, guilty around as if there was a crime committed here. They get to use terms like parliamentary misconduct, making it seem like something really dodgy happened. Mr. Newbury, in his defence during this six-week process, pointed out the political metaphor of voters taking baseball bats to ballot boxes had been popularly used for more than two decades. But the Commission found the posts to be unreasonable. Quote, "The Commission accepts that some readers could interpret the language used in the post as metaphorical expression of political opposition rather than a literal call for violence." 6 weeks this process took. Nevertheless, the Commission considers the use of violent rhetoric creates a foreseeable risk that the statement could be understood to be endorsing or trivialising violence. That risk is particularly acute in an era of instantaneous communication and broad social media reach, where the published mission, where the published message, what is intended and how it is read does not always align. I mean, this is the rubbish, the thought police stuff. Now, again, in free speech, you have the right to say whatever you want and people have a right to react to it. But you don't have a right to say what that person meant. It was obvious what that was about. But they just invent a process. They lock you in it for 6 weeks. They hang a cloud over your head. They then come up with a ruling that makes it seem like you committed a crime. In response, Victoria is so broken, says James Newbury today, that Labor-appointed public servants are forcing us to be courteous to Jacinta Allen and gagging us from saying Labor is going to get flogged at the November election. So let me say it again. Victorians are waiting with baseball bats. Good on him. And no Labor-appointed public servant should have the right to tell any Victorian that they are gagged from saying just that. Hallelujah. Well done, James. No doubt they'll come for you again. No doubt they'll find some new way to punish you. There are just 12 days left, by the way, of the Victorian parliamentary sitting calendar. Watch how fast the process goes. This one won't take 6 weeks. Good on him for taking a stand. And again, a further point to underline in all this, this is the grey corruption that the Victorian Ombudsman has talked about, that when you've been around for so long and you've stacked everything, they become loyal to the party of government, not work for the government, i.e. the people. That's the reason. One of, but that is the reason to change the government in Victoria in November. Whatever metaphor you choose to wish is yours. Just vote to get rid of them. And just quickly, I want to talk about scamming for a second here, because there are plenty of people who fall victim to it and they genuinely... many of these people deserve our sympathy. Why? Because you think you're doing the right thing. I'm not talking about the person who says, hey, send us your details because we'll send you $1 million. No, $2 billion is being stolen from people. That's the reality of it, is somebody stealing. Now, the reality is if you get a message saying, hey, call Microsoft, don't call Microsoft. That's a scam. If it's somebody saying, hey, call Apple, don't do that. That's a scam. There's, in fact, an education campaign that's kind of funny being put around by the federal police this year.
7: Excuse me, mate.
8: Have I done something wrong?
7: That's right, Agent Index. Looks like he didn't check whether this link came from his real bank. Are you fit to click, mate? You know, pausing to verify the link, multi-factor authentication, creating unique passphrases. Look, I'm going to let you off with a warning this time, but next time, we want to see you more click fit. You got it?
4: It's cute, the idea that the police officer is warning you or giving you a warning. Not, you get the point right there. But I wanted to tell you about a new scam, because AI is being used by these evil people to try to trick you out of your money. Now, this is a one called the Hey Mum scam. Now, unbelievably, you now have to have some doubt about messages that might be left on your phone. Here's Channel 7 explaining how it works, and if you get a message like this, don't respond.
9: Well, the notorious Hi Mum scam is being taken to new heights, with scammers using AI to snag more victims. We're being warned fraudsters can take a 10-second snippet of someone's voice and mimic it with software, giving them the ability to call a victim and plead for help using the cloned voice. It is a cruel hoax. It's traditionally relied on text messaging, tricking thousands.
4: So don't fall for this. The best way, if you get a message like that, is obviously to pick up the telephone number and call the actual person who this claims to be coming from. Also, with these things, you've got to have the strength to be able to ignore it until you can actually get that conversation and contact with your family. Now, there are all types of scams that are around, and there's a lot of people who live busy lives, so maybe you might click on the wrong thing at the wrong time. ScamWatch is the website that is run to learn more about this, okay? It's scamwatch.gov.au, or just Google ScamWatch Australia, and you'll be able to learn a little bit more about it, because I don't want you to fall prey to this stuff, because these people are evil. They truly are. All right, quick break. Back with more. Keen to know, who do you think is the winner and loser of the week? You can always jump onto the Facebook page to tell us about that. We'll also have a debate about more farmers that are firing up about renewable energy, that and a whole lot more, as we have a bit of fun on a Thursday night here on Paul Murray Live. Thanks for watching, wherever you happen to be, right around the country, and we'll see you in Armidale on Sunday.
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0: Sky News will be back after this short break.
1: Thank you so much for watching. Looking forward to Pauline Hanson being on the show on Tuesday night in our new News 24 studio. I'm very excited that she's going to be there. She'll take questions from the audience physically with us and from people around the country. We'll get to all of that. And joining me now, right now in the man cave to answer my questions, because we don't have the technology to hear what you're saying at home yet, is Ross Cadell, of course, the New South Wales Senator and the future Senator, is none other than Joe Hill.
2: Great, man. How are you?
1: All right. So today, just continuing on with my worthy themes every now and then, but you need to do this, which is the waiting list for kids in New South Wales to get access to psychiatry help, publicly funded psychiatry help, grows. Now, in the same way that I have banged on about government needs to fix potholes, they need to have services like this when the people are in the crisis in the moment.
2: Yep.
1: It's why I talk about more money for food bank. It's why I talk about more money for this stuff. And I know there's been an ongoing dispute in and around all of this in New South Wales. But, Joe, to me this is one of those ones where it is a test of the true commitment of the people running the joint, whether they get it or not. Now, I would prefer a system that was too generous when it came to help than one where you have to wait and beg for it.
2: Yeah, I think what often happens with mental health is obviously it can be incredibly complex and complicated. People's mental health can change. They can, you know, be high, low, need help suddenly right now, and then suddenly appear perfectly normal, or appear normal on the outside all the time and not necessarily being aware or honest about what's going on underneath. I was just thinking about this. It was Maurice Yemmer who was determined to make this aware or honest about what's going on underneath. I was just thinking about this. It was Maurice Yemmer who was determined to make this his great legacy, and he put, I think, a couple of billion dollars into it.

0: exact sort of stuff that he would act on.
1: Well, also, Ross, can I just say too, you know, when you're in a position right now in federal opposition, right, I'm not just saying, you know, this is the opportunity to promise everything to everyone, right, but when we're looking for ways to connect beyond the obvious, a recognition of stuff like this is important. Like, I know he failed, but essentially we got his government anyway. But remember when Bill Shorten and Scott Morrison during the 2019, they were talking about mental health in the Sky News forum. It was something that may not be sexy for clickbait and social media, but when people are looking to leaders, they want that recognition of an understanding of this issue.
2: And, yeah, Sun Tzu is a big with me. Selves are great when they're small. And yep. when these problems, when they come out, when they're young people, getting them a great aspect on the, you know, the generalisation. I've been assuming, I go as like confession without the Hail Marys.
0: Yeah, yeah.
2: Get to do all that. And it just helps. It helps unload. It helps really put things in perspective. And if you do that when they're young, before things build up, have a better future.
1: Yeah, good man. And by the way, again, there's lots of ways that people can help and can help each other, but also don't be scared that sort of, you know, group therapy is some American thing and you're going to be crying for the next vote. No, it's about people who've had a similar situation or a trauma being able to share experiences, and you can become really good friends with one couple or one person in it. That might be your way in. Mm-hmm. The texting stuff from the Kids Helpline might be the way in it. There's lots of different ways, let alone Lifeline, all the rest of it. So, yep. Again, I just see a great responsibility that if you are somebody who needs this stuff and you're watching us right now and you go, well, when are they going to talk about me? Well, there we are. We're talking about you, and we want you to be able to get that help, especially for the kids. Now, the energy minister is a hard lefty in New South Wales, mm-hmm. Penny Sharp, you know, yeah, with the renewables, which has also had very strong opinions about Brumbies, and we know about all of that, yet seems to not have too strong an opinion about koalas or endangered trees if they're in the way of renewable energy projects, Ross.
2: I have an amazing story on this. We're reading, couldn't believe it. So we're going through some environmental impact statements on wind towers and what to do. Mm. And Appendix D of the Clarks Wind Farm talks about euthanasia and blunt force trauma using a heavy metal rod or wooden stick to the base of the skull and the back of the head for any injured koalas.
1: What?
2: And if that's not successful, cervical dislocation or decapitation if one is comfortable to do that.
1: So the environmentally friendly people who say put up the wind farm,
2: yep.
1: say if the wind farm hurts an animal,
2: yep.
1: kill the animal as
2: blunt force trauma
1: aggressively as you can, as fast
2: with
1: as
2: a heavy wooden stick or iron bar. It actually spells it out. It's Appendix D,
0: it suggests the weapons
2: of what it does.
0: That's
2: it
0: amazing. Actually,
2: and then if that's not far enough, you may need two people if it's a bigger animal. It spells it out.
1: My goodness. I mean, Joe, again, this is the blind spot for the people who have wrapped the renewable energy stuff in the cloak of it's all about the environment or it's all good for the planet, not financial transition, energy security, all of the other potential arguments that there are. But then when they're confronted with the reality of this, right, doesn't stop them at all.
0: Yeah, I mean, again, I think obviously for a lot of people, net zero is such a non-negotiable ideology that everything else kind of ceases to matter in the face of it because you think you're saving the planet. I mean, obviously, I'm a pragmatist. I think the problem is that when you are holier than thou on these things, for example, when you present yourself as Bob Brown did to be all about the environment and nothing can stop the environment, and then suddenly when you and to be all about net zero and the government's never going far enough and we've got to kill Kevin Rudd. If there's a turbine near my place, then suddenly it's a danger to birds or whatever it may be. So
2: well, it becomes a tree rat.
0: That's right. I think the trick is whenever correct. You are too outraged, too holier than thou and too extreme on any position, rest assured it is always going to come back and bite you in the arse when suddenly it happens to you and you're on the other end of it.
1: Now, I can see all the polling, I can see all of the trajectory, and I certainly know the case for a change of government in Victoria. Am I confident that there's going to be one? Well, no. Why? Because there's so many seats that need to change hands. There's the three-way contest that exists, you know, in the traditional three-way, let alone the four-way, once you start to throw in One Nation of it all, the scare campaign that exists there when it comes to the left. But one thing that I do know is that Jacinta Allen is a big part of the problem for Labor in Victoria. So, will they make her walk the plank? There are 12 days left of the parliamentary sitting. I had a look at this today, parliamentary sitting in Victoria, meaning the opportunity to literally either boot her or to find the replacement. And those are, you know, a couple of days here, a couple of days there. National conference happening right now. No doubt some trade-offs. Hey, maybe a federal seat here. We'll whack you into the Senate. You know. Do you think she walks the plank before Victoria gets the chance to choose?
0: Whether or not she sort of walks the plank or gets pushed along the plank, I think that is what will happen. I think there's talk, obviously, about a cross-factional delegation. There was another of her former supporters who jumped ship. Always back self-interest. It's the only horse you know is really trying. If you think you're going to lose

0: lose your seat. Suddenly your faction doesn't matter. Your factional loyalties don't matter as much as they used to. I think Ben Carroll will also, ironically, have a sort of gun put to his head as well. Says, you will run.
1: Do you want to be the Premier for 8 weeks?
0: You will save the furniture because otherwise, you know, it could be a sort of almost extinction level event. I mean, One Nation isn't just coming for the coalition. It is coming for the Labor Party too. It already has more blue-collar voters than the Labor Party does, and that is a big structural problem.
2: Ross, obviously you'd like her to. You'd like there to be a change. What do you think?
3: I'd love her to stay there. look, in the last 24 hours, I've seen some third-party polling from her own seat, and it is not great for her. I don't think she'll hold it as it currently stands. I think that looks like going. But I am certain, I'll say here for the first time, there's been conversations of lease that they're trying to find another seat for her in Victoria. They've actually discussed it. I'm not saying she'll go.
2: Find some way to get into the city.
3: So if she's not walking the plank might walk on her. I think that might be a problem for her if she stays around.
0: It's just such a bonkers thing. I mean, talk about Richo's golden rule in politics. You never reward failure.
3: Yeah.
0: And you've got someone who has dragged the Labor Party backwards through a hedge.
2: Yeah. Like
0: people, I like Attica Wells.
2: They wait.
0: It's fun.
2: Big distance, then the defence. Yeah. Big distance, then the defence. All right, winners and losers of the week. Ross, who stands out for you?
3: Winners, Pistol and Boo. They saw what Barnaby's view of dogs was. They got out of the country. They knew he was serious.
2: I loved it. I think he's the winner of the week because, again, and then I think One Nation are even now selling Barnaby Joyce a dog. That's genius. Genius, right? Very clever stuff. All right, for you, Joe?
0: I'm much more boring, but Kate Ellis, who just got the ALP national presidency, I think she's very smart and has got the good instincts, very much in her own right. She also has a good brains trust in my very good friend Pimbo, who has a fantastic...
2: Might make editorials on the breakfast radio.
0: That's right, and has a great sort of way to cut through crap and see what's really going on. So he'll be a great sage advice.
2: All right. Thank you, lads. I do appreciate it. Thank you very much. All right, we're not done with talking about the madness that exists in Victoria because there is so much of it. We'll discuss that. Big build and this nonsense here. If you say baseball bats, then there's a major line has been cropped. Come off it. More in a sec here on Paul Murray Live. And then before we're done, I've got to show you the dumb social media posts from these people who supposedly think they're better than you. Why? Because we're running the country.
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1: Thank you very much for watching, wherever you happen to be. I do appreciate it. 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Make sure that you spread it as far and wide as you possibly can. Richard Reardon joins us now. He is part of the opposition in Victoria, and he joins us now. Plenty to talk about, mate, including I just started off here by mentioning one of your colleagues, right? He uses the same political metaphor that is very clear, very obvious, what baseball bats mean, and lo and behold, the official standards people, they've found him guilty. They've found him guilty because the commission considers the use of violent rhetoric creates a foreseeable risk that the statement could be understood as endorsing or trivialising violence. As a dear friend just texted me, they will take the metaphorical baseball bats over the real machetes any day. What do you think?
2: Oh, look, Paul, couldn't agree with you more. But in the state of Victoria, of course, as your listeners know, we have a government now that every year just wants to keep telling Victorians how to live, don't they? Like, we're now not allowed to use age-old sayings. Yeah. I guess Jacinta wants us all coming after her with bowls of daffodils or, you know, something beautiful. But perhaps a ticket out of – perhaps we could chase her around Victoria with a ticket out of Bendigo so she can save herself. I don't know, but it's a pretty sad day, isn't it? When we're, I mean, what do you think the cost it came to have a parliamentary inquiry into whether saying the voters coming after you with the baseball bats? Let's have a guess. Was it $100,000 to come up with that solution? I don't know. Something we'd like to know. What's it cost to come up with that determination, which then said, oh, Mr. Newbury, you're a terrible person. You've, you know, made these accusations. But it's not so terrible that we'll actually do anything about it. Well, I mean, this is how ridiculous it is.
1: And it's a process that went for 6 weeks. Yet, of course, any sort of actual oversight into the CFMEU, $15 billion worth of corruption, oh, no urgencies around dealing with that. Again, 70% of the population of Victoria want accountability because that money has gone to the wrong place and they need to know who looked the other way or let it happen.
2: Well, Paul, you probably covered it on the show. We had some footage, you know, from the parliamentary budget inquiries a couple of months ago. We had a premier and all the senior ministers, all the senior bureaucrats saying, oh, no, we haven't looked into any of the corruption. And I said at the time, I was involved in the inquiries, every person who drives a ute in Melbourne knows the corruption that's been going on our work sites, and yet these guys haven't done it. But magically, four Labor MPs or four Labor sympathetic people complained about the language. We have a major inquiry, goes for 6 weeks. I haven't seen the report, but let's say, I don't know, it'll be 20 pages long. And we come up with Mr. Newbury's been mean to the Premier, and yet $15 billion goes missing. And it's, oh, well, no one's told me. I've talked to someone else about it. You know, we're putting measures in place so it never happens again. Seriously, that's how desperate things have become in Victoria.
1: What do you reckon the chances are that the government remains obviously what you have to fight in November, but the Premier may change at 5 minutes to midnight?
2: Well, the problem is, I mean, if they had a Bob Hawke, you know, think back to 1983, sitting in the wings, a competent, skillful orator sitting in the wings. But have you seen some of the people that they're trying to dish up as a second alternative to Jacinta? I mean, at least Jacinta can stand on her feet and talk. Some of the gobbledygook that comes out. Did you see poor old Carby this week? He's sitting there going, he was like, I think, that Bill Shorten clip when he goes, I just think what she thinks. You know, I think what she thinks. And there'll be a succession of that. So, look, from the opposition's point of view, we are really focused on winning. Jess is doing a super job. She's just been to every seat. She's even been out like you, Paul, been down here to Colac. She's been right through the region. We're ready to govern. And these guys are fighting over which sort of person that has never looked for corruption, never taken any responsibility, wants to take over next.
1: Yeah, I mean, look, I love Colac, beautiful part of Victoria, always fun, and thanks for the shout-out. Yeah, Armidale this weekend in New South Wales. But again, the task that is ahead, and we know all of the dirty tricks that are going to be played, all the distractions, all of the, well, when you get this one, you get that one, and there's sort of, it'll be, you know, an army of straw men that you're coming up against. But the reality is that you've got a pretty big mountain to climb in terms of the number of seats, all right? The great hope would be that you're going to get there. But as somebody who knows the inside of the operation, are you confident about how match fit it is? Are you confident that it's got, you know, again, I'll continue with the metaphors here. There's a new tip of the spear. There's a new way to try to achieve what has not been able to be achieved in the past?
2: Well, look, yes, I do, Paul, absolutely. I mean, Jess is trailblazing out there with a new approach to campaigning, something the Liberal Party, quite frankly, had been a bit slow to the party on in, you know, over the last decade, and that's really engaging well with people on social media, for example. So we're out there leading the charge on that. We're really making the government look tired. I spent tonight with one of my other colleagues, it's probably known to many of your listeners, Nicole Werner.
1: Yes.
2: Now, Nicole, we had a packed, we publicly advertised the meeting here in Colac. We had a packed out crowd. People just came to learn about how the political messaging works in this day and age. And look, the feedback was awesome. And I think we are match ready. And what we're contrasting greatly is we're able to start again. Like Victorians know we want to start again. And the government is going to wheel out all these scare campaigns. I mean, seriously, do Victorians really think a liberal national government that had to work with One Nation is any scarier than a Labor Greens coalition that has brought devastation on Victoria? It's brought corruption. It's brought in 50, 60 new taxes. It's brought changes to the way we live. It's covered our landscape in batteries and power lines and all sorts of stuff without any regulation. Does anyone seriously want to stand up and argue? I'll go toe to toe with them any day of the week. That a move to the centre and the right is not a better outcome for Victoria. I mean, this carry on. That Labor, this faux outrage. I mean, Labor's sitting there being in bed with the Greens for the last 12 years. Yep. They've brought in devastation on so many elements of the Victorian community, and they think people are going to be scared with what we might do. What a load of rubbish, quite frankly. And we've got a gun team, and it'll be a Liberal national opportunity here for Victoria to really change things up.
1: Yep, absolutely. All right, nice to talk to you, mate. Look forward to talking many times between now and the next election, and obviously a sad day for many Victorians. Again, I'm not one, but I love you. Tomorrow, of course, when the Commonwealth Games start, the ones that should have been in Victoria, but of course you have had to pay for them to be in Scotland. That's it. Go Australia. And, hey, big news tonight is that Gina Rinehart is going to be putting like $20,000 for any one of the swimmers who ends up winning a gold medal, and also thousands of dollars for anyone on silver and bronze. Awesome stuff. Good stuff. And that is, of course, night one in the competition.
0: Sky News will be back after this short break.

0: Sky News will be back after this short break.
1: Hey, before we go, have you ever heard of a term called instant karma? It's when you immediately get a slap from the universe when you do something stupid. Look what happens to a woman who yelled out wanker to Nigel Farage just seconds ago in the UK.
2: Just send a couple of people over.
3: She won't be doing that again. Yeah.
1: Instant karma. Go Tigers, go Yankees. See you Sunday in Armidale.
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5: Hello and welcome to the show. I'm Danika DiGiorgio, joined by Kayla Bond and James McPherson. This is a very discombobulated set tonight.
6: It's not right.
5: Well, so I just want to preface by saying James said, oh, I've got to sit in the girls' chair tonight. Like, whoa, you're going to get cooties or something.
6: Well, I've reconsidered that, and now I think maybe sitting in this seat will give me special wisdom because you come up with some great lines. So maybe.
5: Oh, thanks, James.
6: What I'm saying is maybe.
7: I'm
6: saying maybe it's not you. Maybe it's the seat. We'll find out tonight.
5: Oh, right. Well, that was real backhanded. And if you obviously, James McPherson's had a busy night. He's the busiest man on the network. He hosted Shari, and he's back to host this program. What a medal. He's obviously trying to score brownie.
6: And I was on your podcast this morning.
5: And you were on my podcast this morning.
7: As I said, what a suck hole. But this just doesn't feel right. This just does not feel... I mean, you know, normally I look over there and I get to look at Danika, and at least Danika's quite attractive. But now I've got to look at James McPherson.
5: Wow. Thanks,
7: you know?
5: God. I'll tell you what, these blokes... They keep me alive, don't they? coming up tonight, a Muslim leader tells a Sydney councillor to keep her mouth shut after she opposed an Islamic call to prayer broadcast at a Sydney mosque. Whoever said diversity was our strength? Australia is in the grips of a youth crime crisis, so why don't police want you to post videos and photos of their criminal acts on social media? And are the robots coming for us? OpenAI says some of its most advanced AI models went rogue and hacked a startup. Good grief. But first, Japan is in the middle of a heat wave, and it seems the heat has gone to the office workers' heads. Hairy legs are now the talk of the workplace as Tokyo businesses encourage men to swap suits and ties for T-shirts, trainers and shorts in an effort to stay cool and reduce energy use. Now, this has sparked a very bizarre workplace culture war of sorts in what has been dubbed leg hair harassment, referring to the discomfort of seeing male colleagues' leg hair in the office. And incredibly, get this, there's even been an uptick in men getting laser hair removal in Japan as a matter of social etiquette when wearing shorts. A Tokyo Metropolitan Government environmental official said, we want to give people more options in the severe heat, not tell them what to wear. There should be no issue as long as the work attire is not offensive to anyone. A survey found 53.5% of respondents opposed wearing shorts to work during summer. 46.5% supported the idea. Now, among those against it, the biggest concerns for both men and women were body shape and body hair. Some women argue it's unfair that they are expected to wear tights while men are free to bare their legs. And bear in mind, this is not an unfamiliar debate even for us down under. There have been air conditioning disputes. Women often complain workplaces are kept too cold because temperatures are traditionally set around male metabolic rates. And I, for one, would absolutely agree with that. What do you think this says, Caleb, about the standards of attire in the workplace?
7: Well, it's bloody terrible. I have
5: get your legs out.
7: There you go. That's the most you're going to get. And that I wouldn't be doing that normally in the office, I can tell you. I've only done it for your viewing pleasure at home. No, I think standards have slipped significantly. In the office, unfortunately. I mean, the chap sitting across from me often comes in a T-shirt. Mm. And I would never dream... Now, I'll admit there are days where I've come into the office in a polo shirt and that I've felt uncomfortable doing that, but I've just been out and about during the day or something and I haven't gone home before I've come in, and so that's what I've done. And I've not particularly enjoyed doing it. James comes in a T-shirt. Now, I think this should be banned. I think in the office... For the most part, men should be wearing a suit and tie. You know, women should be wearing dresses or a blouse and a skirt. And things would be much better if we adhered to those standards. I mean, once you start saying that there are no standards when it comes to dress, then it's very easy to become sloppy about everything else. Because if you don't care about your appearance and you don't show the people around you the respect of looking good, then why should we care about anything else either? I mean, why not let the kitchen go to rack and ruin? Why do we care about the quality of our work? Why don't we just let the whole place turn into dust and see how we go? Because whether you like it or not, it says something about you and the work you produce and the people around you when you dress well to go to work. Now, I wouldn't go so far as to have laser hair removal surgery on my legs, I can tell you. Well, because I'm not a cyclist, for one. So I don't need to worry about all of that business. But no, I think this is terrible. You should have maximum air conditioning so that we can wear suit and tie all year round, I reckon.
6: Well, in my defence, wearing a T-shirt to the office, I must say I've lasered the hair off my arms so that Caleb and Nika are not offended in the workplace. I cannot believe they're upset about some leg hair. This is what, you know, prosperous nations with nothing to worry about start arguing about. Seriously, people should not be offended by that. But what amuses me most is that they think by wearing shorts in the workplace, it will have a major effect on energy consumption and thereby help to save the planet. That is one of the most ridiculous things I've ever heard in my life. If only saving the planet was that easy.
2: Yeah, who would have thought?
6: Wear a pair of shorts and the planet's saved.
2: Well, that's it. But I actually do not like the idea of wearing shorts in the office. I think it's wrong. It's just wrong. Nobody wants to see put your pins away. I think it's suitable for a woman to wear a dress or a skirt above the knee, but just above the knee.
7: Oh,
2: I don't think anything short is appropriate office. Well, you'd enjoy it, of course. You'd love it, Caleb. But I think you have to be modest. Now, I will say, obviously, there is a real workplace culture of Friday, you come into the office. And I have only just started wearing jeans on a Friday in the office in the last 2 weeks. And the first time I wore jeans on a Friday, I felt really uncomfortable. I felt exposed. I didn't like it at all. But now, I don't know, I just feel like I'm getting used to it. And I understand that that's what you do on a Friday. It's casual Fridays. But I couldn't fathom coming into this office in the middle of the week wearing inappropriate clothes as if I'm going out for lunch. I don't agree with it at all.
7: I mean, my standards have probably slipped a little bit. I'm a bit more lax than I used to be because, you know, we come in here later at night and there are a few people in the office and whatever, so perhaps I don't care as much about it and maybe I should do something about that. But I don't normally come in anything short of, you know, at least chinos and a shirt or something. But you know, every day when I was chief of staff at the Herald Sun, I wore a suit and tie on weekends. The minimum was sort of a jacket, shirt and chinos. I never went in jeans because I sort of felt that, you know, I was in a semi-leadership position and I had to set a tone for the rest of the newsroom. And I think whether you like it or not, you rock up in a suit and tie, it says I mean business. And that sort of sets the tone for how things go from there.
6: Do you think working from home will change people's attitude towards the office? It could go one of two ways, right? Because you're in your pyjamas and your bed socks or whatever working, and then on those rare occasions that you do go into the office, do you then dress up because it's like an occasion, or are you so used to being casual that now people will just adopt casual everywhere? I think that's probably where the culture is going to go.
7: I think that's what caused the change, really.
2: Because, you know, during COVID, there was actually a massive uptick in people buying tracksuits online.
6: Right.
2: So a lot of lifestyle brands were raking it in during the pandemic because people were working from home in their tracksuits. And I don't think that that's ever left, that trend, to be honest.
7: That's another one that really, you know, people, the trackies outside the house, like, unless you're exercising and you're wearing a tracksuit for exercise.
2: Oh, that's you don't nice, trackies.
7: Nah, I don't wear the trackies to the shops. Absolutely not. In the house only. Mm. It's the only. And don't get me started on Ugg boots and slippers to the shops.
2: Oh, yuck.
7: And
2: Ugg
7: things.
2: Boots are disgusting.
7: None of it. Please, can we just dress well? It's nice. You know, we're losing all the special things in the world. At least leave these intact, dressing up to go to the office or dressing up to go anywhere for that matter. Now, last night we talked about the fact that Pauline Hanson made comments yesterday on 4BC about domestic violence that were then been taken out of context by all and sundry to make it sound like she was saying, well, actually, you know, women commit domestic violence too, and it's a two-way street. Just get yourself out of there if you're not happy about it. Now, that is not what she said. We talked about it last night, but if you missed it, this is part of what she said on 4BC yesterday.
8: It's also a two-way street, but I'm not saying that it's just men and women can lose their cool as well. Society is under so much pressure, Gary, than what it used to be, ever has been in the past.
7: And so it set people on fire. When she said it's a two-way street, what she was talking about was, yes, we have a problem with domestic violence committed by men in this country, but also in the broader discussion about domestic violence, we should talk about all domestic violence. I don't think there is a problem with that. But on the back of that, the Nine papers today have gone and dragged up a podcast that Pauline Hanson appeared on last year called The Broken Fathers podcast. It's hosted by a chap called Jared Percy Purcell, and of course you might have gathered by the name of the podcast, the tone of it is that they talk about issues within the family court and men who then become estranged from their children because of decisions of the family court. So Pauline Hanson goes on this podcast late last year, so no one's noticed up until this point, and made comments about domestic violence that the Nine papers published today and called an exclusive. Now, I'm not sure it is actually an exclusive. Is it, if it's previously been published on a podcast, I suspect you might say that they had the exclusive. But nevertheless, the Nine newspapers called this an exclusive and had a major go at her for saying what she said. This is an excerpt from her appearance on the Broken Fathers podcast.
9: You've got to wind back a lot of issues to do with the Family Law Court. And what I would say is child support.
10: Yeah.
9: Go after the child support. A lot of people see it as a cash cow. Domestic violence takes up about 75% of police officers' time now, and that's why we're not dealing with real crime out there. The whole thing needs to be wound back.
7: Now, look, you can make of the comments what you will. I'm not sure it would be advisable to say that the fact police are dealing with domestic violence is a big problem. I mean, yes, domestic violence is a problem, but police also need to deal with it. But again, you can go and listen to the entirety of the podcast, or you can read the comments that were published by the Nine newspapers in order to generate outrage. And, of course, that is what is now happening. I mean, Pauline Hanson, if you look at the available polling, would be tomorrow, if there were an election, probably the opposition leader of this country. So she's coming under more scrutiny than she ever has, and rightly so. All political figures, whether it is the opposition leader, the Prime Minister, Angus Taylor, Anthony Albanese, Pauline Hanson, Larissa Waters, should all be put under pressure at various points. And they can either own up to their comments and say, look, I said what I said, you cop it sweet and move on, or they can fight it out in the media. I mean, clearly what we are now seeing, and it's been going on for a few months now, is that certain sections of the media will do anything they can to go after Pauline Hanson, and that's fine. That is their prerogative. I do wonder, though, now, whether Pauline Hanson, having risen to the station she now has, after being, you know, a political outsider for 30-odd years, she is now very much in the mainstream. She is the woman of the moment. Whether she needs to be a little more careful about what she says, and I'm not saying that she needs to wholesale give up on being Pauline Hanson, because of course a large part of what makes Pauline Hanson work is that she says what she thinks. But you also have to consider, I suppose, when you're doing that, that some things are going to be taken out of context, and so when you're saying them, you perhaps need to exercise a little more discretion than you otherwise had to.
6: I think the example is Donald Trump. It could easily have been said of Donald Trump as he began to make his course towards the presidency, he's a loose cannon, but now he's going to become the president of the United States. He should tighten the way he speaks. Well, he did the opposite. He just was himself. And then every time the media misconstrued his comments, he pushed back on the media. And people went with him because people were smart enough to realise Trump was often taken out of context or he didn't really mean what was inferred. How much more so for Pauline Hanson? It's ludicrous to think Pauline Hanson is somehow making light of domestic violence or suggesting that women just mostly make things up or that somehow men are the primary victims of domestic... All these things that are now being insinuated. I don't think anybody really believes it, so... I think Pauline Hanson should stick with what's got her to the point where she is at, which is not speaking like a politician, speaking like your next door neighbour speaks. Mm. And we don't misunderstand our family and friends when they just, you know, say what's on their mind. And I think Pauline Hanson should continue and just push back on the media who play these gotcha games, and I think people will be very sympathetic.
2: Well, look, again, it is their prerogative to go after politicians and find out information, but I'm just wondering if this is almost turning into a quasi-witch hunt suddenly, because they're clearly targeting Pauline Hanson. They're trying to find absolutely little, every little thing that they possibly can to try and incriminate her, and it would not surprise me if a lot of these leaks are coming from her political opponents, like within the Labor Party or the Coalition, because that's what... happens in politics. The politicians, they leak things out to the media, they do their own research, they put together their own dirt file of sorts to try and outplay the competition and try and make their opponents look bad. Pauline does need to watch what she says. I think that sometimes her speech has been very sloppy. And if you even look at the transcript from that podcast that was published in the Nine newspapers today, I don't disagree with her. She was questioning whether payments were always spent on children. This is in terms of child support. Great question to ask. I mean, that should be something that is being investigated. What is going on when it comes to child support payments? I think where she slipped up was in her subsequent comments where she said domestic violence takes up 75% of police officers' time now. That's why we're not dealing with the real crime out there.
7: Because domestic violence is a real crime, right?
2: Domestic violence. And, you know, one of my best friends is a police officer and her majority of her time is spent on DV. She said it goes so unreported that the media would have no idea just how bad it is out there. So it is a scourge, it is really bad, and it does need a lot of time and attention from police. So, again, it was a sloppy comment. But this is sloppy now from Nine newspapers. I mean, we've just had Anthony Albanese deliver... The worst budget. Australians are worse off, and they don't seem to be doing dirt files on Anthony Albanese. They don't seem to be analysing every single section of what Anthony Albanese is doing wrong and doing exposés on him. They're going after Pauline Hanson. It's very clear.
6: I think it's fair enough to go back through things that they've said previously that might have gone unreported. It's just not right to take it out of context. Mm. The other interesting little lesson in this is that these days your audience is not your audience. So Pauline Hanson sitting in that podcast studio talking about men's issues to a man, which she presumes will be viewed by people who have a similar sort of perspective on things. But the way media is now and social media, your audience is not your audience. I'm talking to you, but I'm actually talking to the whole world. And that is something that now everybody has to factor into their conversations. The person you're talking to may not be the person who's going to react to what you've just said. It's someone out there. So you do have to be a little careful and clarify where maybe you might not have needed to if this was a private or a restricted conversation.
7: Indeed, and you know, you have to sort of make those calls as well. And you might make different calls today than you were making 6 months ago about, do I go on the Broken Fathers podcast or do I go on this podcast or do I talk to these people? Because it is going to come under scrutiny. And I take the point that... yes, you can play the Trump card, as it were, and say, well, you know, it's all fake news and people get over it. And to a large part, they do, and that becomes part of the lore of someone like a Pauline Hanson or a Donald Trump. But I think you've also got to be conscious of not handing too many free kicks when it's unnecessary to do so. You know, within reason, you keep doing what you're doing. But if you kind of hand things up to the hostile media to use, they will keep using them. Now, maybe that's part of the strategy. But I think you've got to be careful about that to some degree in a way that you probably didn't have to a year or 2 year or, you know, 30 years ago.
6: Have you noticed in recent interviews when Pauline Hanson is asked a stupid question by journalists, she's done this a few times I've observed, she pauses and she gets this smirk on her face, almost like she's bemused herself. And it's like she's inviting people who are watching to be amused at the question, and then she answers. And I've seen it enough times now that I'm sure it's a deliberate thing that she's decided, rather than hit back at silly questions from the press pack, just pause, get a smirk on her face as if to say, you're an idiot, and then she hits back.
2: Well,
6: it's quite deliberate.
2: It's out of the Trump and Nigel Farage playbook because they do the exact same, and they are always willing to hit out at the media. But again, that's what makes them, that gives them their public profile. So I totally agree.
6: The other
2: agree.
6: Thing, quickly, I know you want to move on, but once you, this is my other problem with if she starts changing the way she speaks. Once you start playing the media's game, then you're beholden to the media's game. That's that would be my other caution for her. If she's going to change the way she behaves, well, then now she's got to keep going with that. So
2: I don't think she'll change. She hasn't changed in her entire political life. Why would she start changing now? And it's working, and it's working more than ever. So why would you change that? Now, you've probably seen, in your local area, you might have a local area Facebook or social media page where people might post criminals or criminal activities, so that way you're aware of an alleged perpetrator and you can keep an eye out to make sure that, you know, they're not in your building, they're not stealing things, for example. Well, police on the Northern Beaches in New South Wales have asked people to stop posting criminals in the act or any of their alleged crimes or antisocial behaviour. They said that making their actions public only actually encouraged more children and teens to gravitate towards bad behaviour. Now, this was spoken about at a DY Surf Club. This was at a public meeting at the DY Surf Lifesaving Club in the week. New South Wales Police Youth Command and Crime Prevention boss Philip Callaghan said, quote, there is a lot of evidence starting to come out that it's gravitating kids towards that behaviour. They see something on social media and, oh, that person's got notoriety. That person's had 1,000 likes. There's 500 comments in there saying how bad their behaviour is. He said that he had been contacted by residents worried about such incidents in these local areas, like, for example, e-bike riders and so on and so forth. Now, in New South Wales, there are post and boast laws. So young crims, if they go and post their crimes online, then they can be charged. And this was only legislation, I think, that came into force in the last 12 to 18 months or so. I don't agree with the police assertion on this, that people shouldn't be posting. I find it really, really helpful in my local community when people do post these perpetrators online, because I want to see their faces, I want to see who they are, and therefore I can keep an eye out. It's like Neighbourhood Watch, really. I mean, this is the new Neighbourhood Watch. Once upon a time, there was a phone number for Neighbourhood Watch, but now largely it is done by social media. So I disagree with that. I do understand that there are a lot of kids out there who think, oh, I'm such a hero, I've done this, everybody's talking about me. But I almost feel like if you are talking about it, people are more likely to dob people in when they see that sort of behaviour personally. And I also just wonder, why are they trying to, it's almost like a form of censorship, in my view, to be honest, Caleb. But they don't want you to be, but they just want to be like, no, we're going to handle the situation, not you.
7: I find it very strange. I mean, this idea, and I accept that there are kids who commit crimes and then post the stuff on social media themselves because they are trying to build a following, but fundamentally they're trying to build a following on their profiles so that people know where to go to see what they are doing, and they become a character that other nefarious sort of people are interested in. But I find it's like the argument that kid plays violent social media game, violent video game, therefore kid will become violent. As though, you know, if a kid plays too much World of Warcraft, they're going to start murdering people. I'm not sure that there is a, you know, correlation and causation in this case, because it would be the same case, surely. Now, I've been a police reporter. I was a police reporter at the Advertiser in Adelaide. So when I was writing about crime that was going on in Adelaide and then publishing that in the newspaper, was I creating more crime because I was making people aware of the crime that was going on in Adelaide, which was my job? Now, my readers wanted to know what was going on because they want to know what's going on in their community around them. But now we're being told by the police that if you give crime a platform by telling people what is going on and showing videos of what's going on in the community, that you are encouraging more crime. So what, are we all just meant to pretend that there isn't crime going on and not see the reality of what's happening in the world. I accept it may be embarrassing for governments and police forces at some points in time to have crime shown, because they go, oh, you know, gee, it makes us look bad because perhaps we're not on top of it. But it's the reality of what's going on. If you're a kid and you're watching, you know, Mavis post in her local Facebook group about a crime that was committed in the local community, and that's what's making you go, ah, well, I'm going to go and commit crime now, I suspect we've got bigger problems to deal with than Mavis posting on Facebook.
6: What if Mavis posts baking cakes? Then all the young people start baking cakes.
7: Baking cakes!
6: Maybe it'll work that way.
2: Have a great effect.
6: I think there's a couple of things that could be true at the same time, surely. Let's take the police officer at face value, that there are some young people who want notoriety. They've been raised in a culture where, you know, to get someone to like whatever you've done on social media, that gives you value and affirms your sense of worth and identity. OK, let's give him that. But at the same time, crime prevention and transparency should not be mutually exclusive. Mm. And I think we're a little cynical because, was it the e-safety commissioner who wanted violent acts of terrorism, yeah, i.e. a church minister being stabbed in the eye some time ago, wanted that taken down because it might encourage other acts of terrorism. And a lot of us thought, is that the problem, or do you just not want a discussion about extremism and certain religions to be had, and you're just trying to brush it under the carpet? And this is something we've seen right around the world with terror acts. It's got echoes of that, doesn't it? This idea that police would rather you not post videos of crimes being committed in your area, because if the videos aren't posted, then you're not aware that there's crimes being committed in your area.
2: Right. And wouldn't you rather know?
6: You would rather know, but police would rather you not know, because then it looks like there's no crime issue in your area.
2: But also, if you're so worried that these kids are going to gain some notoriety out of this, then, well, when you catch them, lock them up. Isn't that the problem that we discuss a lot? I mean, isn't that the core of this then? I mean, if you've got these delinquents out there committing these crimes, thinking they're absolute heroes, so then they're repeat offenders, well, lock them up.
6: So you're saying the problem's not lax bail laws, it's social media.
2: No, I'm saying, yeah, exactly. It's always social media, right? Never mind the justice system, never mind the bail laws. No, it's all social media. It's always easy to blame someone else.
7: Well, even Kitty Crims adhere to the rule that if it wasn't posted on social media, it didn't really happen. It would seem. Now, something that is going to happen, I think, is really sad. Here in Sydney, where we are broadcasting from, Wentworth Park, which is the Greyhound track in Sydney, is going to be demolished this year. Now, we knew this was coming. The New South Wales state government had announced that they wanted to take Wentworth Park back and knock the place over so they could build a park so we could put up more houses around it to deal with infinity migration that Anthony Albanese tells us we need. But they've now struck a deal whereby Wentworth Park, which is right next to the CBD, it's in Pyrmont in Sydney, so right next to the city, prime location, after nearly 100 years will be knocked over after October, which will be the last time a dog race will run there. Now, the justification for all of this, and look, personally, I think the real reason behind all of this is that the government would quite like to get rid of a dog track in the city, because once you get rid of dog racing in the city, then it sort of becomes out of sight, out of mind, and then people might forget about it. And then one day, when you want to try and ban it, people go, oh, I didn't know dog racing was still going on. I haven't seen anything going on for ages. I think there might be other stuff behind this. But the justification they are using is that there's a whole bunch of new houses, because they're not going to put up any houses, no room for houses, apartments, dog boxes that they're going to put up around the location where Wentworth Park is in Pyrmont, right next to the city. 3,400 new homes they reckon they're going to build in the nearby area, including on the old fish markets in Sydney. Then just over the road at Glebe Island, they want to put up 8,500 apartments, which is another thing that gets my goat, because you're taking a productive asset, which is the last working port in Sydney, Sydney Harbour, I should say, at Glebe Island, and then turning it into houses to deal with the infinity migration. Why is it that we have to give up on things that are useful and are used within Sydney, be it, you know, the Glebe Island port, working port, or Wentworth Park, where they race dogs twice a week, and I've been there many times. We've got to get rid of these things. I mean, they tried to do it to Rose Hill, a race course, of course, and they failed in that endeavour, thank God. But we've got to get rid of all these things that we have because the federal government has imported lots of people. So now we're going to build dog box apartments in the inner city because that's all we can, you know, people have got to live somewhere, so that's where we're going to put them. And then we're going to demolish other things around it that are being used and are quite nice so that we can, I don't know, put up another park for these people to go to or something. There are two parks on either side of Wentworth Park in Sydney as it is. What's wrong with them? Go and walk your dog there. Why is it that we have to give up the dog track because Albo wants to shoehorn more people into Sydney?
2: Well, hang on a second. I don't disagree with you that migration is a large problem and it has had a massive contribution to the housing crisis. But we can't also get everyday Aussies into houses right now. And if you do want a house in the city, you have to go out in Whoop Whoop to find a property that you can afford right now. So why wouldn't we, if you've got prime land sitting there, use it and build some houses and try and get more and more people into properties because we have a supply crisis. You've got Anthony Albanese trying to tax his way out of supply. You can't do that. Supply is the key issue. Second point I would make, and correct me if I'm wrong here, but the New South Wales Greyhound Breeders Owners and Trainers Association, they've already requested early termination over this lease. Right, so they're ready to get rid of this lease. So
7: Hang on. You're suggesting that's because they don't like Wentworth Park.
2: No, I know why.
7: Which is not necessarily true.
2: They're talking about the accusations that have been levelled at them.
7: Because it was coming anyway, right? I mean, the governor had already said that this was going to stop. Dog racing was going to stop at Wentworth Park.
2: Right.
7: What they have now negotiated is that it will happen earlier. Now, that may be, if the situation is that it is going to go,
2: correct,
7: getting out of there earlier then gives them more time to go and find somewhere else to set up a base in Sydney.
2: Else.
7: But why don't you go and find somewhere else to live?
2: Why do you need? What's the point of keeping that there? As a little bit of sentimental.
7: It's being used.
2: But it's not going to be used from that time. Yeah, There's other parks in the area.
7: Because the state government has deemed that it will be so.
6: So can I ask a question? Who owns Wentworth Park?
7: I believe it's owned by the state government.
6: Right. So the Greyhound Association are renting the facility.
7: Yeah, they've had the grace.
6: So if I own a house, do I not have the right to say, you know what, I want to do something different with my property now so the renter will have to leave at the end of the lease?
7: Well, you might have the right to do it, but it doesn't mean that I don't have the right to also disagree with you doing so.
6: But your disagreement is because you like greyhound racing, not because there's anything morally wrong happening here.
7: Well, I think it's also destruction of history. I think it's fundamentally bad for the sport. And that is a piece of important sporting infrastructure in a prime spot in the Sydney CBD. Because the state government doesn't want it used anymore.
2: Your argument, Caleb, you just want this piece of prime infrastructure just sitting there, so people can just look at and go, oh, that was where the greyhounds were.
7: No, so it can continue to be used.
6: The crowds at greyhound racing are not exactly exploding.
7: Okay, so
6: that grandstand is not typically full for a greyhound.
7: No, but when you have a big race there, the grandstand will be full.
6: How often would the greyhound grandstand be full?
7: Two or three times a year, probably.
6: There you go.
2: Well, that's not value for money, Caleb.
7: Okay. Well, you don't think it's value for money. You go and tell the people who work in greyhound racing that they don't generate economic benefit for this state.
2: I'm not saying that they don't. The point is that clearly it is not being used to its full capacity. So if the greyhound breeders are saying, you know what, we want to terminate this lease early, we want to get out of there, what is the point of it just sitting there idle? And even when it comes to the fish market, the port, you mentioned the port as well.
7: Glebe Island, yeah.
2: Why wouldn't you want to develop it? Put apartments there.
7: Because it's a working port.
2: But Caleb, I just think that we have a housing crisis in this country.
7: Right.
2: We need more supply.
7: So what we should do, because we have infinity migration, is just build dog boxes on top of everything, everywhere.
2: But unfortunately, Sydney is apartment living.
6: Should we develop the Botanic Gardens for housing?
2: No, because the Botanic Gardens are used all the time.
7: So is Wentworth Park. So is Glebe Island. You like the way that the Botanic Park is used. You don't like the way
2: that Greyhound is used.
6: You have summarised my position. I don't care about dog racing, so I'm not that passionate about keeping Wentworth. So that's true.
2: All right, let's...
6: Fair charge.
2: We're not going to agree on this one. We're never going to agree on this one.
7: Anyway, Danica just wants to pave paradise, put up a parking lot. That's
2: and you
7: basically
2: just want to watch greyhound racing, don't you? Okay, let's move on now. So, now, you might remember the story we brought you a couple of months ago of the Lekemba Mosque issue. here in Sydney that had applied to put the Islamic call to prayer. It wanted to build more loudspeakers on its Mirinet to broadcast the Islamic call to prayer. Now, it has gone to the local council to try and get approval. So more than 1,600 people have lodged submissions objecting this plan. The Lebanese Muslim Association has said its petition has already attracted 5,000 signatures in support. Now, there was a local councillor from Canterbury Bankstown. Her name is Barbara Currie. She has put forward a motion to block the plan. She has said, while places of worship play an important role in supporting the spiritual and cultural needs and life of our community, their location within employment and residential areas requires careful management of potential amenity impacts, particularly in relation to noise. Well, she was met with this rebuke from Gamal Kia from the Lebanese Muslim Association. He said, she has an obligation, with all due respect, to keep her mouth shut until the umpire's decision is made. Wow. Well, firstly, when I read that, I thought, here we have a Muslim man telling a white woman to keep her mouth shut. And gee, silly me, I thought that diversity was supposed to be our strength. Now, you cannot deny that there would be people who would object to this plan. And that is why there's about 1,600 people who have lodged submissions saying no, okay? This is not about the noise as such. It's about taking over a public space to profess Islamic teaching. This is our territory, and that is what bothers me the most here. I mean, we wouldn't go into the middle of Gaza, James, and say, "Oh, can you play the church bells?" How would that go down?
7: Oh, it could be a bit of fun.
6: Probably wouldn't go down that well. So, help me understand this. You've got the Lebanese Muslim Association telling the female councillor she's making too much noise.
2: Yes. Yeah. The irony, and to keep her mouth shut. Yeah.
6: I think I've just said all that needs to be said.
7: Yeah, I know. I'm not sure where to go after that. I mean, for goodness sake, you as a councillor, your job is to voice community concerns, and then in the process of voicing community concerns, you're being told to keep your mouth shut because someone else is making a decision. Well, last I checked, you know, making comments in the media or publicly does not influence the decision makers in making a fair decision in terms of development. And to run that line, I think, is absolutely ridiculous. Hey, very quickly before we get to a break, you know I don't like AI if you're a regular viewer. And here's another reason not to trust AI. OpenAI, which runs ChatGPT, was recently running some tests on a new system of theirs. And in doing so, it hacked into another business's systems, completely independent of anything they were doing. Now, they're trying to set up this thing to be autonomous, and while they were testing it, it just went off and hacked into another business. And you think this AI stuff is going to be the way that we fix the world? I mean, look, it's hacking into systems one day. Next day, you're going to get more stuff like this.

0: draws. He recovered from life-threatening injuries. That's next.
1: Sky News will be back after this short break.

0: Welcome back to the show. Let's take a look at tomorrow's front pages. James, it's not good if you are in a car.
1: It's not good unless you've got an EV, Danica.
0: Oh, of course. Oh, Chris Bowen will love that.
1: Front page of tomorrow's Courier Mail, the headline reads, petrol on the rates fire. Homeowners are almost certainly facing a fourth interest rate hike this year thanks to soaring petrol prices. The chance of a rate rise by the end of the year has dramatically escalated to 95% after being just 46% last month. IG Markets senior analyst Tony Sycamore said this was due to the rising price of oil and strong employment figures released by the ABS yesterday. So we know what will happen. Jim Chalmers will, of course, blame things happening overseas.
0: Iran. Yeah.
1: And life will carry on with all of us paying through the nose at the Bowser.
0: It's all the global impacts. And, you know, Australia's caught in the crosshairs. There you go. That's exactly what he's going to say.
2: What was it that happened underneath the sycamore tree in Dream a Little Dream of Me? You know the song, Mama Cass? Dream a little dream of me.
0: Yeah.
2: Anyway, there's a bit in there about the sycamore tree. Bird singing in the sycamore tree. That's it. I thought you'd be across the sycamore, James. You being a great lover of music.
1: Indeed, it seems like I'm not, Caleb.
0: the question is, do you know the Mamas and the Papas?
1: No.
2: Oh, my God.
0: Okay.
1: Sorry, does Billy Joel sing that?
0: Oh my God. Look, forget it.
2: This is terrible.
0: It gets worse every night, doesn't it? It's embarrassing. I'm sure you're embarrassed at home. Let's take a look now at the Australian. ALP's world away from Bondi. Look at Albo with his arms flapping about there. Labor's division over Israel
2: is... the bird flu.
0: Under the sycamore tree. Labor's division over Israel is threatening to overshadow its 50th national conference just months

0: months after the Bondi terror attack, with a push to restore demands on Hamas disarming in the party's policy platform, competing with calls for stronger criticisms of the Jewish state. The closed-door debate on Israel comes as the surge of One Nation loomed large on the first day of the National Conference in Adelaide, as Labor MPs, branch members and delegates backed higher taxes on fossil fuels and an expansion of government-owned renewables projects. Well, here we go again with Labor's division when it comes to Israel. And let's not forget that Anthony Albanese was once a pro-Palestine activist back in his youth. So we know where his allegiances lie when it comes to this.
1: Indeed, and yet he is well aware of what all of this carry-on does to the party. And this is sort of, you know, one of the great things about the ALP is that publicly they generally present a united front, whatever they're doing. You know, that the factions sort of understand that at the end of the day, you know, solidarity forever. And that's what holds them together. But when they go off to national conference and state conference and they have these fights, we see what the Labor Party actually is and what they look like. And so you've got parts of the Labor Party saying, oh, well, we should put the wording back in there to disarm Hamas. And then you've got others saying, no, we can't, we've got to water it all down. This is the real ALP.
2: The interesting thing about this as well is at the conference there were pro-Palestinian protesters outside the venue hurling all sorts of abuse at Penny Wong and others. You would think they'd be appreciative of this Labor government, who are clearly pro-Palestine and quite antagonistic towards Israel, and yet they don't get any credit from pro-Palestinian supporters.
0: No, they never do.
1: On the front of the Daily Telegraph tomorrow, it says ISIS brides made it back to Australia. Now, Hanson asked coalition to join forces and stop fighters returning too. Pauline pops the question.
0: Hey.
1: Bit of a saucy story. Whoa. On the front of the Daily Telegraph tomorrow, exclusive by Matthew Benz, it says, Pauline Hanson has challenged the coalition to join forces with One Nation to slam the door on ISIS-linked fighters returning home, offering Angus Taylor the numbers in Parliament to pass sweeping new counter-terrorism laws. In a letter delivered to Mr Taylor this morning, Ms Hanson spelled out her concerns that 13 men linked to Islamic State and held in Iraq could follow ISIS brides in returning to Australia. The letter said, this Labor government is doing everything it can to enable these people to return while telling the Australian people it is powerless to stop them. Now, this is good. The only thing I'm not quite clear on, though, is that she's told the coalition she'll give them the numbers to pass it. They don't have the numbers in the lower house. So maybe they would have the numbers in the Senate to get something up. But you're not going to get something through the lower house without the support of the government, right?
2: No. You're quite correct.
1: Thanks what? For endorsing my comment.
2: Sorry. Well said.
1: You two were just sitting there like stunned mullets.
0: No, to be fair, I thought you were going to make more of a point. So like,
1: well, no, I'm just saying it's not going to pass anyway. So, you know, she can write the letter to Angus Taylor and say, well, we'll give you the numbers to pass it. Unless it's got the support of the government, it's not going to pass in the lower house. But I guess the broader point is, you know, how much does the coalition want to engage with One Nation?
0: That's
1: because, you know, Pauline Hanson is clearly extending the twig of friendship.
2: It would be pretty hard to say no to this proposal, would it not?
1: Well, you look stupid, I think, if you don't take it up, don't you? Because at least then you've had a go at trying to get something through the Senate, then it goes off to the lower house and it loses. But
2: yeah, and you expose the government's ineptitude on national security. Let's go to the front page of tomorrow's Herald Sun. Vic's dire demo job reads the headline. Unemployment in Victoria has risen to the highest in Australia, with the gap between our state and the national average the worst in 16 years, prompting business chiefs to warn the Allen government's work from home and anti-worker policies were quote unquote coming home to roost. Is anyone really surprised?
0: Who would have thought? Who would have thought?
2: Well, apparently when you mandate the Allen government did not think.
0: Well, who would have thought that if you mandate that it's going to have the exact opposite effect? Unbelievable. Let's take a look at the Advertiser. This is a shocking story. Exclusive: health staff probed over Modrophile access, Snoop Dogg spy on mods.
1: Good headline.
0: Yeah, great headline. SA Health is investigating 8 staff accused of accessing Crows legend Tony Modra's medical records as he recovered from life-threatening injuries in Flinders Medical Centre. And it was only a few days ago that we found that the Modra has made a recovery. He's, you know, he put out a statement. But this is absolutely appalling. I think this, you know, they're confidential for a reason.
2: You know, what's interesting to me about that, and we don't have the rest of the article, but no. They're investigating not a staff member, but eight staff.
1: I know. Well,
2: are they working in together, or is it just 8 people who were very curious?
1: And what the hell are you doing looking up someone's medical records when you shouldn't be anyway? That's really low stuff, I have to say. And you know what else is in the Advertiser tomorrow?
0: What?
1: My column. Make sure you go and read it, eh? Every Friday. Every Friday, pick up a copy of the Tizer. Find the best column in the country. No, I know. Self-praise is no recommendation. On the front of the Cairns Post tomorrow, use the curtains, new claim in wedding dress fraud case. This is an extraordinary story. It says a woman allegedly chopped up her own bridal shop's curtains to make a bodgy wedding gown for a client, a court has heard. The allegations against Alison Davies, owner of Cairns Bridal and formal wear shop Genovia Bridal, and co-accused employee Dominique Marianne Rowland, were detailed in court on Thursday. The pair allegedly left in their wake 75 complainants, including 62 brides, 1 debutante, and 12 family members who helped pay for dresses. Rowland, 53, pleaded guilty in the Cairns Magistrate Court to dishonestly causing a detriment of $121,482.56 to different persons and dishonestly applying to her own use a wedding dress belonging to a woman. Prosecutor Tom Feeney said on one occasion, Rowland was involved in a text exchange where a decision was made to use a store's curtains as material for a dress, which was then provided to the bride 4 days before her wedding.
0: Oh, my God.
2: You know how
0: gosh.
2: They found out about this? Well, the bride was throwing shade.
0: Oh, you're full of the puns tonight. Full of the puns. And on that note, we're going to take a quick break. Coming up, do you like ants in your food? Well, apparently, a Aussie chef in South Korea does, and now he's facing jail time. That's next.
3: Sky News will be back after this short break.

0: Sky News will be back after this short break.
1: Welcome back. Well, the Prime Minister almost took a bit of a tumble today when an escalator he was on abruptly stopped and, well, he was stopped in his tracks.
2: Oh.
1: I like how he quickly looked. Did anybody see that? Because it reminded us actually of this moment. Remember this trip that he had? Whoopsies at the back of the stage. And then he told us, no, actually, I didn't fall off the stage, even though he had to be helped up because he did fall on the stage. And you know what else it reminds me of? This character. Let's bring him up. Whoa, there he goes. Remember Joe Biden and the tripping montage? Gee, it never gets old, does it?
3: You know, the Prime Minister's very lucky. He could have come a cropper there. And imagine that he could have gone tumbling down the escalator and then we would have had to look for someone else to do the job.
4: He was confused because he was trying to work out, is it the escalator or the economy?
1: You're on fire, James McPherson.
4: It's this seat, Danica.
1: We've
3: got the answer, it's the seat. No, I'm glad he didn't come a cropper because it could have been a hell of a lot worse. I'll tell you what, someone who has had things come a cropper, an Aussie chef who's over in South Korea, Joseph Lidgerwood, who he's from Tasmania. He's been working in a Michelin-starred restaurant in South Korea, but he is in a real spot of bother. The coppers want to put him away for a year because he was serving a dessert, a sorbet dessert, that was topped with ants. And he said this brings a certain acidity to the dish and, you know, diners could opt out of the ants if they wanted to. But apparently the problem is that there are only 10 insects that are approved for consumption in South Korea and ants are not one of them. So they now want him locked up for a year for serving ants in the dessert. I think that's utterly ridiculous. I mean, we've got ant gin and all sorts of things here. Over there, you get locked up for a year for serving ants. Crazy.
1: Would you try an ant?
3: Absolutely. Yeah, no problem.
4: Okay. I'm not eating ants.
1: I'm not eating ants. Not there you
3: chance.
1: Go.
3: No, I'd give it a go.
4: All right. I know a lot of you are wondering, is there a God and his proof that there is?
5: Send a couple of people over.
6: Yeah. She won't be doing that again.
4: She's driving past Nigel Farage, who's conducting it looks like a press conference on the side of the road, calls him a wanker and drives straight into the back of the car in front of her. Like I said, there is a God.
1: There is a God. Instant karma's going to get you in the wise words of John Lennon.
3: Do you think she's learned her lesson, though?
4: No.
1: No, of course not.
4: She'll blame Farage.
1: Yeah, she'll blame Farage, yeah. She'll always blame somebody else. No, of course.
3: When she fills out the form for the insurance company and they say, you know, who was the party at fault, she will write, Nigel Farage, yeah, you know, that fascist bastard, he caused me to crash my car.
1: Yeah, the left are always looking for somebody else to blame but themselves. They are always the most hypocritical of them all. All right, thank you for your company this evening. That's all we've got time for. Stay tuned. It's time for the Rita Panahi Show. Good night.
0: Sky News will be back after this short break.

0: Sky News will be back after this short break. On Sky News Australia, this is the Rita Panahi Show.
1: Good evening and welcome to the Rita Panahi Show. Coming up tonight, the ALP National Conference is underway in Adelaide and the focus is firmly on how to defeat One Nation. The panel will be here shortly to cover the day's top headlines. Victorian Labor MPs plotting another leadership challenge against Jacinta Allen. Calista Clements will join me to discuss that. Stella Escobedo will have the latest from the US, including more evidence of voter fraud, this time in New Jersey. And the surprise cover girl of the latest Sports Illustrated swimsuit edition is announced. Kinsey Schofield will have the details. And Lefties Losing It sees the return of Greta Thunberg, who has forgotten all about the so-called climate crisis. She's all about Palestine and Lebanon now.
2: Which will produce ammunition which will be sent to Israel, arming them in occupation, apartheid and genocide in Palestine and Lebanon.
1: But first, the 50th ALP National Conference is underway in Adelaide. Outgoing ALP President Wayne Swan will use his conference speech tomorrow night to declare One Nation has usurped the coalition as Labor's biggest electoral threat. According to extracts of his speech, the former treasurer will liken Pauline Hanson to Jo Bjorklie-Petersen. He will also say, "We fought Howard, we fought Abbott, and now we watch the conservative mantle pass to One Nation, and a new battle awaits us." And the Prime Minister delivered his key address today, where he took a swipe at the so-called One Nation Liberal Party coalition.
3: Beyond One Nation's personality clashes, policy confusion, conspiracy theories and candidate chaos, and regardless of who leads the Liberals to the next election, in every way that matters, the Liberals, Nationals and One Nation are already a coalition. It's not just that they need each other to form government, they agree with each other about what they want to do in government.
1: And in a sign of what's to come, the PM indicated he would again run a Medicare campaign, claiming that Conservatives want to cut Medicare.
3: And they all want to slash the jobs and industries powered by renewables and spend billions on nuclear reactors instead. And they all want to cut Medicare and everything else, all those attention wars imported from overseas.
1: Joining me now is IPA Chief Economist Adam Crichton and former Liberal MP Nicole Flint. Adam, the PM said Conservatives have nothing positive to offer the nation during that speech. How do you see it? It's a bit rich of him to talk about this coalition that exists between One Nation and the Liberals when without the Greens, Labor would have zero hope of being elected.
4: Yeah, certainly that is true. Look, there are coalitions on both sides of the political spectrum now. I think in many ways we're going back to the politics of the 20s, 30s and 40s when there were a lot more political parties in Australia. So historically this is not so unusual. But, I mean, as for the contents of his speech, it's just more of the same. It's not working. You've still got One Nation on about 30% primary, which is extraordinary.
1: Yeah.
4: And the coalition, even when it's on 20, that's 50% primary vote is going to the right. That spells disaster to me for the Labor Party. So they have to change something and, you know, just kind of droning on about renewables, I don't think that's going to work.
1: No, Nicole, the PM spoke there about the culture wars as well, but the Labor conference shows how obsessed Labor are with the culture wars, how far left they have veered. They're debating things like removing the Union Jack and colonial statues from around the country.
5: Indeed, Rita, just more of the same. And no wonder One Nation are doing so well in the polls because they're actually talking to the Australian people about the issues that they care about. I mean, we certainly won't be hearing about Labor cutting migration, which is one of the key issues for so many Australians at the moment, whether it's the huge influx, 1.5 million extra people into Australia under Labor, whether it's the threat to our values. You certainly won't hear about any of those things from Labor. And I just find it fascinating, this obsession with the Prime Minister and also Wayne Swan, the outgoing president, with attacking One Nation, attacking the Liberal Party, rather than setting out a policy platform for the Australian people that will address the very serious problems that they're all facing, not least of all rising interest rates, record grocery prices, record power prices, you know, you name it. People are under economic pressure. And if we see One Nation and the Coalition sticking to those issues, they will defeat Labor, no worries, next election.
1: Well, we only saw earlier this week, Adam, more data showing the standard of living in this country is going backwards. We are having real wages declining and people are hurting, and that pain is reflected in the stats. It's undeniable that per capita data shows we're in a fair bit of trouble.
4: No, that is true. Look, real wages are down in this country over the last 5 years by more than any other country in the OECD. And of course, those inflation stats, they exclude taxes, which are going up at a rapid rate. And just briefly on Wayne Swan's speech, I have to say it's quite funny drawing the analogy with Sir Joe Bjelke-Petersen, who I think won more elections than any other political leader in Australian history. So, you know, so maybe that's what's going to happen with One Nation.
1: Pauline Hanson won't mind that one.
4: It was an unusual analogy, but yes, look, you know, you're quite right. The economic statistics are very bad, and the worst one of all is core inflation. It's almost 4%, which is the highest in the whole Western world. Very embarrassing.
1: Of course, Wayne Swan, the world's greatest treasurer, who announced four surpluses, but actually didn't deliver a single one. Remember the four consecutive surpluses that he was promising us? Now, thousands of teachers and education support staff have taken to the streets of Melbourne in their second major strike action of the year. About 1,600 public schools did not hold classes today, with parents urged to keep their children home. Nicole, the Australian Education Union in Victoria has rejected the government's most recent pay offer of a 28.3% raise over 4 years. They say it's not enough to keep up with inflation.
5: Well, I bet every single parent who's had to keep their kids home today would be appalled with this, Rita. Most ordinary Australians, normal Australians, hardworking Australians are not getting a 28% pay rise over the next 4 years. So that's about 7% a year. And as Adam's just pointed out, 7% a year pay rise is almost double what inflation is. And the core underlying inflation is about 3.6%, I believe. So this is just outrageous. It is out of step with what normal hardworking Australians are getting into their pay packet. And once again, all this will do is blow Labor budgets further out of the water. They're so far in the red, this is just going to make it worse at a time when people are struggling.
1: Well, this state in particular can't afford any more largesse. The teachers' unions would argue, well, we haven't had the sort of increases in recent years that we should have had to keep up with inflation, so we need to make up for that. But I mean, they almost exist in a fantasy world because the private sector hasn't had those increases at all.
4: I'm sure that's not true. I'm sure their wages have actually kept pace. I mean, most of them are on six figures, I believe, which is certainly a lot more than the median full-time income in Australia. But even the fact that 28% was the offer over 4 years is extraordinary. And of course, it was rejected. Although in defence of some teachers, 49% of teachers actually voted to accept the offer. 51 voted against it. So there are some sensible teachers out there still, which is good to know. But this state has $229 billion of debt and it's rising to $288 billion in 4 years. So, I mean, this is just reckless. But sadly, as the election gets closer, the unions realise they can blackmail the incumbent Labor government. So you're going to see more of this from the other unions as they try to squeeze a bit of money out and the government gets worried about votes, so it tends to cave in.
1: And it doesn't stop with teachers. Obviously, you've got all the other public sector workers who are going to follow and they're going to see what they achieve and they're going to want to get as much. Now, Perth-born paediatrician Tariq Kamler had been widely presumed to have been killed in Syria a decade ago after walking out on his job at an Australian hospital to join Islamic State. But the Australian newspaper revealed on Tuesday that he was very much alive and in an Iraqi jail. He is one of 13 Australian men linked to Islamic State who are hoping to be released and to return back to Australia. Tariq's father, Imad Kamler, told The Australian that he had only learned that his son was alive several weeks ago. He said he will respect any decision the government makes about his son's future. Nicole, it's also been revealed that Labor knew about this terrorist survival for years, but they kept that information secret.
5: And we are not surprised, are we, Rita? This smacks of precisely what's just happened with the ISIS brides coming back to Australia. So apparently, Senator Penny Wong, the Foreign Affairs Minister, has known that this doctor has been alive since 2022 and has been briefed several times on it. My question is precisely the same with the ISIS bride situation. They knew that it was a threat that they would try to come back to Australia. They knew, obviously, that this gentleman was going to try to come back as well. So why haven't they changed the law? The majority of Australians would be delighted to see these people locked out of our country forever. And this is the beauty of being in government. You can actually do whatever you like. Yes, of course, the human rights bleeding hearts would drag legislative change through the High Court, no doubt. But at least you'd be signifying to the Australian people that we won't tolerate this terrorist-linked behaviour, because that's what ISIS is, a terrorist organisation. And if your passport's expired, why is it being renewed?
1: Adam, anyone who left this country to go join Islamic State, knowing full well the brutal, sadistic manner in which they slaughtered just thousands of people, non-believers, the Yazidi, the human rights abuses under Islamic State, under their caliphate, are just astonishing and frankly disturbing. I remember writing about it at the time, and to think that someone educated, working as a doctor in this country, saw that and said, I want to be a part of that. I'm going to travel to Syria to join the caliphate. I mean, how can they ever be allowed to return to Australia?
4: No, look, it certainly is shocking. And the man's parents told The Australian that they're extremely disappointed in their son too, for all those reasons that you just said. They're shocked at the choices he made. Look, it's probably unlikely that he's going to get back if he's already in prison. But if he does get back, I believe he's broken the law here too. So I think he'll end up in a prison here as well. But, you know, I'd rather their taxpayers pay for it and not our taxpayers. One little thing, I'm amazed that this wasn't leaked for years and years. Just a reminder, the top of the public service in Canberra is so pro-Labor. Otherwise, this would have been
1: Absolutely would have been leaked. Now, before you two go, the Department of Climate Change and Energy has admitted that Chris Bowen's $8.5 billion home battery subsidy scheme is supporting units about twice the cost of what was originally conceived. The program originally had a budget of just $2.3 billion. I say just $2.3 billion. Over 4 years, but now it's expected to cost $8.5 billion over the life of the program. Adam, it's also been revealed only three of the scheme's 136 approved manufacturers are Australian. Only three from 136.
4: Yeah, look, it's hard to know where to start here. I mean, if forecasts like that were made in the private sector, everyone would have been sacked. But sadly, that's not the case. I mean, just as like you said, $2.3 billion to $8.5 billion, that is a massive error. I mean, the government's already spending $12 billion a year on climate change, just on net zero stuff. So here's even more. And yes, quite often these programs are just a subsidy of foreign manufacturers. Whether it's electric cars, whether it's batteries, you know, we like to subsidise Chinese manufacturing, but not Australian manufacturing. So, look, you know, it's
1: and we spend this taxpayer money and then, Nicole, pretend that this is market-driven, that the market wants batteries, that this is all commercial imperative when there is so much manipulation in the market.
5: Of course, Rita. And look, doesn't this just remind us of those other great Labor Party failures when in government, cash for clunkers and the pink bats that tragically ended up costing people their lives. Look, the government should not be interfering. And also, I'm pretty sure it's mainly wealthier Australians who've been able to afford to do this rather than Australians who are struggling to make ends meet because they're putting every cent into their groceries and their power bill and their fuel. So it's helping people who, I'm guessing, don't actually need help. And it's certainly not helping Australian manufacturers with only three out of 136 of these batteries actually manufactured here. So this is going to go down in history as another great Labor disaster.
1: Just imagine how much wealth we would generate if we put some of this taxpayer money into developing our own resources and acknowledge the fact that we are so blessed to be sitting on all this gas, all this coal, all this uranium, and we put that money, we would create so many high-paying jobs, you would have extraordinary exports, and we would provide our citizens with cheap, reliable energy, and also our manufacturing sector. They're going to look back in 50, 100 years' time at this period and wonder how we could have been this catastrophically stupid.
4: Now, look, I couldn't agree more. You do have to laugh about the Future Made in Australia program,
1: which
4: the government always puts up in
1: lights.
4: It's, you know, the Future Made in China program. As you say, nothing can afford to be manufactured here.
1: Oh, Adam Crichton, Nicole Flynn, thank you so much for your time tonight. Now, Prime Minister Anthony Albanese has unveiled his plan to fight back against One Nation in a bid to win over young voters. Anthony Albanese has announced that Labor will expand its paid prac placement to cover Australians studying degrees like clinical psychology, physiotherapy, paramedicine and pharmacy from July 1 next year. Joining me now is Sky News contributor Calista Clements. Calista, is the PM on the right track here? Is appealing to young voters the answer to his One Nation problem?
6: That's a question. Is he ever on the right track? I think in these moments of desperation, I think that is what stands out the absolute most. These opportunities over the last, well, almost two terms of his government being in power, he's had opportunities twofold to make a difference, to appease voters, to make valuable contributions to this country. And it seems that he's only ever willing to do something productive when it's in response to this rise of One Nation. So yet another example of just a vote grab.
1: It is. He did try to cut student debt to get the votes of young people. But you could argue that it is working because young Australians do typically lean left compared to the rest of the electorate.
6: Possibly so, but I think with this budget that has just come out recently, that had such an uproar with the young people in Australia. I think people's eyes are open, and I think the government have really shown their true colours, that they're kind of crawling themselves out of a hole with this. So it'll be interesting to see which way it goes, but it's a matter of are people's eyes open enough, young people's eyes, and I think, possibly.
1: Well, that's going to be interesting to see because, the budget, the whole sell for the budget was this is for young Australians. This is to give them the opportunity to get into the housing market. And really, it's probably doing the opposite. And as for rents, you're going to see rents skyrocket under these conditions. So it will be interesting to see if the young Australians blame Labor for that or whether they keep voting in the same patterns that they have in recent years. Now, let's talk about Victoria. The Australian reports that the Labor MPs in this state are plotting again. They are thinking about a leadership challenge against Premier Jacinta Allen. More Labor MPs from Allen's own socialist left faction are reportedly on board with a change in leadership. And there is growing talk of a cross-factional delegation going to her to convince her to stand down or for Deputy Premier Ben Carroll to challenge her. Calista, I can't see Ben Carroll challenging her because he came out about a month ago and made the most ridiculous speech about why he wouldn't challenge, and he would just look like a clown if he did now. But Labor MPs can read opinion polls and they would know she is the most unpopular political leader in the country.
6: Yeah, I think it's a little too late. It makes me cringe, especially when I think about that moment where the journos made Ben Carroll turn around to Jacinta Allen and have that eye contact to promise that he wouldn't challenge the leadership, that it's now they're laughing stock. And look, this should have happened months ago, but we're months out from election. What is it? End of July now, come November, I'd be very surprised if they did change leadership. I don't think it would do Ben Carroll any favours. And if you had half a clue on how to read a number, you see the polling for Jacinta Allen is absolutely plummeting. And they're scared, rightfully so.
1: They're scared, but I think if they can save a few seats, if they can scrape in, and you can always trust the Vic Libs to screw up at some point, we might see a leadership change even at this late stage. But you're right, after that performance from Ben Carroll when he talked about He's so proud to tell his daughters that he works for Jacinda Allen. Like, he could not possibly challenge now. She would have to step down, and I don't know if they're going to get her over the line there. But there's great talk that she's going to lose her own seat, so perhaps she can avoid the embarrassment of that. And what do they say? We're going to spend more time with the family. That's always a good reason to step down from politics. Now, before you go, the Albanese government is paying part of the wages of more than 2,000 journalists across 184 private newsrooms. Now, this is an underreported story, if you ask me. Under Labor's Journalism Assistance Fund, launched in November, publishers receive around $40,000 for each full-time equivalent journalist over 3 years, paid as a wage subsidy. And the main four beneficiaries, you might be shocked to know, are Nine Entertainment. They get more than $16 million in taxpayer funds. Seven is getting over $11 million. Australian Community Media over $6 million. And the Star News Group, almost $6 million, $5.86 million there. And if you've seen their output recently, you know just how far left many of those publications veer on a daily basis. And it doesn't stop there. Smaller leftist activist sites are also receiving your taxpayer dollars. Publications like Crikey, The Conversation, The Daily Oz and Mamma Mia, all collecting hundreds of thousands of dollars each. Callista, does this pass the pub test? I mean, really, Nine Entertainment getting $16.1 million of taxpayer funds?
6: It's absolutely ridiculous. More than something like half of the funding is going to the big corporations. It's insane. Annika Wells, communications minister, she's got a lot to answer for here. And out of very, very poorly responded by her when she came out and said, oh, it's coming from a One Nation news outlet. This is where they're pulling these figures. And do say that, and it doesn't matter where it's coming from, Annika. It doesn't matter where it's coming from at all. There's a lot to answer to. And when Australians are in a trust crisis where we're being completely misled, we're being completely blindsided, just recently with Albo, with his 180 on the budget and CGT changes as an example, why should Australians have to trust our government and the decisions that they're making? So it absolutely is waving the red flag when there's funding going to these big corporations, for sure.
1: And we're talking about Nine. We're talking, if you've seen Nine News in Melbourne, you would see how left it is. It's almost indistinguishable from ABC. And then you've got publications like the Sydney Morning Herald and The Age, $16.1 million. I don't care if it's $1.6 million. It's $1.6 million too much. These are private enterprises. We already pay for ABC and the SBS.
6: The ABC, which is what, over $1 billion
1: I guess,
6: year.
1: Yeah, this is small fry compared to that.
6: It's exactly right, which is just a renowned echo chamber for the left. So, yeah, it's absolutely concerning, and taxpayers have every right to be concerned.
1: Callista Clements, always a pleasure. Thank you.
6: Thank you for having me on.
1: Still to come, lefties losing it, plus all the latest from the US, including more evidence of voter fraud, this time in New Jersey. Stella Escobedo is next.
0: Sky News will be back after this short break.

0: Welcome back. It's time for Lefties Losing It. And it's been some weeks since we heard from screechy Swedish doom goblin Greta Thunberg. She's lost all interest in the climate cult. These days, she's all about Palestine and Lebanon.
1: Which will produce ammunition which will be sent to Israel, arming them in occupation, apartheid and genocide in Palestine and Lebanon.
0: And of course, she's still wasting police time, getting herself arrested time and time again. Now to the backlash against WNBA star Sophie Cunningham, who had the courage to state the following: I want to protect young girls in a locker room or young girls in sport who shouldn't have to go against biological men. How dare she? Among the outrage is Roberta Rodriguez, a writer for Forbes covering women's basketball, who wrote, Sophie Cunningham is unafraid. Unafraid to be blatantly transphobic. And she followed it up with this: transphobia includes invalidating a trans person's identity. Additionally, female assigned at birth people who identify as non-binary and don't transition are also trans. Okay, whatever. But Sophie Cunningham is not giving into the intimidation. The girl has a backbone. She said what she said.
2: I mean, I think I said what I said. I think it's kind of common sense. And I think I'll always believe in that. I think it's really important to protect children. And that's little girls who are also involved in that category. And so I stand on what I said. And I always believe that.
0: And it's hardly controversial. It's what every athlete would say if they were being honest. But then you have Megan Rapinoe, who would have no sporting glory, no fame, no fortune if men were allowed to compete against her. And yet she went on The View and claimed that wanting to protect women's sport is actually anti-women. And then she seemed to suggest that black women look suspiciously like men.
3: Yes, they're going after trans people in sports and they're using this as a wedge issue because we love sports and, you know, we don't want our little girls to be unsafe in sports. And it's like, unsafe from who? But okay. Yeah. But now we're using this as like an overarching thing when really what we're attacking women. We're saying, if you look like this as a woman, you can play. We know what that means. Black girls are going to get questioned more and they're going to get questioned first.
0: Let's stick with The View, and Sunny Hostin never misses a chance to play the race card, and she has a brilliant new theory. She thinks the Trump administration is trying to bury America's dark past so they don't have to pay reparations.
4: I think the reason, the real reason behind this is about financial repair to the descendants of the enslaved Africans.
5: Say what you mean, so people understand. Reparations.
4: Yes. I think this reflects a really broad effort by the Trump administration to reshape the way the nation's history is told so that this country does not have to pay black people for the forced labor and the unpaid labor that built this country. I really think that's what this is about. Yeah. They're trying to bury the truth part. You cannot have true reconciliation and then you cannot have true financial repair.
0: They're trying to bury the truth, Sonny, really. Firstly, slaves did not build America. And do you really think America's en masse will ever support the concept of reparations? The lunacy of people who never owned slaves paying reparations to people who were never slaves. And if you want to talk about those who have benefited from slavery, then look in the mirror, love, because it was your family who were slave owners.
6: I didn't think I was... My family was originally from Spain and slaveholders.
7: Yeah.
0: Indeed. Pay up, Sonny. Joining me now is Emmy award-winning journalist and host of Stella News, Stella Escobedo. Stella, what do you think of Sonny's theory that the Trump administration is trying to rewrite history to avoid paying reparations?
8: You know, she is such a clown show altogether. I mean, first of all, she talks constantly about reparations and DEI. This is a woman who makes millions. Let me remind people, she makes millions on The View to consistently try to be a victim. You saw recently, right, that her son was arrested and then she pulled the you know who I am card and then went on The View to say, well, you know, I was really afraid that he would be shot because he's a black man. And then, you know, body cam video showed that he was treated so nice. But Rita, back to your point, There are no slaves in America, okay? There are no slaves. Nobody owns any slaves now in the United States of America. We can move on from this conversation. And I'll tell you, the only places where there are slaves are in certain countries in the Middle East. It's not Israel and it's not Africa. So, yeah.
0: And Well, there are parts of North Africa where the slave trade is still running strong, and yet we never hear the social justice activists talking about that, do they? They never actually talk about the slavery that's happening now. They don't talk about the Uyghur slave camps. They don't care about that stuff. All they care about is what happened hundreds of years ago and how they can use it to divide Americans today. Now, Stella, one of the WNBA's most popular players has caused quite a stir because she stood up for women's rights, she stood up for biological reality. Sophie Cunningham has bravely spoken the truth. She said, "I think that I'm here to extend love, but I also think that with love is truth, being honest, and I want to protect young girls in a locker room or young girls in sport who shouldn't have to go against biological men." She's copped terrible backlash for that from the usual suspects. But she's not backing down, is she, Stella?
8: No, and you know what? Kudos to her, Rita. She talks, you know, it's so silly that she even has to go on national news and say, "Look, it's not political. It's just my morals." Yeah, you think? You know, so she said the quiet part out loud, that we need to stop erasing women. And if it makes some people uncomfortable, so be it. I have two little girls who play sports, who play soccer. Mm-hmm. They're young, and I see how much hard work they put into their sport. And only to have a boy or a man who they're biologically built different to come in and just play better and take your spot. Look, if you want to play in a trans league, go ahead, but not in girls' sports. Don't try to erase women and girls.
0: Well, it is just such a cynical argument that's being put forward, that these trans people are being banned from sport. No, they're being banned from competing in a category they should not be in. They can still compete in the men's category or whatever biological reality exists for them. But you can't deny biological reality. And the truth is, men are stronger, they're faster, and they can't have women competing with them. And we had here, you said your girls play soccer. Our national soccer team, the Matildas, who are brilliant on the world stage, they played an under 15 side from Newcastle, just a town in New South Wales. They were beaten 7-0. I mean, that just shows you the difference in ability. And there's plenty of athletes who admit to that, amongst them Serena Williams, Venus Williams, a bunch of tennis players have spoken out. But they're still in the minority, aren't they? Why are the athletes so scared to come forward and say, "This isn't okay. We can't have men in our competitions because it would pretty much end women's sport"?
8: Well, so, you know, I've heard a lot of girls who play, let's say, collegiate sports, right? And then they have to actually share locker rooms with boys. And they, you know, have to even roommate with these people on campus. And they say the biggest fear is, look at our universities. They're so woke, right? Wow. So they fear the backlash. And at a young age, you and I, you know, we can speak up, we can stand up for ourselves. But these, you know, at the end of the day, they're young children and they are afraid. But I will say, Rita, it is becoming more okay and mainstream to say this is not okay.
0: Absolutely. And Riley Gaines, I think, deserves a lot of credit because she was one of those college athletes who took a stand when a man was obviously a man was competing with her, and they changed the rules there finally. Now, last night we brought you the admission from New York socialist mayor Zoran Mamdani that despite all the political posturing, he is powerless to do anything about Israeli Prime Minister Benjamin Netanyahu coming to New York. The ICC arrest warrant means nothing. Stella, tell me how that news has been received by Mamdani's socialist supporters, who had some fantasy of Netanyahu being led away in handcuffs.
8: Yeah, I mean, he loves it. First of all, he loves it. He knew that, you know, this is something that he can't go through with. Okay, legally, this is something he can't go through with. But he pandered to his audience, the Democrat Socialists of America, who love that idea because you know what, Rita? That's all they run on. They run on Palestine on a daily basis. They hold what, like 80 something events in New York City a month. Like they are very, very organized. So the strategy is go out there, vilify Israel, get them riled up. And that's exactly what he did, even though he knows he can't do it. It's a fantasy. It's just like what you said. But it's interesting because he doesn't talk about any other political leader, only the leader of a Jewish nation that he continues to vilify. He doesn't talk about Islamic regime, you know, we saw the massacre there. Mm-hmm. He doesn't talk about DRC, which is right next to, I don't know, Uganda, where he's from, where they've seen hundreds of thousands of people die from famine and war over the years. It's only Israel and it's Bibi and it's this fantasy. And I can't believe years later, we're still talking about this non-existent genocide that never happened in Israel, when you in Gaza, where you could just go online and look at the videos from Gazawood and Pallywood of them eating their Nutella and partying it up. It's a narrative that's been sold.
0: Now, New York Post is reporting that more than 6,000 non-citizens registered to vote in New Jersey. Apparently, that all happened innocently due to a software error. That is the official explanation. This follows President Trump's address to the nation last week, where he spoke about around 250,000 non-citizens being registered to vote in states like California, New Jersey, Nevada, Pennsylvania. How is the Democrat mayor in New Jersey, Mikey Sherrill, handling this election integrity issue? Did she at least admit that they can do better? I did see that she was blaming Donald Trump for undermining democracy. She seems to be not accepting any responsibility whatsoever.
8: No, not at all. She went on a rant and it was only 6,500. It's, Rita, it's only a little fraud. It's only a little, plagiarism, not a big deal. But it's not a conspiracy if there are facts, you know, now coming out. And you know what's interesting? When President Donald Trump spoke to the nation last week, I don't know if you guys heard this, but many mainstream media outlets did not take his speech live. They ran their

0: And they were very happy, weren't they, Stella, to play every narrative, every Russian collusion hoax, every election denial from the Democrats. But when the president talks about what happened in 2020, somehow it's taboo.
1: Right. Again, it's not a conspiracy if it's proof. And to your point, who are you as journalists in these newsrooms? Who are you deciding what the American public should or should not hear? That is what we went to journalism school for, is we report on what is happening. You decide how you want to take it. And you have the post, you know, speech, you know, pundits talk about it. It was a disgrace. And of course, so back to, you know, Mikey Sherrill, it was only 6,500, not a big deal. But at the end of the day, this is what Democrats have done. They opened up our borders. They've imported so many illegals into our country. They want this.
0: Well, the fact that they are willing to die on this hill when they know how popular it is to have voter ID, to have election integrity, it's popular across the board amongst Democrat voters as well, amongst every demographic. And yet they are fighting it. You've got to wonder why. If there's nothing to lose here, why are you fighting a policy that is so popular? And surely you would want to have election integrity. Now, before you go, overnight, the House passed a $1.15 trillion annual defense policy bill. But there was a bipartisan revolt over a provision that expands U.S.-Israel Defense Technology Cooperation. What was that all about?
1: Well, okay, so I get why it was controversial, because Israel is vilified on the world stage. The left and the right, they, you know, agree on one thing. They hate Israel. They hate, you know, the Jewish state. But in reality, Israel is not America's enemy. This is a country that has close ties with America, and they've been sharing research and development for years. So to explain it to your audience in the simplest terms, it's like two friends who share toys, and sometimes they work on projects, right? So when this is, you know, Israel and America, and one friend says, can I borrow a toy? And the other says, can I borrow a toy? Well, now they have a toy box, and then they consistently fill it up with new technology and ideas and whatever the military needs. But by the way, Rita, this isn't anything new. The American military already uses technology that was created, you know, in Israel. So America isn't really surrendering anything. They're teaming up, you know, with a country that really just, you know, pioneers technology.
0: Stella, we know the Democrats have a problem with Israel, particularly the radical Democrats who seem to be setting the agenda. But increasingly, the GOP seems to have debate on this issue. It's becoming more and more contentious.
1: Absolutely. But that's, you know, at the end of the day, Israel is not our issue. If we want to talk about what's happening in America, DSA, Democrats, Socialists of America, or I say DA, which is Destroy America, and they're Islamo-Marxists. And so while they're focused on Israel, you know, especially the people on the right, because, you know, the Democrats are being, you know, eaten up by DSA. But while they're focused on Israel, this country is being taken over, and Americans need to wake up.
0: Stella Escobedo, thank you so much for your time. Coming up, the surprise cover girl of the latest Sports Illustrated swimsuit edition is announced. Kinsey Schofield is next.
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0: Welcome back. Joining me now is host of the Kinsey Schofield Unfiltered podcast. Kinsey, another of Brad Pitt's children, has distanced herself from her famous father. Vivian Pitt, the 18-year-old daughter of Brad Pitt and Angelina Jolie, has filed a petition to legally drop her father's surname. She has requested to change her name to Vivian Marchline Jolie to honour the name of Jolie's late mother. That's every child now, isn't it? They've all seem to have distanced themselves from their father.
1: Yeah, Team Jolie is telling Page Six that Angelina just wants everyone to heal and that the children have been remarkably restrained. That may well be true, but it's also coming from her camp. The only thing we know for certain is that this family has been living out an incredibly painful breakup in public for nearly a decade. So hopefully we don't hear much more from Team Angelina and they can focus on the future and move on because clearly Brad Pitt has.
0: Well, every fortnight, it seems, I have another story on this family. So despite the split happening several years ago, it seems the fallout continues. Now, let's talk about rapper and singer Lizzo flaunting her curves on the latest swimsuit cover for Sports Illustrated. Posing in black, blue and burgundy swimwear, Lizzo is the magazine's July 2026 digital cover model. Kinsey, what do you think? Is the body positivity movement back?
1: You know, Sports Illustrated can absolutely put Lizzo on the cover. You know, that's their editorial choice. But I don't think that it reflects where the public is. Not at all. We're seeing an unprecedented demand for weight loss medications in America. So I think the magazine is trying to lead a conversation that the broader culture has already moved beyond. One in eight adults is currently taking a GLP-1 medication, and that tells you where the culture is headed. I don't think it's here.
0: Well, Lizzo herself has been accused of taking Ozempic or similar, and she has certainly dropped a lot of weight, which indicates she's doing something.
1: Yeah, I mean, she did admit, I think not too long ago, that she had a relapse. So I don't know if she stopped taking the medication or if she stopped working out or whatever. But she's got a new album to promote. This is great PR for her, positive or negative. And so I'm sure she is happy either way.
0: Well, she has responded to the haters and she's embraced her bigger frame. She said, "When I was younger, I saw it and never imagined somebody with my body type would be on the cover." She's talking about Sports Illustrated here. "Seeing this cover of me all sexy and fat and fabulous in my Yitty swim may trigger some people, but you know, stay triggered." I do wonder, how long will Sports Illustrated flirt with this strategy and who is their target market with this?
1: Exactly. Magazines have to remember their audience and the audience ultimately decides whether the strategy keeps selling covers. Sports Illustrated's print and media sales have declined significantly over the years. Their print circulation dropped from 3 million to 400,000. It doesn't seem like the return on investment is there for some of these clear PR stunts.
0: Well, we saw Victoria's Secret go down a similar road recently and sales declined and they went back to the old strategy. So, yeah, let's see what happens here. Now, former women's number one tennis player, Arantxa Sánchez Vicario, has lifted the lid on how her former $60 million fortune vanished before her eyes. In an interview with Spanish TV, Sánchez Vicario explained her ex-husband, Joseph Santacana, is the reason for her demise. She said, "I trusted him because he was the father of my children. I fell blindly in love and he really isn't the person I thought he was." Sánchez Vicario and Santacana went to trial in 2023, accused of hiding assets in order to avoid paying back a debt owed to the Bank of Luxembourg. She was handed a suspended 2-year prison sentence and ordered to pay back over $1 million worth of debt, Kinsey.
1: I mean, this is a reminder that making millions and managing millions are two completely different skill sets. And love can make people ignore some pretty aggressive red flags, but blind trust and financial oversight rarely mix well. This is a cautionary tale on several levels. Will she make that money back in a Lifetime or Netflix streaming movie about the betrayal? Perhaps she will, Rita. God love her.
0: Well, I tell you, she was a much loved player on the circuit. She obviously played in Australia plenty of times in the Australian Open, and the fans loved her. She was very generous with her fans. And this is a sad story. I mean, imagine amassing a fortune like that, and if she's right here, having the man you love squander it all. Now, Page Six has revealed why Ellen DeGeneres was snubbed from Taylor Swift and Travis Kelce's wedding in New York early this month. One former producer on the show told Page Six she was a regular and favorite guest, but it was always just a talk show relationship. They did lots of fun stuff together, but there was never a friendship beyond a professional one. Kinsey Taylor appeared on Ellen's show 19 times between 2008 and 2021.
1: Well, I don't agree with this producer. Ellen is notoriously close to the Kardashians, who are hardly Taylor's favorite people. So if Taylor is working overtime to keep this wedding under wraps, she's not going to invite anyone who sits one degree away from Kris Jenner and the TMZ tip line. That is not a guest list. That is a potential security breach. Plus, Taylor loves putting a bully in their place. So I think that's ultimately what's going on here.
0: But she was very happy to be on the bully show 19 times when it suited her, because she would have heard some of the talk about what Ellen's really like when she wasn't on camera.
1: Well, Ellen bullied her. She like sat there and surprised her and made her go through a PowerPoint presentation of all of her ex-boyfriends, including some people she hadn't dated in the past too. So, I mean, to your point, she did know that Ellen was a jerk.
0: Now, you're joining us from Los Angeles, and I want to get your reaction to the news that California Governor Gavin Newsom is trailing former Vice President Kamala Harris, another Californian, in the Democratic primary for 2028. Kinsey, a lot of Democrats don't like the fact that the word salad queen, who lost in a landslide, remains the Democratic frontrunner for 2028.
1: Yeah, please send help. I don't think this says as much about Kamala Harris as it does about the Democratic Party still searching for a clear identity after 2024. Name recognition still matters enormously in early polling, but 2028 is a long way off. Hopefully another candidate falls out of a coconut tree and exists in the context of all in which they live and what they came before them. Ish.
0: Yes. Yes. Very good. Some of her favorite phrases there. But I can't see that happening unless it's one of these Democratic socialists who seem to really be having such enormous influence within the party. Who else is it going to be? Is it going to be Bernie? Is it going to be Gavin? Is it going to be AOC? There are no good options there. You'd be very confident if you're in the GOP that 2028, whether they go with Rubio, whether they go with JD Vance, that they're going to win easily.
1: Well, I mean, I agree with you there. AOC was the first name that popped up into my mind. We know Cory Booker suspiciously found a wife recently that, you know, I'm sure would look great on his arm during a presidential campaign. So, I think AOC is probably gunning for it. But to your point, what hideous options those are.
0: Terrible, terrible. Now, before you go, let's have a quick look at comedian Will Ferrell's son, Magnus. Fans are saying he's got a big future in the music industry.
2: Don't be so quick to walk away. I wanna dance with you. I wanna fuck your body.
0: Kinsey, what do you think? Do we need another Nepo baby on the scene?
1: No offense to Chet Hanks, but I think Magnus might be the exception. That looks like Robin Thicke and Justin Timberlake's baby, not Will Ferrell's. I'm excited to see what he does next.
0: Kinsey Schofield, you're a fan, but then again, you're a fan of Taylor Swift. So we've got a few things to sort out with you. Always a pleasure. Thank you for your time this evening. And thanks for your time. Don't go anywhere. Newsnight is up next.
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0: Sky News will be back after this short break.
1: Former Prime Minister John Howard criticises Labor's decision to resurrect an industrial relations court he abolished. A new gas proposal tax has been dismissed by the government at its national conference. A nurse is in a serious condition after a hazmat incident at an Adelaide hospital. And in Fox Sports News tonight, Taylor Walker boots his milestone 700th goal, but the Pies spoil the party, Collingwood storming home in the fourth quarter to win by 34. And the Panthers survive two sin binnings and a brutal test from the Eels to win the Battle of the West at Combank.
2: And in weather, a cold blast for the southeast, Sydney to see their coldest start yet this year. For all the details, join me on Sky News Weather, Channel 601.
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1: It's midnight in Sydney, 10 o'clock in Perth. Thank you for your company on Newsnight. I'm Hortensia Barray. Former Prime Minister John Howard has lashed Labor's decision to resurrect an industrial relations court his government got rid of back in 1997. Speaking to Sky News in an interview with Jamie Rogers, the former leader dismissed the Albanese government's decision to bring back a Fair Work Court as not needed.
3: And what do we need a new industrial court for? Mm. I mean, we had one which we abolished in government years ago. We need to get legalisms out of employer-employee relationships. The essence of a more productive economy is to have a good relationship at the workplace level between the employer and the employee. Mm. If they trust each other and help each other and work together, that's infinitely better than a complicated legalistic industrial relations system. And there are other bodies.
1: And you can see that full interview on Sky News at 7 o'clock Eastern on Sunday night. Well, the government has squashed a push by Labor members to impose a new tax on gas. Our political correspondent Cameron Redden filed this report from the party's national conference in Adelaide.
4: What was supposed to be the most contentious debate at this conference hasn't even made it to the floor. And despite advocates of a new tax on gas coming armed with stubby holders, what momentum the campaign had has counted for nothing.
5: That is not on the government's agenda. We're focused
6: might
5: on gas.
6: Might it be at the next election, though?
5: Well, not for the foreseeable future.
4: Former minister-turned-backbencher Ed Husic has become the public face of calls for a 25% tax on gas, which gained significant traction on social media.
7: See, this is something you're advocating hard internally. Yeah. Do you think there is some momentum behind this to actually bring about a change in policy?
8: Look, I think there will be a lot of reference and discussion around it. Even if it's not on the floor, it's been an issue that obviously government is aware that there's a feeling in the Australian public's mind that we're not getting a good deal, we're not getting a fair deal on our resources.
7: So you seem to say that the biggest barrier right now is timing, that the direction of travel is in this direction? Is that fair to say?
8: Yeah, a lot of it is timing, and I think a lot of it is creating the environment that makes it as easy as possible for government to make a decision. I think a lot of that exists right now. I think we'd be crazy not to move on this.
4: But having headed off debate on that front, it was only a faulty escalator that could slow the Prime Minister down, eventually finding his stride in a rally of party faithful against an ascendant One Nation.
9: All those attention-seeking culture wars imported from overseas, all those trips around the world to talk Australia down, cannot disguise the fact that none of them have anything new or anything positive to offer our country.
4: And in a reference to Barnaby Joyce's bark,
10: I think, sit down!
4: The South Australian Premier bites.
11: If you can't govern your dog, you can't govern the country. Labor seeking to counter outrage with outcomes.
12: What we're trying to do is demonstrate to people that we are very focused on those challenges that people are facing, and rather than just complaining about them in the way that One Nation do, we're actually offering some solutions.
11: The latest offerings, an expansion of paid prac for medical students and a new fair work court to settle industrial disputes, returning to a model abolished by the Howard government 3 decades ago.
13: We will, of course, need to consult on the details.
11: By Labor Party conference standards, this one is shaping as a relatively tame affair, and that is by design. Some rank-and-file members will continue to agitate on AUKUS and call for broader gambling reform, but for the Prime Minister, the big victory here is stability and broader party unity as he eyes off what would be an historic third term.
2: Also in Adelaide, a nurse is in a serious condition this evening in hospital after a hazmat incident at another Adelaide hospital that's left 11 other staff members needing treatment. It's understood a citronella container was brought into the Flinders Medical Centre and there was an accidental release of the insect repellent. All patients at the medical centre are said to be safe and none have become unwell as a result of the incident. Overseas, and Marco Rubio says the United States is keeping its end of the bargain with Iran, but claims Iran is not, and all the while are paying the price. Speaking at the ASEAN Foreign Ministers meeting in Manila, the US Secretary of State says Iran is begging to do a deal, but their inability to keep one is coming at the cost of more suffering.
14: The problem is every time these people do a deal, they either break it or after they make it, they want to change the deal. So they're probably not ready to do a deal yet, but they will be soon because the price they're paying is very high despite their tough talk and their flowery language and their stupid Lego videos they put out. I've never seen them, but they put these things out on social media. Despite all that bravado, they are suffering tremendously and they're going to suffer more until they come to their senses. They're not there yet, unfortunately.
2: Foreign Minister Penny Wong has doubled down on criticism of destabilising and dangerous actions by China in the South China Sea. Senator Wong is attending the ASEAN summit in Manila, where maritime disputes are among the key issues at hand. Our Asia correspondent Stash Butler has the details.
15: China has repeatedly criticised Australia and other countries for speaking out on the contested South China Sea, an issue that Beijing says they have no part in. But Foreign Minister Penny Wong has restated Canberra's criticism of China for recent ballistic missile test and for clashes in disputed waters.
16: Australia, with others, will continue to register our concerns about Chinese vessels engaging in destabilising and dangerous conduct in the South China Sea, including towards Philippines, Vietnamese, Malaysian and Indonesian vessels.
15: The minister's statement follows yet another clash between Philippine and Chinese boats near the disputed Second Thomas Shoal. Both countries accuse the other of provocation. Their foreign ministers have held a meeting on the sidelines of this week's summit. Both say they issued strong protests about the clash, but stressed the importance of communication. Beijing has also called on countries outside of the sea to stop getting involved.
17: Anyone can see that wherever there is the slightest stir at sea, it is always the same small handful of countries that rush out with great fanfare to oppose China without bothering to distinguish right from wrong.
15: China's Foreign Minister Wang Yi has also met with US Secretary of State Marco Rubio ahead of President Xi Jinping's expected visit to the US this year. Rubio has restated Washington's support for Manila.
14: We've reiterated in every meeting we've had that the U.S. has a treaty arrangement with the Philippines. I believe we're the only treaty partner the Philippines has. We intend to live up to our treaty obligations, and I think we've done so and will continue to do so.
15: China and the ASEAN countries are in the middle of hammering out a new code of conduct on the South China Sea. But questions remain about what will and won't be included in it, whether the goal of signing it by the end of this year is realistic, and whether it will be effective at stopping the kinds of confrontations that we've seen so far.
2: Back home, and the Royal Commission into Anti-Semitism has heard some Jewish Australians feel the community is failing to grasp the difference between Israel's government and themselves. Rabbi Alison Konya addressed the Royal Commission representing the Union for Progressive Judaism. She says members of congregation had lost lifelong friends.
18: They rolled down the window and said, "Are you Jewish? Do you know where the Jews are? We're hunting Jews." The fact that young people could yell out anti-Semitic slurs from their windows with children leaving their school and no one said anything. Another thing that people told me over and over again is the loss of lifelong friendships. There was no agree to disagree. There was no distinction between the actions of the Israeli government and all of Israel and all the Jewish people.
1: The Royal Commission is looking at security arrangements for Jewish Australians at synagogues and educational institutions in Melbourne this week. The Executive Council of Australian Jewry told the probe that the cost of security for the community had more than double available government funding in recent years. US President Donald Trump is warning the Houthi rebels against attacking vessels travelling through the Bab al-Mandeb Strait. Posting on Truth Social, the US president says, "A year ago, the United States of America attacked very powerfully the Houthis for their interference with commerce and trade by shooting at ships. Since that time, they've acted very responsibly. Unfortunately, now they are starting up again, shooting at two Saudi Arabian ships last night." He goes on to say, "Please let this truth serve to represent that if they do this again, the US will hold Iran responsible in that the Houthis are the surrogate and or proxy of Iran. Major military punishment will be inflicted upon Iran and, of course, the Houthis themselves, who I am very disappointed with in that they have until now acted very professionally and smart." Well, an ex-ASIO agent who claims he warned the spy agency about the alleged Bondi shooters 6 years before the terror attack had his visa denied. Marcus, the spy, was seeking to travel to Australia from a secret foreign safe house to give evidence at the Royal Commission into anti-Semitism. Jack Nyhoff has this investigation.
19: He's the undercover spy who became a whistleblower. The agent, who uses the codename Marcus, claims he warned ASIO of one of the alleged Bondi gunmen's radicalisation 6 years before the attack. It's a claim the intelligence agency disputes.
8: He's an ex-ASIO spy who spent 6 years undercover working with extremist groups in Western Sydney.
19: Gabrielle Shipton is the founder and chair of the Information Network and the brother of Julian Assange. The organisation is supporting Marcus's bid to come to Australia.
8: So you have this strange scenario where the Royal Commission wants to hear his testimony, but the government is essentially saying, no, we won't allow him into the country.
19: A letter from the Department of Home Affairs, which Sky News has viewed, reveals Tony Burke's office rejected his visa because it is not satisfied the applicant has demonstrated a genuine intention to stay temporarily in Australia. Sky News has also viewed a letter from the Royal Commission on Anti-Semitism sent in May. "We remain eager to facilitate a practical way of receiving your client's proposed submission or taking a statement from him," it told Marcus's solicitors.
8: My understanding is that the protections afforded by the Royal Commission don't extend to the country that he's currently in.
19: It would not be possible nor appropriate for the Royal Commission to assist your client in any direct way in securing a visa, the Royal Commission also told Marcus's legal team.
8: As part of his visa application, we have also committed to taking on his expenses to travel to Australia.
19: We've spoken to Marcus's solicitors, who claim the ex-spy intended to solely travel to Australia to give evidence at the Royal Commission. Marcus's solicitors tell Sky News they included evidence of a return flight ticket. The whistleblower is currently hiding out at a secret location overseas and is not an Australian citizen.
8: Well, he's only there because he's blown the whistle and he's got these credible threats from ISIS.
19: The Department of Home Affairs says for privacy reasons it can't comment on individual cases. Jack Nyhoff, Sky News, Melbourne.
1: Well, please stay with us. Coming up after this short break on Newsnight, there's rumours of a leadership spill growing in Victoria as bad polling presents few alternatives.
0: Sky News will be back after this short break.

0: Sky News will be back after this short break.
1: Origin Energy has confirmed the private details of some of its customers have been stolen in a cyber attack. Australia's largest energy provider is working to determine how many of its 5 million clients have been affected.
2: Cyber criminals strike again, leaving one of our major power providers powerless. The Origin CEO this afternoon issuing a statement confirming the hack and customers' personal information has been stolen. It says the impacted data may include names, addresses, date of birth, phone numbers, and the last four digits of a credit card and three digits of a bank account. Adamant, it's not enough information to make purchases or access accounts.
3: Again, it's just a lot of pain for everyone, and some people will, I'm sure, lose out quite seriously as a result of this. Some poor people will be scammed.
2: Origin has close to 5 million customers, the person behind the breach bragging in an email to the media. I've successfully accessed Origin Energy's customer care system and dumped the private data of over 2 million Australians. The energy provider is now scrambling to assess the damage and is contacting affected customers. Optus, Medibank, Qantas and now Origin, all high-profile targets. The hackers able to crack the tightest of security systems. And the fear now for big business, who might be next?
3: We're going to expect another wave of scammers and fraudsters pretending to be Origin Energy or the government, reaching out to people and telling them, oh, you know, you've been hacked.
2: Origin tonight has apologised to its customers as the federal government's cybersecurity teams and the AFP try and hunt down the culprits.
1: Tens of thousands of Victorian teachers have walked off the job in their second statewide strike this year, rejecting the state government's latest pay offer. The union says it's not just about salaries, but crippling workloads and staffing shortages, warning more industrial action is planned unless negotiations improve.
4: A sea of red flooded Melbourne's CBD. As tens of thousands of teachers and education support staff abandoned classrooms to demand a better pay deal.
5: We need to look after our teachers, we need to look after our students.
4: The latest offer from the government, a minimum of 28.3% for all teachers over 4 years. More than 51% of the union voted to reject the offer. The unions have been calling for 35% over 3 years.
6: It's not just about the pay. What really matters to us is getting the conditions so that teachers, education support workers can actually do the job that we want and need to do.
7: For schools to be better funded and for the Victorian state to match the other states around us instead of constantly saying that kids' education isn't important enough.
4: Workloads reaching breaking point, and it's not just staff feeling the impact, children too.
8: This is life for these kids, and they're not getting the skills that they need to be successful later in life, and that's why we all became teachers, right?
4: Many say they're fighting to save a career they still love.
9: We do it for our kids. We love our kids. I can't imagine jumping ship to private. I had a public school education. I love my teachers, and I want to be that for my students as well.
4: The weight of the issue is certainly bearing down on its teachers.
10: Too much for teachers. That's why there's burnout. That's why there's a teacher shortage. There's too much admin. There's not enough support. And it just keeps throwing more things you'd like us to do for less money and less time.
4: The Education Minister saying families are already juggling a lot and today's disruption is disappointing.
10: We're pretty disappointed in you too.
4: This is the second strike from the teachers' union in Victoria this year. Teachers are threatening to walk off the job again in August if the government doesn't come back with a better pay deal.
11: Will you come back if the government still doesn't come with a better pay offer?
9: You betcha.
4: Georgie Dickerson, Sky News, Melbourne.
1: A Sydney man who wore a T-shirt with a Nazi symbol on it outside the Bondi Royal Commission has avoided jail time. Instead, the man received a conviction and a $1,500 fine, with the chief judge saying that while his behaviour was out of character, the message needed to be sent that his actions were unacceptable.
12: Ian Miners avoiding jail time after pleading guilty to knowingly displaying by public act a Nazi symbol without a reasonable excuse. Do you regret now what you did? The 68-year-old copping a conviction and a $1,500 fine after admitting he was sorry for his behaviour. The charge carries a maximum of 1 year in prison. In delivering the sentence, Chief Judge Michael Allen said the defendant is genuinely contrite and ashamed. I cannot be satisfied his conduct was motivated by hatred. Instead, he says Mr. Miners was frustrated by the actions of the Israeli government and his behaviour was a mistake but should be condemned, saying it is a compelling argument that his behaviour was out of character and was not motivated by anti-Semitism per se. Ian Miners was charged after he appeared outside the Royal Commission on Anti-Semitism and Social Cohesion in May wearing the offensive shirt. The T-shirt displayed a swastika superimposed over the Star of David with the phrase, "Anti-Semitism, proud to be accused, speak up." He was confronted by the media, including Sky News, about what he was doing outside the Royal Commission and why he was wearing the T-shirt.
13: I wear this all the time.
14: Do you know that it's illegal to wear a swastika?
13: I'm sorry?
14: It's illegal.
13: Swastika?
14: Yes. Clearly a swastika.
13: Is this a swastika? This explains to... When social media...
14: What is it if it's not a swastika?
13: ...form a protest that I can do.
12: He was moved on by police before being arrested later in the day. The court was told Ian Miners had reflected that his actions were thoughtless, senseless and fundamentally wrong, and that displaying a Nazi symbol had caused significant damage to members of the community. He says his actions had left him estranged from members of his family, including his daughter-in-law, and with feelings of guilt and remorse. Matt Taylor, Sky News, Sydney.
1: Pauline Hanson's comments on domestic violence have prompted a mixed reaction from across the political spectrum. The One Nation leader called domestic violence a two-way street before saying women in abusive relationships shouldn't put up with it.
15: It's been a difficult week for One Nation.
16: Sit down! Sorry, it's a dog.
15: From a viral interview with MP Barnaby Joyce to a resurfaced interview with Senator Malcolm Roberts. And now the One Nation leader herself is facing scrutiny over her comments on domestic violence.
17: Domestic violence is a scourge, but sometimes it's also a two-way street. But I'm not saying that it's just men and women can lose their cool as well. I'm not going to go in detail, but I've been through it myself in my life. And I just feel that if you're not in a house where you feel safe, you feel you don't want to be there, then you shouldn't put up with it.
15: Asked about violence following a meeting with British influencer Tommy Robinson, the remarks have drawn criticism and support from across the political divide.
18: Every day they seem to be getting more and more extreme. Whether they're talking about domestic violence being a one-way street or the White Australia policy. And I kind of think a lot of good, honest Aussies are looking at them thinking, hang on, I didn't sign up for this.
19: I think she was saying that, of course, you can just point at men and say it's all your fault and there's nothing else that should be done except blaming men and that sort of thing. I think she was trying to make the case that there are men who are victims as well, but in a fairly poorly constructed way.
20: Well, it's not a two-way street. I mean, it's unambiguously unacceptable. This is clear.
15: A new report by Anglicare shows the cost of leaving an abusive relationship has risen to more than $7,000. These costs include hiring a moving truck, temporary accommodation, bond and rent.
21: This is a crisis in this country. And I think some of those remarks, and particularly the remarks of, you know, they should just leave, I think doesn't reflect, you know, the situation that so many women find themselves in, where it is dangerous to leave.
15: Pauline Hanson has accused her critics of twisting her words, while her chief of staff says the senator is speaking from a place of lived experience.
22: Well, I think Pauline made it very clear. When people listen to things in context, and if you have a listen to the whole interview on 4BC with Gary Hargraves, as I did, she made it very clear she doesn't accept domestic violence is an acceptable thing for anyone to put up with. And she also said, if you feel threatened in any way, shape or form, get out of it. She's been in those scenarios herself as a woman and as a mother, and she got herself and the kids out of that environment.
15: Aspen Blomfield, Sky News.
1: Fresh reports claim Victoria Labor MPs are plotting a change of Premier. But pollsters believe a challenge this late in the state election race would be a big gamble.
0: Victoria's Premier in Adelaide for Labor's national conference with a focus on the next federal election. But well before that is the state election, and there are murmurs once again Jacinta Allen is battling to hang on, not just to the premiership, but her own leadership.
2: What we have is a government in chaos, a government that is at the end of its days and us looking at themselves instead of focusing on Victorians.
0: Fresh reports today, Labor MPs are plotting another challenge. It comes a day after the police minister refused to comment on claims he slammed Labor's decision makers at a party caucus.
2: Now her own ministers, her own MPs are doing the numbers against her.
0: The deputy and, according to some, potential challenger, Ben Carroll, is currently in the naughty corner with school teachers.
3: The Premier wasn't available to comment on the latest round of internal rumblings, but a government spokesperson told us it's the same old antagonists stirring up trouble.
23: Many of the politicians currently serving their terms out at Spring Street, they've never experienced a situation where they could be losing safe seats, for example.
0: Pollster Redbridge believes a challenge to the leadership this late in the race would be high risk.
23: One asset they still have left is that they have not experienced the sort of leadership instabilities that has plagued the opposition.
1: Please stay with us. Coming up after this short break on Newsnight, Anthony Albanese, he wastes no time getting to know Andy Burnham. That's next.
24: Sky News will be back after this short break.

0: Sky News will be back after this short break.
1: Welcome back to Newsnight. The Prime Minister has invited new UK PM Andy Burnham to Australia during a congratulatory phone call. Just days after taking residence at 10 Downing Street, Mr Albanese called Mr Burnham to congratulate him on his appointment. The phone call covering a range of topics including AI, AUKUS, the Middle East, trade and Australia's social media ban. The Australian leader even extending an invite to the new UK PM to visit Australia. The pair are said to have also discussed their shared passion for rugby league. The father of former South Australian doctor turned ISIS recruit says his family's life has been turned upside down twice. First, when his son Tarek Kamla disappeared to join Islamic State, and now after discovering he's been alive in a prison for years.
2: Before he was known as Dr. Jihad, he was simply Tarek Kamla. To his parents, he was their normal son. Then he disappeared.
3: He left without telling us. We heard on the news he was there.
2: His father telling me today from the family's Perth home. A former Adelaide paediatrician, it was presumed he'd been killed in Syria.
4: We are under continuous bombing here, and we are fighting hard to try and hold the lands of Islam.
2: For 11 years, his parents believed he was dead, until last month.
3: The Red Cross called us. They told us he's alive, he's in Baghdad prison. He's sick, not healthy.
5: Dr. Jihadi was known to be alive by the government back in 2022.
2: In 2015, the then 30-year-old told his parents he was heading to Melbourne for 2 weeks to visit friends. Instead, he boarded a flight to join Islamic State.
3: It disturbed our life completely. You live with it, it's on your mind every day. If he had sit and talked to us, it could have been different.
2: His 78-year-old father still can't explain why his son joined ISIS, but believes he may have wanted to help children caught in the conflict.
4: Please consider coming. Please don't delay.
2: If Tarek Kamla is eventually returned to Australia, his father says he respects whatever the law decides.
6: He can tell his story and what happened to him and how did he end up in this misguided way.
1: China has launched 2 days of military exercises in the Taiwan Strait. The move comes less than 1 day after the country's foreign minister met with US Secretary of State Marco Rubio. Our Asia correspondent Stash Butler filed this report from Taipei.
7: By the time Chinese media publicised these drills, they were seemingly well underway. China's Maritime Safety Administration has essentially cordoned off 2 areas of sea just off of China's southeast coast for 2 days of live fire exercises from 6 a.m. to 6 p.m. China's foreign ministry has declined to comment on the timing of the drills, which come just after Foreign Minister Wang Yi met with U.S. Secretary of State Marco Rubio in the Philippines.
8: We're already here. We're already present. We have a role, and we're not going to abandon our allies. We've made that abundantly clear. We're going to have a good relationship with China. Okay, these are the two most powerful economies in the world, 2 large militaries, 2 nuclear powers. We have to have a relationship with China. We want it to be as positive as it possibly can be. But that won't come at the expense of our allies and our partners in the region or our presence here either.
7: Beijing has previously described Taiwan, which it claims is its territory, as the biggest risk in U.S.-China relations. Taiwan rejects Beijing's sovereignty claim. China has stepped up the pace and scale of its military operations near Taiwan in recent years. The area where these latest drills are taking place has been used by Beijing to practice beach landings, a key part of any potential attack on Taiwan. The Maritime and Port Bureau here in Taipei says that so far, commercial sea lanes have not been affected by these exercises and all ports are working normally.
1: The Houthis are claiming responsibility for attacks on 2 Saudi ships in the Red Sea as the United States launches strikes on Iran for a 12th night in a row. Footage released by CENTCOM shows US military struck Iranian military targets, including maritime capabilities, missile and drone storage facilities, as well as coastal surveillance sites and air defence assets. It's all come on the day the bodies of 4 US service personnel killed in the Middle East were welcomed home.
9: At Dover Air Base, a sombre occasion. The four flag-draped coffins of fallen US service personnel return from the Middle East. Saluting their service and their lives, President Trump there with their relatives before giving one grieving family a ride home to Georgia.
10: We will carry Tyler's memory in our hearts forever, and I just want to thank you. It's an honor to have you here today. Please.
9: Tyler Fian was among three U.S. troops killed in an Iranian strike on a base in Jordan over the weekend, several hours after Tyler's family received a standing ovation. The United States launched night 12 of attacks on Iran, and Donald Trump is warning of another escalation. From this point forward, he says any time the Islamic Republic of Iran shoots at a ship in the Strait of Hormuz, whether it be by missile, rocket, drone, or any other device or weapon, the United States will bomb and destroy one bridge or power. The United States will bomb and destroy one bridge or power plant,

0: using a siege for a siege equation.
1: Tehran is warning Washington there will be a response if there are attacks on Iranian infrastructure. The top negotiator warns oil will be cut off. Iran's Foreign Minister Abbas Araghchi says our defence doctrine is clear, eye for an eye. Any aggression against Iran, including our infrastructure, will compel a powerful and decisive response. Those who contribute to such aggression, whatever the kind of support, will also be considered as legitimate targets. But the US is eyeing off Pickaxe Mountain, and Israeli reports suggest America has briefed Israel on the potential of bomber strikes. But there's new concern for America too, that is, CIA bases have come under attack from Iranian drones. It's reportedly leading to a question inside the US intelligence system: is Russia helping the Iranian regime? If so, that adds a new level of complexity to a conflict that shows it's only widening. Jonathan Kersley, Sky News, Washington, D.C.
2: Please stay with us. Coming up after the break, we'll have some sport for you. As the Panthers survive two sin binnings and a brutal test from the Eels. That's next.
3: Sky News will be back after this short break.

0: Sky News will be back after this short break.
1: Today marks exactly 6 years until the start of the Brisbane 2030.

0: 32 Olympics and Paralympic Games, and the Queensland Government has unveiled its vision for the all-important National Aquatic Centre. Harry Clark has this report.
1: 3, 2, 1. Woo!
2: The Olympics swimming infrastructure program finally off the blocks. Flashy imagery released today gives a sense of what the new National Aquatic Centre will look like. The rooftop designed with the theme of wind and water.
3: Queenslanders have a unique relationship with water, and that's really where the design began.
2: A three-firm team of architects has been chosen to design the elite swimming facility, ARM Architects and NH Architecture, in partnership with Queensland's Arkfield. They're well-credentialed. ARM was behind Perth's RAC Arena and the Sydney Opera House's Concert Hall revamp. NH delivered the iconic Melbourne Park. Their job now is to reimagine a Brisbane icon. Centenary Pool is heritage listed. It will be handed over to GICA, the Games Independent Infrastructure Coordination Authority, on September 1.
4: The National Aquatic Centre design is stunning. It has a uniquely Queensland flavour, and I think it complements very well the Centenary Pool, this much-loved heritage listed venue.
5: I'm so excited to be part of this design. I have worked with the three architects on this, and they have listened deeply to the athlete's voice. They have put athlete performance at the forefront of their design.
2: The Aquatic Centre will have 8,000 permanent seats with capacity to expand to 25,000 for major events such as the Olympic Games. Those who hold the $7 billion funding envelope wouldn't be drawn on how much had been allocated towards the swimming infrastructure program.
6: So I have four tenderers at the moment, closing tenders at the end of this month. So I'm not talking about budget. I'm promising I'm not, because that will contaminate the price they give to me.
7: There's no point putting a budget at the start because it becomes the base, and then your contractors come in and ratchet it up. It doesn't work.
2: 6 years now until the games begin. 5 years since Brisbane was announced as the 2032 host city. The animations and artist renders keep coming. Pressure is building to start seeing shovels in the ground.
8: We have done in 12 months the 17 minor and major venues. Many are out and have awarded architects, designers, Brisbane Stadium, two consortiums competing it out to construct it, which will be announced shortly, and then they'll get on the job and build it.
2: In Brisbane, Harry Clark, Sky News.
0: A couple of Paris Olympic and Paralympic gold medalists have been announced as Australia's flag and baton bearer for the Commonwealth Games in Glasgow. Pole vaulter Nina Kennedy will carry the flag. After winning gold in Paris, she didn't compete at the last year's game as she recovered from surgery on her hamstring and ongoing back injuries. Kennedy now returns at the event, which launched her international career in 2018 when she won bronze on the Gold Coast.
9: It's obviously a huge honour, and this team is so strong. Our Commonwealth team is always so strong, and there are so many deserving athletes that this could have gone to. So I feel super lucky, I feel super honoured, and hopefully I can just make them proud and everyone back home proud. I don't think I really think of myself as a role model as such, but I do have to remind myself they are looking up to me, and I think I do actually lead by example. I'm not very vocal, but if you watch me train, you know, damn, like you'll learn a thing or two.
0: Two-time Paris gold medalist Tim Hodge will be Australia's first baton bearer. After having his foot amputated as a four-year-old, he's become one of Australia's most decorated Paralympic swimmers.
10: Part of being an athlete is to try and be the first at what you do, whether it's breaking Australian records, world records, winning gold medals in an event. And this will be something that, whilst it's not necessarily achievable simply by physical success or might or things like that, to be able to say that I was the first baton bearer for Australia is something that I'll be able to hold on to for the rest of my life.
0: They lead a 255-strong Aussie team for the 10-day event that will feature a cut-down program of 10 sports. The opening ceremony takes place in Glasgow Friday morning. Collingwood have come from behind to defeat the Crows by 34 points at Adelaide Oval. Tex Walker snapping his 700th career AFL goal before the Pies crashed the party with 10 second-half goals.
11: Isaac Rankin taking on Collingwood for the first time since round 23 last season. Isaac Quainer still unpopular at Adelaide Oval.
12: And Quainer happy to see it over the chalk.
11: But it was the visitors out to make an early statement.
13: He's got three to beat the young man, which is not an easy task. Does pretty well West to bring it to ground. Adelaide defence swarms. What about that for a finish?
11: The Crows responding with four straight majors. Tex Walker writing his name into the history books.
12: Is this the moment for this outstanding goal kicker? It looks magnificent. From 1 to 700, it's been all class.
11: Walker becoming just the 28th player to kick 700 goals, putting the Crows ahead by 13 points at the first change, and it didn't take long to make it 702.
13: For the opener of the term, always been a magnificent kick, Tex Walker. He's got three!
11: Until the Pies swooped in with three straight majors, silencing Adelaide Oval on the stroke of half-time.
12: Had it, got rid of it to Miller, and then McStay gathers and kept it in, hung it out like a waiter, and then went the check side for a magnificent goal!
11: Collingwood trimming the margin to 8 points at the main break before inching closer to an equaliser.
13: Side bottom, the veteran sizes them up.
11: Jordan Dugowie making the most of his 200th match. The Pies booting four straight to find the front.
12: Chris back to Anderson up against the boundary. Then he has a shot towards goal. Don't tell me!
11: The visitors ahead by eight at the final change, desperate to make a charge towards the AFL's top six.
13: Dacos plays on, takes the advantage, rises on the moment. Oh. Nick Dacos, you are a star!
11: Braden Maynard limping off the field with a suspected hamstring injury. The Pies pushing on, booting six majors to end the final term.
12: McStay with the little fend off, and then over the top, McCreary. McCreary the dasher, round the corner, loves a goal, loves a celebration.
11: Collingwood sealing their sixth straight victory and defeating a fellow top 10 side for the first time this season. Sophie Norris, Fox Sports News.
0: Pies coach Craig McRae jumped to the defence of Isaac Quainor, who copped it from the Adelaide Oval crowd. He was subject to a homophobic slur from Crows star Isaac Rankin in round 23 of last season.
14: Oh, mate, 150th game, intercept marks. I'm just not sure how the world works when someone's been, you know, is it vilified? Is that the right terminology?
15: He was the victim of a homophobic slur, and he was being booed.
14: So how does that become...
15: I know.
14: I'm on the bench early, and I started to really... I love to protect our boys. I don't know what that looks like, but it was a really strange one for me. And he must have had the ball a lot early because he got booed a lot.
15: He did.
14: And credit to him. You know, we love our own. We'll get around him, support him. I'm just not sure how that works in the world we live in. It's a strange one.
16: I mentioned it during the week about why we play footy, why people come to the footy. It's about entertainment. It's about enjoyment, passion. The game's a passionate game, and sometimes we lose our way in that a little. And with the backdrop and the background of leading into this game, it's not ideal the way it played out tonight.
0: The Penrith Panthers have overcome two sin bins to hold off the Eels 24-18. Tom Jenkins was sent for 10 on the stroke of half-time after impeding Brian Kelly on the try line. While midway through the second half, former Eel Asaya Papali'i was given a binning after holding Parramatta captain Mitch Moses in back play. The home side unable to capitalise on their chances with an extra man for 20 minutes while Jenkins created Panthers history.
17: Kept alive, Martin with it, throws it back to Luggy now, a second kick. Phillips was in a fair wedge. Jenkins scores!
18: What a story it is, 26 tries.
17: So the club that has been around since 1967, that man on screen holds their record for most tries in a season.
0: A double to Jack Williams set up a grandstand finish for the final minute, but despite not being at their best, Penrith hung on. They continue their stay at the top of the ladder. And don't forget, for more live and breaking sport, you can tune into Fox Sports News over on Channel 500. Taking a look at the forecast now, here's Emma Whiteman from Sky News Weather. Around the country on Friday, a cold front will bring strong winds and showers to Tasmania, southern Victoria and southern South Australia, whilst a high will clear skies across much of the inland. In Brisbane, partly cloudy conditions for you, heading for a maximum of 22 degrees. It will be slightly warmer in Ipswich. Your maximum is 24. Sydney's set to shiver through the coldest morning of the year, dropping down to just 6 degrees overnight, with the chance of morning frost in the west, but a sunny top of 17 degrees. Further south in Melbourne, a high chance of showers in the southeast suburbs, but a medium chance elsewhere. Cloudy throughout, heading for a top of 14 degrees. Adelaide will be cloudy as well, also set to reach a maximum of 14 degrees, and same for you in Glenelg. And in the west, Perth will be mostly sunny, set to reach a maximum of 19 degrees. Fremantle also on track for a maximum of 19. Elsewhere around the country, it is going to be very cold overnight and into Friday morning right across the southeast. Canberra dropping down to -4 degrees. There will be morning frost, but clearing up into a sunny afternoon, a top of 12 degrees. Possible showers for Sunshine Coast and also the Gold Coast, set to reach a top of 21 degrees, and mostly sunny conditions in Darwin with a maximum of 32. For a more detailed forecast, join me on Sky News Weather, Channel 601.
19: Thank you for your company on Newsnight. I'm Hortensia Bure, but do stay with us. Coming up next, we have World News Overnight, and the price of oil goes above $100 a barrel for the first time since May. That's next.
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0: Former Prime Minister John Howard criticises Labor's decision to resurrect an industrial relations court he abolished. A new gas proposal tax has been dismissed by the government at its national conference. A nurse is in a serious condition after a hazmat incident at an Adelaide hospital. And in Fox Sports News tonight, Taylor Walker boots his milestone 700th goal, but the Pies spoil the party, Collingwood storming home in the fourth quarter to win by 34. And the Panthers survive two sin binnings and a brutal test from the Eels to win the Battle of the West at Combank.
1: And in weather, a cold blast for the southeast, Sydney to see their coldest start yet this year. For all the details, join me on Sky News Weather, Channel 601.
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0: It's midnight in Sydney, 10 o'clock in Perth. Thank you for your company on Newsnight. I'm Hortensia Barray. Former Prime Minister John Howard has lashed Labor's decision to resurrect an industrial relations court his government got rid of back in 1997. Speaking to Sky News in an interview with Jamie Rogers, the former leader dismissed the Albanese government's decision to bring back a Fair Work Court as not needed.
3: Now, what do we need a new industrial court for? Mm. I mean, we had one which we abolished in government years ago. We need to get legalisms out of employer-employee relationships. The essence of a more productive economy is to have a good relationship at the workplace level between the employer and the employee. Mm. If they trust each other and help each other and work together, that's infinitely better than a complicated legalistic industrial relations system. Now, there are other bodies.
0: And you can see that full interview on Sky News at 7 o'clock Eastern on Sunday night. Well, the government has squashed a push by Labor members to impose a new tax on gas. Our political correspondent Cameron Redden filed this report from the party's national conference in Adelaide.
4: What was supposed to be the most contentious debate at this conference hasn't even made it to the floor. And despite advocates of a new tax on gas coming armed with stubby holders, what momentum the campaign had has counted for nothing.
5: That is not on the government's agenda. We're focused
6: on
5: gas.
6: Might it be at the next election, though?
5: Well, not for the foreseeable future.
4: Former minister-turned-backbencher Ed Husic has become the public face of calls for a 25% tax on gas, which gained significant traction on social media.
7: See, this is something you're advocating hard internally. Yeah. Do you think there is some momentum behind this to actually bring about a change in policy?
8: Look, I think there will be a lot of reference and discussion around it. Even if it's not on the floor, it's been an issue that obviously government is aware that there's a feeling in the Australian public's mind that we're not getting a good deal, we're not getting a fair deal on our resources.
7: Do you seem to say that the biggest barrier right now is timing, that the direction of travel is in this direction? Is that fair to say?
8: Yeah, a lot of it is timing, and I think a lot of it is creating the environment that makes it as easy as possible for government to make a decision. I think a lot of that exists right now. I think we'd be crazy not to move on this.
4: But having headed off debate on that front, it was only a faulty escalator that could slow the Prime Minister down, eventually finding his stride in a rally of party faithful against an ascendant One Nation.
9: All those attention-seeking culture wars imported from overseas, all those trips around the world to talk Australia down, cannot disguise the fact that none of them have anything new or anything positive to offer our country.
4: And in a reference to Barnaby Joyce's bark,
10: I think, sit down!
4: The South Australian Premier bites.
11: If you can't govern your dog, you can't govern the country.
4: Labor seeking to counter outrage with outcomes.
12: What we're trying to do is demonstrate to people that we are very focused on those challenges that people are facing, and rather than just complaining about them in the way that One Nation do, we're actually offering some solutions.
4: The latest offerings, an expansion of paid prac for medical students and a new Fair Work Court to settle industrial disputes, returning to a model abolished by the Howard government 3 decades ago.
13: We will, of course, need to consult on the details.
4: By Labor Party conference standards, this one is shaping as a relatively tame affair, and that is by design. Some rank-and-file members will continue to agitate on AUKUS and call for broader gambling reform, but for the Prime Minister, the big victory here is stability and broader party unity as he eyes off what would be an historic third term.
0: Also in Adelaide, a nurse is in a serious condition this evening in hospital after a hazmat incident at another Adelaide hospital that's left 11 other staff members needing treatment. It's understood a citronella container was brought into the Flinders Medical Centre and there was an accidental release of the insect repellent. All patients at the medical centre are said to be safe and none have become unwell as a result of the incident. Overseas, and Marco Rubio says the United States is keeping its end of the bargain with Iran, but claims Iran is not, and all the while are paying the price. Speaking at the ASEAN Foreign Ministers meeting in Manila, the US Secretary of State says Iran is begging to do a deal, but their inability to keep one is coming at the cost of more suffering.
14: The problem is every time these people do a deal, they either break it or after they make it, they want to change the deal. So they're probably not ready to do a deal yet, but they will be soon because the price they're paying is very high despite their tough talk and their flowery language and their stupid Lego videos they put out. I've never seen them, but they put these things out on social media. Despite all that bravado, they are suffering tremendously and they're going to suffer more until they come to their senses. They're not there yet, unfortunately.
0: Foreign Minister Penny Wong has doubled down on criticism of destabilizing and dangerous actions by China in the South China Sea. Senator Wong is attending the ASEAN summit in Manila, where maritime disputes are among the key issues at hand. Our Asia correspondent Stash Butler has the details.
15: China has repeatedly criticised Australia and other countries for speaking out on the contested South China Sea, an issue that Beijing says they have no part in. But Foreign Minister Penny Wong has restated Canberra's criticism of China for recent ballistic missile test and for clashes in disputed waters.
16: Australia, with others, will continue to register our concerns about Chinese vessels engaging in destabilising and dangerous conduct in the South China Sea, including towards Philippines, Vietnamese, Malaysian and Indonesian vessels.
15: The minister's statement follows yet another clash between Philippine and Chinese boats near the disputed Second Thomas Shoal. Both countries accuse the other of provocation. Their foreign ministers have held a meeting on the sidelines of this week's summit. Both say they issued strong protests about the clash, but stressed the importance of communication. Beijing has also called on countries outside of the sea to stop getting involved.
17: Anyone can see that wherever there is the slightest stir at sea, it is always the same small handful of countries that rush out with great fanfare to oppose China without bothering to distinguish right from wrong.
15: China's Foreign Minister Wang Yi has also met with US Secretary of State Marco Rubio ahead of President Xi Jinping's expected visit to the US this year. Rubio has restated Washington's support for Manila.
14: We've reiterated in every meeting we've had that the U.S. has a treaty arrangement with the Philippines. I believe we're the only treaty partner the Philippines has. We intend to live up to our treaty obligations, and I think we've done so and will continue to do so.
15: China and the ASEAN countries are in the middle of hammering out a new code of conduct on the South China Sea. But questions remain about what will and won't be included in it, whether the goal of signing it by the end of this year is realistic, and whether it will be effective at stopping the kinds of confrontations that we've seen so far.
0: Back home, and the Royal Commission into Anti-Semitism has heard some Jewish Australians feel the community is failing to grasp the difference between Israel's government and themselves. Rabbi Alison Konya addressed the Royal Commission representing the Union for Progressive Judaism. She says members of congregation had lost lifelong friends.
18: They rolled down the window and said, "Are you Jewish? Do you know where the Jews are? We're hunting Jews." The fact that young people could yell out anti-Semitic slurs from their windows with children leaving their school and no one said anything. Another thing that people told me over and over again is the loss of lifelong friendships. There was no agree to disagree. There was no distinction between the actions of the Israeli government and all of Israel and all the Jewish people.
0: The Royal Commission is looking at security arrangements for Jewish Australians at synagogues and educational institutions in Melbourne this week. The Executive Council of Australian Jewry told the probe that the cost of security for the community had more than double available government funding in recent years. US President Donald Trump is warning the Houthi rebels against attacking vessels travelling through the Bab al-Mandeb Strait. Posting on Truth Social, the US president says, a year ago, the United States of America attacked very powerfully the Houthis for their interference with commerce and trade by shooting at ships. Since that time, they've acted very responsibly. Unfortunately, now they are starting up again, shooting at two Saudi Arabian ships last night. He goes on to say, please let this truth serve to represent that if they do this again, the US will hold Iran responsible in that the Houthis are the surrogate and or proxy of Iran. Major military punishment will be inflicted upon Iran and, of course, the Houthis themselves, who I am very disappointed with in that they have until now acted very professionally and smart. Well, an ex-ASIO agent who claims he warned the spy agency about the alleged Bondi shooters 6 years before the terror attack had his visa denied. Marcus, the spy, was seeking to travel to Australia from a secret foreign safe house to give evidence at the Royal Commission into anti-Semitism. Jack Nyhoff has this investigation.
19: He's the undercover spy who became a whistleblower. The agent, who uses the codename Marcus, claims he warned ASIO of one of the alleged Bondi gunmen's radicalisation 6 years before the attack. It's a claim the intelligence agency disputes.
8: He's an ex-ASIO spy who spent 6 years undercover working with extremist groups in Western Sydney.
19: Gabrielle Shipton is the founder and chair of the Information Network and the brother of Julian Assange. The organisation is supporting Marcus's bid to come to Australia.
8: So you have this strange scenario where the Royal Commission wants to hear his testimony, but the government is essentially saying, no, we won't allow him into the country.
19: A letter from the Department of Home Affairs, which Sky News has viewed, reveals Tony Burke's office rejected his visa because it is not satisfied the applicant has demonstrated a genuine intention to stay temporarily in Australia. Sky News has also viewed a letter from the Royal Commission on Anti-Semitism sent in May. We remain eager to facilitate a practical way of receiving your client's proposed submission or taking a statement from him, it told Marcus's solicitors.
8: My understanding is that the protections afforded by the Royal Commission don't extend to the country that he's currently in.
19: It would not be possible nor appropriate for the Royal Commission to assist your client in any direct way in securing a visa, the Royal Commission also told Marcus's legal team.
8: As part of his visa application, we have also committed to taking on his expenses to travel to Australia.
19: We've spoken to Marcus's solicitors who claim the ex-spy intended to solely travel to Australia to give evidence at the Royal Commission. Marcus's solicitors tell Sky News they included evidence of a return flight ticket. The whistleblower is currently hiding out at a secret location overseas and is not an Australian citizen.
8: Well, he's only there because he's blown the whistle and he's got these credible threats from ISIS.
19: The Department of Home Affairs says for privacy reasons it can't comment on individual cases. Jack Nyhoff, Sky News, Melbourne.
0: Well, please stay with us. Coming up after this short break on Newsnight, there's rumours of a leadership spill growing in Victoria as bad polling presents few alternatives.
2: Sky News will be back after this short break.

0: Sky News will be back after this short break.
1: Origin Energy has confirmed the private details of some of its customers have been stolen in a cyber attack. Australia's largest energy provider is working to determine how many of its 5 million clients have been affected.
2: Cyber criminals strike again, leaving one of our major power providers powerless. The Origin CEO this afternoon issuing a statement confirming the hack and customers' personal information has been stolen. It says the impacted data may include names, addresses, date of birth, phone numbers, and the last four digits of a credit card and three digits of a bank account. Adamant, it's not enough information to make purchases or access accounts.
3: Again, it's just a lot of pain for everyone, and some people will, I'm sure, lose out quite seriously as a result of this. Some poor people will be scammed.
2: Origin has close to 5 million customers. The person behind the breach bragging in an email to the media. I've successfully accessed Origin Energy's customer care system and dumped the private data of over 2 million Australians. The energy provider is now scrambling to assess the damage and is contacting affected customers. Optus, Medibank, Qantas and now Origin, all high-profile targets. The hackers able to crack the tightest of security systems. And the fear now for big business, who might be next?
3: We're going to expect another wave of scammers and fraudsters pretending to be Origin Energy or the government, reaching out to people and telling them, oh, you know, you've been hacked.
2: Origin tonight has apologised to its customers as the federal government's cybersecurity teams and the AFP try and hunt down the culprits.
1: Tens of thousands of Victorian teachers have walked off the job in their second statewide strike this year, rejecting the state government's latest pay offer. The union says it's not just about salaries, but crippling workloads and staffing shortages, warning more industrial action is planned unless negotiations improve.
4: A sea of red flooded Melbourne's CBD. As tens of thousands of teachers and education support staff abandoned classrooms to demand a better pay deal.
5: We need to look after our teachers, we need to look after our students.
4: The latest offer from the government, a minimum of 28.3% for all teachers over 4 years. More than 51% of the union voted to reject the offer. The unions have been calling for 35% over 3 years.
6: It's not just about the pay. What really matters to us is getting the conditions so that teachers, education support workers can actually do the job that we want and need to do.
7: For schools to be better funded and for the Victorian state to match the other states around us instead of constantly saying that kids' education isn't important enough.
4: Workloads reaching breaking point, and it's not just staff feeling the impact, children too.
8: This is life for these kids, and they're not getting the skills that they need to be successful later in life, and that's why we all became teachers, right?
4: Many say they're fighting to save a career they still love.
9: We do it for our kids. We love our kids. I can't imagine jumping ship to private. I had a public school education. I love my teachers, and I want to be that for my students as well.
4: The weight of the issue is certainly bearing down on its teachers.
10: Too much for teachers. That's why there's burnout. That's why there's a teacher shortage. There's too much admin. There's not enough support. And it just keeps throwing more things you'd like us to do for less money and less time.
4: The Education Minister saying families are already juggling a lot and today's disruption is disappointing.
10: We're pretty disappointed in you too.
4: This is the second strike from the teachers' union in Victoria this year. Teachers are threatening to walk off the job again in August if the government doesn't come back with a better pay deal.
11: Will you come back if the government still doesn't come with a better pay offer?
9: You betcha.
4: Georgie Dickerson, Sky News, Melbourne.
1: A Sydney man who wore a T-shirt with a Nazi symbol on it outside the Bondi Royal Commission has avoided jail time. Instead, the man received a conviction and a $1,500 fine, with the chief judge saying that while his behaviour was out of character, the message needed to be sent that his actions were unacceptable.
12: Ian Miners avoiding jail time after pleading guilty to knowingly displaying by public act a Nazi symbol without a reasonable excuse. Do you regret now what you did? The 68-year-old copping a conviction and a $1,500 fine after admitting he was sorry for his behaviour. The charge carries a maximum of 1 year in prison. In delivering the sentence, Chief Judge Michael Allen said the defendant is genuinely contrite and ashamed. I cannot be satisfied his conduct was motivated by hatred. Instead, he says Mr. Miners was frustrated by the actions of the Israeli government and his behaviour was a mistake but should be condemned, saying it is a compelling argument that his behaviour was out of character and was not motivated by anti-Semitism per se. Ian Miners was charged after he appeared outside the Royal Commission on Anti-Semitism and Social Cohesion in May wearing the offensive shirt. The T-shirt displayed a swastika superimposed over the Star of David with the phrase, "Anti-Semitism, proud to be accused, speak up." He was confronted by the media, including Sky News, about what he was doing outside the Royal Commission and why he was wearing the T-shirt.
13: I wear this all the time.
14: Do you know that it's illegal to wear a swastika?
13: I'm sorry?
14: It's illegal.
13: Swastika?
14: Yes. Clearly a swastika.
13: Clearly a swastika? This explains to... When social media...
14: What is it if it's not a swastika?
13: ...form a protest that I can do.
12: He was moved on by police before being arrested later in the day. The court was told Ian Miners had reflected that his actions were thoughtless, senseless and fundamentally wrong, and that displaying a Nazi symbol had caused significant damage to members of the community. He says his actions had left him estranged from members of his family, including his daughter-in-law, and with feelings of guilt and remorse. Matt Taylor, Sky News, Sydney.
1: Pauline Hanson's comments on domestic violence have prompted a mixed reaction from across the political spectrum. The One Nation leader called domestic violence a two-way street before saying women in abusive relationships shouldn't put up with it.
15: It's been a difficult week for One Nation.
16: Sit down! Sorry, it's a dog.
15: From a viral interview with MP Barnaby Joyce to a resurfaced interview with Senator Malcolm Roberts. And now the One Nation leader herself is facing scrutiny over her comments on domestic violence.
17: Domestic violence is a scourge, but sometimes it's also a two-way street. But I'm not saying that it's just men and women can lose their cool as well. I'm not going to go in detail, but I've been through it myself in my life. And I just feel that if you're not in a house where you feel safe, you feel you don't want to be there, then you shouldn't put up with it.
15: Asked about violence following a meeting with British influencer Tommy Robinson, the remarks have drawn criticism and support from across the political divide.
18: Every day they seem to be getting more and more extreme. Whether they're talking about domestic violence being a one-way street or the White Australia policy. And I kind of think a lot of good, honest Aussies are looking at it and thinking, hang on, I didn't sign up for this.
19: I think she was saying that, of course, you can just point at men and say it's all your fault and there's nothing else that should be done except blaming men and that sort of thing. I think she was trying to make the case that there are men who are victims as well, but in a fairly poorly constructed way.
20: Well, it's not a two-way street. I mean, it's unambiguously unacceptable. This is clear.
15: A new report by Anglicare shows the cost of leaving an abusive relationship has risen to more than $7,000. These costs include hiring a moving truck, temporary accommodation, bond and rent.
21: This is a crisis in this country. And I think some of those remarks, and particularly the remarks of, you know, they should just leave, I think doesn't reflect, you know, the situation that so many women find themselves in, where it is dangerous to leave.
15: Pauline Hanson has accused her critics of twisting her words, while her chief of staff says the senator is speaking from a place of lived experience.
22: Well, I think Pauline made it very clear. When people listen to things in context, and if you have a listen to the whole interview on 4BC with Gary Hargraves, as I did, she made it very clear she doesn't accept domestic violence is an acceptable thing for anyone to put up with. And she also said, if you feel threatened in any way, shape or form, get out of it. She's been in those scenarios herself as a woman and as a mother, and she got herself and the kids out of that environment.
15: Aspen Blomfield, Sky News.
1: Fresh reports claim Victoria Labor MPs are plotting a change of Premier. But pollsters believe a challenge this late in the state election race would be a big gamble.
0: Victoria's Premier in Adelaide for Labor's national conference with a focus on the next federal election. But well before that is the state election, and there are murmurs once again Jacinta Allen is battling to hang on, not just to the premiership, but her own leadership.
2: What we have is a government in chaos, a government that is at the end of its days and us looking at themselves instead of focusing on Victorians.
0: Fresh reports today, Labor MPs are plotting another challenge. It comes a day after the police minister refused to comment on claims he slammed Labor's decision makers at a party caucus.
2: Now her own ministers, her own MPs are doing the numbers against her.
0: The deputy and, according to some, potential challenger, Ben Carroll, is currently in the naughty corner with school teachers.
3: The Premier wasn't available to comment on the latest round of internal rumblings, but a government spokesperson told us it's the same old antagonists stirring up trouble.
23: Many of the politicians currently serving their terms out at Spring Street, they've never experienced a situation where they could be losing safe seats, for example.
0: Pollster Redbridge believes a challenge to the leadership this late in the race would be high risk.
23: One asset they still have left is that they have not experienced the sort of leadership instabilities that has plagued the opposition.
1: Please stay with us. Coming up after this short break on Newsnight, Anthony Albanese, he wastes no time getting to know Andy Burnham. That's next.
24: Sky News will be back after this short break.

0: Sky News will be back after this short break.
1: Welcome back to Newsnight. The Prime Minister has invited new UK PM Andy Burnham to Australia during a congratulatory phone call. Just days after taking residence at 10 Downing Street, Mr Albanese called Mr Burnham to congratulate him on his appointment. The phone call covering a range of topics including AI, AUKUS, the Middle East, trade and Australia's social media ban. The Australian leader even extending an invite to the new UK PM to visit Australia. The pair are said to have also discussed their shared passion for rugby league. The father of former South Australian doctor turned ISIS recruit says his family's life has been turned upside down twice. First, when his son Tarek Kamla disappeared to join Islamic State, and now after discovering he's been alive in a prison for years.
2: Before he was known as Dr. Jihad, he was simply Tarek Kamla. To his parents, he was their normal son. Then he disappeared.
3: He left without telling us. We heard on the news he was there.
2: His father telling me today from the family's Perth home. A former Adelaide paediatrician, it was presumed he'd been killed in Syria.
4: We are under continuous bombing here, and we are fighting hard to try and hold the lands of Islam.
2: For 11 years, his parents believed he was dead, until last month.
3: The Red Cross called us. They told us he's alive. He's in Baghdad prison. He's sick, not healthy.
5: Dr. Jihadi was known to be alive by the government back in 2022.
2: In 2015, the then 30-year-old told his parents he was heading to Melbourne for 2 weeks to visit friends. Instead, he boarded a flight to join Islamic State.
3: It disturbed our life completely. You live with it. It's on your mind every day. If he had sit and talked to us, it could have been different.
2: His 78-year-old father still can't explain why his son joined ISIS, but believes he may have wanted to help children caught in the conflict.
4: Please consider coming. Please don't delay.
2: If Tarek Kamla is eventually returned to Australia, his father says he respects whatever the law decides.
6: He can tell his story and what happened to him and how did he end up in this misguided way.
1: China has launched 2 days of military exercises in the Taiwan Strait. The move comes less than 1 day after the country's foreign minister met with US Secretary of State Marco Rubio. Our Asia correspondent Stash Butler filed this report from Taipei.
7: By the time Chinese media publicised these drills, they were seemingly well underway. China's Maritime Safety Administration has essentially cordoned off 2 areas of sea just off of China's southeast coast for 2 days of live fire exercises from 6 a.m. to 6 p.m. China's foreign ministry has declined to comment on the timing of the drills, which come just after Foreign Minister Wang Yi met with U.S. Secretary of State Marco Rubio in the Philippines.
8: We are already here. We're already present. We have a role and we're not going to abandon our allies. We've made that abundantly clear. We're going to have a good relationship with China. Okay, these are the two most powerful economies in the world, 2 large militaries, 2 nuclear powers. We have to have a relationship with China. We want it to be as positive as it possibly can be. But that won't come at the expense of our allies and our partners in the region or our presence here either.
7: Beijing has previously described Taiwan, which it claims as its territory, as the biggest risk in U.S.-China relations. Taiwan rejects Beijing's sovereignty claim. China has stepped up the pace and scale of its military operations near Taiwan in recent years. The area where these latest drills are taking place has been used by Beijing to practice beach landings, a key part of any potential attack on Taiwan. The Maritime and Port Bureau here in Taipei says that so far, commercial sea lanes have not been affected by these exercises and all ports are working normally.
1: The Houthis are claiming responsibility for attacks on 2 Saudi ships in the Red Sea as the United States launches strikes on Iran for a 12th night in a row. Footage released by CENTCOM shows US military struck Iranian military targets, including maritime capabilities, missile and drone storage facilities, as well as coastal surveillance sites and air defence assets. It's all come on the day the bodies of 4 US service personnel killed in the Middle East were welcomed home.
9: At Dover Air Base, a sombre occasion. The four flag-draped coffins of fallen US service personnel return from the Middle East. Saluting their service and their lives, President Trump there with their relatives before giving one grieving family a ride home to Georgia.
10: We will carry Tyler's memory in our hearts forever, and I just want to thank you. It's an honor to have you here today. Please.
9: Tyler Fian was among three U.S. troops killed in an Iranian strike on a base in Jordan over the weekend, several hours after Tyler's family received a standing ovation. The United States launched night 12 of attacks on Iran, and Donald Trump is warning of another escalation. From this point forward, he says any time the Islamic Republic of Iran shoots at a ship in the Strait of Hormuz, whether it be by missile, rocket, drone, or any other device or weapon, the United States will bomb and destroy one bridge or power plant, including those located next to or in the capital city of Tehran.
10: We don't need straits. We don't need anything. We don't need the Hormuz Strait, but we do it because we have to do it, because we cannot let Iran have a nuclear weapon. It's very simple.
9: There's concern not just over the Strait of Hormuz, but the Red Sea on the other side of Saudi Arabia. Houthis have blockaded Saudi Arabia, and now the Iranian-backed group is claiming responsibility for attacks on two Saudi vessels.
11: The armed forces will continue their naval operations against the Saudi enemy and will persist in enforcing a siege-for-a-siege equation.
9: Tehran is warning Washington there will be a response if there are attacks on Iran.
11: A siege-for-a-siege equation.
9: Tehran is warning Washington there will be a response if there are attacks on Iran.

0: bases have come under attack from Iranian drones. It's reportedly leading to a question inside the US intelligence system. Is Russia helping the Iranian regime? If so, that adds a new level of complexity to a conflict that shows it's only widening. Jonathan Kersley, Sky News, Washington, D.C.
1: Please stay with us. Coming up after the break, we'll have some sport for you as the Panthers survive two sin binnings and a brutal test from the Eels. That's next.
2: Sky News will be back after this short break.

0: Sky News will be back after this short break.
1: Today marks exactly 6 years until the start of the Brisbane 2032 Olympics and Paralympic Games, and the Queensland Government has unveiled its vision for the all-important National Aquatic Centre. Harry Clark has this report.
2: 3, 2, 1. Woo!
3: The Olympics swimming infrastructure program finally off the blocks. Flashy imagery released today gives a sense of what the new National Aquatic Centre will look like. The rooftop designed with the theme of wind and water.
4: Queenslanders have a unique relationship with water, and that's really where the design began.
3: A three-firm team of architects has been chosen to design the elite swimming facility, ARM Architects and NH Architecture, in partnership with Queensland's Arkfield. They're well-credentialed. ARM was behind Perth's RA

0: Arena and the Sydney Opera House's Concert Hall revamp. NH delivered the iconic Melbourne Park. Their job now is to reimagine a Brisbane icon. Centenary Pool is heritage listed. It will be handed over to GICA, the Games Independent Infrastructure Coordination Authority, on September 1.
1: The National Aquatic Centre design is stunning. It has a uniquely Queensland flavour, and I think it complements very well the Centenary Pool, this much-loved heritage-listed venue.
2: I'm so excited to be part of this design. I have worked with the three architects on this, and they have listened deeply to the athlete's voice. They have put athlete performance at the forefront of their design.
0: The Aquatic Centre will have 8,000 permanent seats with capacity to expand to 25,000 for major events such as the Olympic Games. Those who hold the $7 billion funding envelope wouldn't be drawn on how much had been allocated towards the swimming infrastructure program.
3: So I have four tenderers at the moment, closing tenders at the end of this month. So I'm not talking about budget. I promise you I'm not, because that will contaminate the price they give to me.
4: There's no point putting a budget at the start because it becomes the base, and then your contractors come in and ratchet it up. It doesn't work.
0: 6 years now until the games begin. 5 years since Brisbane was announced as the 2032 host city. The animations and artists' renders keep coming. Pressure is building to start seeing shovels in the ground.
5: We have done, in 12 months, the 17 minor and major venues. Many are out and have awarded architects, designers, Brisbane Stadium, two consortiums competing it out to construct it, which will be announced shortly, and then they'll get on the job and build it.
0: In Brisbane, Harry Clark, Sky News.
6: A couple of Paris Olympic and Paralympic gold medalists have been announced as Australia's flag and baton bearer for the Commonwealth Games in Glasgow. Pole vaulter Nina Kennedy will carry the flag. After winning gold in Paris, she didn't compete at the last year's game as she recovered from surgery on her hamstring and ongoing back injuries. Kennedy now returns at the event, which launched her international career in 2018 when she won bronze on the Gold Coast.
7: It's obviously a huge honour, and this team is so strong. Our Commonwealth team is always so strong, and there are so many deserving athletes that this could have gone to. So I feel super lucky, I feel super honoured, and hopefully I can just make them proud and everyone back home proud. I don't think I really think of myself as a role model as such, but I do have to remind myself they are looking up to me, and I think I do actually lead by example. I'm not very vocal, but if you watch me train, you know, damn, like you'll learn a thing or two.
6: Two-time Paris gold medalist Tim Hodge will be Australia's first baton bearer. After having his foot amputated as a four-year-old, he's become one of Australia's most decorated Paralympic swimmers.
8: Part of being an athlete is to try and be the first at what you do, whether it's breaking Australian records, world records, winning gold medals in an event. And this will be something that, whilst it's not necessarily achievable simply by physical success or might or things like that, to be able to say that I was the first baton bearer for Australia is something that I'll be able to hold on to for the rest of my life.
6: They lead a 255-strong Aussie team for the 10-day event that will feature a cut-down program of 10 sports. The opening ceremony takes place in Glasgow Friday morning. Collingwood have come from behind to defeat the Crows by 34 points at Adelaide Oval. Tex Walker snapping his 700th career AFL goal before the Pies crashed the party with 10 second-half goals.
9: Isaac Rankin taking on Collingwood for the first time since round 23 last season. Isaac Quainer still unpopular at Adelaide Oval.
10: And Quainer happy to see it over the chalk.
9: But it was the visitors out to make an early statement.
11: He's got three to beat the young man, which is not an easy task. Does pretty well West to bring it to ground. Adelaide defence swarms. Oh! What about that for a finish?
9: The Crows responding with four straight majors. Tex Walker writing his name into the history books.
10: Is this the moment for this outstanding goal kicker? It looks magnificent. From 1 to 700, it's been all class.
9: Walker becoming just the 28th player to kick 700 goals, putting the Crows ahead by 13 points at the first change, and it didn't take long to make it 702.
11: For the opener of the term, always been a magnificent kick, Tex Walker. He's got three!
9: Until the Pies swooped in with three straight majors, silencing Adelaide Oval on the stroke of half-time.
10: Had it, got rid of it to Miller, and then McStay gathers and kept it in, hung it out like a waiter, and then went the check side for a magnificent goal!
9: Collingwood trimming the margin to 8 points at the main break, before inching closer to an equaliser.
11: Side bottom, the veteran sizes them up, still side bottom!
9: Jordan Dugowie making the most of his 200th match, the Pies booting four straight to find the front.
10: Chris back to Anderson, up against the boundary, then he has a shot towards goal. Don't tell me!
9: The visitors ahead by eight at the final change, desperate to make a charge towards the AFL's top six.
11: Dacos plays on, takes the advantage, rises on the moment. Oh. Nick Dacos, you are a star!
9: Braden Maynard limping off the field with a suspected hamstring injury. The Pies pushing on, booting six majors to end the final term.
10: McStay with the little fend off, and then over the top, McCreary. McCreary the dasher, round the corner, loves a goal, loves a celebration.
9: Collingwood sealing their sixth straight victory and defeating a fellow top 10 side for the first time this season. Sophie Norris, Fox Sports News.
6: Pies coach Craig McRae jumped to the defence of Isaac Quaynor, who copped it from the Adelaide Oval crowd. He was subject to a homophobic slur from Crows star Isaac Rankin in round 23 of last season.
12: Oh, mate, 150th game, intercept marks. I'm just not sure how the world works when someone's been, you know, is it vilified? Is that the right terminology?
13: He was the victim of a homophobic slur, and he was being booed.
12: So how does that become...
13: Yeah, no.
12: I'm on the bench early, and I started to really... I love to protect our boys. I'd love to... I don't know what that looks like, but it was a really strange one for me. And he must have had the ball a lot early because he got booed a lot.
13: He did.
12: And credit to him. You know, we love our own. We'll get around him, support him. I'm just not sure how that works in the world we live in. It's a strange one.
14: I mentioned it during the week about why we play footy, why people come to the footy. It's about entertainment. It's about enjoyment, passion. The game's a passionate game, and sometimes we lose our way in that a little. And with the backdrop and the background of leading into this game, it's not ideal the way it played out tonight.
6: The Penrith Panthers have overcome two sin bins to hold off the Eels 24-18. Tom Jenkins was sent for 10 on the stroke of half-time after impeding Brian Kelly on the try line. While midway through the second half, former Eel Isaiah Papali'i was given a binning after holding Parramatta captain Mitch Moses in back play. The home side unable to capitalise on their chances with an extra man for 20 minutes while Jenkins created Panthers history.
15: Kept alive, Martin with it, throws it back to Luggy now, a second kick. Phillips was in a fair wedge, Jenkins scores!
16: What a story it is, 26 tries.
15: So the club that has been around since 1967, that man on screen holds their record, the most tries in a season.
6: A double to Jack Williams set up a grandstand finish for the final minute, but despite not being at their best, Penrith hung on. They continue their stay at the top of the ladder. And don't forget, for more live and breaking sport, you can tune into Fox Sports News over on Channel 500. Taking a look at the forecast now, here's Emma Whiteman from Sky News Weather.
17: Around the country on Friday, a cold front will bring strong winds and showers to Tasmania, southern Victoria and southern South Australia, whilst a high will clear skies across much of the inland. In Brisbane, partly cloudy conditions for you, heading for a maximum of 22 degrees. It will be slightly warmer in Ipswich. Your maximum is 24. Sydney set to shiver through the coldest morning of the year, dropping down to just 6 degrees overnight, with the chance of morning frost in the west, but a sunny top of 17 degrees. Further south in Melbourne, a high chance of showers in the southeast suburbs, but a medium chance elsewhere. elsewhere. Cloudy throughout, heading for a top of 14 degrees. Adelaide will be cloudy as well, also set to reach a maximum of 14 degrees, and same for you in Glenelg. And in the west, Perth will be mostly sunny, set to reach a maximum of 19 degrees. Fremantle also on track for a maximum of 19. Elsewhere around the country, it is going to be very cold overnight and into Friday morning right across the southeast. Canberra dropping down to minus 4 degrees. There will be morning frost, but clearing up into a sunny afternoon, a top of 12 degrees. Possible showers for Sunshine Coast and also the Gold Coast, set to reach a top of 21 degrees. And mostly sunny conditions in Darwin with a maximum of 32. For a more detailed forecast, join me on Sky News Weather, Channel 601.
6: Thank you for your company on Newsnight. I'm Hortensia Bray, but do stay with us. Coming up next, we have World News Overnight, and the price of oil goes above $100 a barrel for the first time since May. That's next.
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0: Sky News will be back after this short break.
1: Former Prime Minister John Howard criticises Labor's decision to resurrect an industrial relations court he abolished. A new gas proposal tax has been dismissed by the government at its national conference. A nurse is in a serious condition after a hazmat incident at an Adelaide hospital. And in Fox Sports News tonight, Taylor Walker boots his milestone 700th goal, but the Pies spoil the party, Collingwood storming home in the fourth quarter to win by 34. And the Panthers survive two sin binnings and a brutal test from the Eels to win the Battle of the West at Combank.
2: And in weather, a cold blast for the southeast, Sydney to see their coldest start yet this year. For all the details, join me on Sky News Weather, Channel 601.
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1: It's midnight in Sydney, 10 o'clock in Perth. Thank you for your company on Newsnight. I'm Hortensia Barray. Former Prime Minister John Howard has lashed Labor's decision to resurrect an industrial relations court his government got rid of back in 1997. Speaking to Sky News in an interview with Jamie Rogers, the former leader dismissed the Albanese government's decision to bring back a Fair Work Court as not needed.
3: What do we need a new industrial court for? Mm. I mean, we had one which we abolished in government years ago. We need to get legalisms out of employer-employer relationships. The essence of a more productive economy is to have a good relationship at the workplace level between the employer and the employee. Mm. If they trust each other and help each other and work together, that's infinitely better than a complicated legalistic industrial relations system. And there are other bodies.
1: And you can see that full interview on Sky News at 7 o'clock Eastern on Sunday night. Well, the government has squashed a push by Labor members to impose a new tax on gas. Our political correspondent Cameron Redden filed this report from the party's national conference in Adelaide.
4: What was supposed to be the most contentious debate at this conference hasn't even made it to the floor. And despite advocates of a new tax on gas coming armed with stubby holders, what momentum the campaign had has counted for nothing.
5: That is not on the government's agenda. We're focused
6: might
5: on gas.
6: Might it be at the next election, though?
5: Well, not for the foreseeable future.
4: Former minister-turned-backbencher Ed Husic has become the public face of calls for a 25% tax on gas, which gained significant traction on social media.
7: See, this is something you're advocating hard internally. Yeah. Do you think there is some momentum behind this to actually bring about a change in policy?
8: Look, I think there will be a lot of reference and discussion around it. Even if it's not on the floor, it's been an issue that obviously government is aware that there's a feeling in the Australian public's mind that we're not getting a good deal, we're not getting a fair deal on our resources.
7: So you seem to say that the biggest barrier right now is timing, that the direction of travel is in this direction? Is that fair to say?
8: Yeah, a lot of it is timing, and I think a lot of it is creating the environment that makes it as easy as possible for government to make a decision. I think a lot of that exists right now. I think we'd be crazy not to move on this.
4: But having headed off debate on that front, it was only a faulty escalator that could slow the Prime Minister down, eventually finding his stride in a rally of party faithful against an ascendant One Nation.
9: All those attention-seeking culture wars imported from overseas, all those trips around the world to talk Australia down, cannot disguise the fact that none of them have anything new or anything positive to offer our country.
4: And in a reference to Barnaby Joyce's bark,
10: I think, sit down!
4: The South Australian Premier bites.
11: If you can't govern your dog, you can't govern the country.
4: Labor seeking to counter outrage with outcomes.
12: what we're trying to do is demonstrate to people that we are very focused on those challenges that people are facing. And rather than just complaining about them in the way that One Nation do, we're actually offering some solutions.
13: The latest offerings, an expansion of paid prac for medical students and a new fair work court to settle industrial disputes, returning to a model abolished by the Howard government 3 decades ago.
14: We will, of course, need to consult on the details.
13: By Labor Party conference standards, this one is shaping as a relatively tame affair, and that is by design. Some rank-and-file members will continue to agitate on AUKUS and call for broader gambling reform, but for the Prime Minister, the big victory here is stability and broader party unity as he eyes off what would be an historic third term.
1: Also in Adelaide, a nurse is in a serious condition this evening in hospital after a hazmat incident at another Adelaide hospital that's left 11 other staff members needing treatment. It's understood a citronella container was brought into the Flinders Medical Centre and there was an accidental release of the insect repellent. All patients at the medical centre are said to be safe and none have become unwell as a result of the incident. Overseas, and Marco Rubio says the United States is keeping its end of the bargain with Iran, but claims Iran is not, and all the while are paying the price. Speaking at the ASEAN Foreign Ministers meeting in Manila, the US Secretary of State says Iran is begging to do a deal, but their inability to keep one is coming at the cost of more suffering.
15: The problem is every time these people do a deal, they either break it or after they make it, they want to change the deal. So they're probably not ready to do a deal yet, but they will be soon because the price they're paying is very high despite their tough talk and their flowery language and their stupid Lego videos they put out. I've never seen them, but they put these things out on social media. Despite all that bravado, they are suffering tremendously and they're going to suffer more until they come to their senses. They're not there yet, unfortunately.
1: Foreign Minister Penny Wong has doubled down on criticism of destabilising and dangerous actions by China in the South China Sea. Senator Wong is attending the ASEAN summit in Manila, where maritime disputes are among the key issues at hand. Our Asia correspondent Stash Butler has the details.
16: China has repeatedly criticised Australia and other countries for speaking out on the contested South China Sea, an issue that Beijing says they have no part in. But Foreign Minister Penny Wong has restated Canberra's criticism of China for recent ballistic missile test and for clashes in disputed waters.
17: Australia, with others, will continue to register our concerns about Chinese vessels engaging in destabilising and dangerous conduct in the South China Sea, including towards Philippines, Vietnamese, Malaysian and Indonesian vessels.
16: The minister's statement follows yet another clash between Philippine and Chinese boats near the disputed Second Thomas Shoal. Both countries accuse the other of provocation. Their foreign ministers have held a meeting on the sidelines of this week's summit. Both say they issued strong protests about the clash, but stress the importance of communication. Beijing has also called on countries outside of the sea to stop getting involved.
18: Anyone can see that wherever there is the slightest stir at sea, it is always the same small handful of countries that rush out with great fanfare to oppose China without bothering to distinguish right from wrong.
16: China's Foreign Minister Wang Yi has also met with US Secretary of State Marco Rubio ahead of President Xi Jinping's expected visit to the US this year. Rubio has restated Washington's support for Manila.
15: We've reiterated in every meeting we've had that the U.S. has a treaty arrangement with the Philippines. I believe we're the only treaty partner the Philippines has. We intend to live up to our treaty obligations, and I think we've done so and will continue to do so.
16: China and the ASEAN countries are in the middle of hammering out a new code of conduct on the South China Sea. But questions remain about what will and won't be included in it, whether the goal of signing it by the end of this year is realistic, and whether it will be effective at stopping the kinds of confrontations that we've seen so far.
1: Back home, and the Royal Commission into Anti-Semitism has heard some Jewish Australians feel the community is failing to grasp the difference between Israel's government and themselves. Rabbi Alison Konya addressed the Royal Commission representing the Union for Progressive Judaism. She says members of congregation had lost lifelong friends.
19: They rolled down the window and said, "Are you Jewish? Do you know where the Jews are? We're hunting Jews." The fact that young people could yell out anti-Semitic slurs from their windows with children leaving their school and no one said anything. Another thing that people told me over and over again is the loss of lifelong friendships. There was no agree to disagree. There was no distinction between the actions of the Israeli government and all of Israel and all the Jewish people.
20: The Royal Commission is looking at security arrangements for Jewish Australians at synagogues and educational institutions in Melbourne this week. The Executive Council of Australian Jewry told the probe that the cost of security for the community had more than double available government funding in recent years. US President Donald Trump is warning the Houthi rebels against attacking vessels travelling through the Bab al-Mandeb Strait. Posting on Truth Social, the US president says, "A year ago, the United States of America attacked very powerfully the Houthis for their interference with commerce and trade by shooting at ships. Since that time, they've acted very responsibly. Unfortunately, now they are starting up again, shooting at two Saudi Arabian ships last night." He goes on to say, "Please let this truth serve to represent that if they do this again, the US will hold Iran responsible in that the Houthis are the surrogate and or proxy of Iran. Major military punishment will be inflicted upon Iran and, of course, the Houthis themselves, who I am very disappointed with in that they have until now acted very professionally and smart." Well, an ex-ASIO agent who claims he warned the spy agency about the alleged Bondi shooters 6 years before the terror attack had his visa denied. Marcus, the spy, was seeking to travel to Australia from a secret foreign safe house to give evidence at the Royal Commission into anti-Semitism. Jack Nyhoff has this investigation.
21: He's the undercover spy who became a whistleblower. The agent, who uses the codename Marcus, claims he warned ASIO of one of the alleged Bondi gunmen's radicalisation 6 years before the attack. It's a claim the intelligence agency disputes.
8: He's an ex-ASIO spy who spent 6 years undercover working with extremist groups in Western Sydney.
21: Gabrielle Shipton is the founder and chair of the Information Network and the brother of Julian Assange. The organisation is supporting Marcus's bid to come to Australia.
8: So you have this strange scenario where the Royal Commission wants to hear his testimony, but the government is essentially saying, no, we won't allow him into the country.
21: A letter from the Department of Home Affairs, which Sky News has viewed, reveals Tony Burke's office rejected his visa because it is not satisfied the applicant has demonstrated a genuine intention to stay temporarily in Australia. Sky News has also viewed a letter from the Royal Commission on Anti-Semitism sent in May. "We remain eager to facilitate a practical way of receiving your client's proposed submission or taking a statement from him," it told Marcus's solicitors.
8: My understanding is that the protections afforded by the Royal Commission don't extend to the country that he's currently in.
21: It would not be possible nor appropriate for the Royal Commission to assist your client in any direct way in securing a visa, the Royal Commission also told Marcus's legal team.
8: As part of his visa application, we have also committed to taking on his expenses to travel to Australia.
21: We've spoken to Marcus's solicitors, who claim the ex-spy intended to solely travel to Australia to give evidence at the Royal Commission. Marcus's solicitors tell Sky News they included evidence of a return flight ticket. The whistleblower is currently hiding out at a secret location overseas and is not an Australian citizen.
8: Well, he's only there because he's blown the whistle and he's got these credible threats from ISIS.
21: The Department of Home Affairs says for privacy reasons it can't comment on individual cases. Jack Nyhoff, Sky News, Melbourne.
20: Well, please stay with us. Coming up after this short break on Newsnight, there's rumours of a leadership spill growing in Victoria as bad polling presents few alternatives.
0: Sky News will be back after this short break.

0: Sky News will be back after this short break.
1: Origin Energy has confirmed the private details of some of its customers have been stolen in a cyber attack. Australia's largest energy provider is working to determine how many of its 5 million clients have been affected.
2: Cyber criminals strike again, leaving one of our major power providers powerless. The Origin CEO this afternoon issuing a statement confirming the hack and customers' personal information has been stolen. It says the impacted data may include names, addresses, date of birth, phone numbers, and the last four digits of a credit card and three digits of a bank account. Adamant, it's not enough information to make purchases or access accounts.
3: Again, it's just a lot of pain for everyone, and some people will, I'm sure, lose out quite seriously as a result of this. Some poor people will be scammed.
2: Origin has close to 5 million customers, the person behind the breach bragging in an email to the media. I've successfully accessed Origin Energy's customer care system and dumped the private data of over 2 million Australians. The energy provider is now scrambling to assess the damage and is contacting affected customers. Optus, Medibank, Qantas and now Origin, all high-profile targets. The hackers able to crack the tightest of security systems. And the fear now for big business, who might be next?
3: We're going to expect another wave of scammers and fraudsters pretending to be Origin Energy or the government, reaching out to people and telling them, oh, you know, you've been hacked.
2: Origin tonight has apologised to its customers as the federal government's cybersecurity teams and the AFP try and hunt down the culprits.
1: Tens of thousands of Victorian teachers have walked off the job in their second statewide strike this year, rejecting the state government's latest pay offer. The union says it's not just about salaries, but crippling workloads and staffing shortages, warning more industrial action is planned unless negotiations improve.
4: A sea of red flooded Melbourne's CBD. As tens of thousands of teachers and education support staff abandoned classrooms to demand a better pay deal.
5: We need to look after our teachers, we need to look after our students.
4: The latest offer from the government, a minimum of 28.3% for all teachers over 4 years. More than 51% of the union voted to reject the offer. The unions have been calling for 35% over 3 years.
6: It's not just about the pay. What really matters to us is getting the conditions so that teachers, education support workers can actually do the job that we want and need to do.
7: For schools to be better funded and for the Victorian state to match the other states around us instead of constantly saying that kids' education isn't important enough.
4: Workloads reaching breaking point, and it's not just staff feeling the impact, children too.
8: This is life for these kids, and they're not getting the skills that they need to be successful later in life, and that's why we all became teachers, right?
4: Many say they're fighting to save a career they still love.
9: We do it for our kids. We love our kids. I can't imagine jumping ship to private. I had a public school education. I love my teachers, and I want to be that for my students as well.
4: The weight of the issue is certainly bearing down on its teachers.
10: Too much for teachers. That's why there's burnout. That's why there's a teacher shortage. There's too much admin. There's not enough support. And it just keeps throwing more things you'd like us to do for less money and less time.
4: The Education Minister saying families are already juggling a lot and today's disruption is disappointing.
10: We're pretty disappointed in you too.
4: This is the second strike from the teachers' union in Victoria this year. Teachers are threatening to walk off the job again in August if the government doesn't come back with a better pay deal.
11: Will you come back if the government still doesn't come with a better pay offer?
9: You betcha.
4: Georgie Dickerson, Sky News, Melbourne.
1: A Sydney man who wore a T-shirt with a Nazi symbol on it outside the Bondi Royal Commission has avoided jail time. Instead, the man received a conviction and a $1,500 fine, with the chief judge saying that while his behaviour was out of character, the message needed to be sent that his actions were unacceptable.
12: Ian Miners avoiding jail time after pleading guilty to knowingly displaying by public act a Nazi symbol without a reasonable excuse. Do you regret now what you did? The 68-year-old copping a conviction and a $1,500 fine after admitting he was sorry for his behaviour. The charge carries a maximum of 1 year in prison. In delivering the sentence, Chief Judge Michael Allen said the defendant is genuinely contrite and ashamed. I cannot be satisfied his conduct was motivated by hatred. Instead, he says Mr. Miners was frustrated by the actions of the Israeli government and his behaviour was a mistake but should be condemned, saying it is a compelling argument that his behaviour was out of character and was not motivated by anti-Semitism per se. Ian Miners was charged after he appeared outside the Royal Commission on Anti-Semitism and Social Cohesion in May wearing the offensive shirt. The T-shirt displayed a swash sticker superimposed over the Star of David with the phrase, "Anti-Semitism, proud to be accused, speak up." He was confronted by the media, including Sky News, about what he was doing outside the Royal Commission and why he was wearing the T-shirt.
13: I wear this all the time.
14: Do you know that it's illegal to wear a swastika?
13: I'm sorry?
14: It's illegal.
13: Swastika?
14: Yes. Clearly a swastika.
13: Clearly a swastika? This explains to... When social media...
14: What is it if it's not a swastika?
13: ...protest that I can do.
12: He was moved on by police before being arrested later in the day. The court was told Ian Miners had reflected that his actions were thoughtless, senseless and fundamentally wrong, and that displaying a Nazi symbol had caused significant damage to members of the community. He says his actions had left him estranged from members of his family, including his daughter-in-law, and with feelings of guilt and remorse. Matt Taylor, Sky News, Sydney.
1: Pauline Hanson's comments on domestic violence have prompted a mixed reaction from across the political spectrum. The One Nation leader called domestic violence a two-way street before saying women in abusive relationships shouldn't put up with it.
15: It's been a difficult week for One Nation.
16: Sit down! Sorry, it's a dog.
15: From a viral interview with MP Barnaby Joyce to a resurfaced interview with Senator Malcolm Roberts. And now the One Nation leader herself is facing scrutiny over her comments on domestic violence.
17: Domestic violence is a scourge, but sometimes it's also a two-way street. But I'm not saying that it's just men and women can lose their cool as well. I'm not going to go into detail, but I've been through it myself in my life. And I just feel that if you're not in a house where you feel safe, you feel you don't want to be there, then you shouldn't put up with it.
15: Asked about violence following a meeting with British influencer Tommy Robinson, the remarks have drawn criticism and support from across the political divide.
18: Every day they seem to be getting more and more extreme. Whether they're talking about domestic violence being a one-way street or the White Australia policy. And I kind of think a lot of good, honest Aussies are looking at them thinking, hang on, I didn't sign up for this.
19: I think she was saying that, of course, you can just point at men and say it's all your fault and there's nothing else that should be done except blaming men and that sort of thing. I think she was trying to make the case that there are men who are victims as well, but in a fairly poorly constructed way.
20: Well, it's not a two-way street. I mean, it's unambiguously unacceptable. This is clear.
15: A new report by Anglicare shows the cost of leaving an abusive relationship has risen to more than $7,000. These costs include hiring a moving truck, temporary accommodation, bond and rent.
21: This is a crisis in this country. And I think some of those remarks, and particularly the remarks of, you know, they should just leave, I think doesn't reflect, you know, the situation that so many women find themselves in, where it is dangerous to leave.
15: Pauline Hanson has accused her critics of twisting her words, while her chief of staff says the senator is speaking from a place of lived experience.
22: Well, I think Pauline made it very clear. When people listen to things in context, and if you have a listen to the whole interview on 4BC with Gary Hargraves, as I did, she made it very clear she doesn't accept domestic violence is an acceptable thing for anyone to put up with. And she also said, if you feel threatened in any way, shape or form, get out of it. She's been in those scenarios herself as a woman and as a mother, and she got herself and the kids out of that environment.
15: Aspen Blomfield, Sky News.
1: Fresh reports claim Victoria Labor MPs are plotting a change of Premier. But pollsters believe a challenge this late in the state election race would be a big gamble.
0: Victoria's Premier in Adelaide for Labor's national conference with a focus on the next federal election. But well before that is the state election, and there are murmurs once again Jacinta Allen is battling to hang on, not just to the premiership, but her own leadership.
2: What we have is a government in chaos, a government that is at the end of its days and us looking at themselves instead of focusing on Victorians.
0: Fresh reports today, Labor MPs are plotting another challenge. It comes a day after the police minister refused to comment on claims he slammed Labor's decision makers at a party caucus.
2: Now her own ministers, her own MPs, are doing the numbers against her.
0: The deputy and, according to some, potential challenger, Ben Carroll, is currently in the naughty corner with school teachers. The Premier wasn't available to comment on the latest round of internal rumblings, but a government spokesperson told us it's the same old antagonists stirring up trouble.
3: Many of the politicians currently serving their terms out at Spring Street, they've never experienced a situation where they could be losing safe seats, for example.
0: Pollster Redbridge believes a challenge to the leadership this late in the race would be high risk.
3: One asset they still have left is that they have not experienced the sort of leadership instabilities that has plagued the opposition.
1: Please stay with us. Coming up after this short break on Newsnight, Anthony Albanese, he wastes no time getting to know Andy Burnham. That's next.
23: Sky News will be back after this short break.

0: Sky News will be back after this short break.
1: Welcome back to Newsnight. The Prime Minister has invited new UK PM Andy Burnham to Australia during a congratulatory phone call. Just days after taking residence at 10 Downing Street, Mr Albanese called Mr Burnham to congratulate him on his appointment. The phone call covering a range of topics including AI, AUKUS, the Middle East, trade and Australia's social media ban. The Australian leader even extending an invite to the new UK PM to visit Australia. The pair are said to have also discussed their shared passion for rugby league. The father of former South Australian doctor turned ISIS recruit says his family's life has been turned upside down twice. First, when his son Tarek Kamla disappeared to join Islamic State, and now after discovering he's been alive in a prison for years.
2: Before he was known as Dr. Jihad, he was simply Tarek Kamla. To his parents, he was their normal son. Then he disappeared.
3: He left without telling us. We heard on the news he was there.
2: His father telling me today from the family's Perth home. A former Adelaide paediatrician, it was presumed he'd been killed in Syria.
4: We are under continuous bombing here, and we are fighting hard to try and hold the lands of Islam.
2: For 11 years, his parents believed he was dead, until last month.
3: The Red Cross called us. They told us he's alive. He's in Baghdad prison. He's sick, not healthy.
5: Dr. Jihadi was known to be alive by the government back in 2022.
2: In 2015, the then 30-year-old told his parents he was heading to Melbourne for 2 weeks to visit friends. Instead, he boarded a flight to join Islamic State.
3: It disturbed our life completely. You live with it. It's on your mind every day. If he had sit and talked to us, it could have been different.
2: His 78-year-old father still can't explain why his son joined ISIS, but believes he may have wanted to help children caught in the conflict.
4: Please consider coming. Please don't delay.
2: If Tarek Kamla is eventually returned to Australia, his father says he respects whatever the law decides.
6: He can tell his story and what happened to him and how did he end up in this misguided way.
1: China has launched 2 days of military exercises in the Taiwan Strait. The move comes less than 1 day after the country's foreign minister met with US Secretary of State Marco Rubio. Our Asia correspondent Stash Butler filed this report from Taipei.
7: By the time Chinese media publicised these drills, they were seemingly well underway. China's Maritime Safety Administration has essentially cordoned off 2 areas of sea just off of China's southeast coast for 2 days of live fire exercises from 6 a.m. to 6 p.m. China's foreign ministry has declined to comment on the timing of the drills, which come just after Foreign Minister Wang Yi met with U.S. Secretary of State Marco Rubio in the Philippines.
8: We're already here, we're already present, we have a role, and we're not going to abandon our allies. We've made that abundantly clear. We're going to have a good relationship with China. Okay, these are the two most powerful economies in the world, 2 large militaries, 2 nuclear powers. We have to have a relationship with China. We want it to be as positive as it possibly can be. But that won't come at the expense of our allies and our partners in the region or our presence here either.
7: Beijing has previously described Taiwan, which it claims as its territory, as the biggest risk in U.S.-China relations. Taiwan rejects Beijing's sovereignty claim. China has stepped up the pace and scale of its military operations near Taiwan in recent years. The area where these latest drills are taking place has been used by Beijing to practice beach landings, a key part of any potential attack on Taiwan. The Maritime and Port Bureau here in Taipei says that so far, commercial sea lanes have not been affected by these exercises and all ports are working normally.
1: The Houthis are claiming responsibility for attacks on 2 Saudi ships in the Red Sea as the United States launches strikes on Iran for a 12th night in a row. Footage released by CENTCOM shows US military struck Iranian military targets, including maritime capabilities, missile and drone storage facilities, as well as coastal surveillance sites and air defence assets. It's all come on the day the bodies of 4 US service personnel killed in the Middle East were welcomed home.
9: At Dover Air Base, a sombre occasion. The four flag-draped coffins of fallen US service personnel return from the Middle East, saluting their service and their lives. President Trump there with their relatives before giving one grieving family a ride home to Georgia.
10: We will carry Tyler's memory in our hearts forever, and I just want to thank you. It's an honor to have you here today. Please.
9: Tyler Fian was among three U.S. troops killed in an Iranian strike on a base in Jordan over the weekend, several hours after Tyler's family received a standing ovation. The United States launched night 12 of attacks on Iran, and Donald Trump is warning of another escalation. From this point forward, he says any time the Islamic Republic of Iran shoots at a ship in the Strait of Hormuz, whether it be by missile, rocket, drone, or any other device or weapon, the United States will bomb and destroy one bridge or power plant, including those located next to or in the capital city of Tehran.
10: We don't need straits. We don't need anything. We don't need the Hormuz Strait, but we do it because we have to do it, because we cannot let Iran have a nuclear weapon. It's very
9: There's concern not just over the Strait of Hormuz, but the Red Sea on the other side of Saudi Arabia. Houthis have blockaded Saudi Arabia, and now the Iranian-backed group is claiming responsibility for attacks on two Saudi vessels.
11: The armed forces will continue their naval operations against the Saudi enemy and will persist in enforcing a siege for a siege equation.
9: Tehran is warning Washington there will be a response if there are attacks on Iranian infrastructure. The top negotiator warns oil will be cut off. Iran's Foreign Minister Abbas Araghchi says our defence doctrine is clear, eye for an eye. Any aggression against Iran, including our infrastructure, will compel a powerful and decisive response. Those who contribute to such aggression, whatever the kind of support, will also be considered as legitimate targets. But the US is eyeing off Pickaxe Mountain, and Israeli reports suggest America has briefed Israel on the potential of bomber strikes. But there's new concern for America too, that is, CIA bases have come under attack from Iranian drones. It's reportedly leading to a question inside the US intelligence system. Is

0: Today marks exactly 6 years until the start of the Brisbane 2032 Olympics and Paralympic Games, and the Queensland Government has unveiled its vision for the all-important National Aquatic Centre. Harry Clark has this report.
1: 3, 2, 1. Woo!
2: The Olympics swimming infrastructure program finally off the blocks. Flashy imagery released today gives a sense of what the new National Aquatic Centre will look like. The rooftop designed with the theme of wind and water.
3: Queenslanders have a unique relationship with water, and that's really where the design began.
2: A three-firm team of architects has been chosen to design the elite swimming facility, ARM Architects and NH Architecture, in partnership with Queensland's Arkfield. They're well-credentialed. ARM was behind Perth's RAC Arena and the Sydney Opera House's Concert Hall revamp. NH delivered the iconic Melbourne Park. Their job now is to reimagine a Brisbane icon. Centenary Pool is heritage listed. It will be handed over to GICA, the Games Independent Infrastructure Coordination Authority, on September 1.
4: The National Aquatic Centre design is stunning. It has a uniquely Queensland flavour, and I think it complements very well the Centenary Pool, this much-loved heritage listed venue.
5: I'm so excited to be part of this design. I have worked with the three architects on this, and they have listened deeply to the athlete's voice. They have put athlete performance at the forefront of their

0: design.
1: The Aquatic Centre will have 8,000 permanent seats with capacity to expand to 25,000 for major events such as the Olympic Games. Those who hold the $7 billion funding envelope wouldn't be drawn on how much had been allocated towards the swimming infrastructure program.
2: So I have four tenderers at the moment, closing tenders at the end of this month. So I'm not talking about budget. I promise you I'm not, because that would contaminate the price they give to me.
3: There's no point putting a budget at the start because it becomes the base and then your contractors come in and ratchet it up. It doesn't work.
1: 6 years now until the games begin. 5 years since Brisbane was announced as the 2032 host city. The animations and artist renders keep coming. Pressure is building to start seeing shovels in the ground.
4: We have done, in 12 months, the 17 minor and major venues, many are out and have awarded architects, designers, Brisbane Stadium, two consortiums competing it out to construct it, which will be announced shortly, and then they'll get on the job and build it.
1: In Brisbane, Harry Clark, Sky News.
5: A couple of Paris Olympic and Paralympic gold medalists have been announced as Australia's flag and baton bearer for the Commonwealth Games in Glasgow. Pole vaulter Nina Kennedy will carry the flag. After winning gold in Paris, she didn't compete at the last year's game as she recovered from surgery on her hamstring and ongoing back injuries. Kennedy now returns at the event, which launched her international career in 2018 when she won bronze on the Gold Coast.
6: It's obviously a huge honour, and this team is so strong. Our Commonwealth team is always so strong, and there are so many deserving athletes that this could have gone to. So I feel super lucky, I feel super honoured, and hopefully I can just make them proud and everyone back home proud. I don't think I really think of myself as a role model as such, but I do have to remind myself they are looking up to me, and I think I do actually lead by example. I'm not very vocal, but if you watch me train, you know, damn, like you'll learn a thing or two.
5: Two-time Paris gold medalist Tim Hodge will be Australia's first baton bearer. After having his foot amputated as a four-year-old, he's become one of Australia's most decorated Paralympic swimmers.
7: Part of being an athlete is to try and be the first at what you do, whether it's breaking Australian records, world records, winning gold medals in an event. And this will be something that, whilst it's not necessarily achievable simply by physical success or might or things like that, to be able to say that I was the first baton bearer for Australia is something that I'll be able to hold on to for the rest of my life.
5: They lead a 255-strong Aussie team for the 10-day event that will feature a cut-down program of 10 sports. The opening ceremony takes place in Glasgow Friday morning. Collingwood have come from behind to defeat the Crows by 34 points at Adelaide Oval. Tex Walker snapping his 700th career AFL goal before the Pies crashed the party with 10 second-half goals.
8: Isaac Rankin taking on Collingwood for the first time since round 23 last season. Isaac Quainer still unpopular at Adelaide Oval.
9: And Quainer happy to see it over the chalk.
8: But it was the visitors out to make an early statement.
10: He's got three to beat the young man, which is not an easy task. Does pretty well West to bring it to ground. Adelaide defence swarms. Oh! What about that for a finish?
8: The Crows responding with four straight majors. Tex Walker writing his name into the history books.
9: Is this the moment for this outstanding goal kicker? It looks magnificent. From 1 to 700, it's been all class.
8: Walker becoming just the 28th player to kick 700 goals, putting the Crows ahead by 13 points at the first change, and it didn't take long to make it 702.
10: For the opener of the term, always been a magnificent kick, Tex Walker. He's got three.
8: Until the Pies swooped in with three straight majors, silencing Adelaide Oval on the stroke of half-time.
9: Had it, got rid of it to Miller. And then McStay gathers and kept it in, hung it out like a waiter, and then went to Cheekside for a magnificent goal.
8: Collingwood trimming the margin to 8 points at the main break before inching closer to an equaliser.
10: Side bottom, the veteran sizes them up.
8: Jordan De Goey making the most of his 200th match. The Pies booting four straight to find the front.
9: Chris back to Anderson, up against the boundary. Then he has a shot towards goal. Don't tell me!
8: The visitors ahead by eight at the final change, desperate to make a charge towards the AFL's top six.
10: Dacos plays on, takes the advantage, rises on the moment. Oh. Nick Dacos, you are a star!
8: Braden Maynard limping off the field with a suspected hamstring injury. The Pies pushing on, booting six majors to end the final term.
9: McStay with the little fend off, and then over the top, McCreary. McCreary the dasher, round the corner, loves a goal, loves a celebration.
8: Collingwood sealing their sixth straight victory and defeating a fellow top 10 side for the first time this season. Sophie Norris, Fox Sports News.
5: Pies coach Craig McRae jumped to the defence of Isaac Quaynor, who copped it from the Adelaide Oval crowd. He was subject to a homophobic slur from Crows star Isaac Rankin in round 23 of last season.
0: Oh, mate, 150th game, intercept marks. I'm just not sure how the world works when someone's been, you know, is it vilified? Is that the right terminology?
11: He was the victim of a homophobic slur, and he was being booed.
0: So how does that become...
11: I don't know.
0: I'm on the bench early, and I started to really... I love to protect our boys. I'd love to... I don't know what that looks like, but it was a really strange one for me. And he must have had the ball a lot early because he got booed a lot.
11: He did.
0: And credit to him. You know, we love our own. We'll get around him, support him. I'm just not sure how that works in the world we live in. It's a strange one.
12: I mentioned it during the week about why we play footy, why people come to the footy. It's about entertainment. It's about enjoyment, passion. The game's a passionate game, and sometimes we lose our way in that a little. And with the backdrop and the background of leading into this game, it's not ideal the way it played out tonight.
5: The Penrith Panthers have overcome two sin bins to hold off the Eels 24-18. Tom Jenkins was sent for 10 on the stroke of half time after impeding Brian Kelly on the try line. While midway through the second half, former Eel Isaiah Papali'i was given a beating after holding Parramatta captain Mitch Moses in back play. The home side unable to capitalise on their chances with an extra man for 20 minutes, while Jenkins created Panthers history.
13: Kept alive, Martin with it, throws it back to Luggy now, a second kick. Phillips was in a fair wedge, Jenkins scores!
14: What a story it is, 26 tries.
13: So the club that has been around since 1967, that man on screen holds their record for most tries in a season.
5: A double to Jack Williams set up a grandstand finish for the final minute, but despite not being at their best, Penrith hung on. They continue their stay at the top of the ladder. And don't forget, for more live and breaking sport, you can tune into Fox Sports News over on Channel 500. Taking a look at the forecast now, here's Emma Whiteman from Sky News Weather.
15: Around the country on Friday, a cold front will bring strong winds and showers to Tasmania, southern Victoria and southern South Australia, whilst a high will clear skies across much of the inland. In Brisbane, partly cloudy conditions for you, heading for a maximum of 22 degrees. It will be slightly warmer in Ipswich. Your maximum is 24. Sydney set to shiver through the coldest morning of the year, dropping down to just 6 degrees overnight, with the chance of morning frost in the west, but a sunny top of 17 degrees. Further south in Melbourne, a high chance of showers in the southeast suburbs, but a medium chance elsewhere. Cloudy throughout, heading for a top of 14 degrees. Adelaide will be cloudy as well, also set to reach a maximum of 14 degrees, and same for you in Glenelg. And in the west, Perth will be mostly sunny, set to reach a maximum of 19 degrees. Fremantle also on track for a maximum of 19. Elsewhere around the country, it is going to be very cold overnight and into Friday morning right across the southeast. Canberra dropping down to -4 degrees. There will be morning frost, but clearing up into a sunny afternoon, a top of 12 degrees. Possible showers for Sunshine Coast and also the Gold Coast, set to reach a top of 21 degrees, and mostly sunny conditions in Darwin with a maximum of 32. For a more detailed forecast, join me on Sky News Weather, Channel 601.
5: Thank you for your company on News Night. I'm Hortensia Bure, but do stay with us. Coming up next, we have World News Overnight, and the price of oil goes above $100 a barrel for the first time since May. That's next.
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0: Sky News will be back after this short break.
1: Former Prime Minister John Howard criticises Labor's decision to resurrect an industrial relations court he abolished. A new gas proposal tax has been dismissed by the government at its national conference. A nurse is in a serious condition after a hazmat incident at an Adelaide hospital. And in Fox Sports News tonight, Taylor Walker boots his milestone 700th goal, but the Pies spoil the party, Collingwood storming home in the fourth quarter to win by 34. And the Panthers survive two sin binnings and a brutal test from the Eels to win the Battle of the West at Combank.
2: And in weather, a cold blast for the southeast, Sydney to see their coldest start yet this year. For all the details, join me on Sky News Weather, Channel 601.
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1: It's midnight in Sydney, 10 o'clock in Perth. Thank you for your company on Newsnight. I'm Hortensia Barret. Former Prime Minister John Howard has lashed Labor's decision to resurrect an industrial relations court his government got rid of back in 1997. Speaking to Sky News in an interview with Jamie Rogers, the former leader dismissed the Albanese government's decision to bring back a Fair Work Court as not needed.
3: Now, what do we need a new industrial court for? Mm. I mean, we had one which we abolished in government years ago. We need to get legalisms out of employer-employee relationships. The essence of a more productive economy is to have a good relationship at the workplace level between the employer and the employee. Mm. If they trust each other and help each other and work together, that's infinitely better than a complicated legalistic industrial relations system. Now, there are other bodies.
1: And you can see that full interview on Sky News at 7 o'clock Eastern on Sunday night. Well, the government has squashed a push by Labor members to impose a new tax on gas. Our political correspondent, Cameron Redden, filed this report from the party's national conference in Adelaide.
4: What was supposed to be the most contentious debate at this conference hasn't even made it to the floor. And despite advocates of a new tax on gas coming armed with stubby holders, what momentum the campaign had has counted for nothing.
5: That is not on the government's agenda. We're focused
6: on
5: gas.
6: Might it be at the next election, though?
5: Well, not for the foreseeable future.
4: Former minister-turned-backbencher Ed Husic has become the public face of calls for a 25% tax on gas, which gained significant traction on social media.
7: See, this is something you're advocating hard internally. Yeah. Do you think there is some momentum behind this to actually bring about a change in policy?
8: Look, I think there will be a lot of reference and discussion around it. Even if it's not on the floor, it's been an issue that obviously government is aware that there's a feeling in the Australian public's mind that we're not getting a good deal, we're not getting a fair deal on our resources.
7: Do you seem to say that the biggest barrier right now is timing, that the direction of travel is in this direction? Is that fair to say?
8: Yeah, a lot of it is timing, and I think a lot of it is creating the environment that makes it as easy as possible for government to make a decision. I think a lot of that exists right now. I think we'd be crazy not to move on this.
4: But having headed off debate on that front, it was only a faulty escalator that could slow the Prime Minister down, eventually finding his stride in a rally of party faithful against an ascendant One Nation.
9: All those attention-seeking culture wars imported from overseas, all those trips around the world to talk Australia down, cannot disguise the fact that none of them have anything new or anything positive to offer our country.
4: And in a reference to Barnaby Joyce's bark,
10: I think, sit down!
4: The South Australian Premier bites.
11: If you can't govern your dog, you can't govern the country.
4: Labor seeking to counter outrage with outcomes.
12: what we're trying to do is demonstrate to people that we are very focused on those challenges that people are facing. And rather than just complaining about them in the way that One Nation do, we're actually offering some solutions.
4: The latest offerings, an expansion of paid prac for medical students and a new fair work court to settle industrial disputes, returning to a model abolished by the Howard government 3 decades ago.
13: We will, of course, need to consult on the details.
4: By Labor Party conference standards, this one is shaping as a relatively tame affair, and that is by design. Some rank-and-file members will continue to agitate on AUKUS and call for broader gambling reform, but for the Prime Minister, the big victory here is stability and broader party unity as he eyes off what would be an historic third term.
1: Also in Adelaide, a nurse is in a serious condition this evening in hospital after a hazmat incident at another Adelaide hospital that's left 11 other staff members needing treatment. It's understood a citronella container was brought into the Flinders Medical Centre and there was an accidental release of the insect repellent. All patients at the medical centre are said to be safe and none have become unwell as a result of the incident. Overseas, and Marco Rubio says the United States is keeping its end of the bargain with Iran, but claims Iran is not, and all the while are paying the price. Speaking at the ASEAN Foreign Ministers meeting in Manila, the US Secretary of State says Iran is begging to do a deal, but their inability to keep one is coming at the cost of more suffering.
14: The problem is every time these people do a deal, they either break it or after they make it, they want to change the deal. So they're probably not ready to do a deal yet, but they will be soon because the price they're paying is very high despite their tough talk and their flowery language and their stupid Lego videos they put out. I've never seen them, but they put these things out on social media. Despite all that bravado, they are suffering tremendously and they're going to suffer more until they come to their senses. They're not there yet, unfortunately.
1: Foreign Minister Penny Wong has doubled down on criticism of destabilising and dangerous actions by China in the South China Sea. Senator Wong is attending the ASEAN summit in Manila, where maritime disputes are among the key issues at hand. Our Asia correspondent Stash Butler has the details.
15: China has repeatedly criticised Australia and other countries for speaking out on the contested South China Sea, an issue that Beijing says they have no part in. But Foreign Minister Penny Wong has restated Canberra's criticism of China for recent ballistic missile test and for clashes in disputed waters.
16: Australia, with others, will continue to register our concerns about Chinese vessels engaging in destabilising and dangerous conduct in the South China Sea, including towards Philippines, Vietnamese, Malaysian and Indonesian vessels.
15: The minister's statement follows yet another clash between Philippine and Chinese boats near the disputed Second Thomas Shoal. Both countries accuse the other of provocation. Their foreign ministers have held a meeting on the sidelines of this week's summit. Both say they issued strong protests about the clash, but stressed the importance of communication. Beijing has also called on countries outside of the sea to stop getting involved.
17: Anyone can see that wherever there is the slightest stir at sea, it is always the same small handful of countries that rush out with great fanfare to oppose China without bothering to distinguish right from wrong.
15: China's Foreign Minister Wang Yi has also met with US Secretary of State Marco Rubio ahead of President Xi Jinping's expected visit to the US this year. Rubio has restated Washington's support for Manila.
14: We've reiterated in every meeting we've had that the U.S. has a treaty arrangement with the Philippines. I believe we're the only treaty partner the Philippines has. We intend to live up to our treaty obligations, and I think we've done so and will continue to do so.
15: China and the ASEAN countries are in the middle of hammering out a new code of conduct on the South China Sea. But questions remain about what will and won't be included in it, whether the goal of signing it by the end of this year is realistic, and whether it will be effective at stopping the kinds of confrontations that we've seen so far.
1: Back home, and the Royal Commission into Anti-Semitism has heard some Jewish Australians feel the community is failing to grasp the difference between Israel's government and themselves. Rabbi Alison Konya addressed the Royal Commission representing the Union for Progressive Judaism. She says members of congregation had lost lifelong friends.
18: They rolled down the window and said, "Are you Jewish? Do you know where the Jews are? We're hunting Jews." The fact that young people could yell out anti-Semitic slurs from their windows with children leaving their school and no one said anything. Another thing that people told me over and over again is the loss of lifelong friendships. There was no agree to disagree. There was no distinction between the actions of the Israeli government and all of Israel and all the Jewish people.
19: The Royal Commission is looking at security arrangements for Jewish Australians at synagogues and educational institutions in Melbourne this week. The Executive Council of Australian Jewry told the probe that the cost of security for the community had more than double available government funding in recent years. US President Donald Trump is warning the Houthi rebels against attacking vessels travelling through the Bab al-Mandeb Strait. Posting on Truth Social, the US president says, "A year ago, the United States of America attacked very powerfully the Houthis for their interference with commerce and trade by shooting at ships. Since that time, they've acted very responsibly. Unfortunately, now they are starting up again, shooting at two Saudi Arabian ships last night." He goes on to say, "Please let this truth serve to represent that if they do this again, the US will hold Iran responsible in that the Houthis are the surrogate and or proxy of Iran. Major military punishment will be inflicted upon Iran and, of course, the Houthis themselves, who I am very disappointed with in that they have until now acted very professionally and smart." Well, an ex-ASIO agent who claims he warned the spy agency about the alleged Bondi shooters 6 years before the terror attack had his visa denied. Marcus, the spy, was seeking to travel to Australia from a secret foreign safe house to give evidence at the Royal Commission into anti-Semitism. Jack Nyhoff has this investigation.
20: He's the undercover spy who became a whistleblower. The agent, who uses the codename Marcus, claims he warned ASIO of one of the alleged Bondi gunmen's radicalisation 6 years before the attack. It's a claim the intelligence agency disputes.
21: He's an ex-ASIO spy who spent 6 years undercover working with extremist groups in Western Sydney.
20: Gabrielle Shipton is the founder and chair of the Information Network and the brother of Julian Assange. The organisation is supporting Marcus's bid to come to Australia.
21: So you have this strange scenario where the Royal Commission wants to hear his testimony, but the government is essentially saying, no, we won't allow him into the country.
20: A letter from the Department of Home Affairs, which Sky News has viewed, reveals Tony Burke's office rejected his visa because it is not satisfied the applicant has demonstrated a genuine intention to stay temporarily in Australia. Sky News has also viewed a letter from the Royal Commission on Anti-Semitism sent in May. "We remain eager to facilitate a practical way of receiving your client's proposed submission or taking a statement from him," it told Marcus's solicitors.
21: My understanding is that the protections afforded by the Royal Commission don't extend to the country that he's currently in.
20: It would not be possible nor appropriate for the Royal Commission to assist your client in any direct way in securing a visa, the Royal Commission also told Marcus's legal team.
21: As part of his visa application, we have also committed to taking on his expenses to travel to Australia.
20: We've spoken to Marcus's solicitors, who claim the ex-spy intended to solely travel to Australia to give evidence at the Royal Commission. Marcus's solicitors tell Sky News they included evidence of a return flight ticket. The whistleblower is currently hiding out at a secret location overseas and is not an Australian citizen.
21: Well, he's only there because he's blown the whistle and he's got these credible threats from ISIS.
20: The Department of Home Affairs says for privacy reasons it can't comment on individual cases. Jack Nyhoff, Sky News, Melbourne.
19: Well, please stay with us. Coming up after this short break on Newsnight, there's rumours of a leadership spill growing in Victoria as bad polling presents few alternatives.
0: Sky News will be back after this short break.

0: Sky News will be back after this short break.
1: Origin Energy has confirmed the private details of some of its customers have been stolen in a cyber attack. Australia's largest energy provider is working to determine how many of its 5 million clients have been affected.
2: Cyber criminals strike again, leaving one of our major power providers powerless. The Origin CEO this afternoon issuing a statement confirming the hack and customers' personal information has been stolen. It says the impacted data may include names, addresses, date of birth, phone numbers, and the last four digits of a credit card and three digits of a bank account. Adamant, it's not enough information to make purchases or access accounts.
3: Again, it's just a lot of pain for everyone, and some people will, I'm sure, lose out quite seriously as a result of this. Some poor people will be scammed.
2: Origin has close to 5 million customers, the person behind the breach bragging in an email to the media. I've successfully accessed Origin Energy's customer care system and dumped the private data of over 2 million Australians. The energy provider is now scrambling to assess the damage and is contacting affected customers. Optus, Medibank, Qantas and now Origin, all high-profile targets. The hackers able to crack the tightest of security systems. And the fear now for big business, who might be next?
3: We're going to expect another wave of scammers and fraudsters pretending to be Origin Energy or the government, reaching out to people and telling them, oh, you know, you've been hacked.
2: Origin tonight has apologised to its customers as the federal government's cybersecurity teams and the AFP try and hunt down the culprits.
1: Tens of thousands of Victorian teachers have walked off the job in their second statewide strike this year, rejecting the state government's latest pay offer. The union says it's not just about salaries, but crippling workloads and staffing shortages, warning more industrial action is planned unless negotiations improve.
4: A sea of red flooded Melbourne's CBD. As tens of thousands of teachers and education support staff abandoned classrooms to demand a better pay deal.
5: We need to look after our teachers, we need to look after our students.
4: The latest offer from the government, a minimum of 28.3% for all teachers over 4 years. More than 51% of the union voted to reject the offer. The unions have been calling for 35% over 3 years.
6: It's not just about the pay. What really matters to us is getting the conditions so that teachers, education support workers can actually do the job that we want and need to do.
7: For schools to be better funded and for the Victorian state to match the other states around us instead of constantly saying that kids' education isn't important enough.
4: Workloads reaching breaking point, and it's not just staff feeling the impact, children too.
8: This is life for these kids, and they're not getting the skills that they need to be successful later in life, and that's why we all became teachers, right?
4: Many say they're fighting to save a career they still love.
9: We do it for our kids. We love our kids. I can't imagine jumping ship to private. I had a public school education. I love my teachers, and I want to be that for my students as well.
4: The weight of the issue is certainly bearing down on its teachers.
10: Too much for teachers. That's why there's burnout. That's why there's a teacher shortage. There's too much admin. There's not enough support. And it just keeps throwing more things you'd like us to do for less money and less time.
4: The Education Minister saying families are already juggling a lot and today's disruption is disappointing.
10: We're pretty disappointed in you too.
4: This is the second strike from the teachers' union in Victoria this year. Teachers are threatening to walk off the job again in August if the government doesn't come back with a better pay deal.
11: Will you come back if the government still doesn't come with a better pay offer?
9: You betcha.
4: Georgie Dickerson, Sky News, Melbourne.
1: A Sydney man who wore a T-shirt with a Nazi symbol on it outside the Bondi Royal Commission has avoided jail time. Instead, the man received a conviction and a $1,500 fine, with the chief judge saying that while his behaviour was out of character, the message needed to be sent that his actions were unacceptable.
12: Ian Miners avoiding jail time after pleading guilty to knowingly displaying by public act a Nazi symbol without a reasonable excuse. Do you regret now what you did? The 68-year-old copping a conviction and a $1,500 fine after admitting he was sorry for his behaviour. The charge carries a maximum of 1 year in prison. In delivering the sentence, Chief Judge Michael Allen said the defendant is genuinely contrite and ashamed. I cannot be satisfied his conduct was motivated by hatred. Instead, he says Mr. Miners was frustrated by the actions of the Israeli government and his behaviour was a mistake but should be condemned, saying it is a compelling argument that his behaviour was out of character and was not motivated by anti-Semitism per se. Ian Miners was charged after he appeared outside the Royal Commission on Anti-Semitism and Social Cohesion in May wearing the offensive shirt. The T-shirt displayed a swastika superimposed over the Star of David with the phrase, "Anti-Semitism, proud to be accused, speak up." He was confronted by the media, including Sky News, about what he was doing outside the Royal Commission and why he was wearing the T-shirt.
13: I wear this all the time.
14: Do you know that it's illegal to wear a swastika?
13: I'm sorry?
14: It's illegal.
13: Swastika?
14: Yes. Clearly a swastika.
13: Is this a swastika? This explains to... When social media...
14: What is it if it's not a swastika?
13: ...form a protest that I can do.
12: He was moved on by police before being arrested later in the day. The court was told Ian Miners had reflected that his actions were thoughtless, senseless and fundamentally wrong, and that displaying a Nazi symbol had caused significant damage to members of the community. He says his actions had left him estranged from members of his family, including his daughter-in-law, and with feelings of guilt and remorse. Matt Taylor, Sky News, Sydney.
1: Pauline Hanson's comments on domestic violence have prompted a mixed reaction from across the political spectrum. The One Nation leader called domestic violence a two-way street before saying women in abusive relationships shouldn't put up with it.
15: It's been a difficult week for One Nation.
16: Sit down! Sorry, it's a dog.
15: From a viral interview with MP Barnaby Joyce to a resurfaced interview with Senator Malcolm Roberts. And now the One Nation leader herself is facing scrutiny over her comments on domestic violence.
17: Domestic violence is a scourge, but sometimes it's also a two-way street. But I'm not saying that it's just men and women can lose their cool as well. I'm not going to go into detail, but I've been through it myself in my life. And I just feel that if you're not in a house where you feel safe, you feel you don't want to be there, then you shouldn't put up with it.
15: Asked about violence following a meeting with British influencer Tommy Robinson, the remarks have drawn criticism and support from across the political divide.
18: Every day they seem to be getting more and more extreme. Whether they're talking about domestic violence being a one-way street or the White Australia policy. And I kind of think a lot of good, honest Aussies are looking at them thinking, hang on, I didn't sign up for this.
19: I think she was saying that, of course, you can just point at men and say it's all your fault and there's nothing else that should be done except blaming men and that sort of thing. I think she was trying to make the case that there are men who are victims as well, but in a fairly poorly constructed way.
20: Well, it's not a two-way street. I mean, it's unambiguously unacceptable. This is clear.
15: A new report by Anglicare shows the cost of leaving an abusive relationship has risen to more than $7,000. These costs include hiring a moving truck, temporary accommodation, bond and rent.
21: This is a crisis in this country. And I think some of those remarks, and particularly the remarks of, you know, they should just leave, I think doesn't reflect, you know, the situation that so many women find themselves in, where it is dangerous to leave.
15: Pauline Hanson has accused her critics of twisting her words, while her chief of staff says the senator is speaking from a place of lived experience.
22: Well, I think Pauline made it very clear. When people listen to things in context, and if you have a listen to the whole interview on 4BC with Gary Hargraves, as I did, she made it very clear she doesn't accept domestic violence is an acceptable thing for anyone to put up with. And she also said, if you feel threatened in any way, shape or form, get out of it. She's been in those scenarios herself as a woman and as a mother, and she got herself and the kids out of that environment.
15: Aspen Blomfield, Sky News.
1: Fresh reports claim Victoria Labor MPs are plotting a change of Premier. But pollsters believe a challenge this late in the state election race would be a big gamble.
0: Victoria's Premier in Adelaide for Labor's national conference with a focus on the next federal election. But well before that is the state election, and there are murmurs once again Jacinta Allen is battling to hang on, not just to the premiership, but her own leadership.
2: What we have is a government in chaos, a government that is at the end of its days and us looking at themselves instead of focusing on Victorians.
0: Fresh reports today, Labor MPs are plotting another challenge. It comes a day after the police minister refused to comment on claims he slammed Labor's decision makers at a party caucus.
2: Now her own ministers, her own MPs are doing the numbers against her.
0: The deputy and, according to some, potential challenger, Ben Carroll, is currently in the naughty corner with school teachers.
3: The Premier wasn't available to comment on the latest round of internal rumblings, but a government spokesperson told us it's the same old antagonists stirring up trouble.
23: Many of the politicians currently serving their terms out at Spring Street, they've never experienced a situation where they could be losing safe seats, for example.
0: Pollster Redbridge believes a challenge to the leadership this late in the race would be high risk.
23: One asset they still have left is that they have not experienced the sort of leadership instabilities that has plagued the opposition.
1: Please stay with us. Coming up after this short break on Newsnight, Anthony Albanese, he wastes no time getting to know Andy Burnham. That's next.
24: Sky News will be back after this short break.

0: Sky News will be back after this short break.
1: Welcome back to Newsnight. The Prime Minister has invited new UK PM Andy Burnham to Australia during a congratulatory phone call. Just days after taking residence at 10 Downing Street, Mr Albanese called Mr Burnham to congratulate him on his appointment. The phone call covering a range of topics including AI, AUKUS, the Middle East, trade and Australia's social media ban. The Australian leader even extending an invite to the new UK PM to visit Australia. The pair are said to have also discussed their shared passion for rugby league. The father of former South Australian doctor turned ISIS recruit says his family's life has been turned upside down twice. First, when his son Tarek Kamla disappeared to join Islamic State, and now after discovering he's been alive in a prison for years.
2: Before he was known as Dr. Jihad, he was simply Tarek Kamla. To his parents, he was their normal son. Then he disappeared.
3: He left without telling us. We heard on the news he was there.
2: His father telling me today from the family's Perth home. A former Adelaide paediatrician, it was presumed he'd been killed in Syria.
4: We are under continuous bombing here, and we are fighting hard to try and hold the lands of Islam.
2: For 11 years, his parents believed he was dead, until last month.
3: The Red Cross called us. They told us he's alive. He's in Baghdad prison. He's sick, not healthy.
5: Dr. Jihadi was known to be alive by the government back in 2022.
2: In 2015, the then 30-year-old told his parents he was heading to Melbourne for 2 weeks to visit friends. Instead, he boarded a flight to join Islamic State.
3: It disturbed our life completely. You live with it. It's on your mind every day. If he had sit and talked to us, it could have been different.
2: His 78-year-old father still can't explain why his son joined ISIS, but believes he may have wanted to help children caught in the conflict.
4: Please consider coming. Please don't delay.
2: If Tarek Kamla is eventually returned to Australia, his father says he respects whatever the law decides.
6: He can tell his story and what happened to him and how did he end up in this misguided way.
1: China has launched 2 days of military exercises in the Taiwan Strait. The move comes less than 1 day after the country's foreign minister met with US Secretary of State Marco Rubio. Our Asia correspondent Stash Butler filed this report from Taipei.
7: By the time Chinese media publicised these drills, they were seemingly well underway. China's Maritime Safety Administration has essentially cordoned off 2 areas of sea just off of China's southeast coast for 2 days of live fire exercises from 6 a.m. to 6 p.m. China's foreign ministry has declined to comment on the timing of the drills, which come just after Foreign Minister Wang Yi met with U.S. Secretary of State Marco Rubio in the Philippines.
8: We're already here, we're already present, we have a role, and we're not going to abandon our allies. We've made that abundantly clear. We're going to have a good relationship with China. Okay, these are the two most powerful economies in the world, 2 large militaries, 2 nuclear powers. We have to have a relationship with China. We want it to be as positive as it possibly can be. But that won't come at the expense of our allies and our partners in the region or our presence here either.
7: Beijing has previously described Taiwan, which it claims as its territory, as the biggest risk in U.S.-China relations. Taiwan rejects Beijing's sovereignty claim. China has stepped up the pace and scale of its military operations near Taiwan in recent years. The area where these latest drills are taking place has been used by Beijing to practice beach landings, a key part of any potential attack on Taiwan. The Maritime and Port Bureau here in Taipei says that so far, commercial sea lanes have not been affected by these exercises and all ports are working normally.
1: The Houthis are claiming responsibility for attacks on 2 Saudi ships in the Red Sea as the United States launches strikes on Iran for a 12th night in a row. Footage released by CENTCOM shows US military struck Iranian military targets, including maritime capabilities, missile and drone storage facilities, as well as coastal surveillance sites and air defence assets. It's all come on the day the bodies of 4 US service personnel killed in the Middle East were welcomed home.
9: At Dover Air Base, a sombre occasion. The four flag-draped coffins of fallen US service personnel return from the Middle East. Saluting their service and their lives, President Trump there with their relatives before giving one grieving family a ride home to Georgia.
10: We will carry Tyler's memory in our hearts forever, and I just want to thank you. It's an honor to have you here today. Please.
9: Tyler Fian was among three U.S. troops killed in an Iranian strike on a base in Jordan over the weekend, several hours after Tyler's family received a standing ovation. The United States launched night 12 of attacks on Iran, and Donald Trump is warning of another escalation. From this point forward, he says any time the Islamic Republic of Iran shoots at a ship in the Strait of Hormuz, whether it be by missile, rocket, drone, or any other device or weapon, the United States will bomb and destroy one bridge or power plant, including those located next to or in the capital city of Tehran.
10: We don't need straits. We don't need anything. We don't need the Hormuz Strait, but we do it because we have to do it, because we cannot let Iran have a nuclear weapon. It's very
9: There's concern not just over the Strait of Hormuz, but the Red Sea on the other side of Saudi Arabia. Houthis have blockaded Saudi Arabia, and now the Iranian-backed group is claiming responsibility for attacks on two Saudi vessels.
11: The armed forces will continue their naval operations against the Saudi enemy and will persist in enforcing a siege for a siege equation.
9: Tehran is warning Washington there will be a response if there are attacks on Iranian infrastructure. The top negotiator warns oil will be cut off. Iran's Foreign Minister Abbas Araghchi says our defence doctrine is clear, eye for an eye. Any aggression against Iran, including our infrastructure, will compel a powerful and decisive response. Those who contribute to such aggression, whatever the kind of support, will also be considered as legitimate targets. But the US is eyeing off Pickaxe Mountain, and Israeli reports suggest America has briefed Israel on the potential of bomber strikes. But there's new concern for America too, that is, CIA bases have come under attack from Iranian drones. It's reportedly leading to a question inside the US intelligence system: is Russia helping the Iranian regime? If so, that adds a new level of complexity to a conflict that shows it's only widening. Jonathan Kersley, Sky News, Washington, D.C.
1: Please stay with us. Coming up after the break, we'll have some sport for you as the Panthers survive two sin binnings and a brutal test from the Eels. That's next.
0: Sky News will be back after this short break.

0: today marks exactly 6 years until the start of the Brisbane 2032 Olympics and Paralympic Games, and the Queensland Government has unveiled its vision for the all-important National Aquatic Centre. Harry Clark has this report.
1: 3, 2, 1.
2: The Olympics swimming infrastructure program finally off the blocks. Flashy imagery released today gives a sense of what the new National Aquatic Centre will look like. The rooftop designed with the theme of wind and water.
3: Queenslanders have a unique relationship with water, and that's really where the design began.
2: A three-firm team of architects has been chosen to design the elite swimming facility, ARM Architects and NH Architecture, in partnership with Queensland's Arkfield. They're well-credentialed. ARM was behind Perth's RAC Arena and the Sydney Opera House's Concert Hall revamp. NH delivered the iconic Melbourne Park. Their job now is to reimagine a Brisbane icon. Centenary Pool is heritage listed. It will be handed over to GICA, the Games Independent Infrastructure Coordination Authority, on September 1.
4: The National Aquatic Centre design is stunning. It has a uniquely Queensland flavour, and I think it complements very well the Centenary Pool, this much-loved heritage listed venue.
5: I'm so excited to be part of this design. I have worked with the three architects on this, and they have listened deeply to the athlete's voice. They have put athlete performance at the forefront of their design.
2: The Aquatic Centre will have 8,000 permanent seats with capacity to expand to 25,000 for major events such as the Olympic Games. Those who hold the $7 billion funding envelope wouldn't be drawn on how much had been allocated towards the swimming infrastructure program.
4: So I have four tenderers at the moment, closing tenders at the end of this month. So I'm not talking about budget. I promise you I'm not, because that will contaminate the price they give to me.
6: There's no point putting a budget at the start because it becomes the base, and then your contractors come in and ratchet it up. It doesn't work.
2: 6 years now until the games begin. 5 years since Brisbane was announced as the 2032 host city. The animations and artist renders keep coming. Pressure is building to start seeing shovels in the ground.
7: We have done in 12 months.

0: months. The 17 minor and major venues, many are out and have awarded architects, designers. Brisbane Stadium, two consortiums competing it out to construct it, which will be announced shortly, and then they'll get on the job and build it.
1: In Brisbane, Harry Clark, Sky News.
2: A couple of Paris Olympic and Paralympic gold medalists have been announced as Australia's flag and baton bearer for the Commonwealth Games in Glasgow. Pole vaulter Nina Kennedy will carry the flag. After winning gold in Paris, she didn't compete at the last year's game as she recovered from surgery on her hamstring and ongoing back injuries. Kennedy now returns at the event, which launched her international career in 2018 when she won bronze on the Gold Coast.
3: It's obviously a huge honour, and this team is so strong. Our Commonwealth team is always so strong, and there are so many deserving athletes that this could have gone to. So I feel super lucky, I feel super honoured, and hopefully I can just make them proud and everyone back home proud. I don't think I really think of myself as a role model as such, but I do have to remind myself they are looking up to me, and I think I do actually lead by example. I'm not very vocal, but if you watch me train, you know, damn, like you'll learn a thing or two.
2: Two-time Paris gold medalist Tim Hodge will be Australia's first baton bearer. After having his foot amputated as a four-year-old, he's become one of Australia's most decorated Paralympic swimmers.
4: Part of being an athlete is to try and be the first at what you do, whether it's breaking Australian records, world records, winning gold medals in an event. And this will be something that, whilst it's not necessarily achievable simply by physical success or might or things like that, to be able to say that I was the first baton bearer for Australia is something that I'll be able to hold on to for the rest of my life.
2: They lead a 255-strong Aussie team for the 10-day event that will feature a cut-down program of 10 sports. The opening ceremony takes place in Glasgow Friday morning. Collingwood have come from behind to defeat the Crows by 34 points at Adelaide Oval. Tex Walker snapping his 700th career AFL goal before the Pies crashed the party with 10 second-half goals.
5: Isaac Rankin taking on Collingwood for the first time since round 23 last season. Isaac Quainer still unpopular at Adelaide Oval.
6: And Quainer happy to see it over the chalk.
5: But it was the visitors out to make an early statement.
7: He's got three to beat the young man, which is not an easy task. Does pretty well West to bring it to ground. Adelaide defence swarms. Oh! What about that for a finish?
5: The Crows responding with four straight majors. Tex Walker writing his name into the history books.
6: Is this the moment for this outstanding goal kicker? It looks magnificent. From 1 to 700, it's been all class.
5: Walker becoming just the 28th player to kick 700 goals, putting the Crows ahead by 13 points at the first change, and it didn't take long to make it 702.
7: For the opener of the term, always been a magnificent kick, Tex Walker. He's got three!
5: Until the Pies swooped in with three straight majors, silencing Adelaide Oval on the stroke of half-time.
6: Had it, got rid of it to Miller, and then McStay gathers and kept it in, hung it out like a waiter, and then went to Cheekside for a magnificent goal!
5: Collingwood trimming the margin to 8 points at the main break before inching closer to an equaliser.
7: Side bottom, the veteran sizes them up.
5: Jordan Dugowie making the most of his 200th match. The Pies booting four straight to find the front.
6: Chris back to Anderson up against the boundary. Then he has a shot towards goal. Don't tell me! Don't tell me!
5: The visitors ahead by eight at the final change, desperate to make a charge towards the AFL's top six.
7: Dacos plays on, takes the advantage, rises on the moment. Oh. Nick Dacos, you are a star!
5: Braden Maynard limping off the field with a suspected hamstring injury. The Pies pushing on, booting six majors to end the final term.
6: McStay with the little fend off and then over the top, McCreary. McCreary the dasher, round the corner, loves a goal, loves a celebration.
5: Collingwood sealing their sixth straight victory and defeating a fellow top 10 side for the first time this season. Sophie Norris, Fox Sports News.
2: Pies coach Craig McRae jumped to the defence of Isaac Quaynor, who copped it from the Adelaide Oval crowd. He was subject to a homophobic slur from Crows star Isaac Rankin in round 23 of last season.
8: Oh, mate, 150th game, intercept marks. I'm just not sure how the world works when someone's been, you know, is it vilified? Is that the right terminology?
9: He was the victim of a homophobic slur and he was being booed.
8: So how does that become...
9: I know.
8: I'm on the bench early and I started to really... I love to protect our boys. I'd love to... I don't know what that looks like, but it was a really strange one for me. And he must have had the ball a lot early because he got booed a lot.
10: He did.
8: And credit to him. You know, we love our own. We'll get around him, support him. I'm just not sure how that works in the world we live in. It's a strange one.
11: I mentioned it during the week about why we play footy, why people come to the footy. It's about entertainment. It's about enjoyment, passion. The game's a passionate game, and sometimes we lose our way in that a little. And with the backdrop and the background of leading into this game, it's not ideal the way it played out tonight.
2: The Penrith Panthers have overcome two sin bins to hold off the Eels 24-18. Tom Jenkins was sent for 10 on the stroke of half-time after impeding Brian Kelly on the try line. While midway through the second half, former Eel Isaiah Papali'i was given a beating after holding Parramatta captain Mitch Moses in back play. The home side unable to capitalise on their chances with an extra man for 20 minutes while Jenkins created Panthers history.
12: Kept alive, Martin with it, throws it back to Luggy now, a second kick. Phillips was in a fair wind, Jenkins scores!
13: What a story it is, 26 tries.
12: So the club that has been around since 1967, that man on screen holds their record, the most tries in a season.
2: A double to Jack Williams set up a grandstand finish for the final minute, but despite not being at their best, Penrith hung on. They continue their stay at the top of the ladder. And don't forget, for more live and breaking sport, you can tune into Fox Sports News over on Channel 500. Taking a look at the forecast now, here's Emma Whiteman from Sky News Weather.
14: Around the country on Friday, a cold front will bring strong winds and showers to Tasmania, southern Victoria and southern South Australia, whilst a high will clear skies across much of the inland. In Brisbane, partly cloudy conditions for you, heading for a maximum of 22 degrees. It will be slightly warmer in Ipswich. Your maximum is 24. Sydney set to shiver through the coldest morning of the year, dropping down to just 6 degrees overnight, with the chance of morning frost in the west, but a sunny top of 17 degrees. Further south in Melbourne, a high chance of showers in the southeast suburbs, but a medium chance elsewhere. Cloudy throughout, heading for a top of 14 degrees. Adelaide will be cloudy as well, also set to reach a maximum of 14 degrees, and same for you in Glenelg. And in the west, Perth will be mostly sunny, set to reach a maximum of 19 degrees. Fremantle also on track for a maximum of 19. Elsewhere around the country, it is going to be very cold overnight and into Friday morning right across the southeast. Canberra dropping down to -4 degrees. There will be morning frost, but clearing up into a sunny afternoon, a top of 12 degrees. Possible showers for Sunshine Coast and also the Gold Coast, set to reach a top of 21 degrees, and mostly sunny conditions in Darwin with a maximum of 32. For a more detailed forecast, join me on Sky News Weather, Channel 601.
2: Thank you for your company on News Night. I'm Hortensia Bure, but do stay with us. Coming up next, we have World News Overnight, and the price of oil goes above $100 a barrel for the first time since May. That's next.
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0: Sky News will be back after this short break.
1: Former Prime Minister John Howard criticises Labor's decision to resurrect an industrial relations court he abolished. A new gas proposal tax has been dismissed by the government at its national conference. A nurse is in a serious condition after a hazmat incident at an Adelaide hospital. And in Fox Sports News tonight, Taylor Walker boots his milestone 700th goal, but the Pies spoil the party, Collingwood storming home in the fourth quarter to win by 34. And the Panthers survive two sin binnings and a brutal test from the Eels to win the battle of the West at Combank.
2: And in weather, a cold blast for the southeast, Sydney to see their coldest start yet this year. For all the details, join me on Sky News Weather, Channel 601.
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1: It's midnight in Sydney, 10 o'clock in Perth. Thank you for your company on Newsnight. I'm Hortensia Barret. Former Prime Minister John Howard has lashed Labor's decision to resurrect an industrial relations court his government got rid of back in 1997. Speaking to Sky News in an interview with Jamie Rogers, the former leader dismissed the Albanese government's decision to bring back a Fair Work Court as not needed.
3: Now, what do we need a new industrial court for? I mean, we had one which we abolished in government years ago. We need to get legalisms out of employer-employee relationships. The essence of a more productive economy is to have a good relationship at the workplace level between the employer and the employee. If they trust each other and help each other and work together, that's infinitely better than a complicated legalistic industrial relations system. And there are other bodies.
1: And you can see that full interview on Sky News at 7 o'clock Eastern on Sunday night. Well, the government has squashed a push by Labor members to impose a new tax on gas. Our political correspondent Cameron Redden filed this report from the party's national conference in Adelaide.
4: What was supposed to be the most contentious debate at this conference hasn't even made it to the floor. And despite advocates of a new tax on gas coming armed with stubby holders, what momentum the campaign had has counted for nothing.
5: That is not on the government's agenda. We're focused
6: on
5: gas.
6: Might it be at the next election, though?
5: Well, not for the foreseeable future.
4: Former minister-turned-backbencher Ed Husic has become the public face of calls for a 25% tax on gas, which gained significant traction on social media.
7: See, this is something you're advocating hard internally. Yeah. Do you think there is some momentum behind this to actually bring about a change in policy?
8: Look, I think there will be a lot of reference and discussion around it. Even if it's not on the floor, it's been an issue that government is aware that there's a feeling in the Australian public's mind that we're not getting a good deal, we're not getting a fair deal on our resources.
7: Do you seem to say that the biggest barrier right now is timing, that the direction of travel is in this direction? Is that fair to say?
8: Yeah, a lot of it is timing, and I think a lot of it is creating the environment that makes it as easy as possible for government to make a decision. I think a lot of that exists right now. I think we'd be crazy not to move on this.
4: But having headed off debate on that front, it was only a faulty escalator that could slow the Prime Minister down, eventually finding his stride in a rally of party faithful against an ascendant One Nation.
9: All those attention-seeking culture wars imported from overseas, all those trips around the world to talk Australia down, cannot disguise the fact that none of them have anything new or anything positive to offer our country.
4: And in a reference to Barnaby Joyce's bark,
10: I think, sit down!
4: The South Australian Premier bites.
11: If you can't govern your dog, you can't govern the country.
4: Labor seeking to counter outrage with outcomes.
11: What we're trying to do is demonstrate to people that we are very focused on those challenges that people are facing, and rather than just complaining about them in the way that One Nation do, we're actually offering some solutions.
4: The latest offerings, an expansion of paid prac for medical students and a new fair work court to settle industrial disputes, returning to a model abolished by the Howard government 3 decades ago.
12: We will, of course, need to consult on the details.
4: By Labor Party conference standards, this one is shaping as a relatively tame affair, and that is by design. Some rank-and-file members will continue to agitate on AUKUS and call for broader gambling reform, but for the Prime Minister, the big victory here is stability and broader party unity as he eyes off what would be an historic third term.
1: Also in Adelaide, a nurse is in a serious condition this evening in hospital after a hazmat incident at another Adelaide hospital that's left 11 other staff members needing treatment. It's understood a citronella container was brought into the Flinders Medical Centre and there was an accidental release of the insect repellent. All patients at the medical centre are said to be safe and none have become unwell as a result of the incident. Overseas, and Marco Rubio says the United States is keeping its end of the bargain with Iran, but claims Iran is not, and all the while are paying the price. Speaking at the ASEAN Foreign Ministers meeting in Manila, the US Secretary of State says Iran is begging to do a deal, but their inability to keep one is coming at the cost of more suffering.
13: The problem is every time these people do a deal, they either break it or after they make it, they want to change the deal. So they're probably not ready to do a deal yet, but they will be soon because the price they're paying is very high despite their tough talk and their flowery language and their stupid Lego videos they put out. I've never seen them, but they put these things out on social media. Despite all that bravado, they are suffering tremendously and they're going to suffer more until they come to their senses. They're not there yet, unfortunately.
1: Foreign Minister Penny Wong has doubled down on criticism of destabilising and dangerous actions by China in the South China Sea. Senator Wong is attending the ASEAN summit in Manila, where maritime disputes are among the key issues at hand. Our Asia correspondent Stash Butler has the details.
14: China has repeatedly criticised Australia and other countries for speaking out on the contested South China Sea, an issue that Beijing says they have no part in. But Foreign Minister Penny Wong has restated Canberra's criticism of China for recent ballistic missile test and for clashes in disputed waters.
15: Australia, with others, will continue to register our concerns about Chinese vessels engaging in destabilising and dangerous conduct in the South China Sea, including towards Philippines, Vietnamese, Malaysian and Indonesian vessels.
14: The minister's statement follows yet another clash between Philippine and Chinese boats near the disputed Second Thomas Shoal. Both countries accuse the other of provocation. Their foreign ministers have held a meeting on the sidelines of this week's summit. Both say they issued strong protests about the clash, but stressed the importance of communication. Beijing has also called on countries outside of the sea to stop getting involved.
16: Anyone can see that wherever there is the slightest stir at sea, it is always the same small handful of countries that rush out with great fanfare to oppose China without bothering to distinguish right from wrong.
14: China's Foreign Minister Wang Yi has also met with US Secretary of State Marco Rubio ahead of President Xi Jinping's expected visit to the US this year. Rubio has restated Washington's support for Manila.
13: We've reiterated in every meeting we've had that the U.S. has a treaty arrangement with the Philippines. I believe we're the only treaty partner the Philippines has. We intend to live up to our treaty obligations, and I think we've done so and will continue to do so.
14: China and the ASEAN countries are in the middle of hammering out a new code of conduct on the South China Sea. But questions remain about what will and won't be included in it, whether the goal of signing it by the end of this year is realistic, and whether it will be effective at stopping the kinds of confrontations that we've seen so far.
1: Back home, and the Royal Commission into Anti-Semitism has heard some Jewish Australians feel the community is failing to grasp the difference between Israel's government and themselves. Rabbi Alison Konya addressed the Royal Commission representing the Union for Progressive Judaism. She says members of congregation had lost lifelong friends.
17: They rolled down the window and said, "Are you Jewish? Do you know where the Jews are? We're hunting Jews." The fact that young people could yell out anti-Semitic slurs from their windows with children leaving their school and no one said anything. Another thing that people told me over and over again is the loss of lifelong friendships. There was no agree to disagree. There was no distinction between the actions of the Israeli government and all of Israel and all the Jewish people.
1: The Royal Commission is looking at security arrangements for Jewish Australians at synagogues and educational institutions in Melbourne this week. The Executive Council of Australian Jewry told the probe that the cost of security for the community had more than double available government funding in recent years. US President Donald Trump is warning the Houthi rebels against attacking vessels travelling through the Bab al-Mandeb Strait. Posting on Truth Social, the US president says, "A year ago, the United States of America attacked very powerfully the Houthis for their interference with commerce and trade by shooting at ships. Since that time, they've acted very responsibly. Unfortunately, now they are starting up again, shooting at two Saudi Arabian ships last night." He goes on to say, "Please let this truth serve to represent that if they do this again, the US will hold Iran responsible in that the Houthis are the surrogate and or proxy of Iran. Major military punishment will be inflicted upon Iran and, of course, the Houthis themselves, who I am very disappointed with in that they have until now acted very professionally and smart." Well, an ex-ASIO agent who claims he warned the spy agency about the alleged Bondi shooters 6 years before the terror attack had his visa denied. Marcus, the spy, was seeking to travel to Australia from a secret foreign safe house to give evidence at the Royal Commission into anti-Semitism. Jack Nyhoff has this investigation.
18: He's the undercover spy who became a whistleblower. The agent, who uses the codename Marcus, claims he warned ASIO of one of the alleged Bondi gunmen's radicalisation 6 years before the attack. It's a claim the intelligence agency disputes.
8: He's an ex-ASIO spy who spent 6 years undercover working with extremist groups in Western Sydney.
18: Gabrielle Shipton is the founder and chair of the Information Network and the brother of Julian Assange. The organisation is supporting Marcus's bid to come to Australia.
8: So you have this strange scenario where the Royal Commission wants to hear his testimony, but the government is essentially saying, no, we won't allow him into the country.
18: A letter from the Department of Home Affairs, which Sky News has viewed, reveals Tony Burke's office rejected his visa because it is not satisfied the applicant has demonstrated a genuine intention to stay temporarily in Australia. Sky News has also viewed a letter from the Royal Commission on Anti-Semitism sent in May. "We remain eager to facilitate a practical way of receiving your client's proposed submission or taking a statement from him," it told Marcus's solicitors.
8: My understanding is that the protections afforded by the Royal Commission don't extend to the country that he's currently in.
18: It would not be possible nor appropriate for the Royal Commission to assist your client in any direct way in securing a visa, the Royal Commission also told Marcus's legal team.
8: As part of his visa application, we have also committed to taking on his expenses to travel to Australia.
18: We've spoken to Marcus's solicitors, who claim the ex-spy intended to solely travel to Australia to give evidence at the Royal Commission. Marcus's solicitors tell Sky News they included evidence of a return flight ticket. The whistleblower is currently hiding out at a secret location overseas and is not an Australian citizen.
8: Well, he's only there because he's blown the whistle and he's got these credible threats from ISIS.
18: The Department of Home Affairs says for privacy reasons it can't comment on individual cases. Jack Nyhoff, Sky News, Melbourne.
1: Well, please stay with us. Coming up after this short break on Newsnight, there's rumours of a leadership spill growing in Victoria as bad polling presents few alternatives.
0: Sky News will be back after this short break.

0: Sky News will be back after this short break.
1: Origin Energy has confirmed the private details of some of its customers have been stolen in a cyber attack. Australia's largest energy provider is working to determine how many of its 5 million clients have been affected.
2: Cyber criminals strike again, leaving one of our major power providers powerless. The Origin CEO this afternoon issuing a statement confirming the hack and customers' personal information has been stolen. It says the impacted data may include names, addresses, date of birth, phone numbers, and the last four digits of a credit card and three digits of a bank account. Adamant, it's not enough information to make purchases or access accounts.
3: Again, it's just a lot of pain for everyone, and some people will, I'm sure, lose out quite seriously as a result of this. Some poor people will be scammed.
2: Origin has close to 5 million customers, the person behind the breach bragging in an email to the media. I've successfully accessed Origin Energy's customer care system and dumped the private data of over 2 million Australians. The energy provider is now scrambling to assess the damage and is contacting affected customers. Optus, Medibank, Qantas and now Origin, all high-profile targets. The hackers able to crack the tightest of security systems. And the fear now for big business, who might be next?
3: We're going to expect another wave of scammers and fraudsters pretending to be Origin Energy or the government, reaching out to people and telling them, oh, you know, you've been hacked.
2: Origin tonight has apologised to its customers as the federal government's cybersecurity teams and the AFP try and hunt down the culprits.
1: Tens of thousands of Victorian teachers have walked off the job in their second statewide strike this year, rejecting the state government's latest pay offer. The union says it's not just about salaries, but crippling workloads and staffing shortages, warning more industrial action is planned unless negotiations improve.
4: A sea of red flooded Melbourne's CBD. As tens of thousands of teachers and education support staff abandoned classrooms to demand a better pay deal.
5: We need to look after our teachers, we need to look after our students.
4: The latest offer from the government, a minimum of 28.3% for all teachers over 4 years. More than 51% of the union voted to reject the offer. The unions have been calling for 35% over 3 years.
6: It's not just about the pay. What really matters to us is getting the conditions so that teachers, education support workers can actually do the job that we want and need to do.
7: For schools to be better funded and for the Victorian state to match the other states around us instead of constantly saying that kids' education isn't important enough.
4: Workloads reaching breaking point, and it's not just staff feeling the impact, children too.
8: This is life for these kids, and they're not getting the skills that they need to be successful later in life, and that's why we all became teachers, right?
4: Many say they're fighting to save a career they still love.
9: We do it for our kids. We love our kids. I can't imagine jumping ship to private. I had a public school education. I love my teachers, and I want to be that for my students as well.
4: The weight of the issue is certainly bearing down on its teachers.
10: Too much for teachers. That's why there's burnout. That's why there's a teacher shortage. There's too much admin. There's not enough support. And it just keeps throwing more things you'd like us to do for less money and less time.
4: The Education Minister saying families are already juggling a lot and today's disruption is disappointing.
10: We're pretty disappointed in you too.
4: This is the second strike from the teachers' union in Victoria this year. Teachers are threatening to walk off the job again in August if the government doesn't come back with a better pay deal.
11: Will you come back if the government still doesn't come with a better pay offer?
9: You betcha.
4: Georgie Dickerson, Sky News, Melbourne.
1: A Sydney man who wore a T-shirt with a Nazi symbol on it outside the Bondi Royal Commission has avoided jail time. Instead, the man received a conviction and a $1,500 fine, with the chief judge saying that while his behaviour was out of character, the message needed to be sent that his actions were unacceptable.
12: Ian Miners avoiding jail time after pleading guilty to knowingly displaying by public act a Nazi symbol without a reasonable excuse. Do you regret now what you did? The 68-year-old copping a conviction and a $1,500 fine after admitting he was sorry for his behaviour. The charge carries a maximum of 1 year in prison. In delivering the sentence, Chief Judge Michael Allen said the defendant is genuinely contrite and ashamed. I cannot be satisfied his conduct was motivated by hatred. Instead, he says Mr. Miners was frustrated by the actions of the Israeli government and his behaviour was a mistake but should be condemned, saying it is a compelling argument that his behaviour was out of character and was not motivated by anti-Semitism per se. Ian Miners was charged after he appeared outside the Royal Commission on Anti-Semitism and Social Cohesion in May wearing the offensive shirt. The T-shirt displayed a swastika superimposed over the Star of David with the phrase, "Anti-Semitism, proud to be accused, speak up." He was confronted by the media, including Sky News, about what he was doing outside the Royal Commission and why he was wearing the T-shirt.
13: I wear this all the time.
14: Do you know that it's illegal to wear a swastika?
13: I'm sorry?
14: It's illegal.
13: Swastika?
14: Yes. Clearly a swastika.
13: Is this a swastika? This explains to... When social media...
14: What is it if it's not a swastika?
13: ...form a protest that I can do.
12: He was moved on by police before being arrested later in the day. The court was told Ian Miners had reflected that his actions were thoughtless, senseless and fundamentally wrong, and that displaying a Nazi symbol had caused significant damage to members of the community. He says his actions had left him estranged from members of his family, including his daughter-in-law, and with feelings of guilt and remorse. Matt Taylor, Sky News, Sydney.
1: Pauline Hanson's comments on domestic violence have prompted a mixed reaction from across the political spectrum. The One Nation leader called domestic violence a two-way street before saying women in abusive relationships shouldn't put up with it.
15: It's been a difficult week for One Nation.
16: Sit down! Sorry, it's a dog.
15: From a viral interview with MP Barnaby Joyce to a resurfaced interview with Senator Malcolm Roberts. And now the One Nation leader herself is facing scrutiny over her comments on domestic violence.
17: Domestic violence is a scourge, but sometimes it's also a two-way street. But I'm not saying that it's just men and women can lose their cool as well. I'm not going to go in detail, but I've been through it myself in my life. And I just feel that if you're not in a house where you feel safe, you feel you don't want to be there, then you shouldn't put up with it.
15: Asked about violence following a meeting with British influencer Tommy Robinson, the remarks have drawn criticism and support from across the political divide.
18: Every day they seem to be getting more and more extreme. Whether they're talking about domestic violence being a one-way street or the White Australia policy. And I kind of think a lot of good, honest Aussies are looking at them thinking, hang on, I didn't sign up for this.
19: I think she was saying that, of course, you can just point at men and say it's all your fault and there's nothing else that should be done except blaming men and that sort of thing. I think she was trying to make the case that there are men who are victims as well, but in a fairly poorly constructed way.
20: Well, it's not a two-way street. I mean, it's unambiguously unacceptable. This is clear.
15: A new report by Anglicare shows the cost of leaving an abusive relationship has risen to more than $7,000. These costs include hiring a moving truck, temporary accommodation, bond and rent.
21: This is a crisis in this country. And I think some of those remarks, and particularly the remarks of, you know, they should just leave, I think doesn't reflect, you know, the situation that so many women find themselves in, where it is dangerous to leave.
15: Pauline Hanson has accused her critics of twisting her words, while her chief of staff says the senator is speaking from a place of lived experience.
22: Well, I think Pauline made it very clear. When people listen to things in context, and if you have a listen to the whole interview on 4BC with Gary Hargraves, as I did, she made it very clear. She doesn't accept domestic violence is an acceptable thing for anyone to put up with. And she also said, if you feel threatened in any way, shape or form, get out of it. She's been in those scenarios herself as a woman and as a mother, and she got herself and the kids out of that environment.
15: Aspen Blomfield, Sky News.
1: Fresh reports claim Victoria Labor MPs are plotting a change of Premier. But pollsters believe a challenge this late in the state election race would be a big gamble.
0: Victoria's Premier in Adelaide for Labor's national conference with a focus on the next federal election. But well before that is the state election, and there are murmurs once again Jacinta Allen is battling to hang on, not just to the premiership, but her own leadership.
2: What we have is a government in chaos, a government that is at the end of its days and us looking at themselves instead of focusing on Victorians.
0: Fresh reports today, Labor MPs are plotting another challenge. It comes a day after the police minister refused to comment on claims he slammed Labor's decision makers at a party caucus.
2: Now her own ministers, her own MPs are doing the numbers against her.
0: The deputy and, according to some, potential challenger, Ben Carroll, is currently in the naughty corner with school teachers.
3: The Premier wasn't available to comment on the latest round of internal rumblings, but a government spokesperson told us it's the same old antagonists stirring up trouble.
23: Many of the politicians currently serving their terms out at Spring Street, they've never experienced a situation where they could be losing safe seats, for example.
0: Pollster Redbridge believes a challenge to the leadership this late in the race would be high risk.
23: One asset they still have left is that they have not experienced the sort of leadership instabilities that has plagued the opposition.
1: Please stay with us. Coming up after this short break on Newsnight, Anthony Albanese, he wastes no time getting to know Andy Burnham. That's next.
24: Sky News will be back after this short break.

0: Sky News will be back after this short break.
1: Welcome back to Newsnight. The Prime Minister has invited new UK PM Andy Burnham to Australia during a congratulatory phone call. Just days after taking residence at 10 Downing Street, Mr Albanese called Mr Burnham to congratulate him on his appointment. The phone call covering a range of topics including AI, AUKUS, the Middle East, trade and Australia's social media ban. The Australian leader even extending an invite to the new UK PM to visit Australia. The pair are said to have also discussed their shared passion for rugby league. The father of former South Australian doctor turned ISIS recruit says his family's life has been turned upside down twice. First, when his son Tarek Kamla disappeared to join Islamic State, and now after discovering he's been alive in a prison for years.
2: Before he was known as Dr. Jihad, he was simply Tarek Kamla. To his parents, he was their normal son. Then he disappeared.
3: He left without telling us. We heard on the news he was there.
2: His father telling me today from the family's Perth home. A former Adelaide paediatrician, it was presumed he'd been killed in Syria.
4: We are under continuous bombing here, and we are fighting hard to try and hold the lands of Islam.
2: For 11 years, his parents believed he was dead, until last month.
3: The Red Cross called us. They told us he's alive, he's in Baghdad prison. He's sick, not healthy.
5: Dr. Jihadi was known to be alive by the government back in 2022.
2: In 2015, the then 30-year-old told his parents he was heading to Melbourne for 2 weeks to visit friends. Instead, he boarded a flight to join Islamic State.
3: It disturbed our life completely. You live with it, it's on your mind every day. If he had sit and talked to us, it could have been different.
2: His 78-year-old father still can't explain why his son joined ISIS, but believes he may have wanted to help children caught in the conflict.
4: Please consider coming. Please don't delay.
2: If Tarek Kamla is eventually returned to Australia, his father says he respects whatever the law decides.
6: He can tell his story and what happened to him and how did he end up in this misguided way.
1: China has launched 2 days of military exercises in the Taiwan Strait. The move comes less than 1 day after the country's foreign minister met with US Secretary of State Marco Rubio. Our Asia correspondent Stash Butler filed this report from Taipei.
7: By the time Chinese media publicised these drills, they were seemingly well underway. China's Maritime Safety Administration has essentially cordoned off 2 areas of sea just off of China's southeast coast for 2 days of live fire exercises from 6 a.m. to 6 p.m. China's foreign ministry has declined to comment on the timing of the drills, which come just after Foreign Minister Wang Yi met with U.S. Secretary of State Marco Rubio in the Philippines.
8: We're already here. We're already present. We have a role, and we're not going to abandon our allies. We've made that abundantly clear. We're going to have a good relationship with China. Okay, these are the two most powerful economies in the world, 2 large militaries, 2 nuclear powers. We have to have a relationship with China. We want it to be as positive as it possibly can be. But that won't come at the expense of our allies and our partners in the region or our presence here either.
7: Beijing has previously described Taiwan, which it claims as its territory, as the biggest risk in U.S.-China relations. Taiwan rejects Beijing's sovereignty claim. China has stepped up the pace and scale of its military operations near Taiwan in recent years. The area where these latest drills are taking place has been used by Beijing to practice beach landings, a key part of any potential attack on Taiwan. The Maritime and Port Bureau here in Taipei says that so far, commercial sea lanes have not been affected by these exercises and all ports are working normally.
1: The Houthis are claiming responsibility for attacks on 2 Saudi ships in the Red Sea as the United States launches strikes on Iran for a 12th night in a row. Footage released by CENTCOM shows US military struck Iranian military targets, including maritime capabilities, missile and drone storage facilities, as well as coastal surveillance sites and air defence assets. It's all come on the day the bodies of 4 US service personnel killed in the Middle East were welcomed home.
9: At Dover Air Base, a sombre occasion. The four flag-draped coffins of fallen US service personnel return from the Middle East. Saluting their service and their lives, President Trump there with their relatives before giving one grieving family a ride home to Georgia.
10: We will carry Tyler's memory in our hearts forever, and I just want to thank you. It's an honor to have you here today. Please.
9: Tyler Fian was among three U.S. troops killed in an Iranian strike on a base in Jordan over the weekend, several hours after Tyler's family received a standing ovation. The United States launched night 12 of attacks on Iran, and Donald Trump is warning of another escalation. From this point forward, he says any time the Islamic Republic of Iran shoots at a ship in the Strait of Hormuz, whether it be by missile, rocket, drone, or any other device or weapon, the United States will bomb and destroy one bridge or power plant, including those located next to or in the capital city of Tehran.
10: We don't need straits. We don't need anything. We don't need the Hormuz Strait, but we do it because we have to do it, because we cannot let Iran have a nuclear weapon. It's very interesting.
9: There's concern not just over the Strait of Hormuz, but the Red Sea on the other side of Saudi Arabia. Houthis have blockaded Saudi Arabia, and now the Iranian-backed group is claiming responsibility for attacks on two Saudi vessels.
11: The armed forces will continue their naval operations against the Saudi enemy and will persist in enforcing a siege for a siege equation.
9: Tehran is warning Washington there will be a response if there are attacks on Iranian infrastructure. The top negotiator warns oil will be cut off. Iran's Foreign Minister Abbas Araghchi says our defence doctrine is clear, eye for an eye. Any aggression against Iran, including our infrastructure, will compel a powerful and decisive response. Those who contribute to such aggression, whatever the kind of support, will also be considered as legitimate targets. But the US is eyeing off Pickaxe Mountain, and Israeli reports suggest America has briefed Israel on the potential of bomber strikes. But there's new concern for America too, that is, CIA bases have come under attack from Iranian drones. It's reportedly leading to a question inside the US intelligence system: is Russia helping the Iranian regime? If so, that adds a new level of complexity to a conflict that shows it's only widening. Jonathan Kersley, Sky News, Washington, D.C.
1: Please stay with us. Coming up after the break, we'll have some sport for you as the Panthers survive two sin binnings and a brutal test from the Eels. That's next.
0: Sky News will be back after this short break.

0: Today marks exactly 6 years until the start of the Brisbane 2032 Olympics and Paralympic Games, and the Queensland Government has unveiled its vision for the all-important National Aquatic Centre. Harry Clark has this report.
1: 3, 2, 1. Woo!
2: The Olympics swimming infrastructure program finally off the blocks. Flashy imagery released today gives a sense of what the new National Aquatic Centre will look like. The rooftop designed with the theme of wind and water.
3: Queenslanders have a unique relationship with water, and that's really where the design began.
2: A three-firm team of architects has been chosen to design the elite swimming facility, ARM Architects and NH Architecture, in partnership with Queensland's Arkfield. They're well-credentialed. ARM was behind Perth's RAC Arena and the Sydney Opera House's Concert Hall revamp. NH delivered the iconic Melbourne Park. Their job now is to reimagine a Brisbane icon. Centenary Pool is heritage listed. It will be handed over to GICA, the Games Independent Infrastructure Coordination Authority, on September 1.
4: The National Aquatic Centre design is stunning. It has a uniquely Queensland flavour, and I think it complements very well the Centenary Pool, this much-loved heritage listed venue.
5: I'm so excited to be part of this design. I have worked with the three architects on this, and they have listened deeply to the athlete's voice. They have put athlete performance at the forefront of their design.
2: The Aquatic Centre will have 8,000 permanent seats with capacity to expand to 25,000 for major events such as the Olympic Games. Those who hold the $7 billion funding envelope wouldn't be drawn on how much had been allocated towards the swimming infrastructure program.
4: So I have four tenderers at the moment, closing tenders at the end of this month. So I'm not talking about budget. I promise you I'm not, because that will contaminate the price they give to me.
6: There's no point putting a budget at the start because it becomes the base, and then your contractors come in and ratchet it up. It doesn't work.
2: 6 years now until the games begin. 5 years since Brisbane was announced as the 2032 host city. The animations and artist renders keep coming. Pressure is building to start seeing shovels in the ground.
7: We have done in 12 months the 17 minor and major venues. Many are out and have awarded architects, designers, Brisbane Stadium, two consortiums competing it out to construct it, which will be announced shortly, and then they'll get on the job and build it.
2: In Brisbane, Harry Clark, Sky News.
0: A couple of Paris Olympic and Paralympic gold medalists have been announced as Australia's flag and baton bearer for the Commonwealth Games in Glasgow. Pole vaulter Nina Kennedy will carry the flag. After winning gold in Paris, she didn't compete at the last year's game as she recovered from surgery on her hamstring and ongoing back injuries. Kennedy now returns at the event, which launched her international career in 2018,

0: She won bronze on the Gold Coast.
1: It's obviously a huge honour, and this team is so strong. Our Commonwealth team is always so strong, and there are so many deserving athletes that this could have gone to. So I feel super lucky, I feel super honoured, and hopefully I can just make them proud and everyone back home proud. I don't think I really think of myself as a role model as such, but I do have to remind myself they are looking up to me, and I think I do actually lead by example. I'm not very vocal, but if you watch me train, you know, damn, like you'll learn a thing or two.
0: Two-time Paris gold medalist Tim Hodge will be Australia's first baton bearer. After having his foot amputated as a four-year-old, he's become one of Australia's most decorated Paralympic swimmers.
2: Part of being an athlete is to try and be the first at what you do, whether it's breaking Australian records, world records, winning gold medals in an event. And this will be something that, whilst it's not necessarily achievable simply by physical success or might or things like that, to be able to say that I was the first baton bearer for Australia is something that I'll be able to hold on to for the rest of my life.
0: They lead a 255-strong Aussie team for the 10-day event that will feature a cut-down program of 10 sports. The opening ceremony takes place in Glasgow Friday morning. Collingwood have come from behind to defeat the Crows by 34 points at Adelaide Oval. Tex Walker snapping his 700th career AFL goal before the Pies crashed the party with 10 second-half goals.
3: Isaac Rankin taking on Collingwood for the first time since round 23 last season. Isaac Quainer still unpopular at Adelaide Oval.
4: And Quainer happy to see it over the chalk.
3: But it was the visitors out to make an early statement.
5: He's got three to beat the young man, which is not an easy task. Does pretty well West to bring it to ground. Adelaide defence swore.
3: The Crows responding with four straight majors, Tex Walker writing his name into the history books.
4: Is this the moment for this outstanding goal kicker? It looks magnificent. From 1 to 700, it's been all class.
3: Walker becoming just the 28th player to kick 700 goals, putting the Crows ahead by 13 points at the first change, and it didn't take long to make it 702.
5: For the opener of the term, always been a magnificent kick, Tex Walker. He's got three.
3: Until the Pies swooped in with three straight majors, silencing Adelaide Oval on the stroke of half-time.
4: Had it, got rid of it to Miller. And then McStay gathers and kept it in, hung it out like a waiter, and then with the check side for a magnificent goal.
3: Collingwood trimming the margin to 8 points at the main break before inching closer to an equaliser.
5: Side bottom, the veteran sizes them up.
3: Jordan Dugowie making the most of his 200th match, the Pies booting four straight to find the front.
4: Chris back to Anderson, up against the boundary, then he has a shot towards goal. Don't tell me!
3: The visitors ahead by eight at the final change, desperate to make a charge towards the AFL's top six.
5: Dacos plays on, takes the advantage, rises on the moment. Oh. Nick Dacos, you are a star!
3: Braden Maynard limping off the field with a suspected hamstring injury. The Pies pushing on, booting six majors to end the final term.
4: McStay with the little fend off, and then over the top, McCreary. McCreary the dasher, round the corner, loves a goal, loves a celebration.
3: Collingwood sealing their sixth straight victory and defeating a fellow top 10 side for the first time this season. Sophie Norris, Fox Sports News.
0: Pies coach Craig McRae jumped to the defence of Isaac Quainor, who copped it from the Adelaide Oval crowd. He was subject to a homophobic slur from Crows star Isaac Rankin in round 23 of last season.
6: Oh, mate, 150th game, intercept marks. I'm just not sure how the world works when someone's been, you know, is it vilified? Is that the right terminology?
7: He was the victim of a homophobic slur and he was being booed.
6: So how does that become...
7: I know.
6: I'm on the bench early and I started to really... I love to protect our boys. I'd love to... I don't know what that looks like, but it was a really strange one for me. And he must have had the ball a lot early because he got booed a lot.
8: He did.
6: And credit to him. You know, we love our own. We'll get around him, support him. I'm just not sure how that works in the world we live in. It's a strange one.
8: I mentioned it during the week about why we play footy, why people come to the footy. It's about entertainment. It's about enjoyment, passion. The game's a passionate game, and sometimes we lose our way in that a little. And with the backdrop and the background of leading into this game, it's not ideal the way it played out tonight.
0: The Penrith Panthers have overcome two sin bins to hold off the Eels 24-18. Tom Jenkins was sent for 10 on the stroke of half time after impeding Brian Kelly on the try line. While midway through the second half, former Eel Isaiah Papali'i was given a beating after holding Parramatta captain Mitch Moses in back play. The home side unable to capitalise on their chances with an extra man for 20 minutes while Jenkins created Panthers history.
9: Kept alive, Martin with it, throws it back to Luggy now, a second kick. Phillips was in a fair wedge, Jenkins scores!
10: What a story it is, 26 tries.
9: So the club that has been around since 1967, that man on screen holds their record, the most tries in a season.
0: A double to Jack Williams set up a grandstand finish for the final minute, but despite not being at their best, Penrith hung on. They continue their stay at the top of the ladder. And don't forget, for more live and breaking sport, you can tune into Fox Sports News over on Channel 500. Taking a look at the forecast now, here's Emma Whiteman from Sky News Weather.
11: Around the country on Friday, a cold front will bring strong winds and showers to Tasmania, southern Victoria and southern South Australia, whilst a high will clear skies across much of the inland. In Brisbane, partly cloudy conditions for you, heading for a maximum of 22 degrees. It will be slightly warmer in Ipswich. Your maximum is 24. Sydney set to shiver through the coldest morning of the year, dropping down to just 6 degrees overnight, with the chance of morning frost in the west, but a sunny top of 17 degrees. Further south in Melbourne, a high chance of showers in the southeast suburbs, but a medium chance elsewhere. Cloudy throughout, heading for a top of 14 degrees. Adelaide will be cloudy as well, also set to reach a maximum of 14 degrees, and same for you in Glenelg. And in the west, Perth will be mostly sunny, set to reach a maximum of 19 degrees. Fremantle also on track for a maximum of 19. Elsewhere around the country, it is going to be very cold overnight and into Friday morning right across the southeast. Canberra dropping down to minus 4 degrees. There will be morning frost, but clearing up into a sunny afternoon, a top of 12 degrees. Possible showers for Sunshine Coast and also the Gold Coast, set to reach a top of 21 degrees, and mostly sunny conditions in Darwin with a maximum of 32. For a more detailed forecast, join me on Sky News Weather, Channel 601.
0: Thank you for your company on News Night. I'm Hortensia Bure, but do stay with us. Coming up next, we have World News Overnight, and the price of oil goes above $100 a barrel for the first time since May. That's next.
12: Sky News will be back after this short break.

0: Sky News will be back after this short break.
1: Former Prime Minister John Howard criticises Labor's decision to resurrect an industrial relations court he abolished. A new gas proposal tax has been dismissed by the government at its national conference. A nurse is in a serious condition after a hazmat incident at an Adelaide hospital. And in Fox Sports News tonight, Taylor Walker boots his milestone 700th goal, but the Pies spoil the party, Collingwood storming home in the fourth quarter to win by 34. And the Panthers survived two sin binnings and a brutal test from the Eels to win the Battle of the West at Combank.
2: And in weather, a cold blast for the southeast, Sydney to see their coldest start yet this year. For all the details, join me on Sky News Weather, Channel 601.
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1: It's midnight in Sydney, 10 o'clock in Perth. Thank you for your company on Newsnight. I'm Hortensia Barret. Former Prime Minister John Howard has lashed Labor's decision to resurrect an industrial relations court his government got rid of back in 1997. Speaking to Sky News in an interview with Jamie Rogers, the former leader dismissed the Albanese government's decision to bring back a Fair Work Court as not needed.
3: And what do we need a new industrial court for? Mm. I mean, we had one which we abolished in government years ago. We need to get legalisms out of employer-employee relationships. The essence of a more productive economy is to have a good relationship at the workplace level between the employer and the employee. Mm. If they trust each other and help each other and work together, that's infinitely better than a complicated legalistic industrial relations system. Now, there are other bodies.
1: And you can see that full interview on Sky News at 7 o'clock Eastern on Sunday night. Well, the government has squashed a push by Labor members to impose a new tax on gas. Our political correspondent Cameron Redden filed this report from the party's national conference in Adelaide.
4: What was supposed to be the most contentious debate at this conference hasn't even made it to the floor. And despite advocates of a new tax on gas coming armed with stubby holders, what momentum the campaign had has counted for nothing.
5: That is not on the government's agenda. We're focused
6: on
5: gas.
6: Might it be at the next election, though?
5: Well, not for the foreseeable future.
4: Former minister-turned-backbencher Ed Husic has become the public face of calls for a 25% tax on gas, which gained significant traction on social media.
7: See, this is something you're advocating hard internally. Yeah. Do you think there is some momentum behind this to actually bring about a change in policy?
8: Look, I think there will be a lot of reference and discussion around it. Even if it's not on the floor, it's been an issue that obviously government is aware that there's a feeling in the Australian public's mind that we're not getting a good deal, we're not getting a fair deal on our resources.
7: So you seem to say that the biggest barrier right now is timing, that the direction of travel is in this direction, is that fair to say?
8: Yeah, a lot of it is timing, and I think a lot of it is creating the environment that makes it as easy as possible for government to make a decision. I think a lot of that exists right now. I think we'd be crazy not to move on this.
4: But having headed off debate on that front, it was only a faulty escalator that could slow the Prime Minister down, eventually finding his stride in a rally of party faithful against an ascendant One Nation.
9: All those attention-seeking culture wars imported from overseas, all those trips around the world to talk Australia down, cannot disguise the fact that none of them have anything new or anything positive to offer our country.
4: And in a reference to Barnaby Joyce's bark,
10: my feet, sit down!
4: The South Australian Premier bites.
11: If you can't govern your dog, you can't govern the country. Labor seeking to counter outrage with outcomes.
12: What we're trying to do is demonstrate to people that we are very focused on those challenges that people are facing, and rather than just complaining about them in the way that One Nation do, we're actually offering some solutions.
11: The latest offerings, an expansion of paid prac for medical students and a new fair work court to settle industrial disputes, returning to a model abolished by the Howard government 3 decades ago.
13: We will, of course, need to consult on the details.
11: By Labor Party conference standards, this one is shaping as a relatively tame affair, and that is by design. Some rank-and-file members will continue to agitate on AUKUS and call for broader gambling reform, but for the Prime Minister, the big victory here is stability and broader party unity as he eyes off what would be an historic third term.
1: Also in Adelaide, a nurse is in a serious condition this evening in hospital after a hazmat incident at another Adelaide hospital that's left 11 other staff members needing treatment. It's understood a citronella container was brought into the Flinders Medical Centre and there was an accidental release of the insect repellent. All patients at the medical centre are said to be safe and none have become unwell as a result of the incident. Overseas, and Marco Rubio says the United States is keeping its end of the bargain with Iran, but claims Iran is not, and all the while are paying the price. Speaking at the ASEAN Foreign Ministers meeting in Manila, the US Secretary of State says Iran is begging to do a deal, but their inability to keep one is coming at the cost of more suffering.
14: The problem is every time these people do a deal, they either break it or after they make it, they want to change the deal. So they're probably not ready to do a deal yet, but they will be soon because the price they're paying is very high despite their tough talk and their flowery language and their stupid Lego videos they put out. I've never seen them, but they put these things out on social media. Despite all that bravado, they are suffering tremendously and they're going to suffer more until they come to their senses. They're not there yet, unfortunately.
1: Foreign Minister Penny Wong has doubled down on criticism of destabilising and dangerous actions by China in the South China Sea. Senator Wong is attending the ASEAN summit in Manila, where maritime disputes are among the key issues at hand. Our Asia correspondent Stash Butler has the details.
15: China has repeatedly criticised Australia and other countries for speaking out on the contested South China Sea, an issue that Beijing says they have no part in. But Foreign Minister Penny Wong has restated Canberra's criticism of China for recent ballistic missile test and for clashes in disputed waters.
16: Australia, with others, will continue to register our concerns about Chinese vessels engaging in destabilising and dangerous conduct in the South China Sea, including towards Philippines, Vietnamese, Malaysian and Indonesian vessels.
15: The minister's statement follows yet another clash between Philippine and Chinese boats near the disputed Second Thomas Shoal. Both countries accuse the other of provocation. Their foreign ministers have held a meeting on the sidelines of this week's summit. Both say they issued strong protests about the clash, but stressed the importance of communication. Beijing has also called on countries outside of the sea to stop getting involved.
17: Anyone can see that wherever there is the slightest stir at sea, it is always the same small handful of countries that rush out with great fanfare to oppose China without bothering to distinguish right from wrong.
15: China's Foreign Minister Wang Yi has also met with US Secretary of State Marco Rubio ahead of President Xi Jinping's expected visit to the US this year. Rubio has restated Washington's support for Manila.
14: We've reiterated in every meeting we've had that the U.S. has a treaty arrangement with the Philippines. I believe we're the only treaty partner the Philippines has. We intend to live up to our treaty obligations, and I think we've done so and will continue to do so.
15: China and the ASEAN countries are in the middle of hammering out a new code of conduct on the South China Sea. But questions remain about what will and won't be included in it, whether the goal of signing it by the end of this year is realistic, and whether it will be effective at stopping the kinds of confrontations that we've seen so far.
1: Back home, and the Royal Commission into Anti-Semitism has heard some Jewish Australians feel the community is failing to grasp the difference between Israel's government and themselves. Rabbi Alison Conyer addressed the Royal Commission representing the Union for Progressive Judaism. She says members of congregation had lost lifelong friends.
18: They rolled down the window and said, "Are you Jewish? Do you know where the Jews are? We're hunting Jews." The fact that young people could yell out anti-Semitic slurs from their windows with children leaving their school and no one said anything. Another thing that people told me over and over again is the loss of lifelong friendships. There was no agree to disagree. There was no distinction between the actions of the Israeli government and all of Israel and all the Jewish people.
1: The Royal Commission is looking at security arrangements for Jewish Australians at synagogues and educational institutions in Melbourne this week. The Executive Council of Australian Jewry told the probe that the cost of security for the community had more than double available government funding in recent years. US President Donald Trump is warning the Houthi rebels against attacking vessels travelling through the Bab al-Mandeb Strait. Posting on Truth Social, the US president says, "A year ago, the United States of America attacked very powerfully the Houthis for their interference with commerce and trade by shooting at ships. Since that time, they've acted very responsibly. Unfortunately, now they are starting up again, shooting at two Saudi Arabian ships last night." He goes on to say, "Please let this truth serve to represent that if they do this again, the US will hold Iran responsible in that the Houthis are the surrogate and or proxy of Iran. Major military punishment will be inflicted upon Iran and, of course, the Houthis themselves, who I am very disappointed with in that they have until now acted very professionally and smart." Well, an ex-ASIO agent who claims he warned the spy agency about the alleged Bondi shooters 6 years before the terror attack had his visa denied. Marcus, the spy, was seeking to travel to Australia from a secret foreign safe house to give evidence at the Royal Commission into anti-Semitism. Jack Nyhoff has this investigation.
19: He's the undercover spy who became a whistleblower. The agent, who uses the codename Marcus, claims he warned ASIO of one of the alleged Bondi gunmen's radicalisation 6 years before the attack. It's a claim the intelligence agency disputes.
8: He's an ex-ASIO spy who spent 6 years undercover working with extremist groups in Western Sydney.
19: Gabrielle Shipton is the founder and chair of the Information Network and the brother of Julian Assange. The organisation is supporting Marcus's bid to come to Australia.
8: So you have this strange scenario where the Royal Commission wants to hear his testimony, but the government is essentially saying, no, we won't allow him into the country.
19: A letter from the Department of Home Affairs, which Sky News has viewed, reveals Tony Burke's office rejected his visa because it is not satisfied the applicant has demonstrated a genuine intention to stay temporarily in Australia. Sky News has also viewed a letter from the Royal Commission on Anti-Semitism sent in May. "We remain eager to facilitate a practical way of receiving your client's proposed submission or taking a statement from him," it told Marcus's solicitors.
8: My understanding is that the protections afforded by the Royal Commission don't extend to the country that he's currently in.
19: It would not be possible nor appropriate for the Royal Commission to assist your client in any direct way in securing a visa, the Royal Commission also told Marcus's legal team.
8: As part of his visa application, we have also committed to taking on his expenses to travel to Australia.
19: We've spoken to Marcus's solicitors, who claim the ex-spy intended to solely travel to Australia to give evidence at the Royal Commission. Marcus's solicitors tell Sky News they included evidence of a return flight ticket. The whistleblower is currently hiding out at a secret location overseas and is not an Australian citizen.
8: Well, he's only there because he's blown the whistle and he's got these credible threats from ISIS.
19: The Department of Home Affairs says for privacy reasons it can't comment on individual cases. Jack Nyhoff, Sky News, Melbourne.
1: Well, please stay with us. Coming up after this short break on Newsnight, there's rumours of a leadership spill growing in Victoria as bad polling presents few alternatives.
0: Sky News will be back after this short break.

0: Origin Energy has confirmed the private details of some of its customers have been stolen in a cyber attack. Australia's largest energy provider is working to determine how many of its 5 million clients have been affected.
1: Cyber criminals strike again, leaving one of our major power providers powerless. The Origin CEO this afternoon issuing a statement confirming the hack and customers' personal information has been stolen. It says the impacted data may include names, addresses, date of birth, phone numbers, and the last four digits of a credit card and three digits of a bank account. Adamant, it's not enough information to make purchases or access accounts.
2: Again, it's just a lot of pain for everyone, and some people will, I'm sure, lose out quite seriously as a result of this. Some poor people will be scammed.
1: Origin has close to 5 million customers, the person behind the breach bragging in an email to the media. I've successfully accessed Origin Energy's customer care system and dumped the private data of over 2 million Australians. The energy provider is now scrambling to assess the damage and is contacting affected customers. Optus, Medibank, Qantas and now Origin, all high-profile targets. The hackers able to crack the tightest of security systems. And the fear now for big business, who might be next?
2: We're going to expect another wave of scammers and fraudsters pretending to be Origin Energy or the government, reaching out to people and telling them, oh, you know, you've been hacked.
1: Origin tonight has apologised to its customers as the federal government's cybersecurity teams and the AFP try and hunt down the culprits.
0: Tens of thousands of Victorian teachers have walked off the job in their second statewide strike this year, rejecting the state government's latest pay offer. The union says it's not just about salaries, but crippling workloads and staffing shortages, warning more industrial action is planned unless negotiations improve.
3: A sea of red flooded Melbourne's CBD. As tens of thousands of teachers and education support staff abandoned classrooms to demand a better pay deal.
4: We need to look after our teachers, we need to look after our students.
3: The latest offer from the government, a minimum of 28.3% for all teachers over 4 years. More than 51% of the union voted to reject the offer. The unions have been calling for 35% over 3 years.
5: It's not just about the pay. What really matters to us is getting the conditions so that teachers, education support workers can actually do the job that we want and need to do.
6: For schools to be better funded and for the Victorian state to match the other states around us instead of constantly saying that kids' education isn't important enough.
3: Workloads reaching breaking point, and it's not just staff feeling the impact, children too.
7: This is life for these kids, and they're not getting the skills that they need to be successful later in life, and that's why we all became teachers, right?
3: Many say they're fighting to save a career they still love.
8: We do it for our kids. We love our kids. I can't imagine jumping ship to private. I had a public school education. I love my teachers, and I want to be that for my students as well.
3: The weight of the issue is certainly bearing down on its teachers.
9: Too much for teachers. That's why there's burnout. That's why there's a teacher shortage. There's too much admin. There's not enough support. And it just keeps throwing more things you'd like us to do for less money and less time.
3: The Education Minister saying families are already juggling a lot and today's disruption is disappointing.
9: We're pretty disappointed in you too.
3: This is the second strike from the teachers' union in Victoria this year. Teachers are threatening to walk off the job again in August if the government doesn't come back with a better pay deal.
10: Will you come back if the government still doesn't come with a better pay offer?
8: You betcha.
3: Georgie Dickerson, Sky News, Melbourne.
0: A Sydney man who wore a T-shirt with a Nazi symbol on it outside the Bondi Royal Commission has avoided jail time. Instead, the man received a conviction and a $1,500 fine, with the chief judge saying that while his behaviour was out of character, the message needed to be sent that his actions were unacceptable.
11: Ian Miners avoiding jail time after pleading guilty to knowingly displaying by public act a Nazi symbol without a reasonable excuse. Do you regret now what you did? The 68-year-old copping a conviction and a $1,500 fine after admitting he was sorry for his behaviour. The charge carries a maximum of 1 year in prison. In delivering the sentence, Chief Judge Michael Allen said the defendant is genuinely contrite and ashamed. I cannot be satisfied his conduct was motivated by hatred. Instead, he says Mr. Minas was frustrated by the actions of the Israeli government and his behaviour was a mistake but should be condemned, saying it is a compelling argument that his behaviour was out of character and was not motivated by anti-Semitism per se. Ian Minas was charged after he appeared outside the Royal Commission on Anti-Semitism and Social Cohesion in May wearing the offensive shirt. The T-shirt displayed a swash sticker superimposed over the Star of David with the phrase, "Anti-Semitism, proud to be accused, speak up." He was confronted by the media, including Sky News, about what he was doing outside the Royal Commission and why he was wearing the T-shirt.
12: I wear this all the time.
13: Do you know that it's illegal to wear a swastika?
12: I'm sorry?
13: It's illegal.
12: Swastika?
13: Yes. Clearly a swastika.
12: Is this a swastika? This explains to... When social media...
13: What is it if it's not a swastika?
12: ...protest that I can do.
11: He was moved on by police before being arrested later in the day. The court was told Ian Minas had reflected that his actions were thoughtless, senseless and fundamentally wrong, and that displaying a Nazi symbol had caused significant damage to members of the community. He says his actions had left him estranged from members of his family, including his daughter-in-law, and with feelings of guilt and remorse. Matt Taylor, Sky News, Sydney.
0: Pauline Hanson's comments on domestic violence have prompted a mixed reaction from across the political spectrum. The One Nation leader called domestic violence a two-way street before saying women in abusive relationships shouldn't put up with it.
14: It's been a difficult week for One Nation.
15: Sit down! Sorry, it's a dog.
14: From a viral interview with MP Barnaby Joyce to a resurfaced interview with Senator Malcolm Roberts. And now the One Nation leader herself is facing scrutiny over her comments on domestic violence.
16: Domestic violence is a scourge, but sometimes it's also a two-way street. But I'm not saying that it's just men and women can lose their cool as well. I'm not going to go in detail, but I've been through it myself in my life. And I just feel that if you're not in a house where you feel safe, you feel you don't want to be there, then you shouldn't put up with it.
14: Asked about violence following a meeting with British influencer Tommy Robinson, the remarks have drawn criticism and support from across the political divide.
17: Every day they seem to be getting more and more extreme. Whether they're talking about domestic violence being a one-way street or the White Australia policy. And I kind of think a lot of good, honest Aussies are looking at him thinking, hang on, I didn't sign up for this.
18: I think she was saying that, of course, you can just point at men and say it's all your fault and there's nothing else that should be done except blaming men and that sort of thing. I think she was trying to make the case that there are men who are victims as well, but in a fairly poorly constructed way.
19: Well, it's not a two-way street. I mean, it's unambiguously unacceptable. This is clear.
14: A new report by Anglicare shows the cost of leaving an abusive relationship has risen to more than $7,000. These costs include hiring a moving truck, temporary accommodation, bond and rent.
20: This is a crisis in this country. And I think some of those remarks, and particularly the remarks of, you know, they should just leave, I think doesn't reflect, you know, the situation that so many women find themselves in, where it is dangerous to leave.
14: Pauline Hanson has accused her critics of twisting her words, while her chief of staff says the senator is speaking from a place of lived experience.
21: Well, I think Pauline made it very clear. When people listen to things in context, and if you have a listen to the whole interview on 4BC with Gary Hargraves, as I did, she made it very clear. She doesn't accept domestic violence is an acceptable thing for anyone to put up with. And she also said, if you feel threatened in any way, shape or form, get out of it. She's been in those scenarios herself as a woman and as a mother, and she got herself and the kids out of that environment.
14: Aspen Blomfield, Sky News.
0: Fresh reports claim Victoria Labor MPs are plotting a change of Premier. But pollsters believe a challenge this late in the state election race would be a big gamble.
1: Victoria's premier in Adelaide for Labor's national conference with a focus on the next federal election. But well before that is the state election, and there are murmurs once again Jacinta Allen is battling to hang on, not just to the premiership, but her own leadership.
2: What we have is a government in chaos, a government that is at the end of its days and us looking at themselves instead of focusing on Victorians.
1: Fresh reports today, Labor MPs are plotting another challenge. It comes a day after the police minister refused to comment on claims he slammed Labor's decision makers at a party caucus.
2: Now her own ministers, her own MPs are doing the numbers against her.
1: The deputy and, according to some, potential challenger, Ben Carroll, is currently in the naughty corner with school teachers.
22: The Premier wasn't available to comment on the latest round of internal rumblings, but a government spokesperson told us it's the same old antagonists stirring up trouble.
23: Many of the politicians currently serving their terms out at Spring Street, they've never experienced a situation where they could be losing safe seats, for example.
1: Pollster Redbridge believes a challenge to the leadership this late in the race would be high risk.
23: One asset they still have left is that they have not experienced the sort of leadership instabilities that has plagued the opposition.
0: Please stay with us. Coming up after this short break on Newsnight, Anthony Albanese, he wastes no time getting to know Andy Burnham. That's next.
24: Sky News will be back after this short break.

0: Donald Trump warns a decision on a massive attack on Iran is close, sending the price of oil above $100 a barrel for the first time since May. President Trump also says Saudi Arabia must recognise Israel for a nuclear deal. Pauline Hanson to give Angus Taylor her backing in opposition for the return to 13 men linked with ISIS. Jacinda Allen under mounting pressure as Victoria takes out top spot in the latest unemployment figures. And Origin Energy claims revenge was the motive for a hack that cost customers their personal data.
1: Live with Peter Stefanovic, this is First Edition.
0: And it's great to have your company on this Friday morning, folks. Bright and early, welcome to First Edition. Well, there are concerns. New attacks on shipping by the Iranian-backed Houthis in the Red Sea is spurring tension between Iran and the US. The US President Donald Trump says he won't be retreating until they've accomplished what they need.
2: We want to get it over with, and we want to do it right, but we have to do what we came to do, and that's we can't let these people, a very violent people, we can't let them have what they want, which is nuclear weapons.
3: You know, guys, I saw Arachi, their foreign minister, who the other day say or something about their policies, an eye for an eye. The president's policy is a head for an eye.
0: That was Marco Rubio speaking overnight as well. And the White House claims Iran is begging for a deal after a 12th straight night of U.S. strikes.
4: In this video message, a Houthi spokesperson for the Iran-backed terror group in Yemen confirms they targeted two Saudi oil tankers in the Red Sea Wednesday, the latest threat to international shipping after months of chaos in the Strait of Hormuz.
5: The Houthis have largely stayed out of this fight, which has been hugely helpful. And so for the Houthis to now be joining into this, they're clearly doing it at the direction of the Iranians. This is an escalation.
4: Now President Trump is warning the Houthis to stand down or Iran will face the consequences. He put on Truth Social, if they do this again, the U.S. will hold Iran responsible and major military punishment will be inflicted upon Iran and, of course, the Houthis, who I am very disappointed with.
3: They were smart to stay out of it, and they should stay out of it.
4: The new attacks are sending global oil prices over $100 a barrel. And after another night of U.S. strikes on Iran, the war shows no sign of slowing down, even though White House officials say the Iranians want to talk.
3: Iran is begging us. Okay, both directly and indirectly. Let's do a deal. Let's talk. Iran is begging every day. The problem with Iran is every time they make a deal, the people that are in charge there, they either break it or they want to change it.
4: This morning, the House passed a war powers resolution to restrict further military action in Iran. The Senate is taking the same vote later today. But even if it passes, Trump can still veto it.
0: The nuclear deal between America and Saudi Arabia is dependent on the Saudis recognizing a state of Israel. That's according to Donald Trump. Saudi Arabia has previously rejected to recognize Tel Aviv without the establishment of a Palestinian state. But riding on truth, the US president confirmed Riyadh must join the Abraham Accords. The civil nuclear deal being made between the United States Department of Energy and Saudi Arabia, which pertains only to non-military use, such as the ones that Iran and the UAE already have, will be approved, but is totally subject to Saudi Arabia joining the very respected and successful Abraham Accords. The White House says it doesn't believe it was the Israeli leader who introduced the demand to the deal, though.
6: Just a minor point of clarification on the Saudi nuclear deal. Did Prime Minister Netanyahu request this provision?
7: Not to my knowledge, no. Again, as I told you, this was an idea the president has long had. It was the president and his team in the first term that began and signed the Abraham Accords with several countries in the region between those countries and Israel. And the president obviously wants to expand on that historic accomplishment from his first term.
0: And the price of crude oil has climbed back above $100 US for the first time since May as Iran and the US maintain their attacks on the Middle East. Sean Bell explains the cause of the Brent crude's price jumping once again.
8: It's actually week 21 of President Trump's six-week war in Iran. Ever since the 17th of June, when the ceasefire was signed, there was a hope that we'd be moving towards a peaceful solution. But after 12 nights of continuous strikes by America, it feels like an eruption into a full-scale war. Now, the latest now is that the Houthis are threatening Saudi Arabian vessels across the Bab al-Mandab Straits. Now, it is worth remembering that the Red Sea and this route here is one that's been used. It travels about 12% of global trade. About 30% of container vessels go through that route. And unlike the Strait of Hormuz, there's only way out of the Persian Gulf is via that. Whereas for the Red Sea, you can go up north to the Suez Canal or down through the Bab al-Mandab Straits. Now, one of the reasons that the global shipping use that is quite a neat shortcut to get through. The challenge, of course, if you close the Bab al-Mandab Straits, you've got to go round the Horn of Africa, which might look a bit inconvenient, but it actually adds about 4,000 miles to the journey, and therefore about 2 weeks for each of the ships to make it round. Not only does that mean there's reduced shipping available, but it also increased the costs. Of course, part of that, of course, is it's largely inconvenient. But the real question here is, so why is the Houthis actually targeting Saudi Arabian ships only? Well, part of the answer lies in that is that Saudi Arabia has realised that its exports are crucially dependent on the Strait of Hormuz. So back in the 80s, it built a pipeline, 1,200 kilometres pipeline, across to the west to the port of Yanbu, which allows it to offload its oil, crude oil export, into there. Now, the challenge there, of course, is that they put it into very large crude vessels, up to 250,000 tonnes. And the challenge with those is that they're too heavy. They've got too low a draft. They can't actually go north through the Suez Canal. They've got a draft of lower than 66 feet. So whilst they may not be dependent anymore on the Strait of Hormuz, they are dependent on the Bab al-Mandab Straits. One of the reasons that Iran is doing this is because in the past, if America was striking Iran, it was striking military targets across the Middle East. But now, what it's this targeting of Saudi vessels has got nothing to do with the military. It's clearly making a play against global energy markets because it knows how vulnerable President Trump is to the price of oil. As we've been reporting, that's gone above $100 for the first time.
0: The government has quashed a push by Labor members to impose a new tax on gas. Cameron Redden has this report from the Labor Party's National Conference in Adelaide.
9: What was supposed to be the most contentious debate at this conference hasn't even made it to the floor. And despite advocates of a new tax on gas coming armed with stubby holders, what momentum the campaign had has counted for nothing.
10: That is not on the government's agenda. We're focused
11: might
10: on gas.
11: Might it be at the next election, though?
10: Well, not for the foreseeable future.
9: Former minister-turned-backbencher Ed Husic has become the public face of calls for a 25% tax on gas, which gained significant traction on social media.
12: See, this is something you're advocating hard internally. Yeah. Do you think there is some momentum behind this to actually bring about a change in policy?
13: Look, I think there will be a lot of reference and discussion around it. Even if it's not on the floor, it's been an issue that obviously government is aware that there's a feeling in the Australian public's mind that we're not getting a good deal, we're not getting a fair deal on our resources.
12: Do you seem to say that the biggest barrier right now is timing, that the direction of travel is in this direction? Is that fair to say?
13: Yeah, a lot of it is timing, and I think a lot of it is creating the environment that makes it as easy as possible for government to make a decision. I think a lot of that exists right now. I think we'd be crazy not to move on this.
9: But having headed off debate on that front, it was only a faulty escalator that could slow the Prime Minister down, eventually finding his stride in a rally of party faithful against an ascendant One Nation.
14: All those attention-seeking culture wars imported from overseas, all those trips around the world to talk Australia down, cannot disguise the fact that none of them have anything new or anything positive to offer our country.
9: And in a reference to Barnaby Joyce's bark,
15: I think, sit down!
9: The South Australian Premier bites.
16: If you can't govern your dog, you can't govern the country.
9: Labor seeking to counter outrage with outcomes.
17: what we're trying to do is demonstrate to people that we are very focused on those challenges that people are facing. And rather than just complaining about them in the way that One Nation do, we're actually offering some solutions.
9: The latest offerings, an expansion of paid prac for medical students and a new fair work court to settle industrial disputes, returning to a model abolished by the Howard government 3 decades ago.
18: We will, of course, need to consult on the details.
9: By Labor Party conference standards, this one is shaping as a relatively tame affair, and that is by design. Some rank-and-file members will continue to agitate on AUKUS and call for broader gambling reform. But for the Prime Minister, the big victory here is stability and broader party unity as he eyes off what would be an historic third term.
0: Pauline Hanson is calling on Angus Taylor to join forces in order to change the law and prevent ISIS fighters from returning home. In a letter to be delivered to the opposition leader today, Ms. Hanson outlines her concerns over the 13 ISIS-linked men held in Iraq, believing they could follow the ISIS brides in returning to Australia. The One Nation leader says her party will vote with the coalition in both chambers for legislation that strengthens counter-terrorism laws. Pauline Hanson also said she'll overlook recent attacks by the coalition on her party, claiming the safety of the nation is more important than political fighting. Jacinda Allen is facing more leadership rumblings after Victoria's unemployment rate climbed above 5% for the first time since the pandemic. The state's jobless rate is now at 5.1%, well above the national rate of 4.2%, and is the worst rate for the state in 16 years. The new data coincides with Labor figures reportedly meeting on the future of Jacinda Allen's premiership on the sidelines of the National Party conference in Adelaide. An ex-ASIO agent who claims he warned the spy agency about the alleged Bondi shooters 6 years before the terror attack has had his visa denied. Codenamed Marcus, the spy was seeking to travel to Australia from a secret foreign safe house to give evidence at the Royal Commission into anti-Semitism. Jack Nyhoff investigates.
19: He's the undercover spy who became a whistleblower. The agent, who uses the codename Marcus, claims he warned ASIO of one of the alleged Bondi gunmen's radicalisation 6 years before the attack. It's a claim the intelligence agency disputes.
13: He's an ex-ASIO spy who spent 6 years undercover working with extremist groups in Western Sydney.
19: Gabrielle Shipton is the founder and chair of the Information Network and the brother of Julian Assange. The organisation is supporting Marcus's bid to come to Australia.
13: So you have this strange scenario where the Royal Commission wants to hear his testimony, but the government is essentially saying, no, we won't allow him into the country.
19: A letter from the Department of Home Affairs, which Sky News has viewed, reveals Tony Burke's office rejected his visa because it is not satisfied the applicant has demonstrated a genuine intention to stay temporarily in Australia. Sky News has also viewed a letter from the Royal Commission on Anti-Semitism sent in May. We remain eager to facilitate a practical way of receiving your client's proposed submission or taking a statement from him, it told Marcus's solicitors.
13: My understanding is that the protections afforded by the Royal Commission don't extend to the country that he's in.
19: Solicitors.
13: My understanding is that the protections afforded by the Royal Commission don't extend to the country that he's currently in.
19: It would not be possible nor appropriate for the Royal Commission to assist

0: These credible threats from ISIS.
1: The Department of Home Affairs says for privacy reasons it can't comment on individual cases. Jack Nyhoff, Sky News, Melbourne.
2: Origin Energy has confirmed there was unauthorised access and disclosure of customer data early this week. The hacker responsible for the mass data breach has explained their motive. They claim the alleged theft of up to 2 million profiles was a demonstration of the risks associated with outsourcing jobs to underpaid Asian workers. In an email to The Australian, they write, "I had access to their customer tools for 3 weeks and their IT team didn't detect anything. I did this because Origin hires customer care agents offshore to save money." Coming up, rising tension in the Indo-Pacific as China kicks off 2 days of military exercises just off the coast of Taiwan.
3: Sky News will be back after this short break.

0: Sky News will be back after this short break.
1: Back at the first edition, folks. Quick check of the front pages of our newspapers this hour. On the Australian today, Labor's division over Israel is threatening to overshadow its 50th national conference just months after the Bondi terror attack, with a push to restore demands on Hamas, disarming in the party's policy platform, competing with calls for stronger criticisms of the Jewish state. On the Courier-Mail this morning, homeowners are almost certainly facing a fourth interest rate hike this year because of soaring petrol prices.

0: prices. And the latest news we have overnight is that they are now above $100 US a barrel. First time since May. On the Daily Telegraph this morning, Pauline Hanson has challenged the coalition to join forces with One Nation to slam the door on ISIS-linked fighters returning home, offering Angus Taylor the numbers in Parliament to pass sweeping new counter-terrorism laws. On the Herald Sun this morning, unemployment in Victoria has risen to the highest in Australia, with a gap between our state and the national average the worst in 16 years. On The Age today, Prime Minister Anthony Albanese attended an exclusive dinner hosted by an uber-rich 25-year-old whose billionaire father was accused by the tax office of repeatedly deceiving authorities to funnel huge sums of money from China into Australian bank accounts and mansions. And on the Financial Review this morning, incoming Macquarie Chief Executive Greg Ward will use his experience turning the company's fast-growing banking division into a technology heavyweight to transform the broader financial services empire after beating internal rivals to succeed the former CEO. Yeah, the now former CEO, I should say. Well, John Howard has criticised Labor's decision to resurrect an industrial relations court his government got rid of in 1997. Speaking to Sky, with Jamie Rogers, the former Prime Minister dismissed the Albanese Labor government's decision to bring back a Fair Work Court as not needed.
1: Now, what do we need a new industrial court for? Mm. I mean, we had one, which we abolished in government years ago. We need to get legalisms out of employer-employee relationships. The essence of a more productive economy is to have a good relationship at the workplace level between the employer and the employee. Mm. If they trust each other and help each other and work together, that's infinitely better than a complicated legalistic industrial relations system. Now, there are other bodies.
0: You can catch that full interview on Sky News, 7 o'clock Sunday night. A Sydney man who wore a T-shirt with a Nazi symbol on it outside the Bondi Royal Commission has avoided jail time. Instead, the man received a conviction and a $1,500 fine. The chief judge saying that while this behaviour was out of character, a message was needed to be sent that his actions were unacceptable.
2: Ian Miners avoiding jail time after pleading guilty to knowingly displaying by public act a Nazi symbol without a reasonable excuse.
3: Do you regret now what you did?
2: The 68-year-old copping a conviction and a $1,500 fine after admitting he was sorry for his behaviour. The charge carries a maximum of 1 year in prison. In delivering the sentence, Chief Judge Michael Allen said the defendant is genuinely contrite and ashamed. I cannot be satisfied his conduct was motivated by hatred. Instead, he says Mr. Miners was frustrated by the actions of the Israeli government and his behaviour was a mistake but should be condemned, saying it is a compelling argument that his behaviour was out of character and was not motivated by anti-Semitism per se. Ian Miners was charged after he appeared outside the Royal Commission on Anti-Semitism and Social Cohesion in May wearing the offensive shirt. The T-shirt displayed a swash sticker superimposed over the Star of David with the phrase, "Anti-Semitism, proud to be accused, speak up." He was confronted by the media, including Sky News, about what he was doing outside the Royal Commission and why he was wearing the T-shirt.
4: I wear this all the time.
5: Do you know that it's illegal to wear a swastika?
4: I'm sorry?
5: It's illegal.
4: Swastika?
5: Yes. Clearly a swastika.
4: Clearly a swastika? This explains to... When social media...
5: What is it if it's not a swastika?
4: ...a protest that I can do.
2: He was moved on by police before being arrested later in the day. The court was told Ian Miners had reflected that his actions were thoughtless, senseless and fundamentally wrong, and that displaying a Nazi symbol had caused significant damage to members of the community. He says his actions had left him estranged from members of his family, including his daughter-in-law, and with feelings of guilt and remorse. Matt Taylor, Sky News, Sydney.
0: China has launched 2 days of military exercises in the Taiwan Strait. The move comes less than a day after the country's foreign minister met with the US Secretary of State Marco Rubio. Our Asia correspondent Stash Butler has this report from Taipei.
6: By the time Chinese media publicised these drills, they were seemingly well underway. China's Maritime Safety Administration has essentially cordoned off two areas of sea just off of China's southeast coast for 2 days of live fire exercises from 6 a.m. to 6 p.m. China's foreign ministry has declined to comment on the timing of the drills, which come just after Foreign Minister Wang Yi met with U.S. Secretary of State Marco Rubio in the Philippines.
7: We're already here, we're already present, we have a role, and we're not going to abandon our allies. We've made that abundantly clear. We're going to have a good relationship with China. Okay, these are the two most powerful economies in the world, two large militaries, two nuclear powers. We have to have a relationship with China. We want it to be as positive as it possibly can be. But that won't come at the expense of our allies and our partners in the region or our presence here either.
6: Beijing has previously described Taiwan, which it claims is its territory, as the biggest risk in U.S.-China relations. Taiwan rejects Beijing's sovereignty claim. China has stepped up the pace and scale of its military operations near Taiwan in recent years. The area where these latest drills are taking place has been used by Beijing to practice beach landings, a key part of any potential attack on Taiwan. The Maritime and Port Bureau here in Taipei says that so far, commercial sea lanes have not been affected by these exercises and all ports are working normally.
0: Quick check of the weather now with Emma Whiteman.
8: Around the country on Friday, a cold front will bring strong winds and showers to Tasmania, southern Victoria and southern South Australia, whilst a high will clear skies across much of the inland. In Brisbane, partly cloudy conditions for you, heading for a maximum of 22 degrees. It will be slightly warmer in Ipswich. Your maximum is 24. Sydney set to shiver through the coldest morning of the year, dropping down to just 6 degrees overnight, with the chance of morning frost in the west, but a sunny top of 17 degrees. Further south in Melbourne, a high chance of showers in the southeast suburbs, but a medium chance elsewhere. Cloudy throughout, heading for a top of 14 degrees. Adelaide will be cloudy as well, also set to reach a maximum of 14 degrees, and same for you in Glenelg. And in the west, Perth will be mostly sunny, set to reach a maximum of 19 degrees. Fremantle also on track for a maximum of 19. Elsewhere around the country, it is going to be very cold overnight and into Friday morning right across the southeast. Canberra dropping down to -4 degrees. There will be morning frost, but clearing up into a sunny afternoon, a top of 12 degrees. Possible showers for Sunshine Coast and also the Gold Coast, set to reach a top of 21 degrees, and mostly sunny conditions in Darwin with a maximum of 32. For a more detailed forecast, join me on Sky News Weather, Channel 601.
0: Coming up after the break, the US and Saudi Arabia to sign a major nuclear deal, but it's not without a catch. Yeah, it hasn't been signed just yet because, there's a pretty big catch if it is done. It will be significant. Plus, a hacker reveals the motives between the Origin hack. We'll be right back.
9: Sky News will be back after this short break.

0: Donald Trump warns a decision on a massive attack on Iran is close, sending the price of oil above $100 a barrel for the first time since May. A nuclear deal between the US and Saudi Arabia, dependent on Riyadh, recognising Israel. Pauline Hanson challenges Angus Taylor to join forces over counter-terrorism laws to block returning ISIS fighters. Origin Energy claims revenge was the motive for a hack that cost customers their personal data. We've got all the details on Jacinta Allen's plunging popularity with moves possibly afoot to move her on from the premiership. In all the sport this morning, Taylor Walker boots his milestone 700th goal, but the Pies spoil the party, and a freezing start for much of the southeast today as polar air and gusty winds blast the region. Your full weather report coming right up.
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0: It is the 24th of July today, folks, and it's great to have you with us bright and early here on First Edition on this Friday morning. It's just gone 6 o'clock in Canberra. We start in the US this hour, though, because Donald Trump is warning that he is considering the largest attack on Iran yet. Let's go to our man in Washington, Jonathan Kersey, for the latest details. He's been busy overnight, Jono, that is Donald Trump, but you have too, obviously. But the president has also issued a message over the Houthis' attacks on ships, which is having some effect.
2: It is. We saw those strikes by the Houthis on two Saudi vessels yesterday, and now President Trump is saying he will hold the Houthis, hold Iran accountable for any action the Houthis may take in the Red Sea. So essentially, could we see more from US Central Command over the course of the coming hours? Yesterday was day 13 of consecutive strikes, and interestingly, there were targets further inland too. On the Iran-Iraqi border was one in particular, but Iran has been sending missiles and drones in the direction of Kuwait and Bahrain and Jordan. Within the last half an hour, sirens ringing out in Kuwait once more, as this conflict shows little sign of slowing down. In fact, if anything, it is going in the other direction. To a decision President Trump has told Axios here in the United States, he is on the verge of making a very big call. He has stressed to them he hasn't made up his mind yet, but that he is on the verge of deciding whether or not to launch the largest scale strikes the United States has delivered on Iran since this conflict began. This is what he had to tell Axios. He said, "I am considering a massive attack, bigger than ever before. I am close to making a decision. We are all set for it." There appears to be moves inside Israel too, claiming they have been briefed by the United States. Unsure exactly on what the president's final decision is going to be, but officials there also insisting they are ready for whatever could come in the hours or indeed the days ahead. President Trump was here, his ears here in Washington, D.C. at the EPA a short time ago. Speaking last, he did touch on Iran. Let's hear from the president and then we'll hear from Secretary of State Marco Rubio.
3: We're doing very well against the Islamic Republic of Iran. We're doing extremely well. They would like to do something, but I say they're not ready yet. They need more of the same. They're not ready yet. They got some evil intentions. We cannot let them have a nuclear weapon.
4: The president's policy is a head for an eye. I mean, honestly, that's what it's going to be. I mean, they will pay a very heavy price.
2: Strong language from the Secretary of State there. The other interesting aspect in all of this is the civil nuclear deal that the United States and Saudi Arabia agreed to. The IAEA, the International Atomic Energy Agency, still waiting for details on that. But what wasn't announced yesterday that President Trump announced today is that the entire deal is dependent on Saudi Arabia signing up to the so-called Abraham Accords. It was a signature policy move of President Trump's first term, and essentially it involves recognizing Israel and normalizing relations with Israel. Saudi's long position has been they would do so if indeed there was the recognition of a Palestinian state. Caroline Levitt fronted a press briefing at the White House earlier today, was pressed extensively in a fairly short briefing about this very issue. And then came the question, had Benjamin Netanyahu been involved in some way in asking the president to put this forward today?
5: Just a minor point of clarification on the Saudi nuclear deal. Did Prime Minister Netanyahu request this provision?
6: Not to my knowledge, no.
2: So also pretty clear there from the White House that they are adamant President Trump has been of the mindset for some time that he wants to see more nations signing up to the Abraham Accords. Now, look, Pete, when it comes to the conflict in the Middle East, the one thing that the world is keeping an eye on, other than the conflict itself, is what the conflict in the Strait of Hormuz and the Red Sea is doing to the price of oil. It has shot up. It was only a week or so ago we were talking about it being in the $70 a barrel price tag. Well, Brent crude now just above $100 a barrel. Hasn't got there in months. Once again, it is spiking. The concern now is obviously where could it go to from next? Could it get back up towards that $120 a barrel mark we saw early on in the conflict if the situation in the Middle East worsens? And obviously that means the higher the barrel price, the higher the petrol price.
0: Yeah, and we will notice that on the roads, that's for sure, and everything else, because prices will go up. All right, Jonathan Kersley, thank you. A nuclear deal between the US and Saudi Arabia is dependent on Saudi recognition of Israel. Riyadh previously rejected recognition of Israel without the establishment of a Palestinian state and has not yet responded to the current demands. President Trump said on Truth overnight, the civil nuclear deal, there will be no enrichment of material, he clarifies, being made between the United States Department of Energy and Saudi Arabia, which pertains only to non-military use, such as the ones that Iran and the UAE and others already have, will be approved, but is totally subject to Saudi Arabia joining the very respected and successful Abraham Accords. White House earlier questioned over Israeli Prime Minister Benjamin Netanyahu's possible role in negotiations.
5: Just a minor point of clarification on the Saudi nuclear deal. Did Prime Minister Netanyahu request this provision?
6: Not to my knowledge, no. Again, as I told you, this was an idea the president has long had. It was the president and his team in the first term that began and signed the Abraham Accords with several countries in the region between those countries and Israel. And the president obviously wants to expand on that historic accomplishment from his first term.
0: One Nation leader Pauline Hanson is calling on the opposition leader to team up with a minor party to enact new laws that would stop ISIS-linked fighters from being let back into the country. Live to Julia Bradley this morning. Julia, what would this entail, and is Angus Taylor likely to accept the offer?
7: Well, Pete, the opposition leader has really taken a hardline approach on this issue. He's long said that he doesn't want these individuals who've willingly gone to Syria, joined Islamic State, to have an easy path back to the country. But of course, it's a really difficult issue because they are Australian citizens. And as the Albanese government has long maintained, there's a really high threshold to enact a temporary exclusion order. Pauline Hanson now giving this invitation, I guess, to Angus Taylor, saying, let's team up, let's try to deal with this issue ahead of Parliament returning. She says One Nation is available to meet with the coalition and to iron this out with a view to strengthening Australia's counter-terrorism laws to the strongest possible point. Now, she's flagged there could be changes to the way the temporary exclusion orders are enacted, changes to how passports are given out, citizenship. So more detail needed on that. But it would certainly jar with the message that Angus Taylor's been trying to send of late, which is that One Nation shouldn't be seen as a legitimate political party and they're unfit to govern. This does, of course, come after the arrival of the ISIS brides and their children in Australia, and also reports that there are now 13 Australian men linked to IS in a Baghdad prison who also want to follow suit. One of them, Tarek Kamla, a man who was thought to have been killed about a decade ago now, reportedly still alive and being held in a prison there, wanting to make the journey home. So more to come on this, Pete, as we wait to hear a response from Angus Taylor.
0: Yeah, and apparently the government had known about this for years, that he'd been alive. Thank you, Julia. We'll talk to you next hour. Well, Jacinta Allen is facing more leadership rumblings after Victoria's unemployment rate climbed above 5% for the first time since the pandemic. The state's jobless rate is now at 5.1%. That's well above the national rate of 4.2% and is the worst rate for the state in 16 years. The new data coincides with Labor figures meeting on the future of Jacinta Allen's premiership on the sidelines of the National Party conference in Adelaide. While the government has quashed a push by Labor members to impose a new tax on gas, Cameron Redden filed this report from the party's national conference.
8: What was supposed to be the most contentious debate at this conference hasn't even made it to the floor. And despite advocates of a new tax on gas coming armed with stubby holders, what momentum the campaign had has counted for nothing.
9: That is not on the government's agenda. We're focused
10: might
9: on gas.
10: Might it be at the next election, though?
9: Well, not for the foreseeable future.
8: Former minister-turned-backbencher Ed Husic has become the public face of calls for a 25% tax on gas, which gained significant traction on social media.
5: See, this is something you're advocating hard internally. Yeah. Do you think there is some momentum behind this to actually bring about a change in policy?
11: Look, I think there will be a lot of reference and discussion around it. Even if it's not on the floor, it's been an issue that obviously government is aware that there's a feeling in the Australian public's mind that we're not getting a good deal, we're not getting a fair deal on our resources.
5: Do you seem to say that the biggest barrier right now is timing, that the direction of travel is in this direction? Is that fair to say?
11: Yeah, a lot of it is timing, and I think a lot of it is creating the environment that makes it as easy as possible for government to make a decision. I think a lot of that exists right now. I think we'd be crazy not to move on this.
8: But having headed off debate on that front, it was only a faulty escalator that could slow the Prime Minister down, eventually finding his stride in a rally of party faithful against an ascendant One Nation.
12: All those attention-seeking culture wars imported from overseas, all those trips around the world to talk Australia down, cannot disguise the fact that none of them have anything new or anything positive to offer our country.
8: And in a reference to Barnaby Joyce's bark,
13: I think, sit down!
8: The South Australian Premier bites.
14: If you can't govern your dog, you can't govern the country.
8: Labor seeking to counter outrage with outcomes.
15: What we're trying to do is demonstrate to people that we are very focused on those challenges that people are facing, and rather than just complaining about them in the way that One Nation do, we're actually offering some solutions.
8: The latest offerings, an expansion of paid prac for medical students and a new fair work court to settle industrial disputes, returning to a model abolished by the Howard government 3 decades ago.
16: We will, of course, need to consult on the details.
8: By Labor Party conference standards, this one is shaping as a relatively tame affair, and that is by design. Some rank-and-file members will continue to agitate on AUKUS and call for broader gambling reform. But for the Prime Minister, the big victory here is stability and broader party unity as he eyes off what would be an historic third term.
0: Origin Energy has confirmed there was unauthorised access and disclosure of customer data early this week. The hacker responsible for the data breach has explained their motive. They claim the alleged theft of up to 2 million profiles was a demonstration of the risks associated with outsourcing jobs to underpaid Asian workers. In an email to The Australian, they write, "I had access to their customer tools for 3 weeks and their IT team didn't detect anything. I did this because Origin hires customer care agents offshore to save money." A Sydney man who wore a T-shirt with a Nazi symbol on it outside the Bondi Royal Commission has avoided jail time. Instead, the man received a conviction and a $1,500 fine. The chief judge saying that while his behaviour was out of character, a message needed to be sent that his actions were unacceptable.
17: Ian Minas avoiding jail time after pleading guilty to knowingly displaying by public act a Nazi symbol without a reasonable excuse.
18: Do you regret now what you did?
17: The 68-year-old copping a conviction and a $1,500 fine after admitting he was sorry for his behaviour. The charge carries a maximum of 1 year in prison. In delivering the sentence, Chief Judge Michael Allen said the defendant is genuinely contrite and ashamed. I cannot be satisfied his conduct was motivated by hatred. Instead, he says Mr. Minas was frustrated by the actions of the Israeli government and his behaviour was a mistake but should be condemned, saying it is a compelling argument that his behaviour was out of character and was not motivated by anti-Semitism per se. Ian Minas was charged after he appeared outside the Royal Commission on Anti-Semitism and Social Cohesion in May wearing the offensive shirt. The T-shirt displayed a swash sticker superimposed over the Star of David with the phrase, "Anti-Semitism, proud to be accused, speak up." He was confronted by the media, including Sky News, about what he was doing outside the Royal Commission and why he was wearing the T-shirt.
19: I wear this all the time.
20: Do you know that it's illegal to wear a swastika?
19: I'm sorry?
20: It's illegal.
19: Swastika?
20: Yes.
19: clearly a swastika.
20: This explains to when social media.
19: What is it if it's not a swastika?
20: Protest that I can do.
17: He was moved on by police before being arrested later in the day. The court was told Ian Minas had reflected that his actions were thoughtless, senseless and fundamentally wrong, and that displaying a Nazi symbol had caused significant damage to members of the community. He says his actions had left him estranged from members of his family, including his daughter-in-law, and with feelings of guilt and remorse. Matt Taylor, Sky News, Sydney.
0: We're off to a break, but coming up, rising tension in the Indo-Pacific as China kicks off 2 days of military exercises. Plus in sport, the Panthers survive 2 sin binnings and a brutal test from the Eels to win the Battle of the West.
1: Sky News will be back after this short break.

0: Sky News will be back after this short break.
1: You're watching First Edition, folks. John Howard has criticised Labor's decision to resurrect an industrial relations court his government got rid of in 1997. Speaking to Sky in an interview with Jamie Rogers, the former Prime Minister dismissed the Albanese Labor government's decision to bring back a Fair Work Court as not needed.
2: Now, what do we need a new industrial court for? Mm. I mean, we had one which we abolished in government years ago. We need to get legalisms out of employer-employer relationships. The essence of a more productive economy is to have a good relationship at the workplace level between the employer and the employee. Mm. If they trust each other and help each other and work together, that's infinitely better than a complicated legalistic industrial relations system. Now, there are other bodies.
1: And you can see that full interview, Sky News, 7 o'clock, Sunday night. China has launched 2 days of military exercises in the Taiwan Strait. The move comes less than a day after the country's foreign minister met with the US Secretary of State Marco Rubio. Our Asia correspondent, Stash Butler, has this report from Taipei.
3: By the time Chinese media publicised these drills, they were seemingly well underway. China's Maritime Safety Administration has essentially cordoned off 2 areas of sea just off of China's southeast coast for 2 days of live fire exercises from 6 a.m. to 6 p.m. China's foreign ministry has declined to comment on the timing of the drills, which come just after Foreign Minister Wang Yi met with U.S. Secretary of State Marco Rubio in the Philippines.
4: We're already here. We're already present. We have a role, and we're not going to abandon our allies. We've made that abundantly clear. We're going to have a good relationship with China. Okay, these are the two most powerful economies in the world, 2 large militaries, 2 nuclear powers. We have to have a relationship with China. We want it to be as positive as it possibly can be. But that won't come at the expense of our allies and our partners in the region or our presence here either.
3: Beijing has previously described Taiwan, which it claims as its territory, as the biggest risk in U.S.-China relations. Taiwan rejects Beijing's sovereignty claim. China has stepped up the pace and scale of its military operations near Taiwan in recent years. The area where these latest drills are taking place has been used by Beijing to practice beach landings, a key part of any potential attack on Taiwan. The Maritime and Port Bureau here in Taipei says that so far, commercial sea lanes have not been affected by these exercises and all ports are working normally.
1: All the sport with Brooke East on this Friday morning, and the Panthers can claim the bragging rights of the West.
5: They can, Pete, but it was very close. Now, Penrith have overcome 2 sin bins to hold off the Eels 24-18 at CommBank Stadium. Tom Jenkins was sent for 10 on the stroke of half-time after impeding Brian Kelly on the try line. While midway through the second half, former Eel Isaiah Papali'i was also binned for impeding Parramatta captain Mitch Moses in back play. The Eels unable to capitalise on their extra man advantage, rather, as Jenkins went on to create Panthers history.
6: Kept alive, Martin with it, throws it back to Luggy now, a second kick. Phillips was in a fair wedge, Jenkins scores!
7: What a story it is, 26 tries.
8: So the club that has been around since 1967, that man on screen holds their record, the most tries in a season.
5: A double to Jack Williams set up a grandstand finish for the final minute, but despite not being at their best, Penrith hung on. They continue their stay at the top of the ladder.
9: Milky's been amazing. I think Dill was saying a couple of weeks ago that Lucky's defence, you know, probably doesn't get, you know, as much recognition, obviously, and the tries he scores, but his all-round game this year has been very consistent, and that's probably why, you know, he's getting the tries. I mean, he set up a nice one through the last pass for Case's try. And, yeah, Bruce Wester, like, is a try machine, so, and a yeah, bit of a legend in our club, so, yeah, it's pretty cool.
5: Well, let's head to the AFL, and Collingwood have spoilt Tex Walker's milestone moment, coming from behind to defeat the Crows by 34 points at Adelaide Oval. Adelaide made a hot start as Tex Walker became just the 28th player to reach 700 career AFL goals. The Crows led by 27 points midway through the second term before the Pies trimmed the margin to just 8 at half-time. But Collingwood came out of the sheds with a further point to prove, booting 10 second-half goals to stun Adelaide 108-74.
10: Dacos plays on, takes the advantage, rises on the moment. Oh. Nick Dacos, you are a star! Took the game, took the advantage, nailed the goal. Collingwood fans around the country lift with the champ, and it's out to 13 points.
5: The game was overshadowed, though, by Crows fans booing at Collingwood's Isaac Quaynor throughout the game. Meanwhile, Braden Maynard limped from the field late in the final term with a suspected leg injury. And just on that, Pies coach Craig McRae jumped to the defence of Isaac Quaynor, who copped it from the Adelaide Oval crowd. Quaynor was subject to a homophobic slur from Crows star Isaac Rankin in round 23 of last season.
11: Oh, mate, 150th game, intercept marks. I'm just not sure how the world works when someone's been, you know, is it vilified? Is that the right terminology?
12: He was the victim of a homophobic slur, yeah. And he was being booed.
11: So how does that become...
12: I know.
11: I'm on the bench early and I started to really... I love to protect our boys. I'd love to... I don't know what that looks like, but it was a really strange one for me. And he must have had the ball a lot early because he got booed a lot.
13: He did.
11: And credit to him. You know, we love our own. We'll get around him, support him. I'm just not sure how that works in the world we live in. It's a strange one.
5: Well, another massive blow to LIV Golf, with the season finale in Michigan reportedly set to be cancelled. It's another nail in the coffin for the embattled league, with next month's team championship, the competition's $57 million showpiece event, on the chopping block. The New Orleans event was cancelled due to weather and course conditions, but there are concerns the penultimate stop in Indianapolis is also under threat. It comes as Saudi Arabia's public investment fund announced it would no longer fund LIV Golf at the end of the season. And Pete, there are a few reports this morning that a number of big-name players have said that they'll leave the comp, so it'll be very interesting to see where Cam Smith sits in the picture.
1: Is he going to go? All right, thank you so much. We'll see you next hour. Well, coming up after the break, Donald Trump reportedly close to making a decision on a, quote, massive attack on Iran. We'll have more on that for you next. Plus, a man denied bail tries to run from court. Didn't get too far, though.
0: Sky News will be back after this short break.

0: Sky News will be back after this short break.
1: You're watching First Edition, folks, and thanks for your company. The price of oil has surged to more than $100 US a barrel for the first time since May. New attacks and threats by Yemen's Houthi rebels in the Red Sea have caused some ships to turn around, as the US President Donald Trump warns a decision is close on a massive attack on Iran.
2: We want to get it over with, and we want to do it right, but we have to do what we came to do, and that's we can't let these people, violent people, we can't let them have what they want, which is nuclear weapons.
1: As U.S. Central Command confirmed, another round of strikes on Iran for a 12th straight night.
3: In this video message, a Houthi spokesperson for the Iran-backed terror group in Yemen confirms they targeted two Saudi oil tankers in the Red Sea Wednesday, the latest threat to international shipping after months of chaos in the Strait of Hormuz.
4: The Houthis have largely stayed out of this fight, which has been hugely helpful. And so for the Houthis to now be joining into this, they're clearly doing it at the direction of the Iranians. This is an escalation.
3: Now President Trump is warning the Houthis to stand down or Iran will face the consequences. He put on Truth Social, if they do this again, the U.S. will hold Iran responsible and major military punishment will be inflicted upon Iran and, of course, the Houthis, who I am very disappointed with.
5: They were smart to stay out of it, and they should stay out of it.
3: The new attacks are sending global oil prices over $100 a barrel. And after another night of U.S. strikes on Iran, the war shows no sign of slowing down, even though White House officials say the Iranians want to talk.
5: Iran is begging us. Okay, both directly and indirectly. Let's do a deal. Let's talk. Iran is begging every day. The problem with Iran is every time they make a deal, the people that are in charge there, they either break it or they want to change it.
3: This morning, the House passed a war powers resolution to restrict further military action in Iran. The Senate is taking the same vote later today. But even if it passes, Trump can still veto it.
1: Well, as we just reported, the increased attacks and threats have sent the price of crude oil above $100 US for the first time since May. We can see it there, $100.17 now. That follows a 6.5% jump overnight. Sean Bell elaborates now on the why.
6: It's actually week 21 of President Trump's six-week war in Iran. Ever since the 17th of June, when the ceasefire was signed, there was a hope that we'd be moving towards a peaceful solution. But after 12 nights of continuous strikes by America, it feels like an eruption into a full-scale war. Now, the latest now is that the Houthis are threatening vessels, Saudi Arabian vessels, across the Bab al-Mandab Straits. Now, it is worth remembering that the Red Sea and this route here is one that's been used. It travels about 12% of global trade. About 30% of container vessels go through that route. And unlike the Strait of Hormuz, there's only way out of the Persian Gulf is right that. Whereas for the Red Sea, you can go up north to the Suez Canal or down through the Bab al-Mandab Straits. Now, one of the reasons that the global shipping use that is quite a neat shortcut to get through. The challenge, of course, if you close the Bab al-Mandab Straits, you've got to go round the Horn of Africa, which might look a bit inconvenient, but it actually adds about 4,000 miles to the journey, and therefore about 2 weeks for each of the ships to make it round. Not only does that mean there's reduced shipping available, but it also increased the costs. Of course, part of that, of course, is it's largely inconvenient. But the real question here is, so why is the Houthis actually targeting Saudi Arabian ships only? Well, part of the answer lies in that, is that Saudi Arabia has realised that its exports are crucially dependent on the Strait of Hormuz. So back in the 80s, it built a pipeline, 1,200 kilometres pipeline, across to the west, to the port of Yanbu, which allows it to offload its oil, crude oil export, into there. Now, the challenge there, of course, is that they put it into very large crude vessels, up to 250,000 tonnes. And the challenge with those is that they're too heavy. They've got too low a draft. They can't actually go north through the Suez Canal. They've got a draft of lower than 66 feet. So whilst they may not be dependent anymore on the Strait of Hormuz, they are dependent on the Bab al-Mandab Straits. One of the reasons that Iran is doing this is because in the past, if America was striking Iran, it was striking military targets across the Middle East. But now, what it's this targeting of Saudi vessels has got nothing to do with the military. It's clearly making a play against global energy markets because it knows how vulnerable President Trump is to the price of oil. As we've been reporting, that's gone above $100 for the first time.
1: A nuclear deal between the US and Saudi Arabia is dependent on Saudi recognition of Israel. Riyadh previously rejected recognition of Israel without the establishment of a Palestinian state and has not yet responded to this current demand. President Trump said on Truth overnight, the civil nuclear deal, there will be no enrichment of material, he clarifies. The civil nuclear deal being made between the United States Department of Energy and Saudi Arabia, which pertains only to non-military use, such as the ones that Iran and the UAE and others already have, will be approved but is totally subject to Saudi Arabia joining the very respected and successful Abraham Accords. The White House questioned over Israeli Prime Minister Benjamin Netanyahu's potential role in the deal.
7: Just a minor point of clarification on the Saudi nuclear deal. Did Prime Minister Netanyahu request this provision?
8: Not to my knowledge, no. Again, as I told you, this was an idea the president has long had. It was the president and his team in the first term that began and signed the Abraham Accords with several countries in the region between those countries and Israel. And the president obviously wants to expand on that historic accomplishment from his first term.
1: An ex-ASIO agent who claims he warned the spy agency about the alleged Bondi shooter 6 years before the terror attack has had his visa denied. Codenamed Marcus, the spy was seeking to travel to Australia from a secret foreign safe house to give evidence at the Royal Commission into anti-Semitism. Jack Nyhoff investigates.
9: He's the undercover spy who became a whistleblower. The agent, who uses the codename Marcus, claims he warned ASIO of one of the alleged Bondi gunmen's radicalisation 6 years before the attack. It's a claim the intelligence agency disputes.
10: He's an ex-ASIO spy who spent 6 years undercover working with extremist groups in Western Sydney.
9: Gabrielle Shipton is the founder and chair of the Information Network and the brother of Julian Assange. The organisation is supporting Marcus's bid to come to Australia.
10: So you have this strange scenario where the Royal Commission wants to hear his testimony, but the government is essentially saying, no, we won't allow him into the country.
9: A letter from the Department of Home Affairs, which Sky News has viewed, reveals Tony Burke's office rejected his visa because it is not satisfied the applicant has demonstrated a genuine intention to stay temporarily in Australia. Sky News has also viewed a letter from the Royal Commission on Anti-Semitism sent in May. We remain eager to facilitate a practical way of receiving your client's proposed submission or taking a statement from him, it told Marcus's solicitors.
10: My understanding is that the protections afforded by the Royal Commission don't extend to the country that he's currently in.
9: It would not be possible nor appropriate for the Royal Commission to assist your client in any direct way in securing a visa, the Royal Commission also told Marcus's legal team.
10: As part of his visa application, we have also committed to taking on his expenses to travel to Australia.
9: We've spoken to Marcus's solicitors who claim the ex-spy intended to solely travel to Australia to give evidence at the Royal Commission. Marcus's solicitors tell Sky News they included evidence of a return flight ticket. The whistleblower is currently hiding out at a secret location overseas and is not an Australian citizen.
10: Well, he's only there because he's blown the whistle and he's got these credible threats from ISIS.
9: The Department of Home Affairs says for privacy reasons it can't comment on individual cases. Jack Nyhoff, Sky News, Melbourne.
1: A man has been arrested after allegedly running from a Sydney courtroom after he was denied bail. The 40-year-old man was attending Manly Local Court, charged in relation to a previous matter. Nine officers and two sheriffs chased the man after he hot-footed it, but only made it across the road. He was taken to Manly Police Station and charged with a series of offences, including attempt to escape lawful custody. He will once again face court today. 6 years after her disappearance, the estate of fraudster Melissa Caddick has been settled. Victims of the con woman have been told they will only get 40 cents per dollar for the $23 million that she fleeced. Ms. Kadic disappeared from her home in November of 2020, a day after it was raided by police over her multi-million dollar Ponzi scheme, which deceived 55 investors, many of whom were family and friends. History is underway in the sky as the first plane in the Qantas Project Sunrise Project embarks on its journey to Australia. The non-stop journey from Toulouse to Melbourne will see the new Airbus fly nearly 17,000 kilometres in 19 hours. The aircraft's journey marks the start of its mission to fly non-stop from Sydney to London and New York. Those flights are scheduled to begin next year. A Queensland man has been charged over some AI deepfake images targeting eight women in the state's southeast. The 52-year-old is accused of putting the faces of victims onto X-rated images and printing them with their full names, social media handles and employment details. Officers raided a home in Cleveland where they found three firearms and 25 rounds of ammunition. The man is expected to face court next month. Donald Trump is encouraging governors and electricity companies in the US to join a voluntary pledge to shield consumers from higher utility bills. So this is what we're talking about here at the moment. So you've got these big data centres and AI companies. Well, the wish is that they pay for their own electricity or produce their own electricity. So the president doubling down on the pledge, which was first announced in March. He claims tech companies will build all required infrastructure to bridge the gap in the amount of electricity that's required, and then some, he says.
2: And we know that the data centers and AI are dramatically increasing the demand for electricity. It's only fair that the cost of building the new infrastructure required to meet this demand should be borne by the corporations themselves, not by the American consumers and the American patriots, American citizens. And I think everybody agrees to it. And actually, they really don't have a choice because there's no way of producing that kind of electricity, the kind you need, and they want to do it themselves. And honestly, they're coming up with some plants that are genius, just like they are.
1: So we're on the same page. President Trump added the company-built centres will actually provide electricity back into the grids of communities where they are based. Meanwhile, at that announcement, President Trump also confirmed that Chinese President Xi Jinping will visit the US in September while boasting about his nation's AI capabilities.
2: And again, we're leading China. We want to keep it that way. President Xi is coming over on September 24th. And we talked about it when I was over in Beijing. And we'll be talking about it again. But he was very impressed with the job we've done.
1: U.S. Secretary of State Marco Rubio says all options are available to negotiate an end to the war between Russia and Ukraine. Efforts to broker peace between the two nations have been overshadowed by the outbreak of war in the Middle East.
5: You think we settled the war in Ukraine in our 30 minutes in there here in Asia? That's not the way it works.
11: Secretary of State Marco Rubio met with his Russian counterpart Thursday on the sidelines of the Association of Southeast Asian Nations Summit. The meeting comes as the U.S. brokered peace talks appear to have stalled, but Rubio says President Trump is still committed to ending the war.
5: He thinks it's a stupid war. He thinks it's a senseless war. And if we can play a role in bringing it to an end, we're going to use the power and influence of the United States to do so.
11: Rubio acknowledged there is no quick path to peace, saying diplomacy will take time and fresh ideas.
5: That's been the challenge, is an end that both sides can accept. If conditions and factors have changed to make that possible, we're ready to go.
11: Meanwhile, Zelensky says he spoke with U.S. negotiators Steve Witkoff and Jared Kushner.
12: The diplomatic process is moving forward for us every single day. The key is for the Russians to be truly ready to end it.
11: Russian officials say they remain skeptical about diplomatic efforts.

0: Though currently 7 degrees in Sydney, Canberra minus one, and across Orange, well, right now 0 degrees, but actually much colder. That wind chill making current temperatures feel like 1 degree currently in Sydney. Feels like 3 degrees if you are in Newcastle. If you are in Canberra, it feels like minus five. Frigid, icy cold temperatures as you are heading out the door. Ongoing gusty wind. And if you are in the south, at least the southern coast of Victoria or Tasmania, ongoing windy and rainy conditions throughout the day and continuing into our Friday night, even into our Saturday. We're going to start to see an additional bit of rainfall moving into South Australia throughout our Saturday and even throughout the very southern half of New South Wales throughout Saturday as well. So going to be quite an unfortunately wet and windy next few days for us.
1: Okay. And is there any chance for additional snowfall in the Alps with this system?
0: There certainly is. We're looking at a pretty decent chance for some snowfall as these temperatures remain quite cool. In fact, still the coldest temperatures underway for Sydney siders overnight into Saturday and Sunday. Ahead of that chance for some alpine snowfall, which is moving in for us. Best chance really going to be throughout Tuesday. Taking a look at that, you can see widespread snowfall is likely throughout both Tuesday as well as once again on Thursday. So hopefully some good news for our ski fields.
1: Yeah, hopefully. All right, Marina, thank you so much. Coming up, Donald Trump close to deciding on a massive attack. What that means, what he might be referring to, I'd be assuming infrastructure there, but John Jordan, he'll have a view. He joins us as he usually does on a Friday morning. We've got that and more ahead. Stick around.
2: Sky News will be back after this short break.

0: Sky News will be back after this short break.
1: You're watching First Edition, folks, and it's good to have you with us on this Friday morning. Well, the US President Donald Trump has warned Iran that he is close to a decision on a, quote, massive attack. Joining us live on this Friday morning, the Republican strategist John Jordan. Good to see you, John. So what's the massive attack likely to be? Infrastructure related, I'm sure.
2: Well, there's two different pieces to this and two different characteristics, and that's how I would look at this. One is he's talking about potentially a major attack, and that would be broader geographically and in terms of type of targets. It wouldn't just be maritime targets along the Iranian coast. It would also potentially be regime targets, you know, a Republican guard barracks, command and control nodes, and the like. Secondly, they came out with something very interesting in the last 24 hours, the administration did, and that is for every shot taken at a ship in the Strait of Hormuz or the Gulf of Oman, there is going to be a specific one bridge taken out or one piece of power or infrastructure eliminated. So the idea here is it's a very specific cost attached to a very specific act. Almost transactional, but in a negative sense. In the last few hours, there's been no attacks in the Straits of Hormuz. So it's interesting to see how this affects Iranian calculus. But right now, it has to be having an impact because it's been all quiet on the Eastern Front, so to speak. And similarly, in the Red Sea, since those two tankers, Saudi tankers, were attacked off of Yemen.
1: Yeah, when four of them turned around yesterday. More on that in a moment, but just back on Iran, things have gone quiet. They might just be braced for what's about to come. But will this be a game changer, these 2 points that you just referred to then? Because Tehran has showed an ability for months now to be able to dig in and survive.
2: Well, I wouldn't say they've survived. That's one of the great misnomers in the West. You know, they've had two top layers of command and control taken out. So it's the survivors that are still there. But they have been pretty quiet. They have a decision to make. This is all going to be decided, Peter, based on internal Iranian politics and the calculus made by Iranian leadership. The group that I would be paying attention to right now is the regular military, the Artesh. They are not part of the IRGC, and they outnumber the IRGC by about 2.5 to 1. And they are also armed, but they're more representative of the population writ large. Are they going to step in? But they're the dog that to yet hasn't barked. But right now, Iran is faced with a new set of options and an interesting set of decisions. And it's going to be interesting to see over the next 12 to 24 hours which way they go.
1: Do you know, it was brought up to me yesterday, John. We had a military expert on the program who pointed to the IRGC. We've been talking about this for a while now, basically pulling the strings there. But an approach might be from the US in the weeks or months ahead to try and establish bounties, to create trouble, to create friction from within. Could that work?
2: Yeah, I'm no doubt that that type of operation has been going on for some time, certainly with the Israelis, and perhaps our intelligence organs are doing that as well with potentially with Israeli help, trying to pick off individual members and create different incentives for each ones to act in a certain way. And so each one is going to have to make that decision. That relies on, you have to have exquisite intelligence to be able to make that work. But that's almost certainly going on right now. We know that the Israelis have contacted individual commanders and told them, we know where your families are, we know where you live, we know where your money is. Interesting to see how they act on that. You know, we look back now, you know, former President Ahmadinejad of Iran was actually contacted by the Israelis and actually met with them in Budapest and is now under house arrest by the Sepah and the IRGC, allegedly for working or at least being in communication with the Israelis about forming a successor government. Yeah.
1: Okay, let's get to the Houthis now because, you know, they've got this long-running beef now with Saudi Arabia who, short story, backed the Houthi opponents at the start of Yemen's war. So they're now turning ships around, the Houthis, I mean, they're attacking ships. What's your read into the Houthis becoming a bit more and more involved in the past couple of days?
2: Well, this is qualitatively very different in several important respects from what's going on in the Straits of Hormuz. The Yemeni civil war really has nothing to do with Iran. The Irans have sided with Ansar Allah, which is basically another word for the Houthis, and the Saudis have supported the internationally recognized Yemeni government.
1: Yeah.
2: The Iranians did send in some advisors, some small level of equipment a few weeks ago, and the Iranians certainly want to stir up trouble here. Interestingly enough, at the beginning of this conflict, at its outset, the Houthis were asked by the Iranians to actually do what they're doing now, but they declined. So that's particularly interesting. But the Houthis aren't as equipped, and they have, geographically, closing that waterway is far, far more complex than is the Strait of Hormuz for Iran, for geographic, physical reasons, and for reasons of the Houthis not having the same level of equipment, too.
1: Yeah, look, way bigger. I mean, the Hormuz, it's quite a thin strait. It can be watched a little closely, but yeah, getting down to the Red Sea, it's much larger. Let's stay on the Saudis. Do you think they're going to recognize Israel to get this nuclear deal done?
2: They're going to be tempted to. I don't think this does it. I don't think they'll join the Abraham Accords just because of this. I think the Iran issue has to be settled. Remember, all these countries in the Middle East, basically they're companies, right? That's how they really operate. They want to be on the winning side. They're very risk averse. You know, they play both sides, but that's more hedging than anything else. So I think the Saudis need to see a clear winner. They need to see America clearly win, and they need to see Iranian malign influence, whether it's Hamas, Hezbollah, and throughout the region, dissipate or evaporate and see aid cut off to the Houthis before they're really willing to take that enormous domestic political risk to recognize the state of Israel.
1: I mean, it would be a big moment if they do, right?
2: Yeah, it would be. It's game-changing.
1: Yeah. All right, John Jordan, good to see you on this Friday morning. We'll chat to you again next week. We're off to a break, but coming right up, Donald Trump reiterates a huge commitment to AI. So basically, we're on the same page here in Australia, so our governments must have been talking. So just to calm the farm, the US president saying, well, AI companies, data centers, if you're coming in, you got to deal with your own electricity, you got to produce it, you got to build it, and you got to build extra, actually, to satisfy communities who are worried about these sorts of things. There's also a date that's been set with Xi Jinping's visit to Washington. We've got that for you. Plus, the Defence Minister, Richard Marles, who'll be joining us on the program next hour as well. We'll be right back.
0: Sky News will be back after this short break.

0: Sky News will...
1: Donald Trump warns the largest strike on Iran is coming, sending the price of oil above $100 US a barrel for the first time since May. Saudi Arabia to acknowledge the Israeli state officially. That's if they want a nuclear deal with the US. Will they do it? Pauline Hanson pens a letter to the opposition leader calling for unity to prevent ISIS terrorists from coming home. Jacinda Allen under increasing pressure. Victoria's unemployment rate skyrockets. And Origin Energy says a leak of customer data was from hackers motivated by revenge. Taylor Walker boots his milestone 700th goal. That leads sport this morning. And for the weather, a freezing start for much of the southeast.
2: Live with Peter Stefanovic. 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
1: It is the 24th of July today, folks, and it's great to have you with us on this Friday morning. It's just gone 7 o'clock in Sydney. Donald Trump has warned he's on the verge of a major decision when it comes to the conflict with Iran. Let's go to Washington correspondent Jonathan Kersley for the latest on this and more. Jono, he says he's considering the largest strike yet.
3: This could be a big move. The president, we know, has been weighing up a big decision for some time. US Central Command last night carried out day 12 of consecutive strikes going deeper inside Iran. Places along the Iran-Iraq border targeted. Iran also firing missiles in the direction of Kuwait, Bahrain and Jordan. Today, we've heard the sirens ringing out in Kuwait. According to the Interior Ministry, they are trying to defend against Iranian ballistic missiles being fired there. At the same time, you've got concerns over the Strait of Hormuz and the Red Sea after the Houthis, the Iranian-backed group out of Yemen, claimed it had targeted two Saudi-flagged ships in the Red Sea yesterday. They've been putting in place a blockade in that region, and President Trump has warned that if they target ships again, well, he will make Iran responsible for that. He has also spoken with Axios here in the United States, delivering the strongest warning yet about what he is considering. He says, "I am considering a massive attack, bigger than ever before. I am close to making a decision. We are all set for it." But he's also told the publication at the same time his mind is not made up. At the same time as all of that's going on, you've got officials inside Israel who are bracing for the decision to be made and say that they are ready for whatever call should be decided by America's commander-in-chief. He insists the United States is still on top. Let's hear from the president and the U.S. Secretary of State.
4: "We're doing very well against the Islamic Republic of Iran. We're doing extremely well. They would like to do something, but I say they're not ready yet. They need more of the same. They're not ready yet. They got some evil intentions. We cannot let them have a nuclear weapon."
5: The president's policy is a head for an eye. I mean, honestly, that's what it's going to be. I mean, they will pay a very heavy price.
3: Pete, at the same time, we've heard warnings from Iran in the direction of the United Kingdom today, saying that they could target UK assets if the United Kingdom decides to allow US bomber aircraft to use British bases. The British have hit back saying that they will continue to defend their interests and their rights. This conflict and the concerns about where it goes to next is doing one thing to the price of oil, and that is pushing it up higher than it has been in months, above $100 a barrel for Brent crude. And we know that that only does one thing. That pushes the price of petrol up around the world.
1: Sure does, which leads to increased costs and prices for everyone who uses the fuel. Thank you, Jono. A nuclear deal between the US and Saudi Arabia is dependent on Saudi recognition of Israel. Riyadh previously rejected recognition of Israel without the establishment of a Palestinian state, so perhaps this is unlikely, and as of yet, Riyadh has not responded to the current demand. President Trump said on Truth overnight, the civil nuclear deal, there will be no enrichment of material, he says. The deal being made between the US Department of Energy and Saudi Arabia, which pertains only to non-military use, such as the ones that Iran and the UAE and others already have, will be approved but is totally subject to Saudi Arabia joining the very respected and successful Abraham Accords. The White House questioned overnight over Israeli Prime Minister Benjamin Netanyahu's potential role in the deal.
6: "Just a minor point of clarification on the Saudi nuclear deal. Did Prime Minister Netanyahu request this provision?"
0: Not to my knowledge, no. Again, as I told you, this was an idea the president has long had. It was the president and his team in the first term that began and signed the Abraham Accords with several countries in the region, between those countries and Israel. And the president obviously wants to expand on that historic accomplishment from his first term.
1: One Nation leader Pauline Hanson is calling on the opposition leader to team up with the minor party to enact new laws that would stop ISIS-linked fighters from being let back into the country. Live to Julia Bradley. She's watching over this story for us today. Julia, what would this entail, and is Angus Taylor likely to accept the offer?
7: Well, we're yet to know, Pete. We know Angus Taylor has taken a really hard line stance on this issue of people linked to Islamic State. We saw the arrival of those ISIS brides and their children not that long ago here in Australia. That made global headlines, and a lot of Australians were really angry about that. But the position from the Albanese government has long been, look, they're Australian citizens, so it's really hard to prevent them from coming here. We know one of the options is enacting temporary exclusion orders, but as we've heard many ministers say, including Home Affairs Minister Tony Burke, there is a really high threshold in order to enact that. So One Nation leader Pauline Hanson coming out now to say that something needs to change. They need to strengthen Australia's counter-terrorism laws. And in fact, she's calling on opposition leader Angus Taylor to join forces with her party to do so. So she wants to meet him before Parliament returns for the next sitting. She's written him a letter in the interim, and some of it reads, "We must strengthen our counter-terrorism laws, including laws which govern temporary exclusion, terrorism offences, bail, citizenship consequences, the issue of passports and post-release supervision. One Nation will support every lawful measure necessary to protect Australians from those who voluntarily join terrorist organisations overseas." So this, of course, follows the arrival of those ISIS brides not that long ago, but also those reports that there are 13 men linked to Islamic State, Australian citizens who are wanting to do the same, to return to Australia, right now held in a prison in Baghdad. One of them, Turak Kamla, as you can see on the screen, he was someone who was thought to have been killed about a decade ago, but now we understand he is alive and wanting to return too. So we'll wait to hear from Angus Taylor. There was a speech he delivered last night alongside James Patterson, a key conservative in the Liberal Party, where they reiterated that message that One Nation's not to be trusted, that they're not a, you know, legitimate political party capable of governing the country. So interesting to see how he wishes to respond to this today, Pete.
1: It sure will be. Julia Bradley, thank you. The government has quashed a push by Labor members to impose a new tax on gas. Cameron Redden has this report from the party's national conference in Adelaide.
8: What was supposed to be the most contentious debate at this conference hasn't even made it to the floor. And despite advocates of a new tax on gas coming armed with stubby holders, what momentum the campaign had has counted for nothing.
9: That is not on the government's agenda. We're focused
10: on
9: gas.
10: Might it be at the next election, though?
9: Well, not for the foreseeable future.
8: Former minister-turned-backbencher Ed Husic has become the public face of calls for a 25% tax on gas, which gained significant traction on social media.
11: See, this is something you're advocating hard internally. Yeah. Do you think there is some momentum behind this to actually bring about a change in policy?
12: Look, I think there will be a lot of reference and discussion around it. Even if it's not on the floor, it's been an issue that obviously government is aware that there's a feeling in the Australian public's mind that we're not getting a good deal, we're not getting a fair deal on our resources.
11: So you seem to say that the biggest barrier right now is timing, that the direction of travel is in this direction. Is that fair to say?
12: Yeah, a lot of it is timing, and I think a lot of it is creating the environment that makes it as easy as possible for government to make a decision. I think a lot of that exists right now. I think we'd be crazy not to move on this.
8: But having headed off debate on that front, it was only a faulty escalator that could slow the Prime Minister down, eventually finding his stride in a rally of party faithful against an ascendant One Nation.
13: All those attention-seeking culture wars imported from overseas, all those trips around the world to talk Australia down, cannot disguise the fact that none of them have anything new or anything positive to offer our country.
8: And in a reference to Barnaby Joyce's bark,
14: I think, sit down!
8: The South Australian Premier bites.
15: If you can't govern your dog, you can't govern the country.
8: Labor seeking to counter outrage with outcomes.
15: What we're trying to do is demonstrate to people that we are very focused on those challenges that people are facing, and rather than just complaining about them in the way that One Nation do, we're actually offering some solutions.
8: The latest offerings, an expansion of paid prac for medical students and a new fair work court to settle industrial disputes, returning to a model abolished by the Howard government 3 decades ago.
16: We will, of course, need to consult on the details.
8: By Labor Party conference standards, this one is shaping as a relatively tame affair, and that is by design. Some rank-and-file members will continue to agitate on AUKUS and call for broader gambling reform, but for the Prime Minister, the big victory here is stability and broader party unity as he eyes off what would be an historic third term.
1: The Prime Minister attended a dinner hosted by the wealthy son of a billionaire accused of deceiving tax authorities. The 25-year-old's father has been accused by the tax office of deception in funneling large sums of money from China to Australian bank accounts. This story in The Age today. He's also alleged to have told the government he sold off his overseas assets while secretly controlling financial interests in Asia. Now, reportedly, Anthony Albanese received a $1 million donation on the night. And this came up during my conversation with the Greens Senator David Shoebridge yesterday.
17: They seem to be unwilling to challenge the system. And they look at something like, you know, the Prime Minister going to this ALP conference a few days after he has a fundraiser, you know, in a harbourside mansion where it's rumoured that someone gave him $1 million from the elite. Mm. There are fundraisers happening during this ALP conference where it's, you know, rumoured to be $1,000 a head. Sometimes it's $10,000 a head to go and see the Prime Minister. And my fear is that the Prime Minister gave more commitments in his $1 million fundraiser to the elite in Sydneyside suburb on earlier this week, then he's going to make serious material commitments to help the millions of Australians.
1: Jacinta Allen is facing more leadership rumblings after Victoria's unemployment rate climbed above 5% for the first time since the pandemic. The state's jobless rate is now at 5.1%. That's above the national rate of 4.2% and is the worst rate for the state in 16 years. The new data coincides with Labor figures meeting on the future of Jacinta Allen's premiership on the sidelines of the National Party conference in Adelaide. Origin Energy has confirmed there was unauthorised access and disclosure of customer data early this week. The hacker responsible for the data breach explained their motive. They claim the alleged theft of up to 2 million profiles was a demonstration of risks associated with outsourcing jobs to underpaid Asian workers. In an email to The Australian, they write, I had access to their customer tools for 3 weeks and their IT team didn't detect anything. I did this because Origin hires customer care agents offshore to save money. Sport on this Friday morning with Brooke East, and Brooke, the Pies got the upset over Adelaide.
0: They did, Pete. Collingwood have spoiled Tex Walker's milestone moment, coming from behind to defeat the Crows by 34 points at Adelaide Oval. Adelaide made a hot start as Tex Walker became just the 28th player to reach 700 career AFL goals. The Crows led by 27 points midway through the second term before the Pies trimmed the margin to just 8 at halftime. But Collingwood came out of the sheds with a further point to prove, booting 10 second half goals to stun Adelaide 108-74.
18: Dacos plays on, takes the advantage, rises on the moment. Oh. Nick Dacos, you are a star! Took the game, took the advantage, nailed the goal. Collingwood fans around the country lift with the champ, and it's out to 13 points.
0: The game, however, was overshadowed, though, by Crows fans booing Collingwood's Isaac Quaynor throughout the game. Meanwhile, Braden Maynard limped from the field late in the final term with a suspected leg injury. Pies coach Craig McRae jumped the defence of Isaac Quaynor afterwards, who copped it from the Adelaide Oval crowd. Quaynor was subject to a homophobic slur from Crows star Isaac Rankin in round 23 of last season.
19: Oh, mate, 150th game, intercept marks. I'm just not sure how the world works when someone's been, you know, is it vilified? Is that the right terminology?
20: He was the victim of a homophobic slur, and he was being booed.
19: So how does that become...
20: I know.
19: I'm on the bench early, and I started to really... I love to protect our boys. I'd love to... I don't know what that looks like, but it was a really strange one for me. And he must have had the ball a lot early because he got booed a lot.
20: He did.
19: And credit to him. know, we love our own. We'll get around him, support him. I'm just not sure how that works in the world we live in. It's a strange one.
7: Well, Penrith have overcome two sin bins to hold off the Eels 24-18 at CommBank Stadium. Tom Jenkins was sent for 10 on the stroke of halftime after impeding Brian Kelly on the try line. While midway through the second half, former Eel Isaiah Papali'i was also binned for impeding Parramatta captain Mitch Moses in back play. The Eels unable to capitalise on their extra man advantage as Jenkins went on to create Panthers history.
2: Kept alive, Martin with it, throws it back. To Luggy now, a second kick. Phillips was in a fan wedge. Jenkins scores.
21: What a story it is. 26 tries.
2: So the club that has been around since 1967, that man on screen holds their record for most tries in a season.
7: A double to Jack Williams set up a grandstand finish for the final minute, but despite not being at their best, Penrith hung on. They continue their stay at the top of the ladder.
22: Nilky's been amazing. I think Dill was saying a couple of weeks ago that Lucky's defence, you know, probably doesn't get, you know, as much recognition, obviously, and the tries he scores, but his all-round game this year has been very consistent, and that's probably why. You know, he's getting the tries. I mean, set up a nice one for through the last pass for Case's try. And, Bruce Wester, like, is a try machine, so, and a bit of a legend in our club. So, yeah, it's pretty cool.
7: Well, a massive 12 months of cricket awaits with the Ashes schedules for both the men and women released and a demanding scenario potentially playing out. The World Test Championship final is set to start at the Oval June 9, meaning there is just 4 days between the final and the start of the opening Ashes Test on June 18. If Australia qualifies for the final, it would see them play 6 tests in 54 days. The series opener has also been moved away from Edgbaston, where Australia won the first test in 2023 and 2019 to Trent Bridge. The Aussies are sure to face a frosty reception when they return to Lords for the second test. That was the scene of Johnny Bairstow's controversial run out in 2023. Edgbaston will host the third test before the Rose Bowl in Southampton makes its debut as a men's test venue, while the final match is back in London at the Oval. While the multi-format women's Ashes will run parallel to the men's with minimal clashes, it opens with a test on June 24 before 3 T20s on the 3rd, 6th and 9th of July. It wraps up with 3 ODIs from July 13th to July 20. Pete, a huge year.
23: Yeah,
7: cricket awaits.
23: Sure is. Look forward to that too. Brooke, thank you so much. We'll see you next hour. Well, Nina Kennedy and Tim Hodge have led Australia into the Commonwealth Games opening ceremony. King Charles and Queen Camilla arrived at the TARDIS from the hit BBC show Doctor Who. Then in a Com Games first, the athletes came out at the beginning of the ceremony. Olympic pole vault champion Kennedy carried the Aussie flag, while Paralympic swimming gold medalist Hodge carried the baton, which is another first in Glasgow.
24: Yes, Australia! What a moment for Tim Hodge and Nina Kennedy. Tim Hodge, our baton holder, a three-time Paralympian. He won Paris Gold and the 200 IM and the mixed medley relay. And Nina Kennedy, a beautiful smile. She won women's pole vault gold medal in Paris, becoming the first Australian woman to win that Olympic event.
23: Adding a true Scottish flavour was the appearance of the Loch Ness Monster, as well as plenty of bagpipes. More than 3,000 athletes from 74 nations will compete over the next 10 days, with 215 gold medals up for grabs. And we usually get about a third of those, maybe even more. Coming up, we are live with the Deputy Prime Minister, Richard Marles, who joins us on the other side of this break with an AUKUS announcement today, with the background of the ALP National Conference taking place, because within the Labor Party, not everyone has the same view that the Defence Minister has. We'll be right back.
25: Sky News. We'll be back after this short break.

0: Sky News will be back after this short break.
1: First edition, folks, and thanks for your company. The Defence Minister, Richard Marles, is set to announce an almost $5 billion investment in South Australia's Osborne Shipyard, vital to delivering the AUKUS submarine program. And joining us live is the Defence Minister and Deputy Prime Minister, Richard Marles. Richard, good to see you this morning. So what will this investment involve?
2: Well, good to talk to you this morning, Pete. This is a $4.6 billion investment in building the submarine construction yard down at the Osborne Naval Shipyard in Adelaide. And this is in addition to the $3.9 billion that was announced by the Prime Minister earlier this year. Now, all of this, of course, is part of what is expected to be a $30 billion investment in building this facility down at Osborne. And this is a facility that will be delivered in stages over the course of the next decade, but the first of these sheds will actually be delivered over the next year. And so you can see this progressively coming online. There's around 1,100 people there right now building the submarine construction yard at Osborne. In time, that number will grow to 4,000. And this is a critical part of the pathway to us being able to build submarines in Adelaide and to having steel cut on the first of those submarines by the end of this decade.
1: Okay, is everyone on the same page within the Labor Party over AUKUS? Has debate been stifled at the Labor conference where you are? Because some have suggested concerns are being overlooked.
2: The part of the agenda where this comes up is tomorrow, so at one level I don't want to preempt that, but I just remind you, Pete, that 3 years ago at the National Conference in Brisbane, you know, we had a full-throated debate on AUKUS. It was months in the making. We had the debate on conference floor, and when we did, it wasn't close. The overwhelming majority, like three-quarters of the conference floor, supported AUKUS. And what that says is that there are some voices out there who have not supported AUKUS. We understand that. But the overwhelming majority of the conference floor 3 years ago supported AUKUS, and that's where things stand. Now, we'll see what happens in terms of tomorrow, but this is a program which has been endorsed by the party itself. It's, of course, something that the government has been making clear we are delivering from the moment that we've come to government, and this is happening. There's more than 1,000 people working on who are engaged in AUKUS itself. That's in addition to those building the construction yard that I've just described. People are earning their livelihoods. They are dedicating themselves to this project. This is happening.
1: Wes Streeting is your new AUKUS co-pilot, so to speak, in the UK. It's new Defence Secretary. Have you spoken to him yet?
2: I've not spoken to Wes, but I'm looking forward to doing that in the coming days. I've not met Wes Streeting, but very much seen his CV and really look forward to building the kind of relationship with him that I had with John Healey and others in the past. And we're very excited about the relationship we have with the UK and what the future holds in respect to
1: the
2: that.
1: The escalating tensions in the Middle East, the price of oil has now returned to above $100 US a barrel. The fuel excise returns to normal next Saturday week, Minister. Any plan at all to extend that?
2: Well, look, we have been focused, obviously, on issues around the cost of fuel, but our primary focus has been on fuel supply. And, we've got more fuel in Australia today than we had on the day before the bombing of Iran started. And that's really... Sure, but our focus is ensuring that we have appropriate fuel supply. We'll see what plays out. Obviously, prices have ebbed and flowed in respect of what's occurred in the Middle East. What we need to see the Strait of Hormuz open to be clear, and Iran must allow shipping in accordance with the international law and the rules of the road at sea, freedom of navigation. We also want to see a de-escalation here, but we will continue to focus as we have on ensuring that there is fuel supply to our country, and that's where our focus is right now.
1: But the question on the fuel excise returning to normal next Saturday week, any plan to extend that at all?
2: Well, it, Well, look, that is the plan that we have.
1: Okay. No change.
2: I mean, as we get away. There are going to be ebbs and there's no change, but there are ebbs and flows in terms of what's occurring in the Middle East. And I think, you know, it's important for us not to react to every day, because every day is different, but to kind of take a step back, understand what's playing out here, and keep our eyes focused on the main.
1: Let's get to the ISIS brides and the ISIS bros, if you will. Now, One Nation wants to join up with the coalition to toughen counter-terrorism laws as more ISIS members come home. Do laws need to be strengthened?
2: Well, I mean, again, I would point out that when the coalition were in government, it wasn't just ISIS brides, it was ISIS fighters who were returning to the country. We have not been involved in the repatriation of anyone returning from that part of the world involved in that conflict. Our security and intelligence agencies are amongst the very best in the world, and they are monitoring this situation and acting accordingly to keep Australians safe. And I have complete confidence in our national security agencies in doing that.
1: Can you confirm your government was told Dr. Jihad was alive 4 years ago?
2: I'm not about to go into any of that. As I say, we have intelligence agencies and security agencies which are the best in the world. There's a whole lot of information there which must be kept in the classified realm, and so I'm obviously not going to go into any of those details. But you know, your viewers should be assured that the agencies that we have are the best in the world, and we are supporting them in keeping Australians safe.
1: But what would have been done with that information? I mean, if a source told DFAT in 2022, why would that have been kept quiet? Why would have that been kept a secret?
2: Well, again, I'm not about to go into the details of all of that. I mean, there are many reasons why information of that type is kept classified, you know, for a whole range of reasons, which I think you can understand in terms of you know, not alerting others fundamentally. But it's important that the classified realm exists. But what people should have a sense of confidence about is that our agencies are the best in the world, and they are there to keep Australians safe, and we're supporting them in doing that.
1: Will you apply a temporary exclusion order for this man and the 12 other ISIS fighters who might be seeking to return to Australia?
2: Well, again, I'm not going to go into individual cases. All of that is assessed on an individual basis, and there is a process in respect of that. But what I would say is that every lever that we have available to us in respect of this, we are using, and we have the tightest controls in place here. And this is a very when the coalition were last in government, we saw people coming back at a greater rate, and not just ISIS brides, ISIS fighters.
1: But then they established the temporary exclusion orders.
2: Sure, and where we can use levers, we will, and we have. And I'm not going to go into individual cases, but we are applying the strongest possible measures that are available to us in relation to our border. Okay. And we are doing so and supporting our national security agencies in a way which is keeping Australians safe.
1: Can you just, if a temporary exclusion order is applied and it's reviewed every 2 years, if that's done repeatedly, that could keep them away for a long time, would it not?
2: I mean, there's a lot of ifs in that. And there's a whole regime which exists in respect of the application of that, and that goes to the question of timing as well. Again, I think that the simple way to put this is that lever exists. We are using it where we can, and we are using it in the strongest possible way, and that's what we'll continue to do.
1: All right, Richard, you've been generous with your time. I know you've got to go, but just while we've been talking, there's some breaking news out of the United States, where new tariffs to combat forced labour have just been announced, and we have been hit. Australia has been hit with 12.5%. Again, this is just happening now. Have you got a response to that at all?
2: Well, look, I am mindful that it's literally just happened. I think what I'd say is this. In terms of combating forced labour and regulating that in Australia and having laws opposed to that, you know, we have one of the strongest regimes in the world. So we are, you know, we stand with pride in terms of how our legal regime works in respect of forced labour. And in relation to tariffs, we continue to make the argument to the United States that we want to see free trade, and that that the free trade agreement between ourselves and the United States has been of enormous benefit to both of our countries, and a freer global trading system is much better in terms of building global prosperity. So that's where we stand, and we continue to make that argument to the Trump administration.
1: But are we powerless to stop what the Trump administration does here? Have we just got to cop this?
2: Well, I mean, the Trump administration makes its own decisions, obviously, but we make our advocacy to it, and we've made very clear our position in relation to tariffs, but also in respect of forced labour, making clear exactly the fact that in Australia we have a very strong regime in relation to all of that. And we continue our advocacy with the Trump administration, and that's an important advocacy to take place.
1: That's the Defence Minister, Deputy Prime Minister Richard Marles. Thanks, as always, for your time today. Appreciate it. Well, let's get to our top story now. The price of oil surging to more than $100 US a barrel for the first time since May. New attacks and threats by Yemen's Houthi rebels in the Red Sea have caused some ships to turn around, as the US President Donald Trump warns a decision is close on a, quote, massive attack on Iran.
3: We want to get it over with, and we want to do it right, but we have to do what we came to do, and that's we can't let these people, very violent people, we can't let them have what they want, which is nuclear weapons.
1: This, as U.S. Central Command confirmed, another round of strikes on Iran for a 12th straight night.
4: In this video message, a Houthi spokesperson for the Iran-backed terror group in Yemen confirms they targeted two Saudi oil tankers in the Red Sea Wednesday, the latest threat to international shipping after months of chaos in the Strait of Hormuz.
5: The Houthis have largely stayed out of this fight, which has been hugely helpful. And so for the Houthis to now be joining into this, they're clearly doing it at the direction of the Iranians. This is an escalation.
4: Now President Trump is warning the Houthis to stand down or Iran will face the consequences. He put on Truth Social, if they do this again, the U.S. will hold Iran responsible and major military punishment will be inflicted upon Iran and, of course, the Houthis, who I am very disappointed with.
6: They were smart to stay out of it, and they should stay out of it.
4: The new attacks are sending global oil prices over $100 a barrel. And after another night of U.S. strikes on Iran, the war shows no sign of slowing down, even though White House officials say the Iranians want to talk.
6: Iran is begging us. Okay, both directly and indirectly. Let's do a deal. Let's talk. Iran is begging every day. The problem with Iran is every time they make a deal, the people that are in charge there, they either break it or they want to change it.
4: This morning, the House passed a war powers resolution to restrict further military action in Iran. The Senate is taking the same vote later today. But even if it passes, Trump can still veto it.
1: A nuclear deal between the U.S. and Saudi Arabia is dependent on Saudi recognition of Israel. Riyadh has previously rejected any recognition of Israel without the establishment of a Palestinian state. So with that said, this might be unlikely, but Riyadh has not yet responded to this current demand. President Trump said on Truth overnight, the civil nuclear deal, adding, there will be no enrichment of material. The deal being made between the US Department of Energy and Saudi Arabia, which pertains only to non-military use, such as the ones that Iran and the UAE and others already have, will be approved but is totally subject to Saudi Arabia joining the very respected and successful Abraham Accords. The White House was questioned over Israeli Prime Minister Benjamin Netanyahu's potential role in the deal.
7: Just a minor point of clarification on the Saudi nuclear deal. Did Prime Minister Netanyahu request this provision?
8: Not to my knowledge, no. Again, as I told you, this was an idea the president has long had. It was the president and his team in the first term that began and signed the Abraham Accords with several countries in the region between those countries and Israel. And the president obviously wants to expand on that historic accomplishment from his first term.
1: Charged after allegedly using artificial intelligence to create explicit images of women in Queensland. Live to Kayser Shields in Brisbane. Kayser, how many women were targeted?
9: Pete, 8 alleged victims have been identified so far. Police launched an investigation after becoming aware of posters where the victims' faces were superimposed on the bodies of women depicted performing explicit sexual acts. It is alleged on these posters were also the victims' full name, their social media usernames, their employment details, as well as false claims that they were sex workers. Now, officers executed a search warrant at a property in Cleveland on Wednesday and seized several items. That includes electronic devices, pre-prepared AI-generated posters, 3 long firearms, as well as 25 rounds of ammunition. A 52-year-old man has been charged with 43 offences for his alleged offending, which dates back to February 2021. He has been remanded in custody to appear before Brisbane Magistrates Court next month, Pete.
1: Kayser Shields, thank you. Well, Pauline Hanson has challenged the coalition to join forces with One Nation to slam the door on ISIS-linked fighters returning home. So Ms. Hanson has written and sent a letter to the opposition leader Angus Taylor expressing concerns over 13 men linked to ISIS could be following in the footsteps of the so-called ISIS brides who've already returned home. Joining us live this morning, the Shadow Transport Minister Bridget McKenzie and One Nation Senator Sean Bell. Good morning to you both. So Sean, I'll start with you. What's the offer to Angus Taylor? Can you elaborate on that?
10: Senator Hanson has reached out an olive branch to the coalition. Well, we understand there's been a lot of things said and done over the last couple of weeks, but we're prepared to move past that. And we're looking at what is essentially a catastrophic national security fail by the Albanese Labor government. And we're focused on keeping Australians safe. And we're prepared to work with the coalition on this issue to make sure Australians stay safe. Because as we've pointed out, and I know the coalition has, this issue of female ISIS supporters coming back into the country, the Labor government more or less wiped its hands of it, did not take strong action. And now what we've seen is because of this failure, the door has been blown wide open, and now you have male ISIS supporters seeking to use the same mechanisms to come back into the country. Well, One Nation believes that the rights of Australians to be safe, Australian families to be safe, outweigh the rights of people who joined ISIS to come back into the country. And we are prepared to work with whomever is willing to work with us to make sure that that doesn't happen.
1: Yeah, so how are you going to make sure about it, though? Because there's currently a system in place that has been in place for some time. What more would you do?
10: As you pointed out before, the process of temporary exclusion visas can be used more aggressively, and then more legislative changes. And that's what we're prepared to sit down and work out with the coalition. But I know they've put legislation before the parliament that we've supported.
1: Just trying to get it clear in my head. I'm just trying to get clear in my head what extra beyond the temporary exclusion orders that are already in place.
10: Yeah, I do. Sorry, I can't actually. You've just cut out there, so I'm just going to have to fix my earpiece.
1: Okay. All right. Well, while you're fixing that up, Bridget, I'll get your response to this. Is this something Angus should accept? This olive branch, as Sean pointed out.
11: Well, great to be with you, Pete. The coalition has a bill drafted to strengthen the laws around the return of ISIS terrorists. Activists before the parliament, so we would encourage One Nation and the Labor Party to support that. I think it's absolutely horrendous that the government, you had the Defence Minister on earlier, essentially admitting that they knew Dr. Jihad in particular was alive. Yeah. We're not just going to be seeing Dr. Jihad, there'll be a range of ISIS fighters themselves from Iraq and Syria seeking to return home. And the one thing the government could do right now already exists in legislation. It's in the Passport Act. They can delay, they can refuse to issue, or they can cancel passport documents. That is something that they can do right now as the government in charge. So it's not a fait accompli that these ISIS terrorists can return home despite them being citizens. They need travel documents. And unlike the ISIS brides, the government should use the existing laws available to them to ensure that those travel documents are not issued.
1: So would you like them strengthened, though? Would you like those existing laws toughened as per the wish of Sean Bell and One Nation?
11: Well, Pete, we've already drafted changes legislation is already there in the form of a private senator's bill that we've got before the Senate. So I would be encouraging all parties, particularly One Nation and the Labor Party, to support it. I think it's beholden on parties of government to actually deal with matters before them. And I think it's absolutely shameful that the government itself hasn't brought forward changes to the legislation, knowing that Dr. Jihad's alive and will be seeking to return home. So I think, you know, we can't just be sitting back and letting events overtake us. We need to be proactive, and that's what we've been doing as the alternative government.
1: So there's no need to accept anything more from One Nation. Is that what you're getting at? Because you've already got something in place.
11: Well, our Shadow Home Affairs Minister, John O'Dunham, has been working on this, as has our Shadow Attorney General, etc. Right across those shadow portfolios have been working on this. They've got a bill before the Senate that we would want all parties to obviously vote for. But as I said, the onus is on the Labor Party to actually stop this guy getting the travel documents in the first place. They have the mechanisms available to them within the existing legislative framework in the Passport Act, and they should use it.
1: Yeah, yeah. I mean, the exclusion orders and, you know, Richard Marles wasn't really keen to get into detail on the reviews. It can happen every 2 years. So if you were to repeat that, you could keep them away for quite some time. But, Sean, back to you now. I think you might have your earpiece back in. You can hear me. So is there really a need for a letter and tougher laws when you've already got a system in place and you've got this members' bill that Bridget has already just spoken about?
10: I believe that it would be great for Angus to sit down with Senator Hanson and discuss what more can be done. I know the legislation that Bridget's talking about. I believe One Nation has spoken to this and plans to support it. But I think, again, to highlight the fact that it appears that the Albanese government knew that this terrorist, who's just been exposed as being alive when they thought they did, they knew he was alive. That it appears that the Albanese government knew that this terrorist, who's just been exposed as being alive when they thought they did, they knew he was alive

0: I think it would be great if Mr. Taylor and Senator Hanson could sit down and look at fleshing this out further. I think more details of that were outlined in Senator Hanson's letter, which is public, and I would encourage everyone to go read it to see the full, the totality of those positions we put forward.
1: We've got to go, but just a quick one. So, I mean, this attempt to try and give out an olive branch, Sean, is that just for this policy, or is this just across the board that you want to lay down your arms?
0: Senator Hanson's not laying down her arms because we have not been focused on the coalition. Senator Hanson is focused on defeating a very bad Albanese Labor government. We want to keep people safe, and so she has reached out to Mr. Taylor with good faith, goodwill.
1: Well, how would you feel about that, Bridget? Just a closing thought on an olive branch, at least on one policy that could be extended to others. Would you be open to that?
2: Well, obviously, the Liberal and the National Party have absolutely focused on a bad Labor government. We want to put Australians first, whether it's our immigration policy, our defence policy, or importantly, our economic plan to rescue our country. That is what Australians are looking for, and we're going to work with anybody that will help us do that. But we don't agree with One Nation on everything, Pete. I'm a huge supporter of AUKUS. I'm not a fan of the chemtrails conspiracies. And on the domestic violence comments, our perpetrators aren't just losing their cool. They're not just losing their cool. 37 women and 17 children have died as a result of domestic violence incidents this year alone. So whilst there's a lot that we can work with One Nation on, there are some significant differences.
1: Well, I mean, and on that point of Malcolm Roberts, I mean, he certainly got a lane, Sean. I mean, has he been spoken to on the sidelines?
0: Look, it's great having you back, Bridget. I'm really glad that the coalition has looked at our offer to work constructively and continues to respond with sort of gutter politics.
1: Well, I mean, chemtrails, is that something that you believe in, Sean Bell? I mean,
2: we're going back to last week. Domestic violence is politics, is it?
1: Yeah.
2: Sean? Domestic violence is politics, Sean?
0: We spoke about this last week, Peter.
1: But that point on domestic violence, I mean, did Pauline Hanson make an error there with what she said?
0: Yeah. Senator Hanson, who herself is a survivor of domestic violence, you know, she spoke openly and honestly about this. And I fully support the totality of her remarks. And again, I encourage everyone to go look at that full event. And it's up on her Facebook page. It's up on her YouTube. It's up on her Twitter. Go look at it and you'll see what she was saying is not represented by the one sentence that's been pulled out. And I just think it's kind of disgraceful the way that the left-wing media and unfortunately the coalition continue to play these dirty games when we could be working constructively, like we have offered to with the coalition, for the betterment of all Australians, to defeat a bad Albanese Labor government, to keep Australians safe, to work on getting cost of living under control, to work on bringing energy prices down.
1: Go ahead, Bridget.
0: Yes, Bridget.
2: When Senator Hanson says domestic violence is people losing their cool, that is absolutely not appropriate. The perpetrators of domestic violence are doing a lot more than losing their cool. And of course, men can be victims of domestic violence, whether it's in heterosexual or same-sex couples. But when we're talking about the two-way street of domestic violence, the victims are definitely majority, the stats don't lie, on one side of that street. And so I think it is very important in a complex situation like dealing and talking about domestic violence that it is very important that you don't get into a situation where you are victim blaming. And I think that, unfortunately, is where we've ended up with these comments, because we all need to work together to actually decrease the amount of domestic violence that's occurring across our communities, and particularly in our homes, and particularly with women and children.
1: Bridget and Sean, we will have to leave it there because I've gone well over, but thanks for your time and we'll talk to you next week. Let's get a quick check of the weather because it's cold outside. How cold is it today, Marina?
3: Well, despite what your thermostat might be telling you, temperatures, the wind chill makes it feel like 0 degrees currently stepping out the door in Sydney, 2 degrees in Newcastle, and feels like -5 across Canberra. Icy cold temperatures, and by the afternoon, heating up to 17 in Sydney. Sunny and dry, though. Chance for a few showers across Melbourne at 14, 23 in Brisbane. We do have a few ongoing showers still targeting the southern coast of Victoria today. Majority just going to be targeting Tasmania.

0: Which will continue into our Saturday, Pete.
1: Okay, Marina, thank you. We're off to a break, but coming up, is Saudi Arabia likely to agree on terms and conditions for a nuclear deal with the US? We'll get to the bottom of this next.
2: Sky News will be back after this short break.

0: Sky News will be back after this short break.
1: Watching First Edition, folks, Donald Trump has told Saudi Arabia it must recognise Israel if it wants a nuclear deal with the United States. Joining us live now is the former US ambassador to Saudi Arabia, Joseph Westphal. Joseph, good to see you this morning. So the question is Saudi likely to accept?
2: Thank you, Peter. Well, it's an interesting situation the Saudis find themselves in, especially Prince Mohammed. You know, when I was ambassador, I spent quite a bit of time talking to him about energy and the nuclear peace. But let me put it from his perspective, where he might be thinking about this right now. Prince Mohammed is a young generation Saudi Arabia. Unlike his father, he doesn't have the same strong feelings about the Palestinian issues that his father had. He's more flexible. He also has seen over time the incredible opportunities that there may be for Saudi Arabia to connect with Israel because of its technological power, its intelligence capabilities, and so on. So he sees a definite opportunity there. But he's also a political animal. So he's got to weigh in the reaction of citizens in his country and the various sectors of the political world within Saudi Arabia as to any decision that goes in favor of abandoning a Palestinian state solution. I do think that they're going to have to work on something that is not exactly a Palestinian state, but some measure of how Saudi Arabia will help to rebuild Gaza and help the Palestinian people to perhaps improve their way of life. Maybe that's an eventual solution. Yeah. But for him, this is a huge economic opportunity.
1: Right.
2: Because he needs to replace oil as a means.
1: So you think economics would trump everything else, you know, and the likely antagonism that he might get from other Arab nations if he were to accept the deal and officially recognize Israel?
2: Yeah, I don't think there would be much antagonism. You already have two or three. Yeah, so I don't think you would have tremendous antagonism. The antagonism would be within his own country with a very conservative element of people within Saudi Arabia. Mm. There's also the issue of whether the United States will have to become stricter on the rules. Nobody has really seen this agreement, but the idea is that it forgives some of the inspections that are required under the Atomic Energy Act, and the fact that it may allow them to enrich some high-level uranium. And that would be a problem for people in the United States and the Congress. And so there, Donald Trump has a political problem within his own government.
1: So you think that they would still do that to enrich in some capacity?
2: Yeah, I think so. I think, first of all, I think they would probably, with the power of Aramco, the capacity of Aramco, they would probably want to enrich further for research and for other specialized sectors, not necessarily for weapons.
1: Oh, well, that's the key, isn't it? As long as it's not weapons, everything else is okay.
2: Yeah, but once you start enriching to a higher level, then the ability to enrich to the highest level to fabricate weapons becomes very easy.
1: And
2: if you're not inspecting and you're not getting checked for that, that was what was going on with the Iranians. Right.
1: Interesting. I've got about I've just got about 30 seconds left, and I do want. It's been a big week for Saudi. You know, you've got the Houthis threatening this blockade now of Saudi vessels. Right. Like, where do you see this going? Just briefly.
2: Very difficult, because the United States used to deploy, battleships to the Red Sea, but now they're so strapped, the complexity of what's going on with Iran keeps them from doing that. So, it's going to be a real problem for not just Saudi Arabia, but for a lot of countries that have to transport materials through the Suez Canal.
1: Yeah, okay. All right.
2: You guys depend on about 30%, I guess, of your refined oil from Middle East, and so it's going to affect you all a little bit.
1: Yeah, it will do. All right. Thank you, sir. Appreciate your time today. Well, coming up after the break, the government full steam ahead on AUKUS as it offers a lifeline to South Australia's shipyard. That breaking detail this morning. Plus, more breaking news out of the US imposing tariffs on dozens of countries, including Australia. We're being bumped up again, unfortunately. We'll be right back.
0: Sky News will be back after this short break.

0: Sky News will be back after this short break.
1: News: US tariffs on Australia rise as the Trump administration accuses allies of failing to tackle forced labour. The oil price tips above $100 a barrel as Donald Trump signals new massive attacks on Iran. Saudi Arabia forced to recognise Israel if they want a US nuclear deal. Will Riyadh accept? Pauline Hanson pens a letter to the opposition leader calling for unity to prevent ISIS terrorists from returning home. And Jacinta Allen under pressure, Victoria's unemployment skyrockets, with her leadership discussed on the sidelines of the Labor Party conference. In sport today, Taylor Walker boots a milestone 700th goal, and a freezing start for much of the southeast leads our full weather report that's coming up later.
0: Live with Peter Stefanovic, this is First Edition.
1: It is the 24th of July, and it's good to have you with us on this Friday morning, folks. It's just gone 8 o'clock in Melbourne. We begin with breaking news now out of the United States and its Trade Department. Australia has been hit with new tariffs from the US of 12.5% after an investigation into forced labour. Live to our Washington correspondent, Jonathan Kersley. Australia, one of 60 countries affected. Jono.
2: And it's fair to say, Pete, Australia is not the bit least impressed at all by the revelation from the US Trade Representative Jamieson Greer, who announced this within the last hour, that Australia is going to be hit with a 12.5% tariff, the highest under these new range of tariffs that come under Section 301 of the Trade Act. It all follows an investigation by the United States into allegations that relate to the importation of goods made with forced labour. And all of this relates to economies and their failure to impose and effectively enforce a prohibition on the importation of goods produced with forced labour. The Australian government had been pressing its case. Australian Ambassador Greg Moriarty had been talking with US government officials about this over the course of the last month or so. It's only been known since early June that 12.5% could be coming Australia's way. I spoke with the ambassador not long after that, and he told me in our interview for Sky News he would view that rate as unjustified and unwarranted, and described Australia as one of the model citizens of the world when it came to dealing with issues around modern slavery. But still, Australia is one of many countries receiving the 12.5% rate. There's only a handful, about 15 or 16 or so, that are getting the lower rate of 10%. Now, what's interesting with this, Pete, is it will come into effect very soon, because these tariffs are going to replace a global 10% tariff that was due to expire tomorrow US time anyway. But this latest news is not going to sit well with the Australian government, nor has it. You had Richard Miles on the program a short time ago. Here's some of what he had to say.
3: We continue to make the argument to the United States that we want to see free trade, and that that the free trade agreement between ourselves and the United States has been of enormous benefit to both of our countries, and a freer global trading system is much better in terms of building global prosperity.
1: Elsewhere, and still with the White House this morning, Jono, onto Iran, Donald Trump has issued a warning that could mean a major escalation is coming.
2: It could. We have had day 12 of consecutive strikes yesterday, yet to see whether CENTCOM takes yet more action again today. But there have been strikes on the Iran-Iraq border, much further inland than what we've seen in past days. And Iran has been responding with missiles being fired, drones being launched in the direction of Jordan, Bahrain and Kuwait as well. Combined with that, you've got the issues over the Red Sea and the Strait of Hormuz. The Houthis and the IRGC both playing a role there in trying to prevent oil shipping largely for a quarter of the world's oil supply. President Trump spoke with Axios earlier today with a warning that he has been weighing up serious action. And that warning is that he says, "I am considering a massive attack, bigger than ever before. I'm close to making a decision. We are all set for it." He says he hasn't made a decision yet, but here's what he had to say on Iran when speaking at an event here in Washington, D.C. earlier today.
4: "We're doing very well against the Islamic Republic of Iran. We're doing extremely well. They would like to do something, but I say they're not ready yet. They need more of the same. They're not ready yet. They got some evil intentions. We cannot let them have a nuclear weapon."
2: And the concerns over the conflict in the Middle East are only doing one thing to the price of oil, Pete, and that is pushing it up to the highest levels we've seen since May, above $100 a barrel. That has an impact on global petrol prices, which in turn can affect so much more of economies around the world, including Australia's.
1: Yeah, I suppose you'd be lucky to get petrol for less than $2 a litre again, here locally anyway. It's probably a different story where you are, Jono, but I appreciate that. Thank you. Well, the nuclear deal between the US and Saudi Arabia is dependent on Saudi recognition of Israel. Riyadh has previously rejected any recognition of Israel officially without the establishment of a Palestinian state. So that's the requirement. It has not yet responded to this current demand. President Trump said on Truth overnight that the civil nuclear deal, there will be no enrichment of material, he adds, being made between the US Department of Energy and Saudi Arabia, which pertains only to non-military use, such as the ones that Iran and the UAE and others already have, will be approved, but is totally subject to Saudi Arabia joining the very respected and successful Abraham Accords. The White House was questioned earlier over Israeli Prime Minister Benjamin Netanyahu's potential role in any deal.
5: Just a minor point of clarification on the Saudi nuclear deal. Did Prime Minister Netanyahu request this provision?
6: Not to my knowledge, no. Again, as I told you, this was an idea the president has long had. It was the president and his team in the first term that began and signed the Abraham Accords with several countries in the region, between those countries and Israel. And the president obviously wants to expand on that historic accomplishment from his first term.
1: One Nation leader Pauline Hanson is challenging the opposition leader to join forces with the minor party on the issue of ISIS supporters coming back into the country. There have been a few of late. Could be more. Well, after Julia Bradley this morning, what's the proposal, Julia?
7: Well, Pete, you really get a sense it's a battle of the Conservative parties this morning as they both try and outdo each other on this issue of how to deal with ISIS brides, their children and those Islamic State fighters. 13 men who are reportedly also wanting to follow suit and come back to Australia. One Nation leader Pauline Hanson writing this letter to Angus Taylor to say, let's join forces, let's team up and look at Australia's counter-terrorism framework as it stands and look at what needs to change. She wants to meet with him before Parliament returns for the next sitting on this. So part of that letter, you can see it on your screen, we must strengthen our counter-terrorism laws, including laws which govern temporary exclusion, terrorism offences, bail, citizenship consequences, the issue of passports and post-release supervision. One Nation will support every lawful measure necessary to protect Australians from those who voluntarily joined terrorist organisations overseas. And you interviewed One Nation Senator Sean Bell a short time ago, really pushing him on exactly what needs to change to stop them from coming to Australia. Here was his pitch.
8: Well, we understand there's been a lot of things said and done over the last couple of weeks, but we're prepared to move past that. And we're looking at what is essentially a catastrophic national security fail by the Albanese Labor government. This issue of female ISIS supporters coming back into the country, the Labor government more or less wiped its hands of it, did not take strong action. And now what we've seen is because of this failure, the door has been blown wide open, and now you have male ISIS supporters seeking to use the same mechanisms to come back into the country.
7: National Senator Bridget McKenzie suggesting Pauline Hanson should support Angus Taylor's laws before Parliament. The government maintaining there's a really high threshold to enact temporary exclusion orders, and they've done everything within their power on this issue.
9: We are applying the strongest possible measures that are available to us in relation to our border, and we are doing so and supporting our national security agencies in a way which is keeping Australians safe.
7: Angus Taylor's really been trying of late to distance the coalition from One Nation, painting them as a party absolutely not fit to govern. Pauline Hanson wanting to team up on this issue, though, to try and keep Australia safe, she says.
1: OK, Julia Bradley, thank you so much. Adelaide's submarine building yard will receive a more than $4 billion boost as the government goes full steam ahead on AUKUS. Cameron Redden is live from Labor's national conference this morning. Cam, it's a much more positive approach to AUKUS than at the last conference a couple of years ago.
10: Yeah, 2023, Pete, AUKUS was the big debating point at the Labor National Conference. A far greater sense of party unity on the issue, though, 3 years later. And this latest investment is a significant one. $4.5 billion to the submarine building yard. This is where the actual AUKUS SSN class submarines will get built in Australia towards the end of the decade and into the 2030s. So it takes the total investment here to $8 billion in that facility. It'll need about $30 billion to get entirely up and running. But the government says this is a key part of its future made in Australia, with thousands of jobs dependent on it.
9: There's around 1,100 people there right now building the submarine construction yard at Osborne. In time, that number will grow to 4,000. And this is a critical part of the pathway to us being able to build submarines in Adelaide and to having steel cut on the first of those submarines by the end of this decade.
10: The Labor leadership is very much rallying around AUKUS, but it does remain a contentious issue amongst some of Labor's rank and file. I've spoken here at the conference to the head of Labor Against War, which is one of the internal party groups agitating against AUKUS. Its convener is Marcus Strom.
11: Rank and file, it's still a very hot issue. AUKUS is still in every branch you go to. It's debated. We've passed dozens upon dozens of motions, Labor Against War, calling for an inquiry into AUKUS, for AUKUS to be dumped, and so on. And yet we come to conference, and I think the leadership is so scared, both of the rank and file raising it, but I think scared of upsetting their American partners, that they dare not let even a debate happen at conference.
10: Tomorrow will be when we get a main focus on the defence element of Labor's platform here at the conference in Adelaide, Pete. And there may be some small protests today and tomorrow, but nothing like what we saw in 2023. Even AUKUS's stronger detractors within the party can see that there is no momentum to revisit that commitment.
1: All righty. Cameron Redden, thank you. Well, as we've been reporting this morning, oil prices have breached $100 US a barrel overnight as Houthi rebels based in Yemen threaten to block the Red Sea in support of Iran. That's caused a major fall in the US stock markets, especially some of its best-known tech shares. Let's bring in Ross Greenwood. Hello to you, Ross. So the oil price especially is concerning. We'll start there.
12: It's got to be that, doesn't it? Because obviously that causes inflation, and then from that inflation you suddenly get other things that come as a result of that, higher interest rates here in Australia. So that's one of the issues that confronts us. Now, there's not and shouldn't be the panic buying that there was when oil prices went to $125 last time. The reason for that, as we discovered then, is that there's plenty of actual, not only oil coming into the refineries in Asia, now especially with US routes open, but then secondarily also there was actually plenty of capacity here. The problem in the first place, which caused our fuel prices to spike, was really about the lack of trucks to be able to get to the regions that needed the diesel in particular. And that caused the fundamental problem. So again, don't panic. You don't need to do anything at this stage. And again, depending on what happens in the Red Sea, very rapidly. So you can see here, there's been a big spike, 7.4%, a big jump in one night. It does show that there is risk there. Those prices right now, $101.04 a barrel. And if you think about the fact that they were below $80 US a barrel, in fact, down even into the lower 70s, just over the last little while. So over the past month, up by 24%. It just goes to show that because the Red Sea was the alternative route to get oil out, we showed pictures only in the last couple of days of Libyan oil going through Syria in trucks, thousands of fuel trucks going through, basically to ship it to the Red Sea. The question is, if that closes up, of course, the link between the Mediterranean and Europe and the Indian Ocean and therefore Asia, really through the Suez Canal, that becomes a big issue.
1: Well, look at the Bowser at the moment. I mean, you've got the fuel excise that returns to normal next Saturday week as well. I put that to Miles a little bit earlier. He says there's no change, no plans to extend that at this stage.
12: At this stage. I think that's the key.
1: So the question, Ross, whether the US stock market tanked last night because of that, because of the prices, or because of worries about US tech shares like Alphabet, and big drop for Tesla, SpaceX.
12: Tesla. Yeah, that's right. So you've seen Tesla, SpaceX is a big one that smashed. It went up. We'll show you that very shortly. But I want to show you this here. So let's have a look at SpaceX, up by 2.6%. Yeah. But remember, these shares not long ago were issued at $135.
1: Yeah, that was too
12: They immediately went to $230.
1: Yeah.
12: They're now half. of what their peak was. So, you know, again, Elon Musk was the first trillionaire in the world. He's not now because these shares have just come off so big.
1: That means there was a lot of folks who before that IPO were saying this is too overpriced. There's too much hype here.
12: But they were right. There was a lot of hype about that. Yeah. But anyway, but I do want to show you another one. Let's go to Tesla and also go to the Google owner, Alphabet. Here's Tesla overnight. So 14.6%. And the worry here, and it's the same thing for Alphabet, for Google, is really that they're spending way, way too much money on data centres. So in Google's case, say, for example, here's the Alphabet price overnight. It owns Google, down 7.1%. It says in the next 12 months, it will spend $200 billion basically building out data centres in the United States and around the world. And it was that $200 billion that spooked the markets. And it really caused both of those shares to fall off. The other thing is also, let's be honest, Tesla is getting smashed up by all the cheap Chinese cars that are out there right now. And in fact, Chinese car sales for EVs has fallen by 21% in the past year. As a result, China's got excess EVs, which guess what? They're shipping around the world.
1: They'll send here.
12: They'll send them here. They're sending them to the States. They're sending them anywhere. And so you get companies like, say, Volkswagen in Germany is literally in all sorts of strife now because they can't compete with the Chinese EVs. And if you think about it, here in the past week, Fiat said it's leaving Australia because, again, same thing. They're not selling any cars. So this is a really fundamental change in the auto industry driven by an awful lot of cheap Chinese cars just flooding markets around the world.
1: So just back on the data centres there, I mean, the $200 billion cost to actually build them, I don't know if you caught it, but Donald Trump had his announcement today where he's saying these big companies, like here, they've got to come up with their own electricity.
12: Yes.
1: They've got to build their or produce their own electricity, which is going to be an even bigger expense for those companies.
12: Well, and there you go. So if and again, think about what the government did. It was pretty sensible to do this, to sit there and say, well, hey, you're massive users of electricity. Yeah. You've actually got to provide something. You just can't be sucking out of the grid the whole time. Otherwise, guess what? Our fuel price, our energy prices go through the roof. You've got to provide your own water. A lot of the companies, to be fair, are probably already starting to do this. Mm. But the fact of the matter is it's enshrined in law here and in America. It shows you just how serious the potential problems are and how much energy these things use.
1: Not all tech stocks had red arrows though last night, a couple of green shoots as well. Intel went the other way.
12: Intel's interesting because it's the one US homegrown chip maker, right? So we always hear about Samsung and we hear about SK Hynix out of Korea, out of the Taiwanese things. But have a look at this. Sales in the June quarter, year on year, up 25%. The interesting thing about Intel, it was dying. It really was. It just was not competing at all. The US government stepped in, gave it money and took a 10% stake. So this was Trump taking a 10% stake in Intel. The stock prices rocketed off the back of this in after hours trading. And so really, this is one of those moments where government stepped in to help one of the homegrown chip makers against the Korean, the Japanese and the Taiwanese chip makers to really do this. So remember, again, it's the chip makers that are the key for the data centres. And it's also one of the things where now there's threats from some of the new Chinese chip makers in particular and certainly some of their AI companies that have been launched in the last little while, like Moonshot, that's been really announced as a $50 billion US dollar IPO in the next little while that could have a big impact on all of this.
1: Yeah. Okay. Good one, Ross. Appreciate it.
12: Interesting.
1: Yeah. It must be a rough day on the market today then with all that here locally at home.
12: You'd reckon so. You'd think it's going to be a bit tough.
1: Okay. Ross Greenwood, thank you. We're off to a break. Coming up in sport, Australia pulls off a stunning upset at the Water Polo World Cup. Gee, I tell you what, water polo doesn't make its way into our sport bulletins much, but I'm all here for it. Good on you, fellas. Knocking out the defending champions in a shootout. We got that and more ahead. Stick around.
0: Sky News will be back after this short break.

0: You're watching First Edition, folks. China has launched 2 days of military exercises in the Taiwan Strait. The move comes less than a day after the country's foreign minister met with the US Secretary of State Marco Rubio. Our Asia correspondent, Stash Butler, reports.
1: By the time Chinese media publicised these drills, they were seemingly well underway. China's Maritime Safety Administration has essentially cordoned off 2 areas of sea just off of China's southeast coast for 2 days of live fire exercises from 6 a.m. to 6 p.m. China's foreign ministry has declined to comment on the timing of the drills, which come just after Foreign Minister Wang Yi met with U.S. Secretary of State Marco Rubio in the Philippines.
2: We're already here, we're already present, we have a role, and we're not going to abandon our allies. We've made that abundantly clear. We're going to have a good relationship with China. Okay, these are the two most powerful economies in the world, 2 large militaries, 2 nuclear powers. We have to have a relationship with China. We want it to be as positive as it possibly can be. But that won't come at the expense of our allies and our partners in the region or our presence here either.
1: Beijing has previously described Taiwan, which it claims is its territory, as the biggest risk in U.S.-China relations. Taiwan rejects Beijing's sovereignty claim. China has stepped up the pace and scale of its military operations near Taiwan in recent years. The area where these latest drills are taking place has been used by Beijing to practice beach landings, a key part of any potential attack on Taiwan. The Maritime and Port Bureau here in Taipei says that so far, commercial sea lanes have not been affected by these exercises and all ports are working normally.
0: Get some sport on this Friday morning with Brooke East, and there was drama to the end of the Magpies win.
3: There was, Pete, but before that they spoiled the party, and it was Tex Walker's milestone moment, but they didn't let him have it, coming from behind to beat the Crows by 34 points at Adelaide Oval. Adelaide made a hot start as Tex Walker became just the 28th player to reach 700 career AFL goals. The Crows led by 27 points midway through the second term before the Pies trimmed the margin to just 8 at half-time. But Collingwood came out of the sheds with a further point to prove, booting 10 second-half goals to stun Adelaide 108-74.
4: Dacos plays on, takes the advantage, rises on the moment. Oh. Nick Dacos, you are a star! Took the game, took the advantage, nailed the goal. Collingwood fans around the country lift with the champ, and it's out to 13 points.
3: The game was overshadowed, though, by Crows fans booing Collingwood's Isaac Quaynor throughout the game. Meanwhile, Braden Maynard limped from the field late in the final term with a suspected leg injury. And look, Craig McRae has jumped to the defence of Isaac Quaynor. It comes after he was subject to a homophobic slur from Crows star Isaac Rankin in round 23 of last season.
5: Oh, mate, 150th game, intercept marks. I'm just not sure how the world works when someone's been, you know, is it vilified? Is that the right terminology?
6: He was the victim of a homophobic slur, and he was being booed.
5: So how does that become?
6: No, no.
5: I'm on the bench early, and I started to really, I love to protect our boys. I don't know what that looks like, but it was a really strange one for me. And he must have had the ball a lot early because he got booed a lot.
7: He did.
5: And credit to him. You know, we love our own. We'll get around him, support him. I'm just not sure how that works in the world we live in. It's a strange one.
8: I mentioned it during the week about why we play footy, why people come to the footy. It's about entertainment. It's about enjoyment, passion. The game's a passionate game, and sometimes we lose our way in that a little. And with the backdrop and the background of leading into this game, it's not ideal the way it played out tonight.
3: To the NRL, and Penrith have overcome 2 sin bins to hold off the Eels 24-18 at CommBank Stadium. Tom Jenkins was sent for 10 on the stroke of half-time after impeding Brian Kelly on the try line. While midway through the second half, former Eel Isaiah Papali'i was also binned for impeding Parramatta captain Mitch Moses in back play. The Eels unable to capitalise on their extra man advantage as Jenkins went on to create Panthers history.
9: Kept alive, Martin with it, throws it back. Lucky now, a second kick. Phillips was in a fair wedge. Jenkins scores.
10: What a story it is. 26 tries.
11: So the club that has been around since 1967, that man on screen holds their record for most tries in a season.
3: a double to set Jack Williams up for a grandstand finish for the final minute, but despite not being at their best, Penrith hung on. They continue their stay at the top of the ladder. Well, Australia's men's water polo team has delivered a stunning upset at the World Cup finals, knocking out world champion Spain in a penalty shootout. It was a physical quarterfinal at Sydney Olympic Park. Paris Olympian Marcus Berahuliak played with stitches above his eye after being split open during the match. Down by a goal in the final seconds, Berahuliak thought he'd scored the equaliser only for it to be disallowed. It left the Aussie Sharks with 7 seconds to try again.
7: So it's 18-17. They have taken the goal away.
12: Emotional roller coaster.
7: Mercer.
3: ...22-year-old goalkeeper Lawrence Barker stepped up with a crucial save in the penalty shootout before Matthew Burns delivered the winning goal.
10: The Australians have upset the world champs. We've seen another miracle in the Sydney Olympic pool. They're through to the semi-finals. What a performance.
3: Huge there. The Aussies will now face Hungary in the semi-finals. Pete, Spain can have the World Cup, Australia can have the water polo.
0: Okay, sounds like a good deal. Thank you so much, Brooke. We'll talk to you later on. Well, coming up after the break, Donald Trump imposes new tariffs on Australia just as the old ones were set to expire, plus a Queensland man arrested after using AI to create explicit photos. We've got that report for you coming up later too.
13: Sky News will be back after this short break.

0: Here with First Edition, folks. Breaking news, Donald Trump has imposed Australian exports with a 12.5% tariff. The existing 10% tariff was due to expire today. His administration claims the tariff is to combat forced labour and slavery. A formal submission early this month by the Australian government implored the Trump administration to not raise the rate on Australia, pointing out Australia's strong track record when it comes to prevent trafficking. This came up just as I was speaking to the Defence Minister, Richard Marles, last hour.
1: We continue to make the argument to the United States that we want to see free trade, and that that the free trade agreement between ourselves and the United States has been of enormous benefit to both of our countries, and a freer global trading system is much better in terms of building global prosperity.
0: The price of oil has surged to more than $100 US a barrel for the first time since May. New attacks and threats by Yemen's Houthi rebels in the Red Sea have caused some ships to turn around. As the US President Donald Trump warns, a decision is close on a, quote, massive attack on Iran.
2: We want to get it over with, and we want to do it right, but we have to do what we came to do, and that's we can't let these people, very violent people, we can't let them have what they want, which is nuclear weapons.
0: SAS US Central Command confirmed another round of strikes on Iran for a 12th straight night.
3: In this video message, a Houthi spokesperson for the Iran-backed terror group in Yemen confirms they targeted two Saudi oil tankers in the Red Sea Wednesday, the latest threat to international shipping after months of chaos in the Strait of Hormuz.
4: The Houthis have largely stayed out of this fight, which has been hugely helpful. And so for the Houthis to now be joining into this, they're clearly doing it at the direction of the Iranians. This is an escalation.
3: Now President Trump is warning the Houthis to stand down or Iran will face the consequences. He put on Truth Social, if they do this again, the U.S. will hold Iran responsible and major military punishment will be inflicted upon Iran and, of course, the Houthis, who I am very disappointed with.
5: They were smart to stay out of it, and they should stay out of it.
3: The new attacks are sending global oil prices over $100 a barrel. And after another night of U.S. strikes on Iran, the war shows no sign of slowing down, even though White House officials say the Iranians want to talk.
5: Iran is begging us. Okay, both directly and indirectly. Let's do a deal. Let's talk. Iran is begging every day. The problem with Iran is every time they make a deal, the people that are in charge there, they either break it or they want to change it.
3: This morning, the House passed a war powers resolution to restrict further military action in Iran. The Senate is taking the same vote later today. But even if it passes, Trump can still veto it.
0: Yeah, and just back to Donald Trump on his Truth Social account, there is a new post that has emerged. He says, please let this statement serve to represent until further notice that from this point forth, any and all damages done to ships, cargo or anything related thereto will be paid by the Iranian money that the United States has in its possession and controls. These damages may be very substantial, but nevertheless, this is the fair and equitable thing to do. This may well be in relation to talks around the MOU that was about freezing and unfreezing assets. Well, that there is in reference to money that the US still has access to and therefore won't be allowing Iran to have if it keeps firing on vessels. Well, a nuclear deal between the US and Saudi Arabia is dependent on Saudi recognition of Israel. Riyadh previously rejected recognition of Israel without the establishment of a Palestinian state. So, with all of that said, Riyadh has not yet responded to the current demand. President Trump said on Truth overnight, so we're going back a little more here, the civil nuclear deal, there will be no enrichment of material being made between the US Department of Energy and Saudi Arabia, which pertains only to non-military use, such as the ones that Iran and the UAE already have, will be approved, but is totally subject to Saudi Arabia joining the very respected and successful Abraham Accords. We had a former ambassador to Saudi Arabia on the program last hour, and he says it would be hard not to enrich and not to press ahead towards weapons as well, because that's just the way things move. Well, the White House questioned overnight as well about Israeli Prime Minister Benjamin Netanyahu's potential role in the deal.
6: Just a minor point of clarification on the Saudi nuclear deal. Did Prime Minister Netanyahu request this provision?
7: Not to my knowledge, no. Again, as I told you, this was an idea the president has long had. It was the president and his team in the first term that began and signed the Abraham Accords with several countries in the region, between those countries and Israel. And the president obviously wants to expand on that historic accomplishment from his first term.
0: A man has been charged after allegedly using artificial intelligence to create explicit images of women in Queensland. Live to Kayser Shields in Brisbane. Kayser, how many women were targeted?
8: Pete, 8 women have been identified as alleged victims so far. Police began investigating after they became aware of posters where the victims' faces were superimposed over images of women's bodies performing explicit sexual acts. It is further alleged that on these posters are the victims' full names, their social media usernames and employment details, as well as fake claims that they are sex workers. Now, a 52-year-old man has been charged with 43 offences after a search warrant was executed at a property in Cleveland. During that search, officers seized a number of items, including pre-prepared AI-generated posters, 3 long firearms, as well as 25 rounds of ammunition. That 52-year-old man who has been charged is accused of offending for more than 5 years. He has been remanded in custody and is due to appear before Brisbane Magistrates Court on August 19, Pete.
0: All right, Kayser Shields, appreciate that. Thank you so much. Well, let's go down to Adelaide now because it is the ALP's national conference. We had a full day yesterday and it's about to begin again today, and we're lucky to have our political editor, Andrew Clennell, here with us on a Friday morning. Good morning to you, Andrew. So what's taken shape today?
9: Oh, mate, who knows? But I think I'll tell you something. The Palestine debate is tomorrow, right at the end, on a Saturday, when it won't get much publicity. Funny, that, isn't it?
0: Is that
9: look,
0: an equivalent
9: I saw a minister at the traffic lights.
0: In a story sense.
9: Saw a minister at the traffic lights and they joked to me, oh, sorry, we're not giving you more of a story. So I think that shows you how carefully controlled that is. I mean, there was a smile on the face. Anthony Albanese's got this under control. Obviously, the story yesterday was how much his speech was dominated by One Nation, how that's the elephant in the room, and who could have picked it a couple of years back?
0: Yeah, I mean, and you know, One Nation's got this policy now where it wants to team up with Angus Taylor and, you know, have an olive branch over the return of the ISIS brides and the ISIS-linked fighters. I mean, is anything going to come with that? With Angus Taylor at all?
9: I don't think so, but that plays right into Labor's hands. So their strategy, it's been made clear to me from now on, is to pull the Liberals, Nats and One Nation together and to say it's a coalition of all of them, which annoys some Liberal supporters, annoys One Nation supporters. That was in the Prime Minister's speech, and that's the way they're going to go forward.
0: Yeah, I mean, they're going to have to deal. The Liberals will have to obviously seek out the concerns of Andrew Hastie, would they not, in terms of any approach to or with One Nation?
9: Yeah, look, I don't know if Hastie becomes leader or not, but that's the talk. I mean, who else have you got? That's the question for the Liberal Party. So whether it's Angus just sort of treading away, working hard, eventually getting there, or whether in December they lose patience and go for Hastie, we'll see.
0: What about AUKUS? I mean, that again will become central, but tomorrow this time, perhaps we won't get the scenes that we saw a couple of years ago, Andrew, when there was a bit more discontent about it.
9: It's so tightly controlled. I mean, I was expecting a gas tax debate yesterday, and they shut that down. That didn't happen. I was even handed a stubby on the way in, like, tax our gas, not our beer. But it didn't even make the conference floor. So they've done deals. They've got it all under control. They've even got Ed Husic under control. Can you believe it?
0: What was the stubby?
9: No, there wasn't a beer, just a stubby holder, you know.
0: Oh, right, okay. All right. So is there anything else we need to watch out for?
9: I don't think so. I think yesterday was the action with Albanese's speech, and then Saturday with the Israel-Palestine debate. Yeah. So I think, we'll see. We'll try and get Don Farrell on today, Pete, obviously over this tariff increase.
0: Yeah.
9: Which is really a bolt out of the blue. But I don't imagine a big day here.
0: Were they expecting that, by the way, Andrew? I mean, that sort of came up while I was talking to to Richard Miles last hour. I was like, oh, hello, we've got some breaking news here I need to tell you about. I mean, when that sort of happens, I mean, obviously...
9: Good timing for you, Pete.
0: Yeah, they can hide behind breaking news, though, when that sort of stuff happens. But were they expecting anything of that nature?
9: No. I mean, this is one of the things that used to be a criticism of Albanese before his Trump meeting, that there's not the relationship there. We hear about these things, but I think the argument is every country's in the same boat. Donald Trump just does these things without warning or with very little warning. And the thing is, 10% hasn't killed us, so you don't think 12.5% would either.
0: Yeah.
9: It's if it got to, say, 25 or what other countries are copping that it would really hurt us.
0: Yeah.
9: But it's not ideal.
0: But what are you going to do? You know, we're powerless anyway. I mean, the Trump administration would do it. Then the courts get involved over there, which Ross Greenwood was explaining to me off camera last hour, that might well have had something to do with it. Just problems with the court in the past, but that's an American thing.
9: Right.
0: We'll leave it there. Good to see you, Andrew. Enjoy your time. Let's go back to the US now, because Tesla and SpaceX shares have dropped again after a disappointing quarter for its founder, Elon Musk. So a month ago, he was announced as the world's first trillionaire. You'll remember that. After a record public offering for SpaceX, there was just a little bit of fanfare about SpaceX's IPO. So now Tesla shares have entered negative cash flow for the first time in 2 years, causing its shares to fall around 15%. SpaceX's shares, how about this? So the blockbuster IPO, remember they were offered at $135 a share, and then they got up to about 220, 230, and then they've fallen off a cliff, dropping at 50% from those highs. It's around, as we go to where, $117 US a share. So obviously it's come down from the 135 float, but it's now half of what it was from its highs, again pointing to troubles in the tech sector. Donald Trump is encouraging governors and electricity companies in the United States to join a voluntary pledge to shield consumers from high utility bills. Again, Ross pointed this out. The reason for the tech crash is because the price of shares is because of all of the money that they're putting up for data centers. And now you've got this pledge from the president to try and force, as they are here, force these big tech companies who are establishing data centres to produce their own electricity, which I don't have a problem with. A lot of folks don't have a problem with. If you're going to come here and set up shop, you need to provide your own electricity. So the Americans are doing the same. This was the president earlier.
2: And we know that the data centres and AI are dramatically increasing the demand for electricity. It's only fair that the cost of building the new infrastructure required to meet this demand should be borne by the corporations themselves, not by the American consumers and the American patriots, American citizens. And I think everybody agrees to it. And actually, they really don't have a choice, because there's no way of producing that kind of electricity, the kind you need, and they want to do it themselves. And honestly, they're coming up with some plans that are genius, just like they are.
0: President Trump added the company-built centres will actually provide electricity back into the grid of communities where they are based. So a little extra sweetener there, perhaps. And he also confirmed, and this is separate, but Trump also confirmed that China's Xi Jinping will be visiting the United States in September. He's put a date on it while boasting about AI capabilities. Again, back to...
2: And again, we're leading China. We want to keep it that way. President Xi's coming over on September 24th. And we talked about it when I was over in Beijing, and we'll be talking about it again. But he was very impressed with the job we've done.
0: Okay, let's get a weather report now. It's freezing outside today. Marina, hello to you. So how cold was it?
10: Well, temperatures have certainly been very cold for us.
0: Okay, let's get a weather report now. It's freezing outside today. Marina, hello to you. So how cold was it?
10: Well, temperatures have certainly been very cold for us over the last 24

0: degrees, but ongoing gusty wind keeping that wind chill much colder. As for Canberra, 12 degrees, and the chance for a few showers across Melbourne at 14 degrees. We are seeing most of that rainfall really targeting Tasmania over the next 24 hours, but can't rule out the chance for at least a few light showers of the coast of Victoria, both for our Friday as well as our Saturday, Pete.
1: Okay, well, what about those heading to the mountains, hopefully having a ski? Are they going to be in luck with powder?
0: Well, we are looking at currently the worst ski season on record, but there is a bit of snowfall at least in the forecast as we head into next week. And taking a look at what's happening, well, things are staying dry and quiet. Tuesday, looking at that first chance for some fresh powder on the ski fields. Thursday being the second next chance for some powder, although Tasmania has certainly seen some heavy snowfall over the last 24 hours. Tuesday and Thursday do look to be the best day for hopefully some reprieve.
1: There you go. Marina, appreciate it. Coming up, like something out of a comic book, a friendly neighborhood Spider-Man helps out on a busy U.S. highway. I'll tell you a bit more about this next.
2: Sky News will be back after this short break.

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1: All right, let's check in with James Gruber. Hello to you, James. So, yeah, the price of oil up to 100 US a barrel. Is that and more going to shape the picture today?
2: Certainly is. The Aussie share market is expected to fall at the open, with index futures down 0.6%. Follows an ugly night on Wall Street overnight, with the S&P 500 falling 1.2% and the Nasdaq tumbling 2.2%. And as you mentioned, one factor was the price of oil. It topped $100 a barrel, up 7% overnight, as Houthis attacked two Saudi Arabian oil tankers. And the second factor was disappointing earnings from a number of the tech companies, which you alluded to earlier. Alphabet, the Google parent, its shares fell 7%.

0: After it upped its spending outlook forecast, which investors didn't like, and Tesla shares dropped 15% after it missed market estimates. With oil prices up, other commodities fell sharply though, because oil rising stokes inflation fears and potentially interest rate hikes, and that's no good for the Aussie economy and other economies, so that can dampen the outlook for commodities and the demand for them. So copper and gold fell more than 2% each. Meanwhile, the Aussie dollar also was lower by 0.4%. It's currently trading at 69.67 US cents. Pete.
1: Thank you, James. An ex-ASIO agent who claims he warned the spy agency about the alleged Bondi shooters 6 years before the terror attack has had his visa denied. Codenamed Marcus, the spy was seeking to travel to Australia from a secret foreign safe house to give evidence at the Royal Commission into Anti-Semitism. Jack Nyhoff investigates.
2: He's the undercover spy who became a whistleblower. The agent, who uses the codename Marcus, claims he warned ASIO of one of the alleged Bondi gunmen's radicalisation 6 years before the attack. It's a claim the intelligence agency disputes.
3: He's an ex-ASIO spy who spent 6 years undercover working with extremist groups in Western Sydney.
2: Gabrielle Shipton is the founder and chair of the Information Network and the brother of Julian Assange. The organisation is supporting Marcus's bid to come to Australia.
3: So you have this strange scenario where the Royal Commission wants to hear his testimony, but the government is essentially saying, no, we won't allow him into the country.
2: A letter from the Department of Home Affairs, which Sky News has viewed, reveals Tony Burke's office rejected his visa because it is not satisfied the applicant has demonstrated a genuine intention to stay temporarily in Australia. Sky News has also viewed a letter from the Royal Commission on Anti-Semitism sent in May. We remain eager to facilitate a practical way of receiving your client's proposed submission or taking a statement from him, it told Marcus's solicitors.
3: My understanding is that the protections afforded by the Royal Commission don't extend to the country that he's currently in.
2: It would not be possible nor appropriate for the Royal Commission to assist your client in any direct way in securing a visa, the Royal Commission also told Marcus's legal team.
3: As part of his visa application, we have also committed to taking on his expenses to travel to Australia.
2: We've spoken to Marcus's solicitors, who claim the ex-spy intended to solely travel to Australia to give evidence at the Royal Commission. Marcus's solicitors tell Sky News they included evidence of a return flight ticket. The whistleblower is currently hiding out at a secret location overseas and is not an Australian citizen.
3: Well, he's only there because he's blown the whistle and he's got these credible threats from ISIS.
2: The Department of Home Affairs says for privacy reasons it can't comment on individual cases. Jack Nyhoff, Sky News, Melbourne.
1: Jacinda Allen is facing more leadership rumblings after Victoria's unemployment rate climbed above 5% for the first time since the pandemic. The state's jobless rate is now at 5.1%. That's well above the national rate of 4.2%. And is the worst rate in Victoria for 16 years. The new data coincides with Labor figures meeting on the future of Jacinda Allen's premiership. That's on the sidelines of the National Party conference in Adelaide. A radioactive hero has been spotted helping a citizen in a wheelchair across a street in Arkansas. This traffic camera caught the person struggling to cross six lanes of traffic. The individual behind the super act of kindness says he was returning home after finishing a shift at a local trampoline park. The hero, who wants to remain anonymous, says he just happened to be the right spot at the right time. Alrighty. Laura Jace, hosting AM Agenda. I don't know what was going on there, so you can pick it up. What are you following today?
4: Well, get him to the next kid's party, I say.
1: Yeah.
4: Absolutely. Look, these tariffs sort of dropped. We knew this was coming, 12.5%. We were at 10%, so it's gone up marginally. But I think the most extraordinary thing is how the US has explained this away. Apparently, we're violating human rights by forced labour. I mean, a bit rich coming from the United States, right? And it seems like just an excuse to impose a higher tariff. Mm. And I'm not sure this is a fair way to treat an ally such as Australia with all this. So I'm keen to see the reaction out of Adelaide today, subsequently.
1: Yeah, we've already had some reaction, but, I mean, it was Miles didn't have a lot of time to think about it because it was breaking while I was chatting to him. Anyway. All right, well, there you go. There's that and there's more with Laura Jayes. Good to see you this morning, Laura. That's AIM Agenda, which is now, folks. So thank you for your time and your company today. Appreciate it as always. Have a great and safe weekend. We'll be back with a new brand on Monday morning, folks, so stick around. See you then.
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0: Good morning. Welcome to AM Agenda. The United States has hiked tariffs on Australian exports to 12.5%. Why? Because of so-called human rights violations. We'll explain. Oil is back over $100 a barrel. The ASX to fall today as Trump threatens a new massive attack on Iran. Labor power brokers weigh a move against Jacinta Allen's leadership when Parliament resumes next week. James Patterson repudiates One Nation, slams them for being populists and trashing free society. And a self-styled hacker threatens to leak millions of Origin Energy customer details.
1: Live with Laura James, this is AM Agenda.
0: Well, there is plenty happening on the markets this morning. This as oil prices jumped back over $100 a barrel overnight. It triggered a big fall in the US stock market, and it's likely to reverberate through our market when it opens in about an hour's time. The other big news, just in the last couple of hours, and we knew this was coming, a 12.5% tariff that Donald Trump and the US administration has hit Australia with this morning. And this does bear some explaining. So let's bring in our business editor, Ross Greenwood, now. He's with me in the studio. Let's start with those tariffs, because we were on 10%. There was a review underway. We knew this was coming. We probably expected it to stay at the same rate or a little bit higher. But I find the explanation as to why quite extraordinary.
2: We'll get to that very shortly. But the interesting thing about this is, do remember going back in history that Donald Trump's tariffs were rejected by the US Supreme Court. And so as a result, then there were claims against the United States for imposing those tariffs in the first place. What Trump had to do was to come up with a new set of tariffs that did not require basically to go through Congress, its approval, or indeed that would be knocked back by the Supreme Court. What he came up with, and this was flagged some months ago, was that he was going to use the anti-slavery provisions in US law as the reason for imposing those tariffs. So the question here about Australia, whether it's been singled out or not with this 12.5% tariff, probably not, because we are one of 54 countries that's been hit with this 12.5% tariff. Other countries that are seen to have improved their own relationships in terms of supplies they get. It's not as though Australia has, you know, slavery here or that we're producing goods using slaves, but the fact of the matter is that we are importing goods that may have questionable origins. That's the key here. Now, just a short time ago, Jamison Greer, who is a US trade representative, has spoken about these tariffs and in particular singled out Australia. Have a listen.
3: Part of the point of this investigation is we're actually doing that in the United States. We're the leaders on this issue. But if I'm shipping into a third country, you know, even a place like Australia, where maybe they don't have a robust law like this, you know, they might accept goods made with forced labor from, you know, China or Malaysia or wherever. And then our goods exported from the U.S. have to compete with that. That's not fair to our workers. It's not fair to our unions. And that's why we've had Democrats and Republicans for many years call for enforcement action on this very issue.
2: That's what's called finding a reason to actually impose a tariff that the treasurer, that the president rather, had knocked back by the US Supreme Court.
0: Yeah, he just happened to reach for China, which is really at the centre of all of this, I would say.
2: Precisely.
0: Let's talk about oil, the price of oil back up over $100 a barrel. We saw the markets affected. Where's this all headed, Ross?
2: So this is all about the Red Sea and Houthi rebels. So the Houthi rebels are based in Yemen. And of course, already Iran had the blockade on the Strait of Hormuz. Now, what had happened in the meantime, we can show you some amazing vision of this, because in just the last few months or so, what you've had is enormous shipments of oil being sent across places such as Syria. Thousands and thousands of trucks full of oil, basically that otherwise normally would have come out of the Strait of Hormuz, going to the Red Sea. So the Red Sea is the reason why oil prices did not go through the roof, because there was another outlet. That was the Red Sea. Now, because previously Yemen had come to a peace deal with Saudi Arabia to not blockade the Red Sea, effectively it had been the lane that had remained open. But now, as a result of the expansion of really the hostilities in Iran with the United States, the Houthi rebels are now saying, we will start to attack ships in the Red Sea. And this has caused effectively the oil price to go nuts. Have a look at it overnight. You can see basically back over $100, $101.04 US cents a barrel, up by almost $7 overnight. Now, remember that these oil prices at one stage have been well down into the 70s just in the past month or so. So you can see in the past month, oil prices have spiked by 24%. The one thing I would say, though, Laura, is really we don't need a panic on fuel prices here, like we saw the first time around when the prices went to $125, because really Australia has actually got plenty of access to fuel, plenty of access to processed fuel coming out of Asia and indeed out of the United States now. And in many cases, the panic that we saw that saw our fuel prices spike here was all about a lack of trucks in Australia able to ship that fuel into the regions where they most desperately needed it.
0: Yeah, it's complex and it's getting even more unwieldy. What about our market? It opens in an hour's time. We're going to get hit pretty hard, aren't
2: we? Yeah, we're going to get hit pretty hard. And that's because in the United States, effectively last night, you saw its main indices fall. So you saw the NASDAQ fall, tech shares got smashed up because of Tesla and also because of Google's owner, Amazon. You can see here the Dow Jones Index down 1%, the NASDAQ down almost 2%. That was largely oil prices, but also this is the intraday movement of Tesla, down 14.6% last night. That's a big, big fall for Tesla. So Elon Musk not going so well at the moment. You can even see, say, for example, at Alphabet, Google's owner, well down as well. The other thing I want to show you is the share price index for Australian shares today. They're down at the moment by about 0.6%, likely at the opening to be down by almost 1%. We'll see that in just under 1 hour's time, Laura.
0: Lovely. Thanks so much. We'll check in on the markets then. Maybe you don't want to. I don't know. We'll do it anyway. Let's go overseas now. We'll go to Jonathan Kersley because, as we've just discussed, this war in Iran is just escalating. And now Donald Trump is weighing up what he calls a new massive attack. Let's go to Jonathan Kersley now. So what comes next, Jono?
4: Well, what comes next, according to the US president, could be the largest strike that Iran has seen from the United States since the beginning of this conflict 5 months ago. Yesterday was day 12 of consecutive action by US Central Command, targeting areas including along the Iran-Iraqi border. An interesting move there that could be a design to try and shut off road access and bridge access too. President Trump had hinted at more bridges coming under attack. Iran has spent much of today launching assaults on Kuwait, on Bahrain, on Jordan, areas it has gone after in the past, as this tit-for-tat just goes on day by day. But President Trump has told Axios now that he says, "I am considering a massive attack, bigger than ever before. I am close to making a decision. We are all set for it." Now, he stressed to Axios he hasn't made the decision yet. Officials in Israel reportedly being briefed on various scenarios say they haven't been told either what the president's decision is going to be, but they are ready for any and all scenario. President Trump was speaking at an event here in Washington, D.C. today. He mentioned Iran. This is what he had to say.
5: "We're doing very well against the Islamic Republic of Iran. We're doing extremely well. They would like to do something, but I say they're not ready yet. They need more of the same. They're not ready yet. They got some evil intentions. We cannot let them have a nuclear weapon."
4: Now, Laura, we were speaking about it yesterday, the day before, the idea that President Trump was essentially now saying that if there were attacks on ships in the Strait of Hormuz, then he would be going after bridges. He would go after a power plant, essentially a like for like, but not exactly a like for like, a different sort of scale from the US president. Well, a short time ago, he seemed to announce that he's changing his mind a little bit on how he's actually going to retaliate to this. What he's saying now is, "Please let this statement serve to represent until further notice that from this point forth, any and all damages done to ships, cargo, or anything related thereto will be paid for by Iranian money the United States has in its possession and controls. These damages may be very substantial, but nevertheless, this is the fair and equitable thing to do." So it certainly seems to be a change of mind from the president as he still weighs up this idea of carrying out the largest scale attack that Iran has seen from the United States. We heard Ross touching on the oil prices there in great detail. Yes, obviously the concerns around the Houthi attacks in the Red Sea and the IRGC attacks in the Strait of Hormuz have seen it climb to more than $100 a barrel. The big question would be, is if the retaliation, if the strikes continue, how much more is this price going to ultimately go up as we wait to see whether US Central Command is going to carry out night 13 of strikes? And Laura, as I say that, word coming through from the Fars news agency in Iran that there are more explosions being heard in some of Iran's southern cities.
0: Okay, southern cities, more explosions. There are the reports just coming through. Jonathan Kersley, always with his finger on the pulse. Thank you. Appreciate it. Let's bring it back home now because it's the second day of the Labor conference. I want to bring in our political editor, Andrew Clennell. Andrew, it seems like, are we going to have a little bit more friction there today? A few fights on the floor of this Labor conference? Because it seems like the only thing happening today is Labor power brokers mulling up whether Jacinta Allen should stay beyond next week and whether she can win an election, not with the unemployment rate like it is, I would say. It's the only thing stopping... Well, Victoria's the only thing weighing... not the only thing, but weighing on the economy and stopping the RBA from raising rates right now.
6: I think there's a view that Jacinta Allen or the Victorian government is in some trouble at this election. I've heard that at this conference, Laura. But if you're looking for action in terms of debate and free speech even at this conference, you're looking at the wrong place, okay?
0: So, come on, we need a little bit of democracy in action.
6: There's... Oh, I'm sorry, you know, news is about conflict, so there's no news here, Laura. No gas tax debate yesterday. Every amendment, Cameron, my colleague tells me, went through with that, on the voices. You know, Anthony Albanese is in charge of the Politburo here. It's like I joke about President Xi's caucus. Nothing doing, Laura. Basically, they made sure his speech, bagging One Nation, was the story yesterday, apart from him... them stopping the escalator and him nearly falling over. That wasn't planned, but they've managed to keep even people like Ed Husic quiet, and that's quite an achievement. I mean, if there's someone who's a genius at political management, it's Anthony Albanese, and he's done it again here, I've got to say. I mean, at least at the last one we were at in Brisbane, they had the big AUKUS debate. The only debate I think will happen here tomorrow, and very strategically placed on a Saturday... When, you know, Saturday night news gets less viewers, people care less, they're watching the footy, as opposed to today is the Israel-Palestine debate and the defence debate, which will include AUKUS. So that's where the action will be. I suspect after the tariff announcement, you know, it'll be ministers, like Richard Marles was earlier, commenting on that today. That will be sort of the news out of here. And Cam's also picked up maybe there'll be a bit on gambling, which would be interesting because... His reforms certainly didn't go as far as many people wanted, and obviously the late Peter Murphy wanted. But generally, it's the quietest Labor Party conference I've ever covered, Laura.
0: Right, so it's a bit of a Politburo situation there. Everyone's falling into line, and all those loud voices have been muffled. Right. Okay, so, I mean, is anyone from Victoria talking to you about Jacinta Allen? Are you picking up anything? Do you think she'll survive next week?
6: Look, I don't know. It's not my area of expertise. I'll just be frank. But if people here are saying, look, she's probably a dead duck on polling day, why wouldn't you consider a change, you know? If the view is, even with that fragmentation of the Liberal and One Nation vote, that they're in serious trouble at election time, I imagine a change would be contemplated. But previously, he didn't have the numbers, right, Ben Carroll? So it's always about that. And, you know, you're probably being a lamb to the slaughter. This sort of late change, I mean, the election's in November. You're not going to win that just by changing leader, but they might be getting desperate. I think what the main story, the main thing I've got out of this conference, as I said on air yesterday after I spoke to you, Laura, I said One Nation would be mentioned. But it was such a feature of the speech. It's such a feature of when you talk to ministers here that it's quite clear now it's not just the Liberal Party bothered by the One Nation phenomenon. The Labor Party is spooked by it. And they believe that One Nation will win a number of seats now, unless something changes on the way to the election. It's a real belief and a real fear. They think, you know, the Liberals will suffer as a result of that. But I can't believe we're in this situation when they only have two House of Representatives seats, where we're seriously talking about them being the official opposition of this country. And the way the polls are, that would occur or has the potential to occur. And I just never thought I'd attend a Labor conference where the Prime Minister, a Labor Prime Minister's speech, would contain so many mentions around Pauline Hanson, One Nation, monoculture and the rest. I mean, that's what really struck me. That was the big story out of this conference for me.
0: Yep.
6: And, you know, it's all anyone covering politics or involved in politics is talking about at the moment. This Pauline Hanson-style phenomenon where every day she says something controversial, we all run it. It's real Donald Trump areas. And it doesn't matter how controversial or it is, she seems to get away with it. Her polls numbers don't drop. People just want to hear from her. And there seems to be this view around the numbers will drop off, the numbers will drop off. Well, nothing is certain in this world, Laura.
0: Nope, and certainly not that. They are playing an absolute blinder at One Nation at the moment, you're right. And it's all anyone is talking about. Anyone else is struggling to get any airtime at all, except for you, of course, Andrew. Great to see you. We'll see you soon. I want to go to one of those issues that Andrew was talking about, and that is Victoria with the Premier's leadership under pressure. This is as we saw some shocking numbers when it comes to Victoria's unemployment rate yesterday and how that is compared to the rest of the country. Let's go live to our state political reporter, Georgie Dickerson, now. You're also talking about changes today. They're talking about changes introduced on an organised crime agency. This is in an attempt to tackle criminal exploitation on work sites. Is that right?
7: Yeah, there's certainly a few issues that are plaguing Victoria at the moment, Laura. Of course, we saw that jobless unemployment rate rise to 5.1%, a major rise, of course, Jacinta Allen's leadership coming into question. And, of course, we've seen over the past months and really years these issues on big build work sites. It's been a real issue and a real sticking point for the Labor Party in terms of what they're going to do to combat that crime syndicate. Now, the latest revelations is on Monday. It is expected that the Premier, Jacinta Allen, is going to put these measures to her Labor caucus and they'll be voted on there. But this is this organised crime agency and it is something that Victoria Police have been calling for in an attempt to be able to crack down on these crime on big build sites as well as these firebombing turf wars that we've seen plague Victoria. And I just want to take you briefly through some of the measures that crime agency would actually tackle. Permanent organised crime command, stronger intelligence sharing with federal agencies, greater use of financial investigations and improved protection for confidential informants, because under current laws, Victoria Police cannot guarantee that a confidential witness will be protected if those measures go to a courtroom. Because, of course, these big build issues have been major here in Victoria. That follows the rotting from the top report by Jeffrey Watson that looked into that $15 billion figure that we've all been talking about, that it has potentially gone into the hands of criminals. The Premier has been adamant that that is due to inflation, not organised crime. Now, of course, this is one of the issues that is believed to be plaguing her Labor caucus. They had a Labor retreat earlier this week where the leadership rumbling certainly started again. This in some of her Labor caucus potentially want to see a Royal Commission into big build sites. That's something that the opposition has promised to do if they are elected on November 28 this year, is to have a Royal Commission to ensure that we don't see these criminal syndicates infiltrating big build work sites here in Victoria. But of course, Laura, it's just a few days before Parliament returns on Tuesday. There's only 4 sitting weeks left of the year before we go to November 28 election. So we'll have to wait and see what Tuesday brings in terms of Premier Jacinta Allen's leadership.
0: Thanks, Georgie. One of the Liberal Party's leading Conservative voices, the Shadow Defence Minister James Patterson, has delivered a major rebuke of One Nation, saying a vote for the party risks destroying Australia's institutions and way of life. Let's go live to our political reporter, Julia Bradley. The Coalition is really drawing battle lines here, and it's significant when it comes from James Patterson.
8: Well, it might be boring over at the Labor conference, Laura, but you can always count on the Liberals and One Nation for a bit of argy-bargy, and we saw that last night. with this powerful speech delivered by James Patterson. As you point out, a leading conservative voice in the Liberals, and he's essentially painted a picture of what One Nation would look like as a party in government and how this would really damage Australia's institutions, whether that be political, social or legal. So it was this speech at the New South Wales State Library. He was speaking to a room of postgraduate students heading over to Oxford and Harvard universities. He said they're a populist party and he believes populism as a brand is really just one that ties legitimate grievances around, say, the economy and elites to more extreme and more fringe views and even conspiracy theories. So kind of directing those comments at One Nation Senator Malcolm Roberts, particularly with this line. He said, Australians struggling with the cost of living have not suddenly embraced conspiracy theories about chemtrails, the Federal Reserve, school shootings, 9/11 and pharmaceutical companies. So the question is how to counter this. And James Patterson's put forward a few ideas. He says that universities need to engage more with conservative politics and classical liberalism. They need to undertake research that's in the national interest. And he's also observed that judges who are making political outbursts or, you know, having a real political opinion, plus lenient sentences for criminals is something that's damaging people's faith in the legal system. So he says, so that Australia doesn't go down that more populist route, we need to look at kind of altering those things.
9: And Jules, Pauline Hanson as I said to Andrew, she's playing a bit of a blinder here. She sent a letter to the coalition on one of these hotbed issues. Mm. She's doing it on purpose, and it's whether the coalition want to look like they're, you know, they're the ones with the ideas or they're just, you know, agreeing with Pauline Hanson, who clearly wants to drive the agenda.
8: Absolutely, what's happening. It's kind of a case this morning of, you know, who's stronger on that key conservative issue of how to deal with ISIS brides and even ISIS fighters who we now know are wanting to come back to Australia. So this is all on the back of those reports that there are 13 Australian men in a prison in Baghdad tied to Islamic State or fighters and they want to come back to the country. So Pauline Hanson kind of seizing on this political issue to say that Australia needs to strengthen its counter-terrorism laws. So she's kind of saying, I'm the one that's coming out and wanting to consult with the Liberals on this. She's written this letter to Angus Taylor to say, look, let's meet before Parliament returns for the next sitting and come up with a solution. So part of that letter reads, we must strengthen our counter-terrorism laws, including laws which govern temporary exclusion, terrorism offences, bail, citizenship consequences, the issue of passports and post-release supervision. One Nation will support every lawful measure necessary to protect Australians from those who voluntarily joined terrorist organisations overseas. Now, we've heard from Bridget McKenzie this morning, the National Senator, saying, look, we have legislation before the Parliament to strengthen this. And this morning, One Nation Senator Sean Bell really pushed on, OK, well, what concrete measures do you actually want to put forward? Here was a little bit.
10: Well, we understand there's been a lot of things said and done over the last couple of weeks, but we're prepared to move past that. And we're looking at what is essentially a catastrophic national security fail by the Albanese Labor government. This issue of female ISIS supporters coming back into the country, the Labor government more or less wiped its hands of it, did not take strong action. And now what we've seen is because of this failure, the door has been blown wide open, and now you have male ISIS supporters seeking to use the same mechanisms to come back into the country.
11: We are applying the strongest possible measures that are available to us in relation to our border, and we are doing so and supporting our national security agencies in a way which is keeping Australians safe.
8: So One Nation and the Coalition really battling over who has a harder line on this issue of ISIS-linked people coming back to Australia.
9: Jules, thank you. A quick break here on the program. We're going to talk more about these tariffs. We knew this review was coming. Now Australia is going to cop a 12.5% tariff in the United States. But who's it really directed at? That's next.
1: Sky News will be back after this short break.

0: Sky News will be back after this short break.
1: The Trump administration has imposed a 12.5% tariff on Australian exports. This is over a US trade investigation, which apparently found that Australia and 59 other countries aren't doing enough to eliminate forced labour. It's a huge escalation in the trade war, threatening America's relationship with its key trading partners. Joining me now is former Home Affairs Secretary Mike Pezzullo. Mike, we knew there was a conclusion coming to this investigation. On the numbers, we moved from a 10% tariff to 12.5%, so it's not huge on that, but the explanation is quite extraordinary, isn't it?
2: Good morning, Laura. Well, it is, although it has been signalled and a long time coming, so it's not entirely a shock, because this ongoing investigation in their customs and trade area that pertains to forced labour or modern slavery has been underway for some time. Look, Laura, you and I discuss this just about every week. As with many Trump administration initiatives, you've got to unpack what is merited, in other words, what's a good idea versus everything else that it sort of gets wrapped up in. The broader context here is that the Trump administration has been comprehensively defeated in the courts, ultimately the Supreme Court. It misused the executive authority of the president to levy those infamous Liberation Day tariffs. You might recall, you know, famously when he stood outside the White House with his big board of tariffs. That was never appropriated or levied through the Congress. The US Constitution is clear that it's the Congress that raises revenue. There's been a series of court challenges, comprehensively defeated. I think the best explanation you can find in terms of the volume of the revenue that at least they're trying to raise is they're trying to backfill the massive hole that's been left by the defeat of those revenue measures in the court. That's point one. Point two, obviously the Trump administration likes tariffs. It sort of goes for tariffs as its go-to. Mm. The one element, though, that is merited, and I think we should pause on this, and yes, myopically we might say, well, why did Australia get, you know, hit with the additional percentage points, and you know, a whole range of other countries have been announced this morning as well. I think there actually is an issue around forced labour. It largely, not exclusively, largely emanates through China-dominated supply chains. Because of how opaque the Chinese system is, Laura, we frankly don't know a lot about some of the oppressive labour practices that are to be found in those supply chains. Most countries, including Australia, have put in place some form of modern slavery or forced labour regulatory scheme. And so I wouldn't want people to think, your viewers just to think, it's just purely a revenue grab based on that legal challenge. I think there is an issue here, and perhaps, but as always with the Trump administration, there's probably a better way to pursue the merited issue that should actually be confronted, which is forced labour in largely Chinese-dominated supply chains.
1: Yeah, that's right. And we are part of that supply chain, absolutely. Let's talk about China more broadly, because Penny Wong was at ASEAN this week. I might just show you some of her comments before we get into this discussion.
3: We call for the peaceful resolution of cross-strait issues through dialogue without the threat or use of force or coercion.
1: Yeah, OK, so this is comments that she's made in the past. She made similar comments at ASEAN. Do you think that she has changed her position on China, at least publicly, hardened her stance? And going back to our conversation last week about Kevin Rudd, do you think the two of them are talking?
2: Well, on the latter, I'm sure they are. And why wouldn't you? I mean, as we discussed last week, in Dr. Rudd, you've got, you know, a preeminent global expert on Chinese thinking. We talked about that last week. Look, in terms of the foreign minister's approach, she has been, including when she was a shadow minister and then coming into government, she's been a very strong proponent of what I think is actually the right model for Australian diplomacy, which is to seek a balance of power in our region, the broader Indo-Pacific region, but particularly East Asia and Southeast Asia in particular, whereby, to use her formula, which I think is the right formula, by the way, no one country dominates and no one country is dominated. So I think in terms of our diplomatic approach, she stands in a very great tradition of foreign ministers who have pursued in different times and epochs that approach. Bill Hayden, Gareth Evans. I worked for Gareth a third of a century ago. I sometimes have to mention that to my children and others, 33 years ago. And indeed, the point there being that when Evans was foreign minister, he worked assiduously with ASEAN counterparts to set up one of the meetings that, or the fora that Foreign Minister Wong attended this week, called the ASEAN Regional Forum. I was in his office at the time, and just a very quick anecdote and vignette. We worked hard as Australia, working with ASEAN and others, to set up the ASEAN Regional Forum. We couldn't get the word security in there. Initially, we wanted to call it something like the ASEAN Regional Security Forum. That was a bit too sensitive. But for precisely this time, a third of a century later, it's sort of useful. How do you put in place both institutions, norms and expectations about peaceful behaviour? And I've got to tell you, Laura, at the time, 33 years ago, I kid you not, we were concerned about one day, as China's economic power translated into strategic and military power, they would be pushing people around. And guess what? What did you see this week? And I know they're doing it, by pushing boats against each other and doing that sort of thing. They're doing that in lieu of what they might do later, which is to use armed force to actually pursue their territorial claims, whether it's for fisheries reasons or oil and gas or to settle territorial boundary disputes or ultimately in the case of Taiwan, as we often talk about, to subjugate Taiwan. This day has been coming for a very long time, and I think Minister Wong is very effectively pursuing what I would describe as classical Australian balance of power diplomacy. Here's the rub, though, and you and I talk about this very often, and in cases a new viewer has never seen us talk about this, Plan A works until it doesn't. In other words, diplomacy, where you're holding the region in an equilibrium, where no one power is dominating and no little power is getting pushed around without some kind of collective response, which is Australian foreign policy, and I think Minister Wong is pursuing it with brilliant effectiveness. She is a very good foreign minister. Your plan B, though, cannot rely on that equilibrium. What do I mean by that? If the bully breaks all those constraints, right, so the equilibrium fails, they're out of their cage, as it were, and they go after, say, the Philippines, not with, with rowing sticks or whatever those implements were they were using the other day, but with armed force, who are you going to call? I can tell you, Laura, if you were to call ASEAN, there'd be no answer. There'd be a recorded message saying your call is important to us and we'll get back to you. So ASEAN itself wouldn't see itself in what I call the Plan B world as being the armed responder. Only one country working with allies can counter that level of force, and you and I talk about it often, the United States.
1: Indeed. Mike, great to talk to you again. We'll see you next week.
2: Thanks, Laura.
1: I want to go now to independent economist Saul Eslake to talk about this tariff issue on the economic side of things. Saul, great to see you. Great to have you on the program once again. Is this going to have a material and immediate effect on Australian exports?
4: Well, have an effect on some exports, although, of course, the primary casualties of these new tariffs are American consumers who will be paying higher prices for things imported from Australia, with the exception of beef, where last year Trump was forced to concede that, in fact, the tariffs he had imposed were paid by American consumers, not by countries exporting beef. But with that exception, the prices American consumers pay for goods imported from Australia will be higher. That may result in Australian exporters losing some market share, either to American producers or to other countries who are being slapped with slightly lower tariffs than Australia, even though the US's own reports on so-called forced labour say that Australia's anti-forced labour rules are among the best in the world. We've nonetheless been hit with this tariff. which is a flagrant breach of the Australia-US Free Trade Agreement, which John Howard signed with George W. Bush just over 20 years ago. And it really does raise the question, if we can't trust the Americans to abide by the terms of the Free Trade Agreement they have with us, can we trust them to abide by the terms of any other agreement we have with them, such as ANZUS or the AUKUS Treaty? Oh. And I think that's a question that Australia's ministers ought to be flagging publicly.
1: Absolutely. It's a good question as well. It comes down to AUKUS, as well, as you say. Perhaps this might be debated at the Labor conference today, but I won't hold my breath on that one. So let me talk to you about Victoria. We were interrupted earlier this week, I'm afraid, when I wanted to talk to you about this. You had a column in the Australian Financial Review. We've had reporting after reporting. First of all, you know, Tim Palace sought some kind of bailout from the federal government. That went unanswered by Jim Chalmers. But we see it in the current budget numbers themselves. I mean, somehow some lottery deal is putting them in a working surplus. And then we have the unemployment figures yesterday. Victoria's unemployment rate is at 5.1%. Just as a comparison, New South Wales is at 4% and the national unemployment rate is 4.4%. What is going on in Victoria, and why aren't we talking about it more?
4: Well, Victoria has been underperforming the rest of the country for some time, if you abstract from the impact that faster population growth has had in boosting headline economic growth. And that's why over the last 20 years, that is predating the accession of the Andrews government in 2014, but certainly exaggerated and continued by the Andrews and Allan governments, Victoria has slipped from being one of Australia's richest states to being either the second or third poorest state, depending on which measure you use. And I think most Victorians would be astonished to learn, as I pointed out in that AFR op-ed piece earlier this week, that household disposable income per head of population in Victoria is now lower than Tasmania's and ahead only of South Australia's. And this is reflected in the fact that Victoria has become what Western Australians like to call a mendicant state. That is, they're getting a bigger share of revenue from the GST now than they would get if it was distributed on an equal per capita basis, which is the way Victoria used to argue it should be distributed when they were one of the richest states in Australia. And all this in turn reflects the fact that Victoria's productivity performance has been very poor. It has chased economic growth in intrinsically low productivity forms of economic activity, and that's increasingly showing up in figures like investment and employment or unemployment, where, as you rightly noted, Victoria's unemployment rate has for some time been well above the national average. Hmm.
1: Is it fair to say that it is a drag on the economy when you look at those, the national economy, when you look at those unemployment figures alone, but I also look at the level of government spending? I mean, people can see this as just a Victorian issue, but Victoria routinely, like all the states do, but it seems Victoria more, go cap in hand, wanting the federal government to pay more for their infrastructure projects or their services, or seeking bailouts. This is affecting all Australian taxpayers, is it not?
4: Well, yes, it is, except the federal government has refused to give additional funds to Victoria. I mean, Western Australia is doing the same thing. Western Australia is actually spending more per head on government service delivery than Victoria. And Western Australia extorted what is going to be some $60 billion over an 11-year period out of the previous federal government, and continued and doubled down by the Albanese government, you know, getting all this GST revenue that it doesn't need in order to be able to provide similar services to its citizens as the average of all states and territories. So in some ways, the government has been, that is the national government, has been right to turn down requests from Victoria for additional funding, but it's given in to demands from Western Australia for funding it doesn't need, solely in order to preserve the seats it holds in Western Australia in the House of Representatives. And I, as I've said to you and others many times before, I think that's the worst public policy decision of the 21st century so far.
1: Yes, it is. Saul, always good to talk to you. Thanks so much.
4: Thank you for having me, Laura.
1: A Queensland man will front court next month, accused of using artificial intelligence to create explicit images of women. Live to Kayser Shields now. How long has this been happening, Kayser?
5: Laura, police allege this man has been offending for more than 5 years, so since February 2021. Officers launched an investigation earlier this year, though, after becoming aware of a poster where women's faces were being superimposed onto images of women's bodies performing explicit sexual acts. Now, it's further alleged that these posters also included the victims' full names, their social media usernames and employment details, as well as claims of sex work too. Now, so far, police have identified 8 women as alleged victims. A 52-year-old man has also been arrested and he's been charged with 43 offences after a search warrant was executed at a property in Cleveland on Wednesday. During that search, officers seized a range of items, including pre-prepared AI-generated posters, as well as 3 long firearms and 25 rounds of ammunition. Now, this man has been remanded in custody. He is due to appear before Brisbane Magistrates Court next month on August 19. Laura.
1: Kayser, okay, so thank you. We'll take a quick break. When we return, we're going to speak to a former Socceroo about his probable CTE diagnosis. That's next.
0: Sky News will be back after this short break.

0: Sky News will be back after this short break.
1: Welcome back. Well, Paul Wade is one of the most recognisable faces in Australian soccer. He made 84 appearances for the Socceroos and captained the national team for 6 years. Now he's revealed a diagnosis of probable CTE, a neurodegenerative brain disease linked to repeated impacts to the head. It was first suspected in 2024, but there's a catch. It can only be confirmed after one's death. Paul joins me on the program now. We don't want that to happen, Paul. We spoke to you earlier, last week about the World Cup. You didn't tell us, and I couldn't notice a thing when you spoke to us. What are your symptoms?
2: And I apologise, first of all, for not telling you. I wanted to tell a lot of people, not because of me, but because of the awareness. But I was quite surprised when somebody said, oh, we'll do a press release. And I'm thinking, really? Will I get any sort of feedback from a press release? It's not as if I'm, one of these, a politician or something like that. It started, my mood swing was the one that actually got me to do what I'm doing now. And people around me were saying, you're not right. And apparently I almost lost two mates by saying or doing whatever I did. And they dragged me to a neurologist and they did all the tests on my brain and they said, oh, the tests have come back and you're quite intelligent. And I went, see, told you. And then they said, but come back in 12 months' time and we'll see then. So I went back in 12 months' time and the neurologist sat there and went, whoa, we've got a problem here with your memory. We believe that it's CTE. We can't prove it. But what we'll do is we'll do some scans and then we'll find out a little bit closer whether it is or it isn't. So the whole time I'm thinking, yeah, I'm going to beat this. Don't you worry about that. And then she walked in and goes, yes, it is CT. And very calmly and with empathy said, and it's terminal and why don't you go and make some memories? Whoa, Laura.
1: Yeah.
2: Can you imagine hearing that? I, on the way home, I'm thinking all the worst scenarios. I mean, am I going to be sitting here and not recognize you and not recognize my family? And then it says, if you read up, you contemplate suicide. Laura, it was just, it shook me, absolutely shook me.
1: Yeah, so it's memory, your friends, good mates, I would say.
2: Yeah.
1: And noticing personality differences as well. When someone thinks of impact sport, you don't necessarily think of soccer, be fair. So can you think back and was it different? I mean, was it practicing headers? Was the ball different? Do you think that's where you've got this CTE from?
2: Yeah, absolutely. And you know what, Laura, for years and years I denied, because people would say, oh, you've had part of your brain removed. Could that be because of the headers? And I kept saying, no, it's not, because I had scratch on my brain and that's what they took out. It had nothing to do with the headers. But as that, I haven't had a seizure since 2002, but when my memory is starting to go and when people are telling me my behaviours are not what they used to be, then you start to think, yeah, you know what? And I'll give you an example. I remember there was one night I was with the Socceroos. We were in Sydney and training had just finished and I...

0: asked somebody to go and cross the ball to me. And can you imagine, the ball's traveling, say, 20 kilometres an hour this way. I was running, whatever, 5 kilometres an hour the other, and I would belt this ball in the back of the net. And I loved it when I beat the keeper. For years and years, I practiced heading the ball because I couldn't juggle it. I couldn't score. I was pretty slow. But the one thing I could do, Laura, was head a ball. So I made sure that I was tried to be better than everybody else.
1: And you were. So,
0: I mean, oh, maybe.
1: I know that's it's really a tough diagnosis, and you know, you can have all kinds of regret or want to live over your life. But Paul, we really appreciate you talking to us about this today. I think it's really important to have open conversations, and we'll keep it going. Hey, thanks so much.
0: Good
1: for your
0: on
1: time.
0: You, Laura. God bless you. See ya.
1: Paul Wade there. Oh, Brooke, hard act to follow, Brooke, but good to see you. It was a full Scottish affair at the opening of the Commonwealth Games.
2: It was, Laura. Nina Kennedy, or rather, I should say, we're going to head to the AFL instead, where the Collingwood have spoilt Tex Walker's milestone moment, coming from behind to defeat the Crows by 34 points at Adelaide Oval. Adelaide made a hot start as Tex Walker became just the 28th player to reach 700 career AFL goals. The Crows led by 27 points midway through the second term before the Pies trimmed the margin to just 8 at halftime, but Collingwood came out of the sheds with a further point to prove, booting 10 second-half goals to stun Adelaide 108-74.
3: Dacos plays on, takes the advantage, rises on the moment. Oh. Nick Dacos, you are a star! Took the game, took the advantage, nailed the goal. Collingwood fans around the country lift with the champ, and it's out to 13 points.
2: The game was overshadowed by Crows fans booing Collingwood's Isaac Quainer throughout the game. Meanwhile, Braden Maynard limped from the field late in the final term with a suspected leg injury. So back to the Comm Games, and Nina Kennedy and Tim Hodge have led Australia out in style. King Charles and Queen Camilla arrived in the TARDIS from the hit BBC show Doctor Who. Then, in a Comm Games first, the athletes came out at the beginning of the ceremony. Olympic pole vault champion Kennedy carried the Aussie flag, while Paralympic swimming gold medalist Hodge carried the baton, which is another first in Glasgow.
4: Australia! What a moment for Tim Hodge and Nina Kennedy.
5: We've got a team of 255 athletes and para-athletes.
2: Adding a true Scottish flavour was the appearance of the Loch Ness Monster, as well as plenty of bagpipes. King Charles received the 74th baton before declaring the games officially open. It was then over to a host of local artists, including Tom Walker and KT Tunstall, to kick it off.

0: More than 3,000 athletes from 74 nations will compete over the next 10 days with 215 gold medals up for grabs. Well, to the NRL, and the Penrith Panthers have overcome two sin bins to hold off the Eels 24-18 at CommBank Stadium. Tom Jenkins was sent for 10 on the stroke of half-time after impeding Brian Kelly on the try line. While midway through the second half, former Eel Isaiah Papali'i was given a beating after holding Parramatta captain Mitch Moses in back play. The home side unable to capitalise on their chances with an extra man for 20 minutes, while Jenkins created Panthers history.
1: Kept alive, Martin with it, throws it back to Luggy now, a second kick, Phillips was in a fair wedge, Jenkins scores!
2: What a story it is, 26 tries.
1: So the club that has been around since 1967, that man on screen holds their record for most tries in a season.
0: A double to Jack Williams set up a grandstand finish for the final minute, but despite not being at their best, Penrith hung on. They continue their stay at the top of the ladder. Now, Laura, it was a pretty close game, but I would say, overwhelmingly, Penrith are the one to beat.
3: OK. Noted. That's what Brooke says. I'm going with her. Thanks so much, Brooke. We'll see you soon. A quick break on the program. When we return, the market will open. The ASX is expected to be absolutely hammered. We'll see you soon.
4: Sky News will be back after this short break.

0: Sky News will be back after this short break. Live with Laura James. This is AM Agenda.
1: Good morning. Welcome to AIM Agenda. The United States has imposed a 12.5% tariff on Australian exports. Why? Because of so-called human rights violations. We'll explain. Oil is now back over $100 a barrel. The ASX will fall at the open as Trump threatens a massive new attack on Iran. Labor power brokers weigh a move against Jacinda Allen's leadership when Parliament resumes next week. James Patterson repudiates One Nation, slams them for being populist, trashing free society. And a self-styled hacker threatened to leak millions of Origin Energy customer details. Well, America's military has launched the now 13th consecutive night of strikes on Iran. Let's go to Washington correspondent Jonathan Kersley. Now, when we spoke last hour, Jono, you could see these reports coming through. Now we have official confirmation from CENTCOM. Mm.
2: Official confirmation from US Central Command and reports from Iranian news outlets, state-run news outlets, of explosions in Bandar Abbas and Keshem Island as well, important military assets for the Iranian regime. But this is what US Central Command said in announcing a 13th consecutive night of strikes. It says it began at 6:45 p.m. ET, so around about an hour and 16 minutes ago. It says this is the 13th consecutive night of strikes aimed to hold Iran accountable and diminish threats from the Islamic Revolution.